0: Good morning, Natasha McFarlane with ABC News. A standoff between police and a vandal that spray-painted a prominent Melbourne landmark overnight has entered its seventh hour. Costa Haritos reports from the Balti Bridge.
1: The cold Melbourne fog has cleared and a blue spray-painted Pam the Bird sporting a yellow beak has become fully visible on the Balti Bridge. The man responsible continues hanging down from the top of the 140-metre towers. Down below, police and other emergency services are waiting. They say the man is not negotiating with them and is refusing to come down. One passerby has described the act as brazen.
2: Yeah, he's caused a bit of trouble, hasn't he? But, yeah, wild.
1: Police say there is no threat to the public or road users.
0: Victoria's workplace safety watchdog is investigating after a suburban footy player was catastrophically injured when his head collided with a cricket pitch. Georgia Lenton-Williams has the details.
3: 27-year-old Nathan Fitzgerald died on Monday night in hospital after receiving end-of-life care. WorkSafe has confirmed it was notified after Mr. Fitzgerald was critically injured during a local match at Laylaw Recreation Reserve in Melbourne's northern suburbs on Saturday. The council responsible for the oval, the City of Whittlesea, told the ABC it followed safety regulations but would support a safety review if the pitch was found to have contributed to the injuries. Mr. Fitzgerald suffered two head knocks in quick succession before hitting the pitch, which is comprised of a shock-absorbing pad over the top of a concrete slab.
0: The Defence Minister says a Chinese intercontinental ballistic missile didn't land particularly close to Australia. China confirmed the long-range missile test was launched into the Pacific yesterday. The ABC has been told it splashed down in the ocean closest to the exclusive economic zones of Tuvalu and Kiribati. Richard Miles would not confirm where exactly it landed, but says the action is destabilising for the region.
4: I can assure you it wasn't particularly close to Australia, but I think it's less about the precise point as it is about the capability here. And I think that's what people need to focus on. This is a very significant capability in terms of the range that's been demonstrated.
0: Conservation groups are calling for an urgent $200 million package to protect Australian wildlife from the deadly H5N1 bird flu. The WA government says a giant petrel found dead on a beach in Perth's north is a presumed case of the virus. If that's confirmed by testing, it would take the number of avian influenza cases in Australia to 7. The CEO of BirdLife Australia, Kate Miller, says emergency funding is needed to protect native bird and animal populations from potentially being wiped out.
5: Wildlife will be the first sort of really valuable part of Australian culture that's going to be impacted here. So very surprised actually that it's taking environmental groups having to write to federal ministers for them to even consider this. When we're talking about the on-ground action needed, we're being told at the moment there's no money for that.
0: An American striker at the centre of controversy is in the starting lineup as the USA takes on Belgium in the round of 16 at Soccer's World Cup. Here's Sarah Amir.
6: US President Donald Trump admits he didn't know what the consequences of a red card were in soccer, but that didn't stop him from calling FIFA's President Gianni Infantino to review a decision handed to Balogun, who is the USA's top scorer in the tournament. He was sent off for stepping on an opponent's ankle during the Americans' 2-0 win over Bosnia and Herzegovina, triggering an automatic one-game suspension. But in a controversial move, FIFA's disciplinary committee suspended the punishment for 1 year, prompting accusations of political interference. Mr. Infantino insists FIFA's judicial bodies operate independently and autonomously.
0: And Microsoft says it has cut 4,800 jobs with its video game brand Xbox, bearing a large number of the layoffs. The tech giant's executive vice president, Amy Coleman, has told employees that Microsoft needs to focus on areas that can deliver for customers amid a fast-changing industry. The job cuts account for roughly 2.1% of its workforce. To the weather for the state, areas of morning frost and patchy fog, partly cloudy in the south with isolated light showers over Gippsland, dry and mostly sunny across the north. For Melbourne, the chance of morning fog and a mostly sunny afternoon with light winds, a top today of 13 degrees. Tomorrow, cloudy and 12, Thursday, partly cloudy, 14. Right now in Melbourne, it's 7 degrees. ABC News.
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9: 5 minutes past 10, Tuesday morning. Very nice to have your company. Just a little bit earlier this morning, I was talking to Stan Grant. He's going to be in Albury very soon, a little bit later this week. He'll be hosting the Yindi Yarra Fireside Oration. They'll be talking about the Wave Hill Station walk-off. 60th anniversary in August this year. I played a little bit of From Little Things, Big Things Grow afterwards, which is, of course, about that story, about Vincent Lingari. Had a text in from Greg saying there should be a statue of Gough Whitlam pouring the sand into Vincent's hand in front of Parliament House. Greg, just to, if you'll indulge me for a second, a bit of a story about that. Back when I was living in Dubbo Arts Festival, got a few people who were living locally to do a little storytelling night, bring in a photo and just tell the story of that photo. And someone had brought in a photo of one of the historic buildings in town that they tended, and I'd brought in a photo of my dad and I from when I was younger, from when it was just him and I. And then local photographer Mervyn Bishop brought in that photo because, of course, he was the one that took it. And you don't get to top that as a story, no matter what you're telling afterwards. It was quite the entertaining evening on the end of it, because Mervyn's quite a good storyteller around that as well. I'm on 1300 977 222. Let's talk potholes again. Yesterday, I had both of the Victorian opposition leaders in studio, Jess Wilson from the Liberal Party, Danny O'Brien from the Nationals. They'd come through part of a tour where they're talking about what they will do for Victoria should the coalition get elected in November. And regional spending came up. Do we see our share of infrastructure spend outside of the city? And on the back of that, you called and you messaged and you said how worried, how frustrated, how angry you were about roads, about the state of them, and just the sheer number of dangerous potholes. This morning, RoadSafe Northeast Executive Officer was on ABC Shepherd and Breakfast speaking to the presenter Joe Prince about the issue. This is what they had to say.
10: The roads are absolutely deplorable. It's the worst state that we've ever seen them in. You know, we used to always joke that New South Wales had the worst roads. New South Wales backcountry roads are like a freeway compared to Victorian roads at the moment.
11: I was going to say, if there was much of a difference between the two states, particularly we know that the people along our border, state borders, listening to us will probably see a difference. But yeah, you're saying that it's definitely worse in Victoria.
10: Oh, absolutely. Look, I travel between New South Wales and Victoria for my job, and I can tell you that Victorian roads are absolutely terrible. The state just aren't holding up their side of the deal.
11: All right. So what are you calling for? What would you like to see them do?
10: Look, we would really like the state to have an independent review into the road network in regional Victoria and to fund and have that increased funding for the renewal of that work.
9: That's Aaron Scales from RoadSafe Northeast. He wants a review into the way we fund and manage regional Victorian roads. Now, Ray Hopper is with the stall Ararat RACV. He travels a big patch around the west. And he was on ABC Wimmera Breakfast speaking to Rebecca Lowe about something he saw over the weekend.
12: I measured a pothole on the weekend. It was from the top of the seal where the sharp edge was to the bottom of the hole was 8 inches deep.
13: Gee whiz. Oh, gosh, yeah. That's huge.
12: So, yeah, we got out and measured it, and we attended on the weekend RACV, and this is just RACV, and it doesn't sound a lot, but we did 25 wheel changes just for the weekend, gosh. And people losing every one of those basically needed new tyres. A couple of cars had broken rims. It doesn't sound many, 25, but you've got to remember that we're only RACV. No other organisation, I'm sure, other you know, breakdown mobs had similar things going on as well.
9: RACV, 8 inches deep is a pothole found around that Wimmera region, and 25 tyre changes as well, just over a weekend. Now, what you may have seen around highways in the northeast is that someone's been doing a bit of pothole art. I'm going to try and find a way to say very crude shapes, penis shapes, basically, drawn around the holes in the hope that lewd images are going to make people get out there.

0: there and do the fix a little bit faster. That remains to be seen how effective it is using Crudity to get the repairs. This guest I'm about to introduce you to is also a pothole activist of sorts. Let me be very clear, not the person painting the genitals on the road, but for the last few years, he has been travelling roads around Albury Wodonga with cans of yellow spray paint. And he uses that to mark out potholes, big circles so that they are visible and easy to see. Steve Panozzo, good morning, mate. How are you?
1: Good morning. Thank you. Very well. How are you?
0: What prompted you to start doing the yellow circles?
1: Well, there's been a decade of neglect. This is the problem. And since 2013, after this brutal COVID shutdown of Craptoria, I don't call it Victoria anymore, it's Craptoria, but I've ridden motorcycles all my life, and I'm always out and about on all the roads, four-wheel driver, all that sort of stuff. Folks, it's gone from frustration to extreme anger. This is the reason why regional folks up here, and look, any direction you can drive, I load up my motorbike and I take off with a box of yellow spray cans in all different directions, up a Murray Valley Highway, Alpine Way, over to Myrtleford, all over the Kiwa Valley Highway. It doesn't matter what direction you go in. The roads are extremely dangerous, and I feel that there'll be a class action that will dwarf the Qantas payout some time ago. We inevitably will have somebody die on our roads. This is the deplorable, unacceptable state of our regional roads. And the reason why these guys, I know the young fellow that does that up in the Kiwa Valley, particularly.
0: Oh, hang on. Do you mean the guy who's doing the other shapes I was alluding to before?
1: Correct.
0: Right. These
1: guys are extremely frustrated, as I said, and that's boiled over to anger. Regional people, look, in fact, all people travel these roads, and I've seen caravans on the sides of the roads, boats, fishing boats, work trailers. I've seen the contents of a boat on the trailer come out of that trailer over Lockhart's Gap, which is the road between Wodonga and Mitter, so heading up to Dartmouth. The contents come out of the trailer. These holes are so large and so dangerous, and you've got twisting corners, and especially on a motorbike, you've got to commit. And we have this Craptorian government banging on, finger-pointing, blaming anything and everything except taking on any accountability. And you can obviously tell the anger in my voice.
0: I can.
1: And this is the reason why locals and myself travel vast distances on our roads to highlight these. Now, you've also got to consider emergency services, frontline emergency services, travel these roads far faster than the average commuter. These people out here, we are already critically understaffed in the bush with emergency frontline. I keep saying the frontline emergency, not the guys in behind the desk. These guys travel the roads, fog, rain. You cannot see some of these potholes. And as the chap from the RACV mentioned earlier,
0: yeah,
1: and other folks, passionate people that have called in, some of these holes in the old scale, 5-6 inches deep. There's no camber. It's a vertical drop-off. And it is unbelievable. Seeing is believing. And some of the circumferences of these gaping potholes. I've got size 12 boots, and I've stepped them out that they are 3, 4, 5 feet. Just in length. That's not the circumference. It is unbelievable, and this is why people are angry. And
0: Steve,
1: just
0: hold that thought, only because when you're talking about people being angry, Manny's called in. Manny, good morning, mate. How are you?
2: Good, thanks, Nick. Yourself?
0: I'm good. You know, I know you're out on the bike as well. What are you saying?
2: Mate, seriously, we are living in a third world country up here with our roads. They are so deplorable, and they just keep blaming the weather. The flood's happening in 2002. Let's just fix the roads. Let's stop wasting all the money on the crap down in Melbourne, building bloody tunnels that no one's driving on. fix our roads,

0: This is a matter of life or death now. It's absolutely ridiculous. No one's listening. Let's vote them out. Get rid of them. They're terrible. Like, I'm so disgusted in this. This is the biggest issue that's happening in Victoria at the moment.
1: I got that sense from everyone talking to me yesterday when we did have Jess Wilson, we did have Danny O'Brien in. Out of everything they mentioned, it did seem to be that roads and road repair were the one that people were very, very concerned about. Steve, back to you. What I'm trying to get a sense of is, are you with the yellow circles trying to make sure that people can see those potholes while they're driving, or are you hoping that it will also lead councils, state, whoever's in charge of those roads to get out and do a bit of repair, or is it a mix of both?
2: Well, that's a great question, because the primary safety is ensuring that motorists, firstly, can identify the risk, the danger.
1: Yeah.
2: And then, and this is hence why, you've got to remember also, we have out here, most roads up here in the northeast, like other regional roads, you have oncoming traffic on either direction. You don't have the advantage of having dual carriageways like you have in the city. So you're committed to a line. And so you've got 100 kilometres an hour. People are forced, and I can send you footage. I have oodles of footage. People, responsible drivers, are forced to go onto double unbroken lines. So it's illegal to do this. But folks are forced to go on the other side of the road to avoid catastrophic consequences. And the reason why I make these huge lines and arrows is because out here in the bush, we're travelling at 100 kilometres an hour. Now, we're constantly told by the Victorian police, who bang on about, you know, motorcyclist deaths and generally vehicle deaths are overrepresented and all this sort of stuff. So if you do not, you can drive around with a taillight out and you'll get booked for it. And yet we have roads that are beyond dangerous. And this garbage about, oh, it's been the floods and global boiling and all this other stuff, it is nonsense. I can show you, and I'm more than happy to take people around with me, and show you enormous examples of where literally placing Band-Aids on a busted bum. These roads have had enormous neglect for a decade, as I said earlier, and this government just simply do not care about commuters. This idea about giving $120 rebate on your licence, and guess what? We're going to be smacked with a fire levy tax. They can't even fix the roads. They're completely reactive.
1: Steve,
2: and this is what's really annoying. And I'm out there to try and make sure that people are forewarned, because we all know if you are forewarned, you are forearmed.
1: Steve, final question for you. You mentioned the legality before. Has anyone given you pushbacks? Have you had any official warnings to stop doing this, or are you being left alone?
2: I've had police pull up and question me in regards to what I'm doing and whether I'm actually getting paid. And I said no, because I'm actually doing this as a volunteer for out of my own time, money and so forth. And I've had police stop and thank me personally for doing that job, because guess what? Emergency services, all people out here have kids. Now, these kids are inexperienced because they've just got their P plates. They tend to
1: everyone's concerned about that road safety. I do get that. And, Steve, we're going to let you go, mate, but thank you. Steve Panozzo, pothole activist from Albury Wodonga. He gets out there, he spray paints the big yellow circles around his potholes as he comes through in his travels as well. Jane on the line saying these roads were as bad under the Napthine government, but don't let that stop Tory radio. We need to make sure both the major parties acknowledge responsibility. Carl's called in from Corion. Carl, good morning, mate. How are you?
3: Good morning, Nick.
1: What have you been seeing while you've been out and about?
3: Yesterday, drove to Wodonga and back, and the potholes are turning into craters. I would advise no motorcyclists to even come up this road at the moment. It's that dangerous, especially if you're after darker, which we do see motorcyclists riding around dark. It is that dangerous. Like, in a car, it's bad enough. Oh, mate, what he's just spoken about, exactly right. Mr. Vic Rhodes needs to start listening to what people are saying up in the country.
1: I know they've been bad for a while. Do you think that the sheer amount of rain and all the damage we've had recently has been a

0: without getting too descriptive for me, pretty much what I'm imagining?
1: Yes.
0: Yes.
1: A big circle around the pothole, a big circle next to the pothole, and then the other part in the between to make it look like.
0: That was a very, very good way of describing that without getting either of us into trouble. And what what's the response to this? Are they getting repaired?
1: They get the black paint out and paint over it.
0: That's it?
1: That's it. That I've said, there's one in that I've seen that's popped up two or three times, and their fix is cover it over with black paint. A few weeks later, it's back. Black paint. A few weeks later, it's back. It's like, seriously?
0: And at the whole time, that pothole just sitting there. Just
1: it is still
0: getting
1: sitting there. Yep.
0: Bit of artwork around it, but nothing else.
1: Yep.
0: Mate, thank you for calling in on that one. It's Jared, who's actually in South Australia, saying that they're seeing the same issues over that side of the border as well. Wayne on the text line saying, I've just come back from a trip to WA and the roads in Western Australia and South Australia, says Wayne, are excellent compared to Victoria. Basically, no more than 200 metres over the border in Victoria, the roads become shocking. And I want to know what building standards are used when they're building those roads, because it's clear they are different. Wayne says, for an absolute start here, WA and SA have wider roads where the tarmac is 2 metres outside the edge of the road. Victoria's dirt almost right at the white line. 1300 977 222. Lots of texts coming in. Don't be afraid to give me a call. If you are going to describe the artwork on your roads, make sure you've got a gentle and clever way of doing it. This is The Herders.

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0: Yes, we have started the pothole conversation again. It is coming back in waves. Lionel's here with me in Shepparton. Good morning, mate. How are you?
3: Yeah, good, Nick. I've just come from the Vic Roads office. I had to go down and do some registration stuff. Where I parked the car, walking over to the office, I had to walk around quite a large pothole on the Vic Roads side.
0: Yeah, I think I know. I think I drive past the one you're talking about. And, yeah, you see it there and you think, well, that's going to be fun for the L-platers coming out.
3: Yeah, yeah. I thought it was a bit ironic with what you've been talking about this morning, yeah.
0: Good on you for calling in, mate. Thank you very much. Lionel in Shepparton. Talking about traffic and traffic chaos, I'm sure you've been hearing about this in the news this morning, but in Melbourne Way, there is still a standoff between someone on top of a 140-metre tower on the Bolt Bridge and the police as well, and it is creating some havoc with cars trying to get over there. On the scene right now, ABC Melbourne reporter Costa Haritos. Costa, good morning, mate. How are you?
4: Good morning, Nick. I'm well, thanks.
0: What is actually happening right now? What's the latest?
4: Well, the fog's cleared up, so you can really see that bird, that Pam the bird. It's blue with a yellow beak. It's been sprayed onto one of the towers on the Balti Bridge, and they're 140 metres tall. And at the top of that tower, you can see a man who's abseiling. He kind of looks like a bit of an ant from afar, and he's still up there, and that standoff is now in its seventh hour, Nick.
0: 7 hours. I mean, the discomfort for him being up there alone, but what's that mean for the traffic at the moment?
4: Well, one of the southbound lanes is closed. There's a massive police response. The traffic's been slowed to 40 k's an hour on the bridge itself. And down below, there are water police in the water. There's emergency services on land as well. So quite a bit of traffic disruption for commuters heading into the city this morning.
0: What are you hearing from police? What are their next steps, Costa?
4: Look, we don't really know. They've been quite tight-lipped about it, Nick, but they say there's no threat to the public or commuters. It really is a guess as to how long this will drag on for. It is a very cold morning in Melbourne.
0: Yeah.
4: So this person's been up there for several hours already, and there's no signs of him coming down at the moment.
0: This will be an interesting one. Thank you. I know it's been a busy one for you. Costa Haritos is on the scene at Balti Bridge, where he 7 hours is the standoff between a man who's up at the top of the 140-metre tower, believed to have been responsible for a Pam the Bird artwork that has appeared on there, and the police. Some of those traffic issues ongoing.
5: We can build a stronger future for our people.
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0: It is 10:30. We are going to come back to the pothole conversation. Don't worry about that. I want to change topic to something that's also a little bit dangerous at times, depending on how you do it. Online dating. Now, there are some genuine risks for users. There are catfishing problems. That's when someone uses a fake identity, pretends to be someone else. Of course, there's abuse, there's stalking, but there's also scamming people out of money. In fact, you might have heard some numbers from the ACCC recently saying that in 2025, Aussies reported losing $140 million in romance scams. Is there a way to fix it? Well, Tracy Hall thinks there is. Romance scam prevention advocate, survivor of notorious con man Hamish McLaren, who stole significant amounts of money from her after they met on a dating app. She's written a book about those experiences and is now working to change the regulation around dating scams and dating apps. Tracy, good morning to you.
7: Hi, Nick. How are you?
0: You would like to see mandatory ID verification on dating apps.
7: Yeah, that's correct. I think you're right, $140 million lost to romance scams. And we know it's a pretty underreported crime. So I think that's just the tip of the iceberg. But most of those do originate on dating apps where it's fueled by fake profiles and fake identities. And so if we could change the regulation to make it essential that you provide your identification and you are a verified person, to get a dating app profile, a lot of this would be eradicated.
0: How would you see that working while still keeping an eye on people's, you know, privacy?
7: Yeah, it exists now. So Bumble, for example, have an option where you can ID verify, and that's where they partner with a company called Verif, and you provide your government-issued IDs. The data is protected. Your privacy is protected. So the dating apps don't actually hold the data. It's held separately and then removed. So there are ways to do it. It is possible. The technology exists now, but it is optional. So you can imagine the people that we call bad actors are the exact people that wouldn't do that as an optional function. So it needs to be mandatory. So I think we deserve to know who is on the other end of our screen when we're entering into intimate relationships.
0: I know there'll be people who might say, well, hang on, just don't use the apps. It's clearly not as simple as that.
7: No, I mean, one in three people in Australia these days meet their partner online or use dating apps. So it is very, very much a part of our world in the same way that social media is and how we've moved to a digital and online world. And unfortunately, you know, criminals have weaponized the gaps in the safety features that these apps offer. And, you know, these technology companies are incentivized by having active users, engaged users, more downloads, et cetera, and frictionless experiences. And I think as soon as you put these things in, it does create some friction, of course. But I believe it's smart friction. And I think it's the only way that we can move forward to ensure that, you know, people using dating apps in the future are going to be safer.
0: Tracy, worth noting too that the rise of AI and the accessibility of it, I mean, that's just made impersonation of false identities even easier on things like this.
7: 100%. I mean, that what we do know is that the majority of these criminals are setting up loads and loads of profiles, thousands of profiles. They operate out of what we call scam compounds, and they're using advanced technology like AI to create thousands of profiles. So, you know, these apps are just flooded with, well, you know, criminals essentially who are there with their sole aim in life to lure you into an intimate or personal romantic relationship and then find a way to steal money. It happens so often. I speak to romance victims every week, and this is the technique that is used because it works.
0: And look, I know some of those victims, some of the community, they've gone a little grassroots. There are groups, mm-hmm. people coming together, sharing information, sharing photos and names and trying to stay safe. That's great, but it does seem to put the pressure back on the victims and the people and not the platforms.
7: Yeah, the responsibility should be on the platforms. Unfortunately, at the moment, they are self-regulated. And like I said, their incentives are in conflict to those regulations. So we do need the government to step in. And I think, you know, Australia has shown incredible leadership when it comes to online safety. I'm talking about, you know, for children in terms of the social media age delay, you know, age gating other online content that's not appropriate for people under 18. So we know that it's possible, and we know that Australia has shown incredible leadership. The rest of the world is now following, and I just think it needs someone to go first, and you'll see the ripple effect after that.
0: Do you hear from government officials? Do you talk to anyone in the government that's saying that this is something we might look at, or is the pressure ongoing from your side, Tanya?
7: The pressure is still ongoing for me, but yes, I'm in the process of reaching out to government officials. I have connected with them in the past. I do sit on the advisory board of the Voluntary Online Dating Code, which is the self-regulated forum. So it's been raised. I guess the will to do it is, like I said, in conflict with their incentives right now. In terms of of big tech. So this is where we need the government to step in and show some additional thought leadership in the online dating space.
0: Particularly while there's so many conversations around those social apps as well, this seems to be the time to bring it up. Tracy Hall, thank you. Anti-scam activist, advocate, author of The Last Victim, the full story behind the relationship made famous by the hit podcast Who the Hell is Hamish.
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0: Now, before I say goodbye to you, which is reasonably soon, in about 25 minutes' time, we're going to not only get off the roads, we're going to get far and far above them and talk about balloons, something very different. Text in that says, Nick, there are potholes between Benalla and Shepparton that might be due for long service. They have been there for so long. And David and Coleraine saying, I don't think there's enough yellow paint in the world for the roads in southwest Victoria. 1300 977 222. Happy to keep the conversation going on the potholes and whether we think there could be changes on the way. This is New Order.

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0: We'll get very literally off the road soon and talk about the balloons over Mildura Festival before I have to leave you at 11 o'clock. But I've got Gary on the line from Benalla. Gary, good morning to you, mate.
3: Good morning.
0: What did you want to say about roads?
3: Well, there's a lot to say, isn't there? And listen, I've been listening. I have been listening for a while. Yes, unfortunately, the road situation, as it is, and it won't improve under the current system that they have for repairing and building roads. Unfortunately, all this started to deteriorate probably from 83, when there was a change of government. And prior to that, it was the Country Roads Board. And then for 5 years up to 88, it was the Road Construction and Road Traffic Authority. And then Vic Roads come in 1988. Then there was a steady decline, slow to start, because there was still part of the old structure and the old workers and engineers still here. But it then gathered momentum, if you like, the roads, deterioration. And it's a bit like a house, you know. You build a house, a timber weatherboard house, and if you don't paint it or what have you after 20 or 25 years, if you neglect it, then things start to fall apart, et cetera, et cetera.
0: So, Gary, are you saying that the actual system we had for repairing has changed, has got worse?
3: Yes. Well, I'll tell you what. In 2000, it had got to the stage where all the patrols, people, older people around this area would remember the CRB patrols. There used to be 25 patrols between 3, 4, 5 men, depending on what town it was in. These patrols were right from Corryong down to Strathmerton, down to Shep, Seymour, Alexander, Woods Point. That was what was known as the Benalla region or Benalla division. There were similar ones, very similar, same structures right through Victoria. You go to Bendigo, you go to Horsham, Ballarat, Geelong, Traralgon and Bensdale, as well as the Dandenong division for out of Melbourne. It was an engineering organisation. It was here in Benalla, and the figures I quote, and the reason I'm being able to quote these is that I started here as a young engineer, and I finally ended up taking a package when the Kerner government was broke.
0: Right, so you've got a bit of an insight knowledge into this one.
3: Yeah. Now, these patrols, and this is what I see, the way the roads were tended and maintained in those days, there was a system. The basic system was the routine maintenance, and these patrols were in those towns that I told you about. There was trucks on the road all the time doing patching of potholes and clearing drains and fixing up signs and erecting guideposts. Every Friday, these patrols would patrol the whole length of their roads, which was, they'd probably have between about 60 and 80 kilometres.
0: Yeah, and do it that way. Gary, unfortunately, we are going to be running out of time soon, mate, but I do appreciate your insights on this. I want to make sure a whole line of board, a whole board of calls here, it gets time to have a chat as well. Neville in Meetung, good morning, mate. How are you?
4: Yeah, good, Mick. How are you?
0: I'm good. What have you been seeing while you're out and about?
4: Well, I totally concur the previous caller. It was, you know, I'm 70, and the same sort of system when it was when the system was under the old CRB, et cetera, the shires, roads were done properly, and people had ownership in their work. But what I see around these days is the contractors. It just appears to me. I'm not sure whether I'm correct or not, but look, the contractors, they'll go in, fix a hole up, And then, you know, within a week, the hull's back. It's what's, you know, it's the way that we're doing things. And this is costing government, whether it's local government, state government, you know, a lot of money to get these guys back in. There was a hole in Bairnsdale there near the roundabout on the Princes Highway that I saw repaired like three or four times before they actually got it right. And your previous call is totally, totally correct. It's whether the accountability is being, you know, maintained on these contractors. I'm just a little bit sus that it's a, you know, it's a bit of a money grab in some respects, and we could do it a lot better.
0: I do think people are really worried about where that money is going. I think it's a really interesting one. Obviously, Neville referencing Gary there before.

0: who's had those insights himself, having been an engineer. Lisa on the line as well. Lisa, good morning.
1: Hi, how you going?
0: I'm good. What have you been saying?
1: I actually rang to say something similar to your previous two callers. I think the problem is, too, is that when they come along to fix potholes, they don't last the day, usually.
0: Right.
1: You might get an hour, but apart from that, and I think we need to go back to the old, what if we lost in fixing roads? Where are all these old timers who could fix the road properly? Do they need to come back and teach some of these new ones? Or maybe we need to get a different company separate from Vic Roads to come out and fix the roads properly. And when they do fix a pothole, they actually fix a pothole, and the pothole is actually gone instead of being back an hour later.
0: I cannot believe how many people are calling in to say they've seen this pothole repaired, work being done. They've seen it just almost disappear hours later as well. John saying it's the B-doubles. Ever since those trucks with huge payloads have appeared on our roads, it's been getting worse. Even the brand new roads don't last long before falling apart. Lisa, thank you so much for your call before, I should have said. Another text in from Joe saying we should be naming and shaming the councils who are using our rates for incompetent work. And of course, there we get into some of that complexity, don't we? There are council roads, there are federal roads, and there are state roads as well. Introduced you to before to Steve Panozzo. He's a pothole activist. He's around Albury Wodonga. He gets out with yellow spray paint and basically draws big circles, only circles, I should say, around potholes, making sure that they are visible, but also trying to make sure attention is drawn to them in terms of repairs as well. Peter in Wangaratta, you do something similar, mate. Good morning to you.
2: Yeah, good morning, Nick. I travel on the Wangaratta Yarrawonga Road going out to where I work, and it's a disgrace. And so I just put a big pink circle around it with a big arrow before it, because a motorcyclist in the dark would have no hope of possibly seeing them in the first place at 100 k's an hour, and could easily be killed if they were thrown over the handlebars or swerved the bike all of a sudden, apart from the damage it does to cars. But and I would, in reference to the fella from Albury Wodonga,
0: yeah,
2: I would defy anyone to pull me up and tell me I was doing the wrong thing. And I would fight it in any court in the land. It's a disgrace. It's a way of keeping our fellow Australians safe, the same as in a workplace where you've got to provide a safe workplace and have a proper safe work manner. And that's all it comes down to.
0: Peter, you are, I think, completely correct on that. And I'll say this as myself, when I'm driving and I have seen a clearly marked pothole, the paint standing out while I'm driving along, I've always been genuinely quite grateful for it. It has been something that's probably kept me from losing even more tyres. It has happened to me in the past.
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0: Now, before we run out of time, I promised you we were going to get off the roads, and we're getting well and truly off the roads. Around Mildura this week, there's going to be a lot of people with their head in the clouds, maybe even a strained neck, craning up to look at the hot air balloons that are in for part of Balloons Over Mildura Festival. So I want to chat to a couple of pilots who've been doing some quite amazing stuff and turning all of those heads. Now, Andrew Robertson, competing in the World Championships in September, is actually in town flying the classically named Balloony McBalloon Face. Andrew, good morning, mate. How are you?
6: I'm good. How are you?
0: And Pato Saunders has been up in the MND Beanie Balloon, complete with a Tom Pom-Pom on top. Pato, good morning, mate. How are you?
7: Yeah, g'day, Nick. Thanks for having me.
0: I understand yesterday too windy to fly. Andrew, how'd you go this morning?
6: This morning was a bit of a mixed bag. I had a couple of good... we had five tasks this morning we had to fly, and I had a good start, and then I think my brain went to sleep and didn't do so well the last two, but... Yeah, it was one of those. It was a long day. It was a 2-hour flight, so you get pretty tired up there.
0: Is it exhausting, is it, then, being up there?
6: Mentally, absolutely.

0: You're getting up early. You've got a week of not getting much sleep, and then you've got to go and solidly think and fly a balloon and also do tactics at the same time.
1: Pato, you got to talk to me about the beanie balloon, because I've got to say, it looks like it would be challenging to fly.
2: Oh, yeah. Look, the Big Freeze balloon. Look, firstly, it's one of my favourite balloons I've ever flown, and I've flown many. Of course, it's a great cause, and I've seen heaps of the beanies around Mildura. It does. The pom-poms on it is about 4 metres tall and wide. It's massive. It's the only balloon in the world that has a pom-pom on it. And it does actually affect the aerodynamics, so it makes it a little bit more of a challenge to fly. But I don't know. Like, I love it. I wear my beanie when I'm in there flying it, and it's great fun, you know. And the event up here has been a good lot of fun. And seeing everyone at the night glow with the MND balloon was really cool as well. It seems very popular.
1: I think that would be absolutely amazing. Andrew, you've got to describe Balloony McBalloon Face to me.
0: Yeah, well, it is as it pretty much sounds. It's a very large face. The reason I built it was I was going to the Worlds in Austria about 8 years ago, and I was looking at all these sponsored balloons. They look pretty, you know, corporate. And I thought I got to mix it up a bit. So we built the big smiley face.
1: It's got to have been a hit at the festival. Like, it's quite iconic.
0: You do get the people following, and all the kids come out to help pack up. Well, actually, when you land, they'll be there, but as soon as you have to pack up, they all run away, so they're not much use.
1: Pato, I got told to ask you, is it true that you've got your face on a collectible card?
2: Oh, yes. It's a very exciting, I feel like a Pokemon character.
1: This is very cool.
2: So, it is, I've never seen it happen before, but there is a whole bunch of collectible cards for every balloon. So I believe Robbo also has his face and his McBalloon face on a card. Yep. And yes, there's a lot of interest around town, particularly with kids, but adults as well, chasing us around trying to get the cards. So
1: you're getting the cards.
2: We are handing them out.
1: Oh, yes. I love it. You've been handing out. You're being swapped in schoolyards, or you will be if it wasn't. Yeah,
2: yes,
1: this is fantastic.
2: I feel like a Pokemon or some other sort of thing. So, it's kind of good for the ego. But, it's good fun. I'm going to keep a couple for myself as well.
1: We'll come back to the social and the fun in a bit. But, Andrew, just talk to me about competing when you're in a balloon.
0: Yeah, sure. Yeah, so, I mean, the principles of balloons, we can't race them because we're all flying with the wind. Yeah. So we use the different winds at different heights to navigate the balloons. So by going up and down, we can zigzag our way to targets. And so each flight will have a series of targets or points that we need to fly to. And it's a bit like golf. Over the week, we accumulate points, and whoever's got the most points at the end wins.
1: That is really cool. So it's an accuracy game. Or
0: absolutely.
1: Competition. I shouldn't say game. Yeah. I didn't mean that to be demeaning to what you're doing. Competition, obviously. So you're going to be in Poland in September. How hotly competed is that? How hard is the competition?
0: Well, it's like any sport. The top level, it's the best people in the world, and it's their lives, so they dedicate their lives to it. So there'll be 108 balloons, I think, competing, and we've got 5 Australians going on. Pato actually did qualify but chose not to go, so we've got his brother going. But, yeah, all 5 of the pilots who are going to the Worlds are here today practicing, so it's been really good to get us all together before we head over there in September.
1: Pato, you just didn't feel like Polish food or what was...
2: No, actually, I've competed in Poland before. The timings didn't quite reach out. Like, it didn't work out for me to get over there in September. But the other side of it is my brother, he's actually the reigning national champion, and he's my younger brother as well. So it really hurts that he beat me in that one. So, you know, I'm a bit dirty on him. Yeah, so
0: he's
2: back-to-back, yeah. So, like, I'm going to let him go and go for glory, and I'll certainly be cheering from the sidelines. But, you know, it's a great event. Flying in competition, it's an amazing way for balloon pilots to show off their skills. I haven't been competing up here. I've actually been flying a lot of locals. We've been offering some passenger rides up here. So I'm flying a slightly bigger balloon, which we also still try and sort of fly accurately. But, we're like Robbo and the balloon face balloon. They're sort of, you know, they're the equivalent of like a Formula One race car. And I'm sort of driving the equivalent of a double-decker bus with, you know, 15, 20 people on board. So, you know.
1: But I've got to say, that sounds good to a hot lap in a double-decker bus around the skies of Mildura. That'd be a bit of fun, Pato.
2: Oh, it's been great. We've been flying lots of locals, and the views from up there are great. And there's a lot of good banter in the sky. And I'm also providing a running commentary to my guests up in the sky about how the competition's going, you know, and it feels a bit like a commentating on a race. So, you know, it's good fun up there at the moment. It's a great spot to fly up here.
1: You two have been absolute legends. Enjoy the rest of it, and thank you. Sorry we got to a bit late. Andrew Robbo Robertson, Paddo Saunders, both flying balloons at the Balloons Over Mildura Festival on until Sunday, and then watch out for those bloody World Championships in Poland in September. So that is going to be amazing. If you're out that way, keep your eyes on the skies. I'll be out of here very soon. I'll catch up with Jay McNaughton in just a moment or two, find out what's happening after midday. But Tom's called in from Violet Town on potholes. Tom, good morning.
3: Hey, good morning to you. And we're talking about potholes. We ought to have a competition for the best pothole.
1: Oh.
3: But under the Shire Strathbogie Road Management Plan, is the Shire, they have a specification of what you call a pothole. It was the measurements of the diameter, and they measured the depth. If it didn't meet the measurements, they didn't touch it. They wait till it got outside the measurement. It's the actual documentation of the Strathbogie Shire Road Management Plan. In Road Management Plan, they draw up all of the designs and drawings. You can pull out any of the drawings, take out a stick and measure it, even dig into the surface, and you'll find it doesn't really meet any requirements. The CRB was mentioned back, we were young fellas, CRB did the work, that's the road built then. Today, you know every road by the type of engineer. The engineer's name is on the road, because that's his style of road. Potholes.
1: Yeah, that is quite amazing to me. Tom, good on you, mate, and thank you. And someone signing off as a hot rodder in Castlemaine says, Vic Roads want our cars roadsworthy, and in some cases engineered, but our roads need to be carworthy and better engineered as well. Couple of minutes until 11 o'clock. Obviously, conversation hour after that. After midday, Jane McNaughton on the Country Hour. Good morning to you. Jane, good morning.
4: Well, Nick, I think we might be having a bit of a technical issue here.
1: I'm hearing you.
4: I can't actually hear you all that well, but as far as potholes go, I know that that's a big issue for both of our audiences, and it's definitely something that I've witnessed across regional Victoria. But as I can't hear you, I'm just going to plough into my little promo here today, Nick. Basically, today we're investigating the Upper House Committee that has released its two CFA responses to the fire inquiry into the 2026 summer fires across Victoria. That obviously is very contentious. It includes whether planning was good enough by government, whether there was enough planned burns, the state of our emergency services agencies, and the causes and circumstances of the bushfires as well. So that's the main item on our agenda today. Would love to hear from you, especially if you're in the CFA. You know the text line at 0467 842 722, or please give me a call on 1300 977 222.
1: Jane McNaughton after you, with you after midday. Absolute trooper. No technical hassles can stop her at all. Text came in saying around Mildura Way there were more than a few balloons up at 8 a.m. Look, a message that came in from Chris saying it was the state of the roads that took my family, but I don't believe that this government ever took notice of coroner's reports. They still don't carry out the repairs that were described by the coroner. Our roads have been neglected ever since this government has been in power. They've been continually spending all of our money in the city. Chris, thank you for getting in touch. I'll note Jane and many other people coming in to say that the state of the roads has been bad for decades and decades. A huge conversation. I barely touched half of what people needed to say about this. It is very interesting to me how much we are focused on roads and road repair at the moment as we come in to, of course, the election. That is only in November. I can only imagine that in the lead-up, you're going to be hearing a lot of promises from a lot of parties when it comes to regional roads as well. News time coming up in a couple of seconds. I'll be back with you tomorrow morning at the usual time. It's 11.
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6: Good morning, Natasha McFarlane with ABC News. A graffiti vandal perched on top of Melbourne's Balti Bridge says he will come down at midday and is waiting for the tide to lower. The message was posted to a Pam the Bird social media account a short time ago. Police have spent 8 hours trying to bring the man down and say he's been refusing to negotiate. Street artist and studio director Dr. Adrian Doyle says the scale of the art in this location is what makes it meaningful.
7: You know, why bother to climb the Balti Bridge to do something so kitsch? But it's become an icon, and kids all over Melbourne see the Pam and go, Dad, Dad, there's Pam.
6: A council in Melbourne's north says it will support a safety review of its facilities if a cricket pitch was found to have contributed to the catastrophic head injury sustained by a suburban football player. Georgia Lenton-Williams has more.
8: Victoria's workplace safety watchdog is investigating after 27-year-old Nathan Fitzgerald was critically injured when his head collided with a cricket pitch comprised of a shock-absorbing pad over a concrete slab. The incident occurred during a local match at Laylaw Recreation Reserve in Melbourne's north on Saturday. Mr. Fitzgerald died on Monday night in hospital after receiving end-of-life care, and he's being remembered for his warmth and kindness. The council responsible for the Oval, City of Whittlesea, says it followed safety regulations but would support a review if the pitch was found to have contributed to his injuries.
6: The government doesn't believe a Chinese missile test had been timed to coincide with yesterday's alliance deal between Australia and Fiji. China fired a long-range missile into the Pacific, landing in the ocean around the exclusive economic zones of Tuvalu and Kiribati. The Australian and Fijian prime ministers signed the Ocean of Peace Pact, obliging either country to respond if the other comes under military attack. Defence Industry Minister Pat Conroy says China had been planning the test for some time.
9: We've been monitoring a Chinese Navy task force group that was involved in tracking the launch, and that's been in movement for quite some time. So I think it's more likely to be coincident rather than linked, but obviously that's ultimately a question for the Chinese government.
6: It's been 50 years since Victoria became the first state in Australia to introduce random breath testing for drivers. Ethan White explains.
10: In July 1976, Victoria Police began randomly breath testing drivers for alcohol. At the time, almost half of all drivers who died in crashes had a blood alcohol level of over 0.05. Police say today that number has reduced to 12%. Inspector Sarah Carmichael says the number of drink drivers remains too high.
11: The fact that we're still seeing alcohol as being a contributing factor is a real risk, and it continues to be a concern.
10: The state's Transport Accident Commission says serious crashes involving drug driving have now surpassed that of drink driving.
6: NATO leaders will gather in Turkey later today following months of transatlantic friction over the Iran war and amid pressure from the US president for Europe to step up defence spending. Europe correspondent Mazoe Ford reports from Ankara.
12: Donald Trump will arrive in Ankara for the NATO summit, expecting to see progress on member nations boosting their defence spending. President Trump frequently criticises NATO for being too reliant on the US and has previously threatened to pull out of the alliance. But a draft statement, which the leaders will sign at the summit, reaffirms the ironclad commitment to collective defence. This summit is likely to be tense because it will be the first time since the US-Israeli war in Iran that President Trump comes face to face with many of the European leaders who opposed the war and refused to let the US use their military bases. Mazoe Ford, ABC News, Ankara.
6: And striker Folarin Balogun is among the USA lineup in its round of 16 clash against Belgium at Soccer's World Cup. He's been cleared to play after having a one-match ban for a red card suspended for 12 months after intervention from Donald Trump, although FIFA says the US president had no bearing in the decision. Belgium leads 2-1 at halftime in Seattle. SBS commentator David Stahl has mentioned the controversy as Balogun ran out onto the pitch.
13: The headline team news is that following Balogun starts for the USA, his one-match ban for a red card in the round of 32 having been suspended. He takes his place in an unchanged lineup from the victory over Bosnia and Herzegovina.
6: To the weather for the state, partly cloudy in the south with isolated light showers over Gippsland. For Melbourne, partly cloudy and a top today of 13. Tomorrow, cloudy and 12. Right now, it's 8 degrees. ABC News.
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18: You're with Kirsten Diprose.

0: A cancer diagnosis is bad enough, but women with gynecological cancers still face a medical system and society that can feel too uncomfortable to understand the pain and effects of the cancer treatment. From vaginal pain, recurrent infections, to difficulty urinating, there's new research indicating women are suffering side effects from cancer treatment in silence. Good morning, Kirsten Diprose with the Conversation Hour for ABC Radio Melbourne and Victoria, filling in for Mary Guerin. Research by Adelaide University has found the stigma and taboo around gynecological cancers means serious side effects are being underreported and underrecognised. So how can this be turned around? And have you had a lived experience of this? 1300 222 774 is our number if you would like to share, and our text line is 0437 774 774. Also on the program, a warning for delivery drivers with concerns over a sophisticated phishing scheme robbing drivers of their hard-earned money. And also, we know there's not much that's real about reality TV, and sometimes there's a bit of a blurring between doco and reality TV. So we celebrate the documentary this morning. What was the last Aussie doco you watched? 1300 222 774 or text 0437 774 774.
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0: The taboo around gynecological cancers is leaving many women suffering from pain and side effects without letting clinicians even know about it. New research published in the Lancet Obstetrics, Gynecology and Women's Health is calling for the health system to address the issue as a matter of priority. Olivia Bellis is the lead author of the research and PhD candidate at Adelaide University. Hi, Olivia. Welcome to the program.
2: Hi, thanks for having me.
0: So why was this an issue that you wanted to focus on?
2: Yeah, so in the research group that I'm in, we're focused on supportive cancer care, so specifically aiming to address cancer-related side effects, cancer treatment-related side effects. And in our research, we work with several people with a history of cancer, so lived experience experts. And in discussions we've had over time with some of these women, it kept arising that there's this lack of recognition and limited management of these gynecological related side effects. So it was just really obvious to us, it became really obvious to us that, you know, we need to bring our attention to this and, you know, do some research in this area.
0: And what sort of cancers are being affected by this taboo around speaking about these cancers?
2: Yeah, so gynecological side effects don't actually just impact on women with gynecological specific cancers. So we know that for breast cancer, for example, hormonal blockers that are used can cause varying degrees of vaginal dryness. Lower GI cancer, so like anal cancer, for example, can, or really any cancer that's receiving a pelvic radiation treatment, can cause this collateral damage to the vagina, and this can result in symptoms like pain, dryness, and something called stenosis, which is essentially the narrowing of the vaginal cavity.
0: Why is there such taboo around talking about this, even in the health system, which is really where you want to talk about it the most?
2: Yeah, I think the taboo that surrounds this topic comes from just general, you know, we know that women's health in general can sometimes be overlooked and is definitely under-researched. And we know that taboo about these symptoms comes from, you know, embarrassment from the individual. We feel like, you know, areas, you know, private, so to speak, areas such as the vagina or, you know, the lower GI tract can, you know, be embarrassing to talk about. And sometimes this isn't always front of mind for clinicians to broach in their, you know, very short appointments that they have with patients going through cancer treatment. So all of this, compounds to make it a topic that is, you know, quite uncomfortable for a lot of people to speak about.
0: Olivia Bellis is with us, lead author of this research and PhD candidate at Adelaide University. Has this been your experience? Have you found it hard to raise issues with your GP, gynecological issues, or your medical team. 0437 774 774, or you can text or you can call 1300 222 774. So it's coming from both the patients who may feel uncomfortable about speaking about this as well as clinicians, is that correct?
2: Yeah, I think that stigma affects, you know, the population as a whole about these topics. So coming from the patient, as I mentioned, they may feel that it's not, you know, something that they can breach with their oncologist, for example. And as I mentioned, you know, our clinicians are extremely time poor in the health system, so they may feel that, you know, it might just not be front of mind for them to bring up, or even each individual might have their own stigma about talking about something that feels like it's out of their scope.
0: What were some of the case studies you uncovered in your research of experiences of women that perhaps went untreated with pain or discomfort for a long time?
2: Yeah, so in our research group, we work with women with breast cancer, vulval cancer, anal cancer as well, and these are all, you know, different cancer sites, but they are common in the fact that just irrespective of the treatment that they've received, they can have these enduring effects that, you know, to different degrees can cause, you know, pain day in, day out. It affects daily functioning, it affects ability to work, it affects even just ability to, you know, sit down or do daily activities that otherwise would be, you know, easy to do for the average person.
0: 1300 222 774 is our number. Text line 0437 774 774. If you feel comfortable sharing your experience, then please do. You mentioned breast cancer and how the side effects can also impact, you know, in terms of the vagina. When we talk about breast cancer, there is a lot of kind of knowledge about breast cancer in general now, and a lot of effort, whether it's fundraising or making sure women get checked, that sort of thing. Do we have that same kind of recognition when it comes to some of those gynecological cancers?
2: Yeah, so probably not to the same degree as breast cancer, but what's really important is that we can actually use the lessons that we have from, you know, the extensive research that has been conducted in the breast cancer space. We can use that because it is translational to these other cancer, these other gynecological cancers. So whilst it's, you know, not to the same degree researched, we can definitely use these lessons to address these issues for, you know, a range of different cancers.
0: On the text line, we have, I wasn't told that the three treatments for recurring cervical dysplasia would leave me unable to conceive. I was only told that pregnancy would be unlikely after I asked directly. I found patient education poor, says M in Gippsland. Gosh, that's a very important conversation that you'd be wanting your clinician to have with you. Do you find that is something that has also come out in your research, Olivia?
2: About fertility specifically?
0: Fertility, if it's not fertility, you know, really important things that can affect your well-being and long-term health.
2: Yeah, absolutely. So we know that cancer treatment side effects are vast. So they are gynecological side effects, but they're also neurological. So a lot of women with breast cancer specifically experience, you know, long-standing brain fog. They experience long-standing fatigue. So these are all factors that we really focus on in our research, because it's, you know, fantastic that people are now living longer with cancer, that treatments are advancing, but we really want people to live well after cancer, not just, you know, survive.
0: So what can the health system do to improve the comfort of women with these side effects?
2: Yeah, so things like patient-reported outcome measures, which are essentially screening tools, they can be implemented into routine care, even to the point where, you know, people can use them at home to screen for their gynecological symptoms. And this could be an important or useful thing for patients to feel more comfortable and potentially use a segue with their doctor to bring these things up if they feel that they, you know, bringing it up might just come out of nowhere. They can use that. They can use these tools as a way to broach it with their doctor.
0: It's interesting, isn't it? We need to break the stigma, or do we need to acknowledge that these things are difficult to talk about and therefore find ways around it, like you mentioned, that at-home test? And interestingly, we've got a text in saying, up until recently, pap smears done by doctors and nurses included a vulval health check. Now, with self-collect paps, no examinations are done. How do we weigh up the kind of comfort and... comfort of the patient, but also maybe pushing against the stigma a bit so it doesn't feel weird to talk about these things to your doctor?
2: Yeah, of course. Look, it's multifactorial, you know, in what we need to do to address this issue. Like, on a societal level, we need to be able to have these conversations, you know, like we're having now on radio. We need to be able to say, you know, vaginal dryness. We need to be able to say, you know, anal cancer, things that may make people feel uncomfortable, but they are real factors that, you know, people are experiencing. So I think, you know, it comes from, you know, many levels. It comes from society. It comes from the level of the healthcare system and the individual. And I think it's going to take a multi-pronged approach to, you know, get to a stage where, you know, these are becoming adequately addressed in care.
0: Olivia Bellis, thank you so much for joining us, and well done with your research.
2: No worries. Thank you so much for having me.
0: Olivia Bellis there is the lead author of that research and PhD candidate at Adelaide University. 1300 222 774 is our number. Our text line is 0437 774 774.
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0: Coming up, media outlets are signing deals with AI chat companies. Will journalism be the winner? We'll be joined by Dennis Muller, media ethics expert from Melbourne University, a little bit later on in the program. Some more text messages. Gosh, imagine a doctor not telling a man that a treatment might make him impotent who is training these misogynists. 0437 774 774 is our text line number. Look, drivers are being warned, delivery drivers. They're being targeted by scammers in an increasingly sophisticated phishing scam. The Transport Workers Union is warning drivers, especially those working for online services like Uber and DoorDash, with scammers pretending to be from those organisations, impersonating support staff, and then ultimately stealing money from the driver. Apparently, these complaints have escalated in the past 6 months, and we had one driver lose $21,000. Emily McMillan is the National Secretary of the Transport Workers Union. Welcome to the program, Emily.
6: Thanks for having me today.
0: Can you start by explaining how these scams actually work?
6: Of course, Kirsten. So we're seeing this more and more frequently, particularly in our capital city. So it's happening with food delivery and with rideshare gig workers. So Uber Eats, DoorDash, as well as your Uber. And so what happens is, obviously, work allocation is controlled through algorithms and through apps. But once a job gets allocated, so a scammer will pretend to be a customer, then they'll have access to directly being able to contact that driver. What they do is, at that point, they then contact that driver pretending to be Uber support with a series of questions or concerns or queries, and convince the driver to just give them some basic information where they can then get into their account. And then it's quite simple, I think, at that point to get into their payment wallet. And what we've seen is different attempts then to empty out those payment wallets or have payments transferred to the scammer. So we've got people that are losing thousands of dollars, and then there's a whole really difficult process about how you get that sorted out as well with the platforms at the other end.
0: that's a step up from, you know, that dodgy sounding call that wants your info for something. It does sound a little bit legitimate, doesn't it?
6: Yeah, it does. And I think when you've got, again,

0: Yes, of course, you're working with these global companies that are very much focused on customer and not so much on the contractors who work for them. Mm. How do you manage that as a union? Is it a role that the TWU actually has because of the nature of this work?
1: Yeah, look, exactly right. So we've really had to step in and sort of sit between the workforce and the platform with it and get those conversations happening, because traditionally these platforms don't hire many people to do this type of HR or contact functions. So we've really had to step in the first instances and say, hey, this is happening. What can we do to assist these drivers in this situation? We've recovered, you know, somewhere upwards of $50,000 for people at this point, but we have started to see work with the platforms where they're changing now what those response processes look like, but there's a lot more for them to do.
0: When you say you've recovered $50,000, how? Was it through the companies paying that money or through banks?
1: Yeah. So primarily platforms, but then at times it has to be through banks as well. But it's working with those platforms to make sure that the scammers are cut off and that money is returned to the workers who have worked incredibly hard to get that. Because again, these are workers that generally are earning significantly less than the minimum wage, don't have penalties, don't have allowances. You know, we're in the process at the moment with the Fair Work Commission of setting minimum standards finally for gig workers. But until they get that, they're working huge hours to earn very little.
0: Of course, we're in this cost of living crisis era where a lot of people are doing side hustles to make ends meet on top of jobs they might already have as well. Is that changing the dynamic of work?
1: Well, it's increasing the volume of drivers that we have that brings its own complications. You've got a lot of people whose primary job it is, but they might work across multiple platforms. And so they'll log in and they could be logged in across, you know, 12, 14 hours plus and doing different work across that and coming in and out. Then you've got those people that are doing it as their second job or their third job because of everything that's going on at the moment. But what that does is really increase the pool of workers who are then competing for work. And when it's really busy, there's plenty of work to go around. And when it's not, it's pretty savage for people. And it can be a lot of logged in time without earning a lot of money.
0: Emily McMillan is the National Secretary of the Transport Workers Union. So how many drivers have been affected by this latest phishing scam?
1: We've heard ACCC report that they've gotten over 50 complaints, I think. We're having a look at the moment. We've kind of had a few dozen come through to us directly. And as I said, it's really starting to increase. And look, I will say the platforms are starting to respond around that. I don't have their data as to how many people have reached out to them. We're trying to work out process-wise what that actually looks like. But, I mean, if we're, you know, this is certainly getting attention because it's happening in multiple cities, and I think people are cracking onto the formula as to how to make this work. So for us, it's fairly urgent that we get out and educate all the workforce as to this is a risk, how do they stop it, but just be really crystal clear that when it does happen, what's the remedy for it? Because, you know, we've had riders and drivers that have been locked out of their payment system for weeks, where either that money continues to go to scammers or they can't access their income because of it. And that's largely because there's not a person for them to talk to at the platform. So we're saying we really got to start bringing in people, not bots, because bots can't really resolve that issue. If you've been scammed and you're trying to sort that out and you're locked out of your income, you need to talk to a person.
0: And it's incredibly stressful as well. And bots tend to make you a little bit more frustrated, distressed, I find, in those situations.
1: I mean, I personally get really tense. I mean, how many times can you get asked for a security code or a password or to reset it or your email and everything else, let alone if you're just trying to access your income to do that? Or if this is your second, third, fourth language, or you've got literacy issues or a range of other issues as well around using that to communicate. But just frankly, sometimes you need to have a conversation with someone, particularly in a highly stressful situation.
0: And finally, Emily, what should someone do if they get a call, you know, it's from someone saying that they're from the organisation that they work for, but they're suspicious? What's the best way of going about it? Is there somewhere they can report?
1: Yeah, they should terminate the call and then contact their platform directly so that they're using their own number to contact that person. But also they should ring the union and talk to us as well around how we can just give them advice around these processes. And we've had thousands of gig members that have been joining the union in the last couple of years, and we encourage more to do that because we're finally winning minimum standards. We're, you know, really tackling this quite difficult, you know, set of working circumstances on a

0: across the country. So encourage people to do that. But I would say terminate that call, ring your platform, ring the union, and hopefully you can get to talk to a human.
1: Emily McMillan, thank you so much for joining us.
0: Really appreciate it. Thanks for your time.
1: National Assistant Secretary of the Transport Workers Union there, warning drivers about this phishing scam. 1300 222 774 is our number. Our text line is 0437 774 774. Talking about the ongoing taboo and stigma around women's health and gynecological side effects after cancer treatment. Another text says, I wasn't aware that bleeding after intercourse during menopause should definitely be investigated. I thought it was just part of menopause, vaginal dryness. So important that women are told to investigate any bleeding during menopause, as it may be cancer or something more serious than merely dryness. I simply wasn't aware of stage 4 cervical cancer until now. And another text says, after being thrown into chemical menopause at 46 during breast cancer chemotherapy, this was not even discussed by my oncologist. I had to seek answers myself through my GP and the Royal Women's Menopause After Cancer Clinic. Keep those texts coming. Thank you for sharing. 1300 222 774, or our text line is 0437 774 774.
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2: You're with Kirsten Diprose.
1: Yes, I'm filling in for Mary Guerin. Documentaries versus reality coming up. We know reality TV, there's not much real in reality, but what about documentaries? And I want to know what a recent Australian documentary that you've watched is. 1300 222 774, or text in on 0437 774 774. Well, to media now, which should be all reality in a perfect world, but we're talking about the business of media, because legacy media companies seem to be trying to take the power back from the global tech giants when it comes to their news and content. Nine Entertainment and Microsoft have recently signed an agreement to allow Microsoft's Copilot to reference Nine's journalism when it does its AI search responses. Now, this arrangement covers mastheads such as The Age, The Sydney Morning Herald, and The Australian Financial Review. Dr. Dennis Muller is an expert in media ethics and journalism. He's a researcher at the University of Melbourne and joins us now. Welcome, Dennis.
4: Thank you, Kirsten.
1: What does this mean for journalism? I mean, it means something in terms of the business model, but what does it mean for protecting real journalism?
4: Well, I think that in terms of protecting real journalism, all it really does is supply some money, because we don't know how much money Microsoft are paying the Nine Entertainment for this, but it is an injection of money, and one would hope that the Nine Entertainment Company will use at least some of it to invest more in journalism. I think that's the protective side of it. The other side of it, though, is that looking at it from a news consumer's point of view, or in particular an AI user's point of view, it's going to be drawing on, and not just drawing on, but referencing, in a sense, footnoting articles from those newspapers in its AI responses. I think that's a good thing. So long, because we can, to some extent, say that those three newspapers do, on the whole, produce reliable information. And so I think in that sense, it's good for spreading the content of basically reliable journalism. Not always reliable. There was a bit of a notorious case quite recently where the Financial Review ran a graph which purported to show the flow of preferences from to One Nation, I should say, in the South Australia.

0: Australian election recently in May, and it turns out that two of the parties from whom the graph showed preferences flowing didn't exist, and a third party had not participated in that election. So one would hope that that the Nine Entertainment Company have learned something from that. But on the whole, I think the
1: was that human side, error or AI error?
0: That was AI error. Uh-huh. They didn't declare that. You see, the part of the problem was that when the absurdity was pointed out, they pulled the graph. But then they replace it with a little statement saying, oh, correction, this was all a bit of a mess. And in fact, it was produced by AI. They didn't declare that originally, which is another of the problems. But I think to go back to your original question, is it protective? It is, to the extent that the money that the companies get from the likes of Microsoft is then reinvested in journalism. I think beyond that, it's very hard to see what protective elements there might be in it.
1: Well, it's interesting because, you know, legacy media has been really fighting against these global giants in many respects, because all the revenue has effectively been flowing to Google and to social media platforms. And that's why the old business model has fallen apart for a lot of these papers, and local papers in particular have really felt it. Is this now a new revenue stream that is lucrative enough to bolster journalism?
0: Well, I think so. The trouble is we don't know exactly how much money was involved in this particular deal, the one between Microsoft and the Nine company. But we do know this much, that in 2024, OpenAI, you know, another AI operation, did a deal with News Corporation. And that deal was worth $250 million over 5 years. That's a pretty considerable sum of money. The details of that deal are not the same as the ones for Nine, but if you're talking about quantum, about amounts of money, I think that's probably the kind of scale we're talking about. And so, yes, if the money is reinvested in journalism and helps keep those companies afloat, then that's beneficial to journalism. But we don't, until we see the figures for the Nine deal, it'll be hard to tell.
1: Dr. Dennis Muller is with us. How does it work at the moment? Because obviously, if you were to type in to get your news about something, or just to find out about something, it does a whole big scan of the internet, of which the Nine papers, for instance, are a part of. Is it because their information is behind a paywall that they can't really get that content? Is that what happens at the moment?
0: I'm not sure about that, to be honest, about whether the firewall plays a part in it. I don't think it does. I suspect that AI simply scans the content that is already in the newspapers, scans that among, or has had that fed into its large learning machine, and that it scans that material but doesn't reference it. I think the critical difference in this particular deal is that when AI comes across material in these Nine newspapers, it will then, in its answer to you, it will provide a footnote, if you like. It'll say it's come from this, and it'll publish snippets and little headlines and summaries from the papers. And I think that's the significant difference. If it actually identify the sources for you directly, you won't then have to go searching for the sources yourself. I think that's the important difference between this deal and any of the others.
1: That is very interesting, because then it leads a pathway back to the original article, which is really what media have been wanting ever since their business model went sideways for a long time. So that is a significant change. 1300 222 774 is our number. Our text line is 0437 774 774. Dr. Dennis Muller is with us, media ethics expert at the University of Melbourne. Interestingly, over in the UK, they're looking at the social media algorithms in terms of how news outlets can be given more visibility on digital platforms such as YouTube and TikTok. Should we in Australia be discussing this as well?
0: Yes, we should. I think it's of the first importance that the public are able to have as much of a look, as there should be as much transparency as possible around the use of AI. As I said at the start, public trust in AI is low. Public trust in media has been historically low, except, I should add, for the ABC. So what you have here is the risk of a kind of a multiplier of distrust. You have low levels of public trust in media, low levels of public trust in AI, and you multiply those two, you pile one on top of the other, and you see what the risk is to public trust in media. And unless we have as much transparency as possible around the relationship between AI and media, and as much transparency as we can get from the media themselves when they use AI, then I think there's a real risk that the trust in both are likely to decline. And we can't afford a further decline, particularly of trust in media, because it's fundamentally important to trust in our democratic system.
1: Dedis Muller, thank you so much for joining us. We've got some breaking news that we need to go to, but Dr. Dedis Muller is with the University of Melbourne, a expert in media ethics. Thank you for making sense of some of the big things going on in media at the moment.
0: Been a pleasure, Kirsten. Thank you.
1: Dr. Dedis Muller there. And yes, looks like the Pam the Bird graffiti artist has been arrested. That is news that's just come in. Police media have issued a statement saying that a man has been arrested after allegedly scaling the Balti Bridge Tower and refusing to come down today. Let's go to our ABC reporter on the ground. Costa Haritos is with us. Hi, Costa. What's happening?
2: Oh, good morning to you. It is all happening here. It's it's been a very busy morning. My neck is so sore from staring up at that tower.
1: But I bet.
2: The man, a 22-year-old from Yarraville, has come down the tower and he's been swiftly arrested by police and taken away for questioning. This really does bring an end to an eight-hour ordeal, a standoff between that man and officers that started in the middle of the night and caused commuter chaos this morning on the Balti Bridge.
1: So how did it all happen? Did he want to come down at that point? Was there an agreement with police?
2: Well, police have been negotiating with him for several hours, making requests for him to come down. And he was quite active on social media. There's a Pam the Bird social media page that has quite a large following. And that person was posting updates online saying that he was planning to come down at about 12 o'clock. He'd made demands for some milk and a sandwich earlier in the morning as well. But at about 11 o'clock, there was some movement and he came down the tower. It's about 140 metres tall. So he'd been up there for several hours. He came down and of course lots of police there, and he was quickly detained and moved on.
1: Did he get the milk and the sandwich?
2: Look, I'm not sure, and I certainly don't think he'll be getting it anytime soon if he hasn't already. But you imagine it was quite cold up there as well. It was quite a foggy morning too, so it took a while for us to actually be able to see the artwork that he'd put up on the tower as well.
1: Yes, throughout the commentary this morning has been a split, it would seem, between whether people like Pam the Bird and think it should stay or whether people see it as a act of vandalism and should be removed. What do we know about the man who was arrested?
2: Look, I can't say much more other than what police have shared the moment, which is that he's a 22-year-old man from Yarraville. He has been taken off now, and I suspect police have a long line of questions to ask him about his motivations and who he is exactly. Of course, Pam the Bird has been in the news for some time, but we're still unsure who this particular gentleman is and if he has any connections to some of the other artistry across the city.
1: It's an extraordinary thing that's captivated Melbourne all morning. How in the world did he get up there in the first place?
2: Well, we saw that he had some rope, and it looks like he was able to abseil sort of around the tower. But there's a central stairwell that sort of allows people to get up there and do maintenance checks on the bridge. But these towers are 140 metres tall, so once he got up there, there's a

0: that form where he's stayed for several hours. And by the time we arrived this morning, about 8 o'clock, the bird itself had been completed, and he sort of kept popping up every once in a while. He almost looked like an ant from where we were, just sort of scrambling around the outside of the tower. And luckily for him, that top bit is a flat platform where he was able to remain for several hours. I imagine quite comfortable, albeit a little cold though.
1: Costa, thank you so much for the update. Go and rest your neck.
0: Thank you very much.
1: Costa Haritos there, ABC reporter who has been on that scene with that man who had spray painted the side of the Balti Bridge Tower, now being arrested by police. We understand he will be interviewed by investigators, a 22-year-old Yarraville man arrested at the scene with no further incident, no injuries. This happened just moments ago. You're listening to The Conversation Hour. My name's Kirsten Diprose. 1300 222 774, or text in on 0437 774 774.
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2: You're with Kirsten Diprose.
1: Coming up, you might scoff at the reality of reality TV, but what about documentary? Can you count on it to be real? We'll be diving into that in just a moment. But following our story at the top of the hour, where we talked about the stigma around gynecological cancer and around the gynecological pain and side effects that many women can have after cancer treatment, we've received many texts and calls, so thank you for them. And I'd like to go to Jackie now, who is on the line. Hi, Jackie.
5: Hi, Kirsten. Thanks for taking my text.
1: Yeah, thank you for contacting us. Can you tell us your experience?
5: So I am menopausal, and I was experiencing what I considered to be standard menopause-style symptoms, which included vaginal dryness. And I sort of put up with this and thought, oh, that's just part of menopause. Had a bit of bleeding, didn't think anything of it. Oh, that's just menopause. Anyhow, I finally attended a clinic with my GP, and she said, look, we'll just do a pap smear, but you're well within your pap smear cycles. Anyhow, the pap smear came back positive for cancer. Mm. And the thing that I really wanted women to be aware of is that any bleeding that's unusual during menopause should be investigated, particularly if it follows intercourse, because I wasn't aware that that was a symptom that related to a gynecological cancer, and no one never mentioned it to me, and it's not something that we think of in the same way that we know that bleeding in stools, you know, your number two, is something to be investigated. And it's really important, because I've now wound up with a stage 4 cancer diagnosis with metastasis to my lungs because it was late stage.
1: Oh, I'm so sorry to hear that. And you're in treatment now, and how's your health?
5: So I'm in remission currently, which is amazing, and thanks to the fabulous staff at Peter Mac. I've had brilliant medical care. But the thing is, there's a conversation at the GP level that needs to be had, which is that women need to know if they're peri or postmenopausal or during menopause, that bleeding should be investigated. It's not necessarily just menopause. And that's the message that I'd really like to convey.
1: Jackie, thank you so much for calling in. It was just a little bit difficult to hear you at the end there, but you got your message across very well about bleeding in menopause is, you know, not normal, something you should talk to your doctor about. And indeed, even if you think something might be normal, then there's absolutely no reason why we can't ask our GP about anything. 1300 222 774, or you can text in on 0437 774 774. Thank you so much for all of these conversations this morning. And we will keep that conversation going if you would like to talk in, to text in or call in about any of our topics. Indeed, we've got quite a few as well about the media. If I can get to them, my... mouse doesn't want to work. Here we go. A lot of people saying that it's a good thing that AI will be now steering people to news content. In this case, it's Nine. Another text from Annette says, hi, two high-quality documentaries that I wouldn't miss are The Things the British Stole and If You're Listening, Historical Analysis with User-Friendly Language and Clear Diagrams Video Footage, Riveting Educational and educational Television. Yes, I agree. I do watch The Things the British Stole, and it is brilliant. Sam Meikle is a writer and producer who loves a documentary, also the board member of the Australian Writers Guild and chair of Authorship Collecting Society of Australia. Welcome to the program, Sam.
6: Hi, Kirsten. Thanks for having me.
1: Wanted to talk about the difference between reality TV and the documentary, because the two genres seem to be increasingly blurred. Media Watch recently showed just how constructed Aussie Gold Hunters is, which is a very popular TV series, yes, and with great reason. But several storylines around finding gold, or there was one about losing a dog, had been recreated for that added drama, and you know, the people in it told to, you know, sound more worried. But yes, does this even matter? You know, if you're recreating something, is it okay?
6: Look, I think it's a really interesting question. I think it does matter, because I think that while there are crossovers between documentary and reality television, they actually do different things. I think documentary tends to educate and investigate and create a record of real world events, and documentaries often become part of a country or a culture's social record, and that's interrogating who we are, who we were, or who we might be. Whereas reality TV is designed to be entertainment forward, unscripted narrative, and that sort of tends to primarily be a commercial undertaking, and it highlights or it exploits our aspirations and our fears. And I think it's important to say both of them have a great place in the Australian screen, the screen business, but they do different things.
1: And that's a key distinction, isn't it, is that there is a lot more funding opened to documentary makers than reality TV. Is that right?
6: Yeah, it is. And there are some very important distinctions that decide that funding. And I mean, I think Screen Australia recently released some figures that say that there's been roughly a 36% decline in doco series production in Australia since 2019. And so when that funding is allocated to documentaries, the intent is for documentaries to be made rather than for reality TV to be able to access another source of funding.
1: To use a case like Aussie Gold Hunters, it would be incredibly difficult to have someone out 24/7 waiting for someone to find gold. Like, you know, prospectors look for months, day and night, you know, months and months, sometimes years on end without finding anything. Realistically, how it wouldn't be possible to do that. How could someone afford to film that and then piece it together?
6: Oh, no, I think it's a very different production model. So reality TV is designed to get a result on camera for completely understandable reasons. And they're very, very commercially successful and really well-constructed programs. But I think the difference is that those programs are constructed under financial circumstances and with money that comes in from the international market that documentaries typically are not. And that's why those mechanisms for funding documentaries have been created. It's to fill the commercial hole, to make sure that documentary stories, which, as we mentioned, have a really important educational and investigative purpose for Australian society and culture, are not left behind and are still able to be produced.
1: Sam Meikle is with us. He's a writer and producer. How is the documentary sector going in Australia at the moment? Is it healthy?
6: Look, I mean, there is enormous intent and there's enormous production, but I mean, it's a very, very difficult environment to make stories. It's not hugely financially rewarding for the vast majority of documentaries produced, and that's difficult when they have such an important cultural purpose. So the sector really does need an injection of funding to make sure that those Australian stories continue to be told and documented.
1: What are some of your favourite Australian documentaries?
6: I mean, I will never forget seeing Rats in the Ranks for the first time. I thought that was just magnificent. I absolutely loved Gillian Armstrong's 7 Years On series that she did, which was very similar to Michael Apted's series, 7 Up, and it's just a brilliant series. I loved Cane Toads. I loved My Name is Gulpalil. The recent documentary, Harley and Katya, was fantastic. There are so many great Australian stories told in documentary.
1: 1300 222 774 if you'd like to share your favourite documentary. There are some great Aussie documentaries. What about the ones that change the landscape? You know, the documentary, when it's done well, can have a huge impact on how we see things. It could possibly change the political landscape even.
6: I mean, I'm a huge fan of the political documentary series that the ABC does with the turn of every government. So they examine every government on both sides of the ledger at the conclusion of an administration, and I think that that's a hugely helpful resource for people to be able to look back on what's happened and why it's happened politically across the ages. So I think that that is one of those. I was a huge fan of Jen Peedham's documentary Sherpa, which was told about the Sherpa community in the Himalayas, but very much was identifying and articulating, lots of questions which are relevant to Australian society as much as they are to the Sherpa community in the Himalayas.
1: Dave Owen Castlemaine says ABC TV's In the Wild with Harry Butler was an outstanding nature doco series, if less spectacular than later BBC shows. Often he'd walk up and lift a rock which had a lizard underneath and emphasise always put back things the way that you found them. I have heard that the reason that happened was that the lizard was gently glued in place before filming. I don't know about that. Really?
6: I mean, Les Hiddens' documentary series, Bush Tucker Man, was hugely informative.
1: Oh, I loved it.
6: it was fantastic.
1: Yeah. It's just funny, isn't it? The difference between reality and reality TV and documentary. Are there more industry jobs in reality TV, or is there a bigger audience appetite for reality TV?
6: Certainly, I would say it's a larger employer of Australian crews and Australian artists, reality television. We make fantastic reality television. I'm a fan of a number of Australian reality TV shows, so I think it is hugely popular with Australian audiences. Some of the largest rating shows on Australian television are reality TV shows, and so great employer and also a great commercial operation for Australian entertainment as well. In terms of whether it's more popular, I certainly think reality television, because it's on mainstream television and streaming, is more accessible to most people than a lot of Australian documentaries. But once Australians see their own documentary stories, they tend to really embrace them.
1: We think about reality TV as being something that boomed in the 2000s or only reached our shores in the 2000s, but Sylvanian Waters was in the 1980s. And was this reality TV or was it a documentary?
6: Look, I think it was right at the cusp of both. I would argue that probably one of the greatest defining factors between reality TV and documentary is that reality TV tends to be driven by relationships, but it's also often catalyzed and manipulated by the production teams. And I don't say that in any kind of derogatory sense, it's for entertainment. Whereas documentary tends to be more transparent and objective. And so I think Sylvanian Waters was right in the middle of the two, because I think it was before the age of reality TV producers who are now used to sort of developing storylines and making sure those storylines happen, as you mentioned, say with the

0: the program's Gold Hunter.
1: Yeah.
0: They were really sort of documenting this family with the things that they were doing, whereas I think now reality TV is much more, the makers of reality TV are much more proactive in seeing that those stories unfold in a timely fashion.
1: And just finally, Sam, do you think there needs to be changes to the distinctions within legislation to make those two things clearer, or are they still okay where you can have that creative recreation of what happened?
0: Look, I think it's a question of really intent. So why is something being made? Is it an educational or investigative a take on something that is going to contribute to the sort of the social fabric of the country, or is it largely entertainment based? Because I think there is so much crossover in the techniques between documentary and reality TV, it'd be very difficult to be able to legislate that. But one thing I would say is I think that sub quotas for documentary and indeed for children's television are important to see that those sectors have an upswing in their production and their health.
1: Sam Meikle, thank you so much for joining us.
0: It's absolutely my pleasure. Thanks, Kirsten.
1: Sam Meikle there, writer and producer, board member of the Australian Writers Guild as well. A lot of text messages. The Fyre Festival documentaries is a suggestion. I think that might be American. ABC's Around the World has been awesome so far, says Tim in Carlton North. Yes. Tell me your favourite documentary. Alice Zavzlowski, you're presenting Afternoons. Do you have a favourite doco that comes to mind?
2: My favourite docos are the ones that are created by John Safran. He's got a great one on the ABC at the moment. You know, Racer Around the World just got a mention. So I think that what John's doing on that program with Zan and their fellow judges and, of course, the contestants is just terrific. So Australians, I think we do documentaries differently. And another one of a very different flavour is the Hunt for the Last Nazis by Dan Goldberg, also on the SBS. It's really powerful stuff.
1: Okay, I'll have to watch that one. What's coming up on your show?
2: Coming up, I've got a feast for the senses is the best way to describe it, Kirsten. So I'm going to go through all of the senses very loosely, but the sense that I really want to find out from people about is their sense of sound. How do you listen to music? Are you part of the vinyl revival? Do you listen to records?
1: I don't. I did as a kid growing up. Mum always had one, but no, not anymore.
2: I'm looking forward to tapping into that magic, Kirsten, this afternoon.
1: Yeah, it's the crackle and the smell even of the vinyl that it takes me back to my childhood, really. Maybe that's why we love it.
2: It might be. That's
1: looking
2: what we'll discover.
1: To it.
2: Thank you,
1: Alice Zavzlowski, presenting Afternoons on your radio. Quite a few more recommendations, which I love. Roy in Warrnambool says, I love the Gurumul doco. Oh, yes, that's a good one. And Outback Truckers is an example of confected drama. Yes, it is. My kids love that show. Another one, these are more reality TV shows of The Block and MasterChef. Thank you so much for having me. My time is up. I'll be back with you later in the week.
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7: Good afternoon, Natasha McFarlane with ABC News. A man who abseiled and spray-painted the infamous Pam the Bird tag on the Balti Bridge has been arrested by police. Costa Haritos has more from near the bridge at Docklands.
8: The 22-year-old, dressed in all black, made his way down the 140-metre tower and was met with a swift police response at the bottom about 11 o'clock this morning. He'd made several requests on social media for a sandwich and some milk while he negotiated with police who were stationed on the bridge and in the water below. Police say he was uninjured once he came down and will be interviewed this afternoon. It brings an end to an 8-hour standoff that caused commuter disruptions along CityLink and the Westgate Freeway during peak hour this morning.
7: Umpires will wear black armbands this weekend in honour of a young footballer who died after suffering catastrophic head injuries during a reserves match in Melbourne's North on Saturday afternoon. Georgia Linton-Williams has more.
9: 27-year-old Nathan Fitzgerald suffered multiple head impacts in quick succession on Saturday afternoon after going in for a tackle during a

0: Bourbon football match in Laylaw. Mr Fitzgerald died on Monday night in hospital after receiving end-of-life care. The Northern Umpires Association says in a social media post it is sending its condolences to Mr Fitzgerald's family and friends, and umpires will be asked to wear black armbands in a sign of respect. The Northern Football Netball League will hold a minute's silence this weekend. A donation page for the Fitzgerald family has reached almost $100,000.
1: The opposition leader is describing China's missile tests in the Pacific as unwelcome and an act of provocation and intimidation. A long-range missile was launched by China yesterday, landing about 1,000 kilometres northeast of the Solomon Islands. Angus Taylor says the test is concerning and he wants to see peace in the region.
2: We want to see a South Pacific that is stable, that is supportive of trade and commerce, and a peaceful environment for people to see prosperity and to see peace, which we want to see continue in this region.
1: A TikTok executive has travelled from New York to give evidence at the Royal Commission on Anti-Semitism and Social Cohesion, where he's faced questions about the platform's content moderation policies. Gavin Coote reports.
3: Short-form video platform TikTok has millions of Australian users and has told the Commission it proactively removes hateful content. Its US-based global head of policy, trust and safety, Zachary Hecht, says in the first quarter of this year, TikTok removed the vast majority of Australian content that violated its safety policy.
4: For all of our community guidelines in Q1 in Australia, we removed 98% of content proactively before a report as well.
3: YouTube Australia's head of public policy, Rachel Lord, will front the commission this afternoon.
1: An army officer cadet accused of secretly filming women in the shower at the Australian Defence Force Academy in Canberra has been hit with 79 further charges. Zakacha Marlin reports.
5: Police allege Tane Stevens hid a camera inside a soap dispenser in a female bathroom at ADFA to capture intimate recordings of women. The 20-year-old was arrested earlier this year and pleaded not guilty to 5 counts of capturing intimate visual data. Mr Stevens appeared by phone in the ACT Magistrates Court today, where he pleaded not guilty to 77 additional counts of capturing intimate visual data, as well as 1 count of possessing child abuse material and 1 count of using a carriage service to transmit sexual material without consent. Mr Stevens was suspended from the Defence Force and remains on bail. The case will return to court in September.
1: American fans are torn over whether a decision by soccer's governing body to suspend a one-game ban for USA striker Folarin Balogun was the right move. Balogun and his home nation has bowed out of the tournament, thrashed 4-1 by Belgium in their round of 16 clash in Seattle. While FIFA insists the reinstatement was an independent decision, US President Donald Trump has admitted he called for a review, resulting in claims by European governing body UEFA that the integrity of the competition has been threatened. To the weather for the state, partly cloudy in the south with isolated light showers over Gippsland, dry and mostly sunny across the north. A cool day with light south to southeasterly winds. For Melbourne, partly cloudy today with light winds, heading for a top today of 13 degrees. Tomorrow, cloudy, a top of 12. Thursday, partly cloudy and 14. Right now, it's 9 degrees in the city. 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
6: This is the Victorian Country Hour with Jane McNaughton on ABC Victoria.
7: The summer fires burnt about 400,000 hectares of land and claimed lives, destroyed about 250 homes and more than 15,000 livestock died. And today, a Victorian parliamentary inquiry has handed down its findings into what went wrong. I'd love to hear from you today, especially if you were involved in the fires or if you're in the CFA. 0467 842 722 is the text line, or 1300 977 222. And farmers fear more water buybacks could be on the cards after it was confirmed 14 water efficiency projects in the Murray-Darling Basin will not be delivered by the end of the year. A Victorian parliamentary inquiry into last summer's bushfires has revealed the Victorian government attempted to gag what the CFA could say in its submissions. The summer fires, as I mentioned, burnt 400,000 hectares, claimed lives, destroyed about 250 homes and more than 15,000 livestock died. Now a series of emails has been released by the Parliamentary Committee, and they say that the releases of and they now have also released the full CFA submission, which the government tried to change. Emma Field has been looking into the issue and joins us now. Good afternoon, Emma.
8: G'day, Jane.
7: So give us a bit of background into this issue before we get into the nuts and bolts.
8: Okay, well, you sort of went over the fires that happened at the start of the year. I'm sure that hasn't escaped anyone's memory. Absolutely devastating across the state. So a parliamentary inquiry in the Victorian Parliament was set up. So that was the Environment and Planning Committee. It's holding this inquiry, and there's been a series of hearings across the state. We've covered it on the Country Hour. At one of those hearings, the Country Fire Authority appeared, and they took a bunch of questions on notice for committee members. This is when they get asked a question, and they say, look, we'll take it on notice, we'll come back to you. And so they'll come up with a document to sort of fulfil that and give it to the committee. So on the 4th of June, the Acting Deputy Chief Officer of the CFA, Scott Purdy, emailed the committee with follow-up submission, says, here's our follow-up submission, please attached, and that was a submission that was 30 pages long. Then on the 5th of June, so the following day, he then emails the committee and says, quote, due to an administrative error on my end, the submission was not complete and was a working draft. Then there's a series of emails that go backwards, back and forth between not only the CFA and the committee, but Emergency Management Victoria and other, you know, government committees. And one particular email from Emergency Management Victoria says there was issues with executive privilege and that a subcommittee of Cabinet had to approve the submission. Then, on the 30th of June, a new submission is sent to the committee. It's only 18 pages long. That is uploaded to the document page of this particular committee as a transparent, you know, open document. But there's obviously been something that's happened between the committee. They have now decided to release both copies of the submission. So you can go onto that website now, have a look at what the CFA originally said in their 30 pages, and then what was sort of changed and taken out, and then there's a smaller submission.
7: Is that particularly odd?
8: Oh, look, I tell you, it's a very interesting look at what the CFA kind of really wanted to say. I would encourage anyone that's interested in this whole topic to have a look. Honestly, they've been quite frank in this original submission, and look, we don't know how much of this happens. I mean, does this happen all the time? As a journalist, we hope not, but that's what these inquiries are for, is really to find out the information from the people on the ground or the people in the agencies about what happened in that particular instance. In this instance, we're talking about fire management in this state.
7: So what were your main takeaways?
8: Well, there are a lot, really, but let's start with resourcing. So in particular, they looked at Longwood and Hardcourt. So they were obviously two areas really badly affected by fires. And what this comes back to is the agreement, or this common agreement between the CFA and Fire Rescue Victoria, or FRV. And this goes back to 2020 when the Labor government reformed fire services in this state. There's now an agreement between those two agencies, and it's called a common agreement, and it sets out the types of roles that Fire Rescue Victoria has to supply to CFA, and CFA sort of was like, okay, those jobs are set aside for these FRV people, and they pay them money to do that. So what it said is about half of all the positions that FRV were supposed to supply, so these are, bear with me, commander roles and also, acting fire chief fire officers, they're assistant chief fire officers. So they're the two. Assistant chief fire officers and commanders are supplied by FRV. Half of those positions were missing for the districts of Longwood and Hardcourt. So that's obviously pretty devastating for that particular district that then come under sustained pressure when these fires basically blew up. And that was, so they gave those figures of the week leading up to the 5th of January. And this quote is really interesting. It says, quote, there was under-resourcing was consistent, resulting in sustained operational pressures. So obviously there was a real issue there, and that secondment arrangement sort of goes throughout this submission, to be honest. And it talks about the number of positions that are missing. So this is, they talk about it, one might be where they might be missing, they might be on long service leave, they might be on leave, they might be sick. But there's another one where they've got positions.

0: that just aren't really being filled. So someone might leave and they just leave that vacant. It happens in all sorts of businesses, but you can see the kind of impact it might have on this particular agency. So there's a really interesting quote in here where they say, this is what the CFA submission said, the one that was kind of redacted, if that's the term you want to use, or was taken off the second submission. There was a quote, revolving door of command staff incumbents resulting in a disrupted chain of command, lack of leadership continuity, reduced management capacity, operational capacity, and inhibits CFA's ability to adequately support brigades, members and stakeholders.
1: So in addition to obviously having personnel issues here, we heard a lot in the aftermath of the fires around Victoria about ageing trucks and the like and being under-resourced. Was there much information about that in these submissions?
0: There is a little bit of information on this, yes. They were asked about funding from government and there is some interesting stats around that. Basically, they're saying we get insufficient support from the government. They kind of have to apply for these grants. And on an annual basis, they are looking at... they want about $30 million a year, but they're basically getting on average $22 million a year. And they gave some data around the years from 2022 to 2024-25, so that's a three-year period. They requested about $330 million from the state government, and they received $118 million, so that's about half of that. So effectively, they're not getting what they want out of the government in order to just try and get the tankers they need, the infrastructure they need to sort of run these brigades.
1: You are listening to Victorian Country Hour. It is 13 minutes past 12. We are speaking about a parliamentary inquiry that has handed down its findings today into what went wrong over the summer with bushfires. You are listening to Emma Field, our reporter, who's been looking into this these submissions. Now, Emma, we did request an interview with the Emergency Services Minister, Vicky Ward. We're advised that she's on leave and we are waiting for a statement. But you were able to speak with Danny O'Brien, who's the leader of the Victorian Nationals today, I understand.
0: I was, and I would just say also the committee hasn't handed down their findings. What they do is release submissions when they get given them. So I believe the findings are due at the end of the month, but this is just more information. There's also really interesting information about cost blowouts to do with CFA station builds and also fuel management funding. But I did speak with Danny O'Brien. He says this process has lifted the lid on the lack of transparency around fire management in this state by the Labor government.
1: Sorry, Emma, did you have that audio?
0: I don't, Jane.
1: Oh, sorry, I thought you had the audio with
0: you. Hang on a minute. Oh, this is live radio at its best, isn't it?
1: It is. I'd love to hear from you today if you are in the CFA or were involved in those fires. The text line is 0467 842 722, or you can call in on 1300 977 222. We're just about to hear from Leader of the Nationals, Victorian Nationals, Danny O'Brien, about these submissions from the Country Fire Authority that were gagged by the Victorian government. It seems, in a parliamentary inquiry into last summer's bushfires. We'll also hear from the president of the CFA Volunteers group, John Houston, shortly as well. But Emma, have you got that audio of Danny O'Brien?
0: Certainly have. He's the leader of the Nationals in Victoria.
1: Thanks, Emma.
0: Danny O'Brien.
2: So we've got a 33-page original document that has some really quite extraordinary statements and data in it that the government has subsequently then tried to cover up and submitted another document that's 18 pages long, a sanitised version, which has really done the government doing their best to hide the truth of the CFA's mismanagement, the mismanagement of the bushfires, some of the waste and mismanagement that's happened with respect to CFA stations in particular. This is a government that is desperate to hide any bad news and is really doing its best to hide everything from both the volunteers and Victorian people.
0: Let's go to some of the issues that are covered. We'll start on resourcing, particularly for the bushfires which we had over the summer. Longwood was one of the big fires that happened there, and it talks specifically about some of the positions that were missing. This was acting assistant chief fire officers and commanders. There seemed to be a big shortage of people or secondments that hadn't been filled. And this goes back to the agreement that the CFA has with Fire Rescue Victoria. But in the two submissions, CFA said in the very first one, the one that effectively got redacted, that there was major shortages on the 7th of January. What do you make of that?
2: Yeah, look, it's really concerning. There's literally the report highlights that more than half the CFA career positions were vacant in the districts covering both the Longwood and the Harcourt fires back in January, but also more particularly across the whole state, nearly 20% of the CFA staff career staff positions were vacant at the start of the January bushfires right across the state. That's a significant impact. It restricts the ability of our CFA to support the volunteers and the brigades that were actually fighting the fire. And it's clear the government has failed on this issue. This is the failure of the secondment agreement between Fire Rescue Victoria and the CFA, and it has a direct impact on community safety and on the ability of our CFA volunteers to fight the fires.
0: The CFA also say in this first submission that got changed that they've consistently raised concerns regarding not only the capacity of resources provided by RFE, but the capability of the resources. Does that also point to a broader problem between this arrangement between the two agencies?
2: We've seen for a long time now both the Fire Services Implementation Monitor, the Volunteer Fire Brigades Victoria, others have all raised concerns about this secondment agreement, and now we've got it in writing from the CFA highlighting that it really is having an impact. We see from the January bushfires 20% of the CFA staff were positions were vacant. FRV has not been filling those positions, and that's leaving a shortfall for the CFA and for the volunteers in particular. That has an impact. You know, we've actually got a significant problem, and this report actually talks about the revolving door of command staff incumbents, which resulted in a disrupted chain of command, lack of leadership continuity, reduced management capacity, operational capability, and inhibits the CFA's ability to adequately support brigades, members and stakeholders. That's a damning indictment of the fire services reform process that has failed, and it's left the CFA short repeatedly, and that has an impact on community safety.
0: If elected, would the coalition rip up this agreement or review the way that fire services is managed in this state?
2: Well, look, we have more to say on our policy in the next couple of months. We haven't yet released our emergency services policy in this respect, but this highlights the concern that we've always had about the secondment arrangements, so that they do need to be addressed. There's a real issue there in the CFA's ability to do its job because it hasn't got the positions. And one of the other things that this highlights is something that we've known but never been able to quantify, and that is that Fire Rescue Victoria gets paid by the government to provide these positions, even if they don't provide them. And it says that in 24-25 they got $7.3 million for positions that they didn't actually provide to the CFA. So the CFA and its volunteers are being gutted. FRV continues to get paid, and at the end of the day, it's both Victorian taxpayers and the Victorian community that suffers.
0: Surely if you're so unhappy with it, though, it would be clear to state what you want out of the fire services.
2: And we will. We'll release our policy at the appropriate time. We're still going through that process at the moment. There's still 5 months till the election. Clearly, we've released parts of our policy, things like the emergency services tax, which we've committed to scrap and go back to the fire services property levy. We'll have more to say over the coming months about the broader emergency services policies.
0: There's also some very interesting information about cost blowouts for new fire stations. So in 2022, the Minister for Emergency Services requested the CFA transition over to a new agency called Community Safety Building Authority. So they were responsible for building fire stations. Since then, fire stations have cost up to 3 to 4 times more than what the CFA was able to do it for earlier. Is that something the coalition will be looking to change if you come into government?
2: Yeah, look, it's extraordinary, these figures. And we've heard anecdotally for a long time about the blowout in costs of building stations, and we've certainly seen exactly what some stations have cost recently. I had one in my own electorate, a small station, one truck at Winandoo, costing $2.1 million. And we now see in this document that the CFA, the comparison to what the CFA used to be able to do when it managed its own building program versus what the Community Safety Building Authority is now doing, up to 365%. 10% increase in costs. That is just extraordinary. That's a massive waste of taxpayers' money. More particularly, what it means is that we've actually not seen the other brigades getting their stations rebuilt. Under the CFA previously, 29 stations were built on average every year.

0: cut to the program that DECA manages, which is called Safer Together Policy. The CFA are seeking to mitigate proposed funding cuts to this bushfire management program. Is that the first you've heard of it?
1: Yeah, it is. And again, this is the sort of transparency that we've been missing, which thankfully the committee is getting to the bottom of by getting these reports out. There's a statement here that progressive funding cuts to DECA, which have also been applied to the Safer Together program, that's the fuel reduction burning program, has resulted in a more constrained program overall, and further cuts would pose a real risk to the CFA fuel vegetation management activities. That's a concern. That's basically saying we're not doing enough fuel reduction burning or treatment plans, and that's putting the community at more risk, and indeed if there are further cuts it's going to constrain it only further. This is an issue that the Nationals and Liberals have been campaigning on for a long time, that particularly since the Black Saturday Royal Commission, which recommended a 5% Crown land prescribed burning target. Labor abandoned that with the Safer Together program, and now they're not even meeting the targets, and looking like there's cuts to that as well going forward.
0: I guess at the heart of this particular issue is transparency, transparency when you're in government. If the coalition is elected, what promises can you make that this kind of information from government departments is going to get out into the public so that we know what's going on?
1: Well, absolutely, we'll be transparent. We need to ensure that both the public, the volunteers that put their lives on the line, the career firefighters that put their lives on the line, have the backing of their government and have transparency and accountability. We've not seen that for a long time under this government. We've seen it with the debate earlier in the year about the funding of the CFA, where the government swore black and blue for weeks that there were no cuts to funding, and then the CFA's annual report showed that there had been. And we will absolutely be transparent with the community about the status of support for our emergency services, and make sure that they have the resources that they need to keep the community safe, to keep our volunteers working for our communities, and make sure that we're actually dealing with fire and fire suppression as best we possibly can.
0: That was the leader of the Nationals in Victoria, Danny O'Brien, and we have reached out to the government for a response on this, and we haven't yet heard Jane, as you mentioned before, but I think a lot more to come on this, a very interesting development.
2: Indeed. Emma Field, thank you very much for your diligent reporting, as always.
0: No problem.
2: That's Emma Field there, the executive producer of the Victorian Country Hour and one of our wonderful rural reporters who's been covering this issue. You are listening to the Victorian Country Hour. It's 24 minutes past 12. Jane McNaughton filling in for Warwick Long for the next week or so. We're speaking about an Upper House committee that has released two CFA responses into the fire inquiry into the 2026 summer fires. Someone who was very active in that space is John Houston. He's the president of the CFA Volunteers Victoria and the captain of the Grasmere Fire Brigade down near Warrnambool. Welcome to the Country Hour, John.
3: Yeah, welcome, Don. Thanks for having us.
2: Pleasure. What do you take from what you've heard this afternoon?
3: Oh, look, it's probably the same old spin that we've heard right from the start, and it's just deflection from the government and, you know, words coming out, but we've just got to... Now, we've got to, at some point, we've got to get some actions that have got to happen. You know, you can't just keep making words and spinning things. You know, everyone in Victoria is paying for a fire service, and we're not getting the, what we're paying for, basically.
2: Now, take us back through some of the frustrations that you were airing earlier in the year when you were dealing with these fires.
3: Yeah, so the safety on is a huge thing for us around our volunteers. You know, like, so having tankers that are capable to do the job, you know, we're not asking for the best tankers in the world, but, you know, they need to have a certain standard. And unfortunately, single cab tankers probably don't cut the mustard as much as a dual cab one does. But, you know, so those things were important to us. You know, probably leadership was another thing that was important for us, you know, like to make sure that, you know, we've got good leadership from government moving all the way down through the chain to the volunteer on the ground. So, you know, making sure that everyone's working towards a common goal of giving the volunteers the best resources they can have.
2: With your experience in mind, were you particularly surprised by anything that you heard from Emma Field or Danny O'Brien this afternoon?
3: No, not really. Look, I think they're well known, and I think if you followed the public inquiry, that's pretty much where everything's been at. You know, all those things have been raised. It's how does the government, how does the opposition, or whoever forms government moving forward, how do they deal with those in a timely manner that's respectful for the volunteers, respectful for the paid firefighters? But

0: also respectful of the people that are the community and the Victorians that are actually paying this levy. What's respectful for them as well. So, you know, it's how do they manage that to get a positive outcome for, you know, a value for money, basically, you know, station up bills. You know, this is a real hanger. $3.5 million for a basic two bay station is ridiculous. You know, you can buy a beautiful home for $600,000 that's built brand new. Like, why does the station cost six times that? It shouldn't. It should cost the same. We should be building 6-1, 7-1. And those figures that Danny highlighted prove our point that that's exactly how it should be. And I think if you look back, I've sort of got some facts and figures. If you go back over the last 7 years, you know, 34 primary tankers in 24, 20 tankers in 23, 48 in 22, 17 in 21, 26 in 2020, then we've got 10, 16 and 15, you know, like, that's nowhere near an average that you need to be supplying primary tankers into an important fire service throughout Victoria. So, and, you know, if you go back then previous to that, you know, we had numbers up around the 86, 68, 60 and 51. So that's probably where we need to be at. So, you know, if you look at the government over the last period, they've just dropped the ball completely.
1: Craig on the text line tends to agree with you. 0467 842 722 is the text line. Craig says, the government keeps throwing money at fire stations, but when has a fire station ever put out a fire? Start spending money on new fire trucks and getting more career firefighters. Maybe even start paying the volunteers who bravely risk their lives with no pay. That's Craig's 2 cents on the issue. You are listening to the Victorian Country Hour, 28 minutes past 12. We are discussing an upper house committee that has released two CFA responses into the fire inquiry over the 2026 summer fires in Victoria. John Houston's with you. He's the president of the CFA Volunteers of Victoria. Do you think that the agreement between the CFA and Fire Rescue Victoria is outdated or needs review?
0: I think it needs looking at. I think we need to be respectful. We need to find out what the issues are. It's fine to jump up and down and say, look, it's not working or whatever, but we need to understand why is it not working, and that's then we need to address those issues. So, you know, like, you know, where is the specific problems as far as I'm concerned? Yes, we don't, you know, there's 20% or whatever it is, you know, people are on holidays, things like that. You know, there needs to be some rational discussion, because I'm assuming that the people in those positions have probably got their points of view for that. But, you know, moving forward, let's have some proper discussions. How do we address this and how do we make it right? Because, you know, when you've got people on holidays during fire season, like, I think that's a management thing. I manage a business, you know, I'm going to try and work my workforce around my busiest time to make sure that I've got them on board when I need them. So, you know, how do we manage that moving forward, and what's the issues? They're the things that we need to address. And, you know, and if things need to change, or we need to have some hard discussions, and, you know, we want to be as a group, we want to be at the pointy end of that. But it keeps coming back that if you're paying, Victorians are paying for this fire service, they need to get a result for what they're paying for.
1: John Houston, thank you very much for your time today on the Country Hour.
0: No worries. Thank you.
1: That's John Houston there, president of the CFA Volunteers of Victoria and the captain of the Grasmere Fire Brigade down near Warrnambool. It is 12:30, which means it's time for some rural news today here on the Victorian Country Hour. And today that's with Annie Brown. Good afternoon, Annie.
2: Good afternoon, Jane. The CSIRO has confirmed a 7th H5 bird flu case. The CSIRO's Australian Centre for Disease Preparedness confirmed the giant petrel found north of Perth near Whitford's Mullaloo Beach is presumed positive for the H5 avian influenza. However, in this case, they were unable to sequence the virus, which the Federal Ag Department says was due to factors such as the amount of virus in the sample, which can affect sequencing in samples from dead animals. This is now the 7th wild migratory seabird in Australia to return a confirmed or presumed positive result for H5 bird flu. However, this latest case is more than 700 kilometres from the majority of cases found near Esperance in Western Australia's southeast. At this stage, the virus has only been detected in migratory seabirds that occasionally visit Australia. So in total, 5 detections have been found in Western Australia, 1 in South Australia and 1 in New South Wales. Let's head to Queensland now, where the Great Barrier Reef is home to some remarkable wildlife, including a rare colony of seabirds that has researchers paying

0: close attention right now. In particular, a rare colony of red-tailed tropic birds that's being monitored for the deadly H5 bird flu. Robney Edwards Francis is a PhD student with the University of the Sunshine Coast. She's visiting the Great Barrier Reef right now, just off the coast of Bundaberg, where she is monitoring chicks.
1: This is Sir David Attenborough, named by one of the resort staff, Erin, in honour of Sir David's birthday, 100th birthday.
2: If it were to arrive somewhere like this, I mean, it could have a really massive impact on the birds here, and that would just be really devastating to see colonies being affected by that. A lot of people come to these islands to see the manta rays and the turtles, and a lot of people don't even know what a tropic bird is. I didn't know before I started this project. And I guess I just want people to know that these birds are really special, they're really interesting, and they deserve attention and they deserve help. They are faced with so many threats, especially with avian flu. It could be getting even worse for a lot of seabirds, and I just want people to know that they're just as special as a manta ray and a turtle.
0: Western Power has taken down power lines supplying hundreds of farms across Western Australia's southwest region and replaced them with solar panels, batteries and generators. It's part of a project started by the former energy minister in 2016 to phase out aging electricity power lines on the southwest network and to reduce costs and improve reliability. However, 10 years into the standalone power program, some of the almost 500 customers who've had the units installed are concerned the maintenance program hasn't kept up with faults and repairs. Mark Bennett has this report.
3: Under WA legislation, Western Power was not required to get consent from the landowner for the changeover. 10 years ago, the then Minister for Energy, Mike Nahan, launched the standalone pilot program. For the Graham family who farm at South Newdigate, back in 2016, it seemed like their grid-supplied power problems were over. Owen Graham says two systems were installed on their property, and initially the concept worked well. But 10 years on, the experience of living off-grid has been frustrating.
4: Maintenance of these standalone systems we've been onto anyone we could within Western Power or any of the management people for the last 3 years with broken panels, and you can see the broken panel here is actually getting hot and burning. It's a bit of a fire hazard, but yeah, and we've just heard nothing, seen nothing. They come out and check it and then go away and nothing ever happens.
0: And it's winter time, which means it's peak truffle season. And a smaller truffle farm in Tasmania's northwest has decided to bite the bullet and has planted more than 300 trees, hoping to boost production. Ina Ansman from Truffledore at Lower Barrington said they might be small, but they are one of the oldest farms on the island.
5: So we're a relatively small farm by comparison. We've got 600 trees. Some of the bigger farms in Tassie have about 20,000 trees. Some of the really big farms over in Western Australia, you're talking 80,000 trees. So, you know, they talk in tons, we talk in kilos. In terms of our harvests, in a good year, we get maybe about 40 kilos, 40, 50 kilos. We do have one of the older farms in the country. And when truffle farming was started, you know, 25, 30 years ago, people didn't have the knowledge that we have now. It's still a very young industry, so we're still learning a lot. But we find with some of the older farms, you know, the 25, 30-year-old farms, they're starting to slow down in production, and they're not producing as well as some of the new farms are now that are being set up now. So we've actually decided last year to bite the bullet and put in another two paddocks of truffle trees. So we've just planted another 345 trees, and they should come into production in about 3 to 5 years' time, and hopefully that'll boost our production a little bit as well.
0: And that is what's making rural news.
6: Thanks, Annie. That's Annie Brown there with rural news this Tuesday afternoon. You are listening to the Victorian Country Hour. A few texts in on 0467 842 722 just discussing the Upper House Committee releasing its two CFA responses into the fire inquiry into the 2026 summer fires across Victoria. Drew from Cobram says the government need to upgrade and have better security on CFA stations. Too many stations being broken into by thugs. And Jane, if this Labor government reduced their spending in the city by 50%, that would provide ample funds for our CFA to do everything that they need to do, including the new trucks. That's from Chris. It is 36 minutes past 12.

0: Well, here on the Country Hour, so I better bring you the latest in the weather forecast. Tom Anderson's going to bring us that today. Good afternoon, Tom.
1: G'day, how are you going?
0: Pretty good. I think it's fairly stable across the area that I'm in around Ballarat, very similar weather to yesterday as you predicted. How's it looking around the rest of the state?
1: Yeah, basically that. We've seen a little bit of fog form since midnight this morning for the central district and parts of the north central district, so between Eildon and Glenburn, and then most of the central district, excluding Ballarat, of course. But otherwise, yeah, after a very fresh start to the morning, it's become a very sunny day for much of Victoria. So again, we saw the coldest morning for the year for many stations across Victoria, so all the way from Casterton in the west to Bairnsdale in the east, going through Bendigo, Wangaratta as well. We saw the coldest morning for the year, so again, a very fresh start. We do expect it to be similar again overnight and into tomorrow, so we do have a frost warning out for all districts except Gippsland for tonight and tomorrow morning, because again, we'll have those very stable, frosty mornings, but again, it's basically the same weather pattern on and on through to Friday night. Maybe for the west, we'll start seeing a little bit of a change come through, and then probably on Saturday for most of Victoria is when the change will come through.
0: Where can we expect it to be coldest overnight tonight?
1: Tonight, we're probably expecting Ballarat. Ballarat always is a safe bet for cold, but yeah.
0: I moved to a great location as far as that goes, yes.
1: It's a good place to experience Victorian winter, but yeah, I think Ballarat into the Wimmera are probably likely to get the frostiest conditions that aren't in the Alps. So, but again, most of Victoria we're probably looking between 0 and 2 degrees overnight, maybe slightly warmer for Gippsland. There is a little bit of showery activity off the coast there that might make its way over land, so have a little bit of cloud cover during the night to keep the frost out. But yeah, looking like a pretty chilly morning tomorrow morning.
0: And it still hasn't hit that threshold for a sheep grazers warning anywhere around the state, Tom?
1: No, just again, those really light winds. Of course, if you are a shepherd, I would certainly be trying to take as much care of the sheep as you can. It will be very cold out there, but it's just those super light winds. So, yeah, it doesn't tick the box there.
0: So just more of the same to come?
1: Basically, yep. And we have finalised most of our flooded warnings. We do have minor flood warnings still out for the Ovens and the Kiwa Rivers. We are expecting the Kiwa River at Bandiana to go below the minor flood level either tomorrow or Thursday, and same for the Ovens at Wangaratta. And then after that, we'll have all our flood warnings finalised as well, which is good news.
0: Excellent. All right. Well, Tom, unless there's anything else you think our listeners need to know, we'll leave it there.
1: That's about all. Thank you. Have a good day.
0: Beautiful. Thanks, Tom. You too. That's Tom Anderson there, Senior Forecaster with the Bureau of Meteorology. You are listening to the Victorian Country Hour. We have been speaking a lot about the fires over the 2026 summer and some submissions into a fire inquiry that have been released from the CFA. This text saying, I think we're putting too much emphasis on fighting fires and not enough on preventing them. Whether people believe climate change is making fire seasons worse or not, doing nothing about fuel loads isn't helping either, especially as more people move into regional areas. We've got better aircraft, better tankers and better technology than ever, but we also need to get back to basics. Proper preparation prevents poor performance. That is that person's view on the text line, 0467 842 722.
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0: And moving from fire to water now, farmers fear more water buybacks could be on the cards after it was recommended 14 water efficiency projects in the Murray-Darling Basin will not be delivered by the end of the year. These projects were put forward by Basin state governments in 2017 to deliver environmental benefits to equal 605 gigalitres of water. They include things like weirs and water regulators to control water flows, flood wetlands and flood wetlands along with changes to river operations. 13 projects have been delivered and another 10 are on track, but 14 have now been withdrawn. Half of the withdrawn projects are in Victoria and the rest are in New South Wales. Chair of the National Farmers Federation Water Committee, Malcolm Holm, told Emily Doak, it's not a surprise, but it's creating uncertainty.
3: The states where we're

0: responsible in delivering them, and the idea was that they'd be environmental projects that would offset the amount of water that was required, because the projects would achieve essentially better environmental outcomes with less water.
1: The latest communique shows 14 of those won't be delivered, but a significant number have. Is there any clarity at this stage about just how much water has been delivered through these projects?
0: Look, they're saying around that 300-355 hasn't been delivered or won't be delivered through these 14 projects. So I guess the calculation from that is roughly around sort of that 240-250 mark has been delivered. So, yeah, a bit less than half.
1: And was it a surprise, or have we known for a while that these were unlikely to get over the line by the deadline of the end of this year?
0: Look, it's probably been a pretty open secret. There's been a whole lot of projects that were struggling. One good part of it is that a decision's been made about it. However, it does leave our communities vulnerable. And I guess, you know, government incompetence, both at a federal and state level, is probably led to a lot of this as well.
1: You say that it leaves your irrigation communities vulnerable. What's the concern or the fear there in terms of this gap of about 300 to 350 gigalitres?
0: The fear is that the government will keep buying, take the lazy option and just keep buying water. And they will argue that it's too hard to deliver these projects. Just creates more uncertainty. You know, the irrigators and industries and towns are taking well under 30% of the total water pool. 70% of it's for the environment. Surely we need to be able to have a better way of achieving the environmental outcomes rather than just buying water. I mean, buying water is not helping our native fish at all. And the MDBA says that. The MDBA is saying, you know, it's probably time to pull up on the buying the water.
1: And in terms of these 14 projects that have been conceded can't be delivered by the end of the year, that are being withdrawn, how do you see them? Were they bad projects to start with? Should we be withdrawing them, or is this throwing the baby out with the bathwater, and there's potential for them to be revisited in Mark 2 of the Basin Plan?
0: Look, I don't have a solid understanding of all 14 projects. No doubt to me there's probably some of them which probably still have some merit. But I guess, you know, our members came up with about a 1,000 GL of ideas of water savings there a couple of years ago, which the then minister put through the shredder. So I still see there's lots of potential, but it's about governments working with farmers and landholders and communities about, you know, smarter ways of doing things. And it's about the whole picture, and water flow is just one of about 8 or 10 key health indicators in the river landscape.
2: That's Chair of the National Farmers Federation Water Committee, Malcolm Holmes, speaking with Emily Doak.
3: Hi, I'm Catherine Myers, and I live here at Torello, north of Ballarat, on a potato, sheep and cereal crop farm, and you're listening to The Country Hour.
2: Now that we've entered the second half of the year, the outlook for Australian agriculture appears to be one of cautious optimism, bolstered by recent improvements in seasonal conditions and strong red meat prices. That's according to Bendigo Bank's Australian Agriculture Mid-Year Outlook for 2026. But there are two major themes also driving significant uncertainty across farm more broadly: a very volatile geopolitical environment, which has pushed out input costs higher, and a forecast for challenging dry weather conditions over the next 6 months. Eliza Redfern is Senior Manager of Industry Insights at Bendigo Bank Agribusiness, and she says Victoria is positioned in an above-average crop position, but a dry forecast and higher costs are going to be a key test.
4: As per usual in agriculture, there's always a fair bit going on, but we're in relatively positive footing at this point in time, considering the recent rainfall that's come through in a lot of regions, and considering these expectations of firm commodity pricing, especially in red meat industries. But there are some headwinds as well, particularly looking at that dry three-month outlook from a rainfall side of things, and then also continued geopolitical uncertainty as well, in addition to the avian influenza strain that's hit Australian shores recently too. So we certainly could see the dial swing to much more negative footing over the coming months, but at this point in time, things are relatively positive.
2: So just going into a bit more detail, what's driving this quarter's optimism?
4: Yeah, so look, a lot of it is coming from some of that recent rainfall that's occurred in several ag regions. I mean, things were looking pretty dry, especially over autumn, but then, you know, some of that rainfall that's come through into northern areas too, and, you know, northern New South Wales and southern Queensland, that's really helped, I guess, change the fortunes for a few producers, especially in the cropping space. But more southern, some of that rainfall in Victoria has been good from a dairy side of things, really improving that outlook.
2: So how is the price of red meat contributing to this? We've been seeing supply outstripping demand, particularly in the sale yards yesterday in Bendigo, with it having its lowest volume in decades. So that must be great for producers that are selling.
4: Well, yeah, I guess in the sense that, you know, supply is tight. So I think, you know, this has been a theme that's carried through not just in this past season, but especially when we're talking about sheep, it's been a very extended destocking period. So ultimately we do have that tight supply arrangement in that industry. Ultimately, you know, it does come back to there just aren't many sheep around from that perspective. So it is keeping a lid on numbers at the sale yard. So ultimately, we are expecting that tighter supply environment to you know, support prices for producers. There is some potential for that uplift to be capped depending on the processor demand. There's been, you know, some challenges in terms of passing on those increases to consumers. So there is, some headwinds from that perspective, but ultimately, you know, there's some solid signs there for sheep pricing and for cattle as well. Prices have been relatively strong, but again, some headwinds there from an export market side of things too, now that we've hit that China safeguard quota and the tariff has kicked in, and we are getting close to the South Korea quota as well.
2: For people that are unaware of these quotas, can you just explain how that mechanism works with when you hit the quota and then a tariff kicks in?
4: Yeah, so look, ultimately it does depend on the trade agreement and the arrangement, but as was announced in January this year, China was going to apply a 55% tariff to any Australian beef imported when we reached a certain quota. So we have reached that as of a couple weeks ago, and so ultimately it means that, you know, the price to import our beef, in this example, is more expensive. So there is also a quota for the beef that was sent into South Korea, and so that it means that tariff will increase by about, it's roughly 10 to 20%. So it does mean that product is more expensive to bring in, and therefore there is potential for that demand in those key markets to soften as a result of that.
2: Staying overseas, the geopolitical environment's been quite dicey this year. We've seen diesel prices start to decrease, but how's it looking on the fertiliser front?
4: Yeah, so look, we have started to see global indicative prices ease as a result. I mean, obviously the conflict in the Middle East is still continuing, but there are, you know, talks of peace and but then strikes at the same time. So there is a lot of uncertainty there, but there are ships going through the strait, just not at the same extent as what I guess you could say pre-conflict rates were. So I guess from a logistics side of things, there are some improvement and we are starting to see that come through into pricing, but still a lot of uncertainty there and really the situation could shift at any moment's notice. But at the same time, even if this does continue to improve, it really does take quite a long time for those supply chains to normalise.
2: Do you think that Australian farmers would feel more confident if we weren't so reliant on international inputs such as fuel and fertiliser?
4: Look, it's a good question, and I think ultimately, yes, they would. I mean, if we had, you know, more domestic supply for these inputs, we probably wouldn't be as exposed to those global market movements from a price perspective, and we'd obviously have a bit more assurance from a supply side of things here domestically. So that ultimately would probably feed into that confidence for producers.
2: Coming back to Australia, the weather has been pretty favourable for growers over the autumn and winter so far, but we are forecast to have that El Nino. Is that affecting decision making on farm?
4: Yeah, it is. And I think probably a key example is maybe around the restocking activity. So obviously that activity is picking up. And you know, when we've got rainfall and when conditions improve, we tend to always see that feed through. But I guess there is this cautious element to it at this point in time. So even though that we have seen those improved conditions, producers are, you know, somewhat hesitant to go all in, just considering that drier weather outlook that's ahead and the potential for conditions to shift.
2: Are there any particular sectors in agriculture at the moment that are winners or losers, for lack of a better term?
4: Yeah, look, good question. I think ultimately...

0: When we talk about ag markets as a whole too, there's a lot of difference that occurs between the different commodities. I think, from a price perspective, where we're expecting commodity prices to remain pretty firm across red meat, as we said before. So, that's relatively positive. But again, there are some headwinds for both the sheep and for cattle markets. I think the margin cost picture is a particular constraint for, horticulture and for dairy producers as well. So that's something that they're certainly looking towards.
1: That was Eliza Redfern, Senior Manager of Industry Insights at Bendigo Bank Agribusiness. And sticking with dairy, parts of South Gippsland have received significant rain, leaving a Dumbark dairy farmer happy with the winter to date. Kate Kirk farms at Dumbark and in Inverloch. She said that while it's been very wet, they're always preparing for the weather to dry up.
2: The steep stuff at Loch is pretty wet after getting about 4 inches just last week. And the flats in the Dumbark Valley are starting to fill up with water in the dirt. So nice and green at the moment, but we could use no more rain.
3: So would you say a traditional winter this year?
2: I would say it's starting to look that way going forward. If we keep getting normal rain, then absolutely it'll be looking normal.
3: The Bureau has said the temperatures just generally across Victoria have been quite warm for the June anyway. Has that made an impact on your dairy property?
2: Yeah, the warmer temperatures have definitely allowed the ryegrass to thrive. Probably in the last week or two, the daily temperatures have come down and we've seen a bit of the growth slowed a little bit with those really cold overnight temperatures of sort of 2 degrees.
3: So this time of year, what are you doing in your business and how are you preparing for the spring?
2: So basically we're slowing down the rotation to try and create a wedge of grass for winter calving cows and hoping that the temperatures come back up for winter, but the rain still comes intermittently, as we always do as dairy farmers.
3: So you want the tap turned off, but you want it back on in spring. Is that right?
2: Yes, pretty much. Yeah, I'd love it if it didn't. If the temperatures rose a little bit and the water turned off for a couple of weeks, that would be great.
3: Now, this time last year, it was pretty dry across South Gippsland. How have things sort of changed in your operation because of that?
2: We were lucky last season. We got a really good collection of excess silage. So we've just been able to use a feed pad to keep cows off sort of wetter pastures when the time is necessary. But if we're looking at a dry season this season, I think we'll be eating into reserves and looking at seeing how we can use our new product, actually our Holtacol is on our cows, to be able to create more excess silage going forward.
1: That was dairy farmer Kate Kirk from Dumbark speaking to our reporter Emma Field. Let's check in on the Wodonga cattle market with Leanne Dax.
4: Good afternoon. 950 cattle sold to the usual winter buying group. However, not all restockers or feedlots made it to the sale this week. Quality improved with some excellent grain-fed yearlings and outstanding vealers. There was a limited selection of heavy export cattle. Veal sold firm to 8 cents dearer, 4.56 to 5.40. Trade steers were firm, 4.80 to $5.40. Feeder steers medium weight were back 25 cents, 4.60 to 5.56. Feeder heifers were also down 26 cents, 4.52 to 5.06. Trade heifers, there was no change, 4.60 to 5.44. Heavy heifers lifted 18 cents, quality related, 4.30 to 4.83. Heavy steers are up 18 cents, 4.40 to 5.25. Bullocks improved 10, 4.74 to 4.90. Heavy cows lifted 3.88 to 4.21. Leaner cows were back 10 cents, quality was plainer, 3.51 to 3.93. And bulls, $4 to $4.48. I'm Leanne Dax for MLA.
1: Thanks, Leanne. Let's head down to Lee and Gather and we'll get another check-in with the cattle market there with Brendan Fletcher. Good afternoon.
5: The numbers increased to 2,210. That's 290 more, with a full field of buyers operating in a mixed market. Quality improved in the limited selection of bullocks, declined in the trade with fewer finished lots, and there was a larger proportion of cows. The smaller selection of trade cattle lifted 20 cents and more in places. Manufacturing steers sold firm to 10 cents dearer. Ground steers and bullocks lifted 15 to 40 cents. It was quality related. Cows eased 8 to 15.

0: $0.15, and heavy bulls lost up to $0.10. Veal is sold from $4.48 to $5.56. Yearling trade steers $5.18 to $5.62. The heifer portion $4.50 to $5.56. Ground steers $500 to $5.23. Bullocks $4.86 to $5.48. Heavy Friesian manufacturing steers $3.96 to $4.50. Crossbreds $4.42 to $5.15. Most light and medium weight cows $2.84 to $4.02. Heavyweights $3.46 to $4.26. This is Brendan Fletcher reporting for MLA.
1: Thanks, Brendan. Now let's head to Ballarat and get an update on the sheep and lamb market with Fiona Lamb. And if my phone's got any indication of what's going on, I believe there might have been a record today.
2: Good afternoon. Lamb numbers increased to 9,100. Quality of the heavy trade and export lambs was excellent, coming off supplementary feed to become patchy. Limited light and medium trade weights were offered. All the regular bars were present. However, not all were active in another very strong market, with some buyers hitting back off the rail and fewer store orders this week. Light trade sold firm to nine dearer. Medium trade gained $5 to $13. Heavy trade $9 to $20 stronger. Heavy export lambs were in demand, selling to a top of $466 to be $15 to $30 dearer in places. Sheep numbers dropped to 1,900 penned. The mutton opened with increased bidding intensity across all weights and grades, with sales $10 to $20 ahead dearer. Merinos sold 124 to 376 to average 1,000 to 1,050 cents. Crossbred mutton ranged from 177 to 418 to set a new Ballarat record and being checked for a national record to average 960 to 1,030 cents a kilo. This is Fiona Lamb at Ballarat for MLA.
1: Might have to check back in on that tomorrow. And we'll head back to the cattle markets now, where Nicole Varley can join us from Shepparton.
3: Afternoon. Well, we had 860 exports and 590 cows, and amongst that 375 trade cattle were penned. Also, numbers remained tight. A few additional export buyers returned. However, the market was subdued and prices retreated on some grades but held firm on others. The trade cattle quality was planted to sale. Greater numbers of unfinished lighter weighted veelers. Young cattle attracted strong competition from the restockers and feedlotters, pushing processors out at times. Price trends were mixed and cheaper trends on some of the finished stock, with supplementary fed yearling scarce. Feelers 430 to 562. The yearling steers range from 450 to 553. Most of the yearlings selling between $5 to 530 for the yearling steers. Heifers 440 to 530. Heavy grown steers 600 kilo plus bullocks 490. Beef cows 385 to 417. Dairy cows 322 to 379.
1: Beautiful. Thanks, Nicole. That's all we've got time for today on the Victorian Country Hour. Thank you very much for joining me, and I'll be back with you tomorrow. And don't forget to tune in to your local rural reports in the morning for the latest.

0: Good afternoon, Nicholas Hines with ABC News. Police say an eight-hour standoff between officers and a trespasser who spray-painted graffiti on a Melbourne bridge was an extraordinary drain on resources. The 22-year-old man abseiled down from one of the Balti Bridge's massive towers late this morning and surrendered to police. He's accused of climbing the 140-metre tower overnight to spray-paint the infamous Pam the Bird tag. Acting Inspector Darren Wallace says the man is uninjured, but there were serious concerns for his safety.
1: We had specialist units on site and they were instrumental in facilitating him coming down, but now he's down, he's been arrested and will be put before the courts.
0: The Prime Minister says a Chinese missile test over the Pacific yesterday was a provocative act. China yesterday launched a nuclear-capable missile from a submarine, landing in the ocean close to the exclusive economic zones of Tuvalu and Kiribati. Anthony Albanese says Australia has made its concerns clear to China.
2: We don't want to see any action that is destabilising or which undermines the peace, security and stability of the Pacific and the region. And there is no doubt that this is a provocative act by China, which does destabilise the region.
0: Beijing says the launch was safe and part of routine military training. Tributes are continuing to flow for a young Epping footballer who died after suffering catastrophic head injuries during a reserves match in Melbourne's North on Saturday. 27-year-old Nathan Fitzgerald died in hospital last night after receiving end-of-life care. Federal MP for Scullin in Melbourne's North, Andrew Giles, says it's a tragic event and he's reached out to support the community.
3: I want to share in those reflections and I'm sure they are thoughts that the entire Victorian community holds deep in their hearts as we look at a tragic loss of a life.

0: that was filled with so much promise, but which had already delivered so much in terms of giving to others.
1: A TikTok executive has travelled from New York to give evidence at the Royal Commission on Anti-Semitism and Social Cohesion, where he's faced questions about the platform's content moderation policies. Here's Gavin Koosh.
2: Short-form video platform TikTok has millions of Australian users and has told the Commission it proactively removes hateful content. Its US-based Global Head of Policy, Trust and Safety, Zachary Hecht, says in the first quarter of this year, TikTok removed the vast majority of Australian content that violated its safety policy.
3: For all of our community guidelines in Q1 in Australia, we removed 98% of content proactively before a report as well.
2: YouTube Australia's Head of Public Policy, Rachel Lord, will front the Commission this afternoon.
1: Typhoon Maysak has broken a dam wall in southern China, sending out a torrent of water. At least two people have been killed by flooding due to the weather event, while another 480,000 have been evacuated across China's southern Guangxi province. The province's emergency flood control response has been raised to its highest level. Authorities have warned that torrential rains will continue across Guangxi and several neighbouring provinces in the coming days. Prince Harry will begin a week of engagements in the UK, starting with an event in London for his Charity for Injured Military Veterans. He'll also find out the result of a court case that the Prince and others brought against Associated Newspapers, the publisher of the Daily Mail, with claims of unlawful information gathering. He'll be attending events alone, as his wife Meghan and children Archie and Lilibet are not in London because of security concerns. The trip was surrounded by controversy before it even began, due to a dispute over where Harry would reside during the visit. And in sport news, American star striker Florin Balogun has not scored in the USA's round of 16 loss against Belgium at the FIFA World Cup. Here's Sarah Amir.
4: Unprecedented, incomprehensible and unjustifiable. That's how Europe's governing body for soccer, UEFA, has described a decision to suspend a red card for Balogun for 12 months. It's a move that's called the integrity of this World Cup into question, after US President Donald Trump admitted he called for a review into the red card. FIFA insists the reinstatement was an independent decision, but the European Union's Sports Commissioner Glenn McAuliffe says sport and politics must be kept separate.
5: The real question is, where does this end?
4: The USA was thrashed by Belgium 4-1 in Seattle.
1: Weather-wise, in Victoria, it's dry and mostly sunny in the north of the state this afternoon, partly cloudy in the south with some isolated light showers over Gippsland, and similar weather tomorrow with areas of morning frost and patchy fog and a few isolated light showers over Gippsland again, dry and mostly sunny across the north again. In Melbourne, partly cloudy this afternoon and cloudy tomorrow with a top of 12 degrees. Right now in the city, it's 10.
6: Good afternoon, I hope you're well. I'm Andy Park and this is The World Today, coming to you from Gadigal Land in Sydney. This Tuesday, the USA sensationally out of the World Cup despite the controversial overturning of a key player's red card before the match. And the strange demands of Pam the Bird, the graffiti artist who held up thousands of commuters from high above Melbourne's Balti Bridge this morning.
7: I want a peanut butter and jam sandwich and a glass of milk, or I'm not coming down.
8: He gets to places that artists could only ever dream of.
9: It's one thing to make a political stance, but when you're actually costing taxpayers money to ensure that we can get you down safely from the Balti, I think it's a complete joke.
6: That story in a moment, but first, Australia's foreign minister says China's test launch of a nuclear-capable weapon in the South Pacific is destabilising for the region. The missile was propelled into the air just hours after Prime Minister Anthony Albanese signed a historic defence treaty with Fiji, but the government doesn't believe the test was timed to send a message. A Chinese government spokesperson says the test was safe and part of routine military training, telling critics not to overinterpret it. Here's Rachel Mealy.
10: The Chinese missile was launched from a nuclear-powered submarine in the South China Sea. The ABC's been told the missile was armed with a dummy warhead, flew over the exclusive economic zones of Nauru and Kiribati in the Pacific Ocean, and landed about 1,000 kilometres northeast of the Solomon Islands. The Foreign Minister, Penny Wong, says it's an unwelcome development.
11: I'll leave it to China to speak to its intention. I'll simply indicate that Australia's view is this test is destabilising for the region, and raises the risk of miscalculation.

0: We do not believe this test is consistent with the view that Pacific leaders have very clearly expressed, that the Pacific should be an ocean of peace.
1: Defence Industry Minister Pat Conroy thinks it's unlikely that China timed the launch to coincide with Anthony Albanese's visit to the region. It happened just hours after Australia and Fiji signed a new defence agreement called the Ocean of Peace Alliance. Pat Conroy says military exercises such as this take weeks to plan.
2: We've been monitoring a Chinese Navy task force group that was involved in tracking the launch, and that's been in movement for quite some time. So I think it's more likely to be coincident rather than linked, but obviously that's ultimately a question for the Chinese government.
1: China's missile launch has also drawn the ire of Taiwan, Japan and New Zealand. Pat Conroy says the Australian government received only a few hours' notice about the launch and doesn't think that's consistent with the Hague Convention, which governs missile tests.
2: We have communicated with the Chinese government and will continue to do so. They obviously informed the Australian government about the test before they did it, with insufficient notice, to be honest, but they did provide that notice.
1: Opposition leader Angus Taylor says he supports the government's response to the missile launch.
3: This is not the action of a friend. These are not the acts of a friend. Let's be clear. And that provocation and intimidation is unacceptable. Now, the truth of the matter is the best pathway to peace is strength. And that is why we need to see an increase in defence spending in this country, working closely with our alliances, our allies across the globe, to ensure that we portray strength at all times. Weakness is provocative.
1: Shadow Defence Minister James Patterson says the development demonstrates the importance of Australia entering into defence pacts across the Pacific.
4: Australia's national interests would be grievously damaged by the establishment of a presence from a country like the PRC in our region of a naval port. That is the strategic circumstance that many Australian military planners have been concerned about for some time. And arrangements like these, bilaterally entered into with Pacific partners, reduce the risk of that happening. I think it's important that we continue to seek further bilateral arrangements like these, and also that we explore multilateral arrangements with the Pacific, as the Prime Minister of the Solomon Islands has proposed, because they will be even more durable and even more likely to protect our interests.
5: That's Shadow Defence Minister James Patterson there, ending that report from Rachel Mealy. And the Prime Minister, Anthony Albanese, has spoken in Honiara. He's announced a new package to support education in the Solomon Islands. Take a listen.
6: This will provide new books for every child in primary school. It will provide for an upgrade in rural training centres across the Solomons to provide the skills for Solomon Islanders to build their future. And it will provide support work on the government's policy to move towards further access to education for the people of the Solomon Islands.
5: Well, given that yesterday's missile test travelled around 6,000 kilometres from near the Chinese coast across Micronesia, past Melanesia, and landing in Polynesia near Tuvalu, roughly the distance from Sydney to Perth and back, what exactly are China's long-range missile capabilities? Michael Shoebridge is a defence analyst and the founder and director of Strategic Analysis Australia. He led the team that wrote Australia's 2013 defence white paper. Welcome to you, Michael.
7: Thanks very much.
5: China's land-launched long-range missiles have long been capable of reaching the US mainland and consequently the Australian mainland. I think the DF-41 ICBM can go 15,000 kilometres when the distance between Shanghai and LA is only around 10,000. This test yesterday was deployed from a submarine. These kinds of missiles are really increasing in range, around 10,000 kilometres. So what does this tell you?
8: Well, exactly. That missile from the submarine is probably the JL-3, which has a range of about 10,000 kilometres. So it can go from Beijing to Brisbane with range to spare, probably get to Sydney as well. It tells us that the Chinese military has quite a long-range force projection capability, and it can threaten the countries in our region without leaving home. So Australia is well under the missile umbrella from China with a range of different missiles and systems.
5: How have China's long-range ballistic missiles developed recently? How rapidly as well? Because this is of increasing concern, particularly for the US and its allies in the region.
8: The Chinese defence industry has highly

0: developed missile production and design capabilities, and they keep evolving and improving their missiles. So they have very effective anti-ship missiles. They've got a ballistic missile specifically designed to destroy moving warships and aircraft carriers, and they've got a range of ground and silo-launched ballistic missiles to carry nuclear weapons and other payloads. And many of these systems can reach mainland Australia.
1: How is the defences to these kinds of ICBMs being developed? Is it a case of meeting the same measures with the same sorts of missiles or other kinds of technologies, rapidly improving automated technologies such as the Drone Shark?
0: A missile defence is really lagging missile attack. So if you look at somewhere like the war in Ukraine, you need a layered system to defend against missiles, and ballistic missiles, like the one that submarine launched, are probably the hardest because they're coming in incredibly fast, you know, at hypersonic speeds, and they can often have multiple warheads. So the only real defense against those are really expensive advanced missile interceptors like the Patriot system, for example.
1: Does Australia need to invest more in Patriot missile defenses?
0: Well, Australia doesn't have any Patriot missile defences, and the government's investment plan for the next decade doesn't have us acquiring those. Our missile defence capability is really in our three air warfare destroyers, one of which is going to be out for years in a multi-year upgrade, and in some medium and short-range systems that protect deployed Australian military forces. So when it comes to the Australian population centres and even major Australian military bases like the one for the submarines in Perth, we're pretty much nude to these Chinese attacks.
1: Even though this test wasn't nuclear enabled, it was a nuclear capable missile launch, I think it's rung a lot of alarm bells across the Pacific. What about for Australia? How worried should we be?
0: We should be very concerned that our military plans aren't giving us any form of protection against long-range missile and drone attack. And so for all the billions of dollars we're spending, about $64 billion this financial year, we are not protecting Australia or the South Pacific against these credible existing systems. So we need to close those capability gaps to be a credible regional partner.
1: Michael Shoebridge is the founder and director of Strategic Analysis Australia. Good to have your analysis. Appreciate it.
0: Thanks, Andy. Great to talk with you.
1: Well, to the World Cup now, where Belgium has sent the United States crashing out of the tournament, thrashing the home side 4-1. Drama plagued the lead-up to the match after President Donald Trump seemingly influenced the World Cup governing body to dismiss a red card handed to Phalaran Balogun. The move received criticism from the entire football world. Here's Kimberly Price.
2: It would have been a huge game, even without President Donald Trump's extraordinary intervention. But his now infamous phone call to the boss of FIFA meant the clash between the USA and Belgium was a genuine grudge match. And it was Belgium scoring the first goal, SBS capturing the action.
3: The USA didn't really take charge, and Belgium did! To Ketelaere!
2: The US hit back before half-time, only for the Belgians to immediately break the home crowd's heart with a second.
3: Oh, that could be a tempting ball in! It's to Ketelaere!
2: In the end, Belgium beat the USA 4-1. This saga began when American striker Phalaran Balogun copped a red card in the previous match, which meant he automatically received a one-game suspension. That should have seen him miss today's game. But instead, President Donald Trump phoned FIFA President Gianni Infantino to lobby for Balogun's suspension to be overturned.
4: So I saw the play, and I'm a person that loves sports and was a good athlete, and I understand sports really well, really well. And that wasn't a foul. That wasn't even an infraction. That was two guys running full speed that happened to crash into each other. But all I did, I asked for a review because I didn't think it was a foul. And, you know, again, I'm good at this stuff.
2: In a statement, FIFA says an independent body overturned Balogun's suspension, citing Article 27 of the Disciplinary Code, paving the way for Balogun to play against Belgium. Football officials and

0: Leagues around the globe have condemned FIFA's decision. Former Socceroo Craig Foster labelling it corruption.
1: Once it goes to the actual rules on the field, then, you know, you go to the actual integrity of the competitive event itself, and that's deeply, deeply wrong. USA!
0: Leading into the match, USA fans in Seattle were divided.
2: My competitive at all costs sports winner? I mean, yeah, it's great that we have Balogun, but the rules are the rules.
3: Not worried. I care about the US winning. That's all that matters.
0: Across the Atlantic in the Belgian city of Mechelen, fans were hoping their team could score a win in the name of justice.
4: I think ook naar gisteren met...
5: I think after yesterday, with the red card being withdrawn, the desire to push through and send America home is even stronger.
0: While FIFA officials may have been hoping the controversy would end with today's match, non-for-profit organisation Fair Square, which investigates sports issues and human rights, says it will be looking into whether a violation of FIFA's code of ethics has occurred. Some British politicians are urging FIFA to reverse a red card given to England defender Jarrod Kwanza, who's set to miss the upcoming match against Norway. His head coach Thomas Tuchel says FIFA has set a confusing precedent.
6: Do we appeal if a yellow card is not a yellow card? Do we think it's not a red card, or who thinks it? Where does it start and where does it end?
0: Belgium will hope to put the controversy behind them as they prepare to take on Spain in the quarterfinals.
7: Kimberly Price reporting there. I'm Andy Park. 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Just search for The World Today. Back home now, and a senior executive from the social media platform TikTok has been giving evidence this morning at the Royal Commission on Anti-Semitism and Social Cohesion. The company's global head of policy, trust and safety told the commission the company uses a combination of human and AI moderators to identify and remove hateful content. Senior correspondent Barbara Miller is at the hearing. Barb, what has the commission heard about the way TikTok approaches content it deems hateful?
8: Andy, the witness told the commission that all content on the platform was assessed at the point of upload by automatic moderation tools, so essentially by AI. That AI could also flag content for human review. And users of TikTok, he said, can also report content to be reviewed. This is very different to that approach we were talking about yesterday by Meta, which had moved in January last year to a model where content was only reviewed reactively. Meta said it did that because it wanted to stop a problem of over-enforcement, a very different approach we heard about at the Commission this morning from TikTok. It said, for example, in its guidelines for what was not allowed on the platform were claims, for example, that Jewish people control the media, dead-naming or misgendering someone, or promoting conversion therapy programs. And it said that of the 336 million videos uploaded in 2025, 270,000 were removed for violating safety and civility guidelines. Now, Zachary Hecht, the global head of policy, trust and safety at TikTok, told the commission that the majority of content in Australia was being picked up proactively.
9: The majority of content that would have been removed is certainly from our automated processes and also proactively. I sometimes forget numbers, but what I do know is that for all of our community guidelines in Q1 in Australia, we removed 98% of content proactively before a report as well.
8: Now, Mr. Hecht was quizzed about a comment that the commission had in fact alerted TikTok to, which it thought was problematic. We heard that that particular content had been flagged for review by TikTok's AI moderators. Human moderators had then decided it was acceptable. A review of that content deemed in fact that it was not acceptable. So the commission hearing there about an instance where this system didn't seem to work so well. Mr. Hecht then said, look, this is a very complex operation, and he'd want to make sure that those human moderators were given further training following this incident.
7: And Barb, who else is in the Royal Commission hearing today?
8: Well, we expect later today to hear from a representative from YouTube, the company owned by Google. Then we're going to have a bit of a break in proceedings before later in the week.

0: trial of the man known as Hambali could begin as early as next year, but significant hurdles remain. Phoebe Hosier filed this report from Washington, D.C.
1: More than two decades after the terror attacks that took her son's life, Sandra Thompson is still grieving.
2: I know he's gone, but he's still existed. You never lose a child. They just go into another room.
1: Her son Clint was among the 202 people killed when suicide bombers attacked two popular nightlife venues in Kuta in October 2002. 24 years on, the alleged mastermind known as Hambali has never stood trial. But in a recent briefing, US military prosecutors told victims' families they believe the trial could finally begin as early as June next year.
2: I thought, here we go again. I've been told this every October, every year, and that I would be going for the victim's impact statement. Now, you think it's going to end, but it doesn't. It doesn't. It just goes on and on and on.
1: Melbourne man Jan Lozinski, who lost five friends in the attack, says it's the most comprehensive briefing prosecutors have provided in years.
3: I was blown away. It was the first time for over 12 months that they gave us pretty much a full picture of what their understanding of the case is.
1: Details of the call obtained by the ABC show prosecutors told victims' loved ones they intend to seek 202 life sentences to be carried out at Guantanamo Bay with no prospect of Hambali being repatriated to Indonesia.
3: I've got a sense of comfort that the US prosecutors are pretty much unanimous in wanting to make sure that he's never going to leave the US court system, he's never going to be released to any other country. And it was probably the most comforting thing I've actually heard in the last 20 years.
1: Hambali remains one of 15 detainees held at the notorious US military prison at Guantanamo Bay, awaiting trial before a military commission. His case has been repeatedly delayed due to legal issues stemming from his treatment by US interrogators following his arrest in 2003. Hambali spent years in a network of CIA black sites where he was tortured by CIA officers. Yumna Rizvi from the Centre for Victims of Torture says evidence obtained through torture cannot be used in court. She doubts the case will go to trial next year, if at all.
4: I think it's incredibly cruel of them to be saying that to family members and playing on their emotions. I think it's much more easier for the government to want to cover that up rather than say, we messed up. We violated black letter domestic and international law, and we have to now face account for it.
1: Sandra Thompson has waited years to deliver a victim impact statement to court. She wants Hambali to finally hear her grief.
0: Phoebe Hosier with that report. Finally today, is it art or is it vandalism? It's a pretty familiar question in Melbourne's iconic laneways, but never like this before. A graffiti artist has forced a partial closure of a major Melbourne traffic bridge, disrupting thousands of commuters during their morning peak hour. The trespasser scaled a 140-metre tower at the top of the bridge and prompted a significant police response and his arrest. Here's Bridget Fitzgerald.
5: As far as standoffs with police go, the demands by this alleged offender are a little unusual.
6: I want a peanut butter and jam sandwich and a glass of milk.
5: The man is posting to social media from 140 metres above the ground. Wearing a black balaclava, he's perched on one of two enormous concrete pylons either side of Melbourne's Bolte Bridge.
6: I'm not coming down until they lower the taxes.
5: Emergency services were alerted in the early hours of the morning that someone had accessed the tower, abseiled from the top and painted an image down the side. The picture was of a notorious graffiti character well known to Melburnians called Pam the Bird.
7: I'm not a big fan of his scroll of Pam the Bird, but I've become more used to it over the years because of where he does it.
5: Dr. Adrian Doyle is the director of art studio, The Blender Studios, and runs Melbourne street art tours.
7: Where Pam's concept lays is in the locations that he manages to achieve, which is extraordinary. He gets to places that artists could only ever dream of.
5: Pam is a cartoon bird that started appearing around the Victorian capital in 2023, often in hard-to-reach places, including road signs over freeways and tall buildings, and has attracted criticism after it was drawn on heritage sites. While the ABC has been unable to confirm the identity of the

0: Man who scaled the Balti Bridge this morning, 22-year-old Jack Gibson Burrell, is alleged to be the creator of Pam the Bird. Gibson Burrell is currently out on bail and facing trial on unrelated charges. While some are frustrated by the chaos, Adrian Doyle says Pam the Bird is art.
1: The illicitness of what he does in many ways makes people think about, why is it illicit? Why can't we use these spaces?
0: The Pam the Bird Balti Bridge stunt shut down southbound traffic for hours this morning, disrupting thousands of commuters during peak hour. A spokesperson for Victoria Police says the man on top of the tower refused to follow police direction. ABC Melbourne was inundated with calls and texts responding to the incident. One caller, Susan, says she's dead against it.
2: It's one thing to make a political stance, but when you're actually costing taxpayers money to, you know, ensure that we can get you down safely from the Balti, I think it's a complete joke.
0: Another caller, Jimmy, says graffiti is the art of the street.
3: You know, people in their ivory tower love going over to museums and galleries, and I like doing that stuff too, but this is the gallery of the battler. This is the art of lower socioeconomic Australia.
0: Adrian Doyle acknowledged some people will be angry.
1: Look, I understand why people are upset. Oh, wow, I'm going to be late to work by 5 minutes. But the statement that he's making is so funny and so creative. If you're just going in to a train and just smashing the windows and breaking seats and setting things on fire, that's pure vandalism. But if you're making a statement that is making people think in a way that's outside of their everyday, then I definitely think it's important.
0: The man who scaled the Balti Bridge was detained by police this morning after an 8-hour standoff.
4: Bridget Fitzgerald with that report. And that's all from the World Today team this Tuesday. Thanks for your company. I hope you can join me at the same time tomorrow. I'm Andy Park. Hope you have a great day.
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7: And a big welcome to listeners from right across Victoria. Coming up this hour, we are going to be speaking with ABC Grandstand's Ned Hall about Belgium's win over the US. Were you watching it? Were you listening to it? Were you jumping up and down? And later, are you plant curious? Or maybe you're just straight up vegan. I'm going to be speaking with vegan icon Zachary Bird. He's one of Australia's best vegan chefs. He calls himself the Vegan Butcher. And after 2 o'clock, it's treat time of a different kind with Dr. Gregory Moore. But first, let's get a check of the weather. For Melbourne, a partly cloudy day ahead with light winds, top of 13 degrees. Tomorrow, cloudy and 12 degrees, and Thursday, partly cloudy and 14 degrees. And for Victoria, partly cloudy in the south with isolated light showers over Gippsland, dry and mostly sunny across the north, and a cool day with light to south-southeasterly winds. Thanks, Vivaldi.
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7: 29 to 2 now, and I promised you some Ned Hall from ABC Grandstand. You know, we had a chat yesterday, Ned. We were only supposed to speak once this week, but the people have spoken. They want more Hall. So here you are, you're back. How are you feeling? You've gone from a win for the UK to that win for Belgium. Yesterday you were saying that that was your hope, I suppose, that Belgium would take it out. There was quite a bit of controversy in that game, coming into it and out.
8: Yeah, well, absolutely. And probably the only reason I was sort of siding with Belgium in that was because of the decision from FIFA to allow the American striker Fallon Balogun to play in the match after intervention, which again has been admitted to further from Donald Trump, that he made the call to ask about what could be done about the red card to the American player. Now, drilling down into it, it wasn't the most serious offence. People were saying it could have been a bit of a harsh red card, but you know, if you get a red card in a match, you don't have that sort of recall a lot of the time to have it overturned, and plenty of players have had cards that have been harsh and he dealt out against them, and it doesn't get overturned. On this occasion, it's the only red card so far at this World Cup, where where the suspension has been suspended for 12 months. So I think a lot of people were really hoping that the result would fall the way of the Belgians, and it did. They actually beat the US 4-1. It was a poor US performance. And you wonder whether the fuss around Balogun and his selection in the US team, he started for them, didn't score, and he got taken off towards the end of the match, it actually sort of pulled them apart a bit, distracted them from the match, and really pulled and united the Belgians and galvanised them, because that's the best they've played in the tournament by some distance.
7: Ned Hall, you'll love this. We've just been speaking about language and languages, and one language that I'm lucky enough to have plenty of words from is Yiddish. And the word Balogun actually means chaos, like a chaotic mess. So it's very apt indeed. His name is Balogun.
8: It actually really sums him up as well. So his backstory is he plays for the USA. He was born in Brooklyn at the age of 1 month old. His family moved to the UK, so he grew up in England. So if you hear him talk, he's not got an American accent at all. So his whole background is quite mixed. As I say, came through the football system at Arsenal and plays his football in France with Monaco, but represents the USA, having literally been lived there for a month, basically, before he got selected for the national team. So, yeah, it's interesting. He's a good player, and it's nothing against him. I just think the whole way this has been handled is dreadful. And it's probably good for FIFA that the US has gone out now, because if he scored the winning goal in this match, the fuss and the drama over this would have only intensified.
7: That's it. I was listening to a politics podcast this morning, and half the conversation was about the World Cup. So I'm very happy and hopeful that politics will be kept out of world sport going into the next match. And I bet that Balogun might have been wishing that he was playing for the UK, because do you reckon football's coming home, Ned Hall?
8: Oh, people say this, and I don't like to get too carried away. I mean, after a lot of people have been doing, after yesterday's performance in particular, that was very much a sort of match that in the past, England would definitely have gone on and lost. Under pressure against the Belgians, and then, you know, getting 3-1 up in front, but then having a player sent off. And, you know, then the Mexicans were all over the English team towards the end of the match, and England were hanging on, defended bravely, but they got the result. And I think that's going to see a lot of belief grow in their lineup. But they go on to play Norway next in Miami, a hot night down there in Miami. It's actually Sunday morning our time, and the Norwegians were excellent, beating Brazil yesterday. So that's one to look forward to as well. Erling Haaland against plenty of players he knows from the English Premier League. It's going to be a cracky match on Sunday. And it's getting to this stage now of the tournament where it is, you're seeing the contenders really start to stand up at this point in the tournament. We saw Belgium go through earlier. They'll play Spain in the quarterfinals, and Spain saw off Portugal earlier on today by 1-0. Wasn't the most thrilling match, but it just goes to show the quality that the Spanish have got through their ranks. They just displayed it in the 91st minute to score the goal, carved the Portuguese side open, and did enough to get through to the knockout stage. They've not conceded a goal in the tournament yet, Spain, incidentally.
7: Woof. And going from one side of the world to the other, but still, with an English flavour, Ned, over in England, Wimbledon's taking place, and there have been some serious upsets there too, especially for one of our own.
8: Yeah, look, I say an upset, unfortunately, for Alex de Minaur, and it's actually heart-wrenching listening to what he had to say after he lost to Flavio Cobolli. Cobolli's the player who got through to the final of the French Open. Wasn't expecting to be going that deep at Wimbledon, but he won in straight sets, was much too good for Alex de Minaur. Cobolli, incidentally, afterwards was talking about the fact that he hadn't got anywhere to stay that night. He hadn't got his accommodation booked into the second week, as he wasn't sure where he was going to go. They eventually got it sorted. So he's got one more night sorted out at least, and stays in the tournament. But for de Minaur, he can't get past quarterfinals at Grand Slam events. That's his absolute Achilles heel. His comments afterwards basically said, "It breaks me inside. That's the reality of it. Many, many hours get put into my craft, countless years to like this, and to not step up to the plate, truly gut-wrenching and not good enough mentally." That's his own words about himself, and you can sense that frustration. He's the fifth seed at this tournament, and yet he cannot quite get over that hurdle time and time again at these major tournaments. And so he was out of sorts. Wasn't a great performance by him, so he's gone out of the tournament. But Cobolli marching on. The women's draw is extremely open at the moment with Naomi Osaka, who's the 14th seed, having put out Arina Sabalenka, who actually said afterwards she was going to go and get drunk and forget about tennis. That was her immediate reaction afterwards. The lowest seed in the women's draw is Jessica Pegula, the American, who plays Coco Gauff off in the quarterfinals. He's the second lowest seed. It's fourth seed versus seventh seed there. So it's wide open in the women's draw.
7: One of the things that people are speaking about, you know, it's a mental game by the looks of things, particularly, as you say, Demonor can't kind of get behind it, past it. Do we know what he's doing for the sort of the psychology of the game? We know that, you know, people like Ben Crowe work very closely with tennis players. Who's Alex got in his corner?
8: I know he's tried lots of different things, I think, over the years. And I know he works extremely hard on his game. And it's just something that he's just not quite managed to get past. He's also been unfortunate. And I don't know if it's necessarily just the mental side of it. I think this is something that's more coming into his game now. I think he's had that belief there in the past. It is more the fact that he's running up against some very good young players coming through, Caboli being one of those. But you know, when he's running to the likes of Alcaraz in the past or Sinner, they're just on another level. And it's just as simple as that for most people in the world game, that they are better than everybody else taking place in this tournament. We saw Alexander Zverev win his first Grand Slam tournament, but when he won the French a month or so ago. That's the first time he's lifted it, and he's in his late 20s now, because he came up against the sort of triumvirate of Djokovic, Nadal and Federer, and then he's also now run into Sinner and Alcaraz. And so these players are out there who, if you run into them at the latter stages of the Grand Slams, they always seem to come out on top.
7: ABC Grandstand's Ned Hall is my guest. We're speaking about the wide world of sport. And Ned, from one draw to another, the Tour de France third stage taken out by a favourite. Not a surprise. A real mental slog, though, going up those mountains.
8: Yeah, and look, it's very interesting. After the third stage, today Pogacar is into the yellow jersey, which I don't know if sometimes people don't want to get into the yellow jersey too early on in the a 3-week race that's sort of grueling and crisscrosses across Europe, really. And France has come out of Spain now and into the southern part of France. But he accelerated on the last stage of the day and the last climb of the day to take out the yellow jersey and build up a lead on the rest of the competition so early on. He only leads by 2 seconds, but he's got him in that yellow jersey now. So he'll have his team around him for the rest of the race and see how he goes. Vingegaard's his closest competitor. Richard Carapaz, the Ecuadorian riders, right up there as well. The one to look at, incidentally, is a guy called Paul Sixas, who is the French rider. He's only 19 years of age. He's the French hope. They have got huge hopes for him for the future, because the French haven't had a dominant rider for a number of years. One is a real genuine contender year in, year out, who's a chance of taking out the whole race, and they'll have a lot of fancy for him to be able to do it in the next few years. But as it is Tadej Pogacar who goes into the yellow jersey just ahead of Vingegaard. Remco Evenepoel is up there as well, and it's just so early on. Very, very grueling heat, incidentally, again, like to be over 40 degrees in southwest France again today. It was well over 40 when they were riding around Portugal and Spain. I mean, temperatures around Europe at the moment are horrific all across the board. So to be doing the Tour de France in the midst of all this ridiculous heatwave at the moment just steps it up to another level.
7: In a way, we are seeing all of the world's issues and crises on the stage across the world in sport.
8: It's interesting, isn't it, about the whole thing of sport and politics not mixing, but they're sort of inextricably linked, and there's always a crossover between them in most of these major sports. We see it writ large in the world of football, when you have the Iranian team there who are at war with the host nation, and you cannot get away from some of those strange crossovers between them. And at one stage, if it worked out this way, if the USA had finished second in that group and Iran was second in their group, they would have played the USA at one of the matches. Basically, I think the match that Australia played Egypt in, that would have been the USA versus Iran on the football pitch. So it goes to show you're never too far away from the world of geopolitics these days when you're looking at all these big global sports.
7: And sport is a great unifying power. You know, it brings people together as well. Ned Hall, you do it so well. Thank you. Can I twist your arm for tomorrow?
8: Yeah, why not? Yes! I'm sure we can manage to have a little chat tomorrow as well.
7: Cheerio. Happy watching.
8: Thanks, Alice. Cheers.
7: I hope that you are happy listening. It's Alice with you. It's 18 minutes to 2. And here's a little bit of Elton John for you with Goodbye, Yellow Brick Road.

0: Elton John there. Elton John there with Elton John there with Goodbye Yellow Brick Road. We are live and we are here right across Victoria on 774 ABC Melbourne. It is 2:45.
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0: You are with me and you know that I'm going to find a way to slip some food into every show. And today's show has a special planty focus. We're all about the trees in broccoli form with Zachary Bird, the vegan butcher. Zachary, hello. Good afternoon.
3: G'day, Alice. Great to be here.
0: And with you. Now, you have been pushing the plant message for quite a while. How do people feel about what you do in this economy in 2026?
3: Oh, I think we've definitely moved the needle to being much cooler, I think, than it was maybe 12 years ago when I got started. I think a lot of people are sort of embracing a lot more plant-based food, whether or not they, you know, call themselves a vegan or not.
0: That's it. They're flexitarians. So one thing a lot of people ask me about dietaries is how to replace cheese, because for me, cheese is one of those things that goes on almost every dish. But I've heard you speak about vegan cheese options and they're pretty dire, especially when you're trying to melt them. So what do you do?
3: Cheese is like the final frontier for the vegan community. I've written a book about just about every topic and I won't touch cheese yet because it's you know, the big one. So I understand why people sort of hold out for it, because it's in some ways we don't have the technology yet. But I think a lot of the problem with melting vegan cheese comes from just sort of treating it like normal cheese instead of realizing it's a different product. So a lot of vegan cheese sets into hard little pieces when you just bake it at full force in the oven, because it's just starches and oil. So if you spray it down with water or introduce some more moisture, then you'll let that oil melt before the starches set and it'll behave much more like cheese. And so a little trick like that will give you a lot more pleasure when playing with the options that we've currently got in the supermarket.
0: It's my pleasure to introduce you to Zachary Bird and open the phones, 1-300-222-774. If you have questions for Zach about feeding people in your household who have turned vegan or are, you know, veggie curious, or perhaps you want to humble brag, maybe there's a dish that you make for your plant-based friends, or maybe you're plant-based and have just a cracker of a dish. So, Zach, if I've got a vegan couple coming over and we're omnivorous folk, what can I serve that's going to make everybody happy? What's like one good go-to dish that you just whack out?
3: See, I think mushrooms are having such a wonderful moment at this present time. So I love making like mushroom meatballs, where you just roast up your mushrooms in the oven and blend them in your food processor with, you know, some breadcrumbs and walnuts and lovely herbs, and then shape them into meatballs and bake them. And I think it finds that nice middle ground where it's like a hearty, meaty dish, but it's not too mock meaty. So everyone sort of seems to enjoy a dish like that.
0: And you know, speaking of enjoyment, that's something that's extremely important when people eat. So it's not that they're taking meat or animal products out of their food, it's that they're introducing more veg and making them delicious. On the topic of mock meat, where do you think people stand now, having been in this conversation for over a decade? Are people still turning to, you know, bacon and moxages, or what are they doing? Your mushroom meatball idea sounds like a great one.
3: Well, it's quite interesting because a lot of the people who actually are eating the mock meats are the flexitarians of the world and people who are experimenting with plant-based food, because they exist to feel that sort of, you know, I'm used to having a schnitzel and veg for dinner. So if that's how I'm used to cooking, people love to, you know, look for a one-for-one substitute. I find a lot of the vegans are moving away from those sort of products, and the people who eat plant-based more often seem to really love then celebrating the vegetable a little bit more, and kind of after you've been plant-based for a while, I see a lot of people returning to the beans and the hearty veggies.
0: I'm speaking with Zachary Bird, the vegan butcher. Now, one aspect that I'm often asked about is how to make veg the hero. So mushroom meatballs, they're in a sauce, delicious. What about like veg roasts? How can you make something that's a vegetable in the centre of the table feel like the main event?
3: I adore a veg roast, and I love, on the topic of people sort of embracing plant-based food, I'll get my dad, who will call me after watching a TV show, and he'll go, oh, did you know that they can serve a whole roast cauliflower as a main dish? And I go, yeah, I'm aware of that. And it's really fun how he's so excited, and, you know, more demographics seem to be excited about the idea of a hero gorgeously charred cauliflower that you've maybe made like I make a coconut yogurt sauce to baste it with before it goes in the oven, and or like a tandoori sort of glaze that you can put on a cauliflower. It's a really cool centerpiece to serve, I think.
0: Amen. And Zach, one thing that I've found when I'm roasting a whole collie is rather than boiling it, you know, often people will steam it or boil it for 15 minutes. Sometimes that can just overdo it. Have you done the kettle blanch? So you just put a whole kettle's worth of boiling water over the top of the collie, let it steam out for 5, and then pour out the water and you're good to go.
3: I adore your mind. That is such good, a tip, right? To come from you. And I'm going to try it immediately. That's awesome.
0: I love it. And I also love how open-minded you are when people speak to you about plant-based eating and veganism. You know, one thing, having had these conversations for a long time, is the text line will often have some detractors. It's pretty quiet today. So that tells me maybe that, as you say, the needle has been moved. How do we push past the binary of, oh, I only eat vegan food, or I only eat, I'm a carnivore, or how do you find a middle ground, especially for those dinner parties where people feel like they're, you know, ready for a biffo?
3: Ready for a biffo. What sort of dinner parties are you going to, mate? My ones are pretty chill. It's a good question. I think like a few years ago, people would be sort of locked into that binary where you'd go, I don't eat vegan food, which is, you know, a sentence I would riff on and play with a lot at the start of my career, because it's such a funny thing where you're like, well, I've definitely seen you eat hot chips. So like, that's not a true statement just in of itself. So I think people have just been exposed to a lot more of it. It's just, it's had a lot more saturation over this last decade. And so it's less of a jump scare when people see it. And so I think for me, at least, and I'm in my bubble, I think a lot of these conversations have happened over the dinner table already. And so that people are, you know, there's still those moments, but I think by and large, a lot of people have already had that chat and already, you know, seen some of their favorite TV chefs celebrate a vegetable and go, oh, that actually looks pretty cool. Or like, you know, I mean, I wouldn't turn down a slice of that eggplant.
0: Ooh, yeah.
3: And so I think that's the way that, I mean, we all are just attracted to sexy, sexy food. And I think if you make a vegetable really good, which I think you're not scared of doing, most people can get around it at this point.
0: It's Alice with you. Zachary Bird is my guest. We're talking about incorporating more veggie heroes into your diet. 1-300-222-774. If you want to humble brag about something that you're heroing on your table, Danny has texted in to say that she went to a vegan engagement party and it was all good, lots of smiley emojis, except for half a table of vegan cheese and crackers, which, as you said at the top of the conversation, was average in taste. What would you suggest as an alternative for vegan or plant-based or plant-forward grazing tables?
3: Oh, I adore a grazing table, but I also find, I mean, you pay extra for very good vegan cheese and you won't find it at your local supermarket. So it is a, you know, a special occasion sort of thing in terms of sourcing it. But a charcuterie board is, you know, or a grazing table is just about color and diversity and lots of different pickled vegetables to get that sort of sourness and that tang that you might be missing from a cheese, and making lots of creamy dips. And, you know, you can make labneh out of coconut milk, and you can, spice up a lot of things, and I've got some great recipes for sort of like a mayonnaise-based tzatziki that's quite tangy and with a lot of diversity, and of course some ripper olives. I think you can make a pretty good grazing table with that deep flavor.
0: How are you making mayonnaise, Zach, vegan? Is it like a store-bought squeezy, or you're making your own?
3: Of course I'm making my own. I find it really interesting when I was teaching, when I started teaching cooking classes, that when we'd teach the mayonnaise, people would just be like aghast at, you know, realizing what the process is. And I think people think when you buy an egg mayo that it's, you know, 90% eggs and a little bit of oil. Like most mayonnaises are a very small part emulsifier, mostly oil. And so it's really easy actually to change out the egg for something like soy milk or aquafaba, which is the liquid from a can of chickpeas. You could use a little tiny piece of bread in water. You can emulsify with a lot of different things.
0: I love it. Now, speaking of chickpeas, protein is extremely important if you are subbing out animal products. So what kind of plant proteins are you incorporating into diets to make sure that people feel a sense of satiety and that they're getting all of their protein and fiber as well?
3: Great question. And I've come prepared. I've got the list and I'll go in order because I've got it always ranked in my head. Tofu, I've just defrosted a block in my fridge, so that's top of mind. Really diverse, really easy, really cheap. And I just love the flavor, but it's really easy to add flavor to it in a lot of different ways. And it does really well in an oven bake. Seitan is horrific sounding to a newbie, but it is wheat protein, and it is one of the highest protein sources you can get, and it's got a really meaty texture, so it's sort of, for the bang for your buck, one of the best ones, and it's quite meaty, so if you're used to a meat-based diet, you'll probably enjoy that sort of substitute, and that's easily available at both supermarkets. But what I've really come into is tempeh. I used to hate it. I used to speak so loudly about my detestment of tempeh because it's always prepared quite sacrilegiously when you go to a plant-based restaurant. But after going to Indonesia a few times, you figure out, oh my God, it's an incredible ingredient
0: I agree. And it's marinated tempeh, delicious, crumbled like a mince. Now, Mim is in Coburg with a question. Hello, Mim.
4: Hello.
0: What would you like to ask Zachary Bird?
4: Well, I think cauliflower's delicious, but I have to unfortunately follow a FODMAP diet, which is really a bit of a pain many ways. And I'm wondering if you can do something with cabbage.
0: Can we ever? I think if anyone could do it between us, Zachary, we're going to have a good time. What have we got?
4: So it wouldn't be couldn't have onion or garlic in it because of the FODMAP.
0: Luckily, though, you know, the things that you can have are the tops of spring onion. You can have some chives as well.
4: Yes, you can.
0: Yes. Yeah. So, Zachary, are we burning the cabbage? Is that what we're doing?
3: We are roasting the hell out of that cabbage. You char that cabbage up in your oven with some mushroom. And have you ever used something called hing or asafoetida, which is an Indian spice, a substitute? If you make a lovely mince out of those two ingredients together, that's what I put into my little party pies.
4: What was the first one? I haven't heard of that.
3: Hing is just another name for asafoetida.
4: Oh, yeah.
0: Nice. Mm. Well, Mim, there you go. You've got it. Thank you. Thank you for your call and good luck. It's a tough one, but at least you can eat cabbage. Cabbage is delicious and one of my favourite vegetables.
3: Roasted cabbage.
0: Yeah, me too. And again, kettle blanch and then hot roast. Rub it with lots of oil and hot roast it. Zachary Bird, you have been an absolute treasure trove of delight. Thank you so much for your time and keep on doing what you do, making friends with Seitan.
3: Making friends with Seitan. I am going to go and blanch a cauliflower in 5 minutes with sheer delight. Thank you so much for the chat.
0: You're on. And you can find out more at zacharybird.com. Plenty of recipes there. That's CHARY, bird like the one that flies. It's Alice with you on afternoons on 774 ABC Melbourne. And coming up, we're going to keep the plant chat going with Dr. Greg Moore.
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5: Good afternoon, Nicholas Hines with ABC News. Prime Minister Anthony Albanese says there is real concern around China's ballistic missile test in the Pacific Ocean. A long-range test missile was launched by China from a submarine yesterday, landing about 1,000 kilometres northeast of Solomon Islands. Beijing says the launch was a routine annual test and complied with international law. Mr Albanese says China failed to provide 48 hours' notice, which is standard procedure, but he says the lack of notice is not his only concern.
8: It is the fact that this was a test of a nuclear-capable intercontinental ballistic missile fired from a nuclear-powered submarine. That is of real concern.
5: The president of a local football club in Melbourne's north says the outpouring of community support following the tragic death of one of its players has been incredible. Tributes are flowing for 27-year-old Epping footballer Nathan Fitzgerald, who died in hospital last night after suffering catastrophic head injuries during a local reserves match on the weekend. Epping Football Netball Club president Luke DeVincentis says the club is in shock, but the support is being felt from right across the country. He says at times like these, any club rivalries fall away.
9: When things like this happen, you remove your colours and everyone just becomes one big Aussie Rules family. And it is absolutely incredible.
5: A man who spray-painted the infamous Pam the Bird tag on Melbourne's Balti Bridge has been arrested. He's Costa Haritos.
10: The 22-year-old, dressed in all black, made his way down the 140-metre tower and was met with a swift police response at the bottom about 11 o'clock this morning. He'd made several requests on social media for a sandwich and some milk while he negotiated with police who were stationed on the bridge and in the water below. Police say he was uninjured once he came down and will be interviewed this afternoon. It brings an end to an eight-hour standoff that caused commuter disruptions along CityLink and the Westgate Freeway during peak hour this morning.
5: Two men who allegedly fatally assaulted a person in Melbourne's southeast last month have had the charges against them upgraded to murder. The men, aged 21 and 22, were arrested in the days after the assault in Narre Warren South on June 12, which left a 63-year-old man critically injured. He died in hospital a week later. The men were initially facing charges of recklessly caused serious injury, but police say those charges were upgraded today. Police believe the three men were known to each other. The United Nations is urging Israel to take accountability for killing a boy in the occupied West Bank. The Palestinian Health Ministry says Israeli forces fatally shot the 16-year-old, marking the second killing of a Palestinian teenager within a week. Israel has not commented. UN spokesperson Stefan Dujarric says the perpetrators must be held accountable.
11: Yesterday, Israeli forces shot and killed a 16-year-old child in Kalandia camp near Jerusalem. Two other children were shot in the lower limbs. This is yet just another reminder that Palestinians in the occupied West Bank must be protected as required by law and that perpetrators of violations must be held accountable.
5: The European Union says soccer and politics must be kept separate after US President Donald Trump called for a review into a red card handed to American striker Folarin Balogun. He was cleared to play against Belgium in the World Cup clash earlier today after having a one-match ban suspended for 12 months. FIFA insists the president had no bearing on the decision. The USA has bowed out of the tournament, thrashed by Belgium 4-1. But EU Sports Commissioner Glenn McAuliffe says the move sets a dangerous precedent.
12: It should not cross any politician's mind to put pressure on sporting federations, on sporting bodies, when it comes to these decisions. I think that we should continuously advocate, continuously champion the independence of the sporting movement in taking these decisions.
5: Essendon great Kevin Sheedy remains steadfast in his support of James Hurd as the next Bombers senior AFL coach. The highly decorated Hurd is one of the candidates being considered by the Bombers selection panel. The 53-year-old's previous coaching stint with Essendon ended in 2015 in the wake of the club's supplements saga. Sheedy believes Hurd should make a comeback.
13: I might be too biased, but put that aside, I think he's got the ferocious determination to do well for a club that he loves. But there are a lot of good coaches around. It's just whether you pick the right one for the right moment. And Essendon haven't done that really well in the last decade.
5: A dry day across Victoria, apart from some isolated light showers over Gippsland, with similar weather forecast for tomorrow. In Melbourne, partly cloudy this afternoon with a top of 13 today, and a cloudy day tomorrow with a top of 12, partly cloudy on Thursday as well. Right now in Melbourne, it's 10 degrees.
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0: It's 2:05 and plenty of love on the text line for Zachary Bird. We were chatting about plant-based and vegan food and Jody's called in from Melbourne. Hello, Jody. What did you think?
17: Hello. Oh, I just love that guy so much. He's such an inspiration. He's got me on my vegan journey and he's funny and he makes it accessible. And vegan food and there's cooking classes and vegan trips. It's just awesome.
0: That's brilliant. Well, I'm glad to know that we've got your endorsement for the guests that we're choosing. And we'll
17: 100%.
0: Hope... That's brilliant. Thank you for the call, Jody.
17: Bye-bye.
0: And you can find out more. There are lots of recipes on Zachary's website, as I mentioned, zacharybird.com. And Sharon has called from Ballarat.
18: Hello.
0: Hi, Sharon.
18: Hey. Yes, I didn't know about Zachary Bird, so that's lovely. I'm on a keto diet, so I mean lots of high protein meat, fish, veggies, fruit, dairy, the appropriate ones.
0: Yes, and so they obviously keto and veganism, they're not mutually exclusive. You can be keto and vegan at the same time. Is that you?
18: Yeah.
0: No.
18: Yeah, absolutely.
0: Oh, yeah, right. So, and did you have any questions for Zachary, or you've...
18: I just had a question. After tofu and before tempeh marinated, I couldn't catch what that word was. There was no way I could put it into AI who would have found it if I had any idea.
0: Well, I'm glad that you're asking me because it's spelt differently to how it sounds. So it's seitan. Not Satan, which will be different if you put that into AI.
18: S-E-I-T-A-N?
0: S-E-I-T-A-N.
18: S-E-I-T-A-N.
0: And
18: so it sounds Asian.
0: Yes, it is. And it's been made for thousands of years across Asia. And it was one of the first kind of plant-based proteins. It's made of gluten protein. So I don't know how that would be within your ketoic diet.
18: Yeah, I can have some gluten. It's just more the carbohydrates that put up your blood sugar.
0: Yeah.
18: My beloved potatoes and even pumpkin. Like if I have some roast meat, I will have one potato and one bit of pumpkin that sort of thing. And I can have it. But here's a little trick. Before I have my meal, I have a teaspoon of psyllium husk and I put that, so it's in my stomach, it coats the stomach and it slows down the passage through the stomach. And it basically means that your blood sugar doesn't spike. And the other thing is resistant starches, if people look that up, resistant starches also are really beneficial. I've just done a really big, deep scientific dive into it.
0: It sounds like it. And if you, so Zachary's actually got a recipe for seitan where he talks about getting rid of those starches as you wash this ball of dough and keep stretching it. So that's exactly, this starch conversation is exactly where that's going. And the psyllium husk obviously is providing you with something that we don't talk enough about. You know, we talk a lot about getting protein,
18: fiber.
0: But it's the fiber. That's it. Fiber maxing.
18: As well as slowing down, if it slows down going through the stomach, then it sort of, it does go through the bowel and get something done to it. Basically, it just means it's like with the FODMAP. It's low, it keeps your blood sugar from going too low and too high, these sorts of things. So I've reversed diabetes type 2 with it.
0: That's incredible news, Sharon. I'm glad to know that you're finding success there. And thanks so much for the call.
18: Thank you. Bye.
0: Bye-bye. And keep the conversation going if you've got questions too. There was a question about those mushroom meatballs. Lots of recipes, as I mentioned, on that website as well. And let me know who you want to hear from. There we go. Oh, RJ in Druin's asking me about a different way of cooking mushies that you saw on, was it A Bite to Eat or even on News Brekkie? And it's called wet frying mushrooms, RJ. So if you just search Alice wet fry mushrooms, that's a whole other way to hero the shroom. Now, we don't have mushroom in our show for more foodie chat, so I'm going to move right on, because later this hour, we will be playing another quiz. You know how well that went yesterday. It's going to go way better today. We're going to have a winner. Someone's going to win a sticker. Who said that?
19: Who said that?
20: Who said that? Who said that?
21: Who said that?
0: All you have to do is recognize the voices that we play. Their voices you know, their voices from the week, and we will talk books with Chris Humphreys. What is your favorite epistolary book? Epistolary book. They're books with letters in them. They're written in the form of letters to and from. There are a few that are in the bestseller list. Do you have a favourite? But first, it's Trees with Dr. Greg Moore. If you have a question for our tree expert, you know it goes fast. Give me a call, 1-300-222-774. Some thinking music for you from Martha and the Muffins, Echo Beach.

0: Martha and the Muffins there with Echo Beach, a very easy song to sing along to. Not many lyrics going on there, but plenty of vibe as we come to 14 minutes past two on ABC Melbourne.
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0: It's Alice Saslavsky with you on 774, and we have had a bit of a nature theme today, I want to say, Dr. Greg Moore, and we're going to keep that going as we talk about trees. As Chair of Victorian Significant Tree Register, you must be kept very busy, particularly at this time of year.
5: Look, we're kept busy all the time, not just because of significant trees, but because so many local communities are losing trees. So I would probably get at least two calls from people somewhere in Victoria, often from rural Victoria, about trees that are significant to them that are scheduled for the chop. And so, yeah, it is quite busy. And I've said in the past that Victoria needs a sort of a state arboriculturist who could keep an eye on these trees and advocate for them, but we don't have one.
0: It's almost like a heritage register for trees.
5: Oh, the one we've got certainly is. It's we try and get the best trees and the ones that are most significant for various reasons. We've got over 4,000 listings, and they cover pretty close to now, say, 30,000 trees, because some of them are big listings like the Avenue of Honour at Ballarat. But we know we've only got a fraction of them. So if people have a really good tree in their vicinity, make sure you go to the National Trust website, look up Trust Trees, and put a nomination in if you've got a really good tree.
0: And Greg, when people call you to try and save a tree, can you ever save the tree?
5: Occasionally, yes. Often the call comes too late. You know, the removal is imminent. But sometimes we are successful. You can actually talk to developers from time to time. Local communities do pack a wallop, particularly with local councils. So we have saved quite a few trees over the years. Sadly, the ones that are disappearing are not always the great trees, but they're just the important trees for the fabric of the city. And they're pretty much just disappearing at an alarming rate.
0: What makes them important trees?
5: All trees are important, I should say that,
0: yes.
5: Because they're all ecosystems in their own right. And the significant ones are usually because they're rare or special, connected to heritage or history, just really large, really old, all of those sorts of things. But the valuable trees are trees that are just growing in someone's garden, along someone's street, that make our city livable, that cool us in summer, that prevent the sort of excessive heat wave related deaths that they're experiencing in Europe at the moment. So these trees are much more important than people realise. And they've done a job for us for well over a century, and in some cases many centuries. And we sort of take them for granted. And because we take them for granted, we're losing them.
0: I've got friends who recently renovated a place in the southeast, and they built around the special trees that were

0: on that property, and those trees make it a home.
1: Yes, and look, that's certainly possible. People don't realise how accommodating trees can be. A little bit of tweaking of the design here and there can give you a memorable home, wonderful garden, retaining an asset that's worth literally thousands of dollars to the value of your property. But of course, formulaic development just means you moonscape it and you put in a little box.
0: Ugh, moonscaping. That we don't need that.
1: No, we certainly do not.
0: One less step for man, please.
1: Yes.
0: Now, let's talk about when people are constructing, they're relocating, they're moving around the tree, suddenly the tree gets damaged or wounded.
1: Well, trees often get wounded, and it's part of being a tree, I'm afraid. You're big, you're there for a long time, the odds are something's going to happen. And what we find is that small wounds, not really a big deal. You know, lots of trees get little wounds, and every time a leaf is shed, it creates a little wound. So trees have wonderful adaptations to protect themselves when they're wounded. They actually have chemicals that, on exposure to air, become antibiotic. So they're really quite sophisticated. And just to sort of give a bit of advice to the listeners, if you've got a small wound, leave it alone. If you've got a big wound and you don't know what you're doing, leave it alone, because it'll probably be better off just recovering itself. But if you're pruning, for example, small cuts, make the cut as small as possible and as clean as possible, and no jagged or daggy edges. Because the way a tree grows is each year a new tree grows over the old wood. So if you're lucky, you've got a small wound, in a year's time it's grown over completely, wouldn't know it was there. But if you leave a little spike on the, you know, on the bottom of the branch sticking out for maybe just as little as 100 millimetres, that could take 20 years to grow over, and in that time it leaves the tree vulnerable. Mm-hmm. So small wounds if you have to make a cut, and make them clean.
0: I'm speaking with Dr. Greg Moore, who's taking all of your questions on trees. A question on the text line. They've heard that in Japan they relocate trees that are in the way of construction. Does that happen here? Can we do that here?
1: Yes, we can do that here. And it does happen in Japan. It happens elsewhere. People have probably forgotten. If you go along the Yarra and you go past the what used to be the old Olympic Park, I don't know what people call it now, perhaps the Collingwood Centre or something of that sort, you remember that the trees growing along the river there were lifted out, stored, and then put back a couple of years later. These were mature trees, and so when you walk along that lovely piece of the river, you wouldn't know that the trees have been disturbed. We can do it. We can do it very successfully. In that case, all of the trees that were moved are still there. They're still alive. Not all of them look great, I'll admit, but that's another story. But most of them look really good, and they continue the sort of the authenticity of the planting. But it requires a bit of preparation. So if you're going to move a tree, a big one, you don't do it by thinking, today, we'll move the tree next week. You might be thinking, we'll move the tree this time next year.
0: Okay.
1: But you can do it properly, and we can be very successful.
0: Fantastic. That sounds like a phone call to the Victorian Significant Tree Register. Now, a phone call of significance on 1300 222 774 from Clay in Middle Park. Hello, Clay.
2: Hi, Alice. How are you?
0: All the better for hearing your voice. And what's your question for Dr. Greg Moore?
2: Oh, g'day, Greg. We've got a palm tree in our backyard. It's about 80 years old.
1: Yes.
2: And probably stands 30 foot tall.
1: Yep.
2: Its root ball is pushing over our garage.
1: Yes.
2: And so people want to remove it.
1: Yes.
2: I'm wondering if you can move them and transplant them, can you move it up, trim the root ball and put it back into the ground where it was?
1: Okay, so you can move them and transplant them. You can do them very successfully. And the reason for that is they have a very dense, compacted root system. Not at all easy to cut through or to dig up, to be candid with you. So, yes, you could do that. Thing is, if you're going to do that, and I have no problem with it because some of those trees really add ambience to your garden. Try not to damage the base of the palm or around the trunk, because if you do that, you'll get lots of what I call little pups coming up. And they're just little shoots, if you like, that'll form little palm trees. But if you cut the roots properly, cleanly and properly, you'll certainly be able to do that. But I'll also point out, don't underestimate the weight. Those big palms are really dense. And if you think about it, if you've got a root mass of, let's say, 2 metres across

0: the root mass is and the direction of the wind. So if you've got winds, if the winds are coming from the west and the north and you've got a good root system on that side, you want the most root system that you can get on the windward side, so the direction the wind is coming from, because that's where most of the roots will be. There are things called earth anchors too, which you could put temporarily on the tree, and they will hold the tree into position until it establishes a new root system. A healthy palm will replace its root system very quickly.
1: Thanks for the question there, Clay. Now, coming to Phoebe in Benalla. Hello, Phoebe.
2: Hi.
1: What's your question for Dr. Greg Moore?
2: Hi. We've just moved to a property out of town and wanting to plant an orchard, and we've got an area that's sort of 16 metres by 16 metres, but we've discovered that the topsoil is only sort of 10 to 20 centimetres and then it's hard clay.
0: Yes.
2: Just wondering what the best approach is.
0: Look, you can plant into that. The trees will grow. If you want to, you can rotary hoe, and that will perhaps give you a slightly bigger depth. If you can add some organic matter, that would be great. But you could also just plant straight into what you've got and then mulch it. Mulching will do a marvellous job. It'll keep the organic matter from the mulch will eventually incorporate into the soil. And if you want to do it a bit more quickly, if you've got good conditions for worms, they will aerate and carry some of the organic matter down with them. So my advice is plant into your soil. You don't have to make a huge number of amendments to the soil, and in fact on that scale I wouldn't recommend any, but if you do want a sort of rotary hoe to make it a little bit easier for the plants initially, that will be fine. They will do well if you've got a good mulch. You've got sufficient depth there to be successful.
2: Okay, perfect. Thank you
1: Phoebe. And Colin is in Cheltenham with a question. Hello, Colin.
3: Wilson.
1: What would you like to ask, Greg?
3: We have a ginkgo tree in our back garden. We had a well-meaning neighbour who was feeding the possums, and they loved the buds on the ginkgo for about 5 years, stripped of clean.
0: Yes.
3: And the neighbour moved out during last year, and the possums seem to have reduced in number as well. Two-part question. Firstly, how do I resurrect that tree? It did get leaf on it this season.
0: Yes.
3: But how can I resurrect it? The second part is to do with pruning, because the branches during that time grew horizontally and along and spindly.
0: Okay, so how tall is the tree? How tall is the tree, Colin?
3: It's probably about 15 metres.
0: Okay, so that's been quite a well-established and older tree.
3: Look, it is.
0: Yeah, my advice at the moment is give it the best treatment you can around the base. Do everything you can to keep possums off it, because unfortunately your neighbours have shifted, but they haven't taken the possums with them. That should have been part of the contract of sale. And they will come back. The possums do like those leaves, and they like them particularly when they're young, because when they're young, they're sweeter. So what you have to do with that tree is don't prune it now. Normally we would prune in the middle of winter, but if you're not sure where the new buds are going to come from, wait until spring. Let it have a full summer free of possums, and then if you want to shape it, do it at about this time next year.
1: Thanks, Colin, for the question. Good luck with those possums and the coexistence there. It's Alice with you, with Dr. Greg Moore. We're talking trees, particularly significant trees, how you're making the most of the trees that you have. And Rod's in Murrumbina. Rod, are you making the most of your trees?
4: Yes, I don't have room for many trees in my own property, but I just wanted to ask Greg about my favourite tree, which I can't have in my small garden. Stenocarpus sinuatus.
0: Yes.
4: Or firewheel tree.
0: Yes. Yep.
4: Anyway, and of course, I did come from Queensland where they flourish. But there are a magnificent one in the botanic gardens, but there are also some I often see in Morven Road, East Morven, and they are tallish. Yes. They flower February, March. There was another one nearby, only about 5 feet high, which is flowering now very profusely. Yep. Nursery, weird, isn't it?
0: So, no, not really. So what you'll find is a splendid tree that you've talked about. The firewheel tree will capture the attention of people when it's in flower. And we have quite a few in Victoria, but they're certainly not common because they come from up north.

0: What you'll probably find is that there'll be more of those in Victoria in future because of the climate change that we're starting to experience. And look, those younger trees often take a few years to sort of get into the regular cycle of things. So the large ones flowered a bit earlier. This younger one has probably flowered a little later because it's been photosynthesising a little bit longer, building up its carbohydrate reserve, and then going into flowering about now. But what you will find is that in the future, it will start to coincide more closely with the other firewheel trees in that area. So not a huge surprise, because you've got to remember, when you're flowering, and particularly if you're a firewheel, you're putting a fair bit of effort into that flowering, so you need as much energy as you can get. So the plant probably prioritises getting some extra carbohydrate while the going was good, because we have those mild conditions, very mild into the beginning of June. We had water, and then it says, right, I've got enough carbohydrate now, I'll put a bit into flowering.
1: Okay, thank you very much.
2: Thank you, Rod. And we've got time for just a couple more. Karen's in Hyatt. Hello, Karen.
3: Hi, Alice and Greg. Thank you so much for this. I have a tree, a weeping silver pear, in my backyard. It's about 25 years old. The trunk is smooth with no branches up to about 2 metres, and then all the branches come off the tree at the one point, a bit like the spokes of an umbrella or something. In the high winds last year, one of those branches let go and came down. Well, the end of it came down on the house, but the trunk part is still semi-attached. It was removed, but they couldn't get a clean cut on it. So there's this daggy bit hanging off that's smooth but attached to the trunk at the bottom, but has all these splintery bits that go fairly deep into the tree. What the hell do I do with that? I've been trying to keep water out of it in case that was a bad thing. Can I just let it be, or what?
0: Yes, you can just let it be. If you've got a good arborist to do the work, they will be conscious of the consequences of their work. And what you might need to do is, in a couple of years' time, when the tree has settled down and started to show real recovery, you might get the arborist to come back and just say, well, look, does it need any cleaning up? But by and large, you're right on topic here, Karen, because we've been talking about wounds. And the fact is, you can leave that alone. And contrary to what many people think, water won't matter. So people think, because water and timber leads to decay, and everyone sort of knows that. But when you've got living wood, the living wood is quite different. So you'll be very unlucky to have any trouble with that. But I would, 2 years after you've done the work done, get someone in just to have a quick look at it to make sure that all is going well.
3: Thank you so much.
2: Thank you, Karen, for the call. And Peter is in Inverley. Peter, hello.
4: Hi. Oh, sorry, I'll just take your speaker.
2: Sure. What's your question for Dr. Greg Moore?
4: I just had a quick question on his thoughts on frost tolerance and whether trees learn to actually become tolerant to them if they're exposed to them repetitively.
0: Okay. Exposed to? I just missed the word. Oh, to frost?
4: Frost.
0: Okay, no. Yeah. Okie doke. Thank you for that. Trees can respond to frost, and what they do, of course, is they change the composition at a cellular level. Now, you probably think, what the heck does that mean? Imagine you've got a bottle full of water, and you put it in your freezer, and you know that water is going to expand, and it'll eventually shatter the container. But if you put a whole lot of stuff into the water, lots of salt or sugar or something like that, it requires a much longer time or a much lower temperature before it actually freezes. And plants can respond to those frosty conditions by increasing the contents of their cells so they're not so easily damaged. So in answer to your question, it's a really terrific question, Peter. Yes, they can do something about it, but so can you. So one of the things you could do is, if you're worried about frost damage to a favourite plant, one of the simplest tricks is to put some moisture over that plant the night before the frost. So if you know frost is coming, give it a bit of a light spray, you know, sprinkle with the hose. That water will turn to ice. The ice will remain at about 0 degrees, and inside the leaf, the ice will act as a little blanket, and inside the leaf, it won't get down to

0: below zero, and you avoid frost damage. Very simple technique that you can use in the home garden. If you're looking at bigger scale, you can do the same thing. You can do the same thing to an orchard. You know, you put the sprinklers on and wet them down, or you can put in great big fans that circulate the air so the frost doesn't form. So in answer to your question, yes, they do have some defences, but they're not complete and not all plants can do it.
1: But the encouraging words that you said there, Dr. Greg Moore, is that just like us, we can build, trees can build resilience over time and we can help them.
0: I would say much more so than us, trees are resilient. They have this amazing capacity to cope not just with the changes in their environment, but they have the capacity to cope with us. And putting up with us is probably a pretty tough gig.
1: I should hope so. Dr. Greg Moore, thank you so much. This text from Julia in Carlton sums up our sentiments. Dr. Greg Moore, a beacon of hope, her favourite guest. Thank you for your time on the radio every week.
0: Thank you, Alice.
1: And
0: the best.
1: Greg will be back next week at 2 o'clock. So if you missed out on talking to Dr. Greg Moore this week, make sure you call next Tuesday, bang on 2 p.m., and hopefully we'll get to you next week. Now, the next topic of conversation that you might want to call in about is what you're reading. Tell me what you're reading, 1-300-222-774. Some thinking music from Bananarama. Here's Cruel Summer.

0: It's a cruel, cruel summer from Bananarama. It's Alice with you on ABC Melbourne. It's coming to 22 to 3.
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1: It's that time of the week where I ask you what you are reading. And this is probably the thing I've been most looking forward to hearing you talk about. I am a voracious reader and I know you are too. So give me a call and let me know what's on your stack this week. Of course, Chris Humphrey's stack is probably wobbling right about now. And Chris, today we're starting off talking about epistolary books. Dr. Greg Moore tells me it depends what university you went to as to where the O goes. But for those who don't know what that word means, what are they?
2: Well, epistolary novels, have I even said that right, is it's books that are written as a series of documents. So it actually comes from the Greek word epistle, which is letters. Mm. But it encompasses a much bigger range too. So it could just be letters, or it could be diary entries, newspaper articles, even in a contemporary sense, emails and texts. So that's the way the story's told.
1: And already I'm thinking about the books that I've read recently in that style. Would you say that there are more books coming out in that style in the last sort of several years than there have been for the last decade?
2: Not necessarily. It's always been a pretty popular form, and you can even take it way back to Samuel Richardson's Clarissa, which was 1748. And that was written in a series of letters. Come forward a tiny bit to Bram Stoker's Dracula in the late 1700s, I think that one was. And that was ship logs and newspaper articles again. So it's got a rich history. The biggest one of late, though, has been the Virginia Evans, the correspondent. She was the winner of the Women's Prize for Fiction, a very rich literary award recently. And that one stands out. And if you'll permit me, there's just a little quote that kind of brings it together for it. So Virginia says, "Imagine the letters one has sent out into the world, the letters received back in turn, are like the pieces of a magnificent puzzle, links of a long chain. Isn't there something wonderful in that, to think that a story of one's life is preserved in some way?"
1: I'm just thinking about my emails of the noughts and tens and how they might form quite an interesting memoir or book. And as you say, because I've got a book on my to-be-read pile of letters to Saul Bellows, thinking about the way in which those people interact, because then you've got the protagonist, but then you've also got all of those other kind of the correspondence that comes to them as well. So what did you think of the correspondent? Because I know some of the people that I've spoken to really enjoyed it. Others perhaps are the kinds of people that don't like a hypey book, and so they just want to be contrary about it. Is it a book that is worth putting to the top of the pile?
2: I think it is, and it's certainly been very popular with book clubs. It's just the thing with a letter is it feels slightly naughty to be reading somebody else's letters, and you get a much, well, you feel you're getting a strong sense of the person, but of course, are all narrators reliable? So there's a depth and a width and a height to it that I really enjoyed.
1: Yes, unreliable narrators, my favourite kind. On the text line 0437 774 774, best epistolary novel is This Is How You Lose the Time War. Have you?
2: I do not know that one.
1: I had not heard of it. Such a phenomenal read on the text line. So it sounds like it's a very far-ranging topic. If you've got one that you've enjoyed reading, let me know. But let's broaden it out. Let's broaden it out to books that you've read lately that you have loved. I like, one thing I will say about those kinds of multi-form, multimedia letters, books, is that you never get tired. You're not tired because there are so many different forms. One book that I've read recently that made me feel that way was David Sedaris's book of essays, This Land and Our People, which I laughed and laughed at. I think that's one that is just heavenly. What's your book of the week?
2: Well, my book of the week is it's not a book of letters. It is, in fact, Dave Eggers, who's a bit of the pin-up boy, I think, of the literary world. He's known for his promotion of literature, of literacy, of different art forms. This one's called Contrapposto, which is an Italian word for a way of drawing, a way of people standing while you draw them. And in fact, throughout the book, there's some of his own work from life drawing classes. And it is a brilliant story. It spans six decades, this friendship between an unlikely young fellow cricket and his slightly older friend Olympia, who is just this daredevil artistic artistic genius who leads him astray over six decades. It is a love letter to art, to friendship. I've been a bit dreadful. Every time I come in here, I say, this is my book of the year. And this year, I think I've said it a dozen times. So now, yes, Dave Eggers' Contrapposto is my new book of the year.
1: Wow. Okay.
2: High praise.
1: The last Eggers that I read was The Every, which I think in this environment, it's a dystopian.
2: Dystopian, yeah.
1: Very unusual book. Kind of reminds me of a fictional account of what Careless People, the nonfiction about the experience of the woman who worked at Facebook, was. Is it as thick as that, the Contrapposto?
2: It is as thick as that,
1: right.
2: But as I mentioned, it does have drawings.
1: Oh, good. Okay. Well, then
2: but
1: again,
2: even if you go back with Eggers to his very first work, that memoir with the somewhat ambitious title of a heartbreaking work of staggering genius, which was a memoir. Both his parents died of cancer within weeks of each other, and as a 21-year-old, he was tasked with looking after his 8-year-old brother. And that book just. I probably do reread that every few years.
1: Wow, that sounds like one that I would absolutely have to go back to, and shows why he's just got so much. He's very worldly in the way that he writes and thinks as well. Speaking of worldly, Dr. Greg Moore, as he was walking out, told us what he's reading at the moment, and it's a very different genre, but it's every time that one of these comes out, it goes straight to the top of my to-be-read pile, Richard Osman's Thursday Murder Club series. I understand there's a new one coming.
2: There is, but it's not the Thursday Murder Club. It is the
1: We Solve Murders
2: guys, who I adored. And this one, again, I think it's out at the beginning of September. And it also has this great international romp with these unlikely detectives forming up to solve the mystery. So cannot wait.
1: Hey, I don't know how he does it. The way his brain works, I don't know if you've heard his amazing podcast, yes, The Rest is Entertainment with Marina Hyde. He's just there. I love that we get to experience all of these geniuses in different ways as well.
2: I put him up there with Stephen Fry in that they're both very literary, very funny, very productive. I mean, the output is next level. Have a lie down, fellas. And Stephen Fry, I think he reads audiobooks through the night. I don't find... When does he sleep?
1: Here's my question to you, because that's when I read, actually. If I wake in the night, I've got my amber reading light and I'll read for a little while. When do you read?
2: All the time. If I'm on the exercise bike, I'm reading. If I make time each night. In fact, I often find myself way behind with any of the streaming that's going on because I'd much rather have my head in a book.
1: Me too. Plenty of texts coming in with different books about unreliable narrators and contemporary stories. Just reread We Need to Talk About Kevin. Excellent contemporary story with difficult themes told via letters. I hadn't even thought about that one.
2: Yeah, she was writing to her husband who... I won't do any spoiler alerts here, but that was quite extraordinary when you realise what was really going on there. 48 Charing Cross Road, that remains a favourite. And that's all just letters about, you know, fine volumes arriving, you know.
1: And that's exactly what Anna in the Yarra Valley has just listed as her favourite. And Ron has just said that he has just finished reading Land by Maggie O'Farrell, wonderful story about rural Ireland in the 1880s. And he thinks that he got that recommendation from you.
2: Ron is correct. That was my previous book of the year. It's still on the podium, Ron.
1: And this one here, they're reading a book called Detention by Ralph Jackman, says Julianne in
2: Ralph
1: Ballarat.
2: Ralph was on here a few weeks ago.
1: Hugh Jackman's and he's brother.
2: He's coming in this week to sign copies. So his first teaching job was in a juvenile detention centre out in Parkville. And you can imagine that's quite confronting for a teacher. He was older. He'd had other professions, but a really good one about what's going on in the justice system and what you can do to really help kids where, you know, literacy and learning are a challenge.
1: And Julianne says, honest and readable account. So that's a good recommendation, double recommendation. Peter Carey's True History of the Kelly Gang.
2: Yeah, letters from Ned Kelly.
1: Yeah.
2: All in that sort of Irish vernacular sprawling all over the place.
1: Gosh, that sort of modern form of different letters, the reason that I'm thinking of it, I think during COVID times, some authors were prompted to have that correspondence style, and thinking about The Correspondent coming out in 2026, we're still seeing the fruit of those sorts of thoughts coming through. So I wonder if The Correspondent was a COVID write.
2: Well, perhaps, because that was a debut novel, I think, from Virginia. So
1: there you go.
2: Yeah, perhaps she was inspired in that way. But think of all those people in years gone past who used to take copies of their letters and send them off.
1: Have you got letters in the wardrobe that should be put into a book? That's a topic for another day, perhaps. Have you read your parents' or grandparents' letters and thought, this is a book, there's a book in this? Chris, thank you so much for your time. Back to your reading now.
2: Indeed, my pleasure. Thanks, Alice.
1: Thank you. You'll find Chris Humphreys at Avenue Bookstore, and you'll find that as we come to 11 minutes to 3, it is time for us to play the quiz.
3: Who said that?
4: Who said that? Who said that?
5: Who said that?
1: Here's a voice that will be familiar to many of you, but will you give me a call to tell me and win yourself a prize as we play Who Said That?
6: The majority of people that are using snails, you can mix them with a garlic butter. You can put a bit of breadcrumbs. You can prepare them in other kind of casserole dishes and stews and things like that.
1: You know whose voice that is. 1-300-222-774. Let's join the party. Let's have a quiz. Let's please end this better than we ended our Monday music mash and see. This is tough. I listen to Brian and Jacinta every week doing the Friday quiz and just think, gosh, how hard could it be? It's tough. Give me a call. 1-300-222-774. Don't leave me hanging as we come to a bit of thinking music for you from the Supremes with Reflections.

0: Reflections there from the Supremes, and I am coming to something that I really hope you'll go with for me is the Who Said That quiz. But a few texts first on the topic of reading. A Room Made of Leaves from Kate Grenville, Night Letters by Robert Desay, Elizabeth in Doncaster says, and the new Bourdain book, The Reader, is their Kaz's favourite of the Mo. And I mentioned something, just like dropped it in, and someone's like, what is that? An amber reading light is something you can find in bookshops. You can find it online. It's a yellow glow light that's perfect for reading if you're a night reader like me. Now, if you are a listener like me, you're going to want to know who said that.
1: Who said that?
2: Who said that? Who said that?
3: Who said that?
0: We're going to go through some newsworthy voices, and you have to guess who said that. Here's the first one.
4: The majority of people that are using snails, you can mix them with a garlic butter. You can put a bit of breadcrumbs. You can prepare them in other kind of casserole dishes and stews and things like that.
0: So, Margaret in Richmond, who said that?
5: Hello.
0: Hello. Who said that? Whose voice was that?
5: Gabrielle Gatte.
0: Oui, oui, you got it. Well done, Margaret. Did you listen yesterday?
5: Yes.
0: Isn't he just a beautiful man, a national treasure?
5: Yes, absolutely.
0: Now, shall we listen to the second voice?
5: Yes.
0: Let's see how you go.
6: You know, Montreal, so it's mainly French-speaking, and we were booked for this big outdoor gig, and they said to us, oh, they all speak English as a second language, it'll be fine. I go, really, because there's a lot of verbal stuff, and they're, no, it'll be fine. And we just, like, died.
0: Who said that?
5: Frank Woodley.
0: Oh, you got it. Yes. Well done. It was Frank Woodley. He's a comedian. He's an actor. He's on TGIF with Charlie Pickering this Friday at 5 p.m. Are you ready for the third one, Margaret?
5: Yes, please.
7: More than 150 years ago, an Australian novelist, John Lang, fought the legal battle for a brave Indian freedom fighter, the Queen of Jhansi, Jhansi Rani Lakshmibai, against the British East India Company in India's first war of independence.
0: Who said that?
5: No.
0: Oh, bad luck, Margaret, but thank you. You got us through. Well done. Damien in Moorabbin. Who said that?
8: I've got no idea. Is it someone from the UN?
0: Oh, close. Bad luck. Thank you for trying. Next is Karen, who's in Traralgon. Who said that, Karen?
9: Sorry, I have no idea about that one. Thank you.
0: Thank you for staying on the line. Let's hear it again.
7: More than 150 years ago, an Australian novelist, John Lang, fought the legal battle for a brave Indian freedom fighter, the Queen of Jhansi, Jhansi Rani Lakshmibai, against the British East India Company in India's first war of independence.
0: I'll give you a clue. It's someone who's going to be in Melbourne on Thursday. Heather in Nil. Who said that?
10: I think it's the Indian Prime Minister, but I don't know what his name is.
0: Will we give it to her? Oh, no. Oh, Heather, bad
11: she
0: luck.
11: Says
0: thank
11: no.
0: you, though.
11: She says no.
0: Oh, Rachel she in says Kilmore. No. Who said that?
12: Is it somebody, Modi?
0: Yes, we're going to give it to you. It's Narendra Yay. Modi, the PM. You can share that with Heather from Nil. Okay, here's the next name.
13: Well, I like them because they're written in a state of freedom. Because when I'm writing them, it never crosses my mind that, A, anyone else is going to read them, or, B, they're going to be published.
0: Who's that?
5: Oh,
0: Rachel, bad luck. Garth in Gladstone Park, who is it?
14: No, I was going for a Modi.
0: Bad luck. Thank you. Thanks.
14: I know that... She's an author, but I just don't
0: yes.
14: I can't remember her name.
0: Yeah. You can
14: do
0: it
14: once again, then?
0: Yeah, let's play it again.
13: Well, I like them because they're written in a state of freedom. Because when I'm writing them, it never crosses my mind that, A, anyone else is going to read them, or, B, they're going to be published.
0: Who's it going to be, Garth? Who do you think?
14: They're a cook author and...
0: Close. It's HG. I'll give you those initials. HG. 1-300-222-774. Bad luck, Garth. 1-300-222-774. National Treasure wrote a book with a bright green cover with two other national treasures. Here it is again.
13: Well, I like them because they're written in a state of freedom. Because when I'm writing them, it never crosses my mind that A, anyone else is going to read them, or B, they're going to be published.
0: Let's see, will this person know? Hello, hi Jan. What do you think? Hi. Who is it?
11: Helen Garner.
0: It is? Okay, let's go to the next one really fast. Oh, we're ending. You've won, Jan. Congratulations. Well done. You get a sticker. Stay on the line. We'll get your details and you will get a much-loved sticker from the ABC. Goodbye to our regional audience. It's been wonderful to have your company.
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2: Good afternoon, Prue Bentley here with you on Drive across ABC Victoria. On the show this Tuesday, tell me truly, is there a little bit of schadenfreude in watching Belgium beat the US in the soccer today? What I mean is, after it appeared that the US president intervened to overturn a US player's red card, now that Belgium won anyway, is there just a hint of natural justice in that result? I freely admit I was going for Belgium. But apart from going there as a backpacker many years ago and enjoying the odd Belgian beer, embarrassingly, I do not know much about this country. So I am on a quest today. What do you know about Belgium? Are you Belgian? Have you been there? I'm going to gather the facts. Give me a call today. At the cinema, the new Jackass movie's out, and it raises the serious question. Are these guys just getting too old for this stuff? Or is watching middle-aged men voluntarily launch themselves into shopping trolleys still funny 26 years on? Adam Ross joins you for Cheap Seats Tuesday with his take. A bit later on, just like teachers and nurses, retired police are now coming back to work as reservists. Would you be tempted to go back and help out your local station? We'll hear about that. And shortly, we will play our Tuesday puzzle inspired by Wordle. Drivalee's back. Can you guess my secret five-letter word? I hope you'll play with me today. It's time for the news, 3 o'clock.
3: Good afternoon, Nicholas Hines with ABC News. The Australian and Solomon Islands Prime Ministers have both condemned China's missile test in the Pacific Ocean yesterday. Caitlin Maloney reports.
4: Prime Minister Anthony Albanese has labelled China's missile test as provocative as he addressed media in Solomon Islands following a speech for the nation's Independence Day. Mr Albanese says he's made Australia's concerns with China clear and believes the country should have provided 48 hours' notice before conducting the test. Solomon Islands Prime Minister Matthew Wale has also been critical of China's actions, describing it as not something a friend does. Mr Wale says the test is further evidence for a regional security pact with Australia. Beijing says the launch was a routine annual test and complied with international law.
3: Police say removing a large graffiti tag from a 140-metre tower on Melbourne's Balti Bridge will be expensive after a trespasser scaled the bridge overnight. 22-year-old Jack Gibson Burrell was arrested late this morning, abseiling down from the tower after an 8-hour standoff. He's the person behind the notorious Pam the Bird tag, which has appeared on public walls in Melbourne for several years. Acting Inspector Darren Wallace says police will be ramping up patrols to ensure there's no copycats.
5: There will be increased patrols and more police around the area, absolutely. It's a really dangerous environment for anyone to operate in, so we would really be encouraging people not to even think about that.
3: A young suburban footballer is being remembered as a humble soul who rarely put a foot wrong. 27-year-old Nathan Fitzgerald died in hospital last night after suffering critical head injuries during a local match in Melbourne's North on Saturday. Epping Football Netball Club president Luke DeVincenta says the club is devastated, but they're banding together and sharing their favourite memories of the much-loved player.
6: So whilst everyone is devastated and heartbroken, the love and camaraderie is a sight to behold, and it's only going to solidify this club.
3: More than 1 million Qantas customers are being contacted about a multi-million dollar payout. Here's National Tourism reporter Christy Sexton-McGrath.
7: Qantas customers are being urged to check their inboxes, with emails and text messages now being sent about a $105 million class action settlement over COVID-19 flight credits. Law firms Echo Law and Piper Alderman say the messages are legitimate and are warning customers not to mistake them for scams. Eligible customers could receive at least $50, with some payouts expected to be worth hundreds of dollars depending on their circumstances. The settlement relates to customers who received flight credits instead of refunds for flights cancelled during the pandemic. Qantas has not admitted wrongdoing as part of the settlement.
3: Iran has attacked a ship in the Strait of Hormuz off the coast of Oman that it says ignored warnings. Iranian state media is reporting the ship was carrying liquefied natural gas, but the British military says there have been no reports of casualties or any environmental impact. The UK's Maritime Trade Operations Agency says a projectile hit the port side of the vessel as it was moving south out of the strait towards the Gulf of Oman. US President Donald Trump will attend a meeting of NATO leaders in Turkey during a two-day summit focused on the alliance's future. The leaders are expected to unveil arms deals worth tens of billions of dollars to show they are heeding calls from Washington to spend more on defence. NATO Secretary General Mark Rutte says Europe has made staggering increases in defence spending, in part due to fears of Russia. In sport news, Belgium's 4-1 defeat of the USA in the World Cup has been overshadowed by FIFA's decision to suspend a one-game ban for American striker Phalarin Balogun after intervention from President Donald Trump. Here's Ned Hall.
8: Well, I think a lot of people will be fairly happy that Belgium have gone through as a result of this decision being made in favour of the United States after a political intervention. And I think from a FIFA point of view, it helps the rest of the world move on more quickly from that incident. Because obviously people would have been talking about it a little bit more. Had Balogun gone out there and had a great game and scored winning goals, it would have been a huge, huge talking point. As it was, he didn't really fire in the match. The US didn't really fire in the match. He came off without scoring and a 4-1 victory for the Belgians is probably their best performance of the tournament and the worst performance we've seen from this USA side so far.
3: And Belgium will play Spain in the quarterfinals after Spain defeated Portugal 1-0. Partly cloudy in the south of Victoria this afternoon with a few isolated light showers in Gippsland. Dry and mostly sunny across the north. And similar weather tomorrow, a few isolated light showers over Gippsland, otherwise dry across the state. In Melbourne, partly cloudy this afternoon and a cloudy day tomorrow with a top of 12 degrees. Right now it's 11 degrees.
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2: G'day, g'day. Stand by for our Tuesday word game. We call it Drivel. It's inspired by Wordle, where you get to guess my secret five-letter word. A little later on Cheap Seats Tuesday, the new Jackass movie is out. 26 years after the first. It is a lot of middle-aged men doing crazy stunts. But should they have quit while they were ahead? Our critic, Adam Ross, gives his verdict after 3:30 today. And it's 50 years since random breath testing started in Victoria. At the time, it was decried by many as an infringement of rights and liberties. But advocates say it undoubtedly saved lives. Do you remember when it was brought in?
9: This is ABC Victoria. Have your say.
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2: First up, though, we want to celebrate Belgium today.
11: Bam, bam, mon sa se place, j'ai sur mon lit à bouffer sa langue en buffant dans mon whisky quant à moi.
12: You will find that food is not really the subject suitable for the humour.
13: Firstly, I am not a bloody little frog. I am a bloody little Belgian.
14: We must report this immediately, Thompson. Yes. Thank you, Tintin. Goodbye.
15: Goodbye, detectives.
16: The tower is closed this evening. Understand, Englishman?
2: Well, there are lots of stereotypes. Waffles, Tintin, Poirot, magnificent cathedrals, beer as rich as toffee. There is a lot to love about Belgium, and with a little bit of schadenfreude, seeing them beat the US in the World Cup, not just beat, kind of thrash the US in the World Cup after Donald Trump's infamous call to FIFA, seemingly to overturn an American player's red card before that crucial clash this morning. First, Belgium kicked a goal and then another and another and another until after 90 minutes, the Americans were thrashed out of the World Cup 4-1 anyway. So today we are celebrating all things Belgian. One voice that you are probably used to hearing if you live in the Wimmera and listen to the ABC is Brigitte Cauchemur, ABC Wimmera producer, but also renowned mountaineer who happens to hail from Belgium. Brigitte, good afternoon.
17: Good afternoon, Prue.
2: I should have said bonjour.
15: Bonjour, ça va?
2: Ça va bien, merci. How proud are you as a Belgian Australian today?
15: Well, it's a funny question to ask me because I don't really follow sport, but I'm really, really happy for my sister who's a mad supporter of le Diable Rouge, the Red Devils, I guess, in English.

0: And yeah, she was so excited. I called her earlier, and she was wearing the colors of the country, and she had a hat on, and she was like so excited. And so yeah, I guess I'm excited by proxy.
1: Very good. Well, I'm glad to hear it, because yeah, I feel like an honorary Belgian today, just by virtue of the fact that I was going for them. I really, really wanted to see them win, and I know that's a bit of schadenfreude on my part, but I am actually quite embarrassed about how little I know about Belgium. I went there many, many years ago as a backpacker, and as many backpackers do, you sort of breeze in and breeze out of places without actually knowing a heck of a lot about a place. So what do you wish more people knew about Belgium, Brigitte?
0: Well, I guess a country is a place you can only experience when you're there. But food, we actually are quite lucky in Australia. There are cafes in Melbourne and Sydney that I know of where you can get Belgian beer and Belgian dishes. And I think the cooking, the food is really quite extraordinary. People always talk about France as a destination for gastronomy, but honestly, I think Belgium is better.
1: What is it that would recommend? What do you miss about Belgian cuisine?
0: Wheat loaves, without a doubt. Do you know what wheat loaves are?
1: No.
0: Well, they look a bit like costelettes, except they're totally white and smaller.
1: Oh, yes.
0: Very bitter.
1: Yeah.
0: And they go with everything. Well, perhaps not Belgian waffles, but almost everything.
1: Well, you can have them afterwards, I suppose.
0: Waffles, not the wheat loaf.
1: That's right. How big is the Belgian community here in Australia? Do you have any sense of it, Brigitte?
0: Not really, except from a Facebook page of which I'm a member. But I don't really, you know, look out for people from here or there. I just meet people that I get on with or not, regardless of where they come from, quite honestly.
1: What's a
0: I can talk to my sister in Wollongong if I feel like speaking French or Belgian.
1: Oh, very good. So there are multiple languages in Belgium, though, aren't there? So there's French, and people speak German as well, is that right?
0: Yeah, in the southeast, but it's a pretty small area. And also, of course, how the country speaks Flemish, which is kind of similar to Dutch. Yeah.
1: Okay. All right.
0: It's a funny thing, because it's a federation and it's tiny, you know? It's so bizarre.
1: It is a very small country, and I think that it probably is a little bit overlooked from time to time. But, of course, you know, some amazing things happen there, and it is actually very beautiful.
0: Yeah, everything is tiny, you're right. And it's always what strikes me when I leave the big sky of the Wimmer and I end up in Belgium in the south, which is the French part where I come from. And it's little valleys and little roads and little bridges and little cars. And it's like, it's so funny, but it's pretty cute too.
1: What is a classic Belgian way to celebrate a success? So for all of those Belgians who have gathered to watch the game today to celebrate, what do you think they're doing?
0: Oh, I'll give you one guess.
1: Does it have something to do with very good Belgian beer?
0: Yep. Oh, definitely. Yeah, and music and yelling and, yeah, definitely getting overboard.
1: Very good. Hey, Brigitte, thank you very much for starting us off today. I just want to tip my hat to the Belgians, because I feel like with all of the controversy surrounding this particular game, they did such a great job in keeping it together and, you know, taking it onto the field and actually just, you know, bringing it home in style.
0: I've got to have to watch the match now.
1: You have to go back and have a look. Hey, Brigitte, the Turagan Tiger just wants to say I could listen to the beautiful Brigitte talk all day long. We do love you here, Brigitte. Thank you so much for chatting to us, and congratulations.
0: Thank you. Yeah, go Belgium.
1: Go Belgium. Go Belgium. That's Brigitte Cauchemire. She's actually a colleague of ours from our ABC WIMRA Bureau. I would love to know what you know about Belgium. Have you been there? What have you seen? Do you love Belgian food, as Brigitte was saying? they're very well known for their gastronomy. 1300 303 468. We're just sort of going to crowdsource our knowledge of Belgium today, mostly because I'm a bit embarrassed to say we were talking about it a little bit earlier, and of course we came up with Hercule Poirot and Belgian waffles and beer, and it can't be just that. There's more to Belgium than that. So let's celebrate them today and their big win. 1300 303 468. Jemmy in Wangaratta says, when's Albo going to call FIFA? There's all sorts of opportunities just opened up. Jemmy, I don't know. I suspect he might be trying to lay low at the moment, but thank you very much for your text. You can get in touch. 0467 842 722 is how you get us. We're going to play Drivel next, which is our kind of our take on the New York Times game Wordle. I've got a five-letter secret word that you have to guess. It's as simple as that. 1300 303 468. Here's a bit of Belgian music to take us there.

That is Plastic Patron, Sa Plan Pour Moi, and yes, that is Belgian, in honour of the Belgians' win over the US today. Look, I have to say it was a little bit of schadenfreude watching that game after all of the kerfuffle with Donald Trump ringing the FIFA president to request a review, and of course they got the overturning of the red card. So was it a bit of natural justice for Belgium to win today over the US? What do you think? 1-300-303-468. And tell me, what do you know about Belgium? Have you been there? Do you have some family who come from Belgium? 1-300-303-468. We need to know that it's more than waffles and tin and beers. I'd love to hear stories about Belgium today. 1-300-303-468. Very shortly, we're going to play Drivel, and after that, we're going to head to the cheap seats with Adam Ross, who's going to review the latest Jackass movie. Yes, 26 years on from the first. The boys who are now really

middle-aged men, they're back doing their thing. Should they have quit while they were ahead? That is the question we're going to be asking today here on Movies. And are there other franchises that maybe got a bit long in the tooth? 1-300-303-468. Adam Ross is going to deliver his verdict on the latest and last in the Jackass franchise this afternoon when he joins us just after 3:30. But now is the time to play our favourite game, well, our favourite short puzzle of the week. It is a little game called Drivel. I've chosen a five-letter secret word. You've got to give me a call on 1-300-303-468 right now. Just guess a random five-letter word. I'll tell you how many letters you've got, and we just keep guessing until we get it. You know what? Last week was a very good week. We got it, you got it in two. Madeline, who I'm pretty sure was at primary school, she managed to get it in two. What a guess. Well done to her. Let's see how quickly you can guess my five-letter secret word of the day.

0: Alrighty, 1-300-303-468. Lob a five-letter word at me and we will kick off this game. How quickly can you guess my secret word of the day? I've been doing the call out about Belgium and the wonderful Kate Atkinson, who you will usually hear on a Monday for Culture Vulture, has called in. Hi, Kate.
1: Hi, Prue. I couldn't resist.
0: Go on then. Tell us what you know about Belgium.
1: I'm a big fan of a filmmaking duo called the Dardenne Brothers.
0: Mm-hmm.
1: And they've won a bunch of Cannes Awards. They made films like Rosetta and The Kid on the Bike. They're kind of very social realist, like kind of a French-speaking version of Ken Loach or Mike Leigh. Or anyway, I'm a huge fan, and I found out quite late in the piece that they're not French, they're Belgian.
0: It's often the case, isn't it? You start out, you think that they're French, and then lo and behold, they're actually from next door.
1: Anyway, I'm just intruding with a little Culture Vulture recommendation.
0: Okay, remind me of their names again.
1: The Dardenne Brothers. Dardennes.
0: Well, we've learned something else about Belgium today.
1: Yes.
0: See, this is what I'm hoping for, is that we can get some little facts, even some factoids about Belgium and Belgian culture today, just to get a better picture about this country that is rising in the soccer stakes at the moment. And did you watch the game, Kate?
1: I did watch just the last. I was speaking to my brother at the time, and he said, "I can't talk. I'm just watching Belgium beat the US."
0: Very good. I think we're all honorary Belgians today, and I hate to say that, but I think that the controversy really sort of pushed a lot of people in one direction.
1: Yeah. I have been there, but only for like a couple of days, and it was. I do remember the sun was shining, and I drank beer. So
0: yes,
1: I mean, what more? What more do you want?
0: Well, exactly. I was down to my last Belgian francs because this was pre-euro. So this is how long ago it was that I was in Belgium, and I was a backpacker. So you know, living off the smell of an oily rag, we were at our hostel that had a little bar, and we had a choice. We had the last few Belgian francs, and we could either have dinner or we could have a beer each, and you can guess what we chose.
1: Is there a choice there? I don't know.
0: It was really? A lovely, lovely, sweet Belgian beer. They do those fruity beers. So, yeah, anyway.
1: Well done all round, Belgium.
0: Yes, well done. Hey, Kate, would you like to start us off on Drive All? I've got no players.
1: Oh,
0: this is very unusual. 1-300-303-468. I think sometimes people are a bit hesitant to start us off because it's such a big guess, isn't it? Yeah. Well, we never know. Would you like to give us a go?
1: Sure. I'm going to go the vowel heavy option.
0: Okay.
1: I'm going to say root, R-O-U-T-E.
0: Okay. You have got yourself, ooh, this is interesting, Kate. You've picked yourself up a U and an E.
1: All right. You're welcome, everyone. Off
0: very,
1: you go.
0: Very, thank you very much for

0: 8 standing by.
1: We can build a stronger future for our people.
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0: Coming up too after 4 o'clock, Dan Ziffer's going to join us. We'll find out a little bit more. If you are a Qantas customer, you may well be getting an email in your inbox shortly about a payout. And they are warning people not to see it as a scam because there actually has been a class action settlement over COVID-19 flight credits. So if you do get an email saying you have you are going to be awarded some money from that payout, make sure you check it very, very carefully because it is likely not to be a scam anyway. Dan Ziff is going to talk us through that after 4 o'clock and the details of that class action settlement after four. And he's also going to be talking to us about our prospects for economic growth. Not very rosy at the moment, but he'll go through all of the details of that. On TMI today, which is after 4:30, we're going to talk about vertigo, and it's quite often you might feel a little bit dizzy, but how does that differ from a full-blown case of vertigo, and what can you do about it if you do suffer from it? Our expert will be in after 4:30 taking your calls and giving their expertise on that particular condition this afternoon. Do you want to play Drival? 1300 303 468. We've had one, yes. Last week, we got it in two. That was an absolute record. Well done. But can we do it again? You've picked up an E and a Ute, and Kath is in sale with our second guest. Hello, Kath.
6: Hello, Ruth. I'll say bulge.
0: Bulge. What a great word. You've picked up an L. Whew. Very well done, Kath. Do you know anything about Belgium?
6: Belgium billet.
0: What is it?
6: I had Belgium boys as billets.
0: Oh, well, there you go. Okay.
6: They were very interesting. Yeah.
0: Yeah. You had some billets in your home.
6: Yes.
0: Young Belgians.
6: Yes, they're choir boys.
0: Oh, very good. Well, I know they have some beautiful cathedrals in Belgium. So I am sure that they have been involved with that. Hey, Kath, thank you very much. You have helped us immensely. We've got an E, we've got a U, and we've got an L, and Mal is in Alexandra. Hello, Mal.
7: Hello.
0: Hello. Would you like to have a guess?
7: Quell.
0: Quell. Do you know?
7: Q-U-E-L-L.
0: Wow. Do you know what? You have
7: what?
0: Managed to pick up a Q. You've managed to pick up a Q. Very well done, Mal. We are absolutely cracking on. Do you know anything about Belgium, by the way?
7: No, nothing. I've never been to that side of the world.
0: All right, well, keep listening because we are trying to seek out some people who can tell us a bit more about Belgium today.
7: Okay,
0: so,
7: thank you.
0: Thank you very much. So Mal has helped us. Number three, Quell. Wow, we've got an L, we've got an E, we've got a U and a Q. Do you know the answer? Madeline is in Moe. Hello, Madeline.
8: Hello.
0: Tell me, how old are you, Madeline?
8: Eight.
0: Very good. On school holidays?
8: Yep.
0: Terrific. Have you been to Belgium?
8: Yes, but I don't know much about it.
0: Fair enough. I would imagine that was probably a little bit of a blur, Madeline, but maybe when you're grown up, you can go and do it again. Do you have a guess for me?
8: Yes.
0: What's your guess?
8: Quest.
0: Quest is a great word, but it is not quite right. Madeline, thank you very much for your guess. We are playing Drival. I'll give you the weather in just a moment too, and we'll talk movies with Adam. The latest Jackass film is coming out 26 years later from where it all began. And was it a good idea? Well, Adam's going to deliver his verdict on that today. 1300 303 468.

0: you're not really supposed to do guesses on the text, but I very funny guess. Thank you for that. No idea on the rules, hints, whatever, of the five-letter word comp, but somebody has guessed Balti, which is not correct, but thank you for playing. Now, Tom's in Bendigo. Hello, Tom.
1: Hello, how are you?
0: I'm very well. Know anything about Belgium?
1: No. No? Apart from Pierre Perrault?
0: Yes, Hercule Poirot. He was a little Belgian. I say little Belgian because that's how he referred to himself often as well. So, or maybe it was just his little grey cells rather than being a little Belgian. But yes, this is the thing about Belgium. It's there. It's been there for a very long time. It's a proper country on the other side of the world that we all know the name of, but we don't know a heck of a lot about it. So I am trying to learn a little bit about it today by sort of crowd sourcing all of the information. So, Tom, thank you very much for Hercule Poirot. Do you have a guess for me for Drivel?
1: Equal.
0: Well done to you. Yes. I am going to try to... Actually, I know this quite well, but my applause button doesn't work at the moment, so I have to do this. So that is me very close to the microphone, Tom. This is just about as, homemade as it gets here on the Drive Show. Tom, you're very right. Equal is the correct word, and we got it in five. Well done to you. What gave it away?
1: The cue.
0: Yeah, yeah. It's funny, isn't it? Sometimes you just get that one letter that unlocks the word, and that's how we play it. Got much on this afternoon?
1: Try to keep warm out in the sunshine.
0: Yeah. Well, yes, the sunshine is very lovely. You take care. Stay on the line. We'll send you a prize pack. That is another Drivel for another day. But if you would like to tell me something about Belgium, we're kind of crowdsourcing information about this wonderful country that we often don't know a heck of a lot about. So you can give me a clue, give me a call, rather, on 1300 303 468. Maybe I'll try this one here. There we go. A few more people at the applause. I know that sometimes my applause doesn't work. And so, yes, we have to do it the old-fashioned way, all by hand. Now, Andy is in Traralgon. Hello, Andy.
2: Hi, how are you?
0: I'm good. What do you know about Belgium?
2: Well, I think, as someone may have mentioned earlier, there's a bell maker there, and world famous. They're the only bell maker in the world, actually.
0: Bell maker. So is this bells for churches? Is that what we're talking about?
2: Bells for churches, all purposes. Huh. I think they may have even sent one to Melbourne, one of their bells.
0: Very good. So
2: the churches there.
0: I guess it's all there in the name, isn't it?
2: It is. It is. And Belgium steel, some years ago, I recall, used to be pretty popular as well. Like German steel was always popular.
0: Okay.
2: But Belgium steel, I think, was popular as well.
0: Well, look, we are learning a lot about Belgium today. We've got these Belgian filmmakers, the Dardens. We've got bell makers. We've got Hercule Poirot. I think somebody's mentioned chocolate as well, which I think, you know, is universally loved. Yeah. Well, let's see what else we can find out. Andy, thank you very much for contributing.
2: That's all right. No worries.
0: See you later. Famous bell makers. There you go. What else can you tell us about Belgium today? 1300 303 468. Okay, here we go. Actually, I'll read this after I give you the weather.
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0: For the rest of today, it's partly cloudy in the south with some isolated showers over Gippsland. Dry and mostly sunny across the north. A cool day with light south to southeasterly winds. Tomorrow, expect some areas of morning frost and patchy fog. Partly cloudy in the south with some isolated light showers over Gippsland, most likely near the coast. Dry and mostly sunny across the north, though. And we do have a spotlight today. This is very apt. On Antwerp. Not the one in Belgium, but the town in the Wimmera, where, if you are listening to us, it is currently 13 degrees where you are.
3: Are there any winners in the cost of living crisis? What's causing the algal bloom?
4: Questions. They've never been more important. So the one thing we'll never question is our duty to keep asking. ABC News. Keep asking.
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3: ABC Victoria.
0: coming up, we'll talk movies. Are there those franchises that maybe should have quit while they were ahead? We're going to find out what the new and last Jackass movie is like 26 years after the original first came out. Adam Ross has been to see it. He'll let us know. And I'm still very keen to hear what you know about Belgium. Good afternoon, Prue, says this text. Patches from Namurka here. G'day, Patches. When I was in Belgium, I had a traditional dish called paling in te groen. It's a dish made out of an eel with mixed herbs. I had the eel raw and I found it quite slimy. Ooh, it was around 7 inches and hard to handle, I bet it was. However, after some thought, I decided to make the leap and to try it. 10 out of 10. I love trying new traditional foods on my travels. So there we go. Bellmakers, eels, the Dardenne brothers. We are adding to our list our knowledge of Belgium. Why are we talking about this? If you just joined us, we're talking about this because the Belgians, they thrashed the US in the World Cup soccer today. Why does that matter? Well, look, if you have been watching, you would have known that the US president in the last US game rang the FIFA president, had a little word to him about a red card that would have knocked out the US's best goal scorer from the next game. That red card was overturned and the outrage ensued. The next game was with Belgium, so I think all eyes were waiting to see what the outcome of this was. I don't know. Some might call it natural justice that the Belgians overcame the US today. But that's why we're talking about Belgium today. It is one of those countries. You all know it exists. Maybe you've been to it. Do we know that much about it? Well, we're all going to learn today. 1300 303 468. Davo's in Castlemaine. Hi, Davo.
5: Hi. How are you going?
0: Yeah, good. What do you know about Belgium?
5: Okay. Two of my favourite Belgian things.
0: Yep.
5: René Magritte, the painter.
0: Yes.
5: The surrealist. And fried potato chips.
0: Are they really Belgian?
5: I believe so. I'm not an authority, but that's my understanding.
0: I know they have this dish called moule frit, which is the mussels and the chips and the mayonnaise.
5: Oh, yeah.
0: I think that's a very famous... Well, look, you'll have to correct me if I'm wrong. Maybe I'm pinching that from somewhere else, but I am of the belief that it's Belgian, and it's absolutely beautiful. It's just mussels in a bowl and a bowl of chips. It's super, super simple and incredibly gratifying. So maybe that's kind of where it came from.
5: Yeah, I don't know. I'm not a big foodie. I don't know a lot about food, but...
0: Yeah,
5: I just eat it, and I like the taste of some things, and I don't like the taste of other things.
0: You know what? We're just going to assign fried potato chips to Belgium today. Why not?
5: Yeah,
0: they deserve it.
5: Just for today, yeah.
0: Thank you, Davo. What do you know about Belgium? 1300 303 468. Terry's in Wangaratta. Hey, Terry.
6: Hello.
0: Hello. What do you know?
6: Well, there's a comic character from some years ago called Tintin.
0: Of course.
6: Yes. He's a blonde guy from Brussels, apparently.
0: Yes, and the little doggy. Was the doggy called Snowy?
6: Yeah, I don't know the dog's name.
0: Yes, yes. I think that is so quintessentially Belgian. I remember going to the Tintin Museum. As a backpacker, this was one of the things I actually remember about Belgium, was going to the Tintin Museum. But yes, right. That is quintessentially Belgian. We're getting quite a list here, Terry, of Belgian things.
6: Yeah, I know. You've got a list. Oh, there's something else. It's not a popular subject, but Belgium are known for making very high-quality rifles and pistols. The Herstal Company.
0: Are they?
6: They are. They supply... And the Herstal Company, I believe, started back in the 1800s, and it's still going.
0: Well, blow me down.
6: In the 1980s, they formed a partnership with the Browning Firearm Company.
0: Okay.
6: So... Anyway, that's a bit of useless information.
0: It's not. You know what? None of it's useless information today, Terry. I feel like we're getting a much more three-dimensional sense of Belgium.
6: And I did. I actually purposely delayed doing something else to watch Belgium beat the United States.
0: Good on you. How do you feel about that today? Were you like me,
6: fantastic.
0: Feeling a bit of schadenfreude, a bit of just slight like inner joy about it?
6: I was very happy about that. I did not want the United States to win because of the circumstances.
0: Yeah. And you know what? I actually reckon a lot of people were watching that game, people who would not have been otherwise interested in Belgium versus the US, just to see what would happen.
6: Well, if that red card had not been overturned, I would have been doing something else. But when I realised that the game was starting sometime after 9:30 or whatever this morning, I decided that I'd watch it. So from 10 o'clock, I watched it all the way through, and I was very happy that they won.
0: Yes, me too.
6: And they say, they reckon politics, sport hasn't got anything to do with politics. What a load of rubbish. It definitely has.
0: It sure does. And look, we've been watching on with a lot of interest. Thank you so much, Terry. You've been very helpful today. Terry's in Wangaratta. I suspect there will have been quite a few people keeping an eye on that game today. 20-4 on ABC Statewide Drive. What do you know about Belgium? That's kind of what we're talking about today. A lot of other things as well, which we will get to, and including movie reviews next with Adam Ross.

0: bit of Dobie Gray and Drift Away. It's 16 minutes to four.
1: For me, his greatness lies in his daring, his willingness to risk, to push the boundaries of cinema.
2: I like this film way more than I think that I should. If you like horror, it's an absolute must-see, maybe the best horror film for the entire year.
3: Has a tremendous screen presence and a voice that reminded me a little bit of the young Richard Burton.
2: You'll be talking about it for a long time. I don't know if you'll be looking at your date the same way afterwards.
0: It is time to talk movies with the wonderful Adam Ross, president of the Australian Film Critics Association. We're going to get on to the new Jackass film very shortly, 26 years after it was first brought to our screens. But Adam, do you know much about Belgium?
4: I do. And I have to do a special shout out because maybe the most charismatic and dynamic actor of my entire lifetime comes from Belgium.
0: Who's this?
4: This is Jean-Claude Van Damme, aka the Muscles from Brussels.
0: Aha! Of course it is! I see, yeah. This is the thing. When you put your mind to it, we can find all sorts of wonderful things about Belgium. Very good.
4: Yes, a man as complex as dark Belgian chocolate, you know. I think that I grew up just wearing out VHS tapes of Jean-Claude Van Damme's movies. And I, you know, as much as I laugh at them all, I just still can't stop watching them. I even watched, like, Kickboxer on the weekend again for maybe the 200th time. So Van Damme's got it, whatever it is.
0: Is he still doing films?
4: Look, he is. They are regulated to video on demand. I'm maybe his one last standing fan, but, you know, I'm always hoping for a comeback from Jean-Claude Van Damme.
0: Okay, all right. Well, we'll keep an eye out for that. But thank you very much for adding to our some total knowledge of Belgium. We are going to learn a heck of a lot today, I reckon, just by crowdsourcing the information. So, Adam, look, they're a bunch of blokes who do ridiculous, gross-out stunts. They are now in their 50s, and they're getting together to do it again for the last time. I am talking about the Jackass crew. Have a quick listen.
5: We are going to be making history today with the first robot prostate exam.
6: This is what Jackass looks like at 50. You see the finger on that thing?
7: That's not a finger.
8: It's a claw.
9: Let's let it rip, baby.
0: Okay, so it's lots of yoo-hooing and wahowing and so on, and dirty jokes, I'm guessing. Is it any good?
4: Have you seen any of these?
0: So, look, this is not something that was ever up my alley. I am aware of the franchise. I am aware of these people, but I cannot faithfully say, hand on heart, I've watched a movie or watched a TV show.
4: It's genuinely one of the kind of, like, most curious franchises of at least my lifetime. And I'll kind of, you know, I'll qualify that statement by, A, there's five of these films. They've made $500 million. Most of these guys are give or take kind of like, or at one stage were a household name. And, you know, it kind of had very humble origins and has kind of grown up into this extraordinary kind of, like, you know, comedy franchise. Look, this last entry, which I just saw last night, it is a bit haphazard and it's not to the level of the other films, which it sounds crazy if I'll again try and qualify. The other films had higher budgets and had some really out there stunts. This one is a much more nostalgic take on this thing, and it will sound crazy, but these films have always been very earnest, and these guys really like each other, and that representation of friendship on screen, as even as violent and immature as it kind of is, it's kind of endearing. It is definitely the most repulsive film that you'll see in a cinema, and like, you know, it's very puerile. So I think, like, everyone kind of knows they're either going to see this or they're not. If you were in somewhat inclined, look, you will laugh. You'd have to be inhuman to not laugh.
0: Okay. I mean, I have people in my life that I really like and really respect who love these films, and so, you know, they've got something going for them. It's probably not something I'll shell out my money for, it's horses for courses, isn't it?
4: Yeah, look, it really is, and there's just something that, you know, I guess, again, that earnestness, but there's something here that just kind of completely sidesteps any of your defences, where you kind of go, I don't want to be laughing at this, but it's just so unbelievably juvenile, I can't help but kind of giggle. So, I mean, yeah, if you can get past some of the gross out parts, then you'll get a good laugh out of it.
0: I wonder if it's too late for me to give it a go. You know,
4: no,
0: like,
4: look, you know,
0: 26 years in, maybe.
4: Look, you might stream all of them in one night. I don't know where your IQ would be sitting afterwards, but you know, but that's a gauntlet that you may run at some stage.
0: Do you think, though, that they should have quit while they were ahead? Do you think that there was any need to do this last one, or is this all about kind of saying goodbye to the franchise?
4: Look, I think their physio would want them to. I mean, there's some unbelievable injuries that are sustained in making these films, and Johnny Knoxville looks much worse for wear in this. You know, I mean, amazingly, only one of the core members of the group have died, and that was off-screen in a car accident. But, I mean, like, watching this, these guys really do put life and limb on, you know, at risk, and it's kind of spectacular that they're all still there and they're all still intact. Look, I think that there's a gleefulness at this. None of them look like that they're under contract. I think this is something that they were born to do. Again, as strange as that sounds, so that's another endearing factor of it.
0: Okay, 1-300-303-468. Are you a fan? And also, are there other franchises you reckon they should have quit while they were ahead? I feel like this a little bit about the Indiana Jones franchise. Even though I love the character, I kind of feel like they keep bringing him back and. The movies just keep getting worse.
4: Oh, look, this almost every franchise on the planet can, you know, is susceptible to this element. I have changed my tune a little bit over the years because I do believe as long as you've got fresh talent behind the camera, as long as, you know, as the writing and the directing is good, you can always be surprised. There are franchises that kind of started to dip and then they came back up, like Mission Impossible, you know, like, I mean, every Bond film, you know, like is kind of decided by how good the talent is behind there. So when you think a franchise is out for the count, I think that, you know, fresh eyes or fresh talent can definitely rejuvenate it.
0: Speaking of Bond, do you know where the latest Bond film is? Because it feels like forever, and we also haven't heard who's going to be playing Bond next.
4: Look, I think that there have been enormous shake-ups behind the scenes. Obviously, Amazon has acquired that franchise, and I think that there has been a little bit of boardroom, you know, argy-bargy going on there. I do know that Denis Villeneuve, the director of Dune, Sicario, and Blade Runner 2049, is the director, and he is, you know, pound for pound, the greatest filmmaker kind of working in that space at the moment, so he'll make it spectacular. Rumour has it that Callum Turner is the front runner, but he's on his honeymoon to Dua Lipa at the moment, so I don't know. Jacob Elordi has been rumoured, but I don't know how undercover a 6'5" guy can go, so I don't know about that as a casting choice. But look, I think that they're going for a younger guy because they want to have that actor do, you know, four
0: multiple
4: or five instalments.
0: Yeah, absolutely. All right, well, look at that. Sorry, that was a question without notice. It just occurred to me. It's been a little while.
4: No, I think about this a lot.
0: Martinis, shaken. Not stirred. You've also seen another film recently called The Invite, and this is directed by actor Olivia Wilde.
4: Yes, look, spectacular movie. The biggest movie sensation of the year so far has been Obsession, that horror film, which just crossed over the $400 million mark. And if there's any justice in this world, I'm kind of hoping that The Invite will do for adult drama what Obsession did for horror. This is an enclosed film. It's just a single location, and it's just about two couples having a dinner party, but it is unbelievably engaging. You've got Seth Rogen in here and Olivia Wilde playing one couple, so that's Joe and Angela, and they have upstairs neighbours that are quite mysterious, played by Penelope Cruz and an almost career-best Edward Norton as Hawk, her partner. And so dynamics emerge, and this thing has this incredible tonal shifts. It has a huge amount of vulnerability. Olivia is the director here as well, and she's such a talented director, and she just kind of rings this out for every element of drama, seduction, humour, and it plays you in the audience like a fiddle. It's just such a good film.
0: Is it funny?
4: It's extraordinarily funny, and it's so humane, and there's something really tasteful about its sensibilities. It never goes too far. It kind of, you laugh out loud at some moments and then you're kind of crying the next, but it's a really, really funny film.
0: Okay, so that one is called The Invite. Is it in cinemas right now?
4: It opens this Thursday. So, I don't really want to spoil it, just that one couple is absolutely on the fritz. They're about to throw in the towel, and they're just kind of... And you're doing that thing where you're watching someone else's relationship and going, is theirs better than ours? But there's the surprises in store in this film, and it's very clever.
0: Well, I love a film with a little surprise.
4: Yes.
0: Yeah. Okay, so that's The Invite.
4: Invite.
0: With Olivia Wilde, Penelope Cruz, Edward Norton and Seth Rogen as the four main characters.
4: much more esteem than Jackass Best in Life.
0: But if I had to get you to give it out of five, give it a score out of five, what would Jackass get for you?
4: Look, Jackass would get a 3, and I could talk about this for about 2 hours about the franchise. Some of the previous installments would get a 4, almost 5-star for me in terms of how hard I laughed. I almost had to go see a chiropractor after some of the previous ones. So, but The Invite is a 5-star film for me. I think that this and Obsession are the two best films that I've seen this year in their respective genres.
0: So actually, I'm sort of fast-forwarding 6 months because we often do our best films of the year. And do you expect that these films might make an appearance in your top five?
4: Oh, look, The Invite will be right at the top of that list. And I really think Olivia Wilde has got a great chance to get a nomination for Best Director. I think that this is going to sound insane, but I think that Edward Norton and Seth

0: Rogen will be fighting it out for Best Supporting Actor at the Oscars as well.
1: Very good. It's been a long time since I've seen Edward Norton in anything either, too. So
0: no, look, and you know, you miss him so much. I mean, he's definitely in my top favourite working actors of all time. And so just seeing him kind of like just command the screen again, I'm like, I forgot just how good this guy is. And Seth has never been utilised better. Penelope already has an Oscar and could, you know, get another nomination here. And Olivia Wilde, who didn't want to star in her own film, I think that she felt kind of, you know, overwhelmed, and she didn't feel that she could fit into this ensemble. She is sensational in this film as well. So a home run for her.
1: Adam, thank you so much.
0: My pleasure.
1: Happy movie watching. Adam Ross is the president of the Australian Film Critics Association. So today we talked about Jackass. Yes, it is a bunch of lads. Well, they're middle-aged lads now, doing their thing for the very last time. I'm pretty sure it's their bodies just wouldn't be up to it. And then we talked about The Invite, both films out in the cinemas very, very shortly. You are on ABC Statewide Drive. My name is Prue Bentley, here with you through until 6 o'clock. I should let you know too, this is my last day for the week. I'm taking a few days off for the school holidays tomorrow through till Friday, but it will be back next Monday. Tomorrow, you will be looked after very capably by the wonderful Charlie Pickering from our Melbourne sister program, ABC Melbourne. And then Debbie Rybitsky will take you through Thursday and Friday here on Drive. So just a little heads up that I won't be here tomorrow for you. Now, we've been talking about Belgium today, and I still want you to call in to tell me what you know about Belgium. We're getting quite a good list of things that maybe we had forgotten, maybe we didn't know about the wonderful country of Belgium after their big win with the US over the US today in the soccer. And Terry, no, it was Dave, I think, said that fried chips came from Belgium. And we were humming and hawing about that because I wasn't entirely sure. However, my wonderful producer's done a little bit of digging. And according to the internet, so look, you know, take this source as you will, even though some claim that they were first sold in Paris by pre-revolutionary peddlers in 1789, documents from the 17th century show that the first chips were actually made in the river region of Meuse in Belgium, more specifically in Namur, the capital of Wallonia. Now, my pronunciation's probably pretty terrible, but I reckon somebody who can help correct that is Dries Schwartz, who is a committee member with the Belgian Club of Victoria. Hello, Dries.
2: Hey, hello. Good afternoon.
1: Thank you very much for joining us, and congratulations on the soccer win today.
2: Thank you very much.
1: How are you feeling?
2: Very pumped, very well. Justice has served. That's how I'm feeling.
1: Tell me a bit about this, because I was feeling a little bit this way myself. There was a fair bit of kerfuffle before this game, but how did you think it went?
2: Yeah, look, it went really well. So we spoke on the field, basically. So basically, it felt not fair interference by a politician to the head of the organizing committee to overturn a decision. So it all really was a bad smell to it. So that was gave actually the team extra motivation, and it feels basically like a little nation stood up against the big power of the US and the FIFA and the corruption. So that gives the win an extra sweet taste.
1: I bet it does. Now, Belgium will have to play, is it Spain?
2: Spain is next Saturday morning.
1: Okay, and how confident are you feeling about that?
2: Nah, Spain is one of the tournament favorites, right? So Belgium is the underdog for that one. But it's a tournament, so anything can happen. So in 1986, Belgium versus Spain as well. And that was the World Cup in Mexico, and Belgium won after penalties. So you never know. Everything can happen.
1: Anything can happen. Well, I can hear how excited you are today. I know it's been a big day for you. Hey, Dries, we've been sort of asking people today what they know about Belgium. We're putting together a list because my knowledge is embarrassingly small about Belgium. What is one thing we should know about your home country?
2: We have great beers, very beautiful beers. That's my favorite thing about Belgium, yeah.
1: We have talked a little bit about those beers today, but I'm guessing that even if a Belgian is proud of those beers, they're very good beers.
2: Yeah, absolutely. A little bit stronger.

0: than typical Australian beers, but yeah, all good range, very unique, very with strong, nice beers.
1: All right, well, today may well be the day to crack a Belgian beer in honor
0: It's
1: of
0: okay
1: your
0: for
1: team.
0: it.
1: Hey, Dries, congratulations. Thank you so much for talking to us today.
0: Thank you. No worries. Thank you.
1: Good
0: Cheers.
1: luck
0: Bye.
1: with it. Dries Schwartz, committee member with the Belgian Club of Victoria. Did you watch the game? Was it a bit of natural justice today? Yes, that's certainly what Dries thinks. Just keep sending through what you know about Belgium. We are putting together a bit of a list today. After the news, we'll get a business wrap with Dan Ziffer. And just like teachers and nurses, retired police are now coming back to work as reservists, doing counter duties at police stations all over Victoria. If you've hung up the badge, would you be tempted to go back as a reservist? We'll find out a bit more about it after 4 o'clock.
2: Good afternoon, Nicholas Hines with ABC News. Victorian Liberal MP Moira Deeming alleges the party needed to provide 7 days' notice before considering her pre-selection and wants state executive members barred from any vote on her future as a candidate. State political reporter Rachel Eddy explains.
3: The Liberal Party's state executive had planned to meet last Friday night to disendorse Moira Deeming after police saw CCTV and dismissed her allegation that former leader Matthew Guy put her in a headlock. But the MP took her party to the Supreme Court and postponed any action against her. New documents released by the court today show that despite being invited to address the meeting, Mrs. Deeming alleges she was being denied natural justice. She further claims some members of the state executive are biased and should not be allowed to participate in any vote about her candidacy for the November election.
2: The graffiti vandal allegedly behind a notorious bird tag spotted around Melbourne has been arrested following an hours-long standoff with police. Meg Whitfield reports.
4: 22-year-old Jack Gibson Burrell was arrested late this morning after abseiling down from a 140-metre tall tower on Melbourne's Balty Bridge, where he'd spray-painted the infamous Pam the Bird tag. The incident caused significant traffic disruption, including the closure of one lane on the bridge during the peak morning commute. Melbourne Lord Mayor Nick Rees has denounced the incident as cringeworthy and a dangerous stunt. He says this kind of graffiti has no artistic merit. The exact cost of removing the graffiti from the bridge is not yet known.
2: Defence analysts say China's test launch of a nuclear-capable weapon in the South Pacific demonstrates Beijing's ability to threaten the region. The missile landed near the exclusive economic zones of Nauru and Tuvalu. A Chinese government spokesperson says the test was safe and part of routine military training, telling critics to not overinterpret it. Michael Shoebridge is the founder and director of Strategic Analysis Australia. It says many of China's missiles have the ability to reach Australia.
5: It tells us that the Chinese military has quite a long-range force projection capability, and it can threaten the countries in our region without leaving home. So Australia is well under the missile umbrella from China with a range of different missiles and systems.
2: The ABC understands Australian employees are among those let go by Microsoft in newly announced cuts to its global workforce. Sara Amir reports.
6: Microsoft Australia employs around 3,000 people across 6 offices, but it's unclear which divisions or locations will be impacted. The tech giant has announced it's laying off 4,800 employees, which account for roughly 2.1% of its global workforce. A large portion of the layoffs are from Microsoft's video game brand Xbox, which is losing more than 1,600 people. Microsoft's chief people officer has told employees the roles are not being replaced by AI.
2: A new BBC investigation alleges Russia is holding thousands of Ukrainian civilians in detention centres, where some are being subjected to torture. Here's the BBC's Tanya Hachenko.
7: Since Russia occupied parts of eastern Ukraine in 2014, an estimated 16,000 Ukrainian civilians have been detained or disappeared. One woman who was released told the BBC she'd been accused of spying. She insists she was helping out in orphanages and providing food for soldiers. She said she'd been sexually assaulted and forced to eat raw food mixed with soil and garbage. In response to the BBC's allegations, the Russian embassy in the UK said that Russia has consistently advocated respect for the rule of law and allegations of war crimes being committed are investigated by the Russian authorities.
2: AFL icon Tony Modrow says he's left hospital to continue recovering at home. He was seriously injured in a truck crash last month. Talia Fay reports.
4: The footy great has spent weeks in hospital after a truck crash near Victor Harbour on South Australia's south coast left him in a critical but stable condition. An outpouring of support flowed from fans and beyond. In a statement, Modra says he's been overwhelmed by the kindness and care shown to him and his family. He says he's deeply grateful to members of the public who gave him vital first aid after the crash, to emergency responders and medical staff who cared for him after. Modra says his progress has been encouraging and asked for privacy while his rehabilitation continues.
2: It's partly cloudy in the south of the state this afternoon with some isolated light showers over Gippsland. Dry and mostly clear across the north with similar weather forecast for Victoria tomorrow. In Melbourne, partly cloudy this afternoon and a cloudy day tomorrow with a top of 12. Partly cloudy on Thursday but mostly sunny on Friday. 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
1: Good to be with you. Now, you might have felt dizzy at some point in your life, but did you know dizziness and vertigo are actually different things altogether? Today, on our health segment, TMI after 4:30, we're going to unpack what's actually going on when the world starts spinning. Also, just like teachers and nurses, retired police are now coming back to work as reservists, doing counter duties at police stations all over Victoria. So if you've hung up the badge, would you be tempted to go back as a reservist? And also today, Belgium, they've knocked out the US in the World Cup. Feeling a little bit of natural justice has been served. We are honouring our Belgian friends today. So tell me, what do you know about this small but mighty European nation?
8: This is ABC Victoria. Have your say.
9: Call 1300 303 468.
1: We spoke with a wonderful colleague of ours from ABC Wimmera, Brigitte Muir, a little earlier. She does hail from Belgium, and she told us a little about the one thing she wished more people knew about her homeland.
10: Food. Food. We actually are quite lucky in Australia. There are cafes in Melbourne and Sydney that I know of where you can get Belgian beer and Belgian dishes. And I think the cooking, the food is really quite extraordinary. People always talk about France as a destination for gastronomy, but honestly, I think Belgium is better.
1: Belgium is better. All right. What can you tell us about Belgium? Sharon's in Ballarat. Hi, Sharon.
11: Hi. Well, the chocolates are better.
1: The chocolates are great, aren't they?
11: Mm. Yeah. Yeah. That's all I remember about my visit there. It was so long ago. Before I forget to say something else than what I was going to tell you about, has anyone mentioned the very, very strong bond between the Belgians and the Australian AIF families?
1: No, nobody's mentioned that just yet.
11: Right. Yeah. Certainly my parents' generation, if you went back there and when I went there, you were fated, if you're an Australian, if you went to certain of the towns where the battles were.
1: Okay, so this goes all the way back to the Second World War. First World War, right.
11: Yeah, so
1: okay.
11: You know how there was the Battle of Pozieres in France?
1: Mm-hmm.
11: There was a town that... it sounds it's a bit like the word pomegranate, but I can't remember it, that was involved in, because the Anzacs were helping save the Belgian people. That's why they were there.
1: Wow. Okay. Look, we're adding it to our list of all the things we know about Belgium. Hey, Sharon, what else?
11: Okay, the other thing is, do you like handbags?
1: Look, of course.
11: Do you
1: Am
11: have
1: I crazy?
11: Many?
1: I have many, and I don't use them anywhere near as much as I should.
11: Mm. No, I just look at them.
1: Yeah.
11: They're like artifacts. Okay.
1: They can be, although I must say, Sharon, none of mine are particularly expensive.
11: Okay. Oh, yeah. Do you, like me, do you get some fabulous brand new ones that designers have given to the op shops?
1: I like to look at them, but I'm not allowed to buy any more things, Sharon. My cupboards are full.
11: Okay. Well, this is a story about luxury handbags, but it started off also a story about war. That was my segue. Okay, so in 1826, in Brussels, a family started a military as a supplier to the army of trunks and bags for soldiers.

0: Mm-hmm. Okay? And this is before Belgium was formed. Okay? So they're older than Belgium. Started in 1826. And I'll get to handbags eventually. And basically, they eventually grew into the most luxury brand in the world of handbags and things for women because they invented the handbag.
1: Huh. Well, there you
0: yeah,
1: go.
0: They invented the handbag. And how do I know all this? My sister-in-law used to work for Louis Vuitton, got headhunted to help set up the first shop here in Melbourne of Delvaux. That's D-E-L-V-A-U-X, as okay. in Del and Old. That's yes. the family name. They don't own it anymore. An Asian billionaire owns it, along with Louis Vuitton.
1: So she
0: well.
1: Set it up in Melbourne,
0: Cartier,
1: and it's still going.
0: It's starting in Melbourne recently, and it's been still going since 1826. And a few years ago, recently, a few people decided that this was time to put a store into here because of the success of Louis Vuitton, etc.
1: Wow. Okay.
0: And so my sister-in-law worked for them. They helped set up the shop, and. They make a lot of money, and so if you're a top saleswoman, you make a lot of commission.
1: Very good. Mm. Sharon, thank you very much. So we've got bells, we've got chocolates, we've got beers, and we've got handbags. We've got Jean-Claude Van Damme and Tintin and fries. What else can we add to our knowledge of Belgium? 1-300-303-468. It is time, though, to talk business. Not that. The other one.
2: It's not personal, Sonny. It's strictly business.
1: I was getting a little ahead of myself. Hey, Dan. Dan Ziffer is
3: Hello,
1: with us.
3: Bruce.
1: Hello.
3: Hello,
1: what do you know?
3: Hello, everyone.
1: What do you know about Belgium?
3: I have a friend there who I don't see very much because, you know, she lives in Belgium. But she always describes it as a absolutely fascinating country where everyone is multilingual.
1: Yep.
3: It's a real collision of trade and culture. Lots of people doing interesting things. I have been through, but it was at high speed and the train wasn't stopping.
1: Well, so, it's interesting you say that. Nice. The Traralgon Tiger also texted a little earlier saying, drove through Belgium in 2001 en route from Amsterdam to Calais. From memory, barely 3 hours on the tour bus. Belgium is tiny, half the size of Tasmania.
3: Oh, I think everyone in Europe is tiny compared to Australia. Victoria is, I think, the size of the Netherlands. And that's one of the bigger countries they've got. So,
1: but look, they pack it in, don't they, Dan? I've been listing some of the wonderful things coming out of Belgium. We're talking about this, of course, because there's a bit of schadenfreude in watching them beat the US today. So, you know, we're just honorary Belgians today.
3: Well, I think beat is a kind phrase compared to the shellacking that was handed out to one of the world's best football teams on their home soil.
1: Yes, yes. Hey, Dan, if you're a Qantas customer and you get an email saying you're in for a little bit of money, what should you do with it?
3: Well, it actually might not be a scam. There was a class action about the COVID-era credits. This is where people had bought tickets and then been unable to use them because the planes weren't flying. Qantas spent some years trying to keep that money through some fairly crooked shenanigans and then eventually had to fess up that when someone gives you money and you don't provide a service, guess what? It's their money. So a class action ensued after all the refunds and everything that did occur. So, yes, they are handing back small amounts of money, kind of like $50 to $100 for most of them, in a class action could be worth up to about $150 million.
1: Wow. Okay. So make sure if you do get one of those emails, don't just assume it's a scam. Double check it.
3: It might actually be legit this time.
1: It might be. What will they think of next? So, Dan, you've actually been obviously on the desk this morning looking at all the business news coming in, and there is not some great news on Australia's prospects of economic growth.
3: Yes, so this is a report that is out. And look at, you know, all these different economic houses make their predictions of where things are going to go. The latest data from quite a reputable place where, you know, pretty solid stuff is essentially that economic growth is going to limp along below 2%. That means the economy will grow less than 2%.

0: for the coming year, whilst at the same time they predict inflation to be above 4%. So what that generally means, because wages tend to kind of track economic growth and the ability of employers to pay people, is that people are probably going to be going backwards for a little while yet.
1: People like you and me, Dan.
0: Well, people who earn income from wages, yes.
1: Okay.
0: Unless you have some chocolate factory I'm unaware of, Prue, or something that's,
1: I'm working on it, Dan. I'm working on it. Belgian chocolate factory sounds like
0: Belgian
1: so
0: chocolate factory, import-export.
1: Right.
0: Yes, so for people who earn money from income rather than, earning from assets, they are most likely to go back because the cost of living will be 4%, but economic growth won't really track that well.
1: Does this mean that interest rates are going to go up or down? So for people with mortgages, is this good or bad news?
0: It's always hard to tell. The RBA makes its decision kind of on the data that it has available to it at the time, and they do that every kind of 6 to 8 weeks now. Now, this report tips that they'll probably rise once more and then flatline. There's a lot of conjecture about that amongst kind of economists and people who follow this stuff on the daily, just because things are so volatile. So yes, oil prices have moderated. They're in fact now lower than they were before that conflict in Iran, but there's still a lot of upward cost pressure, meaning things are costing more to get before they're even passed on to consumers. So a bit of a cloudy picture at the moment, one of those ones where it doesn't seem to make sense. You know, we're near record stock prices, everything looks frothy and amazing, but no one seems to be having that much fun through. And that is because, yes, that cost of living pressure is still there. The things that you cannot do without, being food and fuel and housing, are accelerating in price faster than wages.
1: All right, Dan, you're always a bearer of good news. Thank you.
0: All the best.
1: I'll talk to you soon. Dan Ziffer, ABC Business Reporter. You're on ABC Victoria.
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1: What do you know about Belgium? Daryl's in Castlemaine. Hello, Daryl.
4: Oh, hello. How are you today?
1: I'm very, very well. What can you tell me? What's your little tidbit?
4: After your last expert was on, I must say that there is a scam going around with Qantas emails as well. My cousin got scammed and they knew exactly how many points she had and she lost a fair bit of money. So,
1: oh, I'm sorry to hear that, Daryl. Yes. I mean, and the advice is always double check it. This one, though, I mean, I think sometimes you just get them and you immediately bin them, but they're just urging people not to just immediately bin those ones and make sure that it is the right one. But yes, you're quite right. Do all your due diligence. Alrighty. So tell me about your Belgian fact.
4: St Kilda Football Club from 1915 to 1922 wore the Belgian colours as their stand against the war, because their red, white and black were the German colours, and they didn't want to be part of seemingly sympathising with the Germans, so they wore the Belgian colours for, 7 years. And there was a lot, they did it under, well, I think there was a lot of orphan children and things like that, and they felt sympathy. And I got a funny feeling some of them might have even been brought out here at the time. But they had great sympathy for the Belgian country because, and I think they were one of the first invaded by the German forces.
1: Indeed they were. And the Belgians, so, I mean, if they had have carried on, St Kilda wouldn't be red and white, they'd be red and black and yellow, which...
4: Yeah, and they do still occasionally wear those colours in a heritage round.
1: Ha! Huh. Well, that is fascinating, Daryl. How do you know this? Are you a St Kilda fan?
4: No. No, unfortunately, I barrack for the team holding up the ladder. Isn't it?
1: But, I'm sorry to hear that, Daryl. Well, they'll come good. They will. I'm told by my wonderful producer Andrew Kelso, who is also a Bomber supporter, that they will come good. He's

0: going to be optimistic at some point in this round.
1: I'm a realist, and that's not going to happen any time quickly. It's just from I think it was when they were years ago when they had their colours in a heritage round. It came out then that that someone on one of the commentators said that, well, they're in these colours because of the First World War, and then I looked it up subsequently since, and it was, it's the facts are correct. So it was showing solidarity for the Allies and not wanting to be supporting the German cause in any way, shape or form.
0: I love it. Daryl, thank you so much for bringing this little piece of history to our show today. Good luck to you and good luck to your team.
1: I'm not sure we're going to win a game at all this year other than the one we've already won.
0: Stay hopeful. There's got to be a win coming at some point. Daryl, who is a long-suffering Essendon supporter in Castlemaine. But yeah, St Kilda Football Club wore the Belgium colours 1915 to 1922 in solidarity. What an interesting piece of history. 4:20 on Statewide Drive. You're sending me some really interesting bits and pieces about Belgium, which I will read out in just a moment. But I do like this one that just simply says, in all caps with lots and lots of exclamation marks, "Waffles, Belgian." Yeah, who can say no to that?

0: giving me some extraordinary facts about Belgium. Lyndon says, I've got a small black dog, a Skippiggy, or Belgian barge dog. Like the Belgian team, she is a champion too, still soldiering on at 15 years and 5 months. Go Belgium. Thank you, Lyndon, on 0467 842 722. A few more things coming in on the text, but tell me what you know about Belgium. We're compiling a bit of a list today here on ABC Victoria. This is The Drive Show, and I'm Prue Bentley. And coming up on TMI, which is our health segment, we'll talk about vertigo. Have you ever experienced it? It's not quite like dizziness, although it sometimes feels a bit like that. We're going to find out what the difference is, what you can do about it as well, with our expert very shortly here on the program. But first, have you ever thought about returning to work after retirement? Well, hundreds of retired Victorian police officers are doing just that. These retired officers have applied to return back to the force as reservist. It's a call out that hopes to free up office jobs so serving officers can get back into the community. I'd love to hear about your stories of going back after retirement, whether it's the police force or somewhere else. Joining me now is Acting Superintendent Ash Wigg from Victoria Police. G'day, Ash.
1: G'day, Prue. Thanks for having me.
0: So how many people applied to this program?
1: Yeah, look, we put expressions of interest out several months ago. We had 650 people express interest, and we've had 450 apply, so we've still got 200 people thinking about it, and we know there's extraordinary response we've received, and we know there's more out there that are thinking about it. So we encourage anybody who's got a prior policing experience anywhere in Australia, New Zealand or the UK to think about it and put an application in.
0: So they don't actually have to be former Vic Pol, they can be police from anywhere.
1: Yeah, so any other state in Australia plus New Zealand and the UK, we've got applicants from every state including the AFP.
0: Fantastic. So what are they going to be doing once they actually start?
1: Yeah, look, we know that our operational members are required in the community, so we need to get our operational members back out there. The reservists who have a lot of experience because they've done policing before are going to be at the counters at a police station, are responding to public inquiries, providing victims with early intervention, early responses. Some of the bureaucracy, some of the back of house work that at the moment is tying our members up and keeping them out of the community, that's the workload that this workforce will pick up for us.
0: Are there any upper age limits?
1: No, look, there's not. There are inherent requirements to the role, and so we communicate that to all applicants, and as long as they can address those inherent requirements, and again, they've got that policing experience, we put them through a thorough process of assessment. We're also going to put them through some training, but there's really not a ceiling.
0: Mm. What kind of training do they do?
1: Yep, so remembering again, they've had the previous experience, so we know they're coming back to something they know how to do. So we put them through an abridged program of 1 week at the academy, at the police academy. But there's also on-the-job training that occurs once they land out of the workplace. The opportunity we see here is that experienced heads coming back who have done this before, working with our more junior members, and that the both can then complement each other and learn off each other. Maybe it's IT support, you know, the young members will support the reservist, but the reservist quite often will be able to support the more junior members with, hey, this is how you do policing, this is how you manage this incident. So I think they'll complement each other.
0: That is so interesting because, you know, a lot of people will say, and even when we've talked about retirement on this program here, people will say, look, I've got a lot of expertise and a lot of experience, just completely leaving my job while, yes, maybe I'm looking to roll back a little bit. It's, you know, I've still got energy, I've still got something to give.
1: Yeah, absolutely. We think policing's a calling. We think that people have joined the organisation in the past because they want to give to the community. A lot of applicants I've spoken to, and I've spoken to lots of these applicants myself, and a lot of them say, look, I just feel I've got more to give. I just want to come back and help again. They're doing voluntary work already. They want to come back and do this role that they've done before.
0: Are they going to be across the state in all of the Victoria police stations?
1: Yeah, they are. This is, and look, often, some not only Victoria police programs, but a lot of programs sometimes are metro-centric. Mm. This is very much about regional. We've got, at all corners of the state, we've got interest, you know, Mildura, Bensdale, Wodonga, Warrnambool. We've got applicants wanting to work at all of those stations because that's where they're potentially living nearby. And we know they want to work somewhere close to home. And some of those people know those communities. They know people in the communities. So it'll be a friendly face around the police station when people walk back in and say, oh, g'day, mate, I didn't know you're back at work.
0: You never know. You might even actually be able to attract some people who are nearing

0: retirement age who actually just want to have a tree or a sea change out of Melbourne. They move to a nice, quiet location and still get to work.
1: Absolutely. I think the ideal model here would be that we might have someone that works in town, you know, during the week, and then maybe in the holidays they go to their holiday house in regional Victoria, and they probably work at that regional police station nearby to maybe where their holiday house is.
0: So they're sort of answering phones and doing paperwork and that kind of thing, stat
1: decks. Yeah, so someone walks into the station, they report a traffic accident, or they want a stat deck signed, or they, you know, respond to phone inquiries. They do some paperwork, which then potentially gets triaged across to an operational member of investigation has to be undertaken. But they're also triaging jobs that are being called to our online reporting line. These members can triage those sort of inquiries back of house again to keep those members out in the community providing operational support.
0: Do you have to be full-time?
1: Absolutely not, no. So part-time's been very attractive. So all of our applicants, I would say the overwhelming number want to be part-time. And so again, that's just that good work-life balance. Do a couple of days here, maybe do a couple of days in another job you might be doing, or doing some volunteer work outside, or look after the grandkids. We've got a husband and wife coming back. They just want to work a couple of days because they're looking after the grandkids the other days.
0: And when do they all start?
1: So we've got funding for 200 full-time employees. Because it's going to be a combination of part-time and full-time, we know that'll be more people, but our first intake is 20th of July.
0: Wow, okay. And you're still happy to take more applications if somebody's listening to this and thinking, oh, maybe I will put the badge
1: absolutely,
0: back on?
1: Absolutely, absolutely. Our online page where people can inquire with Victoria Police has a recruitment page, and their second tab is reservists. And so if anybody has prior policing experience is thinking about it, I encourage you to apply. We know there's a bit of a backlog at the moment because we do have an overwhelming number of people having applied, but we're always looking for more.
0: Ashwig, thank you very much for filling us in.
1: Thanks, Prue. Thanks for your time.
0: That is Acting Superintendent Ashwig from Victoria Police. So, look, if you're listening to this, if you've been a police officer anywhere around Australia, the UK or New Zealand, and you want to pick up a few shifts, maybe that's an option for you as a reservist. You don't have to go back full-time, as he says. You could potentially just do it on your days off. You're on ABC Victoria. Coming up very shortly, we will talk health with our expert today, and we're talking about vertigo. If you've ever had it, it can be very destabilizing, no pun intended. But how does it differ from dizziness? We're going to get all of the details of that and how to manage the condition as well. We have been talking about Belgium today. That is because Belgium thrashed the US in the soccer today. And I reckon not that many people would have been that interested in that game, except for the fact that the US president intervened to overturn a red card and get the star goal kicker for the US back on the field for the game. So I think a lot of people were watching to see what would happen. Well, Belgium won anyway. So I've been asking you about what you know about Belgium. The Ghent altarpiece is this suggestion. Thank you very much for sending it through. The Ghent altarpiece is an amazing, famous, large church altarpiece from the mid-15th century created by legendary Belgian artist Jan van Eyck. We are getting into the nitty-gritty of Belgian culture and the things that Belgium has given to the world. I did like that our film critic wanted to speak, well, wax lyrical, I guess, about his favourite actor, the muscles from Brussels, Belgian actor. I've lost his name. Muscles from Brussels, his name is... Oh, I forgot it. You'll have to tell me on the text. But we did get a text in about this song.

0: So Pete suggested that. It's Bedlam in Belgium by AC/DC, but I've already played an AC/DC song today. So, you know, that's just a little taste of Akadaka. Jean-Claude Van Damme, thank you. I knew it was in there somewhere on the tip of my tongue. Belgium, what do you know? 1300 303 468. John's in Smyresdale. G'day, John.
1: Hi, how are you?
0: I'm good. What can you tell us?
1: So I sent you a little photo, but there was actually a significant part of that photo, or that little photo about Belgium winning. And the significance of that was that in Brussels, there's a bronze statue of a little kid, and it's called Monica Pies. And what that means is little boy wheeze.
0: Yep.
1: So the little statue is actually a fountain. It's right in the middle of Brussels. And what happened was that I can't remember how long ago, but quite some time ago, like it might have been about the late 1800s, early 1900s, there was a boy that went missing in the bush. And his father said that when he is found, I will make a statue, or I will organise a statue for him to be made of bronze of how he is found. And they found him peeing against a tree. So that's how come the fountain.
0: Oh, well,
1: so
0: there
1: there's a little boy standing there.
0: I've just
1: the
0: looked
1: fountain,
0: it up too, John. And apparently he's often dressed in elaborate outfits. He's got a collection of over 1,000 costumes.
1: Yeah, that's right. But yeah, my mother's family, my mother's side, her two aunties and an uncle, they live just not far from Brussels, so we used to go there quite a lot. They speak Flemish. I couldn't understand a word.
0: Yeah.
1: But anyway.
0: Well, there you go. John, thank you very much for adding to our sum total knowledge today on Drive about Belgium. I don't know. I think I'm just going to keep going for Belgium after all of this. 24 minutes to 5. Let's find out what's happening on the roads with Transport Victoria.
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3: Good afternoon. It's Caroline Ferguson from Transport Victoria. Heading to the western part of the state at Dunkeld, the Glenelg Highway has now been reopened to eastbound traffic after an earlier closure at Bundle Road due to an earlier vehicle fire. You can now get through. And at Egan'stown, the Midland Highway is down to 80 both ways for a stretch due to the inclement weather. Western Highway, a good run from Ballarat. No major delays heading through Ararat, Stawell, Horsham and Ill, all the way through to South Australia. And heading to the southwest of the state, the Princess Highway is faring well out of Geelong. No delays heading through Winchelsea, Colac and out towards Warrnambool. The snow season is now underway. It is a legal requirement to carry snow chains and fit them. It's also a really good idea to have a practice at fitting chains before you set off on your trip. Only fit chains to the driving wheels and carry a torch, plastic rubbish bag and gloves, which makes fitting much easier for you. Heading up to the northeast at Docker Carbull Road's closed due to flooding in both directions between Wangaratta Whitfield Road and Oxley Meadow Creek Road. And Strathmerton, Fowler's Road's also closed at Lawrence Road and MacArthur Road for works. Lawrence Road has closures as well, and it is likely that ice will form on the Great Alpine Road near Frosty Corner at Harrietville. Make sure you drive to the conditions. We've also got seasonal closures and restrictions this winter. Lacola Road's closed between Mount Sunday Road and Lacola. Also restrictions on Bogong High Plains Road between the Omeo Highway and Falls Creek. And Donabuang Road's been closed between Panton Gap and the Mount Donabuang Summit. But a delay-free run on the Hume Freeway heading through Wallen and Seymour. No delays heading through Euroa, Barlettown and Glen Rowan. Through to the New South Wales border at Albury Wodonga. Heading up north, the speed's been dropped down to 40 on Bort Charlton Road abort. That's due to road damage. The Calder Highway, a good run through Wedderburn, Witchy Proof. Good shape through Redcliffs up towards Mildura. And to the east, no major delays on the Princess Highway either. It's moving well through Warragul, Trafalgar and Warble through to Sale. From V-Line, coaches are replacing evening trains for the Geelong service. Minor delays on the Gippsland and Seymour lines. And there's also a service alert for the Bendigo line. And there'll be disruptions for Geelong, Ballarat and Bendigo V-Line trains this Saturday due to works. You can report any problems by giving the statewide drive team a call on 1300 303 468 or safely text 0467 842 722.
0: Thank you very much, Caroline. Very shortly, DMI, we're going to talk about what is happening when the world starts spinning, vertigo and other types of conditions like that. If you've got a question, give us a call 1300 303 468.

0: Kiki D, got the music in me. It's 17 minutes to 5. You're on ABC Victoria. G'day, Prue Bentley here with you, and it's time to talk health.
1: Jet lag.
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7: 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And intersection syndrome.
2: Dry mouth.
8: Ridiculous pains.
9: STIs in general.
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2: Just gingivitis.
8: Wasting in the muscles.
11: Long-term side effects are not known.
9: People do feel embarrassed bringing this up.
0: Yes, it's the corner of the week where we talk health. We call it TMI, but we think that too much information is never enough. My number's 1300 303 468, and you probably have felt dizzy at some point in your life. But did you know dizziness and vertigo, they're actually different things? Today on our health segment, we're unpacking what's actually going on when the world starts spinning. And with me now is Anthony Rogan, who's an osteopath and director at Eureka Health. Hello, Anthony.
12: Hi, Prue. How are you going?
0: Good. Welcome in. Let's start with the basics. What is the difference between dizziness and vertigo?
12: Yeah, it's a good question because it does lead to a lot of confusion, and sometimes with us professionals as well. So it's a good one to make a distinguish between the two. Dizziness is very much a broad umbrella term. It's that feeling of being lightheaded or unsteady, or like you might faint. So like sometimes you stand up too quickly, you get that bit of a head spin. Most people have experienced that, and we'd call that dizziness. Vertigo is something much more specific. It's really the false sensation that you are spinning, or that the world around you is spinning, when neither is actually moving. So it can be kind of much more dramatic, and often freaks people out a whole lot more, as you could imagine. So people often describe it as the room's rotating around them, or they've just stepped off like a spinning, playground equipment. That feeling is the familiar feeling.
0: Okay. And does it, when it happens, can it happen any time at all, or is it usually after getting up in the same way that dizziness might happen?
12: It can vary. So sometimes the vertigo can happen in response to movement, and sometimes it can just be there

0: present. And they're important distinguishing features when we try and diagnose what's causing it. I guess the key thing to consider is vertigo. It always, not all dizziness is vertigo, but vertigo is kind of definitely a type of dizziness, and it is, it's much more important to explore what's the cause of it, because there's something going on with either the inner ear or the brain that's causing that.
1: Okay, so let's start with the inner ear. Yeah. What is happening there?
0: So the inner ear, you know, we've got two completely separate things happening. We've got hearing, which everyone's really familiar with.
1: Yep.
0: But the other part of the inner ear is a system called the vestibular system. And in that, the inner ear, it works a bit like a spirit level for us. So there's three tiny fluid-filled kind of loops. They're called the semicircular canals. They're arranged at different angles, so a bit like an X, a Y, and a Z axis. And when you move your head, fluid in these canals is moving and sending signals to the brain telling it exactly which direction you've moved, how fast you've moved, how much you're moving. And your brain combines this information with what's happening, information coming in from your eyes, as well as postural reflexes, so how you're responding to the ground beneath you. And that kind of builds a real-time picture of what's happening. And when the inner ear sends wrong signals or sends different signals to what the eye is seeing, the brain gets really confused. And the confusion experience is that's what the vertigo is. And it's essentially a sensory mismatch.
1: So your brain's kind of playing tricks on you a little bit.
0: In a way. And your eyes are trying to correct for the brain for that sensory mismatch.
1: Okay. So the difference between dizziness and... So vertigo is usually some form of dizziness, but dizziness doesn't have to be vertigo, so they're not interchangeable.
0: No. Often that dizzy thing, we just kind of... You're a bit woozy, you're a bit lightheaded, but vertigo is very much spinning, the sensation of spinning.
1: Yeah, yeah. Just even thinking about it kind of makes me feel a little bit sick.
0: Yeah, I'm spinning with my finger. You know? It gives you the impression of what it's like for people.
1: Yeah. Anthony Rogan's here, osteopath and director at Eureka Health. We're talking about vertigo today, what it is and what it isn't and how to manage it, and other types of dizziness as well. Happy to take your calls, 1300 303 468. As always, on TMI, this advice is general in nature, so please make sure you see your health professional. John's in Donald. John, what's happening with you?
2: I've always been a drinker, and I've always had high blood pressure, but I'm on pills, and I've given up the grog 6 months ago, okay? So my blood pressure is absolutely perfect at the moment. But I've noticed, you know, now and again you jump out of bed too quickly and you sort of get that feeling.
1: Yep.
2: But it's happening more and more often, and it's happening in places where it's never occurred before. Like if I drop a crumb on the floor now and I bend down to pick it up in the kitchen, I get it. I've got to hold on to something, otherwise, I'll fall over. And it's got to a stage now where I'm really starting to worry about it.
1: Okay. So this sounds more like a classic case of dizziness as opposed to vertigo, Anthony?
0: Potentially, John. Is it a spinning sensation, or is it more I'm lightheaded?
2: It's probably a combination of both, actually. I've forgotten your name, but... Yeah, it feels like all I know is when it happens, if I don't grab hold of something, I'll fall down.
1: Yeah,
0: I think the best place to explore that is probably back with your GP, particularly given you're on blood pressure medication. Even if you're thinking it's stable, maybe there's a slight drop in blood pressure happening, which might be leading to that sensation.
1: Because it's happening quickly, isn't it? It's happening in a, you know, it's almost unexpected.
2: Yeah. Yeah, it's not as if I'm overexerting or anything like that. It's just, you know, like bending down to pick up crumb up, like big deal.
1: Yeah.
0: Yeah.
1: It can feel like that until you actually get your head up, John. I've experienced that before, and it is really destabilising.
0: But if it's a brand new symptom, I just recommend you explore that in more detail with your GP.
1: They're
0: the ones to kind of... give you more detail and explore.
2: Thank you very much.
1: Yeah, thank you, John. It is hard to sort of diagnose on the phone, isn't it, with something like that. But, of course, anything like that, you would be well placed to go and see your GP and find out a bit more about that. Malcolm's in Shepparton. Malcolm, you've got a question about medications and vertigo.
3: Yeah, absolutely. A relative of mine was prescribed...

0: Leviathan and a whole lot of other antibiotics, and they had a terrible effect on them in terms of vertigo and balance. And unfortunately, when they were prescribed the antibiotic, there was no proper informed consent. Now, the doctors failed miserably to tell this relative of mine that they could have long-lasting effects on balance and vertigo.
1: Okay. Long-lasting?
0: I'm sorry?
1: Long-lasting effects.
0: Well, it damages your inner ear, or I think that's it, what was he told me.
1: Yeah.
0: But it's something that can never be, never, you know, you can't get over it. Something can stay with you forever. And I think, you know, a lot of medications, doctors are so quick to say, oh, take this medication, and but they don't talk to you about the consequences. And I think that's a terrible failure of the medical profession.
1: Malcolm,
0: so don't take the time to explain things to people.
1: Malcolm, thank you very much for raising that. Have you heard that, Anthony, that there may well be some medications that do interfere with that sense of balance?
2: Certainly, there are a couple of antibiotics which are well known to be neurotoxic for the inner ear. That doesn't mean to say that everybody who takes them will experience that. It's a rare side effect, but it can happen. And gentamicin, erythromycin, they're known to cause...
1: So it's worth asking your doctor.
2: Yeah. It's always worth asking about potential side effects.
1: Anthony Rogan's with us. We're talking about vertigo. What is BPPV? It sounds like a pretty complicated thing.
2: Yeah, it's actually the most common cause of vertigo. And it stands for benign paroxysmal positional vertigo. So a bit of a mouthful, which is why we just call it BPPV. But once you understand what's going on, it kind of makes sense of why it's happening. So inside the inner ear, there's an area in the vestibular system where we have these little calcium crystals. They're called otoconia. They sit in a specific part of the balance system, and they help detect movement, but mostly to do with gravity and linear movement. Now, sometimes some of these crystals break loose. Anyway, we call them crystals, but they're just cells that are clumped together, essentially. And they fall into one of these semicircular canals. And when they're in these canals where they're not supposed to be, as soon as you move your head, they move within the canal and they disturb the normal signal that comes from those canals. And so in response to that, like, you know, typically people would turn over in bed, or they might look up, or they might bend over to look at something. And sometimes if these loose crystals are moving through the canal, they give that false sense of spinning. So the result, it's a very sudden, it's brief, but it's quite intense vertigo, and usually lasts less than a minute. And it's always triggered by change in head position. So, you know, the classic kind of scenario is someone rolls over in bed, they get this intense spinning sensation, they stop moving because it's so intense. And once this crystal gets to the gravity-dependent spot in the canal, the lowest spot, it stops moving, so the symptom stops until they move again.
1: Okay, so... What do you advise people to do if this is the kind of vertigo that they're experiencing?
2: Yeah, the good news is it's not dangerous. It's very, very treatable. And there's a series of guided head movements that can be done which physically reposition these crystals back into the position where they belong. So many people, you'll get complete resolution very quickly if it's done correctly. But the sequence of the movements is critical. And you need to be clear on which ear the problem is in, yep, and which canal, because there's three canals.
1: So you need to have this particular BPPV diagnosed.
2: Yes.
1: And then you need to follow the strict instructions from the health professional about how to actually manage that. And does that get rid of it altogether, or?
2: Yeah. Yeah. It's like, it's quite miraculous when you kind of see it and you kind of go, wow, that was that simple. And you go, yes, that's how it works. You know, we give some post... If we do that particular sequence of movements, we give some advice about, okay, stay upright for the day, because if you then lie down, this calcium crystal might move back into the canal where it was causing a problem. So there's a bit of post kind of treatment care to follow through, but usually it helps resolve it very quickly.
1: What about Meniere's disease? Because I've got a text about that actually as well. Is that similar?
2: It's similar in that it can cause vertigo, but it's generally very different, and the cause is quite different. And it's generally a lot more disruptive, because people have these recurrent episodes of a

0: a collection of symptoms. So Meniere's, they need to have vertigo, which lasts, you know, longer than 20 minutes to many hours. It's not necessarily triggered by head movement. Can be, but not necessarily. It's combined with a feeling of fullness and pressure in the inner ear, or in the ear. They have tinnitus, so ringing or a kind of roaring sound in the ear, and they usually will have reduced hearing during the episodes. Now, sometimes the tinnitus, the vertigo plus hearing symptoms plus tinnitus, that they're the hallmarks of Meniere's. It tends to be a bit unpredictable. It's kind of pretty anxiety producing too, because no one knows necessarily when they're going to have an episode, and they can last a long time.
1: So say, for example, you experience vertigo, you're surprised because maybe it's your first time. Should you be worried about that? You know, after it goes away, should you actually book in with your GP or your health professional to go and find out a bit more? Can you just get it once and then never again?
0: You could, in theory, get BPPV once and never again, yeah. But I would always recommend people, if they can, whilst they're experiencing the symptoms, that's the time to go and get checked. Because if you're experiencing it, there's a series of tests that we can do if you come and see us that help determine what the cause is. Is it BPPV? Because that's quite a specific testing routine, and we can diagnose that very clearly, which ear, which canal, and then give the appropriate sequence of corrective.
1: Okay, so don't ignore it.
0: Don't ignore it.
1: Okay. We are out of time. We're going to have to get you to come back, Anthony, and talk about this and some other things again.
0: Yep.
1: It's fascinating because I know that a lot of people do experience it from time to time, and some people find it really, really difficult to manage. So thank you so much for coming in and being
0: our guest today.
1: My pleasure,
0: Prue. Happy to come back sometime.
1: That's Anthony Rogan, osteopath and director at Eureka Health. That's another TMI for another week. I think we might have to put that one on ice and come back to it at another time. What an interesting topic. But yes, I think the big takeout from that is any dizziness and vertigo, you definitely need to see your healthcare professional. Look, I've just got a little bit of breaking news about that incident in Melbourne this morning. Police have confirmed they've charged a man after he allegedly climbed the Balti Bridge Tower today. Officers were called to reports of a suspicious loiterer inside the tower early this morning. They attended the scene and spotted a man abseiling from it. He allegedly spray-painted an external wall and refused to come down for several hours. A 22-year-old East Geelong man was arrested at the scene without further incident. After 5 o'clock, we are going to talk with a former detective on police negotiations to find out what would have been the case while they were negotiating with that man to come down from that pillar this morning. So that coming up after the 5 o'clock news. Let's find out what's happening in the weather with Tom Anderson on duty at the Bureau. It's been a pretty quiet day on the weather front today, although a bit foggy, I hear, Tom.
2: Good afternoon, Prue. We had some fog about mostly around the Greater Melbourne area and down the Mornington Peninsula, maybe a little bit into West Gippsland, but otherwise it was a very clear and calm day. Saw some very low minimum temperatures this morning. A lot of places about the southwest and the northern country had their coldest morning for the year. There is potential for that to be beaten tomorrow morning. We are looking at a frost warning out for all districts except the two Gippsland districts for tomorrow morning. Otherwise, we are seeing the rivers that we've had in minor flood level warning, so the Kiwa River and the Ovens River are both receding, so we're looking at them going below the minor flooding level by tomorrow or Thursday. Elsewhere, we're expecting again another pretty settled night, possibly a little bit of rainfall about the coastal parts of Gippsland, possible fog in the morning as well, especially about Latrobe Valley, but otherwise, yeah, looking to another sunny, calm winter's day tomorrow.
1: Rightio. Thank you very much for that, Tom. Tom Anderson on duty at the Bureau. We're about a minute away from the news at 5 o'clock. 50 years it's been since Victoria started officially breath testing motorists. Do you remember when it came in? And do you remember how unpopular it was for a lot of people? There were those who said it was an infringement of your human rights. 50 years down the track, do we see it differently? I'd love to hear from you if you remember those times. We're going to kind of reflect on the 50 years of random breath testing here in Victoria and what it has meant for the safety, road safety here in this state. And as I say, we'll talk about negotiating with that protester, graffiti vandal, whatever you want to call him. He's now been arrested and charged. We'll talk about that after the news at 5.
3: Good afternoon, Nicholas Hines with ABC News. The brother of a suburban footballer who died after suffering critical head injuries during a match in Melbourne says his sibling was someone he always looked up to. 27-year-old Nathan Fitzgerald died in hospital last night after receiving successive head knocks during a suburban football match in Laylaw on Saturday. The tragic incident has prompted an outpouring of support from across the community, with a fundraiser for the Fitzgerald family raising more than $100,000. His younger brother Matthew says family was Nathan's biggest priority.
4: I'm strong because of him. He made me a stronger man, and he always expressed to me how proud he was. He expressed to everyone how proud he was. He loved everyone. He wanted everyone to succeed.
3: And players from all 18 AFL clubs will wear black armbands this round in tribute to Mr. Fitzgerald. Richmond and Melbourne will also hold a minute's silence before their game at the MCG out of respect for the late Tigers supporter. A 22-year-old man has been charged after allegedly scaling and vandalising a concrete tower on Melbourne's Balti Bridge. Jack Gibson Burrell is alleged to have spray-painted the infamous Pam the Bird graffiti tag on the side of the massive tower early this morning. Police say he refused to come down for several hours. This afternoon he's been charged with 13 offences, including criminal damage, conduct endangering life and a number of graffiti-related charges. The mother of former New South Wales police officer Boilermere Condon has been granted bail after being accused of attempting to influence a key witness in his upcoming double murder trial. Jamie McKinnell reports.
5: Colleen Lamar has been in custody since April, charged with one count of doing an act intending to pervert the course of justice, and is yet to enter a plea. Police have previously said she allegedly attempted to influence a key witness to change their evidence in a high-profile double murder trial. The 63-year-old appeared on a video link from Dilwinia Correctional Centre for a bail application in the Supreme Court. Acting Justice Robert Hume granted bail with conditions. Mr. Lamar Condon is due to face trial in September, denying two counts of murder over the February 2024 deaths of Sydney couple Jesse Baird and Luke Davies.
3: More than 1 million Qantas customers have been contacted about a multi-million dollar payout. Here's Christy Sexton-McGrath.
6: Qantas customers are being urged to check their inboxes, with emails and text messages now being sent about a $105 million class action settlement over COVID-19 flight credits. Law firms Echo Law and Piper Alderman say the messages are legitimate and are warning customers not to mistake them for scams. Eligible customers could receive at least $50, with some payouts expected to be worth hundreds of dollars depending on their circumstances. The settlement relates to customers who received flight credits instead of refunds for flights cancelled during the pandemic. Qantas has not admitted wrongdoing as part of the settlement.
3: Ukrainian President Volodymyr Zelensky will have an opportunity to sit face-to-face with US President Donald Trump at a NATO summit in Turkey. William Howard Evans reports.
7: Mr. Zelensky is calling on his country's allies to deliver the air defence systems he urgently needs to protect residents from escalating Russian attacks. NATO Secretary General Mark Rutte has echoed the request, calling on member states, including the US, to pull their weight. It follows Russian missiles raining down on the Ukrainian capital Kyiv twice in less than a week, crashing into blocks of flats and killing more than 50 people. Meanwhile, Ukraine is also stepping up its own long-range drone attacks against Russia, hitting oil refineries and military targets, leading to significant fuel shortages and power cuts across the country.
3: Belgium will play Spain in the quarterfinals of the Soccer World Cup after a 4-1 defeat of the USA as Spain beat Portugal 1-0. ABC Sports' Brett Sprigg has more.
8: We began the day in Dallas, Portugal versus Spain, a match in which Spain seemed to have the upper hand. Both sides had plenty of opportunities, but it wasn't until the 91st minute that Mikel Merino put the European champions ahead. The round of 16 USA-Belgium match was already plagued by controversy after US President Donald Trump called in a favour from FIFA boss Gianni Infantino to overturn or suspend a red card that had been previously awarded to Flo Balogun. A round of 16 exit for the USA now at their past four World Cups. And that's how it all comes together. 2010 champion Spain will take on Belgium in Los Angeles on Saturday morning Australian time.
3: Dry across Victoria this evening, apart from a few isolated light showers over Gippsland, with the same weather forecast tomorrow. In Melbourne, partly cloudy at the moment and the same tomorrow. Right now, it's 9 degrees.
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1: G'day, g'day. When was the last time you were stopped by a booze bus? I mean, they're pretty common these days. 50 years ago, not so much. Victoria was the first state in Australia 50 years this year to introduce random breath testing. And while it was extremely unpopular at the time with a lot of people, authorities are convinced it has saved lives. Do you remember when it started? Do give me a call here on the program today. Also on Curious Nerd Club, you might have caught this on the Country Hour last week, but it really captured our attention too. Queensland researchers are looking at using spider venom to develop a weapon against the Varroa mite. Going to find out more about that before the hour is up.
10: 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Have your say.
9: Call 1300 303 468.
1: 50 years ago, July 1976, Victoria became the first Australian state to introduce random breath testing. Since then, alcohol-related fatalities have gone from nearly 50% of road deaths to 12% today. Do you remember when it was introduced? Love to hear from you, or even in those early days as well. Now, according to the Transport Accident Commission, serious crashes involving drug driving have surpassed that of drink driving. Joining me now is Associate Professor Michael Fitzharris from the Monash University Accident Research Centre. Michael, good afternoon.
11: Good afternoon, Prue.
1: So how did this all come about 50 years ago?
11: Well, I guess it's a really significant public policy piece that the then Victorian government did. There was a lot that was going on at the time. The number of people killed and injured on Victorian roads was increasing. And of course, we know that that peaked in 1970 when seatbelt laws were introduced. But little known fact is that in 1961, we saw Victoria introduce the helmet law. But there was a lot of studies going on at the time, and there was a lot of interest within the media, in particular The Age at the time. Graham Perkin did a whole series on in 1959, as far back as then, called Blood on the Bitumen. And that was a three-part series, and it was really interesting to see how the media played a really important role, the press media at that time. And there were a lot of things that went on during that time, even the introduction of television. But what we were seeing was an increasing number of people killed on Victorian roads that was alcohol-related. And there was a lot of public discourse at the time that really led to the introduction of that law in late 1965. And it's interesting, I went to the law library and I found that piece of legislation, and people for a first offence were fined what was then £50, which for a first offence, and second offence was double that and potentially a month in jail. So it's a really interesting story about the number of people increasing on our roads, where the total number of people dying on Victorian roads was increasing exponentially every single year. And then there was a recognition that drink driving was a major factor, as was the lack of seatbelts being mandatory at that time.
1: How did they do the testing? I mean, because I know that sort of blood testing was one way of working out how much alcohol was in your blood, but when did breath testing become able to be done widespread like this?
11: Yeah, it's interesting. I mean, at the time, sort of in the 70s, we're talking as few, I think the numbers were something like in the mid-70s, around 40,000 tests were done, and it was a puff bag. So there were crystals in it, and they turned green if you had tested positive and so on. That first piece of legislation actually included the provision to breath test as well as a blood test for 0.05. So it was sort of really forward thinking that they did have that technology in the puff bag. But we're now looking at over 3 million tests a year just in breath testing, and booze buses were introduced in 1990. in Victoria, but breath testing, random breath testing, was 1976. So really that was the first time. Before the random breath testing happened, police had to actually have sort of almost a probable cause to actually stop people and actually use the puff bag. So it's a really interesting story, and there was a lot of, as I say, media interest. Graham Kennedy showed the Eggmobile, and Michael Schulberger. These are all sort of historical names, but these people played a really important role in the media in shaping public policy. But then there were people really within government, within the police force at the time, the chief surgeon, as he was known, really were agitating government to do something about this.
1: It's interesting you say that, because I've also been having a look back at some of the media at the time, and there were also a lot of people who were really unhappy with the idea, saying, you know, it's an infringement of human rights. It's some sort of sense that you've done something wrong before you've even done it wrong. You know, all of those sorts of things were being used as arguments against random breath testing. Do you think those stood up?
11: Well, I think the history will tell us that, you know, I'm glad that it didn't stand up, but we were sort of looking at the issue around civil rights, and there was an article in The Age, or a letter in The Age, saying that, you know, no more invasion of human rights would be committed than necessary to purview, you know, to preserve safety on the roads. The Australian Council for Civil Liberties were very outspoken. You wouldn't be surprised that the Associated Brewers, as far back as 1959, were very opposed. Mm. So there was a lot of opposition, and in fact, there was someone who became a very prominent judge. he was very outspoken against the random nature of it all. So there was always pushback, and often there is when we see road safety initiatives that are on the cutting edge. But I think we couldn't imagine a world now, 0.05 doesn't exist. And of course, we see 00 for learners, P-platers, commercial drivers, heavy vehicle drivers. The law has continued to evolve, and that's been an important thing. But yeah, you're right, there has been pushback. And we see that with speed-related measures. We see that with drug driving, but with breath testing in particular, that was a very significant issue. We didn't see that so much with seatbelts, but for sure.
1: You're listening to Associate Professor Michael Fitzharris from the Monash University Accident Research Centre. And in just a moment, we're also going to chat to the founder and chair of the Australian Road Safety Foundation about, I guess, the legacy of 50 years of random breath testing. But just to show you how long it's been around for, Michael, I did want to play you this. We found a jingle from the police. I think this one might be out of New South Wales in the early 80s, just reminding people about breath testers.
12: Remember how much random breath testing there was when it first started? Well, this Easter, there'll be twice as much. Every highway patrol car will be operating as a booze bust every day and every night.

0: Well, that's rather catchy. What do you think, Michael?
1: Oh, it's certainly catchy. But, you know, in Victoria, we, of course, had the Transport Accident Commission. I think everyone remembers the drink drive bloody idiot ad.
0: Of course. Yep.
1: And I think that was a really powerful ad. People like John Thompson and Samantha Cofield and others involved in that at the Transport Accident Commission. And those have been globally cutting edge, and a lot of other jurisdictions have followed the lead of that. And I think that's a really important thing. And that's one of the things that people sometimes forget, is that we talk about enforcement, but we talk about public campaigns to create legitimacy, but also the risk of detection that you will be caught. And it really shaped the way young people, and I was getting my license in 1990, it really shaped the way we would approach road safety today. And those ads are, you know, really critical, and the ones that stick with you, that first drink drive bloody idiot ad, I think, at the Royal Melbourne Hospital with the charge nurse. Mm. You can see it online. It's a very powerful ad, and there were many others that followed. But that catch cry of drink drive bloody idiot reshaped people's attitudes when they were getting their license. When I was 18, 19, it was extremely formative, and everyone remembers those ads. So there's a lot of things that go towards it in making the power of breath testing and drink driving is unfortunately still a persistent problem we see with people killed and seriously injured as well. So it's a problem that we need to keep working on.
0: Michael, thank you so much for helping us understand some of that history today. Michael Fitzharris is an associate

0: professor. He is from the Monash University Accident Research Centre. A little tongue-in-cheek message here on the text. So many times I've been breath tested, always zero. But it would be great if all those negatives offset some future test of 0.05 or 0.051. Doesn't work that way, sadly, but thank you very much for your text. Now to Russell White, who is the founder and chair of the Australian Road Safety Foundation. Hi there, Russell.
1: Yeah, good evening. Very nice to be with you.
0: And so you've been listening to this kind of trip down memory lane, I guess, from the start of random breath testing here in Victoria. We were the first state in Australia to actually start random breath testing, which I think is something that we could probably be pretty proud of. But as somebody who is really committed to road safety, what do you think the legacy of that 50 years is?
1: Well, I think the legacy is pretty diverse. I think, you know, as Michael was saying, that, you know, the length and breadth of that, not only the campaign, but the fact that it was able to change the culture of road safety in Australia, to have something, a topic that was seen as, let's be honest, probably socially acceptable to do that sort of behaviour, very quickly made it socially unacceptable to do it. And so it really changed the fabric of a lot of how we thought about not just safety in general, but even to sort of thinking about how we interface or interact with other people. And so it was a very effective campaign. It was also, again, as Michael was saying, it was the result of a lot of coordinated effort, not only within Victoria, but right around Australia as well. And it was, I think the success of it was, is it was very much in your face. The chances of you getting tested were very, very high. Therefore, and there was consequence with getting caught. That was the other thing. So I think its persistence, its impact, and its legacy has been a change that we are still really experiencing to this very day.
0: Do you think we are still as committed as a society to the don't drink and drive message? And I say that because if you're in a built-up area or a regional centre or on the outskirts of one, you will have much more, you'll be much more likely to be breath tested than if you're in a rural or regional area where, for example, there are fewer taxis and other means of transport to, you know, local venues and things like that. Do you think that we are still as committed to that message today as we were?
1: Well, it's a great point. There's two parts to this story. So on the one hand, we've got the legacy and I guess the example of what can be achieved if there's a holistic push towards an outcome. And as Michael said, coupled with a public outcry about the want to change. Sadly, what we've seen in Australia since 2020 is a year-on-year increase in our road trauma figures, which is frankly something we shouldn't be tolerating. My concern is just how bad does that have to get before the public starts to create an issue that or an awareness that something needs to be done about this. So whilst on the one hand we have got a strong legacy piece, I think there's been other things that have changed within our social fabric in terms of personal responsibility, in terms of understanding risk, in terms of respect for a police uniform, in terms of thinking about other people. Those things have fundamentally altered in the last few years. And so I think whilst we have we have some improvements, obviously, in the things like drink driving, what we've seen is increase in things like drug driving, and we've seen people choosing to do the wrong thing with road rules. So it's a really complex issue, and it shows you too that you just can't take your foot off the accelerator in terms of road safety. You can't just rest on your laurels. You've got to keep evolving with that.
0: Do you think it is the risk of having an accident or the risk of being caught drink driving that motivates people? Or does it not matter which one it is?
1: I think the public perception is, well, no one goes out with the intent of having a crash, you know. Yeah. And so quite often it is the stick that's going to be the big motivational shifter. And so I think there is more of a view on that it is more about the risk of getting caught and what the consequence of being caught is, as opposed to the real reality, which, of course, is having a crash, hurting or killing yourself or somebody else.
0: And so, Russell, what more do we need to do? Do you think that we still need to work on this message, or are there other things that you think we should be focusing on right now?
1: Oh, no, 100%. Well, you know, we need continually continually focus on things that we know we have to do. So drink driving, seat belts, drug driving, fatigue, those things that we know, distraction, those things that we know are a major risk factor in terms of road trauma. I think we've also got to start working more on a community view on road safety. So we've got to look more at individual responsibility, and that might be looking at things at schools, at other training or other aspects of education beyond just getting a license. And I think also needs to be looking at how do we improve road safety in the workplace. There's a lot of legislation that involves around normal workplace safety that is connected to vehicles. And so there's an opportunity for us to, I guess, unite around that work-related road safety banner as well, to try and influence that road safety outcome. What's clear, though, is that something has to happen, because we can't continue to rely on the things that have got us to this point going into the future. We can't just rely on better roads and better cars and more enforcement. We've got to look at the social change. We've got to look at the cultural change. We've got to look at the level of personal responsibility and personal empowerment that we can give to people to make better choices on the road.
0: Russell, really good to talk with you today. Thank you.
1: Thanks, Prue. All the best.
0: That's Russell White, founder and chair of the Australian Road Safety Foundation. Before him, Associate Professor Michael Fitzharris from Monash University, the Accident Research Centre there. 50 years since Victoria brought in random breath testing. You may even remember the early days of the random breath tests. Traugon Tiger says, one on brand of breath testing, look up the ad. This is Lucky Phil, a true classic of Victorian TV, late 70s and early 80s. I think that these are often the messages that do stay with us. Greg says, the legacy is quite simple. Many, many saved lives. I was reading somewhere today that in the early 80s, they sort of halved the road toll that particular Christmas, and it was very much associated with the increase in random breath testing. And Kate says, still in my head since my teens, when you drink and drive, drink milk and stay alive. It's quite catchy. Thank you very much for that, Kate. 0467 842 722.
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0: Coming up in just a moment, how do you negotiate with someone who's up a pillar for hours and hours and hours on end? You probably did hear about that case today. Traffic was brought to a near standstill in Melbourne today while police negotiated with someone who allegedly climbed the pillar of the Balti Bridge and stayed there. We're going to find out how you do that, how police approach something like that very shortly here on the program. We have also been talking about today the fact that Belgium in the World Cup knocked out the US and feeling a little bit of natural justice was served. So we have been honouring our Belgian friends today. We want to know what you know about this small but mighty European nation. We did speak to Dries Schultz, who is from Belgium and he lives here in Victoria now. He was very excited about the win today.
6: We have great beers, very beautiful beers. That's my favorite thing about Belgium, yeah. It's a little bit stronger than typical Australian beers, but all good range, very strong, nice beers.
0: So what do you know about Belgium? Add to our list of things. We've got Belgian filmmakers. We've got the Ghent, I think it was a painting. We've got the Dardennes, the Bellmakers, Tintin, Jean-Claude Van Damme, fries. We've got all sorts of things. And we've also got this. Did you know that an ex-Belgian Prime Minister, Sophie Wilmers, I think is how you pronounce it, was married to an Australian man? That's from Rainier. And that is true. She was Belgian Prime Minister 2019 to 2020. Her husband, Chris Stone, was a businessman and footy player. He actually played for St Kilda. Sadly, though, we're told from various news sources he passed away a few years ago. So, look, we have some Belgian trivia today. Did you watch the game? I think a few more people might have watched that game because of the circumstances around it, than may have previously been that interested. So tell us, what do you know about Belgium? 1300 303 468. We are celebrating.

0: how police might have negotiated. Hi there, Dr. Hurley.
1: Hi, Prue. How are you?
0: Oh, look, I'm pretty well. Right. So you've got somebody in a difficult situation. You want them to surrender, to come down. They're saying no. How do you start negotiating?
1: So I was a negotiator for 8 years in New South Wales, and surprisingly, it's literally you walk into a stronghold, or to a person who wants to jump off a cliff or something like this, and you say, literally, hi, my name's Vince, I'm a police negotiator. Now, what are you thinking? What's wrong? The negotiators use what's called 5WH, who, what, when, why, and how. And those five questions elicit a response, because they're all open-ended questions. So when you ask them, you say, what's wrong? Now, some people would go, well, isn't that obvious? What's wrong? But the reason that you are there is particularly for, say, suicide intervention, is that that is your job. You are there to ask that question. And invariably, in the 8 years I was a negotiator, people would tell you what was actually wrong. Some people would find that odd because they think it might trigger that person to jump or whatever the case may be. But invariably, it never did because they wanted to tell you.
0: Okay, so this is about, it sounds like, building some sort of rapport with that person.
1: Yeah, exactly right. One of the things that you do as a negotiator is you never lie, and people might find that hard to believe, but it goes to credibility, because if you're dealing with a person, and this has happened to me when I was a negotiator, is that you would negotiate with one person. If they had a mental health issue, then 3 or 4 weeks later, then another negotiator could come and be speaking to that person. And if that person who had a mental health issue negotiated with me, or I negotiated with them, I beg your pardon, and set up a good rapport, that person won't remember it was Vince Hurley. All they remember, it was a negotiator. And because they weren't lied to or tricked or forced, then invariably that person will go, oh, well, they're a negotiator, I trust them. So you are right, Prue. It's about building up rapport.
0: Is there ever a situation where you would agree to demands, whether it be, something as small as food, or even something you can't do if it's something to do with the political situation, for example?
1: Yeah, look, you give them food if they ask for food. If it's the right timing and you think you're getting through, you might ask for something in return. You might say, look, I want to see that the hostage is okay, for example, or I'll give you food on the proviso, you step back over the safety rail. So, yeah, you can give them food, absolutely, because you want to make sure their blood sugar level doesn't drop to an all-time low and, they may faint or something like that. In relation to unrealistic things like lower taxes, and if you go back to Desi Freeman, he hated the state, he hated the politicians, he hated the police. In the case of the taxes or the state, you can't give them anything tangible. Mm. You can't give them the court. You can't give them lower taxes. So depending on that frame of mind and what you know about the individual will depend on how you answer that question. You might say, yep, I agree, we all want lower taxes. But you don't want to, at the same time, reinforce that view in his mind to the point where he or they don't see any other option. You want to keep your options open.
0: And Vince,
1: to them.
0: How long? I mean, somebody who's a seasoned negotiator, you probably get a feel for this sort of thing. But do you know from the outset roughly how long this is going to take, or is it just honestly as long as a piece of string?
1: Honestly, it's a piece of string. So in New South Wales, the longest I negotiated with a bloke, a young boy, he was about 14, 15, had a shotgun held at his father's head, having a psychotic episode, believing you were the devil, literally, in rural New South Wales. That went for 12 hours, and it only goes for 12 hours before you hand it over to another negotiator because it just becomes too intense.
0: But how do you do that? If you have built that rapport with somebody, how hard is it to hand over?
1: Yeah, it's pretty hard, particularly if you're getting along really well with that individual. But you've got to be honest and say, look, and after 12 hours of trying to negotiate, it's really emotionally taxing. And you just say, Prue, I've got to take a break. And you might even say that during the 12 hours.

0: hours. I've got to take a break, Prue. How about you go and make yourself a cup of tea or a cup of coffee and we'll come back and pick this conversation up. Mm. So you don't lie to them. It is building rapport and that honesty with them.
1: You've probably seen this in movies a lot, Vince. When you see, for example, I don't know, somebody's wife comes to speak to them with a megaphone, or they bring in, like, I don't know, some sort of special person in their life. Does that actually happen? Do you ever give them that?
0: I've got to be careful what I say here, Prue, because some of the methodology is not protected, but... You generally don't involve anybody else, and there's several reasons for that. And the only reason that negotiators are fairly protective of methodology and police is because when it comes to negotiating with organised crime syndicates for kidnappings, if they know the strategies that the police use, not tricks, strategies, then they will negate that strategy. So generally speaking, you don't.
1: So, Vince, just coming back to what happened this morning, and of course we do have to be careful because the man in question has now been charged, but would they have had a negotiator on from the get-go, from really, really early on?
0: I would say, without knowing, being in New South Wales, without only following in the media, I would say not initially, because they would have asked him to come down or try to make contact with him, but after it became obvious that he wasn't going to come down, then they would have got a negotiator there. And I believe that they may have used a drone to actually negotiate with him. I also believe he actually may have come down a part of the way so the negotiators could actually talk to him. So it sounds as though that a negotiators aren't called straight away. It depends on the local police. Mm. But the senior police within that local area know what the process is anyway.
1: Vince, so fascinating to talk to you about this today. Thank you so much.
0: Pleasure, Prue, anytime. Have a great evening.
1: You too. Dr. Vince Hurley is a criminology lecturer at Macquarie University and a former negotiator, former police detective who's been in some of those very high-pressure situations, but I guess every negotiation is probably going to be very different. It's 27 minutes to 6. You're on ABC Statewide Drive. Stay with us. We'll get you some news headlines and Curious Nerd Club for a Tuesday. We're going to put on our little Curious Nerd hats and we're going to get into a story you might have heard actually on the Country Hour last week, but it really caught our attention because they're looking at spider venom as a way to combat that deadly varroa mite that's killing the bees. Will it work? We're going to speak to one of the scientists behind it.
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3: on ABC Victoria.
1: Belgium knocked out the US in the World Cup. I think a lot of people are feeling pretty happy about that today. So we're celebrating our Belgian friends. We're trying to find out a little bit more about this wonderful, small but mighty country. Jan at Warrion, you're going to be able to help us out quite a bit, aren't you?
4: Well, it's just the most wonderful memory, Prue, from being there. And I can't really remember. It must be 20 years ago.
1: Tell me about it.
4: Well, I just stayed in Belgium. I think I sent you, I don't know if you got the picture, about the Atomium, which is the most amazing touristy. It's just incredible. It's like a celebration of technology past.
1: I'm looking at it now and it looks like something out of like a nuclear physics experiment or something. Yeah. It's got all the balls connected together, some sort of chemistry.
4: Inside it's a museum.
1: Huh.
4: That's the era. Yep. And it was absolutely wonderful. I went to Bruges in Belgium, which was just the most glorious town.
1: That's
4: city
1: sort of a heritage town, isn't it? A heritage city.
4: It's a World Heritage site, yeah.
1: Absolutely beautiful.
4: The whole place is World Heritage classified. I also, and I forgot to put that in the email, I caught the Eurostar from Brussels South, Brussels Sud, to the UK, and that was pretty exciting. Actually, getting on the train there, that was amazing. I lashed out and I got there were three levels of ticketing, and the top one was really expensive.
1: Yes.
4: And being a bit tight, I thought, no, I'm not doing that. Anyway, I did the middle one, and it was like table service, champagne on arrival.
1: They do trains very well. You can travel in style, can't you?
4: Yeah. So you fly across the country because it's really fast, and then you disappear in the Channel Tunnel, and then you come out the other end, and you're driving on the other side of the road, so you know you're in England. So, and the other little one, which I've got to push as your equestrian correspondent, is a beautiful rider called Justin Verboomen, which a dressage rider, and his gorgeous, gorgeous black stallion called Zonic Plus is currently top of the FEI, International Equestrian Federation, world rankings for dressage.
1: Well, look, do you know what? We are learning so much about Belgium today.
4: Yeah.
1: And Jan, that is something I am sure I never would have known or been able to find out myself. So thank you so much.
4: Of course you wouldn't have found out unless I put my beak in and said
1: Well, we
4: it.
1: Love your beak here on the show, Jan. It's terrific.
4: Okay.
1: Thank you very much.
4: Can I just say I'm so happy that justice prevailed and Belgium beat the USA because I was just sickened by the thought of Donald Trump intervening because that was just the most shocking, unsporting decision that was ever made.
1: Yes, a little bit of natural justice, I reckon, today.
4: Absolutely.
1: Yeah, go Belgium. Thank you so much. Thank you.
4: Bye-bye. It's been great night. Thank you.
1: Do you have any information about Belgium? I keep saying Brussels, but it's more than just Brussels, isn't it? It's a whole country to enjoy. Let me know. You've got about 22 minutes if you want to add your little factoid about Belgium for us. Let's get some news headlines. It's a good afternoon, Andrew Kelso.
5: Good afternoon, Prue. A 22-year-old man has been charged after allegedly scaling and vandalising a concrete tower on Melbourne's Baldy Bridge. He's alleged to have spray-painted the infamous Pam and the Bird graffiti tag on the side of the tower early this morning. Police say he refused to come down for several hours. He's been charged with 13 offences, including criminal damage, conduct endangering life, and a number of graffiti-related charges. Qantas customers have been notified they may be eligible for access to a payout relating to travel credits issued instead of refunds for flights cancelled during the pandemic. More than 1 million customers have started to receive emails and text messages explaining how they can apply for a share of a $105 million class action settlement. Players from all 18 AFL clubs will wear black armbands this round in tribute to suburban footballer Nathan Fitzgerald, who died after suffering catastrophic head injuries during a match in Melbourne's North on the weekend. Richmond and Melbourne will also hold a minute's silence before their game at the MCG on Sunday, out of respect to Mr. Fitzgerald, who was a Tigers supporter. And Belgium's Nicolas Raskin claims justice was served after his side defeated the US 4-1 in the World Cup's round of 16. Raskin was referring to FIFA's decision to allow Follera and Balogun to play despite his red card in the US's previous match. The decision comes after US President Donald Trump asked FIFA President Gianni Infantino to review the case. Belgian fans in Australia have been celebrating the shock underdog result, with the country now to play Spain in the quarterfinals on Saturday. That's what's making news this afternoon, Prue.
1: Thank you very much, Andrew Kelso. And I know as a sporty you were just quietly watching the TV over my shoulder as the Belgium-US game was happening this afternoon.
5: Oh, totally. The World Cup has been a bit of a distraction in a good way, less so now that the Aussies are out and it's not on every day. But, oh, yeah, Prue, yeah, we should do that story, of course. And then I slowly drift up to the TV that's behind you.
1: And it's right behind me on the back wall. And so every now and then I can see your eyes just kind of flick above my head. And but you know what, you are our sort of sport correspondent, so this is actually work for you. I grant you that. But
5: well,
1: now
5: you.
1: That the Socceroos are out, who are you going to follow?
5: I think it has to be Belgium, I think. Don't you reckon? Do you feel the same?
1: I now have this incredibly soft spot for Belgium because of what has happened, and I wonder whether they are going to be just, you know, the team that gets all of the like underdog status, because they're going to be playing Spain next.
5: Exactly, yes. And that'll be a challenge. But then so was the US. I actually think in some ways beating America was a bigger challenge than Spain, because the US are on a real roll. They're an excellent side. They've obviously really improved this year.
1: On home soil.
5: And they're on home soil. Mm. As you say, they were in Seattle Stadium, which was, the photos of the ground looked, you know, it's just red, white and blue everywhere. That was, would have been an incredibly intimidating and hostile environment. You know, from a performance point of view, you know, they would have had really up against it. They would have had no, you know, kind of support. So to be able to overcome America, I think, is pretty good stead for Spain. And I think Spain, thinking off the top of my head, I'm fairly sure they've had a few disappointing results this World Cup too, from memory. I think they were beaten or either drew with Cabo Verde or something. So they're not unable to have weak moments. It's not beyond the realms of possibility. The other team I'm sort of quietly going for is Morocco, because they really have been sort of saying for months that they are going to be a strong side in this World Cup. And everyone's like, oh, you know, of course, but they're not really yet a big soccer country. And yet here they are. They're playing France in the quarterfinals as well. So both, I think, Belgium and Morocco will be a bit of an underdog champion, I think, this year.
1: Very good. Thank you very much, Andrew Kelso. I think we are all now sentimentally following Belgium in the FIFA World Cup. Andrew Kelso will be back with you on Friday for some wonderful sports news. This is probably a good point for me to tell you that I will not be here tomorrow, Thursday or Friday. I'm taking a couple of days off for the school holidays, but you will not be left bereft. Tomorrow, you'll have the wonderful Charlie Pickering with you from 3 through till 6. Thursday and Friday, my lovely colleague Debbie Rabitsky will be hosting Statewide Drive for you. So make sure you tune in all of those days, and I'll be back with you on Monday. Paul Verhoeven is still in the chair for David Astell. Hello, Paul.
6: Hello.
1: You don't have Belgian ancestry, do you?
6: No, I've got Dutch ancestry, but right. Honestly, anywhere in that sort of vicinity of Europe, especially after that red card pardoning snafu, I mean, I'm down with Belgium.
1: Yeah,
6: you know?
1: Yeah. Well, I have now, and Andrew has too, we've just admitted we're absolutely going to be following Belgium from here on in, now the Socceroos are out.
6: Yeah, plus the waffles. You
1: and
6: know.
1: The beer and the chocolate.
6: Yeah.
1: Oh, we keep hearing all these wonderful foodie things. And now I'm getting hungry. So what are you talking about tonight, Paul?
6: Well, we've got Dave McCormack, the frontman of Aussie indie band Custard. He's the voice of Bandit in Bluey.
1: Oh, I have such a crush on Bandit.
6: Yes, now I'm going to ask him about this because I know several people who find Bandit very attractive, and I'm just going to ask him how that feels,
1: yeah,
6: frankly.
1: Yeah, I know it is the weirdest thing to say, but no. You know, you sort of get a little mum crush on Bandit, yeah.
6: Look, you know,
1: he's a good dad.
6: He's the platonic ideal of a good dad, and he's fun and he's funny and, you know, he's great, but obviously 1995 is the year that we're looking at on the show. And so Custard, Dave's band, performed at the Big Day Out in 1995. So we're going to ask him about that. But also, 95 was the year that Carlton won the grand final. And so it's the last time they won it. Actually, God, that's depressing. Mm. And to celebrate that, we're going to chat with Anthony Koutafidis on the show. He's going to come in and chat about what it was like to win the grand final back in 95.
1: Okay. All right. Going way, way back, Paul.
6: Yes.
1: You have
6: a
1: good show. Thank you.
6: Thank you. See you soon.
1: Paul Verhoeven will be keeping you company from 7 till 10 tonight on Evenings. You're on ABC Radio, ABC Victoria, in fact. We're going to launch our Curious Nerd Club very shortly. I'm going to find out about the new research that could be helping combat the varroa mite.

0: Suzanne Vega, left of centre. It's about 14 minutes to 6. You're on ABC Victoria. G'day, Prue Bentley here with you. We've been talking about Belgium today, honouring our friends from that small but mighty European country after their win over the US today in the World Cup. Michael's in Colac. Hello, Michael.
1: Yeah, hello, Prue.
0: What can you tell us about Belgium?
1: The only thing that comes to mind is the lady called Singing Nun in 1963 had a worldwide hit with a French folk song called Dominique.

0: Do you know, Michael, it has been years since I heard that.
1: Yes,
0: what a beautiful song.
1: It was.
0: And was she famous for being Belgian, or was she just famous for being a nun?
1: I think she's famous for that song, yes. Recording that song. Her life didn't go all that well after she recorded the song, because the nunnery order wanted a lot of the payout, because she signed when she became a nun, she signed a vow of poverty. So she didn't get very much in the way of remuneration out of it, and then she left the order, I think. Yeah, so her afterlife after Dominique was more sad than anywhere else.
0: Well, she has left a beautiful song behind her. Michael, thank you very much for reminding us of that.
1: Yep. Okay, no worries.
0: You have a good night. The singing nun, her name was, she was born Jean-Paul Marie Dekkers in Brussels in 1933. And yes, if you've heard that song before, you will have remembered it. Thank you for the reminder. It's been such a long time. And I also got this. Bruce and Tat wanted to remind us of another Belgian musician. This particular lovely guitarist. That's Django Reinhardt, a French-Belgian guitarist known for gypsy jazz. He played a bit of Django Reinhardt at my wedding, actually. It's a lovely reminder. Apparently the Josko Stephen Trio played in Melbourne last week and still doing gypsy jazz right now. Here it is, Bruce.

0: pretty jolly, isn't it? That's Django Reinhardt here on ABC Victoria. It's time to get all curious.
1: But today is turning into the most curious adventure I've ever had.
2: So she has a monthly injection of bee venom.
3: Initially, it was a matter of trying to isolate the fungi and growing lots.

0: of fungi.
1: It was just so fascinating because there's so many of them, but we know so little about it.
2: Welcome to the Curious Nerd Club, where each week we explore something that makes you go...
1: huh.
3: The spread of the parasitic mite Varroa destructor has been an increasing source of alarm since its discovery in New South Wales in 2022, threatening not just the honey industry but other sectors that rely on bees for pollination. But now researchers at the University of the Sunshine Coast have found a potential solution. Spider venom. The man charged with collecting the venom and behind the project is Associate Professor Volker Herzig from the University of the Sunshine Coast. Volker, good afternoon.
4: Hello, good afternoon, Prue.
3: Tell me about this venom that you collect. I understand you spend a lot of time milking spiders.
4: Yeah, that's true. So I do milk spiders and scorpions as well. So I actually assembled the largest collection of spider and scorpion venoms in the world. I have venoms from over 870 different species, which I collected since, 2008, basically. So it was a long time in the making, and now I have the largest collection, and we use that for various research purposes, including the project on Varroa mites.
3: Why were you alerted to the connection between the venoms and the Varroa mites, and how does it work?
4: So normally the spiders and also the scorpions, they use their venom for two purposes mainly, so to defend themselves and also to capture prey. And if you look at the type of prey that spiders eat, it's usually other creepy crawlies like insects, but they also eat other spiders, they're cannibals, and scorpions. And spiders and scorpions are arachnids, but the Varroa mites are also arachnids. And given that the spiders have toxins in their venom that target arachnids, I was curious to see whether they also have toxins that might harm the Varroa mite, and that's why I started the testing in the first place.
3: So what did you find?
4: So I put together a panel of about 50 different venoms from scorpions and spiders, and then we tested it against the Varroa mites. And so at the time when we did the tests, we didn't have the Varroa mite in Australia yet, so I started my project about in 2016, so 10 years ago, and we only got the Varroa mite here in 2022. And because we didn't have the mites here in Australia, I found a collaborator in Switzerland, in Bern, who was doing the Varroa experiments for me. So I sent him the venoms for testing, and he tested the venoms on the Varroa mites for me. And what he found when he tested these 50 venoms, so he found two of them, like there were many of them showing actually good activity when we applied them externally to the mite, but two of them were particularly active. So one was from the Tasmanian cave spider, and the other one was from the giant Japanese funnel web spider. And once we identify these venoms, we then isolated the active components, the toxins that cause these effects from these venoms.
3: So do you think that this could combat the spread of the Varroa mite, even not just here, but around the world?
4: Eventually, yes. I hope it will. But so we're not there yet. So we still need to do a bit more research. So at the moment, we identified these toxins and we got the sequence, so that the code of these toxins, which means we can now make them in the lab, so we don't need the spiders anymore.
3: Milking spiders to get the toxins anymore. Okay, that's good.
4: Because that's a bit of a problem. The spiders only make tiny amounts of these toxins. They have lots of different toxins in their venom, but they only make tiny amounts of each. And we need a lot of, large amounts of a particular toxin, the one that causes the effects in the Varroa mites. And that's why we now got the sequence and we can make it in the lab in milligram amounts, and that's enough for what we need to do for the testing.
3: So how might it work in practice? So with hives, for example, I'm trying to kind of envisage, is it something that the bees might eat, or do you have to slather them in something? How might it work to protect them?
4: Yeah, that's an excellent question. Obviously, the spiders, they bite their prey, so they inject the venom directly into their prey. But obviously, beekeepers can't run around, with tiny syringes and inject thousands of Varroa mites. That's a bit time consuming. And that's why when we tested it, we

0: tested the venoms and also the toxins by external application, which means we dripped a little bit of of these toxin solutions onto the external surface of the mite. So eventually, I'm hoping, that we can come up with a spray or something that we can spray the entire hive and then maybe close off the entrance overnight and then leave it sitting there for a while. And then when you come back in the morning, open it again, and hopefully most of the mites will have died and the bees will still be alive. But we haven't tested it in the hives yet. So
1: Okay, so we're still a long way away, but this is really promising, right?
0: yes, we feel it's one strategy, that might be promising. I mean, obviously, there's no one way of, treating varroa mites. Like everyone always says, we have the best method, whatever. But in the end, you will need to use a combination of different methods, and also depending on the time of the year, and you can vary your strategies. It's not good to always use the same method over and over again, because eventually, the mites will become resistant. And now we already have some resistant mites in Australia that are resistant to the chemical miticides that we are spraying on the hives at the moment. So there's two types of chemicals that are used, and there's some super mites now that have resistant to both of them. Which is not good, because that means, these chemicals will no longer work. And, that's what happens if you always use the same compounds over and over. So it's good if you have, a bit of an arsenal of different compounds that you can use to target the mites, and then you can sort of exchange them, or maybe even use them in a combination, and thereby, it makes it much harder for the mites to develop resistance.
1: I'm speaking with Associate Professor Volker Herzig from the University of the Sunshine Coast. How far away do you think you are from something that you can practically use in hives and on bees?
0: I think it's still a number of years, so maybe 3, 4, 5 years. I mean, it's hard to say. It also depends, how well our next experiments that are already scheduled will go. And I mean, for previously, we tested these toxins only against the mites separately and against the bees separately, and it killed the mites, but it was not harmful to the bees. But now we want to test them also still in the lab scenario. We want to test them when the mites actually sit on the bees, and then we treat them together, and then we see how that works. And if that's promising, so if the mites die and the bees are still alive, then we want to go out and test in some beehives. And but even if that is done, then there's still we need to find ways of producing it in large scale, because obviously we make a few, milligrams to treat, in the lab scale, or even in for one hive of these toxins. But if you want it for all of Australia, you need many kilograms of these peptides. And so we need to find ways of increasing the production and making it more, more cost efficient. And all of that will take time. I mean, that's nothing you can do just in a few months. And also it takes, it costs money to do research. So obviously, we need more research funds to continue this research.
1: Oh, look, it does sound very promising. I'm excited for you, Volker, and I know that there are a lot of beekeepers who are probably waiting for this. I don't know whether it's a silver bullet, but hopefully it is. Good luck with all of your research. Thank you so much for taking us through it today.
0: Yeah, thank you.
1: Associate Professor Volker Herzig, who is from the University of the Sunshine Coast, he milks spiders and scorpions. How's that for a job? And he's been testing their toxins against the deadly varroa mite, which has been killing bees all over the world and now is here in Australia. Lots and lots of dire predictions for the bee population. But if we can find something to treat that, what a game changer, huh? Do hope they go well. Thank you so much for your company this afternoon. Thank you very much to producers Marnie and Andrew for their work as well. I'm about to sign off. I'll be off for a few days, but I'll be back next Monday with you. Tomorrow, as I mentioned, Charlie Pickering will be in the chair, and Debbie Rybitsky Thursday and Friday. I do hope you have a great week and a great weekend, and I'll see you next Monday. It's
2: Good evening, Nicholas Hines with ABC News. The Victorian Supreme Court has released documents detailing Liberal MP Moira Deeming's case against the party executive as she fights to stop them disendorsing her as a candidate. The executive planned to meet last Friday to vote on Mrs. Deeming's future with the party after she refused to apologise for an assault allegation dismissed by police. The meeting has been delayed until after the legal challenge is resolved. In the documents, Mrs. Deeming alleges she's being denied natural justice and claims some of the members of the executive are biased and shouldn't be allowed to participate in the vote. The matter is due to be heard next week. The graffiti vandal allegedly behind a notorious bird tag spotted around Melbourne has been charged with more than a dozen offences following an hours-long standoff on the Balti Bridge today. Meg Whitfield reports.
3: 22-year-old Jack Gibson Burrell was arrested late this morning after abseiling down from a 140-metre tall tower on Melbourne's Balti Bridge, where he'd spray-painted the infamous Pam the Bird tag. The incident caused significant traffic disruption, including the closure of one lane on the bridge during the peak morning commute. Melbourne Lord Mayor Nick Rees has denounced the incident as cringeworthy and a dangerous stunt. He says this kind of graffiti has no artistic merit. The exact cost of removing the graffiti from the bridge is not yet known.
2: The South Australian government says another suspected case of H5 bird flu has been detected in a giant petrel on York Peninsula. Samples from the migratory seabird have been sent for further testing at the CSIRO. There's been one confirmed case of the highly contagious bird flu in South Australia, along with one in New South Wales and five cases in Western Australia. The former president of Kiribati in the Pacific says China has sent a stern warning to the region. Beijing launched a nuclear-capable missile yesterday, equipped with a dummy warhead. The missile appears to have landed near the exclusive economic zone of Kiribati. Its former president, Anote Tong, says China may have been responding to Australia's deepening ties with Pacific nations.
4: It's clearly a message. The question for Pacific countries is how do we interpret that message? And definitely it is not a friendly gesture. What's been happening in the region in terms of the security treaties being concluded may have been raising some concerns in China.
2: Beijing says the launch was safe and part of routine military training. NATO leaders are expected to unveil arms deals worth tens of billions of dollars in the Turkish capital this week. William Howard Evans reports.
5: The announcements will happen before European leaders join US President Donald Trump to demonstrate they are heeding his calls to spend more on defence. Mr. Trump has long accused NATO countries of over-relying on the US to protect them in the event of an attack and has threatened to leave the alliance entirely if nothing changes. NATO Secretary General Mark Rutte insists Europeans have made staggering increases in defence spending, in part due to fears of Russia amid the ongoing invasion of Ukraine, but also because Mr. Trump has been extremely forceful in encouraging them to do so.
2: The president of the Epping Football Netball Club has praised medics at Saturday's football match for their quick actions trying to save a local player. Suburban footballer and teacher Nathan Fitzgerald is being remembered as a humble soul and much-loved player following his death in hospital last night. The 27-year-old suffered multiple head knocks during a reserves match in Laylaw on Saturday. Club president Luke De Vincente says it's likely the quick work of first responders that gave the Fitzgerald family a chance to say goodbye.
6: These medical staff and trainers that volunteer and work for their local sporting clubs don't ever think they're going to have to be doing what they were doing on Saturday. And the fact that they just did it without batting an eyelid was a testament to every single one of them.
2: Melbourne vice-captain Jake Viney says there's still no time frame on his AFL return as he attempts to work his way back from injury. The 32-year-old is yet to play a game this year as he's been struggling with back and Achilles issues. The midfielder isn't giving up on returning this season, saying he's inspired by the Demons' charge into sixth on the ladder. Viney admits there's still a fair bit of rehab work to get through.
7: It hasn't been a straightforward injury that, like I would have liked. It's probably been a more complex one we're trying to find solutions to, you know, throughout the whole season, but you know, I feel like we'll get there eventually. It's just hard to put a kind of ETA on.
2: Weather-wise in Victoria, partly cloudy in the south this evening with isolated light showers over Gippsland, dry in across the north. Similar weather tomorrow, a few isolated light showers over Gippsland, most likely near the coast, dry and mostly sunny across the north of the state. In Melbourne, partly cloudy this evening and the same tomorrow with a top of 13 and the same on Thursday. Right now, it's 8 degrees.
8: Good evening and welcome to PM. I'm Samantha Donovan, coming to you from the lands of the Wurundjeri people of the Kulin Nation in Melbourne. Tonight, the Prime Minister condemns China's persistent

0: Pacific missile test as a provocative act. Also, the National Rugby League signs a new $5 billion broadcast rights deal, and Belgium's revenge, the US knocked out of the World Cup despite Donald Trump's intervention.
1: Usually when political pressure is applied, it's to try and get things done before the game occurs. You know, who is the referee? Where is it going to be played? But this is extraordinary that it was done afterwards in this fashion.
0: First this evening, the Prime Minister has described China's missile test in the South Pacific as a provocative act, and he's confirmed he's raised his concerns directly with the Chinese government. The nuclear-capable missile was launched yesterday from a submarine in the South China Sea and flew over several Pacific nations. It reportedly landed near the tiny island nation of Tuvalu. The Chinese government said the missile was part of an annual training drill, but Mr. Albanese says China didn't follow standard warning procedures. Rachel Mealy has more.
2: Anthony Albanese was today in the Solomon Islands, about 1,000 kilometres from where the Chinese missile splashed down.
3: We have made clear our concerns to China in both Beijing and in Canberra, and I'm making our concerns clear here as well in Honiara.
2: 24 hours after a nuclear-capable intercontinental ballistic missile flew over the region, he delivered a lashing to China.
3: We don't want to see any action that is destabilising or which undermines the peace, security and stability of the Pacific and the region. And there is no doubt that this is a provocative act by China which does destabilise the region.
2: A spokeswoman for China's foreign ministry described the launch as a routine military training exercise and says the missile wasn't targeted at a specific country. She says relevant countries were notified in advance, which is in line with international law and international practice. But Prime Minister Anthony Albanese took issue with that claim.
3: We have said consistently that we want to cooperate with China where we can, we'll disagree where we must, and we'll engage in our national interests. This is one of those occasions where we must disagree with this action. And in particular, we point out that it is standard procedure for tests such as this for there to be given 48 hours notice. This was not done on this occasion.
2: Anthony Albanese was in the Solomon Islands to meet Prime Minister Matthew Wale, who joined Australia in condemning the missile launch.
4: China's a good friend of Solomon Islands, but this is not something a friend does. This is not good in our region.
2: Other Pacific leaders joined the chorus. Papua New Guinea's Prime Minister James Marape says all global military powers should respect the wishes of those who live in the Pacific. Solomon Islands Prime Minister Wale says he's registered his country's protest with the Chinese ambassador.
4: But we don't want to see any more countries, China, America, anybody. We don't want anybody testing the ICBMs in the Pacific Islands region. That's the bottom line. Be our friend, but don't threaten us.
2: The missile was fired in the hours after Australia signed a security pact with Fiji, leading some to speculate that the timing was designed to send a message. But Defence Industry Minister Pat Conroy believes it was more likely a coincidence, as the launch would have been planned for weeks.
5: We've been monitoring a Chinese Navy task force group that was involved in tracking the launch, and that's been in movement for quite some time. So I think it's more likely to be coincident rather than linked, but obviously that's ultimately a question for the Chinese government.
2: Opposition leader Angus Taylor says Australia needs to spend more on defence.
6: The truth of the matter is the best pathway to peace is strength, and that is why we need to see an increase in defence spending in this country, working closely with our alliances, our allies across the globe, to ensure that we portray strength at all times. Weakness is provocative.
2: Michael Shoebridge is a defence analyst and the founder and director of Strategic Analysis Australia. He says the test should concern Australians.
7: That missile from the submarine is probably the JL-3, which has a range of about 10,000 kilometres, so it can go from

0: Beijing to Brisbane with range to spare, probably get to Sydney as well. It tells us that the Chinese military has quite a long-range force projection capability, and it can threaten the countries in our region without leaving home. So Australia is well under the missile umbrella from China with a range of different missiles and systems.
1: Defence analyst Michael Shoebridge, that report from Rachel Mealy. There have been tense exchanges at the Royal Commission on Anti-Semitism and Social Cohesion over YouTube's decision not to block a video in the wake of the Bondi terror attack. The video related to a man who was injured in the attack but faced allegations online that he was acting. Our senior correspondent Barbara Miller has been at the hearings in Sydney.
2: Well, this was a video relating to the experience of Arson Otrovsky. He was at Bondi Beach on the day of the attack and a bullet skimmed his head. He was bleeding quite heavily. He took a photo, he sent it to a friend, and it soon went viral. Now, he appeared before the commission last week and he talked about how almost immediately there was an onslaught of commentary online suggesting that he was faking the whole thing. Now, this video in discussion today is entitled False Flag. Why the Bondi Beach narrative doesn't add up. And it has several people discussing his case on it. They suggest he is an intelligence asset. They say that Zionists just do this kind of shit all the time. Now, Richard Lancaster, SC, the council assisting, put it to Rachel Lord, senior manager at YouTube Government Affairs and Public Policy, that it was a clear breach of guidelines that he had taken her through, that content which denied an event like Bondi should be removed. She said that policy was aimed at content which denied the events itself rather than a specific denial of victimhood. She said the decision not to remove that video had been reviewed by senior management. Richard Lancaster SC said that statement may make matters worse.
3: I suggest to you that it shows a really serious deficiency in YouTube's guidelines that this video, after review at the highest levels, remains accessible to the public.
4: Thanks, Mr. Lancaster, and I appreciate that feedback and we'll be sure to share that internally as well. I mean, as I'm sure you'd appreciate, and as we've seen successively in Australia, the difficulties in regulating speech and regulating content. It's hard, it can be sensitive, and there are always trade-offs.
1: Sarah Lord from YouTube. And Barb, I understand earlier the commission heard from the short video platform TikTok about its content moderation policies. What did it tell the inquiry?
2: Yes, Zachary Hecht, he's TikTok's global head of policy, trust and safety, outlined an approach very different to the one we heard about from Meta yesterday. He said they took a very proactive approach using AI to try and immediately remove content that breached community guidelines. And he said in Australia, 98% of content deemed hateful had been removed as soon as it was uploaded. However, we did hear, Sam, about how things do go wrong. And this was in relation to a piece of content that AI had flagged as problematic. It was related to testimony at this Royal Commission. A human then overruled that decision, even when it was reviewed once again. Ultimately, TikTok decided that this was offensive content. Now, here's Zachary Hecht on that matter.
5: Our focus is on getting content moderation right at scale for billions of pieces of content. I would be hesitant to draw an absolute conclusion from a single piece of content and a single process. That being said, it does demonstrate that in some instances, automated moderation might be getting the decision correct, and then human judgment can sometimes complicate that.
2: Complicated indeed, Sam, and it's probably worth noting here that TikTok has recently announced it's laying off several hundred of its human moderators as it moves more to an AI model. The commission takes a break tomorrow before media companies SBS and the ABC are expected up later in the week.
1: Barbara Miller reporting for us from the Royal Commission on Anti-Semitism and Social Cohesion. American authorities have told survivors of the 2002 Bali bombings that the mastermind of the attack could finally face trial before a military commission next year. 88 Australians died in the atrocity. Encep Hambali Nujaman is one of the few remaining detainees in the USA's notorious Guantanamo Bay military prison. Diana Damjanovic reports.
6: It's been more than 20 years since Mitchell Ryan was injured in the Bali bombings, but he remains ready to come face to face with the people responsible for the attack.
7: I'd like the opportunity to look him in the eyes to be able to do it. Firstly, I'd tell him that he was no good. He tried his hardest to get rid of me and I've succeeded and my life's brilliant. He's been in the cage for 20 years, so bad luck.
6: Survivors like Mitch and the families of those killed in the bombings have been updated on the legal case against Encep Hambali Nujaman. Mr. Nujaman is more commonly known by his pseudonym, Hambali, and has been held in Guantanamo Bay for 20 years, one of the last remaining detainees at the notorious and secretive American military prison. US military prosecutors have told victims and their families they are seeking 202 life sentences, a reflection of the 202 people killed in the attacks in Ceuta. The prosecutors say they want Hambali to serve his prison term at Guantanamo, with no prospect of repatriation to his home country, Indonesia. Mitch Ryan says he wants to tell the court about the pain he and his teammates at the Southport Sharks AFL team still live with.
7: I have ongoing injuries and issues that I deal with on a day-to-day. This wasn't just something that happened and everyone recovered from. This is an ongoing legacy of pain that these people brought upon us, and they should be treated with that in mind.
6: At about 11 o'clock at night on the 12th of October 2002, three bombs were detonated on the Indonesian island of Bali. Two bombs exploded at busy night spots at the popular Ceuta Beach, and a third in front of the American consulate in Denpasar. They were carried out by Jamaah Islamiyah, a Southeast Asian jihadist organisation linked to Al-Qaeda. The attacks killed 88 Australians, the largest loss of Australian lives in a single terrorist attack.
8: Bali's main hospital was overwhelmed by the numbers.
6: Hambali was arrested in Thailand in 2003 in a joint operation between the CIA and local police. He was then taken to Guantanamo Bay, even though others involved in the Bali bombings were jailed locally. Greg Barton is Professor of Global Islamic Politics at Deakin University. He says because Hambali was taken to Guantanamo, it's led to the worst possible outcome.
9: At the time, it was a classic case of where it was thought that it would expedite justice, it would make it possible to deal with tricky cases in a specialised setting. In actual fact, because it's a military administrative justice system, has actually been much slower and less satisfactory, much less transparent. It's been problematic all around, and I think if there's a lesson to be learnt, this is not the way to handle, certainly in democracies, this is not the way to address these issues. What seems like a shortcut to getting things fixed is actually produced the worst possible result.
6: Greg Barton says his judicial delay is due to the structure and legal challenges to the way Guantanamo Bay and the military court was set up.
9: Ironically, had he been in a civilian court, whether it was in America or Indonesia or Australia or anywhere else, this would have been long since dealt with. He went into this limbo because of the legal limbo of Guantanamo Bay. You know, a lot of the so-called war on terror that followed the 9/11 attacks, the response, have that same hallmark of unintended consequences, things not being thought through, and as a result, things being made worse when things could have been done better.
1: Greg Barton is a professor of global Islamic politics at Deakin Uni. That report from Diana Damjanovic. This is PM. I'm Samantha Donovan. You can hear all our programs live or later on ABC Listen. Ahead, Donald Trump's intervention in the World Cup fails to help the American team against Belgium. Here in Australia, rugby league bosses are spruiking the game's new broadcast rights deal as the biggest ever in the nation's sport. Worth $5.3 billion over the next 7 years, it sees Channel 9 retaining the free-to-air rights and exclusive rights to State of Origin, while the Foxtel Group remains the pay TV partner. Zoe Samios is a business reporter with the Australian Financial Review, which I should point out is owned by Nine Entertainment, a party to the deal. She told me the agreement is essentially the same

0: same as the last NRL broadcast deal, but a lot more money's involved this time.
1: Foxtel and Nine have had these broadcast rights for decades, and they've had them in different variations. Some things have gone behind paywalls, some things have been freely accessible to consumers and fans. What this current deal means that as a person who watches the game, not a lot will change. So you still go to Foxtel if you want to watch all of the games that are going on throughout the season, and obviously Nine will have a few games throughout the season as well as State of Origin and the Grand Final exclusively. So that's all the same. Where the big difference is the actual dollar amount that's coming through. So the NRL has seen a huge uplift in the amount of cash that they've got from their broadcast partners. And that is really important for them because basically what they do is they use this money to give to the clubs, to give to the players, and then to invest back in grassroots rugby league.
0: You said that not much is going to change for NRL fans who want to watch games at home. But what about the cost of their digital subscriptions? Are they going to go up?
1: I would say 100%. The question isn't if they'll go up. The question is how much they will go up by. Because a big bulk of this deal lies with Foxtel. Foxtel obviously has its own pay TV service, but it also owns KO Sports, which is the way that a bunch of sports fans consume their content. Now, Foxtel's proportion of the deal is about double what it was originally paying. And just basic economics, you can't pay that much more money and not expect at least a part of it will be passed on to the consumer. Now, Peter Volandi said today, it's going to remain affordable for Australians. He would not be drawn on if there were limits in place to ensure that it doesn't spike substantially. But we've seen this happen with all sorts of broadcast deals over the past 5 years. Usually when you have to pay such a large amount, a portion of that comes onto the consumer. So that will be a big change. The question will be whether it is too much of a change. You know, we talk about cost of living at the moment. You have these big latched on fans. To be honest, I don't think the NRL fans are going to be the most upset. I think it's going to be those who pay for KO just to watch AFL that are also going to probably be copping a pay increase.
0: Why would they be copping a pay increase because of this deal?
1: Well, because the way that these subscriptions work, it's not specific to a sport, right? You pay for KO Sports, you get whatever they have on offer. I'm an NRL fan and an AFL fan and a cricket fan. So for me, that offer or any sort of increase is fine because I'm getting a number of different sports that I like. But if you are a person who doesn't watch NRL but has KO for AFL and cricket, you're going to get the same pay increase that I am. It's just a flat rate. It's not specific to sports. So you have a situation where you have a group of people that are potentially not interested in rugby league at all that are just going to have an increase alongside everybody else.
0: Peter Volandi is the chairman of the Australian Rugby League Commission. I noticed he spoke about this deal future-proofing the league. What does he mean by that?
1: Well, if you take a step back and look back at the COVID-19 pandemic, rugby league was one of a number of sports that went into significant financial stress. And that was largely due to the fact that they didn't anticipate the idea of the competition stopping for anything, let alone a global pandemic. And then they were in that position and it meant a lot of job losses. It was a huge amount of stress for the clubs, players, the logistics of all of that. So when they talk about future-proofing it, it's about, one, making sure that they're getting people to come in and play the game and to make sure that they have enough players to compete at such a high level. But it's also making sure that they have money on the books in the instance that something crazy and unpredictable happens like that again. They just want to make sure that the game remains strong and is able to adapt to whatever circumstances sort of lay ahead.
0: Did they outline any sort of vision for the National Rugby League today in terms of its expansion?
1: Well, look, the vision has been pretty well outlined over the past year and a half. So Peter Volandi, who is the chairman, as you mentioned, he's been talking a lot about what kind of markets they want to go into. Now, we know that the Perth Bears are coming into the competition. We know the Papua New Guinea Chiefs are locked in. There is a part of the deal that talks about an additional team again. No decisions have been made. Some people think that that might end up in New Zealand. They obviously have the New Zealand Warriors at the moment, but there is a potential maybe to do it there. I think we're not going to see any sort of resolution on what or where that expansion is in the short term, but the very fact that there is a provision in the broadcast deal for the creation of another team indicates that they're thinking really big picture about where the game's going.
0: Zoe Samios is a business reporter with the Australian Financial Review. Well, some might call

0: issued to key striker Folarin Balogun. Belgium, in particular, was furious. In the end, they settled it on the pitch, comprehensively beating tournament co-hosts USA 4-1 to advance to the quarterfinals. Balogun had been red-carded in the previous match against Bosnia and Herzegovina and should have missed the game. After Mr. Trump's phone call to FIFA boss Gianni Infantino, his ban was overturned, a decision that's drawn consternation from around the world. While Balogun ultimately played, his impact was minimal. This Belgian fan satisfied with the outcome.
1: I think we have given an answer on sports, so it's not nice that politics come between us, but okay. We have to give an answer on sports also.
0: Even American fans are torn over whether the decision was the right move.
2: My reaction was kind of mixed. I was excited because obviously you want to see him there. He's a force on the front. Anytime that there's a decision like that where someone puts their thumb on the scale, I think it has implications to wanting a favour in return, and I think that's kind of a dangerous precedent.
0: Former Socceroo Craig Foster was unequivocal in his condemnation.
3: We should call it what it is, which is just basic sporting corruption and cheating, because it goes against the rules, it's direct political interference.
0: After the loss, US coach Mauricio Pochettino didn't blame the controversy for putting his players off their game.
4: It's difficult to make a comment. I think we were not good enough today. We don't need to find another excuse, or I think we were not good enough.
5: It is extraordinary in the way it was done.
0: Jack Anderson is a professor with Melbourne University, researching the relationship between sport and the law.
5: In terms of the integrity of the game, it probably is one of these things that's more serious than it first appears, in the sense that it's rare that you have seen such influence to reverse a decision that happens on the pitch. Usually when political pressure is applied, it's to try and get things done before the game occurs. You know, who is the referee? Where is it going to be played, etc., etc.? But this is extraordinary that it was done afterwards in this fashion. And it holds the whole process up to a little bit of contempt. But not so sure that certain figures within FIFA will care.
0: The last time a red card during a World Cup game didn't result in a suspension was 1962. It's been a significant departure from the norm, and now England is hoping the same rule could apply to one of its players ahead of its quarter-final match against Norway this weekend. However, Professor Anderson doesn't expect the decision will set a precedent for the remainder of the World Cup.
5: We are going to have red cards at the latter crucial stages of the tournament. Now England have a player who's on a red who is ruled out for the next game. They're talking about an appeal. You know, are we going to have these kind of speculative appeals? Has a precedent been set? I'd be surprised if other red cards in this tournament will be overturned. I think we'll return to the norm pretty quickly now.
6: Professor Jack Anderson from Melbourne Uni. That report from Alexandra Humphreys. Thanks for joining me for PM. I'm Samantha Donovan. The podcast of the full program is available on ABC Listen. And we'll be back at the same time tomorrow. Good night.

Good evening, Nicholas Hines with ABC News. A 22-year-old man has been charged after allegedly scaling and vandalising a concrete tower on Melbourne's Spalti Bridge. Jack Gibson Burrell is alleged to have spray-painted the infamous Pam the Bird graffiti tag on the side of the massive tower early this morning, prompting an 8-hour standoff with police. He's been charged with 13 offences, including criminal damage, conduct endangering life and a number of graffiti-related charges. He's made no application for bail and has been remanded in custody this evening. Victorian Liberal MP Moira Deeming alleges the party needed to provide 7 days' notice before considering her pre-selection and wants state executive members barred from any vote on her future.

0: future as a candidate. Here's state political reporter Rachel Eddy.
1: The Liberal Party's state executive had planned to meet last Friday night to disendorse Moira Deeming after police saw CCTV and dismissed her allegation that former leader Matthew Guy put her in a headlock. But the MP took her party to the Supreme Court and postponed any action against her. New documents released by the court today show that despite being invited to address the meeting, Mrs. Deeming alleges she was being denied natural justice. She further claims some members of the state executive are biased and should not be allowed to participate in any vote about her candidacy for the November election.
0: YouTube has been accused of having a serious deficiency in its hate speech guidelines. During evidence at the Royal Commission on Anti-Semitism and Social Cohesion, the social media company's head of public policy for Australia and New Zealand, Rachel Lord, has been questioned about a video calling the Bondi Beach terror attack a false flag. The video, which describes the survivor of the attack as a crisis actor, remains on YouTube, with the company finding it does not violate the company's safety policies. Counsel assisting Richard Lancaster rebuked Ms. Lord after she told the inquiry the decision had been reviewed at senior levels of the company.
2: I suggest to you that it shows a really serious deficiency in YouTube's guidelines that this video, after review at the highest levels, remains accessible to the public.
3: Thanks, Mr. Lancaster, and I appreciate that feedback and we'll be sure to share that internally as well.
0: The former president of the Republic of Kiribati says China hasn't respected the country. Beijing launched a nuclear-capable missile yesterday, which appears to have landed near the exclusive economic zone of Kiribati in the Western Pacific. Beijing says the launch was safe and part of routine military training, but it comes as Australia shores up its relations with Solomon Islands and Fiji. Kiribati's former president, Anote Tong, says China must explain.
4: How can you say that you do that to a friend and then expect that these are good relations? I mean, what Solomon will be doing, I think we should be doing in Kiribati. We should be sending a questionnaire to seeking clarification from China. What is the message? How are we supposed to interpret it?
0: The chief executive of Professional Footballers Australia says soccer's world governing body is in need of systemic change. FIFA lifted a one-game suspension on American striker Folarin Balogun after a phone call with US President Donald Trump, sparking criticism from global sporting bodies and athletes. FIFA insists the US president had no bearing on the decision. PFA executive Beau Bush says FIFA must now restore trust. And to do that, they must get rid of systems standing in the way of good sports ethics.
5: I think ultimately it's not really about one individual. This is about a system that's allowed for this to happen. If we look at FIFA's governance at the moment, not only has it prevented this from happening, it certainly appears like it's enabled. So right now we need to see systemic change.
0: Collingwood coach Craig McRae believes the AFL team is well placed to handle the leadership void left by injured skipper Darcy Moore. Moore has been ruled out for the remainder of the season due to injury, with vice-captains Nick Dacos and Braden Maynard stepping up. Maynard was an important figure in the Magpies' win over the Gold Coast at the weekend, but he was also central in a brawl between the two sides. McRae says his team doesn't condone violence, but they also won't be pushed around.
6: We want to make sure we're that club. You know, not leave a guy out on an island if, you know, he's getting heavily tagged. You know, we're going to support those parts of it. But we often say, hey, one of them, there's two of us, but within the rules, because we don't want to give away free kicks and goals. We give away a goal from any of those situations, we don't win that game.
0: It's partly cloudy in the south of Victoria this evening with a few isolated light showers over Gippsland, dry and mostly clear across the north. And tomorrow, some areas of morning frost and patchy fog before another cool day, partly cloudy in the south again with a few isolated light showers over Gippsland again, most likely near the coast, and another dry and mostly sunny day across the north. In Melbourne, it's partly cloudy this evening and the same again tomorrow with a top of 13. And on Thursday, partly cloudy with a top of 13, mostly sunny on Friday though. Right now in Melbourne, it's 9 degrees.
7: The winter holidays are for many regional towns when the money is made. It's peak tourist season right now across northern towns from Alice Springs up through Katherine, over to Broome and back across the Kimberley. Visitors flocking north for the sun. It's also when the snowfields come alive as tourists ski hard and spend big from Falls Creek through to Perisher. But this holiday season, things have been quieter.
8: The regular grey nomads are still travelling exactly the same, but they didn't meet any family groups or younger people or the shorter trip travellers on the road at all. And they said that the roads were really empty of caravans.
7: On Australia.

0: Why today? We'll take a look at how fuel prices, travel uncertainty, and a lack of snow has taken a toll, and what's being done to tackle the tourist challenge. We'll also head to the small coastal city of Busselton that's been part of one of the world's longest running health studies.
1: Well, we were the first classes to participate in this. Had blood tests and all sorts of tests done at that stage with questionnaires as well.
0: A study that's improved the health of millions of people around the world. My name's Alex Barwick. You're listening to Australia Wide, coming to you from Urunda Country in Mbantwa Alice Springs. This is usually the time of year when the highways of outback Australia are lined with four-wheel drives, hauling caravans, as Australians travel north seeking the warmer weather. But it's been quieter on the road this winter. Thanks to high fuel prices driven by conflict in the Middle East, the uncertainty has hit hard in those towns that rely on a big tourist season to get through the quieter summer months. Tour operators across northern WA and the NT have been making noise for months now, as one booking after the next was cancelled. But now we're seeing a few lifelines. Will they be enough? First to Western Australia, where the state government has launched a $600,000 voucher program to entice travellers north, offering 50% off a range of tourist experiences. Bruce Hartley runs Unreal Adventures, offering fishing charters and other tours from Derby. He says bookings have plummeted this year.
2: We've dropped off by 70% for us. Not going very well. It's probably almost as bad as the first year after COVID. The bigger luxury vessels are booked out 2, 3 or 4 years in advance. So All those customers have not been affected by any of the latest situations. But I found in 2024 that we had a pretty good year. 2025 was a little bit down, but 2026 is significantly down.
0: Reporter Julia Battaglio speaking with Bruce there, who said it's not just that there are less tourists. Even the ones that are coming are spending less.
2: From tourists that I have met, the regular grey nomads are still travelling exactly the same, but they didn't meet any family groups or younger people or the shorter trip travellers on the road at all, and they said that the roads were really empty of caravans.
0: As for the new vouchers, Bruce says he's not entirely convinced they'll make much of a difference.
2: Well, it only makes a difference to low-priced tours. Because although it's a 50% voucher discount, it's only up to $1,000. Our longer tours cost $7,000 or $8,000, so they're only going to be reduced by $500, which won't be particularly a big deal.
0: Ballangara man Ronnie Morgan runs an Indigenous four-wheel drive tour company called Just Over the Hills in Wyndham. It's taken a double hit from both the fuel crisis and late wet season rain. While numbers seem to be picking up now with the school holidays, Ronnie says it's been a tough time.
3: It started off pretty rough due to the fuel crisis and stuff like that. Yeah, so we had a couple of cancellations and whatnot. Then in the middle of this year, I think probably around about now, mid-season, starting to go good. But also we did have a late rains that came through that really threw a spanner in the works and made accessing the area that I do my tagalongs on very difficult.
0: Ronnie is more optimistic about the voucher program that's being rolled out in the Kimberley.
3: Yeah, I believe, it'll definitely help with boosting tours coming up into the Kimberley, knowing that they can get, these vouchers to help them plan their Kimberley holiday or vacation, most definitely. I think the prices that's in the Kimberley are, what I've heard from a lot of my clients isn't as bad, but the ones that are on the community are pretty tripled and, doubled and tripled since the crisis. So that's some of the areas I think where maybe government need to focus on.
0: Ronnie Morgan, a tour operator in the Kimberley, speaking there.
4: ABC Australia Wide.
0: We head to Central Australia now, that's also had a tough time luring tourists. And it's not just the fuel prices. The reputational damage to Alice Springs in recent years has seen caravan parks quieter than usual. And then news came last week that Qantas will be axing its direct flights between Alice and Melbourne. very much.

0: to the upset of locals. But the peak tourism body has now decided to get creative and has announced some big spending items, all thanks to the $8.5 million promised by the federal government at the last election. Tourism Central Australia has announced free flights into Alice Springs. The Fly Free to Alice campaign is worth $500,000 and should see more than 1,000 people fly for free into the Red Centre. Though, as Tourism Central Australia CEO Daniel Rochford explained to breakfast presenter Stuart Brash, nothing is completely free.
1: The free flight comes with just a couple caveats, and that's two nights accommodation in Alice Springs, a guided experience, and going to one of our attractions. And, you know, we've specifically made it the case that you must fly to Alice Springs. It wasn't just to Uluru. Yeah.
2: You can leave from the rock. Where you leave from.
1: Oh, we do care. But what we are trying to do is design this in a way to disperse our visitors across the region.
0: Daniel Rochford saying it's all about getting people into Alice Springs and spending locally.
1: This is really designed to get Australians who have been dreaming about coming to Central Australia and turning that dream into reality. Yeah.
2: I mean, that's the question. How effective are promotions like this in actually turning into bums on planes, especially if you can get onto a plane like the Melbourne to Alice trip, which will be dead by November?
1: Look, that's another story for another day. But look, you know, we're certainly encouraging Victorians to come to the region as soon as they can. And look, tourism is in such a competitive landscape. We have to rise above what our competitors are doing. And this is one of the reasons why we've designed this campaign the way we have, to be a little bit brash and to be a bit out there and to get people talking.
0: Tourism Central Australia CEO Daniel Rochford there. As well as the free flights, there's also federal funding for innovative tourism ideas. $2.5 million has been allocated to various businesses in the region. Daniel Rochford says this is about trying to find exciting new ways to encourage tourists to the region.
1: I've never had the opportunity of where operators walked into my office and said, Daniel, I really want to do this idea. Is there any way we can make that happen? And with this federal government funding, you know, we've been able to facilitate these 18 projects over 17 operators. And they're just so really positive and exciting and will give our destination that real refresh and new hook that we need.
0: One company has successfully pitched e-biking tours in the East Macdonald Ranges that stretch out from Alice Springs. Andrew Locke runs Mantabus, who run the e-bikes out bush. And he told Stuart Brash they'll be a great activity not only for tourists, but also for locals.
3: The e-bikes, when we're not using them on the tour, a lot of them will be based out there. So we've got two shipping containers. One will be set up for power and the other just for, you know, keeping the bikes in. So people from Alice Springs can go out there, jump on an e-bike for the afternoon and have a look around and self-guide themselves around.
0: Andrew Locke from Mantabus, one of the newly funded tourism activities, trying to lure tourists back to Central Australia. Let's head from the warmth of Northern Australia to the snowy mountains, where after a bleak start to the season, the nation's ski resorts are finally enjoying their first good dump of snow, which fell over the weekend. Reporter Toby Hemmings has been fortunate enough to get the gig and he's headed to the slopes at Perisher. Toby, last week there were more grass fields than ski fields around that area of Perisher. What are conditions looking like now?
4: Yeah, Alex, look, last week we had teams here and it was pretty bleak, to say the least. A lot of grass. When you actually crunch the numbers, the snowfall here at the Snowy Mountains in New South Wales was at its lowest in 59 years. So that's dating all the way back to 1957. But thankfully, over the weekend, a flurry brought the first real bit of natural snowfall to parts of this alpine region. So we've seen 37 centimetres fall at Perisher, 43 centimetres fall at Thredbo. And over the past few days since it fell, beginning last Friday, it's been sunny, bright and cold. And that cold factor is really essential in retaining that natural snow cover and then getting the man-made snow to bolster the major runs through snow guns, through the high-level snowmaking technology they have. So conditions up here have been pretty exceptional, I'm not going to lie.
0: But presumably it's had a really significant impact, the snow coming so late in the season when it comes to visitor numbers.

0: Bundalmara birds.
1: As the setting sun peers through the towering red cliff above Miss Appleby, she points to one rock separated from the others.
0: This one rock behind me, you got a big story for this one. Gibby been come here. Gibby is a spirit big bird. Gibby come and mummy, daddy might be no longer after kids. They leave them here. Gibby spirit bird come, take them. Take them far away, big bird.
1: Gibby the giant spirit birds traveled throughout the night, searching for children to take far, far away if their parents weren't watching over them.
0: Olga get up, Maraja. Balyamen bye, Balyamen bye.
1: When Miss Appleby was outside as a young child, she says her mother would often think of Gibby when the sun would begin to set.
0: Hey, where them kids? Sun going down now. That's what my mother and father say. Where them kids? Sun going down, bring them back. Don't go too far. Sun going down, bring them back, bring them back, bring them back.
1: She says the dreaming story of Gibby serves as an important lesson for families.
0: Mothers, we say, look after your kids. Don't neglect them. Don't think about fish too much. Look after your kids. Don't leave them lying around. Children, listen to your mother. That kind. Bird, come. Bird will come. Come take you. Galea. Mummy went crying. My baby, go. Bird, Gibby, take him. Children must listen to their parents. Children, listen to your grandparents. That is the way that we should be all teaching our kids about listening. When I say, Ngaji miligaran nganga, you listening to me?
1: As Miss Appleby walks along the beach here in Manga Lagoon, she says Gibby was not the only giant that once roamed here. She points out fossilized dinosaur footprints and other imprints in the rocks, which she says were once made by giant beings.
0: This is the place of the giants. Yaru has giants, spiritual giants, physical giants. They've been looking after this country before anybody. Now, today, 2025, and come. These giants are here to protect this country. Anybody come here, they get salmon, big fish. They get crab. Wanga ja, walga walga. Might be Monday, they catch them, big barramundi. All of those sort of things. They come.
1: She says this place and its stories need to be protected for future generations.
0: If we don't look after it and we just neglect our responsibility, we are going to find it hard for the next generation to understand the significance of the place and the stories that comes with it.
2: Diane Appleby's story there from the Kimberley with reporter Dunya Karajic. And that's Australia Wide for today. My name's Alex Barwick. Thanks to the program's producer, Alex Hyman, and thanks for listening.

0: evening, Nicholas Hines with ABC News. Victorian Liberal MP Moira Deeming has acknowledged that distractions have taken away from her party's efforts to represent Victorians. Here's state political reporter Rachel Eddy.
1: Moira Deeming has taken her own party to the Supreme Court. She's trying to stop the state executive from taking her off the ballot after she refused to apologise to Matthew Guy for an assault allegation that was dismissed by police. Earlier this term, Mrs. Deeming successfully sued then-leader John Pizzuto for defamation. In a video message posted on social media today, Moira Deeming said she hoped her supporters knew they could still trust her and apologised for the distractions.
2: So sorry that all of these things over the past 3.5 years have happened.
1: Her court challenge is due to be heard next week.
0: A male motorcyclist has died in a crash in Melbourne's southeast this afternoon. Emergency services were called to the Princes Highway in Hallam just after 4:30 following reports of a crash between a car and a motorbike. The motorcyclist received medical treatment but couldn't be revived. The driver of the car remained at the scene and has spoken to officers. Anyone with the information is urged to contact

0: Police. A Chinese missile test in the Pacific will be raised by the federal government at a minister-to-minister level, but Labor won't give a timeline on when. The intercontinental ballistic missile test on Monday has attracted widespread criticism, including from Prime Minister Anthony Albanese. The opposition has called for Mr. Albanese or Foreign Affairs Minister Penny Wong to raise the test with their Chinese counterparts. Assistant Minister for Pacific Island Affairs Nita Green has assured that the discussion will happen.
1: The Foreign Minister has said that she will raise these concerns directly with her counterparts. I can't give you a timeline around that, but obviously we regularly engage with counterparts around the region.
0: NATO leaders are gathering in Turkey for a two-day summit expected to focus on supporting Ukraine as Russia increases its missile attacks on civilian targets. The BBC's Frank Gardner has more.
2: NATO officials are worried about Russia, about Ukraine, about how Europe plans to defend itself. But right now, their biggest concern is how to keep Donald Trump on side at the summit. It only lasts 2 days, but that still gives him time for an embarrassing showdown if the US president decides to berate those countries, including Britain, that are failing to meet the increases in defence spending agreed at the last NATO summit. Mr. Trump has indicated there will be consequences for those nations falling behind.
0: The National Children's Commissioner says victims of AI-assisted sexual abuse need access to resources that are technologically up to date. Adelaide University has found that 1 in 25 Australians aged 16 to 18 have experienced or know someone who has experienced online child sexual victimisation aided by artificial intelligence. Youths are also more likely to disclose victimisation to AI than authorities or support services. Commissioner Deb Sabaris says help must be available on platforms frequently used by young people.
3: We need to get the onus back on these companies to detect and report and refer, but then we've got to make sure the services are in place for those children and young people. Once a child is going to one of these AI companies, that they're getting to the service they need immediately. Otherwise, we've lost an opportunity there to help that child.
0: The NRL says its new broadcast rights deal is worth $5.3 billion over 7 years from the end of the 2027 season. Channel 9 retains the free-to-air rights and exclusive rights to men's and women's State of Origin, while the Foxtel Group remains the pay TV partner. Australian Rugby League Commission Chairman Peter Vlandis has touted it as the highest ever broadcast deal in Australian sporting history.
4: In the past 5 years, we have changed the game, effectively doubling the audience. So that was our strategy. Before we went to market, we needed to have something to sell. Don't listen to what other people tell you, especially some down south. We are the number one viewed sport in Australia.
0: Players from all 18 AFL clubs will wear black armbands this round in tribute to suburban footballer Nathan Fitzgerald, who died after suffering a catastrophic head injury during a match in Melbourne's North on the weekend. Richmond and Melbourne will also hold a minute's silence before their game at the MCG on Sunday, out of respect to Mr. Fitzgerald, who was a Tigers supporter. The AFL has also urged players at all levels of community football around the country to wear black armbands this weekend. Weather-wise, a few isolated light showers over Gippsland this evening. Otherwise, dry and mostly clear across the state. And similar weather forecast again tomorrow. In Melbourne, partly cloudy tonight and partly cloudy tomorrow with a top of 13. Partly cloudy on Thursday as well. Right now in Melbourne, it's 9 degrees.
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8: Evenings with Paul Verhoeven, filling in for David Astle.
9: Hello, my friends. Now, coming up later in the show, we've got quite a few very special treats for you. One of them, look, tell me if you recognise this voice.
10: You have to, like, have your feet out like a duck out, but then pop them in.
11: While spinning?
10: Oh, yeah, while spinning. Ow! My groin! That's funny, is it?
9: Yep, that's Bandit from the universally loved show Bluey. And the voice of Bandit is Dave McCormack. He is the frontman of legendary Aussie indie band Custard. And in the year 1995, Custard graced the stage of Big Day Out. And so I'm going to be chatting with Dave McCormack later about Bluey, about Custard, about stage diving, you name it. Also, coming up very soon, we're doing a 1995-themed

is every single question is about the year 1995. So what you need to do is pick up the phone and give us a call, 1-300-222-774, even if, especially if, you have not done the quiz before. I want you all calling in because there is a bundle of ABC-related goodies for the winner. So you can win bragging rights and a prize. And to sort of whet your appetites, here is the first question. Which Australian indie band with a dessert-based name played Big Day Out in 1995? If you're thinking that's easy, then the only logical thing to do is call up 1-300-222-774. It's the quiz, folks. 1-300-222-774. Sorry again.

0: That's Gloria Gaynor with I Will Survive, and you are listening to Evenings on 774 ABC Melbourne and ABC Victoria. Paul Verhoeven's my name, and it's quiz time, so give us a call, 1-300-222-774.
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0: Welcome on in, my friends. It's lovely to have you here doing the quiz with me. We're doing a 1995-themed quiz. The winner gets a prize. All you have to do is call 1-300-222-774. And speaking of welcoming you in, later this hour, we are going to be talking to an expert who is going to help us figure out whether it is okay or safe or gross or whatever to wear your shoes inside the house. It's a topic that divides people. It's been dividing the entire...

0: a floor here at the ABC actually today. So are you a shoes on or a shoes off inside the house person? Let us know. Do you wear shoes inside the house or do you take them off? 1-300-222-774. Listen, the quiz is on right now, and give us a call to weigh in on that very hot topic, but also to do the quiz. Dave, welcome to the show. How are you doing this evening?
1: I'm doing well, thanks.
0: Wonderful, Dave. So first of all, important thing, do you wear shoes inside the house or do you take them off?
1: Oh, absolutely wear them inside.
0: Now, what kind of shoes are you wearing inside, Dave? Are you wearing like a little sneaker, or are you wearing full work boots? What kind of shoe?
1: No, just kind of in between, you know? No, not a sneaker, not a work boot, but just like an everyday kind of shoe.
0: Okay. If you went to a mate's place and they insisted, would you take them off?
1: Oh, yeah. I'd take them off, but I'd think worse of them.
0: Okay. Yep. Excellent. Yeah, I love a snap judgment. Excellent, Dave. Well, listen, it's lovely to have you here. You get to answer the first question in our 1995-themed quiz, which is, which Australian indie band with a dessert-based name played a big day out in 1995?
1: Well, I have to be Custard.
0: That is correct. You didn't happen to be there in 95, did you?
1: No, I didn't have to happen to be there, but I would have just turned 18. So, you know, it was a possibility.
0: You could have been there.
1: Yeah, I could have been there.
0: You know what? I love a bit of retroactive history. Let's just tell people you were there. Dave, yes, you got the first question right, and you are on to the next question. Which film won Tom Hanks an Oscar in the year 1995?
1: Philadelphia?
0: It is not Philadelphia, Dave, but close. Very, very close. Thanks for calling, mate. Dave from Bendigo, go well.
1: Okay, thank you.
0: Thanks, bye. Okay, let's see who is next on the line. And if you want to call in and join in the quiz and answer this question, which film won Tom Hanks an Oscar in the year 1995? Give me a call, 1-300-222-774. Next up, we've got Philip in Northcote. Philip, welcome.
2: Hi, how are you going?
0: Good, Philip. And now, are you a shoes on or off inside the house kind of guy?
2: I prefer to wear slippers inside the house.
0: Oh, so do you keep them by the door and sort of shift over when you enter?
2: Ultimately, yeah. That's what I prefer to do.
0: Yeah, okay. What kind of slippers are we talking? Animals? Anything fluffy or just a real practical slipper?
2: Just my Geelong Cat slippers.
0: Oh, excellent. Okay. Well, look, Well, you might not like the guest we've got coming up later in the show. We're speaking to Anthony Koutafidis, who are obviously in the 95 grand final. Look, the less said about that, the better, Philip. I don't want to get things off to a rough start between us. Your question, which film won Tom Hanks an Oscar in 95, Philip? And it's not Philadelphia.
2: Forrest Gump.
0: It is Forrest Gump. Well done. Yes. Excellent. He won the Oscar for Forrest Gump. And now we're on to the next question. And oh my God, Philip, this is not deliberate. This actually is the next question. Which team won the 1995 AFL Grand Final, Philip?
2: Carlton.
0: Yes, Carlton. Say it. Yeah. There we go. Well done. Yes. Look, it got you a point. I married into a football family, so I missed that era in history, but I'm told it was very painful. So, my condolences. Philip, you're on to the next question now. Which publicly owned Australian company was privatised in 1995?
2: Telstra?
0: Oh, so close. It's not Telstra. I think you probably know what it is now. It's the other one. But, Philip, thank you so much for calling. Can I ask you one more question before you go?
2: No, shoot, yes.
0: Are you wearing the slippers right now?
2: No, I'm not. I should be.
0: Yeah, put them on and think of us here at evenings. Have a great night and talk to you soon.
2: All good.
0: Bye.
2: Thank you.
0: Okay. If you know the answer to this question, or you just feel like answering questions rather, give me a call. Which publicly owned high-flying Australian company was privatised? I know I said it that way, privatised in... in 1995, you know the answer to that question, 1-300-222-774. And thank you for being so upfront about whether you wear shoes inside the house or take them off first. Also something that is worth weighing in on here on Evenings. Who have we got now? Madia, welcome to the quiz.
3: Hi, how are you?
0: Good, Madia. So...

0: You're over in Inverloch. Are you home or are you still at work?
1: Oh, I'm at home.
0: And are you shoes on, shoes off?
1: Well, it's a little interesting thing in our family because my partner's Māori and I'm Australian, and in the Māori culture, shoes off are a must, but I wear shoes in the house.
0: How does that go down?
1: Not well.
0: Okay. look, we've got a guest coming up later this hour who may provide you with some extra impetus to take them off. I think maybe we might be able to gross you out into a change of heart, but you know what?
1: Okay.
0: You do you. Okay. So your question is, which publicly owned high-flying Australian company was privatised in the year 1995?
1: Look, I would say Ansett.
0: It's not Ansett. Maria, I'm so sorry, but you are phenomenally close, and thank you so much for calling in.
1: Okay, no worries.
0: See ya, bye. Okay, which high flying is a pretty big clue, but if you're sitting there thinking you know the answer to that, you know what to do. Give us a call 1-300-222-774. The quiz is on, and we've got prizes and bragging rights up for grabs. And we're going to go to our next caller right now, Karen in Traralgon. Karen, good evening.
2: Yes, hi.
0: Hi, Karen. Are you shoes on or shoes off in your house?
2: I like shoes off, yeah.
0: Is this your entire life thing, or did you sort of get into this habit later on?
2: No, I think I was, brought up that way, and I like shoes off. Yeah, definitely.
0: Yeah. You were raised right, Karen. I'm one of you.
2: Thanks.
0: Completely agree. So, Karen, now, which publicly owned high-flying Australian company was privatised in 1995? We know it's not Ansett. Are there any other airlines that you think were privatised that year, maybe?
2: TAA?
0: Hang on. Sorry. Sorry, the line cut out there. That's weird. Did you say,
2: TAA?
0: No.
2: What?
0: Karen, I'm trying to help you cheat.
2: Sorry.
0: That's okay.
2: Yeah, go ahead.
0: Yeah, no, look, I think maybe that ship has sailed, but here's the thing, Karen. I'm going to instigate a new rule. Three people got this wrong in a row, so I'm going to wipe this one. It's Qantas.
2: Qantas.
0: No one gets points for that. We're going to move on to the next question. Nobody saw anything. I think everyone was looking in the other direction. It's fine.
2: Mm-hmm.
0: The next question, Karen.
2: Mm-hmm.
0: Which James Bond film was released in 1995?
2: Oh, my God. I had this the other day on the quiz, and I could... no idea. I'm not a James Bond person. I'll just say Goldfinger for a guess.
0: Look, Karen, you got very close, but no cigar, unfortunately.
2: Okay, thank you so much.
0: Thank you, Karen. Have a good one.
2: Yeah, you too. Bye.
0: Bye. Okay, Karen with her shoes off in the house. Fantastic stuff. This is the quiz. 1-300-222-774 is the number to call. And right now it's 7:19.
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3: Evenings with Paul Verhoeven.
0: Yes, we're doing a 1995-based quiz and we are working our way through the questions. Pretty fast, actually. There are still 12 questions left, and all of them are about the year 1995. But as a special incentive, my producer, Jules, has got an ABC prize pack for whoever wins. Plus, you get to be insufferable and brag a lot. So give us a call, 1-300-222-774, to dive into the quiz with me. 1-300-222-774. And the question we are stuck on right now: which James Bond film was released in 1995? Our previous caller guessed Goldfinger, and I said they were close. That's a pretty big clue. Let's see if our next caller, John, from Smythdale or Smythdale, John?
5: Smythdale.
0: Smythdale. John, do you know which James Bond film we're referring to?
5: Yeah, it's GoldenEye.
0: That is correct. It is GoldenEye with Pierce Brosnan. Yes, the 17th Bond film. Okay, on to the next question. John, in 1995, which major international sporting event was moved from Adelaide to Melbourne?
5: Oh, the Formula One.

0: Ah, well done. Yes, the Formula One moved. To Melbourne, yes, to Albert Park. Excellent. Okay. The next question, John. Oh, hang on, John. I haven't asked you this question. Do you wear shoes in the house or do you take them off first?
1: I wear shoes in the house, but if I go to anybody else's house, I always take them off unless they tell me different.
0: So do you wait? So you walk in and start taking them off without being told to? Oh, John.
1: Yeah, pretty much.
0: You know what? You're the kind of house guest I want at my place. Frankly, that is excellent manners. Okay, so let's see, John. How are you with the music that was released in 1995? Do you think?
1: 80s are my year, but I'll give it a crack.
0: I reckon you might get lucky with this one, so let's see if you can do it. Aussie rock group Silverchair released their debut album in 1995. Do you know the name of the album?
1: Oh, yeah, I do. Yeah, Frog Stomp.
0: Wow, excellent. Yes. Wow, okay, Frog Stomp. That is correct. I thought we'd be stuck on that one for a while, but yes, their first album.
1: Good album.
0: Great album. And they actually they performed at Big Day Out in 1995, and we're going to be speaking with the frontman of Custard later on in the show about what that was like. So, next question. The next question is, 1995 saw the release of which incredibly popular Australian animal-themed children's movie?
1: It's the pig. Babe.
0: Sugar. Sorry, we're not calling each other cute names, are we? All right. Yes, John, the film is Babe. It came out in 1995. The sequel was very disturbing. In fact, George Miller, who did the Mad Max films, he actually directed Babe, which is, quite the pivot. Let's see. I got a text here. I usually walk into the house wearing shoes and then take them off before too much mucking around. Depends on what else is urgent to do. Usually the washing machine and dishwasher need to go on, and of course the sink needs to be cleared. I haven't got around to taking my pants off yet. If they were the jeans I brought in 2019 that are a quite smart fit, they'd probably have been put up on the special. Don't wear them out too much. This goes on for quite a while. That is a true train of thought. That is a beat poet. John, your next question, having correctly answered the Babe question, which stratospherically popular online marketplace started up in the year 1995?
1: The only one I can think of is eBay.
0: It is eBay.
1: Oh, really?
0: John, you're on something of a streak right now. They actually, apparently the first thing that sold on eBay was a broken laser printer. I'm not sure what we're meant to do with that information. John, the next question for you. Which notorious corrupt police officer did actor Richard Roxburgh portray in acclaimed 1995 series Blue Murder?
1: No idea.
0: John, it's been so lovely hanging out.
1: Thank you.
0: Thank you for instilling the nation with the correct indoor-outdoor shoe values, and hope to talk to you again soon.
1: Thanks. See ya.
0: See ya, John. Okay. We're doing the quiz, and we're talking about Blue Murder, the series that came out in 1995. What police officer, what famous and corrupt police officer did actor Richard Roxburgh play in the show? If you know the answer, 1-300-222-774. And don't forget, later this hour, I'm going to be speaking with someone who's going to help us figure out, we've actually got an environmental scientist who's going to help us figure out whether we should be wearing our shoes into the house or not. This is dividing people, but we're trying to bring people together. So let's go to our next caller on the quiz, Heather from Nil. Heather, welcome.
2: Evening. He was great in Rake, but I haven't got a clue.
0: Oh, that's okay. Heather, we need to look, we need to figure out whether it's a shoes on, shoes off house over there in Nil for you. Are you shoes on, shoes off?
2: Well, I can't say that my housework is really up to par, so I really don't care. I'm not going to criticise anybody that wears their boots in my house because, well, you know. It's probably safer to wear your boots in my house.
0: Oh, okay. Look, listen, is it? Are you a slippers person? Because now I'm finding out there's a whole
2: I love slippers.
0: Yeah? Are you adverse to a sort of a bunny rabbit slipper, or are you being more sensible?
2: Far more sensible.
0: Yeah.
2: Very staid.
0: Yeah. I think if someone's wearing big fluffy hippopotami or something on their feet, that's something to aspire to. Heather, thank you for calling, and go well.
2: Good luck. Bye.
0: Thank you. Bye. Okay. Who have we got on the line next? I think it's Chris in Fairfield. Is it Chris in Fairfield? I think it might be Chris in Fairfield.

0: or alternatively, it's Carly in Croydon. Carly, welcome to the quiz.
1: Hi.
0: Hi, Carly. Going? Good. How's your evening going?
1: It's going well. I'm glad I'm third on this question, though. If we can give it a pass.
0: Oh, look, I'll read the question again, but Carly, before we get to that, look, it sounds like you're driving right now. Are you driving?
1: I am.
0: Okay, so the shoes on, shoes off doesn't really apply in a car, I assume, but are you a shoes on in the house or a shoes off when you go in?
1: I am a shoes off, slippers on.
0: Excellent. Classy. All right. Carly, listen, your line is a little bit hinky, so we're going to have to give you a call. My producer's going to give you a buzz back. Okay, Carly, so just hang there. I'm going to go across to a different caller. Yes, Carly, we will talk soon. Don't worry. I'm going to go across to Jason in Wombalano. Jason, welcome to Evenings.
2: Yeah, well, yeah. Hello. How are you?
0: Good, Jason. How are you?
2: Good.
0: Jason, shoes on, shoes off.
2: If you're going out, shoes on. If it's like from out in the paddock, shoes off.
0: There we go. Do you have a sort of wet room situation in your house?
2: Oh, no, not really. No wet room. No.
0: Who could? I treat my house like there's an airlock. Basically, you come in, you sit down on a bench, take your shoes off, and then you can enjoy the festivities. But until then, you're on the porch. Jason, which notorious corrupt police officer did Richard Roxburgh portray in the acclaimed 1995 TV series Blue Murder? Do you have any ideas?
2: I think it's Roger Rogerson, if I get that right.
0: It is Roger Rogerson. In fact, I'm going to give you a second bell. Yes, that is Roger Rogerson. You are correct. Okay, so we're on to the next question. Jason, finish this lyric from a certain 1995 smash hit song, Don't Go Chasing Blank.
2: Don't go chasing your heart.
0: I'm so sorry, Jason. That is not correct.
2: What did you say?
0: But hey, listen, Jason, thank you so much for calling. It's been lovely chatting to you, mate, and well done on that other question. That was a tricky one. Now we get to go back across to our previous caller, I believe. Let's go across to Christy in Portland. Christy in Portland. Christy, hello?
3: Hello.
0: Hello. Hello, Christy. So how are you with the this line sounds fantastic, by the way, crystal clear. How are you with shoes in and out of the house?
3: Well, I wear shoes in the house because I have a dog that runs in and out of the house and leaves hair everywhere. So I think my shoes are the least of my problems.
0: Does the dog wear shoes?
3: Well, she should.
0: You know, you see those dogs walking around in public with shoes and they just don't look happy, do they?
3: We were just having a discussion about gum boots for my mum's chihuahua yesterday, so that's very...
0: Christy, those are some very small gum boots. Chihuahuas
3: have... Oh, but how cute would it be?
0: Yeah. Look, those dogs have feet the size of thumbs. If you can find a gum boot that fits a chihuahua, and if you can find a chihuahua that will wear a gum boot, is your mum's chihuahua, do you think it would be amenable to being...
3: Oh, no. No? He'd be very disgruntled, but it'd be funny.
0: You'd need to sort of wait till he was asleep. And then slip them on, you know.
3: I'll try.
0: Imagine, look, I mean, Christy, we're joking about this, but imagine if you or I woke up suddenly in gumboots. We would freak out.
3: Yep. That's true. So I can't, I can't diss the little man. He'd be very cranky and rightly so.
0: Let's not inflict that on that. What's the chihuahua's name?
3: His name is Archie.
0: Archie, listen, if you're listening, and I'm sure you are, please don't worry. We're not putting any shoes on you. Maybe a Cuban sole or something that works with your sort of doggy breed. Christy, we are currently doing a 1995-era quiz, and yep. If anyone wants to call in, 1-300-222-774 is the number to call. So your question is, I want you to finish this lyric from a certain 1995 smash hit song, Don't Go Chasing Blank.
3: Waterfalls.
0: Oh, that was music to my ears. Fantastic. And also a great song, right?
3: Yeah, pretty good. I didn't mind a bit of a groove to it.
0: Bit of TLC. I miss those guys. Okay, so yes, the answer to that question was Don't Go Chasing Waterfalls. Please stick to the rivers and the lakes, etc., etc. Now, Christy, your next question. Also, funnily enough, 1995 themed. Let's keep the theme going. Who played Batman after Michael Keaton in the 1995 film Batman Forever?
3: Oh, I don't know. I don't. Oh.
0: So just do me a

0: Christie, just can you picture the poster for this film? Are you getting any imagery assailing you here?
1: Oh, vaguely. I can't say that I was a real Batman kind of girl.
0: That's fine. Can you picture any of the cast? Maybe we can work our way back from there.
1: Was that the one with Michelle Pfeiffer in it?
0: No, that was Batman Returns. So this is the one after that.
1: Ben Affleck?
0: Not Ben Affleck. However, you have named a Batman.
1: Well, good for me.
0: And for someone who, if you've done nothing else tonight, Christy, you've confused everybody with the Chihuahua's gumboots and you've named a Batman. Not the Batman.
1: It's a skill.
0: I like to just rock up, take my shoes off, walk into parties, name a Batman, and then where'd she go? Disappeared.
1: And then drop the mic and I'm out.
0: Yep. Well, where did you get a mic from? It's not plugged in.
1: I don't know.
0: Christy, it's been so lovely chatting with you. You have just confused and delighted me. Have a great night.
1: Wonderful. Thank you. Bye.
0: Bye. Okay. There she goes, clutching a mic. Give us a call, won't you? You are currently listening to a 1995 themed quiz here on 774 ABC Melbourne and ABC Victoria. Paul Verhoeven's my name. Your name is, it's your name, but you're going to need to call me up and tell me. And while you're at it, take part in the quiz, 1-300-222-774, and we're trying to figure out who played Batman after Michael Keaton did in the 1995 film Batman Forever. Our next caller is Scott in Ballin. Scott, welcome to the show.
2: Thank you, Paul.
0: Scott, how do you feel about shoes in the house, my friend?
2: Yeah, I'm on or off. I don't mind.
0: Okay. Just pretty new. You know what? Would you ever be partial to keeping one on and the other one off to split the diff?
2: Yeah, why not?
0: Because, Scott, if you're wearing a platform, you're going to start walking in small circles and we can't have that. Scott, your question is, who played Batman after Michael Keaton in the 95 film Batman Forever?
2: Well, was it George Clooney?
0: You've just gone past it by one, Scott. I'm so sorry.
2: That's okay.
0: Look, we're just naming Batman. Batman, the plural. We're naming Batman. Scott, have a fantastic night. And please, just shoes on or off. It's up to you. You're fantastic. Talk soon, all right?
2: All right. Thank you, Paul.
0: See you, Scott. Bye. There he goes. There he goes. And here comes our next caller. We have got Darren in Echuca. Darren, happy evening.
3: G'day. I don't think I've got the answer, so I've got Reeves or something like that.
0: Oh, now that's Superman, which means, Darren, you haven't technically answered the question wrong. So do you know anyone else who played Batman around that time period?
3: No, I know the Australian actor played the Joker.
0: Heath Ledger, yes.
3: Now, unfortunately not, so I'm going to have to bail out.
0: That's
3: sorry.
0: Okay. Listen, Darren, just before you go, real quick, do you take shoes off when you enter the house?
3: I'm a bachelor and I've got a dog and there's no rules.
0: No rules. It is the Wild West in Darren's house. Darren, have a fantastic evening.
3: Yeah, thank you very much.
0: Thanks, mate. Let's see. Oh, by the way, I do have a bit of a clue. This actor was in Top Gun. This actor was in Willow, and this actor was in The Doors, as in the film The Doors. He wasn't inside Doors. Maybe he was. That's really none of my business. Next, we're going to go to Warren in Ballarat. Warren, welcome to Evenings. Do you take your shoes off when you enter the house?
4: Absolutely, but mainly when I make everyone else take them off when we play Twister.
0: Ah, okay. Yes. Well, yeah.
4: It's a retro game and stuff. It's good.
0: Look, you can't wear a shoe on a Twister, mate. You'll tear it. Warren. Now, do you know who played Batman after Michael Keaton did in Batman Forever?
4: Two words, man. Val Kilmer.
0: That is correct, Warren. Yes. Congratulations, Val Kilmer. We've got three questions left on the quiz. So let's see if we can carry this winning streak on. Warren, which Australian politician said the following quote in 1995? It is the government's view that Australia's head of state should be an Australian, that Australia should become a republic by the year 2001. Who said that?
4: Malcolm Turnbull.
0: Unfortunately, that is not correct, Warren, but thank you. Thank you so much for calling, mate. Have a good one. Next up, we are going to go to... Who have we got? We've got Paul in Surry Hills. Great name. Paul, welcome to Evenings.
5: Yep. Oh, give it to me.

0: Again?
1: Okay, the question was, which Australian politician said this in 1995? It is the government's view that Australia's head of state should be an Australian and that Australia should become a republic by the year 2001.
0: I'm going to say Paul Keating. I don't know why.
1: You are correct.
0: Oh, Paul. Yeah. Come on.
1: Yep. Paul Good. Keating, you and me. Just three Pauls chilling out on a...
0: Yep.
1: On a, I think it's Tuesday night. By the way, Paul, shoes on or off when you enter the house?
0: Shoes on, wood floor. It's freezing down here in Melbourne. Freezing.
1: Fair enough. That is.
0: And the shoes you have to have Crocs. Crocs inside.
1: Some kind of rubber, comfy sort of thing. Or
0: Yeah. That's it. You okay. Got it.
1: All right. Well, Paul, next question. A 70s cop show parody series called Funky Squad came out in the year 1995. Can you please name one of the cast members? Any one of them. Now, I should point out, it was an Australian 70s parody cop show.
0: Yes. And I don't want to go barge ass because that was fantastic.
1: Yeah.
0: But I'm... Because that was awesome. But I'm thinking it's... Mick Malloy?
1: What? Hang on. Okay, I'm just going to get my producer to check and see if Mick Malloy was in this show. It's not out of the question that he may have had a role in the show. But I'm just going to get a consultation on whether that's the case. Let's see. Was he? We're double checking right now. You know, Paul, this shoes on or off in the house debate is dividing people like you wouldn't believe. But I think it
0: depends on what floor you've got. I think if you've got the carpet and you want to protect the shaggy,
1: then.
0: But the wood floor, and also depends if you're Japanese or Asian, they like to protect the house and it's part of that routine.
1: It's a cultural thing, No, absolutely.
0: It is a bit cultural.
1: Yeah. Hey, Paul. Paul, I'm so sorry. I'm getting flagged by my producer, Jules.
0: No.
1: It is not, unfortunately, Mick Malloy was not in the series.
0: Okay, no worries.
1: Thanks for calling, mate.
0: Okay, take
1: see
0: it easy.
1: Bye. Okay, let's see. I should say, Paul, thank you for calling. And Paul was very close. I mean, alarmingly close. So hopefully, look, maybe that's loosened the lid for our next caller, who is David from Cranbourne. David, welcome to Evenings.
2: Good evening.
1: Good evening.
2: Paul.
1: Yes, David. So we're trying to figure out, there is an Australian 70s cop show parody series called Funky Squad. It came out in 1995. Can you name one of the cast members of this show?
2: Oh, I'm going to say Rob Sitch. Rob, yeah?
1: Yep, Rob Sitch. Rob, Santo, Tom, Jane. It was basically from the folks who made the Late
2: Working
1: Show
2: Dog.
1: The D-Generation. What? Yes, Working Dog. Criminally underappreciated show, very funny stuff, and kind of a parody of the Mod Squad. Really, really good show. David, shoes on or off in the house?
2: I have a Southeast Asian partner, so definitely shoes off for no other reason other than cleanliness.
1: And David, do you enjoy asking people to take them off when they leave the house? When they enter the house,
2: if they're leaving the house, I hope they're good shoes, because I'll encourage them to leave them behind.
1: Thank you. Yep, just take them straight to the... Straight to the cobbler to strip him for parts.
2: straight to the pool room.
1: Yep, just harvest them. Listen, David, we have one final question, and if you get this, you win the quiz. If you don't, it's a deer, and we're on to the final caller. But are you feeling limber? Are you ready?
2: Yeah, I can do a bit of yoga.
1: Excellent. Okay. Which musical artist, that is, released the album Jagged Little Pill in 1995?
2: You ought to know. It's Alanis Morissette.
1: Well done. Yes, Alanis Morissette. I was a member of the Alanis Morissette fan club when I was younger. I wish I hadn't said that out loud. David, well done. You've won the quiz. Congratulations.
2: Thank you. I'll wear the badge with pride.
1: Please do. We'll compare them later on at the club meeting. David from Cranbourne, hold on the line, my friend, and I'll have my producer, Jules, get you your prize forthwith. We're going to get to some music now, but very soon we're going to be hearing from an expert about whether you should be wearing shoes indoors, because preferences be damned. There's some science which may gently alarm you in the shoe department. Here's John Mayer. No such thing. It is 7:41.

0: Bit of John Mayer there for you on your Tuesday. That's No Such Thing. This is 774 ABC Melbourne and ABC Victoria. I'm Paul Verhoeven, and coming up soon, we're going to find out whether it's okay to wear shoes indoors. The answer may astound you. It may. I'm not sure.
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0: Okay, picture this. You've just gotten to a mate's place for a dinner party. You're dressed up. I mean, you dress nicely. You're not in a tux or anything. You haven't overdone it. Anyway, that's not important. What's important is that you've made an effort. And as you enter the house, you notice your host is shoeless. And then you look next to the door and there's a row of shoes. And that's when you realize this is one of those shoes-off houses. Yes, the debate as to... I love that sound effect. I'll play it again later, I promise. Yes. The debate as to whether you should take your shoes off when you enter the house is a complex one socially. And, you know, it seems everyone has different rules, different preferences, different cultural needs, different icks when it comes to taking them on or off. But what does the science say? When we wear shoes indoors, what are we actually dragging in with us? And does wiping our feet on doormats do anything, or is it like using a Band-Aid to patch a freshly torpedoed submarine? Well, Dr. Cynthia Barlow, environmental scientist, is here to help. Cynthia, welcome to Evenings.
6: Good evening, Paul.
0: Cynthia, you're on the phone, so I can't see, but are you indoors? And if so, are you wearing shoes right now?
6: I'm wearing some slippers that I only wear indoors.
0: Oh, okay. So you have a little sort of situation at the front door where you transition from shoe to slipper?
6: I do.
0: And how do guests feel about this, Cynthia?
6: We not strict shoe off enforcers, but that was very dramatic sound effect there for taking shoes off.
0: Yeah, but, look, I'll be honest, it's about to happen again. Yeah, okay, so now that we've had fun with that, when people enter a house with shoes, Cynthia,
6: yes,
0: what kind of microbes and whatnot are they trudging in with them?
6: Yeah, well, when you walk inside the house, first up, we spend 90% of our time indoors these days as a society, but our focus tends to be on the outdoor environment when it comes to public health. But really, what comes inside our homes and our workplaces is really very significant in what's affecting us. And when we look at the contaminants that we find indoors, inside people's homes, a third of those contaminants have been sourced from outside. So some of them might fly in through the window as dust, but a lot of them walk in through the door on your shoes.
0: Okay, and these things that fly in or walk in or whatever, are they, I mean, how dangerous are they? Are they ever lethal? I don't want to sort of guilt people, but how bad is the stuff that we're bringing in on our shoes?
6: Well, I've done a lot of work when I was with Macquarie University Dust Safe program for a number of years in communities that are affected by lead contamination, and a major concern for them is walking lead into their homes from outdoors. And lead is, of course, a neurotoxin. But even without having lead outdoors, we're walking in lawn and garden chemicals, which can be endocrine disruptors, where studies have shown that people walk in asphalt particles from the road, and that's actually a carcinogen, so something that causes cancer. And we've picked up drug-resistant pathogens in people's home that have come in as microorganisms from poo or whatever people, you might not see it on your shoe, it's tiny, tiny particles. But
0: sorry, I love hearing very smart people say the word poo. It just I live for it. But that's what it is. It's poo.
6: It's poo. I could have said feces, but
0: I thought you didn't. You chose the low road. Thank you, Cynthia. So, okay, so people have just walked poo into your house.
6: That's right.
0: I think the least you could do is ask them to take their shoes off. But why is this such a kind of social thing in, especially Australia? We seem to have a real problem taking our shoes off and acquiescing to the wishes of the shoe take-offerer house.
6: I'm guilty sometimes of just wandering in before I think of it, but
0: Right.
6: I do have chickens and dogs, so I tend to think of it and take mine off. Yeah, but you can also combat the situation somewhat with mats. We recommend a series of mats at your doors. So outside, having a coarse mat that's like a rubber mat or a bristled mat, hopefully something you can wash, like hose off now and then. And then inside, having a finer mat, also something that you can throw through the wash. And that will cut things down, but obviously not as much as taking your shoes off.
0: Okay. Well, Cynthia, I got a text here for you. Hi, Paul. Can you ask how to convert a shoe house to a no shoe house? Now, of course, Cynthia, I'm picturing the old woman who lived in the shoe, and I don't know whether she wore shoes into the shoe, but I'm guessing, look, she was probably raised right. But yeah, how can you change it? Let's say you have a family, you all wear shoes, you've always worn shoes. Do you have any advice for people who want to sort of transition themselves away from that?
6: It is difficult, I guess, if you've got children running, you know, in and out and they're just not thinking and, you know, you don't want to go crazy saying, take your shoes off all day long. But having a shoe rack at the door is helpful, and having like nice slippers or something that people can wear inside. I like them this time of year because they're both warm and they feel nice on my feet. But you might want no shoes inside during summer, but if you've got some nice slippers, people might kind of feel a bit special putting those on when they come inside.
0: Yeah, I love that. So, just get a monogram if you know they're coming ahead of time. You know when you get on a... I've been lucky enough to get on a fancy flight once in my life and they gave me pajamas and I felt so...
6: nice.
0: Yeah, but, you know, if you give someone a pair of slippers, I mean, they'll take them, Cynthia. They'll leave with them.
6: They will.
0: But they will. But they will have worn them. So, Paul Verhoeven here with you on Evenings on 774 ABC Melbourne and ABC Victoria. And Dr. Cynthia Barlow, environmental scientist, is here with me talking about whether or not shoes should be on or off indoors. And I'd love to hear if you're a shoes on or off in the house person. 1-300-222-774. Cynthia, you were involved in a citizen science project called Dust Safe, where you collected dust samples from people's homes and then tested them for contaminants. What did that teach you about the shoes on or off debate?
6: Well, we collected dust from homes in 35 countries, which was pretty interesting. But we did a study with a subset of those people from Australia who wanted to improve the situation in their home in terms of reducing contaminants. And we took samples of dust from their home and then we asked them to do a number of things, including having the doormat system and the shoes off at the door, and to be not just vacuuming their hard floors but also wet mopping their floors and using a wet cloth to dust instead of a feather duster. And those homes all showed a marked reduction in contaminant levels over the period of the study, which I think was around a month.
0: Right. Okay. And did you get any data on the carpet or floorboards debate? I mean, or is that a whole other quagmire to wade into?
6: Well, floorboards are obviously easier to remove contaminants from because you can wet mop them, whereas, you know, you can't. I guess you can shampoo your carpet, but you're not going to do that every week. Carpets, especially if they're old carpets, will most likely be that the contaminants build up. It depends what contaminants you're bringing into your home, of course, what's there. But if you're in an area, say, with metal contaminants like lead, they will build up over time in your carpets. Okay. And so older carpets particularly would be a source of those contaminants.
0: Gotcha. Okay. Well, listen, I've got a caller here from Ed from Yarra Valley. Ed, are you a shoes on or shoes off in the house kind of person?
2: Well, we live on a farm and you just never ever take your inside shoes inside, your outside shoes inside. You just don't.
0: Ed,
2: because if you do, you're taking the mud and you're taking whatever contaminants are on them into the house. So you leave them outside. Well, it doesn't matter whose poo, anyone's poo. Goat poo, sheep poo, you know, whatever.
0: Hang on.
2: Don't take it inside the house. You leave them outside. And also, we don't have our dogs in the house because they are on the farm.
0: Oh, okay.
2: And so if the dogs are on the farm, the poo get right up inside their claw areas.
6: Yeah.
2: So they can infect your carpets from anywhere. So if you live in the country and you're concerned about what has to go into your house to protect people, well, then you just must make the separation.
0: Yeah, absolutely.
2: But there's another issue I'd like to say, and that is that when kids are young, if they're exposed to the bugs that you're expecting to find in the outside, they will get resistant to those bugs, and so it will be less of a problem. So if you spray your house from one end to the other all the time, and so your kids are never exposed to anything much from outside, first time they're exposed to it, they'll get it.
0: Okay. Ed, thank you so much for calling. I love that you said poo so many times, and I think at this point, Cynthia, you, me, we're all really contributing to the total. In fact, I'm going to give us all a bell for saying that word so many times. There we go. Cynthia, I got a text here. The house is contaminated, so what do you need to do to make it clean enough to not wear shoes?
6: Okay, well, that's another issue, I suppose, and maybe that's a good case for at least wearing slippers or something inside your home. But if you can get rid of old carpets that are contaminated and have hard surfaces that you

0: cleaner is good too, because otherwise some of the other vacuum cleaners, you can just be sucking the dust in off the floor
1: Right.
0: and it's spraying it back out into the air and back onto your floor
1: Just
0: again.
1: redistributing the disgusting germs and whatnot. Okay. Cynthia, here's a text. As a podiatrist, I encourage people to wear footwear inside, especially people who have concrete slab floors. A pair of sneakers as inside shoes are a great idea. Oh, so if you had a sort of comfy, a sneaker that is good for your feet, but you only wear it inside, is that okay, Cynthia?
0: I have arch support thongs or slip-ons, so for that reason, I can't seem to walk around the house without shoes on my hard floors without getting sore feet. So I do like to wear shoes inside for that reason, but it's good if they can be different to your outside shoes.
1: Yeah, I got a text here from Jacinta saying, "Thank you, Cynthia, for mentioning the mats. I teach my little nieces and nephews to actually use them by swiping their shoes. My family, a different matter. Hey, there's the mat. Use it, dude, dudettes. Cheers, Jacinta." Yeah, I guess teaching people, I mean, maybe if we start young, that's how to create a household of, a generation that aren't so weird about the shoes thing, Cynthia?
0: I think that it's becoming more. There's more cultural groups in Australia now where it is the norm as well. So it's becoming a lot more acceptable to not wear shoes inside. I don't know what the secret is to retraining people, but
1: I think, yeah, I mean, some sort of gentle bribery. I still think monogram slippers would work. Question here for you, Cynthia. Wouldn't contaminants blow in on the air anyway?
0: They do, but you're reducing what's coming inside if you're not bringing it in on your shoes, and they're quite a decent vehicle for bringing things in. If you think about the amount that you can fit in the sole of a shoe, it's would take quite a lot of air to bring that same amount of dust in,
1: Yes,
0: dirt
1: absolutely.
0: in. So
1: Hey, Cynthia, thank you so much for coming in and chatting about this topic, and thank you for saying the P word so much. I've really enjoyed it.
0: thank you, Paul.
1: No problem at all.
0: Been a pleasure.
1: It's been a pleasure for me as well. Dr. Cynthia Barlow there, and hopefully we've convinced you to pop your shoes off before coming inside. Speaking of coming in, after the news, some very special guests are coming into the studio. One of them is writer, actor, comedian Tegan Higginbotham, and a deity of the AFL world will also be joining us. It's going to be absolutely epic. Here's the news. I'll see you soon.
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0: ABC News with Melanie Scott. French President Emmanuel Macron has arrived at the presidential palace in Damascus shortly after multiple blasts rocked the city. Syrian state media has confirmed two bombs have exploded near the hotel where Mr. Macron had earlier been holding meetings. 18 people have reportedly been injured, including four police officers. The French leader is the first head of state of a major EU country to visit Syria since the 2024 uprising. Foreign policy experts believe China's missile test in the Pacific was likely more about signalling its military capabilities to Japan and Taiwan than sending a message to Australia. It came on the same day Australia signalled an alliance with Fiji, committing both countries to coming to each other's aid in the event of a military attack. Melissa Conley-Tyler from the University of Melbourne's Asia Institute says that's why the Oceans of Peace initiative is so important.
1: It's like a Pacific NATO. That's the start of what could be something that all of the Pacific militaries work together on to say we will keep this region safe for ourselves, free of that great power competition that could be destabilising.
0: Victorian Liberal MP Moira Deeming has acknowledged that distractions have taken away from her party's efforts to represent Victorians. Here's state political reporter Rachel Eddy.
2: Moira Deeming has taken her own party to the Supreme Court. She's trying to stop the state executive from taking her off the ballot after she refused to apologise to Matthew Guy for an assault allegation that was dismissed by police. Earlier this term,

0: Steaming successfully sued then-leader John Pizzuto for defamation. In a video message posted on social media today, Moira Deeming said she hoped her supporters knew they could still trust her and apologised for the distractions.
1: So, so sorry that all of these things over the past 3.5 years have happened.
0: Her court challenge is due to be heard next week.
2: The National Children's Commissioner says victims of AI-assisted sexual abuse need access to resources that are technologically up to date. Adelaide University has found 1 in 25 Australians aged 16 to 18 experienced or knew someone who experienced online child sexual victimisation aided by artificial intelligence. Youths are also more likely to disclose victimisation to AI than authorities or support services. Commissioner Deb Sybaris says help must be available on platforms frequently used by young people.
3: We need to get the onus back on these companies to detect and report and refer, but then we've got to make sure the services are in place for those children and young people. Once a child is going to one of these AI companies, that they're getting to the service they need immediately. Otherwise, we've lost an opportunity there to help that child.
2: The Queensland Government is pressing ahead with plans to rebuild Bundaberg's troubled Paradise Dam. The Board of Water provider Sunwater wrote to the government earlier this year urging it to dump the $4.4 billion project, but Queensland Premier David Crisafulli says he's determined to deliver on the election commitment.
4: Over the years, there's been mixed messages. Over the years, there hasn't been clarity. That's why we took a position to the election, and that's why we're fulfilling this today. There was a business case that was launched many years ago. That process is going through.
2: Queensland's peak body for community mental health organisations says last month's state budget has left services at risk. Sarah Richards has the details.
5: Community services receive funding from government departments based on an indexation rate. For the 2026-27 financial year, the rate is 3.31%. Queensland Alliance for Mental Health's Tanya O'Shea says it falls short of the 4.75% increase to minimum award wages handed down by the Fair Work Commission last month.
6: There is a significant gap between what the Queensland government is prepared to fund.
5: A spokesperson for Treasurer David Janetsky says the methodology for calculating the rate has remained unchanged for the last 2 decades.
2: New research into the inner life of bees has found they have emotions and distinct likes and dislikes. Australian and Chinese scientists have been trying to determine how bees think by studying their tiny faces and reading their expressions. Professor Andrew Barrett from Macquarie University says responses are similar to humans and other mammals.
7: It adds to a body of work that shows that there is some sort of inner life in a bee. It has subjective likes and dislikes as part of its behaviour. So it's not a robotic mechanism. There's something it's like to be a bee. It means that there's more to this animal than we realise.
2: ABC News.
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14: Happy Tuesday, everyone. Have we settled the shoes on or off inside the house debate? I don't know, but the texts and calls have not stopped. So if you have a particularly strong opinion as to whether you should take your shoes off before you enter the house, let us know. 1-300-222-774. Am I wearing shoes in the studio right now or not? I'll never tell. Listen, enough of that. Let's head back into the past. 1995. To be precise, this hour on Evenings, we're doing Retrovision, and we're going back with the help of Tegan Higginbotham, who will help me here in the studio, as will Carlton legend Anthony Koutafidis. And later this hour, I'll be checking in with the voice of Bandit from Bluey, Dave McCormack, whose band Custard played the legendary 1995 Big Day Out. So whilst I give the DeLorean a good firm kick, because it is looking quite beat up at the moment, here's a song for you. It's Bon Jovi, Living on a Prayer.

0: It's Bon Jovi, Living on a Prayer. And this is 774 ABC Melbourne and ABC Victoria. Paul Verhoeven with you. Coming up in a second, Tegan Higginbotham and Anthony Koutafidis. It is currently 8:10. It's 8:10 and 32 seconds. 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
0: Cast your minds back, my friends, to the year 1995. What do you remember about those heady days? Well, it's time for Retrovision, where we take a year in history and go back to find out what made it so great. And you'll no doubt know my co-pilot on this time-travelling quest. Tegan Higginbotham is star of the time-travelling web series Displaced. She's head writer of Stan's upcoming horror comedy Gnomes, and she's got a new show coming to Melbourne Fringe, and she's also, in the interest of full disclosure, my wife. Tegan, welcome to Evenings.
4: Yeah.
0: Oh, no problem.
4: Oh, no, hang on. There we go. Now I can hear myself.
0: Sorry, we've travelled back in time and the tech isn't as good back then as it was.
4: It's lovely to be in.
0: It's lovely to have you
4: Were
0: here.
4: You turning off my mic to prank me?
0: No, that is not what I would do. and also, our wonderful guest right now is also here. Anthony Koutafidis is a cultural icon, a footy legend, 278-game career, captain at Carlton for 2 years, and we're looking back at 1995. And where was Kuta in 95? He was front and centre in Carlton's runaway grand final win. I had so many Geelong supporters calling up before who were still mad. And now he's front and centre in the studio with us. Kuta, welcome to Evenings.
5: Thanks very much. Great to be here.
0: It's lovely to have you here. Now, this is a question for the both of you.
4: Okay.
0: I have been asking people whether they take their shoes off when they go into the house. This is the most divisive issue I've encountered in a long time. Kuta, are you a shoes-off guy?
5: I am now, and that was all because of my wife. She's Macedonian, so their sort of culture is to take off your shoes before entering the house, which was very unusual for me because at my house, Mum and Dad, everyone just walked in with their shoes. But I quite like it now. I quite like it.
0: Do you have little slippers that you wear?
5: I do, yes, I do. Yeah. I think I'm the actual one that's only really embraced it in our house. The rest of them just walk in and not a problem.
4: I need to know, what do your moccasins look like? Do they have like little letters on them or something?
5: Oh, they're always the sport ones.
4: Okay,
5: they
4: good.
5: Aren't anything like that, no. The three stripes Adidas.
4: Yeah. Nice. Okay, fair.
0: Tegan, look, we live in the same house.
4: Yeah.
0: You've got some fantastic slippers.
4: I do.
0: But do you enjoy asking people to take their shoes off when they come in?
4: No, because they get really uncomfortable about it.
0: They get ropey, don't they?
4: We live in an area where the streets look a little bit grotty, I think it's fair to say.
0: Pooey.
4: They look a little pooey.
0: Pooey.
4: And so the idea of taking the shoes off has, you know, I really understand it now. Very similarly, that wasn't how it was growing up. I get it now. I like it. I embrace it. But people, it can get awkward at the front door. We'll put it that way.
0: Well, look, Kuta, I got a question for you. A couple of days back, Taylor Swift and Travis Kelce got married in Madison Square Garden. Yes.
4: Yeah.
0: I didn't hear that.
4: I didn't hear that.
5: No, I didn't. Oh. I don't follow them at all.
0: A couple of small
5: things. Maybe not a great question, but anyway, yeah.
0: Well, look, they did it in Madison Square Garden, and they're big fans of Adam Sandler. They worship the guy. And they asked him to officiate their wedding, and he said yes. Now, Tegan and I are already married, but if we got a do-over, given how much we love Carlton, would you consider officiating our wedding?
5: Wouldn't be a problem.
4: Great.
5: Yeah, you wouldn't have to ask me twice. Just start and I'll be there. No problem.
0: Have you done it before? Have you officiated?
5: No, I haven't. No, I've emceed a couple of weddings, believe it or not. I did one about a month ago at the State Library. Yeah, for a friend. He was my coach back in the under-10s, believe it or not, at East Thomastown, and we won a couple of premierships under him, and we've stayed friends ever since. Then his daughter got their Mad Collingwood, but daughter married a Mad Carlton supporter, so they thought it would be a great treat if I went there and emceed the wedding. So I did it.
4: Oh, that's fun. Actually, yeah. Paul, do you know this? We're not – all right, I'm a Blues fan, clearly.
0: Yeah.
4: I'm not over the top. I would have thought I'm not over the top, but our wedding, right, we'd rehearsed it. There was this music that was going to start, and then I'd walk down the aisle with both my mum and my dad.
0: Oh, God.
4: Paul's waiting for me to arrive. The music is playing, and I'm just not showing up. What he doesn't know is we Dad, Mum and I were just having a nice chat. We're standing behind this fountain. Nobody could see us. And then for some reason, Dad just started going, da, da, da, da, da. And we just got the giggles that while I'm meant to be married, we're all standing there singing the Carlton song. And that's, did you know that's what we were doing?
0: I knew you were doing something because I was starting to have a small heart attack.
5: Yeah.
0: Because, you know, timing's everything.
5: Oh, it is. You start to panic.
0: Yeah.
4: He was panicking.
0: But what was your wedding song? It wasn't...
5: Oh, I can't remember that. I can't go back that far.
4: But can you go back to 1995?
5: Oh, that I can. That I'll definitely remember. I'll never ever forget 95. You know, I was a 22-year-old kid, and to experience the year that we did was incredible. You could never imagine what we went through to only lose two games for the entire year. But I know as a young kid having a dream of playing... Back then, as we knew it as VFL, then AFL, I had a dream, but I never imagined myself being out there on grand final day. So at the age of 22, to experience that, and of course win, was one of the greatest days of my life.
0: I have a question about the halftime performance at the grand final, because this year we've got Kylie.
4: Unbelievable.
0: It's about bloody time. But the 95 grand final, you had something pretty special too. Right, you had John Paul Young singing Love Is In The Air. Sigrid Thornton was emceeing.
5: Right.
0: Now... That film, Love Is In The Air, got a big resurgence because of Strictly Ballroom. You won. You won.
5: Oh, Dancing with the Stars? Is that where you're going with this?
0: With Paul Mercurio judging you, no less.
5: He did.
0: What are the transferable skills from ballroom dancing to footy?
5: Not a lot. I think I'll tell you what, the discipline and the ability to pick up the steps quite quickly and remember them, that was probably the best thing I think that I did in the show. And so when we did a group dance all together, that was about week 7 that I picked up the steps before everyone else. So I learned them and I was able to rest after that. I didn't know during the series how quick I could pick up the steps. But maybe I think the things that you learn from footy, because it takes so many skills, it does sort of translate a little bit into the dancing, not in the movie.

0: because we're a bit like, you know, a tree trunk as we dance. But a lot of the attributes that we learn through footy makes it easier when you're, you know, athletic.
1: Well, I want to go back to that final for a second, if we could, because Carlton, it's why it's particularly exciting to have you in at the moment, because Carlton Football Club is going through a really positive moment, which we weren't expecting this year. And I want to talk more about it. But if we go back to 95, you won the premiership. You were all Australian, I'm pretty sure, that year. It was pretty great. Did you think, or could you imagine, that it would be 31 years and we would still be without another premiership? I mean, help. Yeah, I don't know how to finish that off. What's happening? What's going on?
0: To tell you the truth, a lot of the footy talks that I do, and I talk about 95, I say the exact thing. At the end of the game, no one would ever imagine 31 years later, well, now it's 31 years, that we'd be waiting for our next premiership. I grew up in a time when I was a mad Collingwood supporter, to be honest. My brother was mad Carlton, and Carlton would win every year. If not, they'd be thereabouts, and and if they weren't expected to win finals, they would win, and that's a sort of culture that Carlton had. And so when I walked in, it was that sort of environment until the last 5 years it changed. But so 1995, when we only lost two games for the entire year, I just automatically thought I'd win another one or two before I retired. That was almost like a guarantee, you know, but it wasn't to be. We got to a grand final in 99, probably should have been in the year 2000, barring injuries, we would have been. I mean, we thrashed Melbourne that year by 99 points and they made it to a grand final, but we had so many injuries towards the end of the year. Not discrediting Melbourne, fabulous that year too, but 2001 was our other opportunity and then it fell away.
2: Okay. You're listening to Evenings here on 774 ABC Melbourne and ABC Victoria. Paul Verhoeven here with Tegan Higginbotham and the legendary Anthony Koutafidis. Anthony, can we talk briefly about the one-handed pickup?
0: Oh, yeah.
2: How did you figure out that that was something you could do? Did it happen during a game and you went, oh, that was easy? Because I, you know, practiced picking up dirty laundry with my foot to throw it into the basket. did this happen in a sort of weird way, or did you go, I want to create a move that sets me apart from everyone else?
0: That's a great question. I never thought of it. My brother in grade six, my brother Paul was older than me, and he got a letter from the school teacher and had Takuta, the only kid to pick up the football one hand. So I assume that we did it the entire time. I don't know why. We could never afford a full-size footy, but we had a small footy at home. Now, I don't even know whether that was the case. I don't know. But I did it, you know, whether it was junior footy, under-19s at Carlton. And then when I did it senior footy for the first time, it was round 21, 1992 against Collingwood. Everyone at the end of the game was just fascinated to talk about this one-handed pickup that I didn't even realise I did. And so that was the real talking point. And even David Parkin came to me the next day and said, Kuda, I've been waiting 30 years to see someone do what you did yesterday. And that was probably the most compliments I got from David Parkin. So there wasn't a lot, I'll tell you.
1: I'm not seeing that on the field in modern day footy.
2: The one-handed pickup?
1: Yeah. Is sure anybody doing it?
0: No. There's been a couple. Well, there was one from Brisbane for a little while and he really mastered it well. But since then, I haven't really seen it. And I don't know why, because when you hold the ball in one hand, you can fend off with the other. It makes it a little bit easier. But I'm not sure. Obviously, it's something that came naturally to me. Is very difficult for someone to learn to do what I did, yeah.
1: Yeah, that's interesting.
0: It's weird, isn't it?
1: It's like a loaded do not argue. It seems like it would be something that would just be taught. Well, sticking with now, though, if we could. So Carlton's on this seven-game winning streak. Is it because we figured out our defensive issues? Is that what it was? Is it that the hoodie is magic?
2: Or is it the goat that I sacrifice every fortnight?
1: I mean, that because we've got this new coach and... And, you know, I mean, clearly he's done something right. Can you, with your lens, because you're going to see the game very differently to me, can you see what he's done?
0: Yeah, I do a bit of blues radio. I don't know if I should mention it on here, but I do that with Ange. So we analyse the game a little bit more when you're covering the games in that sort of way. And they look to be playing so much differently to when, you know, Vossi was coach. But there was a lot of talk to say that Vossi was starting to implement this sort of game plan. And was it the timing of Josh? But either way, whether it was or wasn't, Josh is doing a terrific job. To win seven games in a row, not many coaches can brag about that, in particular when it's your first seven games. And so I know he hasn't put up his hand to say that I want the job, but what happens now is that the pressure's on. If it continues to win, what does the club do? And so maybe the club thought at the start, we better start quickly looking. They would have, but now Josh is doing so well. A lot of people are like, well, I think he deserves the job. And when we look at Sydney, Paul Ruse was the interim coach, and then Sydney signed up Terry Wallace, but Ruse did so well that all the Sydney players wanted him there, and he eventually, you know, won a premiership for them. And and Terry Wallace had to go and coach, you know, Richmond after that. So it's going to be a tough one. I know Josh has always said he doesn't want it, but when you're coaching that well, I don't know how you say no to an opportunity like that. So only time will tell. The next few weeks will definitely be important. This is a big one this week.
1: Hawthorn, Carl, yeah.
0: Yeah, it's a huge one for us. Mm. You get over line here, I reckon he's just about cemented his coaching position there. Oh. Carl. I know. And that's me, and I don't know any. I look from afar, so I'm talking out of school. It's not coming from the Carlton Football Club. It's coming from me from the outside, from what I think.
1: Can I ask your opinion?
0: Yep.
1: Let's say he does. Let's from this point, ahead of the Hawthorn game, we don't know if we're going to beat Hawthorn or not. Would you install him as the senior coach?
0: Oh, if I was there?
1: Yeah,
0: I don't see how
1: choice.
0: You don't. I mean, you win 8 games in a row.
1: Yeah.
0: How do you not appoint someone as coach? And if you get a scalp like Hawthorn, who are a very good team, then I don't know how you don't. It's as simple as that. It's a tough one. And whether Josh, if he says no, then you can understand. The tough one is if you get a new coach next year and you're not winning at the start, they're going to be saying, why didn't you choose Josh? So the club's in a tough predicament at the moment, and hopefully they get, you know, they choose it right. And Josh, I think he did, you know, like, he's coming across really nicely. And obviously the players are embracing him, because you just don't go and win games like that if you don't, you know, believe in the coach and the game plan. Mm.
2: Well, you are listening to Evenings here on 774 ABC Melbourne and ABC Victoria. Tegan Higginbotham and Anthony Koutafidis are here with me, Paul Verhoeven, and we are looking at 1995 this hour. Let's go back to the 1995 grand final. What was the culture like at the club back in 95? Because you see so much sort of camaraderie and openness these days. I mean, what was it like being in it? What was it like with the boys during the grand final? What was the vibe like?
0: It was unbelievable. Like, the Carlton Football Club, to me, was the greatest club in Australia back then when I walked in. It was the most powerful club and so successful, and you could tell from the outside they had an incredible culture. So I walked in a great environment, and led by the greatest skipper, Stephen Kernahan. Plus, he had his 15 or 16 lieutenants that were almost equally as good as him as leaders. And so I learnt a lot from some of the greatest players AFL probably have ever seen, you know, and some legendary Carlton players. So I walked in such a great time. And John Elliott, who I thought was the greatest president of all, when, you know, he created a family environment, but he taught us early on. I was a 17-year-old kid when I walked in, that if you don't win a premiership here at the Carlton Football Club, you won't be remembered. And I felt the pressure straight away. And you know what? It made me grow up as a person, and made me want to grow quickly. I was still a bit of a kid, you know, that sort of had that natural ability and got into the system maybe a little bit too easy, but I had to quickly grow up if I wanted to play consistent senior football. And so 95 was just one of those breakout years. It was unbelievable. And wonderful teammates you'll never forget. I think when you go to battle all together, you train hard, blood, sweat and tears, and you go and win the pinnacle of winning a premiership, you never forget your teammates, because everyone understood their roles. And whether you're the superstar, we protected them. If that was the way you had to play for the team, you did that and you did your role, and combined you win something together that you never ever forget. And you can win all the individual achievements that you want, but when you look back in your career, the greatest thing for me was winning a premiership together with your teammates, and that includes all the clubs and all the club that was the people that worked within the club, and the supporters were just a bigger part of that premiership.
2: And it was a big win too. I mean, it was a huge win. You won by 61 points.
0: Ooh, Tegan, you don't remember that.
1: No, I don't.
0: You
1: know,
0: you were celebrating a bit too early, were you?
2: But I have to ask, you know, what's better, a close game or a wide margin?
0: No, wide margin.
2: Well, you're not wide open.
0: I think because it was my first time I played in a grand final, we were up by 80-odd points halfway through that last quarter. I think Geelong kicked the last four to make it look, not to say decent, but better than what it could have looked. If it went the other way, it would have been by over 100 points. But just to know, like, halfway through that last quarter, I'm looking around the MCG. I still remember it, in the middle of the field, 90-odd thousand people, and I'm just like, oh, my God, I'm about to be a premiership player here. That's, and so you could take it all in at that time, and you don't have to worry. And I just had fun in that last 15 minutes to just enjoy, watch the crowd, watch the boys, and just, mate, the clock just went down too quick. I wanted it to last forever, if that makes sense. But it was a wonderful feeling.
1: I absolutely can't imagine that, but I also understand it the tiniest bit, in that I think, you know, as Carlton fans, a modern Carlton fan like I am, we don't get a lot of opportunities to relax mid-game. But we're at the West Coast Eagles game. Paul and I were there the other day, and I said, I think this is the first time I've enjoyed a last quarter. It was like, I think we're okay. It's in the bag. We can just sit back and relax. But you must have a really interesting lens on this, because you were in it in the best time ever, and now you're a father and you get to watch, you know, your kids interface with sport. when was it a better time to be a footballer in Australia? Do you think it was back then in the 95 sort of era, or is it now? Are there pros and cons?
0: There is pros and cons. I think the best spectacle of football was the 80s and 90s, in my opinion, was the best footballers. I'm a little bit biased because obviously I watched in the 80s and I played in the 90s and then obviously into the 2000s, but it was a tough game, man. It was one-on-one. You knew who was playing on who. There was high-flying marks. There was big bumps. And it was the real footy that I grew up knowing the way that it was. And the game's a lot different now. It's not a great, the greatest spectacle at the moment, although I admire them for their tough and hard. And I think from the outside it looks easy, but they work so hard and they're phenomenal athletes. And they deserve more money than what they get, in my opinion, because of, you know, you put your body in the line like we did in our day. And I really admire them as sports people. But the game's in great position at the moment too, don't get me wrong. And I'm to see the wonderful players that are out there, like your Nick Dacos, who I think is the best player in the competition, to see the way he uses the ball, and they're so skillful and smart, and they run all day, and they're just phenomenal athletes. So I'm biased, I'll say the 90s, because we got to enjoy ourselves. There was no phones and we could go out, have a good drink and a laugh with your teammates and other mates, but now it's a lot harder for these guys.
2: What were the celebrations like after in 95 on Ligon Street?
0: I don't think you want to know, do you?
1: No,
0: Tegan, no, you don't want to hear this. No, Ligon Street was crazy because it was really cold and through the Italian side of Ligon Street was magnificent back in the day, and so they celebrated like anything.
1: God, they would have embraced you.
0: Yeah, they did. They did. I was so blessed and lucky, Tegan, to be honest. And Ange was the same. And you know, anywhere we walked around, in particular Ligon Street, people would just call us in, come and sit down.
2: Oh.
0: Yeah, you know, have a feed. Like that. We actually got spoiled, but we never took it for granted. Like we loved everyone and we spoke to everyone. I feel like we're both very down to earth in the way that we you know, communicated with people, which was important. Ange is still the same now. He's so down to earth. He's got his restaurant down at North Seafood and Grill. And so all the football and Carlton supporters go in to see him because he's a larrikin and he's got a great character.
2: Amazing. And look, this is truly pinch me stuff here on Evenings. You are here with Tegan Higginbotham, the legendary Anthony Koutafidis, and myself, Paul Verhoeven, here on ABC 774 Melbourne and ABC Victoria. Right now it is 8:29.
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2: Wow, what an absolutely wonderful evening here with Anthony Koutafidis, Tegan Higginbotham, and we're talking about 1995, the year that Carlton won the... that's the last time they won a grand final.
1: Yeah, rub it in, mate.
2: Hang on. This hurts me too. This hurts me too.
1: Who do you vote for? Now.
0: You had no choice.
2: No, I married into Carlton, but I've occasionally joked that... Now, I know what that face is saying. And look, if my father-in-law, Kevo, is listening, he's going to wince at this. But I jokingly said, hey, what if I pick a second team? And the whole house locked up. They acted like I was defecting. But you actually did defect.
0: I did, yeah.
2: You went from Collingwood to Carlton.
0: Yes.
2: How are you still alive?
0: It's funny because I lived in the Carlton zones. At the age of 14, I got a letter from the Carlton Football Club, and I never forget the emblem, the Carlton emblem, and I was devastated because I'm like, why can't it be the Magpie? I want to play for Collingwood. That's what it was like.
1: This is wild.
0: So Collingwood were one suburb away. They were in Reservoir, and I grew up in Lola Thomastown, and so I had no option but to go and try out in the under-15 development squad. And Luke Soulos, who was my coach, he messaged me yesterday on Facebook as well. So that goes way back as well. I made that team as a bottom ager and then made that next year team as well. And Luke was the coach. And so that's how I started. So I really had no choice once I was in the system. And then the draft sort of started after that. But because I was already in the system at Carlton, signed there, you know, as a junior, then if they wanted me, they can continue having me there. And that's how I progressed to the under-19s at Carlton, then reserves. And people don't realise that too. I played 38, I think, under-19 games. I played 50 reserve games on top of the 278 senior games as well. So a lot of footy at Carlton and under-15s. If we want to go there as well, we can add a few more games there too.
2: Wow. Tegan, in 1995, did you watch the grand final live?
1: Yeah.
0: Were you there at the ground?
1: No, I wasn't at the ground. I wish. No, but it was a big deal at our house. I still remember it. Last time my father was happy.
2: there's a statue in the yard. I'm pretty sure it's you, Curtin.
0: Is it really? Yeah, shout out to the fan.
2: I think when we win a grand final, blood tears come down like the stigmata. It's a big day. Look, I am very curious, Tegan, as to whether you wish you were maybe older than you were so that you could have appreciated the grand final. Or do you think those childhood memories are sort of a nice way to view it?
1: It's an interesting question. No, I love the memories that I have. I also still have so much faith. I believe that Carlton is a brilliant club. Mm. I want a grand final win for Patrick Cripps so deeply in my soul. So no, I believe that our time will come again, and I'm looking forward to seeing it at whatever age I am, whether it's this year or whether I'm 75, I'll be there.
0: Well, Cripper won't be there. Maybe as a coach, though, you never know.
1: He deserves it. He's such a good man from my perspective.
2: He does.
1: He does.
2: Kuta, yeah. 95 was also the year a little show debuted on Aussie TV called Gladiators.
0: Right.
1: Is that when that debuted?
2: Yes, but you were on Gladiators, the 2008 reboot. Nice. Yeah. And the website says you're gifted with incredible powers. The Greek gods have seen fit to raise Kuta up to be a member of their select group. How did you get involved with Gladiators, and did they let you keep the uniform?
0: I think I do have the uniform somewhere. That's actually a good question. I think I do, but I'm not 100% sure. So it could be somewhere at home. That's not a good thing, is it?
2: No. You could be wearing it right now.
0: Yeah,
2: for
0: it could be
1: if
0: underneath.
1: If you go for mayor again, you've got to get out there.
0: Gladiator, are you ready? So they are. Channel 7 asked me, because I won Dancing with the Stars, they thought, let's ask me if he wants to be part of the Gladiators. And it was Tatiana Grigoryova, who won a silver medal at the 2000 Olympics in the pole vault. Do you remember Tatiana?
1: Yeah.
0: So she was Olympia. So they had two personalities, so myself and her. And I was there, known as Kuta the Greek Guide. So look, it was wonderful. Met some incredible athletes. We had a lot of fun on there. It was tough. Like, we lived out away from home for, I think it was 3 months we were away. Like, we trained. It was hectic. Like, it was hardcore. I just retired. And we had these fitness coaches that wanted to just rip into me because I was an AFL footballer. And so they just gave it to me. So I had to wrestle Big Thunder, who was 135 kilos, Australia's strongest man. He got me in this headlock that I could not move in bed that night. So it wasn't easy, but it was great fun. They were great personalities and everyone got along really well.
1: You have lived such an incredibly fascinating life. Football, Dancing with the Stars, you're a gladiator. But you were part of the 2024 mayor election here in Melbourne.
2: Tegan, your mum has just texted, "Yes, Paul, we are listening."
0: Oh no, Paul, behave.
2: Am I in trouble? Kaz.
1: Oh no.
2: Look, I know.
0: Be nice.
2: Yep. Look, Kevo.
1: You're not letting him have a second team, don't worry. Anyway.
2: Yes, the mayoral.
1: Came in fourth. I don't know if that's the one that talks about it when talking about that. You came in fourth.
0: You're
1: in the mayor finals. It was a really interesting thing. I really loved watching you in that time. I loved your campaign. Nick Rees is the mayor of Melbourne. He is the Lord Mayor. And one of his campaign points was that he wanted to crack down on graffiti and tagging in Melbourne.
2: Well, he's had a major roadblock in that department.
1: Today we've seen one of the largest tags of my life.
2: He's literally, Nick Rees has literally been flipped the bird.
1: But Kuta, would this have happened under your reign?
0: No way. No way.
2: Would you consider, you were good at pyramid, right?
0: Where are you going with this?
1: Are you taking on
0: my
1: Nick
0: dad
1: Rees
0: was born in Egypt, so there's pyramids here, but no, go on.
2: I'm just saying. I mean, I think a return to the Gladiators,
0: get him on
2: sort of format. Yeah,
0: yeah, it's not a bad. The pyramid was the one. Yes, that was a beauty. Yeah.
1: Are you going to throw your hat in the ring again with the state elections later on this year?
0: I'm considering it. Yes, I was speaking to a few people, and I'll see what I'm not 100% sure. I've got so much going on in life, but I obviously care. We all care about the state. And it depends on your view on it. But, I feel like I can, we'll see if I can make a difference if I continue to pursue it. I really enjoyed the Lord Mayor campaign. And after the first day of counting, it was only Nick Rees or myself that could have won. With the preferences sort of fell my way, maybe I still wouldn't have gotten over the line, but it would have been close. So I knew we had to wait 8 days for the next counting. And then obviously in the morning we knew Nick Rees was going to win. So he had a lot of votes. But it was for my first run, I learned so much, and I'm thrilled that I actually put my hand up, and I didn't know a lot about it in all honesty, but the people really embraced me. I was very lucky, very lucky.
1: Is there something that's been I'm sure that you sit there and you're experiencing life in this state, in this city. Is there something that you're seeing or feeling where you're going, no, I'm still driven to change this?
0: Mm.
1: Is it one thing in particular that jumps out for you?
0: Well, it's probably the crime, I think, at the moment. Like, there's a lot of that. I don't like it. We grew up in a time where we just roamed free and we didn't have to worry about things, and mum and dad didn't have to worry. As long as we got home, you know, it was in the dark, they knew that we'd be safe. Whereas now I worry about my kids all the time, whether they're going out here or what they're doing. You see a lot of it at the moment. So that's probably the one thing that I don't like, because, you know, if we talk about the city in particular, you can have all the policies you want, but if people don't feel safe to walk through there, then they probably won't, you know. So I love the city and I love this place, and everyone has different views about it, but that's probably the number one thing, I think, anyway.
2: Kuta, I know I've been asking some tough questions, and you've been a real sport, but I'm thinking to your trophy room right now and what must be there. I mean, you must have some incredible stuff from really, like, genuinely significant things. First of all, do you have the Mirrorball trophy from Dancing with the Stars?
0: That's a long story. Anyway, no.
2: Oh, okay.
1: Yeah. Oh.
2: All right. Well, I'm so intrigued, but I won't push there.
1: Okay.
2: And what next for you? I mean, let's say you don't head back to politics. Yeah. Where do you want to go next?
0: It's a good question. I think I just love having a go at everything, really. A bit like how I played my footy. I wasn't just the one, you know, position player. I played all over the field, and I've sort of lived my life like that, from Dance with the Stars to Gladiators, and I did a theatre actually one time. It was called, I can't remember it now. Anyway, it was
1: did
0: there.
1: You?
0: It was through Jeannie Pratt. Yeah.
1: Wow.
0: What was that called? Jeez, it's just, anyway, if you Google it up, please, Paul, just have a look, please. It's there somewhere so you know I'm not lying.
1: This
0: so,
1: is amazing. You can pull stats from your brain from 20 years ago just like that, but you can't remember
0: what
1: play you're
0: in. Can
1: That's
0: you believe
1: wild.
0: That? I know.
2: Let's see.
0: We're in the money. Hang on, we're in the money. That's a song. We're in the money.
1: What's
0: that's, yeah.
2: Hang on.
1: The listeners will know.
2: It's not. I want to say Bugsy. That's not Bugsy Malone.
0: No.
2: It's Guys and Dolls. It's not.
1: Somebody's going to
0: know.
1: Someone
0: will
1: know. They'll be yelling at
0: a
1: the radio.
0: Listener will know. Yeah. Listener will know.
1: Keep your eye on the text line.
2: If you get that question right, you will win the Mirrorball trophy. Hey, listen, Kuta, before we let you go, do you have any quick predictions for what's going to happen this year? Who's going to take the premiership? Where do you think Carlton will finish realistically?
0: I believe Carlton will finish in the finals. I don't feel like they're good enough to go all the way, although I'd love to see it, like you know, Tegan. But if I'm going to speak honestly, I think their list in 2023 was their chance of winning a premiership. And unfortunately, they had a terrific year, though. Those two finals game was seriously so good to watch.
1: I cried
0: after that Melbourne victory. It was just so good. 96,000 people screaming. Fremantle's the best team, but it's whether they can do it here in Melbourne. That's the question. And Brisbane look like they're just starting to motor a little, which is a little bit scary and worrying for a lot of footy clubs. And I was there last Thursday to watch them against Geelong, and it's just, not to say Geelong were bad, but it just looked like Brisbane just had them covered when needed to.
2: Yep.
0: They can just go to another gear. So if they get it together, it might be a three-peat Brisbane.
1: Again.
0: I know, but then I'd love to see Freo finally win one.
1: That's weird. Nah. It's a weird thing to say.
0: Is it? Okay. Well, they've never won one, Tegan, so I sort
1: all
0: of...
1: All right. Oh, no, okay. I'm that's fine. That's kind of you. Okay, right, that's
0: it's
1: good.
0: It's the only... Yeah. It's Brisbane. I love Brisbane. And they're a great team too. And Fagan, their coach, is a wonderful man. And so he deserves all the success too. So maybe I'll be just a shush.
1: That's good.
0: I should have just said Carlton.
1: No, I think you're right. It's going to be a good year, but it's not the year.
2: Have you seen the National Treasure movies, Kuta? Tegan and I, you know, with Nicolas Cage, the Declaration of Independence is stolen and he has to find it. You know, a massively significant artifact goes on a quest. Do you think the Mirrorball trophy is buried underneath the Carlton locker rooms? Is it under Icon Park? Where is this?
1: Well, this man knows where it is. He's just not telling you.
2: I'm really hoping, when we go to a song, I'm hoping you hand me a map, give me a wink, and just tell
0: treasure
2: me.
0: Treasure hunt, is it? The treasure hunt, yeah.
2: I would love a treasure hunt.
0: Yeah.
2: Well, listen, Kuta, it's been lovely catching up with you. Thank
0: pleasure.
2: You so much for being here. And, I hope to talk to you again very soon.
0: Thank you for inviting me. What a beautiful way to end the segment.
2: There we go.
5: Dark navy blues. We're the team that never lets you down.
2: Yes. Up soon, another 1995 icon. The voice of, they're both crying. The voice of Bandit from Bluey will be here to talk about his 1995 memories from his time as frontman of Aussie band Custard. And here's the track Custard released in 1995. To much critical acclaim, this is Apartment.

0: Yes, here on that is the most rocking out song I've recently played on the radio. That was Custard with Apartment. And obviously the frontman of Custard is Dave McCormack, and he is the voice of the dad from Bluey. And we're going to be hearing from him very, very soon. 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Paul Verhoeven here with Tegan Higginbotham, and we're talking 1995 this hour. So if you've got any 95 memories, give us a call, 1300 222 774.
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0: Yes, the song you heard before was Apartment, released in October of 1995. Obviously, we're doing Retrovision this hour with Tegan Higginbotham. Got a text from your mum, Tegan.
4: Another one.
0: Yep, great interview. Thanks, Paul. We really enjoyed the conversation.
4: Oh, that's nice.
0: Kevo, just let me know what you thought, all right? Just
4: he's not going to.
0: A simple emoji would suffice. Tegan, how was that meeting Kuda?
4: He was lovely.
0: Yeah?
4: He's such a lovely bloke.
0: He's the best.
4: And he's, you know, he is one of those people that I did idolise when I was younger. And they do say, you know, don't meet your heroes. But with Kuda, it's really safe.
0: It's really easy. Do you think your dad felt a tremor in the force when he got on the mic? Because that's, I mean, that's seismic stuff for you, right?
4: It was. It is, you know, it's actually, I'm sure this is for many people who live in Melbourne in particular, in Victoria, football is a big part of our life. And it's really quite upsetting how it will colour our entire winter, whether our football club is doing well or not. And it's just nice at the moment because we're on a good patch, chatting with Kuda. It's just nice, you know. Winter is a bit bleak and it just lifts me up.
0: It's wonderful stuff. Back in 1995, do you have any memories of that year apart from the grand final, or did the grand final wipe everything else out of your memory?
4: I feel like I have it. I've been thinking about this all day.
0: Yeah.
4: So in my primary school, we got to the age where we were just old enough to do this sleepover thing where you'd sleep over at the school. Really strange.
0: I'm sorry.
4: I don't know. Is that a done thing?
0: No.
4: Sometimes I talk about things from my past and people are like, that's not okay.
0: That is not a thing.
4: We slept over.
0: Okay.
4: And then the activity that night was we were all going to walk across the road and go to the local cinema and watch a film. And the film that was on at the cinema was Apollo 13.
0: Uh-huh.
4: And for some reason, there were quite a few kids in there who'd never been in a cinema before, and it upset their stomach.
0: What?
4: And there were all these children vomiting during Apollo 13. And that is my 1995 memory.
0: That is a very specific memory. Also, yes, 95 was a very significant year for Tom Hanks. We found out before that that's the year he won the Oscar for Best Actor for Forrest Gump.
4: Hang on, he had Apollo 13 and Forrest Gump in 95.
0: Because he never stops. And
4: that's
0: also,
4: so
0: it's the same year that Toy Story 2 came out as well.
4: Toy Story 2?
0: Yeah.
4: When did Toy Story 1 come out in that case?
0: I don't know, but I feel as old as that tree from Pocahontas right now. got some lovely texts here. This is from, okay, well, what a great presentation tonight. I am a radio fan, nothing worth watching on the TV. I'm a Pies fan, but appreciate all the AFL players. Thank you for that. And one text just says, Paul and Tegan going crazy in the studio.
4: Okay, sorry.
0: Guilty as charged. Now, we've gone back to 95.
4: Yeah.
0: Displaced has you going back to the year 2000 to butt heads with your younger self. Just quickly, I understand you just won an award for it at the Madrid Film Awards.
4: Yes, I did.
0: Yes, you did.
4: And you know that I don't like talking about it, so you've actually made me a bit awkward. But Displaced is a wonderful online web series. The team behind it is fantastic, directed by Molly Daniels, produced by Jem Splitter and written by Jem Splitter. It's fantastic. And I got a little award from Spain because the Spanish love me. Who knew? And I'm chuffed as anything, to be honest. I'm a bit coy, but I'm really chuffed about it.
0: It's on YouTube right now. And you're also in Ground Up, the new series on
4: about football.
0: Yep, trying to get a Tassie team off the ground. It's on iView, and the new comedy horror series you wrote, Gnomes, is on Stan this Halloween. Tegan, I'm gonna have to go chat with the guy from Bluey.
4: Exciting!
0: But thank you so much for being here.
4: Thank you for having me.
0: Literally any time. You listen to Evenings right now. It is 8:47.
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0: Now, big day out in 1995 was 153 dog years ago. Why dog years? Well, because my next guest performed at the unforgettable 1995 Big Day Out, but he's also the voice of Bandit on Bluey, arguably the greatest TV show of all time. David McCormack, musician, frontman of beloved Aussie rock group Custard and voice of Bluey's dad, Bandit, joins me now. Hey, Dave, welcome to Evenings, mate.
5: Paul, thanks so much for having me, man. Thank you for that introduction. That's nice.
0: No problem at all. Dave, first off, we're asking everyone this evening, are you a shoes on or a shoes off when you enter the house kind of guy?
5: Oh, no, we're shoes on. Yeah, shoes stay on pretty much all the time, unfortunately. I know it's probably not the right thing to do, but yeah, no, the footwear stays on. Like, I'm in bed now.
0: Yeah.
5: Admittedly, it's not my bed, but I still got my shoes on.
0: Oh, my God.
5: I'm a freaking pig, man.
0: Look, are you... Okay, all right. This is interesting, Dave. We're learning a lot. Because, you know, Bandit doesn't wear shoes indoors, but Bandit's a dog, so that doesn't really...
5: Yeah,
0: that doesn't count.
5: Yeah.
0: Dave, we're talking 1995, and...
5: Yeah, man.
0: When you think back to 95, what leaps to mind for you? What's the first thing that comes out of your carpet memory bag?
5: Well, yeah, you said it was an unforgettable big day out, but I can't even remember who was playing. That's shocking.
0: Oh, no.
5: Could you remind me? Have you got a list there? And that'll, like, jog my memory?
0: Silverchair were there. I think they debuted, you know, Frog Stomp there. And Courtney Love was there, The Offspring.
5: Oh, wow. Okay. Did I go to that?
0: So if you
5: I guess I did.
0: You played.
5: Okay, yeah, I remember it now. It was amazing.
0: Yeah.
5: Hey, so, but what are some of the names sort of further down the list that I might have actually seen? Like, who were the sort of Australian bands that were playing? Did Magic Dirt play?
0: Oh, that's a very good question. You know what? I'm going to get you the lineup. 1995, here we go. Yes. We've got... All right, so, yeah, if we go down at the different stages, wow, a lot of big... That's a lot of bands. Okay, so we go to the very bottom. We've got, no, Oasis cancelled. That's why they're at the bottom.
5: Wow.
0: Okay, wow. There's about 100 groups here. Spiritualist, Grumpy Band. Custard, there we go. Custard.
5: Yeah, okay.
0: Yep. So
5: I remember it was at some, it must have been at the Yucca Grounds in Melbourne or something, maybe.
0: Possibly. Yeah.
5: I don't know.
0: Look, man,
5: we did a lot of big day outs.
0: Right.
5: We did a lot of those Livid festivals, and there was one in Sydney called Home Bake we used to do. As a general rule, the 90s were just on the road. We were on the road, you know, 200 days a year.
0: Oh.
5: So, it was all pretty crazy. We loved it. We played Wednesday, Thursday, Friday, Saturday, Sunday, and just keep going around. And you could do it back then. There was just gigs everywhere.
0: Yeah.
5: It was amazing.
0: Yeah. I didn't head to 95, but I had friends who were there and they raved about it. And then I had a mate who handed me a cassette with Apartment, which was your song that came out October in 1995, which the Sydney Morning Herald described as, quote, 150 seconds of smashing guitar momentum and offbeat lyrics that would probably now be loved by the Block's music supervisor. Dave.
5: Yeah, right.
0: How did you and the rest of the band take that kind of critique?
5: That's pretty accurate, actually. I don't mind that. That song was very popular, and it did pretty good for us back then. That was out of left field because that song's pretty weird. It's got lots of little strange bits in it, but people seem to dig it then. They still seem to dig it now. And it's a song about it.

0: tinnitus anyway, you know, like hearing loss. So it's a pretty sort of weird subject to, because back then we didn't care about our ears because we were young. So we just have everything really loud and cymbals and snare drums smashing in everyone's face. So every time after we finish a gig, you go home, put your head on the pillow, and there'd be that high-pitched ringing sound.
1: Yeah.
0: So, you know, it's sort of...
2: ABC Breakfast. There's never...
0: I can still hear vaguely. Can't remember anything, though, but 95, what a time to be alive.
1: That's crazy. Look, some of the Aussie bands, we've just dredged up some of the Aussie acts for you. So we've got okay. UMI, Silverchair, Tumbleweed, Allegiance, Kim Salmon, Dave Graney. We had Front End Loader, okay. Pumpkinhead.
0: Yeah, okay.
1: Yeah.
0: It's coming back to me. Yeah, I remember it.
1: Yeah.
0: I remember. It was cool. It's funky. Australia had such a wild scene back then. You know, Triple J was king of the airways and Recovery was on TV and it was just, you know what used to be a big deal back then, Paul?
1: Mm-hmm.
0: University O Weeks.
1: Oh.
0: You know, at the start of the year,
1: yeah.
0: Like you could do weeks on end playing to heaps of orientation weeks at universities all around the country. It was a very good time to be young and in a band.
1: Well, your band was huge at that point. You had the breakout hits. You performed a Big Day Out. But, Dave,
0: yep.
1: Dogs weren't allowed a Big Day Out in 95. But if they were, do you think Bandit would have attended and indeed enjoyed himself?
0: Yeah, hell yeah. Look, Bandit and me are basically the same person anyway. So Bandit was pretty much there inside me, just in sort of... You know, in that Alien movie where the alien comes out of the guy's chest?
1: John Hurt?
0: Yeah. I'm John Hurt, and Dave. Bandit's the alien thing.
1: Dave, if Bandit exploded out of you, I think that would destroy the imaginations and hearts of children worldwide. But you're talking more a gentle, metaphorical coexistence, right?
0: Yeah, metaphorical explosion out of the chest. Yeah, not all blood and guts and stuff.
1: Thank goodness. Dave, people talk about Big Day Out 95 the same way people talk about Woodstock. I mean, the stories that are told in hushed voices. I was going to ask if you'd seen anything that you'll never be able to unsee, but it seems like you have unseen it.
0: Yeah, I think I must have repressed most of it. No, I do remember it was pretty well. I think Billy Bragg might have been on the bill as well. I can't remember. But it was we only sort of hung out with the bands who were on our stage
1: mm-hmm.
0: sort of immediately before and immediately after us. So I'm pretty sure it was Magic Dirt and another band called Sidewinder. And, we had a great time.
1: Sidewinder, yeah. Great bands. But
0: sick
1: listen,
0: ones.
1: Yeah. You, Dave, you're with me right now. I'm Paul Verhoeven. You're Dave McCormack of Custard and Bluey fame. And you're listening to Evenings here on 774 ABC Melbourne and ABC Victoria. We're speaking about the wonders of the year 1995. Dave, what would you say to people out there? Parents who watch Bluey, who openly confess to finding Bandit very strangely, but I cannot stress this enough, very attractive.
0: He is a pretty handsome dude, like, to be honest. He's sort of a bit cuddly, but he's a little bit rough and ready, and he's pretty handy. Like, he can do stuff. So, he's a pretty good package if you put him... He's sort of like the Ryan Gosling of the canine animated world, I'd say. And he sounds good.
1: Yeah, yeah.
0: His voice is good.
1: You don't do a voice, do you? You just speak the way you speak.
0: No, this is it. Yeah, that's right. It's so good because I can't do voices. All I can do is this one. So luckily it's Bandit's voice. Otherwise I'd be bugging.
1: That's perfect. When you think back to that 1995 Custard era, I went to the music video for Apartment and there's a comment beneath the video. The most liked comment is, quote, "Show of hands if Bandit Healer sent you here." And there are so many replies.
0: Ooh,
1: Dave. Yeah. So
0: really?
1: Yeah. So how do you think Bluey has changed your music or changed the way that you reflect on your music?
0: Well, it certainly exposed it to a lot more people than before Bluey. Like when I look at the, you know, on Spotify and stuff, you can see where most of your listens come from.
1: Yeah.
0: And 90% of our listens come from the United States now because Bluey's so popular over there. So it's sort of interesting because people find Custard via, you know, Bluey, and then they'll investigate Tism and Spiderbait and UMI and stuff like that. So it's interesting when I go over there, people have got quite

0: it with anything, or do you adhere to what Bandit said when he said, it's just monkeys singing songs, mate, don't think too hard about it?
1: I would go with Bandit there. Don't think too hard about it. Like, I guess when you're in the music biz and that's your whole world, sometimes you find yourself unintentionally overthinking things and trying to plot and plan. Don't overthink it. Just plug in and play and get out of there.
0: Look, if we had a time machine, Dave, and snuck you backstage just as you're about to perform at the 95 Big Day Out, is that the kind of advice you would give to your younger self?
1: Yes, yes, definitely. I'd say don't worry too much about anything. Just plug in, turn it up and have fun. And also don't worry about buying new guitars. Just buy one good one. You don't need, like, don't buy all these other stupid guitars you never play. Idiot. That's what I'd say.
0: Would you tell yourself that you're going to be voicing a beloved dog and, you know, changing the world? Or would you
1: I'd have to let my 1990 self know that. But I think my 1990 self would look at me and say, are you insane, old man? Why have you come back here telling me all this stuff? Get out of here.
0: Yeah, you don't want to change the timeline too much. You don't want to pull a Biff Tannen, Dave, you know?
1: No, we don't want to mess with it.
0: No.
1: The world's on teetering on the edge enough as it is. We don't need to be messing around with the space-time continuum or anything.
0: Wise words, Dave. Hey, thank you so much for stopping in. And all the best with your future endeavours. And hopefully we get to see you again very soon.
1: Oh, thanks, Paul. Thanks for having me on. It's been fun.
0: Anytime. Dave McCormick there, music legend of Custard fame and the voice of Bandit in Bluey. And speaking of music, after Nine, another music legend, Chris Gill, owner of Northside Records, has hand-curated some truly sensuous, funky tracks for you. So sit back, relax, and get ready for some tunes.
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7: ABC News with Melanie Scott. People in Venezuela have started burying victims of the country's deadly earthquake disaster. Two strong quakes struck within seconds of each other, causing widespread damage to homes and infrastructure in several parts of the country. The death toll stands at more than 3,300 people, with tens of thousands still missing. As Venezuelan families continue searching for loved ones, this resident says it's truly a devastating situation.
8: It's a pretty complicated situation. We lived here for 13 years. We were the first residents of our apartments. And unfortunately, well, we ended up losing everything. We're left with only the clothes on our backs and the few things we managed to salvage during the days we were here.
7: Researchers say Australia wants to avoid any possibility that China establishes a permanent military presence in the Pacific Islands. The comments come after Prime Minister Anthony Albanese criticised a Chinese ballistic missile test as provocative and says Australia has raised concerns in Beijing. Director of the International Security Program at the Lowy Institute, Sam Rojavin, says one of Australia's big natural advantages is geography.
9: We're far away from China, and so it's very difficult for China to present a security threat to us. But if they've got a base in the Pacific, which we have a pretty good sense that they've tried to do before, if they ever got a base like that or several bases, then Australia's security would be compromised.
7: A YouTube executive has been grilled at the Anti-Semitism Royal Commission over why a video describing a Bondi terror attack victim as an actor involved in a false flag event remains available for viewing on its platform. Arson Ostrovsky gave evidence at the inquiry last week about the online abuse he received after the shooting, in which he received a bullet wound to the head. The inquiry has been told a video remains on YouTube in which a group of men describe Mr. Ostrovsky as a crisis actor after he shared a photo of his injuries. YouTube's head of public policy for Australia and New Zealand, Rachel Lord, says the video has been found not to violate the company's safety policies.
10: But the teams have reviewed this thoroughly.

0: as a result of it being referenced here at the Commission. And my understanding is that it's been reviewed again at quite senior levels to confirm that decision.
1: Federal Independent MP Andrew Wilkie has accused the Tasmanian government of rolling out the red carpet to a predatory industry by approving a new gambling licence to online bookmaker Betr. State political reporter Josh Duggan has more.
2: Betr announced in a statement to the ASX yesterday that it would shift its operations from the Northern Territory to Tasmania after securing a five-year licence effective immediately. Tasmanian Treasurer Erica Betts has admitted the state's legislation will need updating to provide appropriate guardrails and modern systems. Federal Independent MP Andrew Wilkie has expressed scepticism about that, saying the right time to make changes would be before welcoming the company. Premier Jeremy Rockliffe says the move will create 8 jobs and result in another $1 million in state revenue.
1: There are concerns the subscription price for Australian sports streaming platform Kayo could raise substantially. It comes as the NRL's new $5.3 billion broadcast deal sees Channel 9 retaining free-to-air and exclusive rights to the men's and women's State of Origin, while the Foxtel Group remains the pay TV partner. Foxtel Group Chief Executive Patrick Delaney says the team will keep things affordable. However, La Trobe University's Merrin Sherwood says rising costs pose a huge challenge.
3: When everything is going up and costing more and you think that the broadcasting of live sport will also do that, it might be a hard promise to keep. But I think they're aware that in an era where everything is more fragmented, we're playing for more streaming services, they will have to be quite competitive. And I think they will also have to really think about keeping other products.
1: The Maroons coach says his squad has put in the hard yards and is ready to deliver in tomorrow night's Rugby League Origin decider. Queensland has all the momentum going into the Lang Park blockbuster, with local history heavily favouring the home side. Billy Slater says there's a growing sense of self-belief in the team.
4: It's been building throughout the series, and you know the last 9 days have been, you know, worked really well. Look, at the end of the day, I can sit here and say whatever I want, but at the end of the day, tomorrow night is the only thing that counts.
1: ABC News.
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7: Hey, friends. Thank you so much to Dave McCormack. From Custard and obviously Bluey, and to Anthony Koutafidis and Tegan Higginbotham for swinging by over the previous hour when we took a look at 1995. And thank you for all the texts, by the way. We were talking about Big Day Out 95. One text here reads, at Big Day Out 95, there was the lily pad chill out area and the first silent disco. You and I were brilliant. Silverchair arrived in their mum's station wagon because there were only 13. That's incredible. Also, another text here says, very unsure why, but I always thought Custard was British. Well, I think it's because Custard sounds British. It's more of a British thing. And another text, I was there, it was good, stuff was happening. Someone else said Primal Scream and Cult at Big Day Out. Lots and lots of text. And hey, speaking of music, you know when you're at a record store and you have no idea what to listen to, and then some incredibly helpful, unbearably cool person with amazing taste who works there just drifts over and gives you the greatest music recommendations, and then you leave dreamily all the richer for the experience? Well, that's what Chris Gill from Northside Records does every time he's here, and, well, he's here right after this, specifically this track by Edwyn Collins, A Girl Like You.

0: It's Edwyn Collins with A Girl Like You. You'll listen to Evenings. Coming up in a sec, we're going to have Chris Gill of Northside Records here. But in the meantime, as mentioned, I am Paul Verhoeven, and this is Evenings on 774 ABC Melbourne and ABC Victoria, and it is 9:10.
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0: Yes, it's Tuesday, and you know what that means. On Evenings, it's Tuesday, and tonight the man shuffling the decks is Chris Gill, owner of Northside Records. Chris, hello.
4: I see what you did there with Tuesday. That's good. That's sharp.
0: Just slipped out. What can I say? Chris, every single time you come by and recommend music, we all leave sort of burdened down with stacks of figurative vinyl. Your recommendations are a choice.
4: Well, that's the plan. That's the plan. That's what we want. We want to feed the masses.
0: But do you feel the weight of expectation?
4: Yeah, I'm ready for it.
0: Oh.
4: I'm keen as a bean.
0: All right.
4: Well, happy as a chappy.
0: Excellent. Well, hopefully this chappy's got some... Hang on, you've got quite a bit of music.
4: I've got 32 songs, and we'll squeeze in what we can.
0: Great.
4: But, yeah, we might not make it all the way through the list.
0: Okay.
4: But first things first.
0: Yes, please.
4: Happy NAIDOC Week.
0: Happy NAIDOC Week, 50th.
4: 50th.
0: Yeah.
4: It's a big one.
0: It's a huge one. And you've got something that is actually, I guess, seeable Friday, Fed Square.
4: Yeah, there's as part of the NAIDOC Week celebrations, there's a big party down at Fed Square on Friday, I think from 12 noon till 6 p.m.
0: Wow.
4: Fun for the family, free for everyone, and some incredible music, actually. Yeah, there's Bumpy performing at 2 o'clock. And an incredible mother-daughter act. Actually, also for Carlton fans, this, I mean,

0: Remember Andrew Walker?
1: Yeah.
0: The Mark of the Year.
1: Yeah, yeah.
0: His brother, Benny Walker,
1: uh-huh.
0: He's playing at Fed Square as part of the celebrations.
1: Wow, okay.
0: He was one of the most incredible footballers of the Community Cup history.
1: Okay.
0: He is huge and can run so much.
1: My wife, Tegan Higginbotham, massive Carlton fan, currently literally just outside this studio listening. It's a really exciting time for Carlton fans, but I think it's a really exciting time for music fans.
0: Mm-hmm.
1: You mentioned a mother-daughter duo.
0: Coming up on Friday.
1: Yes, yeah. Yes. So tell us who this is.
0: So the mother
1: is
0: Christine Arnoux performing at Fed Square free in Friday afternoon. And her daughter is an incredible young artist called Zipporah, who will be performing as well. And she's, I think, only released two songs to this point. Amazing songs. She's a great new R&B soul singer coming up. I think some of it was produced by local legend Nicodemus as well, the Greek freak. So it's a beautiful, beautiful world. She's based up in Eora, up in Sydney. And, she'll be flying down for what will be, I'm sure they might even share the stage. It'll be beautiful, actually.
1: And this track's called Cycles.
0: Oh, yeah, this is it. Come check it out.
1: Here it is.
0: Zipporah.

0: short and sharp.
1: I wish I knew a way.

I do apologize. I just had something of a tech issue there, and we've lost that track. So let's just start that again. This is...

0: here on Evenings. That is absolutely sublime. Chris Gill from Northside Records is here with us, and he has recommended on this very special Tunes Day that track by Zipporah, Cycles. I liked it even better the second time, Chris.
1: Yeah, it was so nice. We played it twice.
0: That's right. That's right. Listen, Chris, you've got something for us next, which is not a sort of conventional song. It is jazz. And I actually think potentially...
1: Oh, it's jazz.
0: I mean, it's beautiful.
1: I suppose we're sticking with the Fed Square theme here because this is another event at Fed Square, but not NAIDOC week we're talking about this week. This is coming up, I think, the 23rd of July, Thursday, and it's an incredible jazz pianist, a New Zealand legend, Mike Nock, and he'll be performing his 1982 masterpiece on the ECM label Ondas as a trio. Yeah, it'll be beautiful. This song is called Land of the Long White Cloud, and it's a real sort of beautiful anthem for people of Aotearoa, and they're going to be supported by Krakatau, a local wonderful jazz band as well. It'll be a great night and a really beautiful chance to hear an amazing artist who never really gets to perform this music live, and it'll be on at the Edge, which is a a beautifully sound-treated space. So it'll be a really, really a beautiful evening, giving you a bit of a heads up just so you can get tickets in advance because, it's what we're here for, you guys.
0: Here's some more of Land of the Long White Cloud by Mike Nock.

0: That's beautiful.
1: Yeah, it's just a taste. It's a 7-minute long piece, and it's it's reflective and sort of emotive, and I don't know, it's, it reminds you of the crispness of New Zealand.
0: Beautiful music from and about Aotearoa. Mike Nock. Knock, knock, who's there? Mike Nock.
1: Yeah, the trio.
0: Yep. The Mike Nock trio. Yes, they knock three times. So you're listening to 774 ABC Melbourne and ABC Victoria. Paul Verhoeven is my name, and I'm here with Chris Gill of Northside Records. We are talking music recommendations, and you've got some more wonderful music for us.
1: Yeah, another Kiwi-born legend. This is a man who has spent a long time in Melbourne, actually, I think since the sort of mid-90s. His name is Lance Ferguson, and he has a band called The Bamboos, you might know of. Mm-hmm. But he also produces electronic music under the name Lanu, and L-A-N-U. And he actually made this record that we're about to hear 10 years ago, and it was never put on vinyl, and so they're finally putting it on vinyl. It's called The Double Sunrise, the album. And it's kind of a sort of exotica record. It's kind of, I don't know, it's sort of, what would you say? Yeah, it's sort of...
0: You mean like a Martin Denny kind of thing? Or?
1: Almost, right, yes, right. Yes, yes, definitely like that. And, yeah, we're going to hit a song, I think, which is named after a New Zealand suburb called Aranui. And this is Lanu from The Double Sunrise and Aranui.

0: That's 2 minutes.
1: That's a sweet sound. That's some Pacific soul music, that is.
0: That's beautiful stuff.
1: Yeah, Aranui there from Leinu on an album, The Double Sunrise, which is about to be re-released on its 10-year anniversary this week, this Friday.
0: Excellent. Now, Chris Gill from Northside Records, this next track is from an artist that I am obsessed with a capital O.
1: Yeah, we all are. Join the club.
0: I can't stop thinking about this music. This album, I got it on vinyl recently. It's beautiful.
1: Yeah, she's just released two new singles of her forthcoming album, and they were celebrated at Howler last Saturday. Mm. And it was an incredibly exciting time. We're talking about one of the great soul singers of this nation right now, too. She specializes in sweet soul. And we're going to hear Ella Thompson and her new single, Change of Heart.

0: That's just beautiful. Ella Thompson with Change of Heart here on Nightlife on 774 ABC Melbourne and ABC Victoria. Chris Gill's here. And, hang on, someone else is here. Philip Clark's here from Nightlife. Philip, welcome to the show, mate.
1: Hello, Paul. How are you?
0: Philip, I am fantastic. How is your evening going?
1: Yeah, no, really well. We're going to have a chat with Saul Eslake in our first hour. He's very opinionated about matters economic, and that's what we like. So take him on, if you like, in the first hour. We're going to talk about the government's tax reforms and what he thinks of them and whether he thinks they'll be effective in bringing down house prices for first home buyers, amongst other things. Also, we're going to talk about productivity too, this much maligned thing, which is holding wages back. And with wages, real wages set to decline even further, that is the rate of growth. So what is the way? Is there a way out of this? So we'll talk with Saul about that. You might have some ideas to put to him as well. What else? Claire Armstrong will lead the Nightlife News Breakdown. Plenty to talk about there with the Prime Minister continuing his trip around the Pacific. Very interesting piece of history tonight. Katrina Kittle has written an interesting book about the Australians who were prisoners of war in Italy, not in Germany or in Japan, but they're pretty much forgotten about. Because, as you know, the Italians, their defeat came earlier in the war. What happened to them? I mean, lots of them, some of them at least, walked over the Swiss Alps to get out. It was quite a trip. So we'll talk some more about that when Lee's got film and TV recommendations and we'll play the Mighty Challenge. So lots on.
0: Fantastic. Thank you so much, Phil. I'll talk to you tomorrow.
1: No worries, Paul. Thanks.
0: Thanks a lot. Philip Clark there, and Nightlife is up after 10. You are listening to Evenings, and I am chatting with Chris Gill about all things musical. Right now it's 9:32.
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0: It is lovely to be here with all of you. And it's also lovely to be here with Chris Gill from Northside Records, who is currently sort of unfolding this beautiful quilt of music for us. And we've got something else. You got two other tracks for us, actually.
7: Well, I thought we'd sneak in just one or two more.
0: Yeah.
7: I mean, we just heard the amazing Ella Thompson, and she is one of these pitch-perfect, like, beautiful singers. Ella Thompson grew up when she was 16. She toured with Renee Geyer. Mm-hmm. The Teskey Brothers were her band. I mean, we're talking, she has got chops for days, this woman. Anyway, currently she does a little bit of work as a teacher, a music teacher, at Monash. And the next song we have is a student of hers.
0: Wow.
7: I think one of the most beautiful things to do is grow little funk flowers. And a lot of us are doing it. You know, you have to think of the next generation because, you know, you're nothing without youth really bringing you forward. And this next young artist, this is her first single out. Her name is Harriet Wraith. And Ella was saying that they did a funk ensemble and Harriet was great doing the Sharon Jones and the Dap King stuff.
0: Nice.
7: But this is her new single. It's called Speak of the Devil.

0: Absolutely lovely stuff there. That was Harriet Wraith with Speak of the Devil.
1: Yeah, it's beautiful.
0: Let's, and you know what we're going to do? Chris, as a special treat, I think we can play your final track.
1: Oh, really? Get out of here.
0: Yes, yes, if you like, I can play the final track. This is, why don't you introduce it for us?
2: Well, it is NAIDOC week right now, and we did mention that earlier. And these kids are ranging from the ages of 10 to 14. They're young MCs. They live in Alice Springs, and they are called the Alice Kings. This is I Ain't Gammon Bruz. You're on the ABC.

0: Absolutely perfect track to play on the 50th NAIDOC week, 50 years of Deadly. That was a great track, Chris. Thank you very much.
1: Oh, anytime. Let's do it again sometime, shall we?
0: I practically insist. Chris Gill there, owner of Northside Records. And coming up very shortly, if you're a woman and you're feeling a little frustrated, irritable, cranky even, stick around, because next you're going to meet the comedian who has just the remedy for you.
2: How much can we really know about the dead?
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0: So what happens when you get a group of cranky women together? Well, a whole lot of laughs is what happens, as it turns out. Mandy Nolan is a comedian, writer and humour coach who's coming to Melbourne to run comedy workshops for cranky women. Welcome to Evenings, Mandy. Thanks for being here.
6: Oh, it's my pleasure. I'm delighted to be sharing some of the cranky women's stories with you.
0: I'm so happy to have you here. Now, first of all, Mandy, how do you define a cranky woman?
6: It's a very self-selecting term. Generally, it's a woman over the age of about 45, but the other day I caught a 32-year-old in my net. I was really surprised. But cranky women are inclusive. As long as you're intolerant, you're kind of overwhelmed, and you no longer have a filter, then you are welcome.
0: Okay, so basically push past your limits is what we're looking for here.
6: Exactly.
0: Okay.
6: It is. It's women, anyone who identifies as a woman, turn up and we'll be there. It's comedy is a really great outlet. I've been doing it for like 41 years now, and it only occurred to me recently that I had this way of going through menopause that most other women don't have. Therefore, I got to vent on stage where most other women just get to vent at the checkout, in their car, to their family. So it's a really great way of training women up on how to perform stand-up comedy, meeting other women with a like-minded sense of outrage and passion about being heard when they feel invisible,
0: right,
6: giving them a little spotlight. So it's fantastic.
0: Well, I mean, jokes aside, what made you want to focus on this demographic and what made you want to start these workshops, Mandy?
6: Look, I only did it by accident, to be honest, because I've taught about 2,000 people stand-up comedy over the years, from kids to older people. And one of the women I taught, who was a woman in her 70s, was complaining about the lack of other women her age doing comedy with her, and she kept having to go to do comedy clubs with 23-year-old blokes who talked about things that she wasn't interested in. So I said, why don't I train up some other women so you've got a gang? And suddenly I got inundated with the gang. I went, wow, this is like a menopausal bikey gang without bikes.
0: That's amazing. I mean,
6: it's actually mics, not bikes.
0: Right, right. Yeah, I love that. Mandy, you mentioned teaching people to do stand-up. This is probably a really big existential question, but how do you teach people to be funny?
6: Well, you can't teach them to be funny, but you can teach them how to, I think you're either funny or you're not.
0: Right.
6: But sometimes people who aren't funny, like sometimes those people that are in a party and they're like, oh my God, you know, Janelle's just crazy. She's not great at stand-up. She's just good at a party after a few wines. It's the woman in the sink kind of resentfully kind of smashing their cups into the dishwasher. That's the one you want to see on stage, because there is stuff going on underneath that. So it's deep.
0: Right. You want to harness a very specific type
6: of
0: person. Yeah.
6: Yeah, you kind of harness it. And you do, it's kind of, you know, often when I'm working with people, you teach people a format. It's set up, punch. But the most thing, and most people focus on being funny, but what I focus on is what's serious. So you're going, who are you? How were you brought up? What were the values you were brought up? How has your life turned out according to how you thought it was going? What are the things that kind of cook your goose every day? What are the things you don't feel like you got permission to say? It's kind of, I'm like a therapist that doesn't fix you. And I'm really easy to get in to see. But I don't like my people healed. I like them still kind of smarting. But it is kind of like that. So you're kind of validating experience, I think, a lot in what you're doing. So It's weird how it works, but in stand-up, that's the most interesting thing, is that the more you can dig into those kind of recesses of yourself, the more interesting you are. And the women that have been turning up have been amazing. Actually, I had Sarah McDonald, who's a last weekend in Sydney, do my Cranky Women. She's an ex-Sydney 702. I think she was a mornings ABC announcer. And I was so impressed that she actually got up and did stand-up because it's really hard when you've been on radio, like for someone like yourself, you're not obviously going to do Cranky Women, but having to stand up and do

0: comedy when you've got a pretty high profile and everyone knows you as a presenter. She was really funny, but I thought she was incredibly brave. I was very impressed.
1: That is excellent. And this is 774 ABC Melbourne and ABC Victoria. Mandy Nolan is with me, and Mandy's a comedian, writer, and humour coach who is coming to Melbourne to run comedy workshops for cranky women. And Mandy, I'm finding this so interesting because, you know, in boxing, where you've got the guy in the corner who's rubbing the shoulders of the boxer, and you want the boxer mad, right? You want to really rile them up. So, how do you walk that line of not wanting to, you know, irritate them further, but wanting to keep them just annoyed enough so that when they get on stage, you get something pretty special?
0: I tell them it's a safe place to tell the truth. That the mask they keep up all day, they don't have to do it there. And once it's off, there is no small talk. I'm not kidding. They just go in deep end and they're kind of invigorated by it. Like it's pretty full on. But you're kind of doing that and you just go at the end, I'm hoping I can get them around the corner to doing stand up. But by the end of the day, they're there. Like they kind of get it. And you know, the main thing I have to watch out for when they finish that class is I get them to do their first stand up. Like they do a 6-hour class. And then I do a one-to-one writing session with them. They have a short rehearsal, and then they're up doing their first 5-minute stand-up comedy routine.
1: Right.
0: So you do get a bit of a high attrition. When they're older, sometimes, not a huge amount, like one of my performers, not from nerves, but for things like someone got a cold and someone else had a fall. So it's like they're kind of life things. Like when I work with the younger cohort, they just went out and had a big night and got a terrible hangover and can't do it. But this group are like managing, they're carers, they're for older people. You know what? They're so relieved to be away from the people they have to look after that doing comedy doesn't feel like much of a push. It feels like a holiday for them. So that's kind of how I keep them. I keep the towel around their neck and, you know, I keep patting them down, encourage them, and then they just go out there. And they're just remarkable. They just went, all the women have said to me, oh, you know, I might as well do this because, you know, I've got through everything else in my life, you know. I've got no super. I'll give this a go.
1: I've got no super. Yeah, every good stand-up set starts with, so how awful is super? Mandy, stand-up can be a rough gig and it takes a certain kind of person to have the tough enough skin to weather a crowd that is heckling or a crowd that's not laughing. So what qualities have you found that cranky women possess that naturally lend themselves to what a stand-up needs to survive on stage?
0: I find that, one of the main things is they don't take on what other people say to them very well. They're hardened to, you know, the feelings of criticism. But they're impassioned, and I think that kind of like they've got a fire lit under them. Everyone that's turned up, it's like someone's kind of lit a small fire under them, and they have just been waiting for this opportunity to get to a microphone in front of people and just really unload. So sometimes they'll get up there, people will be up, you know, we'll talk about the load of caring. Other times they might talk about stuff that's happening in the world. You know, where we're sitting. Sometimes they might talk about climate change. Other times they might talk about their husband leaving his undies on the floor. It's a free pass to kind of just unload and do it in a comedic way. So instead of people not listening to you, they're actually applauding and going, oh, you're amazing, which is really great for women who haven't been listened to for about a decade.
1: Do you worry it's going to make them less cranky and therefore rob them of their powers? Because
0: you actually have. It is my biggest problem.
1: Right.
0: I am by the end they're feeling happy, and but you know what? It's worth it.
1: It's worth it. Yeah.
0: So I love it. It's actually, I wasn't meaning to run this cranky. I was only going to do one, but it's turned into a thing, and I'm coming down to Melbourne and Ocean Grove to do one this week and next week. So. It looks like the army of cranky women who can transform their challenges into comedy is rising.
1: That's so great. Well, just walk us through what happens. Okay, you know what, Mandy? Pretend I'm a cranky woman. What is going to happen to me in one of these workshops? What can I expect?
0: Well, first of all, you can expect generally someone, like we I give them permission to really tell me something that's really, like, to be angry, because generally they've got so much going on. And we start off with kind of, they talk about who they are and they do an embarrassing exercise, and then I give them permission to be angry. And when I first did that, I thought they would just vent about something, but half the women just went into some really intensely, women have survived domestic violence, women have survived relationship breakdown, women have survived not great relationships with their parents or parents-in-law, or something's happened at work. And it was kind of like, I went, oh my God, I felt like a trauma counsellor. And I went, where are we going to go from here? I think I had a panic attack when that first happened, but I realised every class it happens, the women kind of download, they bond in this really insanely quick way, and then we start moving into going through, like, actually learning techniques, looking of how to actually turn your stories into something that's humorous. And sometimes it's kind of funny, like, comedy's changed over the years. Like, when I started out 41 years ago, it was all about clever wordplay and doing accents, which is kind of not a thing anymore because it's not cool to be doing, like, Indian accents. But 41 years ago, it was like, oh, my God, you're incredible at accents. It's totally culturally inappropriate, but the world's changed. So now comedy is much more introspective. It's really and it is a really great avenue for critical thinking. So that's what I sort of ask them to do, just to kind of go, what were you told that what your life is going to be like, and where are you now? So, and what do you love? What irritates you? What would you like to change? And what could it look like? And tell me about things you care about in the world. So it is this weird, it feels like, I don't know, it's like a critical thinking masterclass combined with, you know, a bit like jumping out of an airplane and you know, a game show. And then suddenly you're on. So I think that, you know, you learn the techniques, you get your moment, and then you're rehearsing with each other, and then you're up performing. It happens really quickly, and I think because of that, they kind of just go with it. There's a lot of trust, and I find that out of the weekends that I've been running, women have created these really beautiful new friendships with kind of women they would have never have met before. Like one workshop, I had one woman who had been living in her car, right? And that's pretty, like, I mean, we're talking about older women and homelessness, and here's this woman, she did a whole routine about living in a car, and she did this great line, and she goes, I live in my car, and then she could sort of feel people feeling uncomfortable in their seats, but she said, oh, don't worry. She goes, it's a really nice car. Like, she was kind of, like,
1: that's,
0: really...
1: Mandy, it sounds like what you've done is stumble upon it, like you said, a new type of therapy, but it's absolutely incredible, and it's... you're running these workshops for cranky women. Where can people find out more information to grab tickets?
0: If they go to mandynolan.com.au, they'll find out about the workshop.
1: Okay.
0: They can always email me at mandy@mandynolan.com.au. And there's a live performance after each of the shows. One's at Northcote Social Club next Wednesday, and the other one is in Ocean Grove, I think, at the... maybe not the tin shed, but somewhere in next weekend. So definitely have a Google, find Cranky Women, and you'll find the workshops and the shows.
1: Thank
0: it's
1: you.
0: Great to see. If there's any Cranky Women listening, sign up.
1: Mandy, thank you so much for calling in. It sounds fantastic. Mandy Nolan there, comedian, writer, and humour coach, coming to Melbourne to run comedy workshops for Cranky Women. Right now I'm going to check in with Peter Stapleton, senior forecaster at the Weather Bureau. Peter, good evening.
2: Evening, Paul. Lovely to speak to you and your listeners.
1: Likewise, mate. So what's happening with the weather?
2: Well, it's pretty much as you were, as we were speaking last night. We haven't really seen much change. There's still a big dominant high-pressure system, dominating the weather across large parts of the country, including Victoria. And so that's leading to the settled and kind of cold conditions overnight particularly. And we'll basically just see that continue really for the rest of the week at this stage. Another cold start to the day tomorrow with frost around and some fog as well. Already seeing a few locations across the state, going into fog as we speak, even this evening. And there is a chance of some fog around Melbourne as well tomorrow morning. Chances are that some of that fog may hang around.

0: pretty much for the rest of the week, it's going to be these settled conditions. And yeah, tomorrow Melbourne is looking at a top of 11, and as I said, a bit of morning fog around, and then that will lift into a partly cloudy day.
1: And could you tell us more about the weather on the weekend, Peter?
0: Yes. Yeah, so as I said, we've got our front approaching over the weekend, and that will see a return to some shower activity. As I said, over the course of kind of Saturday and Sunday, impacting the state from kind of later on Saturday and then, yeah, through Sunday as well. So, yeah, that's the, I guess, the next chance of some showers around, some rainfall. Yeah, that's going to be kind of, that chance of a shower will can kind of be continue into the new week as well.
1: Peter, really appreciate you checking in and talk to you again soon.
0: No worries. Thanks, Paul. Take care.
1: Thanks, Peter. That's Peter Stapleton, Senior Forecaster at the Weather Bureau. You are listening to Evenings here on 774 ABC Melbourne and ABC Victoria. Now, just a very, very big thanks to the litany of wonderful guests who we had here. Anthony Koutafidis popped by. My wife, Tegan Higginbotham, came by, and we talked a lot about Carlton. Apologies to anybody in opposing teams. Also, big thanks to Chris Gill, who swung by to give us some amazing music recommendations. And listen, if you missed anything on the show, if you want to go back and catch up, you can head across to the ABC Listen app. But also, tomorrow night on Evenings, you are going to meet the man behind a doco that starts in a suburban street in Melbourne and ends up with a very famous UFO sighting. Here's Nightlife.
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3: ABC News with Melanie Scott. NATO leaders are expected to unveil arms deals worth tens of billions of dollars in the Turkish capital this week. William Howard Evans reports.
4: The announcements will happen before European leaders join US President Donald Trump to demonstrate they are heeding his calls to spend more on defence. Mr. Trump has long accused NATO countries of over-relying on the US to protect them in the event of an attack and has threatened to leave the alliance entirely if nothing changes. NATO Secretary General Mark Rutte insists Europeans have made staggering increases in defence spending, in part due to fears of Russia amid the ongoing invasion of Ukraine, but also because Mr. Trump has been extremely forceful in encouraging them to do so.
3: Graves for more than 150 unidentified people have been dug in Venezuela as residents continue to grapple with the scale of the country's earthquake tragedy. Twin quakes struck within seconds of each other, flattening buildings and leaving many survivors with nowhere to go. At least 3,300 people have died and tens of thousands remain missing. Despite losing her home, this resident says she still feels like one of the lucky ones.
4: At least I have my children alive. Most didn't make it. Children, parents, it's horrible what we are going through.
3: Iran has attacked a ship in the Strait of Hormuz off the coast of Oman that it says ignored warnings. Iranian state media is reporting the ship was carrying liquefied natural gas, but the British military says there have been no reports of casualties or any environmental impact. The UK's Maritime Trade Operations Agency says a projectile hit the port side of the vessel as it was moving south out of the strait towards the Gulf of Oman. Chile's government is weighing up whether it will allow three concerts from K-pop sensation BTS to go ahead following protests from fans. Officials from the country's sports ministry has been concerned about the planned stage setup at San Diego's National Stadium and its potential impact on its playing surface, leading to the shows being blocked. It prompted BTS fans known as ARMY to march in the capital and at least 11 other regions to demand the concerts proceed. Defence analysts say it's concerning that Australia's military plans don't currently give any protection against long-range missiles like the one tested by China yesterday. Beijing fired a long-range nuclear-capable missile into the exclusive economic zones of Tuvalu and Carabas. China says the test was safe and part of routine military training. Michael Shu.

0: Bridge is the founder and director of Strategic Analysts Australia and says Australia needs to close its defence capability gaps.
1: We should be very concerned that our military plans aren't giving us any form of protection against long-range missile and drone attack. And so for all the billions of dollars we're spending, we are not protecting Australia or the South Pacific against these credible existing systems.
0: The NRL says its new broadcast rights deal is worth $5.3 billion over 7 years from the end of the 2027 season. Channel 9 retains the free-to-air rights and exclusive rights to men's and women's State of Origin, while the Foxtel Group remains the pay TV partner. Australian Rugby League Commission Chairman Peter Vlandis has touted it as the highest ever broadcast deal in Australian sporting history.
2: In the past 5 years, we have changed the game, effectively doubling the audience. So that was our strategy. Before we went to market, we needed to have something to sell. Don't listen to what other people tell you, especially some down south. We are the number one viewed sport in Australia.
0: Belgium's 4-1 defeat of the USA in the Soccer World Cup has been overshadowed by FIFA's decision to suspend a one-game ban for American striker Folarin Balogun after intervention from President Donald Trump. Ned Hall has more.
3: I think a lot of people will be fairly happy that Belgium have gone through as a result of this decision being made in favour of the United States after a political intervention. And I think from a FIFA point of view, it helps the rest of the world move on more quickly from that incident. Because obviously people would have been talking about it a little bit more. Had Balogun gone out there and had a great game and scored winning goals, it would have been a huge, huge talking point. As it was, he didn't really fire in the match. The US didn't really fire in the match. He came off with without scoring and a 4-1 victory for the Belgians is probably their

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2: Yes, well, hello and how are you? Philip Clark with you on ABC Radio. This is Tuesday night. It's the 7th of July and the first hour of the program, Nightlife on ABC Local Radio right across Australia. Wherever you are, that's where we are too. You should be hearing us loud and clear wherever you are. 6 past 10, first hour of the program. 6 past 8 in WA. Hi, everyone. South Australia and the Territory, 24 to 10. Good to be with you. We're right through the Pacific, courtesy of Radio Australia as well, through Port Moresby, Honiara, Port Vila, Tonga, Samoa, Tuvalu, Fiji and Kiribati. So no doubt Anthony Albanese and the rest of the crew will be listening to us loud and clear. They might even ring in for the Mighty Challenge. You never know. They're in the Pacific. Why not? I guess there's not 1,000 things to listen to on the radio in the Pacific, so Nightlife will be one of them. All the way around the world with the World Wide Web as well. Good to be with you, and plenty on tonight as well. Finance with Saul Eslake in our first hour. Saul's going to give us his views on the tax reform package from the government, productivity, why there is such slow wage growth in Australia. Are there going to be cheaper houses for first home buyers and so on and so forth? You might have questions about some or all of that or other things too. Make sure you give him a call. My number, 1300 800 222. You can text me on 0467 922 702. 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If you want to grab our podcasts, by the way, easiest way to do it, put Nightlife into the search bar of the ABC Listen app. You can stream it off the website as well, but and check them out. There's lots of things there. I put that chat with Dr. Ginny Mansberg last night, which was very interesting, about women's health and the longevity hacks that industry that's around, fleecing women of money. That's all up there. Dr. Sarah Webb on space debris, and Jane Lawson's guide to Japan too in our Monday Night Travel is up there as well. So plenty to listen to if you would like to grab all of that. Dr. Ginny Mansberg was interesting last night. She's been a GP for over 30 years, specialising in menopause. And she talked about many women who realise, well, they might feel like they're getting over the hill and over the hill a bit, but instead realise that the second half of their lives could be the most fulfilling years that they ever have.
3: Look, I think when my parents and probably yours went to the doctor, if the doctor said eat, you know, lollies and don't eat avocado, that's what they did. They did the exercise for the number of steps that they were told to do. They did everything that they were told to do, got every vaccine that they were recommended. And we know now from research, which is super interesting, that the more involved you are with your own health, the more ownership you take of it, the better outcomes you'll have. But also there's a lot in here that you can't manifest. Like, you can't just wish that you were skinnier, that you ate less chips, that you did more exercise. I can want all of that for you. I can want it passionately. But the one at the end of the day who's actually going to need to take the medicines or do the walking or, you know, eat the salad is you, and no one else can do it for you as much as I want it.
2: Yeah, well, that interview with Ginny Mansberg, along with all the Nightlife contents, are readily available via the ABC Listen app, so check it out. Some breaking news, by the way, internationally. In France, the right-wing candidate for president, Marie Le Pen, she's the daughter, you'll recall, of Jean Le Pen, but Marie Le Pen softened the appeal of that movement a lot and is a genuine contender to be the next president of France. She's just been found guilty, and it's a long-running case, this, has just inside the last hour been found guilty of misusing public funds. It's a serious offence. She's been sentenced to a year in prison, but it'll be served as home detention, apparently. Does it stop her from running for the presidency? Well, the election's due next year in April. A year from now, she'll still be in home detention, of course. So the answer is probably that it will. She has got reporting requirements under the home detention sentence. It doesn't apparently technically stop her from running, but the requirements of reporting, etc., plus the fact that it's occurred at all, I think may well kibosh Marie Le Pen's attempt to seek the presidency in next year's election. So anyway, that's interesting news from Europe. Also, more interesting news out of the UK too, on the right side of politics still. Nigel Farage, the leader of Reform, the party which, if you believe the polls, I know the next UK elections are some years away, but if you believe the polls, Reform is set to be the next government of the UK. Now, okay, I'm not suggesting that, but that's what the polls are suggesting right now. Nigel Farage, the leader, is set to make an announcement in about 45 minutes' time. There's a lot of speculation that he will say that he's stepping down from the leadership or resigning from Parliament. We'll see. That's been a lot of speculation over the last few weeks about that. He's got a few issues over donations and so on. He may be getting sick of the whole thing. Anyway, we shall see, but I'll bring you that news as well. That's breaking news. All right, coming up in the program tonight, first up, I'm joined by Saul Eslake, independent economist and speaker and Vice Chancellor's Fellow at the University of Tasmania. Love to discuss the new tax changes with Saul too from the federal government, changes to negative gearing and capital gains. What's the state of the Australian economy too, and what's the state of the states in particular? Are some states really as bad as we are led to believe? I'm speaking of Victoria, Tasmania, South Australia. Anyway, we'll talk some more about that in this first hour. Love you to take part in this discussion too. The number 1300 800 222. Nightlife news breakdown leading up tonight. Claire Armstrong, ABC's chief digital political correspondent, will cover the Prime Minister's visit to the Solomon Islands. A little later on, I'll talk to historian and author Katrina Kittle about her latest book, Long Journey Home. It's a personal one for her. It's about her dad, who was a POW in Italy. Now, as you know, Italy were defeated much earlier than the Germans in the Second World War. And what happened to the POWs that were there? Her father was a POW from the Africa campaign when Australians were captured there. It's a fascinating story, so we'll talk about that. Wenli Mara is in with her recommendations on what to see. Lots of things around there. And we'll play the Mighty Challenge as well. Of course, someone's got to win, so it may as well be you. So we've got a fair bit on, plenty of time to do it as well. I would love you to be part of it. 1300 800 222 is the number to call.
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2: Well, I'm joined tonight by Saul Eslake, independent economist and speaker and vice-chancellor's fellow at the University of Tasmania. I recall we've had Saul on a couple of times. I think the last time we had him on, we talked about the Western Australian GST deal, which he was quite forthright about. I wanted to get Saul on tonight to try and sum up a lot of what the debate's been around in recent weeks about these tax changes as well. Saul, good evening to you. Welcome back to Nightlife.
4: Thank you for having me, Phil.
2: It's terrific to have you with us too, from the small but impoverished state of Tasmania. But we'll talk about that a bit later, Saul.
4: Sure.
2: Tell me, the Albanese government have pushed through a lot of tax changes in recent months. I mean, plenty of commentators are saying this is the first big serious tax reform we've had in this country for a considerable period, maybe since the GST. What do you think?
4: Well, I think that's right. This is the first major attempt at tax reform since the introduction of the GST in 2000. It's probably not as comprehensive a reform of the tax system as what the Howard government did in 2000 or the Hawke and Keating governments did in the mid-1980s. Mm. And there have been some important differences in the politics of it. In particular, the present government has broken promises they made at the 2022 and 2025 elections that they wouldn't do these sorts of things. And they haven't engaged in the same kind of consultative process that Hawke and Keating did in the mid-1980s and Howard and Costello did in the late 1990s, putting out a detailed white paper setting out what they were thinking of doing, having consultations with a broad range of interest groups that would surface any potential flaws or, as people like to say, unintended consequences of what they were proposing, or in particular, as Howard and Costello did, going to an election saying, you know, vote for us and we will do this. If you don't like it, don't vote for us. So, you know, there are some obvious political difficulties for them in the way that they've gone about doing this. But nonetheless, the changes that they're proposing, I think, do represent the most substantial tax reforms that have been contemplated in Australia since 1999-2000. That's 25 years ago.
2: What's your view on them? I mean, the main thrust of them is, of course, a limit on negative gearing, on investors being able to negatively gear household property for investment purposes, and coupled with the fact with the 50% capital gains discount, that system's now been changed. Some people say it's effectively killed off the prospect of investing in houses as a source of investment wealth. Do you think that's right?
4: Well, what it does do is seek to remove the tax privileges that have been enjoyed by people who invest in established housing, that is housing we've already got. And an important figure that hasn't been well articulated by the government is that more than 80% of the money that is lent by banks and other lenders to investors for the purchase of property goes to the purchase of established dwellings, that is dwellings that it, or houses and flats that already exist. And, you know, my view for a long time has been that when investors buy existing or established properties, as to repeat, more than 80% of them do, they are not adding to the supply of housing or of rental housing. What they're doing is bidding up the price of housing that already exists. And almost by definition, when an investor buys a property that already exists, they are outbidding someone who's trying to buy that property to live in themselves. And so while an investor who does that pats themselves on the back and says, yeah, I'm a fine fellow, I'm adding to the supply of rental housing, and therefore I deserve preferential tax treatment, what they're actually doing is increasing the demand for rental housing by as much as they are increasing the supply of it. And hence they're not really doing anything at all other than increasing the price of housing and making it more difficult for would-be home buyers to purchase. And the government's measures by abolishing negative gearing for and the capital gains tax discount for people who purchase established housing whilst retaining it for investors who buy new housing, they are going to reduce the demand for housing that already exists from investors.

0: And almost certainly that will result in house prices falling. And to me, that's a good thing. The problem we've got over the last 60 years is that housing has become increasingly too expensive for a growing proportion of the population to buy. And the solution to the fact that housing is too expensive is surely to make housing cheaper. But the government isn't willing to say that. They're not willing to say that what they're trying to do is to make housing cheaper, and hence they're having difficulty selling it in a political sense. And all sorts of people are saying this is somehow acting as a tax on aspiration, or people trying to use the politician's phrase, get ahead. I hate that when people say this is just mums and dads trying to get ahead, because it begs the question, ahead of whom are they trying to get ahead? And of course, the answer to that is their own children, grandchildren, and their peers, but nobody ever really wants to say that. One of the perhaps more encouraging developments I've seen is that, according to opinion polls, a growing proportion of Australians are actually willing to accept that the value of their home might become cheaper in order to make it more possible for their children and grandchildren to do what they did 30 and 50 years ago, to buy their own home. That, I think that's a good thing, but the government is having trouble selling that politically.
1: Yeah, according to the latest Catalogue Home Value Index, Australian house prices have started falling nationally, although they're still higher than they were last year, if you know what I mean. The government obviously doesn't want to jump on board and say, oh, well, that's what we wanted, even though in fact that's what they do want, isn't it? But it's one of those cases, is it not, Saul, that they would like house prices to fall and the rate of increase to continue to decline, but not by too much.
0: Yeah, well, I think that's right. I had in the last 5 years or so come to the view that the housing affordability problem that Australia has would never be solved because a very large majority of voters don't want it to be solved, and politicians know that. And behind that is some simple arithmetic that, roughly speaking, in any given year, about 100 to 150,000 people succeed in becoming first-time buyers. And even if you assume that for everyone who does, there are five or six who'd like to but can't, that's maybe 1 million votes for cheaper housing. Whereas at any point in time, there are about 11 million Australians who own their own home. There are about 2 million Australians who own at least one investment property, and they overlap quite a lot with people who own their own home. But that means that there are, say, 1 million votes for cheaper housing, as opposed to somewhere between 11 and 12 million votes for more expensive housing. Even the dumbest of our politicians can do that math, and they do it at every election. So for all the crocodile tears, the megaliters of crocodile tears that politicians of all stripes shed for the difficulties faced by aspiring home buyers to get into their own home, they know that there are far more votes to be had in promising things that would make housing continually more expensive than there are for policies that would make housing cheaper, which is why at every election, politicians from both sides of the divide promise to do things that will make housing more expensive, like, ever bigger first-time owners grants, or, as we saw at the last election, which was supposedly about the cost of living, and the biggest component of the cost of living is the cost of housing, despite which both Peter Dutton and Anthony Albanese explicitly said to voters, we want house prices to keep going up, and they both offered policies that would have the effect of making house prices continue to go up. In the government's case, the 5% deposit scheme, or as I call it, the 95% loan scheme, and in the opposition's case, allowing people to take out their money out of their superannuation funds and use it as a deposit to get bigger mortgages, because they know that a majority of Australians view housing not as something that meets a basic human need for shelter and a stake in the communities in which they live, but rather as a vehicle for accumulating wealth, or as they like to say, people getting ahead without ever answering the question ahead of whom, to which the answer actually is their own children and grandchildren and their peers. You know, and nobody wants to answer that question. As I say, the perhaps encouraging development in recent months is opinion polls suggesting that a growing proportion of Australians might actually be willing to accept a decline in the value of their own homes if that increases the chance of their kids and grandchildren becoming homeowners like they were able to do when they were of a similar age.
1: Yeah, indeed. I'm talking with Saul Eslake, independent economist. By the way, Saul, Tony from Melville says, please let Saul know he can still enter WA safely again and without a passport. All effigies of him after he was last on your show have been burnt and the ashes scattered. We, well, some of us, do actually understand his argument about the distribution of the GST.
0: Well, that's thank you, Tony.
1: There you are, Tony. All I'm saying, as you know, we're broadcasting everywhere. So I just wanted to know that not everyone in WA is after you. Look, obviously there are no votes in government saying, you know, our aim is to bring down house prices, even though that's probably a hopeful outcome here. But I suppose the real question is, do these changes, do you think they'll actually work in making it easier for people to get into the market?
0: Well, my answer is I think they will, because they will clearly reduce the demand from investors for established properties. And to repeat, more than 80% of the money that is lent to investors for property investment goes to the purchase of established housing, housing that already exists. And from 1 July next year, investors who purchase housing that already exists, established housing, won't be eligible for negative gearing, and they won't get the 50% capital gains tax discount. They'll only get that if they buy new housing. And so there will be less competition at auctions for housing that already exists from prospective landlords, and that will make it easier for people who are trying to buy homes to live in themselves to succeed at auctions, and that will reduce the demand for rental housing, because clearly if someone who's currently renting can successfully buy a home to live in themselves, then they cease to be renters. That reduces the demand for rental housing. And the fewer people who are renting, you know, that means less pressure on rents for the people who would, with the best will in the world, never be able to buy their own homes. And so it ought, in my view, to both boost the chances of people becoming first homeowners, and for those people who are never going to be homeowners because they don't earn enough or they're regarded by the banks as not being creditworthy customers, it will reduce the pressure on the rents they have to pay for their rental accommodation. So, you know, I think this will have desirable outcomes. And the problem is that the government, the Treasurer, the Housing Minister, the Prime Minister just simply aren't willing to say openly that what they're doing will result in housing becoming cheaper. No. Because presumably someone's telling them that there are 11 million voters who own their own home and they think that's a source of their wealth. The point, Phil, here is that if you only own one property, the one in which you live, which is the case for most people who own property, most people who own a house or a flat, is the one they own. When the value of it goes up, that's only paper wealth. And you can only realize it if you sell the property. Most people who own a property and who sell it in order to buy something that's either bigger or better or in a more desirable location. If the value of your property goes up and you want to sell it, then the property you're going to buy instead to move into subsequently, that's more expensive as well. So you're not actually better off. And similarly, if property prices go down, then, yes, the value of your property might be worth less, but the value of the property you're going to trade up to will be cheaper as well, so it won't cost you as much. Or if you're later on in your life and your kids have left home and you're looking to move to something that's a bit smaller, that's less difficult to look after, then you'll get less for your property, but you'll pay less for the property you want to buy. The only people who are worse off when property prices go down, are property investors, that is, people who have, a property other than the one in which they live. And why should that be treated any differently than people who invest in shares? You invest in shares, and sometimes the shares you buy go down in price. Nobody thinks the government has some kind of obligation to insulate you from losses, but somehow when it comes to property investment, we kind of think the government has some obligation to make sure that whenever you buy property, especially if you buy it with borrowed money, the government's under some obligation to make sure that you never lose out from that.
1: I know.
0: And this is what's distorted the way we think about the housing
1: This is
0: market.
1: the weird relationship we have with property in Australia, isn't it? My guest is Saul Lislake. If you would like to ask a question, 1300 800 222. You might have an observation as well. 1300 800 222, lines are free. Or text 0467 922 702. Some people have suggested that the changes to negative gearing should not have been grandfathered. The CGT changes haven't been, have they? But the negative gearing changes have been. Some people are saying that's not fair. You know, existing people get the advantage, new people don't. What do you think about that?
0: Well, I don't like grandfathering in principle. It's privileging people on the basis of birth order. If you manage to get your snout in the trough earlier, you get to keep it in there while other people aren't allowed to put their snout in the trough. And when you think about where the phrase grandfathering actually came from, it came from the way in which, after the end of the Civil War in the United States and the end of Reconstruction in 1876, people in the southern states of the United States introduced laws that required people to pass a literacy test or pay a poll tax in order to be allowed to vote. But in the southern states, they said, if your grandfather was able to vote, then you can still vote even if you don't pass the literacy test or pay the poll tax. It was basically racist. That's where the phrase grandfather clause actually comes from. It's a way of privileging people who happen to have been in the right place at the right time in the past. So I don't like it. But I would also say I'm not one to let the perfect be the enemy of the good. And the reality is that if the government were to take away the tax privileges that existing property investors have, then there would be a much more vigorous reaction against the change, a political reaction against the change, than there is at the moment. And so, they've made the judgment that they need to do this in order to get the legislation through. And the thing about grandfathers, of course, is that they die quicker than the rest of us. And ultimately, the people who benefit from grandfathering are going to pass away. And eventually, the privileges that they currently enjoy, will cease to be enjoyed. And if that's a price to pay to make it happen, well, I'm prepared to live with it. I don't like it, but in the political reality we have, if that's what you have to do to make at least some reform, I think that's a price that's worth paying.
1: 1300 800 222 is the number if you'd like to grab a line. Fiona from Newtown in Tassie. G'day, Fiona.
2: Hello there, Phil. Hello, Saul. I'd like to just comment on intergenerational wealth transfer. As a baby boomer, right at the end of the baby boomer group, I was in my 60s, as was my spouse, when we inherited some money from our parents who died in the late 80s. We could have spent that money on flash cars, overseas holidays. We chose to give some of it to our children to assist them getting into the housing market. Are there any statistics on how many people do that, or what amount of money is transferred in this way?
1: Saul?
0: Well, the figures I've seen, Phil and Fiona, are that some $5.5 trillion is going to be passed from the baby boomers to their children as they pass away over the next 20 to 30 years. And as Fiona rightly says, most of the children who will benefit from that will be in their 50s and 60s when they get it. And some of them might, as Fiona did, decide to pass it on to their own children, the grandchildren of the people who are passing away, or even maybe great-grandchildren. But again, there are figures from probates in Supreme Courts that suggest that the majority of people who will benefit from those transfers are people who are already pretty well off themselves. And in my own view, which I readily acknowledge is not widely shared by Australians, is that Australia is something of an outlier in not having any form of inheritance tax. No. Now, we are one of only 12 out of 38 countries in the OECD, that's the club of, for the most part, advanced or industrialized nations, that doesn't have any form of tax on inheritances. And in particular, the US and the UK, whose tax systems are routinely used by people as points of reference or comparison for ours, they both have inheritance taxes. And as I often like to say, St. Ronald Reagan and St. Margaret Thatcher didn't seek to abolish their country's inheritance or estate taxes when they were doing major tax reforms in the 1980s, which they could have done if they thought it was important to do. And for that matter, here in Australia, St. Bob Menzies, in the 19 years in which he was Prime Minister, didn't think it was fitting to abolish the inheritance taxes that Australia had had since before Federation. In my view, given how much wealth is going to be transferred from affluent baby boomers to their children over the next 20 or so years, and if you think about how much is going to be spent on the health and aged care of that generation in their final years, why shouldn't estates that are worth, say, more than $10 million, to pick an arbitrary figure, why shouldn't some of that be taxed in order to help pay for the cost of that aged and health care? Because if it isn't, ultimately the cost of that health and aged care is going to be worn by much younger people whose income comes in the form of wages and salaries.
1: Hmm. Yep. Yeah.
2: Thank you for that.
1: All right. Thanks, Fiona. Bye-bye. 1-300-800-222 is my number. Matt from Dongara. G'day, Matt.
3: Yeah, how are you going?
1: Not bad.
3: I was just ringing. I guess one thing Sol was talking about, getting ahead of the game,
1: mm-hmm.
3: or getting ahead, I guess, view a bit differently with that people are not trying to competitively get ahead of people. They just want to be comfortable and not living hand to mouth themselves. They're just trying to feel financially secure in their own thing. It's about their own security, not about competing with peers or children or anything in the market would be one thing. And I guess the other concern is, if prices are going to go down, then people are losing equity. The pressure of that on people that have loans is enormous.
1: Hmm.
3: And also to say that if you own your own home, it's just paper wealth. Well, we run a small business off the equity that is in our home. That is where we get the loan from.
1: That is it. That is it's used as security for your loan, you mean? Yeah.
3: Absolutely.
1: Yeah.
3: For our business loan. So if the equity in our house goes down, that's going to put more pressure on our small business as well.
1: Mm.
3: It's not just that we, that price goes up in that property and, if you're going to buy another property to move to and live in, well, yeah, I understand that scenario. Everything goes up. Well, you haven't really gotten ahead, but to use that phrase again, but yeah, it does. There's a lot of other mechanisms that go on with loans and things and just that very simplistic view.
1: Let's put it back to Saul. That is true, isn't it? I mean, Saul, if house prices do moderate or do fall, it's not going to have no effect.
0: Of course it will have some effect, and most Australians' wealth, such as it is tied up in housing. A much bigger proportion of Australian household wealth is in housing than in almost any other country in the world, which is not necessarily a good thing. And in particular, people who've taken out loans recently, including those who are induced to take out much bigger mortgages relative to the value of the homes they own by the government's 5% deposit scheme, what I call the 95% loan scheme, some of them will find themselves in what's called negative equity. If house prices fall by, say, 5 to 10%, as a lot of banks are forecasting, you know, that is, the value of their home will be less than the amount they owe by way of mortgage. Now, that's not going to be
1: many people, though, is it?
0: Well, no, it's not many people, but, you know, it's enough to be worthy of comment.
1: Sure.
0: That's only a problem if you have to sell. You know, if you plan to live in your home for at least 8 years, which is the median time for which people live in a house in Australia, then, you know, history suggests that even if house prices fall by 5% to 10% over the next year or two, over an 8 year period, you'll probably end up in front. But if you have to move because you've changed jobs, or because your relationship has broken up, or you've lost your own job, then you might well find yourself in a position where you owe more than your property is worth. Even if you don't have to sell, you know, people who find themselves in a position where the value of their home has fallen to less than the mortgage they've taken out, they might feel they need to do something about that by paying off their mortgage more quickly than they're contractually obliged to. You know, every dollar that is spent reducing your mortgage outstanding is a dollar that can't be spent in retail sales or something that benefits the broader economy and creates jobs. You know, there are potential downsides from that in the short term, and I'm not pretending otherwise.
1: Some people are suggesting here on the text line too that if you're trying to get into a nursing home and your house has gone down in value, that may have some impact on your ability to get into a nursing home.
0: Well, yeah, it does. Although someone who is trying to get into a nursing home who might have bought their home 30, 40 years ago will have built up a very substantial equity that they can use. So I think the number of people who won't be able to do that because house prices drop by 5 to 10% is, in the grand scheme of things, going to be pretty small.
1: Yeah. 1-300-800-222 is my number. I'm talking to Saul Esley.
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1: All righty, some calls. Gary in Inverloch. G'day, Gary.
6: Yeah, my question is relating to building new homes and the cost of building new homes going up all the time. And here in Victoria, the taxes have gone up immensely too. And I just don't know when they're going to cross over because the builder has to make money to stay in business. I can see the cost of building a new homes is going to take the margin that you're talking about up, and the two lines will cross over, or people will go broke building new homes.
1: It's a question, isn't it, Saul? I mean, there've been a lot of people suggesting that government regulation has increased the price of new homes by possibly something like $200,000. Are we a big red tape problem country, do you think?
0: Yeah, we are, and I think Gary makes a fair point. You know, so far this evening we've been talking about government measures that needlessly inflate the demand for housing, and that's contributed to the problems that we have. But governments have also done things that have constrained the supply of housing. That includes planning and zoning regulations that make it increasingly difficult to build new housing or to convert existing housing to higher densities in the suburbs. But it also includes, as I think Gary's alluding to, government policies that just simply impose increased taxes and charges on developers who are trying to build new houses. In New South Wales in particular, that's partly the result of rate capping legislation that was introduced by the Rand government in the late 1970s, which is kind of more than 40 years ago, that restrict the amount that councils can increase their rates by. So councils look for other ways to raise revenue, and for councils on the fringes of Sydney and other big cities, that's increasingly been by imposing bigger charges on people who are trying to build new homes in exchange for planning permission or development approval. And that's been a factor constraining growth in the supply of homes. And, you know, I've been an advocate for a long time, as we've been discussing, of governments stepping away from policies that needlessly inflate the demand for housing. But I've also been a critic, as many other economists have, of government policies that needlessly constrain increases in the supply of housing will make it more expensive to build new homes and new apartments. And, you know, Gary's right to say that, you know, governments ought to stop doing that as well.
1: Yeah, they should. Thanks, Gary. Good on you. Appreciate the call. 1-300-800-222 is the number. Is Australia, you know, people often talk about paying too much tax in Australia, Saul. Is Australia a high tax country, and are there easier places to go if you wanted to pay less tax?
0: No, we're not. I mean, according to the most recent

0: figures from the OECD. Taxes as a percentage of Australia's national income are about 36.5%. And that is almost exactly in line with the average for OECD countries. You know, there are some, the US collects less tax than Australia does, although it doesn't spend much less than we do. They just make up the difference by running much bigger budget deficits. But, you know, in most Western European countries, taxes as a percentage of GDP are somewhere between 40 and 50%. And, you know, the things that stand out about Australia's tax system are not so much that tax in total is particularly high, but we are unusually high in relying on income tax as a way of raising revenue. We have much lower indirect taxes. You know, our GST is 10%. In most countries that have GSTs, the GST rate is 20% or higher. The GST only touches about half of total spending in Australia. In most countries that have GSTs, it touches two-thirds or more. In New Zealand, it touches more than 90% of total consumer spending.
1: So you're in favour, presumably, of broadening the GST base or increasing its rate?
0: Well, yeah, I'm in favour of both and using some of the revenue to reduce income tax. Yeah. But the problem we have, of course, is that the Howard government assigned the revenue from the GST to the states. And that means that no federal government is going to wear the political odium of raising the GST, bear the financial burden of compensating a third of the population for the impact of that on them, and then have the state governments, and especially the Western Australian government, getting all the credit for spending all the revenue. So in order for that reform to happen, the federal government has to break the nexus between revenue from the GST and payments to the states, so that, you know, that kind of reform can happen. And I wish that would happen, but it is politically challenging. You know, there are other things that governments could do to raise more revenue in order to reduce their reliance on income tax. One of them, a small one, would be to emulate the majority of Western countries in having some kind of tax on inheritances, which, you know, we're one of 12 out of 38 OECD countries that doesn't have that.
1: I can see no chance of that getting up in Australia, can you?
0: Well, no, you're probably, yeah, I recognise I'm a minority view. But again, I'd reiterate that, you know, we've seen in the last weeks since the federal budget, lots of people saying that, you know, because the government's going to impose higher capital gains tax, I'm going to move to the US or the UK to get away from that. They don't seem to realise that if they do move to the US or the UK, when they die, they'd be subject to an inheritance tax, which you're not in Australia.
1: Yes, the only bolt hole in our neck of the woods appears to be Singapore, isn't it?
0: Well, yeah, Singapore has much lower taxes than Australia, although Singapore has compulsory superannuation contribution rates of 20%.
1: Okay.
0: And they don't have a lot of the welfare services that Australia comes to expect. And, you know, Singapore is hot and humid. And, you know, it's in some ways a much more difficult place to live in. I mean, Singapore is a very well-run and efficient country. There's a lot to admire about Singapore. But, you know, it's a different way of living culturally that, you know, Australians who think only about the amount of tax they might have to pay are probably missing some important points.
1: Mm. Can we talk about wages? Because time is disappearing. It always does when we're talking interesting things. Saul Leslake's my guest, independent economist, vice-chancellor's fellow at the University of Tasmania. We're told that productivity is the cause of Australia's long-term poor rate of wages growth. And this is part of the reason that a lot of people are ticked off at the moment. A lot of people feel that, you know, the harder they work, the behinder they get. Nothing seems to be, you know, worth putting your effort into anymore because there are no rewards there. And to some degree, people are right because wage growth has been poor compared to, you know, the cost of, say, for example, the cost of housing. Why is wage growth so poor? And why has it been so poor for so long? Because this is a problem that's lasted, 15 years or more?
0: Indeed, and they're absolutely right. I mean, one figure I'd throw on the table here is that real per capita household disposable income. Mm. You know, that's the money that people have to spend after tax has been taken out of their income and adjusting for the impact that rising prices have on the purchasing power of the income you get. Real per capita household disposable income over the past 5 years has grown by just 0.5% per annum. And that's the slowest rate over any five-year period since at least the first half of the 1960s.
1: Well below the rate of inflation. So, in fact...
0: Yeah, real means adjusting for inflation. Okay. Right? Yeah. So the slowest rate since at least the first half of the 60s, and I say the first half of the 60s because the data I'm using only begins in 1959, I would guess that if we actually had data going further back than that, the growth rate of real household disposable income per head of population has been the slowest since the Great Depression of the 1930s.
1: So, in fact, people are right to fear.
0: And that's an average, Phil. So there are people who've done worse than that.
1: Yeah. So people are right to feel that they are falling behind.
0: Yes. Yes, they are. And one of the reasons for productivity growth in Australia over the last 5 years has been negative. We've gone backwards over the last 5 years. And, you know, most economists would say, echoing, you know, Paul Krugman put this famously, that productivity isn't everything, but in the long run, it's almost everything. Mm. It is the only sustainable source of improvements in people's real, that is, inflation-adjusted living standards. And there's a whole complex of reasons why productivity growth has been so slow in Australia and in many other advanced economies as well. We're not Robinson Crusoe.
1: What are people supposed to do about this? I mean, bus drivers can't pick up more people. I mean, teachers can't teach more students. I mean, I can keep broadcasting for more hours, I guess, but, I mean, there's a limit to what we get. I mean, I certainly fail to grasp it a lot as well. What do we mean by productivity? Most people are working their backs off, sometimes with two jobs.
0: And what you're saying there is absolutely right. I mean, productivity is what gets produced in terms of the value of goods and services for the hours that are worked by people who work in workplaces. Mm. And ultimately, in my view, it's the responsibility of managers, be it managers of big or small businesses or managers of government departments and GBEs, to organize the way in which work is done so that you get improvements in the value of goods and services produced for each hour that people work. And that could be giving workers more tools, more capital equipment, more computers, more machinery to work with. It could mean better skills, better training in the workplace or education before you come to the workplace. Or it could be moving up the value chain in terms of the types of goods and services that are produced by individual firms. It's ultimately the job of managers to figure out
1: Is that another way of saying that business investment has been poor? Because if there'd been more business investment, we'd have better productivity.
0: Yes, but it's not just investment. It's also how managers, that is the people who decide who does what and what they do, it's how well they do that job. And there's a lot of evidence to suggest that managers of Australian firms are just simply not as good at managing as managers in particular the United States. Mm. And, you know, something else that probably runs against popular opinion but is certainly supported by the statistics is, you know, this oft-repeated claim that small business is the engine room or the backbone of the Australian economy. The truth is, if you look at the statistics, that small businesses in aggregate hardly created a single job over the last 20 years. Yeah, mm. Individual small businesses have, but there are other small businesses who have lost employment. That productivity in small businesses is 20% below the average for medium-sized and larger businesses, and yet we've had a whole raft of policies over the last 10 years that give privileges to small businesses that are not available to others. For example, you know, Malcolm Turnbull introduced a company tax system that says small businesses pay 5% less company tax than big businesses. We've had a succession of instant asset write-offs that allow small businesses to get tax deductions for their investment that bigger businesses can't get. We've got all sorts of concessions from capital gains tax for small business that larger businesses don't get. Small businesses don't pay payroll tax, which big businesses do. In the US and the UK, small businesses are not exempt from payroll tax, but here they are. And so we've had all these policies that preference small business, despite the fact that small business productivity is 20% below the average of bigger businesses. This is one of the, it's not the only reason, it's not the biggest reason, but it's one of the reasons why Australia's productivity growth has been so small, because of what I like to call small business fetishism, this belief that there's something inherently more noble about running a small business than working for a big one or working for a government authority. And therefore, just because you run a small business, you should pay less tax than someone who does something else. I mean, something that small business is actually very good at is not paying tax. The tax office has a program they call Tax Gap, where they seek to estimate how much tax the ATO doesn't collect because of non-compliance with the tax laws. And what that shows is that 53% of the personal and company income tax that isn't collected because of non-compliance is not collected from small business, whereas the proportion of tax that isn't collected from big companies or high net worth individuals is less than 10% of the total. But we're all kind of taught that people who run small businesses are somehow the salt of the earth, and you know they deserve special privileges. I mean, in many cases, and I say this myself, I run a small business. You know, I don't work for a big bank anymore like it used to, and I'm able to run my business through a trust, which allows me to reduce tax. You know, why should I pay less tax on the same amount of income simply because I can run it through a trust than I used to when I worked for a big bank?
1: If you were the czar of productivity improvements, what would you do with a wave of the wand?
0: Well, I would make it easier for people to move between jobs.
1: Right.
0: I would make it easier for people to start businesses. I would remove some of the props that have been put into the system to keep poorly performing businesses in business rather than allowing them to go out of business, so that the labour and capital they use could be better employed by better managed businesses. I'd reform the tax system to improve the incentives to invest. You know, there's a whole lot of other things that you would do that, you know, would take longer than the time we've got available to spell out.
1: Yeah.
0: But ultimately, what we want is a more dynamic economy in which both labour and capital, people and entrepreneurs, are freer to move from poorly performing occupations and firms and industries to better performing ones.
1: Yeah. Saul Eslak is with us. My texter says, isn't the share, Phil, isn't the share of national wealth declining for workers while increasing for the wealthiest? Well, the answer is yes, isn't it?
0: Well, yes, it is. And a lot of that is the way, is the result of the way in which the tax system has preferenced passive investment over income from wages and salaries.
1: Here's just one final thing, Saul, before you go. AI, we're talking about this tomorrow, not tomorrow, Thursday night on the program. Do you see it as a wrecking ball for jobs, or do you see it as a wealth creator? And if it is a wealth creator, is the wealth going to go to everyone or just to a few?
0: I think, Phil, it can be both. It can, and it probably will, as previous technological revolutions have done, you know, wipe out particular types of jobs. And if you go back, say, 150 years and think about the way in which the internal combustion engine, motor vehicles, destroyed lots of jobs that were entailed in breeding and training and cleaning up after horses, it will have that effect. It will probably create a whole range of new jobs that we can't imagine, in the same way that, you know, people in the late 19th century couldn't imagine that at the end, 100 years later, people would be employed flying airplanes and writing computer code and performing complex operations in hospitals. You know, there will be jobs created by that. But I think there is certainly a risk that the benefits of AI will be concentrated in a very narrow range of relatively affluent people. And we need to think about how our tax system deals with that in order to ensure that ultimately it's socially and politically sustainable.
1: Yep. So let's

0: Hobart's the second driest capital in Australia. It rains three times as much in Brisbane and Sydney as it does in Hobart. And yet the AFL never demanded that the New South Wales or Queensland governments build a stadium with a covered roof in exchange for two teams, as each of those have, let alone the one that we're going to get. And the AFL has dictated to Tasmania that we have a stadium where the AFL says it should be, to a design that the AFL has dictated, in a place where the AFL has dictated. They didn't do that to any other state. I think underlying it is that the AFL doesn't really want Tasmania to have a team, and they made demands of Tasmania that they thought Tasmania would say no to, so that they could then turn around and say, "See, you're not really serious." And to their astonishment, the Premier of Tasmania at the time kept saying yes, and in the end, the AFL agreed to
1: There you
0: that.
1: go.
0: To me, it's sad that something that I had always hoped would
1: We're
0: be
1: going
0: a
1: to have to leave.
0: unifying force to Tasmania has turned out to be something that's very divisive.
1: We're going to have to leave it. But we can both agree on go Devils, I think.
0: Indeed.
1: Can't be Saul. Thank you. Saul Eslake's been our guest tonight, independent economist, speaking to us. Hope you appreciated the conversation. It's time for the news.
2: ABC News with David Rollins. A Chinese missile test in the Pacific will be raised by federal government at a minister-to-minister level. However, Labor won't give a timeline on when. The intercontinental ballistic missile test on Monday has attracted widespread criticism, including from Prime Minister Anthony Albanese. The opposition has called for Mr. Albanese or Foreign Affairs Minister Penny Wong to raise the test with their Chinese counterparts. Assistant Minister for Pacific Island Affairs Nita Green has assured that the discussion will happen.
3: The Foreign Minister has said that she will raise these concerns directly with her counterparts. I can't give you a timeline around that, but obviously we regularly engage with counterparts around the region.
2: Two explosions have rocked the Syrian capital Damascus during a visit by the French President Emmanuel Macron. Middle East correspondent Matthew Doran reports.
4: The explosions on Tuesday morning local time were not far from Damascus's Four Seasons Hotel, a popular location for foreigners and visiting dignitaries. Video on social media showed the wreckage of a car on fire and a second explosion in what appeared to be a nearby rubbish bin. The Elysee Palace said President Macron did not even hear the explosions and his motorcade continued on to a meeting with the Syrian leader Ahmed al-Sharr at the presidential palace. Syrian state media is reporting 18 people were injured in the attacks, including four police officers. It's the first visit by a European head of state to Syria since the fall of the Assad regime in late 2024.
2: Victorian Liberal MP Maura Deeming has acknowledged that distractions have taken away from her party's efforts to represent Victorians. Here's state political reporter Rachel Eddy.
5: Maura Deeming has taken her own party to the Supreme Court. She's trying to stop the state executive from taking her off the ballot after she refused to apologise to Matthew Guy for an assault allegation that was dismissed by police. Earlier this term, Mrs Deeming successfully sued then-leader John Pizzuto for defamation. In a video message posted on social media today, Moira Deeming said she hoped her supporters knew they could still trust her and apologised for the distractions.
6: So, so sorry that all of these things over the past 3.5 years have happened.
5: Her court challenge is due to be heard next week.
2: Still in Victoria, where the graffiti vandal allegedly behind a notorious bird tag spotted around Melbourne this week has been arrested following an hours-long standoff with the state's police. Meg Whitfield has the story.
7: 22-year-old Jack Gibson Burrell was arrested late this morning after abseiling down from a 140-metre tall tower on Melbourne's Balti Bridge, where he'd spray-painted the infamous Pam the Bird tag. The incident caused significant traffic disruption, including the closure of one lane on the bridge during the peak morning commute. Melbourne Lord Mayor Nick Rees has denounced the incident as cringeworthy and a dangerous stunt. He says this kind of graffiti has no artistic merit. The exact cost of removing the graffiti from the bridge is not yet known.
2: The mother of former police officer Beau Lamar Condon has been granted bail after being accused of attempting to influence a key witness in his upcoming double murder trial. New South Wales court reporter Jamie McKinnell has more.
8: Colleen Lamar has been in custody since April, charged with one count of doing an act intending to pervert the

0: course of justice and is yet to enter a plea. Police have previously said she allegedly attempted to influence a key witness to change their evidence in a high-profile double murder trial. The 63-year-old appeared on a video link from Dilwinia Correctional Centre for a bail application in the Supreme Court. Acting Justice Robert Hume granted bail with conditions. Mr. Lamar Condon is due to face trial in September, denying two counts of murder over the February 2024 deaths of Sydney couple Jesse Baird and Luke Davies.
1: To sport, and Western Bulldogs AFL midfielder Matt Kennedy is free to play against West Coast this Sunday after his one-match ban for forceful front-on contact was overturned at the AFL tribunal. The match review officer had graded Kennedy's bump on Sydney's Caden Cleary as careless conduct, medium impact and high contact. However, the Bulldogs successfully argued that it was low impact, meaning that Kennedy will be fined instead. And the Australian women's basketball side has held on to beat China 76-74 in the first of their two-game series at Melbourne's John Cain Arena. Steph Reid top scored for the Opals with 16 points. Game two of the series is on Thursday as the Opals prepare for the FIBA Women's World Cup in Germany in September.

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2: Yes, well, hello, and how are you? Philip Clark with you on ABC Radio. This is Nightlife right across the country on local radio. And good to be with you too. Second hour of the program, 6 past 11, 6 past 9 in WA, 24 to 11 in South Australia and the Northern Territory. As I mentioned to you earlier, Nigel Farage, the leader of Reform, is going to be making a public statement soon. I'll bring you that news as soon as it happens on his future in public life. There's widespread speculation that he'll step down from Parliament, leaving it to others to lead Reform into what would be the next election, which is, 3 years away anyway. So it's not imminent. But Mr. Farage, of course, has had all sorts of issues in and around money that's been given to him and so on and so forth. So we'll talk about that a bit. Well, I'll talk about that as soon as that happens. As you know, Donald Trump's gone to NATO. He's grizzled to NATO again about how poor they are and how they ought to be following more of what he says and does. So I'll bring you some of that in this hour as well. Meanwhile, Volodymyr Zelensky, the brave Ukrainian leader, has made a plea for more help too at the NATO summit. So if we get a moment, we'll bring some of those to you as well. Coming up in this hour, the first news, Nightlife news breakdown, I've got a very interesting story about Australian POWs in Italy too in this hour, which we'll talk about as well. And Wen Lee's got some film and TV recommendations, so plenty on. Let's kick it off with the Nightlife news breakdown.
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2: Well, time for Nightlife news breakdown. Last night on the breakdown, we discussed the new Australia-Fiji treaty and the fact that China's response was to launch a Pacific intercontinental ballistic missile on the same day. You'd have to be, I think, quite naive to think it wasn't intentional, wouldn't you? Today, we've seen the reaction to that test. And, well, while it was, a dummy missile with no payload, there's certainly been some political fallout from it. Officially, the Chinese government has declared it to be, quote, a routine military exercise deployed in accordance with, they said, international law. Although that's not how it's being perceived outside China's borders. Joining me to unpack the news once more, ABC's chief digital political correspondent, Claire Armstrong. Claire, good evening to you. Welcome back to the news breakdown. Matt.
3: Hello, happy to be here.
2: Now, China's tested missiles before, but this was its first launched from a submarine in the Pacific. What do we know about the details? We know more about where it came from and the flight path now, don't we?
3: Yes, so we've sort of got an understanding of the trajectory. It looks like it was launched, I guess, kind of north of Philippines.

0: just below Taiwan and kind of cross the Pacific past islands like Palau and Micronesia and Nauru, and landed somewhere in the economic exclusion zone of one of the Pacific nations nearby. So it definitely has really, I guess, gained a bit more attention and focus today as we've learned more about the fact that it did obviously pass over many nations.
1: Yes, exactly. And if you look at the flight path, you think, well, it could have lobbed anywhere. I mean, in the Pacific and on anybody too, and including Australia by the look of it.
0: Yeah, I think that is obviously what a lot of the experts are saying now, is that was sort of the point of a demonstration like this, that it was a flexing of military might and China essentially sending a message, not just to the region, but to, you know, the US, that exactly what it's capable of achieving.
1: Yes, Anthony Albanese was in Fiji yesterday. He's on this Pacific Islands, Pacific Nations swing. He was in Fiji yesterday. He's to the Solomon Islands today. He was treading a diplomatic line here. This is what he had to say.
2: We don't want to see any action that is destabilising or which undermines the peace, security and stability of the Pacific and the region. And there is no doubt that this is a provocative act by China which does destabilise the region.
1: Yes, as I said, he's in the Solomons. And the Solomon Islands Prime Minister Matthew Wale had his own take on the matter.
3: China is a good friend of Solomon Islands, but this is not something a friend does. This is not not good.
1: No. Well, everyone's a taker of these things, not an agent in it, I guess, Claire, isn't it? Because there's not much anybody can do about it.
0: No, I mean, I think the point the Prime Minister made today was interesting, that ordinarily you get 48 hours notice for this kind of training exercise or practice test. We obviously only got a fraction of that, a few hours at best. But even, I think, you know, if we'd had the 48 hours, we'd still just have been standing by and sort of waiting to see what had happened. There wouldn't have really been any extra opportunity for us to intervene or try and talk China down from doing the practice.
1: No. I presume China's saying to everyone in the region, look, I don't care how many defence deals you sign with each other, you know, we've got more firepower than you. And that is undoubtedly true. I mean, not much the Fiji Defence Force is going to do about this, is there?
0: No, and I think that's where it comes into being a question of what the US reaction would be and whether we could rely on them as obviously part of our broader alliance structure.
1: Yeah, well, that's it, and the whole point about the situation is, I suppose, can we rely on the US in this situation? Their attention highly distracted at the moment. If there was tension over Taiwan, where would the Pacific be, and where would Australia be? It's not clear, is it?
0: I wouldn't say so. I mean, they're a little distracted today after getting an absolute drubbing in the World Cup. But ordinarily, they are obviously distracted on other parts of the region. That's been made pretty clear with even some of the comments from Donald Trump around Taiwan, you know, being about as clear as mud in terms of the US's intentions. So I would say that, yes, in terms of the broader kind of Penny Wong, the foreign minister, likes to talk about there being strategic competition in the region. And yes, it's important that Australia's been signing these deals with islands in the Pacific, but we are definitely not the main game when it comes to that strategic competition that Penny Wong talks about.
1: No, I mean, look, I'm sure Australia's happy that Fiji signed a mutual defence pact with us, and, you know, that's all good, and the PNG defence pact similarly, and it seems as though the Solomons is going to do something similar, maybe not a full-on defence pact, not that they really have any great sovereign defence capability anyway, but all of this means is that the Pacific nations are more on board with us than they were a couple of years ago when they seemed to be actively courting China, weren't they?
0: Yeah, I think with the Solomons in particular, the change of government is obviously a very marked difference in the approach. The Tsogovare government obviously signing that defence cooperation deal with China that caused quite a bit of furore during the 2022 election, with accusations that the then coalition government had really dropped the ball on some of the diplomatic ties and negotiations and that relationship. The Albanese government has, you know, people criticise it for all sorts of reasons, but I think one of the things that they probably deserve a bit of credit for is rebuilding and strengthening a lot of the relationship

0: relationships in the region. And to be honest, you know, there's experts are sort of saying something like China's missile test takes months of planning, and probably not even they could have coordinated, or maybe even were that focused on the fact that Anthony Albanese happened to be in Fiji in the region, you know, at the time. But China doing it at this time, I think, does probably help Australia's case for trying to make more of these deals and keep that Pacific family kind of close. The whole idea of, you know, a peaceful Pacific, a peaceful ocean, I think, you know, timely demonstration of what's at stake.
1: Yeah, exactly. I don't know about that latter theory, though. Do you? I mean, seriously, if the Chinese take months to plan a missile launch, I mean, sorry, what's the point of these things if you can't just loose off a few shots, you would think? Anyway, maybe I'm just been reading too many war comics. Look, it's a serious situation, but then again, it is a serious situation in the Pacific, as we know. China's vying for influence. They are a great power. They are doing what great powers do, throwing their weight around, a bit like the US does.
0: Absolutely. And I think one of the things that there's been some really incredible reporting around on is, you know, at a lower level, some of the things that are happening in terms of police cooperation, for example, or development assistance. Those are the sort of different ways that power can be asserted in the region. And Australia's got to be focused on those issues just as much as the sort of high-level defence or cooperation, you know, between government agreements.
1: Exactly. Let's talk about AI for a bit. We're doing a program on this tomorrow night too, in our first hour, by the way. But the concerns over artificial intelligence or AI and the way it's going to change the world only seem to increase, not just the frightening rise in the price of technology as AI data centers gobble up all the available memory and storage they get their hands on, but also, of course, the wrecking ball that AI might be to jobs. Is it time to put the regulatory brakes on? Now, the governments might be too late to the party on this, I don't know, but speaking at an AI conference in Sydney today, the Assistant Technology Minister, he's a bloke called Dr. Andrew Charlton, a smart fellow, we're told, spoke of the inherent risks of AI and what the government is doing to address them. Claire, he defined two levels of AI risk, what he called near-term risk and frontier risk. What do those terms mean?
0: Yeah, so he did this speech and basically talking about, you know, as you would expect, there are the near-term risks. That's the everyday kind of ground-level reality of AI safety. It's about all of the, you know, they're not exotic harms as such, as I think was the word he talked about. It's about if you don't have the protections in place for everything, for how AI is used to ensure medical diagnoses happen, or to ensure how, you know, make sure that children aren't exposed to harmful material. Those are the sort of near-term risks that governments have a responsibility to protect people on. Then there's what he called frontier risks. This is, you know, autonomous systems that go about doing tasks with less human oversight in each step. That is, you know, the capacity for a chatbot to influence what millions of people believe. You know, if that goes off the rails, that could obviously have a huge harm for society. So really it's about what he's talking about is identifying those nearer term issues, having regulation that suitably protects and safeguards against those, while also having a bit of an eye to, I guess, what you would call more in the sci-fi realm of artificial intelligence and ensuring that when these capabilities are being designed and run, that they have appropriate safeguards around them.
1: Yeah, I mean, is Andrew Charlton saying, yes, we are going to regulate it and hard?
0: No, I don't think so. The government came out with some principles around how it essentially wants to approach AI. There's obviously the actual what AI does, and then there's the data center side of things. And on both, the government's starting point has tended to be broad guiding principles that they're only now really starting to drill down on. The government walked away from an initial plan of having like an AI Act, which would be a specific set of laws that look after and regulate AI, basically deciding that because AI is going to be so integral to every single part of life that it wouldn't really be fit for purpose to just have a single law. You kind of need to be able to have AI managed, whether it's in health or whether it's in, you know, education or any other area. So it's what was called at the time light touch.

0: arch. I think what we're seeing now is a bit of the scaffolding and detail coming into effect, where for things like data centers, for example, there are obviously going to be requirements around these AI companies bringing in their own electricity, having certain safeguards around the environmental impacts, use of water. There's talks of ensuring that these companies are contributing back to the society if they want to come to Australia and set up data centers and train models here, that there has to be some obvious economic or otherwise advantage for Australia for hosting that. So it's definitely not so much a crackdown as, you know, we spent a lot of time talking in first principles land, and now that these companies are actually knocking on the door, we're trying to bed down what it actually looks like.
1: Some reporting that Anthropic, one of the big data AI companies, wants to join the race to build a big data centre here in Australia, but they're after concessions from the government. What are they looking for?
0: Well, this is really where the rubber, I think, is going to hit the road for the government, because they have a pretty clear choice where someone is going to be more of a loser than not out of the two parties, one being companies like Anthropic that want to invest a lot in Australia and train their AI models here. There's reports Anthropic basically want to make Australia its second home for training behind the US. But they are also seeking concessions around copyright laws in Australia. So that would obviously impact creatives who have been lobbying the government hard to say our copyright law is fine, let's keep it as it is. We want to keep doing individual deals for access to our content, whereas Anthropic basically wants more of an exemption to copyright law with the promise that they will contribute to some sort of large fund where that money then gets distributed to artists. So the government's really having to choose probably sooner rather than later, whether it's going to favour what the kind of tech side and the big investment and economic opportunity is versus protecting, obviously, a very important creative industry in Australia through its copyright.
1: Yeah. Yep. All right. Look, just finally, Claire, you've been working on the story about medications on the PBS that soon might not be. What's the story here?
0: Yeah, look, this is one that I think we're going to hear similar stories like this emerging more and more as the impact of changes to basically medicine pricing in the US start to hit us. So this is the example of an MS drug, multiple sclerosis. There's two drugs that are quite commonly used by about 10,000 patients with MS or associated illnesses in Australia to manage their condition. And essentially, the company behind those two drugs are in a dispute with the federal government, or rather the independent body that sets, you know, what is listed on the PBS, over pricing. And it's all come about because a third drug entered the market and at a lower price point, and Australia's system automatically requires other drugs of a similar type to essentially be benchmarked to whatever the cheapest price is. The companies behind those drugs are saying that that will just make everything unsustainable, and they won't be able to sell at the price that Australia wants it to, and that might force them to leave the market or at least come off the PBS. That would cost the average MS patient on one of these drugs about $33,000 a year out of pocket. So we are not talking a small amount of money. So the PBAC, which is the committee, the expert advisory body that decides these kinds of things, has a meeting that starts on tomorrow. Tomorrow's Wednesday, to basically try and hash this out, because it's all this standoff really based on the fact that since US President Donald Trump has started what's called the most favorable nation kind of policy, where America wants to tie its drug prices to wherever in the world is cheapest, there's a lot more resistance from drug companies to sell drugs cheaper in places like Australia, because it will affect the price they can get in a much bigger market like America.
1: Yes, I know. We're sort of shaping. You kind of feel we're shaping for something of a showdown on these things.
0: Yes. Well, I think this is really just one example of what will be many drugs. You know, as Australia renegotiates prices, you'll see companies being a lot more strict in saying that they won't play ball. I think in the past, what we've sort of seen is companies going, well, you know, Australia's a small market, we'll play by the rules and we'll go make our money elsewhere. But with America sort of trying to tie its prices to places like here, it's going to be, I think, a lot more harder for a lot of patients to get the PBS listing medicines that we obviously really appreciate and rely on in Australia.
1: Right, Claire, thanks for that. Appreciate it. Thanks for your time.

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1: Yes, Nigel Farage is on his feet in London. Well, it's going on and on and on. He says he's done nothing wrong, etc. We'll bring you some of that if there's... there had been a lot of people have been thinking that he might step down from Parliament. We'll see. 1-300-800-222. Meanwhile, of course, world leaders are gathering in Ankara in Turkey, including US President Trump, for this year's NATO summit. Very important meeting in the current situation in Europe, of course, with Ukraine. The Ukrainian President Volodymyr Zelensky has been speaking ahead of the day's events, calling for help regarding protection through air defence missiles. Here's a little of what he said.
4: I'm sure you agree with me. This is not about maximising profits for governments or for industry. And it's about providing the strongest possible protection, first of all. Protections for hundreds of millions of Europeans. And that protection is needed today, not years from now. We work on developing the anti-ballistic coalition, and I hope it will deliver real, strong results. While this war continues, please help us get more air defense missiles. This is our top priority right now. We are capable of doing everything else ourselves. But when it comes to air defense, we need our partners' determination. Please, let more determination and more decisions for air defense be one of the key outcomes of this NATO summit in Ankara.
1: Yes, Volodymyr Zelensky making a plea for more essentially Patriot anti-missile missiles systems, which the US has, of course, ahead of the NATO summit. Meanwhile, Donald Trump, who's at the summit, some say he's only there because he's got a good relationship with the Turkian leader, Recep Erdogan, says he's unhappy with NATO and very disappointed, particularly over their attitude towards the Iran war.
5: I was very disappointed with NATO. And frankly, if it weren't held in Turkey, where my friend happens to be a very strong leader, a very strong person, it's possible that I wouldn't have attended. I felt I had to attend because of the fact that, you know, I know he's gone all out. It was a big thing to have NATO come to Turkey or any place else. It's a big thing. But we weren't treated well because we did something in Iran. We don't need anybody's help. I didn't even want their help. But before I asked, they said they wouldn't be there. And we've invested trillions of dollars in NATO. Why? To protect European countries and others, Canada, etc., but to protect people, countries from, generally speaking, it used to be the Soviet Union, now it's Russia. And I say that's fine, but you would think that they'd be very willing to do something to help us, and they really weren't. In the case of the United Kingdom, the Prime Minister, I guess he's no longer there, maybe because of this, it was a very unpopular thing he did. He said, no, we'll help after the war is over. I said, I don't need that kind of help. We didn't need any help at all. And in a way, I was testing people. I was testing to see whether or not they'd be there, because I've long said that we help them, but I'm not sure that they'd be there for us. And Italy turned us down, and Germany turned us down, and France turned us down. And it's okay. But, you know, why are we spending hundreds of billions of dollars and they're not there for us? We've always been there for them.
1: Mm. Donald Trump speaking at NATO, obviously very unhappy. Nigel Farage, by the way, has resigned as an MP. As I was suggesting to you at the beginning of the hour, this news just breaking now. Nigel Farage, the leader of Reform in the UK, this is breaking news just this minute, actually, and speaking in London, and said, well, in light of all that's been happening to him, there've been a lot of concerns over donations to him personally, and so on. He's in a lot of controversy. He says he's going to throw the towel in. He says he's resigning. Here's a little.
6: Enough is enough. And I thought over the weekend, what shall I do? I could go out and try and make some real big money. I could go to the USA.

0: from the Matterhorn,
1: mm-hmm.
0: One used by smugglers for a long time. And that seems to be, from the reports I've gathered, to be one of the most popular routes.
1: Because the Matterhorn, of course, is on the border between Italy and Switzerland, isn't it?
0: Yeah.
1: But mind you, it's very remote.
0: Yes.
1: So they're walking from Italy. I've been up there in that area of the Swiss Alps. You need mountaineering gear or skis to get about. How did they get about?
0: Well, this is the thing. They didn't have that equipment.
1: Yeah.
0: They didn't have the knowledge. So
1: your father wasn't a skier, was he?
0: No. And being a Sydney man, like, it just wasn't, you know, back then, I guess they didn't do holiday trips to the snow.
1: No.
0: Bill Rudd, the other chap I mentioned, he'd skied in Switzerland beforehand, but he was one of the rare men of quite considerable wealth and family lineage that took him to those places. So really, and they set off in sort of mixed garb, carrying maybe some Red Cross rations. Yeah. They may not have had a map, or they probably, most that I've researched, did not have a map. And there was this, it was so tricky because, you know, they were knocking on doors or stopping to ask people, but they didn't know if they were going to be talking to a fascist or a sympathiser. So this was the most unpredictable, worrying thing for them in heading north.
1: Mm.
0: And then their accounts on the High Alps. I remember meeting a POW who said he was wearing cast-off women's shoes tied on his feet by bandages. Men also who had given out their, if they still had their great coats from battle, handed those to people who offered to be guides to pay them.
1: Mm.
0: Some of the men had money, others encountered smugglers.
1: Yeah.
0: And as Bill Rudd said, he trusted them because they were criminals like themselves.
1: Yeah. How long did it take them to get over the Alps?
0: Well, it took a while to get to like the valley before, say, Monte Moro, the most popular use, the Macunaga. When they got there, often they tried to find a bit of respite and then meet guides, and then they were prepared to go usually at night, which made it even scarier.
1: Yeah, yeah.
0: But yes, without that help, I think men would have perished. And there's no record of any Australian that I can find researching this cohort who died on those high mountains.
1: Mm. Yeah, because these are permanently snowbound. Right? You know,
0: on the top. And my dad's mate who was with him, Peter Erickson, he told his family he had frostbite, presumably on his toes.
1: No, imagine
0: Because there's,
1: Katrina Kettle is with us, an historian and the author of Long Journey Home, The Perilous Escapes of Anzac POWs from Fascists in Wartime Italy. So, hang on, walking to Switzerland's all very well, but the Swiss were not very good in the Second World War about people escaping to Switzerland. Were they okay about POWs?
0: Well, yes, with the Allied POWs, there were. I think there was as many as 5,000 Allied POWs who got into Switzerland.
1: Okay.
0: But if men weren't carrying ID, that was a bit of a problem.
1: Yeah.
0: There were those that might have had their dog tags or their pay book. And those who had accompanying Italians who hoped to get in with them, those Italians were sent back.
1: Okay.
0: So, but for
1: POWs, your father wasn't.
0: He was accepted. And the vast majority of the POWs were. So I think mostly to dog tags or to those like little pay books they had.
1: There's a picture of him in the book with skis on.
0: Yes. that's taken later on in one of the, because they were billeting, Switzerland was bulging with POWs.
1: Yeah.
0: So, and of course, there was less holiday people. So there were resorts like Adelboden that were given over for POW accommodation.
1: So they basically walked through the snow over the Alps as well.
0: Yes. So, yeah, in varied footwear.
1: How did he get back to Australia?
0: So there were 420 Australians got in. Half that number again of New Zealanders.
1: Hmm.
0: So on the third week of September 1944, most of them been in now for about a year, the French border near Geneva opened after the Allies had advanced and men got word that you're leaving within a day or so on a train. Don't tell your Swiss friends. And they gathered them at Geneva on the US troops had this train and they took them all the way down through

0: France. Avignon was burning, apparently, as they went south, and they got down to Marseille, to the harbour, where, and then there was landing barges to Turkey. So it was a long journey home from there.
1: Yeah. He never talked about it.
0: No.
1: Lots of people in the war didn't.
0: And I wondered why, and I conclude after particularly talking to the men and Bill Rudd, because I remember saying to him, "We're so proud of what you did." And he said, "No, we felt shame." And I said, "I don't understand." And he said, "Well, we felt shame because we'd been pulled out of the fight. We'd been trained to fight, and our mates were left there in the battle who were killed.
1: And we were just prisoners.
0: We were just pulled in as prisoners." And I never realised that. The only thing I just knew probably 3 points about Dad. He got into Switzerland. POW friend Peter Erickson had saved his life before that point. I knew little else.
1: Yeah. It's quite a story. And it's a by, you know, it's a byway. The war was full of byways.
0: Yes.
1: But it's quite a story. Katrina Kittle has been my guest, a historian and the author of Long Journey Home, The Perilous Escape of Anzac POWs from wartime Italy. Katrina, good luck with the book. Thank you.
0: Yeah, thank you very much for having me. It's been a pleasure.
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1: Yes, good to be with you. 1-300-800-222 is my number. Interesting story that, eh? Just a bit more on Nigel Farage, by the way. He's resigned as MP, but I brought you that breaking news, but of course he's been speaking for quite some time. Interestingly, though, it's not the end of it. He's not going to give up. I had thought, based on speculation, that he would leave Parliament. Now, he is going to resign as MP for Clacton-on-Sea, which is his seat in Westminster. But, get this, he's going to renominate and stand in the by-election. For reasons which I don't quite understand, but on the basis, I suppose, if I am re-endorsed, then does that clear him? It doesn't exactly clear him of all the allegations that surround him, but there you are. Anyway, that's what's happening. I'll bring you some more of it in the Nightline issues of the day a bit later on in the program. Let's get Wen Lee's movie and TV recommendations.
2: What's happening on the big screen and the small? What to watch?
1: Well, time to have a look at screens big and small with Wen Lee Ma. Wen Lee, good evening to you. Welcome back.
4: Hello.
1: Well, the Odyssey comes out next week. So
4: yes. We can't yet.
1: We can't yet, but we'll talk
4: about it. Because we haven't seen it yet.
1: We haven't seen it.
4: But we're very excited about the conversation we can have.
1: We are. We'll talk about it then. But this week's offering is The Agency Season 2. We've got Silent Friend and another one called The Invite. So let's start with The Agency Season 2. This is on TV.
4: Yes, this is on streaming on Paramount. Mm-hmm. This is the second season of what I think is actually a very handsomely made espionage spy thriller. It's an American series, but it's a remake of a really great French series. Have you ever seen Le Bureau?
1: No.
4: It's excellent. I think it ran for 4 or 5 seasons in the mid...
1: Is this any better than The Americans?
4: The Americans, the TV show with Kerry Russell?
1: Yeah.
4: No, because that is like the high watermark of American drama.
1: Of spy thrillers.
4: And of spy thrillers. I mean, this is very different as well. It's an American series, but it's set in the UK in the CIA, so their London office. It's got an incredible cast. We're talking Michael Fassbender, Jeffrey Wright, Richard Gere, Jodie Turner-Smith, you know, Catherine Waterston, John Magaro, like all prestige actors doing a very good job at this. I really like this second season. I was a little unsure of the first season because I think I was probably a little too preoccupied comparing it to the French series. And now I feel like, you know, it's had its time and its room to breathe and now I can sort of take it in on its own. So the overarching story is that there is a agent codenamed Martian. This is Fassbender's character, and he had been undercover for 6 years. And so he comes out of the field back to the CIA office in London, and that first season is very much about him sort of like shaking off the relics, the latency of being undercover for 6 years. And the complication of this romance that he struck while he was undercover as a different person. and kind of re-encountering that person now as a CIA agent.
1: Mm-hmm.
4: Complications galore. And in the second season, that story continues, but they also have this new challenge of discovering that a terrorist in a cell connected to the Russians is actually American-born and American military-trained. And so there's a massive operation in terms of how do we neutralize that threat? Because if that becomes public, it's a huge nightmare for them. Very adept, very solid, a very well-made series that I think, I went into the second season not quite sure if I wanted to keep going with it. And it just hooked me. I think I watched this in one weekend.
1: Mm.
4: And it doesn't have, crazy bells and whistles and a gazillion twists and things. And I think I just miss good filmmaking in television sometimes.
1: All right. Here's a bit from it. The Agency Season 2. It's a political drama, spy thriller.
5: If they tell you I'm a traitor, it's the truth. I betrayed my country. Did I cause harm? Yes. I lied to my friends, my colleagues. I sacrificed people. I deserve my fate. If I had to do it again, I wouldn't hesitate. In the CIA. They exist to protect you, the mission, the company, until it's a curse. The agency is cleaning house.
6: This is a mole hunt.
5: It's worse than you think. Trust no one. Not even me.
1: Now we know that concept of the agency cleaning house, don't we?
4: Yes, but you know what? That trailer makes it sound way more dramatic than it is, and I don't mean that in a bad way for the show, because that sounds kind of almost Bourne-esque and Mission Impossible-esque, but this is actually much more cerebral than it is muscular.
1: Oh, okay. The Agency Season 2 now, so where's it on again?
4: Paramount. And if you like it, do go back and watch the French original, which is called Le Bureau des Légendes, which is also on the same streaming service.
1: And stars for The Agency Season 2?
4: 3.5.
1: 3.5. Okay, good. All right, now, Silent Friend. This is a movie?
4: It's a film.
1: Yes.
4: It is in cinemas now. It is a predominantly German language, but there's also some English, some Cantonese, some French. It is a movie that I did not know what to expect when I went into it, because at the very base of its description, it's like, this movie is about a tree. And the tree in question is a ginkgo tree. It is huge, a female ginkgo tree planted in isolation in the botanical gardens of a university in Marlberg, a town in Germany. I don't know if the tree is real, but, in the film, this is the tree. And it's set across three periods. In 1902, I think, is the first one. And then in the 1970s, and then in 2020. So 2020 is the framing story. And the character there is played by the great Hong Kong cinema actor Tony Leung, who is just amazing as always. Mm-hmm. And he plays a neuroscientist who is on a visiting fellowship or, tenure at this German university. And COVID strikes, and he is left on the campus by himself along with the caretaker. And so this is a man in isolation. He normally sort of studies the brain patterns of babies and looks for different, how things trigger their brain patterns and responses and stuff. And so the idea is that he studies subjects who can't communicate verbally back to you. So it's all kind of, pure and stuff. And he walks around and he's entranced by this enormous, very majestic and imposing tree. And he starts to try and, form this connection with this wonderful piece of nature. And so that's the framing story. And the other two time periods, one is a young woman in, early 20th century. She's a student. She's a very gifted sort of botanist student. The university tries to keep her out, but despite their efforts, she makes it in, and she too also starts to form this relationship with a tree. And the the other story is a young man in the 1970s who comes from rural Germany.
1: And he's also into the tree.
4: And he's also kind of, he's more into the girl that is living in the dorm beneath.
1: Thank heavens.
4: Beneath or above him. But she's also, she's got this geranium, I think, or gerbera. That, it is very botanical. Like, it sounds weird when I'm describing it, but it is essentially about how we form connections around us.
1: I can hear people heading for the door here.
4: So here's the thing about this movie, right? Is that we have all these films, and some of them are very good, that are all about trying to capture every second of your attention. They're all overstimulating. Mm-hmm. And this is a film that is actually imploring you to stop, take a moment, breathe, and to be, you know, a little bit woo-woo. Go outside and feel the grass between your toes, that sort of thing. It's very patient. It's meditative. And it took me about 30 minutes to really get into it. But once I was hooked, I was hooked. I really loved these stories.
1: It is better than watching grass grow, is it?
4: It is much better than watching grass grow.
1: All right, here's a bit from it.
6: What would you do if you wanted to connect with a being? But have no common language.
7: What I want to test is not so complex. What if they observe us the same way we observe them?
8: Was für ein Experiment planst du denn?
9: Ich will rausfinden, was Pflanzen wahrnehmen.
8: Also willst du eine Art Sprache finden?
9: Exakt.
1: Anyway, it's on in cinemas now.
4: It's in cinemas.
1: Stars?
4: Four stars.
1: Four stars.
4: Loved it. It's a great character piece.
1: Okay. Silent Friend, it's called. Well, it certainly sounds different. Now, a feel-good romance with The Invite. What's this one?
4: Oh, not such a feel-good romance. It's more like a sex comedy of awkward horror. No, it's not horror, but it's more like social horror. Hmm. It is called The Invite. It's an American film, but it's actually a remake of a Spanish-language movie called The People Upstairs, which is already being remade in three different languages. And I think there's a reason why this sort of format works really well. It is about two couples in one apartment set over one night. So we've seen, you know, that kind of setup before with like Carnage or obviously the Who's Afraid of Virginia Woolf.
1: Yep.
4: And that setup works really well to build tension. So in this story, Olivia Wilde, who also directed, it's her third film as director. She and Seth Rogen play a married couple. Their marriage is very much on the fritz. It's fractured. They kind of seem to hate each other. He's a former musician. She loves interior design. And they're a little bit obsessed with the couple who live above them, played by Penelope Cruz and Edward Norton. And there's this point of contention where from above them, they have been disrupted many times in the middle of the night by incredibly loud sex noises.
1: Love making noises from upstairs.
4: Love making noises from upstairs. He wants to complain. She's too embarrassed to say anything, but she desperately wants to be friends with them. She's invited them over for dinner.
1: Aha.
4: Uh-huh. So things come out about all their relationships. There are some interesting escapades.
1: Of course.
4: There's a lot of stuff that comes out between people, cross people, and it is funny. It's really funny. Like, I think it is a little too long, and I think the pacing takes a little while to get going, and they probably could have cut 15 minutes out of like the first half hour. But here is, you know, an example of a four-hander where you've got four great actors who understand the brief, who totally get their characters, and really great dialogue that's sharp and funny and, you know, a little bit nasty at times, often very seductive, especially when it's coming from Penelope Cruz. And and it's just really enjoyable. And if you can, do see this in company. And I know there's a bit of a pun in that because I saw this at the Sydney Film Festival and that audience was sold out, and the longer the movie went on, the more people got into it. It was just sort of escalating into this shared collective hilarity.
1: Stars for The Invite?
4: Four stars.
1: Four stars. And where can we see it?
4: That's going to be in cinemas from this Thursday.
1: From this Thursday. All right. The Invite, four stars. Good offerings this week. That's in cinemas. The Invite, Silent Friend, 4 stars, and that is in cinemas. That's, well, just you have to take it from Wen Lee, the

0: something about people and trees and geraniums too, for that matter. And The Agency Season 2, which is on, it's a TV streamer on Paramount, 3.5 stars. Sounds pretty good.
1: Lots of good stuff.
0: Thanks, Wendy.
1: Thank you.
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0: All right, news coming up, and then the mighty challenge. Someone suggesting voicemails for Isabel. Oh, that's on Netflix right now. I saw that the other day. Me and my partner loved it, says Led from Bankstown. Okay, there you go. It's a rom-com for today's new world of smartphones, etc. It's called Voicemails for Isabel. Yeah, Wendley reviewed that. I think she liked it too. She liked it as well. All righty, if you'd like to play the Mighty Challenge, the number to call is 1-300-800-222, 1-300-800-222. Lines are open. You can give us a call now. Wait through the news. Texts on 0467-922-702. 0467-922-702 is the number. All right, we shall read the categories and commence battle after the news. By the way, I'll let you know, or I'll replay all the latest for you on that Nigel Farage resignation. He's resigning, but then standing again in the by-election. I'll explain all in an hour's time. All right, in the meantime, here's ABC News.
3: ABC News with David Rowlands. Nigel Farage, the leader of British anti-immigration party Reform UK, has announced he will resign as an MP, but contest a resulting by-election amid a parliamentary investigation into his financial dealings. In a video statement, Farage has declared he's done nothing wrong after the Sunday Times reported he had not declared benefits, including staff and security, received from a convicted felon. The 62-year-old says his constituents in the seat of Clacton-on-Sea should be the judges of his actions. US President Donald Trump has again expressed optimism that a deal to end the Russia-Ukraine war could be close as he arrives at the annual NATO summit in Turkey. Speaking ahead of a meeting with Turkish counterpart Recep Tayyip Erdogan, Trump also criticised NATO allies, once again, over their lack of support for the US-Israeli war against Iran. Major defence spending announcements are expected during the course of the Ankara summit. Trump says that for the first time since he returned to the White House, both the leaders of Ukraine and Russia are now eager to end the fighting.
4: They both want to get it settled now. More than that's all I do in my life is deals. I know deals. And I think they are going to, I think we're going to get it settled, hopefully soon.
3: France says President Emmanuel Macron is safe after two explosions rocked the Syrian capital of Damascus, killing at least 18 people. The BBC's Hugo Bashaga has the details.
5: Images posted online show a plume of smoke rising from the area of the hotel where Emmanuel Macron is staying in Damascus. Security measures have been implemented and roads are sealed off. As reports of the blasts came in, Syrian state television reported the President Ahmed al-Sharaa had welcomed Mr. Macron at the presidential palace. French officials say Mr. Macron did not hear any explosions while on his way to the meeting. He's the first major Western leader to visit Syria since the Assad regime was ousted in December 2024. The blasts underscore the huge security challenges facing the country's authorities.
3: Analysts say social media platforms should provide the government with verifiable evidence of them protecting users. It comes as the Royal Commission on Anti-Semitism and Social Cohesion was told that TikTok allowed an offensive post to remain on its platform despite violating safety guidelines. TikTok executive Zachary Hecht says it was simply human error and that it took proactive steps to protect users following the Bondi Beach terror attack last December. Queensland University of Technology professor Axel Bruins says clear evidence of that must be given.
6: We simply are lacking comprehensive evidence on what the platforms are really doing, how many user reports they're getting, how many takedown requests from government authorities they're getting. The evidence, unfortunately, is very difficult to verify, even where the platforms provide what they call transparency reports.
3: A former director of a Western Australian company has been convicted of four offences after an investigation by the Australian Securities and Investments Commission. Ben Gabbana has the story.
1: Joanne Jennifer Pellew was found guilty of 3 counts of dishonestly using her position as a director and 1 count of managing a corporation while disqualified. The district

0: Court jury found Ms. Pellew had dishonestly and unlawfully made three separate transfers totalling nearly $740,000 from Ochre Training to Ochre Workforce Solutions. They also found Ms. Pellew had continued to participate in making decisions that affected Ochre people by entering a labour hire agreement with the WA Country Health Service while disqualified. Each offence carries a maximum penalty of 5 years imprisonment. Ms. Pellew is due before the courts in September for sentencing.
1: The president of the Epping Football Netball Club in Melbourne's north has praised medics at Saturday's football match for their quick actions trying to save a local player. Suburban footballer and teacher Nathan Fitzgerald is being remembered as a humble soul and much-loved player following his death in hospital on Monday night. The 27-year-old suffered multiple head knocks during a reserves match in Laylaw on Saturday. Club president Luke Devin-Chintas says it's likely the quick work of first responders that gave the Fitzgerald family a chance to say goodbye.
2: These medical staff and trainers that volunteer and work for their local sporting clubs don't ever think they're going to have to be doing what they were doing on Saturday. And the fact that they just did it without batting an eyelid was a testament to every single one of them.
1: ABC News.
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0: Yes, well, hello, and how are you? Philip Clark with you on ABC Local Radio. This is Nightlife, and we are right across the country into the third hour of the program at 6 past midnight. 6 past 10 in WA. Hello, everybody. South Australia and the Territory, 24 to midnight. Very good to be with you right through the Pacific with Radio Australia, right around the world with the World Wide Web. 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So I put lots of podcasts. We've got lots of things up there, including that program from last night from Dr. Ginny Mansberg about women's health too. Very interesting. All right, we've got the Mighty Challenge coming up, 25 questions in 5 categories. If you'd like to have a crack, then give us a bell. 1-300-800-222 is the number. If you can answer question 25, then you will be a winner. In our issues of the day in the last hour of the program, we'll just bring you up to date with all of this pretty fast-moving news from the UK too. Nigel Farage, the Reform leader, has resigned as an MP. But then he says, I'm resigning, but then I'm going to stand in the by-election. In other words, if you don't like me, don't vote for me again. I suspect he'll win. Anyway, it's interesting developments. Prince Harry's lost his privacy case. He was hoping to win that. So more news on that as well. And, of course, all the news from NATO as well. There's lots of other things to talk about too in our issues of the day. So looking forward to having a chat with you about all of that. In the meantime, though, if you're all set and ready, you know what? So am I. Yes, 25 questions in 5 categories. Our categories tonight are category number 1, arts and literature. Category number 2, World Chocolate Day. Category number 3, JJs. Category number 4, history. Category number 5, literary horses. All right, arts and literature, World Chocolate Day, JJs, history, literary horses. All right. Who's going to kick us off? Dan from the Caves is first up. Dan, g'day. How are you?
1: I didn't think I'd be first.
0: Oh, well, someone has to be, Dan. And you look like the man for it.
1: Well, I do like the horses, so let's go JJ horses.
0: Literary horses, okay. Question number 1. Rocinante is the horse of which deluded literary knight?
1: It's not Secretariat, but I'll just go. The most famous horse I know is the Pie.
0: Is the what?
1: The Pie, which.
0: Is that more famous than Secretariat?
1: Yeah, no. Elizabeth Taylor rode the Pie in.
0: Did she?
1: Yeah, and she got disqualified because she's female.
0: I've never heard of the Pie. Well, there you go, Dan.
1: National Velvet.
0: National Velvet. Yeah. Would Secretariat have won the Melbourne Cup if it came out here, Dan?
1: No, because it's different race. So, mm-hmm. Yeah. Yeah, no, different.
0: Well, how long's the Kentucky Derby?
1: Oh, 1600.
0: It's short. Okay. Yeah, well, you're quite right. Probably wouldn't have won. Okay. Thanks, Dan. Sorry, mate. That's not correct. See you later. 1-300-800-222. We could get diverted into a big, long discussion about horse racing. If we're not careful. This is the Mighty Challenge. 25 questions. Answer question 25 and you'll be a winner. Tommy's on the line from WA. Hello, Tommy.
2: Hey.
0: G'day. How old are you, Tommy?
2: I'm 12.
0: Hey. Are you in high school yet?
2: Year 7.
0: Oh, okay. Good. Question number 1. Literary horses. Rocinante is the horse of which deluded literary knight?
2: Oh, God, I got no idea. I have to pass this one.
0: No worries. Thanks, Tommy. So, yeah, have a good day at school tomorrow. 1-300-800-222 is my number. Lines are free if you want to grab one. 1-300-800-222 is the number. Karen in Altona. G'day, Karen.
3: G'day.
0: Hello, hello. Literary horses. Rocinante is the horse of which deluded literary knight?
3: Is it Don Quixote?
0: Don Quixote, yes. Or Don Quixote. No, Don Quixote rode Rocinante. Okay, question number two. We're in literary horses. You can move to history, arts and literature, World Chocolate Day, or JJ's. Up to you.
3: I'm sorry. JJ.
0: What are you going for?
3: JJ.
0: JJ's. Okay, question number two. Which American singer performed with the Runaways and the Blackhearts?
3: Janis Joplin?
0: Not Janis Joplin, no. Sorry, Karen, thank you. No, not Janis Joplin. Jason in Port Douglas had Don Quixote. Who else? Fred had Don Quixote. Chris from Beecroft had Don Quixote. Harry at the base got the right answer to this one. Lorella had Don Quixote. Anna from Northcote had Don Quixote as well. What's the answer to this one? JJ's, which American singer performed with the Runaways and the Blackhearts? Which American singer performed with the Runaways and the Blackhearts? Question number two. Lines free, 1-300-800-222. Adrian from Nunawading. G'day, Adrian.
4: How you going, Phil?
0: Pretty well, yeah. How's your day been, all right?
4: All right. I'm just on the way home.
0: Very good. We're in a category called JJ's. Which American singer performed with the Runaways and the Blackhearts?
4: I reckon it was Joan Jett.
0: Joan Jett, JJ, correct.

0: Bucky says, if Tommy goes to school tomorrow he'll have a lonely time. It's school holidays. Of course it is, goose of my. Of course it's school holidays. Good on you, Tommy. I hope you're enjoying the holes. 1-300-800-222. Adrian?
1: Yep.
0: Question number three. We're in JJ's. Up to you. You can move if you like or stay here.
1: Might go back to literary horses if we could, please.
0: Literary horses.

0: Okay, question number three. Who wrote the 1954 children's book The Horse and His Boy?
1: Oh, I should have stayed with JJ, shouldn't I? I have no idea, Phil. No idea.
0: Nothing?
1: No, nothing.
0: Nothing? Oh, okay. Sorry, Adrian. See you, mate.
1: Have a good night.
0: Bye. No, got nothing. Norm from Inglewood says, yes, the pie won the Grand National in Elizabeth Taylor's first movie, opposite Mickey Rooney. Elizabeth fell off the pie during the making of the movie. Filming was delayed for almost 6 months, as Taylor, who was around 12 years old at the time, was seriously injured. Okay. Hmm. Paul from Lithgow. G'day, Paul.
2: Hello, how are you?
0: Not too bad.
2: I'm good, thank you.
0: We haven't got any we haven't got many... Many takers for this one, literary.
2: I don't think I know the horse question.
0: Literary horses. Who wrote the 1954 children's book, The Horse and His Boy?
2: I was up the shed when I heard the first question and walking down, and I never heard the answer. I thought it was Farlet myself.
0: No. Ross and Auntie was the horse of which deluded a literary knight. It was Don Quixote.
2: Oh, right. I never knew that. Hmm. That's what I thought it was.
0: Okay. Who wrote the 1954 children's book, The Horse and His Boy?
2: I don't know.
0: No good?
2: I'm too young.
0: No worries, Paul. Thank you, mate.
2: See
0: you. Yes. Anybody know the answer to this? Adrian from Bella Vista's got the right answer. Someone's correcting me in my pronunciation of Don Quixote. It's Don Quixote. Didn't I say that? Not Don Quixote, says Tegan from Heathcote. Thank you, Tegan. I agree with you about that. Secretariat, by the way, was the sire of Kingston Rule, who won the Melbourne Cup in 1990 in record time. It still stands today, trained by Bart Cummings. Well, there you are. Ruru in Port Franklin has the right answer. Jane from Homebush has the right answer. Ed in Perth has the right answer. Someone help me here. Question number three. Who wrote the 1954 children's book, The Horse and His Boy? 1-300-800-222. Who wrote the 1954 children's book, The Horse and His Boy? Does anyone want to answer this? Bruce from Yeronga, that's correct, yes. Jenny from Glenbrook, no, that's not correct. Deirdre from Hawthorne has got the right answer. 1-300-800-222. Someone help me out. Who wrote the 1954 children's book, The Horse and His Boy? We're in a category called literary horses. Tess from Gaul is going to come to my rescue here. Hi, Tess.
3: Oh, hi. That was quick.
0: Well, we've got a very great big drought of people who want to tell me the answer to this one.
3: Well, I happen to know this because I've read all that series. C.S. Lewis.
0: Oh, it is. It is C.S. Lewis, correct, yes.
3: From the Narnia books.
0: From the Narnia books, yes, exactly. Thank you, Lozzie and Huntley, by the way. He says young Tommy's grandfather introduced him to the Mighty Challenge. He phones Suzanne quite often. Oh, good on him. Well, good on you, Tommy. Give us a call. Join the holes. Why shouldn't you? Tess, question number four. We're in literary horses, but you can move anywhere. You can go to history or arts and literature or World Chocolate Day or JJ's. It's up to you.
3: I'll try JJ's.
0: Back to JJ's, okay. Our first one was which American singer performed with the Runaways and the Blackhearts? It was Joan Jett, so you get the idea. Question number four, which author published the short story collection Dubliners in 1914?
3: That would be James Joyce.
0: That would be James Joyce, JJ, yes, the JJ's. James Joyce wrote Dubliners, the author of the famous book Ulysses, of course. Question number five. We're in JJ's.
3: I guess. Stay there for now, yep.
0: Which singer recorded Mercedes-Benz 3 days before her death in October 1970?
3: Oh, well, that would be Janis Joplin.
0: It would be, yes.
3: Member of the 27 Club.
0: I see what you mean, yes. No, that's not a club you want to belong to.
3: No.
0: No, it's not. Singers who died when they were 27. Yes, it was. It was Janis Joplin.
4: Oh, Lord, won't you buy me a Mercedes-Benz? My friends all drive Porsches. I must make amends. Worked hard.

0: lifetime, no help from my friends. So, oh Lord, won't you buy me a Mercedes Benz?
1: Yes, they're great. Janis Joplin. All right, Tess, question number six. We've got some, we can stay in JJ's if you like.
2: Well, we'll try another one.
1: Okay. All righty, JJ's. Which Australian retailer was founded in 1970 by the Kimberley family?
2: Which
1: Australian retailer was founded in 1970 by the Kimberley family?
2: Trying to think of Australian retailers. Look, I don't think I'm going to know this. I was not here in 1970, and I can't think of any retailers today that are JJ. So, sorry, I'll have to pass on that one.
1: Thanks, Tess. Thanks, Tess. Okay. Thanks anyway. Bye-bye. Thank you for having a go. Lek in Burra in South Australia. There, Lek.
3: Hello, Phil. oh, Lord, won't you buy me a colour TV?
1: Yes.
3: I remember when we got our first colour TV, it was like about 1970.
1: Would have been, what, 75, 6?
3: No, it was a Sony and it was so cool. Oh. I used to watch Star Trek in black and white on the old black and white TV.
1: Oh, yeah.
3: The answer before was that the horse and his boy was C.S. Lewis?
1: It was C.S. Lewis. Yes, it was. Literary horses. Who wrote the 1954 children's book, The Horse and His Boy, is C.S. Lewis. This one's in the category called JJ's, Lek. Which Australian retailer was founded in 1970 by the Kimberley family?
3: JJ's? JB Hi-Fi, which is not the right answer.
1: No.
3: But at least I gave it a go.
1: It's got one J. Thanks, Lek. Bye-bye. He's got one J in it, isn't it? Caleb in Perth. G'day, Caleb.
4: Hi, Philip.
1: Question number six, JJ's. Which Australian retailer was founded in 1970 by the Kimberley family?
4: I'm going to take a guess and say Just Jeans.
1: Correct. Yes, it was.
4: Oh, okay.
1: It was JJ, yes. Just Jeans. Correct. All right, question number seven, JJ's. Last one, if you like.
4: Please move to history.
1: Yeah, you can. History, question number seven. Which country formed in 1861 as a result of the Risorgimento unification movement?
4: That sounds like Italy.
1: Correct. Yes, it was. The Risorgimento, the rising again unification movement with Garibaldi, wasn't it?
4: Yeah, I think so.
1: Question number eight. We're in history.
4: Yep, I'll stay on that.
1: Staying here. In which city was Abraham Lincoln assassinated?
4: Washington?
1: Correct. Yes, he was. He was killed. He was shot in Washington, D.C., I suppose we should have said. Correct. All right. Question number nine. Phil from Goulburn had Just Jeans, by the way. So did Judy from Burley. Are they still going? I think they're still going, aren't they, Caleb? Just Jeans?
4: Yeah, I think so.
1: Never can tell with modern retailers. They're going bust all over the joint.
4: Yeah.
1: Well, it's online and it's killing them, isn't it?
4: Yeah, I think so.
1: Down at my local post office, it used to be completely fine to go in and get stuff done. Not anymore because there's queues of people all the time returning boxes and packages of stuff they bought online they don't like and they're sending it back. Anyway, question number nine. We're in history. Also the title of a 2025 movie. What was the name of William Shakespeare's son?
4: Hamlet.
1: Correct. Hamlet.
5: Is it true you know everything about a person by touching them here?
6: Not everything.
5: William Shakespeare.
6: He's got more inside of him than any man I've ever met.
7: I thought his heart beat.

0: ways to do him.
1: Why should we be one of father's players?
0: Never forget for a moment. They may be gone.
2: Yes, it was a wonderful movie, wasn't it, too? Did you see it by any chance, Caleb?
3: Oh, no, I didn't get around to seeing it.
2: If you do, check it out. It's very good.
3: Yeah, I'll keep that in mind.
2: All right, 3, 4, 5, 6, 7, 8, 9. We're up to question number 10. We could stay in history if you like.
3: I'll stay in history. That is my strong suit.
2: You've done all right so far. All right, here we go. The largest tank battle in history took place in 1943. In which country?
3: Russia? Though I have a feeling it might be Ukraine, but I'll lock in Russia.
2: Well, what might we have called it in 1943?
3: The Soviet Union?
2: Yeah, I'll give it to you. Yeah, the USSR, that's right, in 1943. It was the Battle of Kursk. Was the largest tank battle in history. All right, question number 11. We've got one left in history if you'd like to clean up here, Caleb.
3: Yep, I'll give that one a crack.
2: In which city did Anne Frank write her famous diary?
3: Amsterdam?
2: Correct, it was. It was in Amsterdam. Nice work. 1, 2, 3, 4, 5 in history.
3: Oh, sweet.
2: Plus one, of course. Gives us 6 questions on the trot. Nice work, Caleb. Question number 12.
3: Thank you.
2: What do you want to do? Because we've got no more history.
3: What is it?
2: So we've got literary horses, arts and literature, World Chocolate Day, or JJ's?
3: I'll go arts and literature.
2: Arts and literature. Question number 12. Harry in the Bay says he's answering too quickly for me to be able to text you. Sorry, Harry. See the problems you're causing, Caleb? Lorella had Amsterdam, so did Maria. Annette from Perth had Amsterdam, so did Harry in the Bay. All right, arts and literature, question number 12. The central panels of the Sistine Chapel, ceiling, that is, the central panels of the Sistine Chapel ceiling, depict stories from which book of the Bible?
3: Genesis, isn't it?
2: Correct. Yes, it is. Nice work. Gee, that's good going.
3: Yeah, I feel like I will run out of luck pretty soon, though.
2: Hang on, which one did you start on? The JJ's, didn't you? That's right.
3: Yeah,
2: yes.
3: JJ's, Just Jeans.
2: Just Jeans. So 5, 6, 7.
3: Oh, okay. I'm pretty surprised with my results.
2: Gee whiz. You know you get a special magnet if you get to 10, Caleb.
3: Oh.
2: I haven't given one out for quite a while either. Just saying.
3: Okay.
2: Question. He's good, isn't he? He's cool as a cucumber. Ray in the Bay had Genesis. Good. Yes. Robin, showing the perils of autocorrect, has texted in genius. No, Robin. That's what happened, you see, if you don't look at what you've typed. Annette from Perth had Genesis. Righto, question number 13. We're in arts and literature. In which play would you find the characters Algernon Moncrief, Gwendolyn Fairfax, and Lady Bracknell?
3: I think that's The Importance of Being Earnest.
2: Correct, it is. Yes. A Handbag, The Importance of Being Earnest, by Oscar Wilde. All right. That's 7, that's 8.
3: Getting close to 10.
2: Caleb, yes. Morgan's sent me an answer called The Importantly Being Earnest. Which, again, is an autocorrect thing, I suspect. Harry in the Bay had The Importance of Being Earnest. All righty. Question number 14, arts and literature. Which letter of the alphabet is used to describe the holes in the body of a violin?
3: Oh, this will get me. The English alphabet or something else?
2: I don't know. It's a question, just, you know.
3: Okay. S's?
2: No.
3: What they most look like.
2: It's not an S. Sorry, Caleb. Oh, no. Sorry. That's a good run, though. Nice work. Good on you, Caleb. Appreciate it. Oh,
3: thank you.
2: Bye-bye. He was good, wasn't he? He was very good. Paul from North Fitzroy, that's correct. Harry in the Bay, that's correct. Lorella said, yes, my Hamnet came out as Hammer. I know. Autocorrect is highly annoying, as you know. It is highly annoying. All right. They're very smart in Perth. What about in Geelong? Paul from Geelong. G'day, Paul.
4: Hey, how you going, Phil?
2: Oh, not bad.
4: You ready for a bring down?
2: Go on.
4: No, ask me the question first.
2: Oh, come on. No, don't be like that. Geelong is, as you know, I mean, that's right up there, Paul.
4: Former journey assist.
2: Well, you and I have met a couple. You and
4: I have met a couple, yeah.
2: Yeah, exactly. Question 14, arts and literature. Which letter of the alphabet is used to describe the holes in the body of a violin?
4: I'll go I.
2: It's not I.
4: No worries, Phil.
2: Sorry, mate. Thank you. No, it's not I. Shane in Newcastle said, hello, Phil, this is exciting. Will he get to 10? No, he didn't. I thought he might, actually. I thought he might get there because he was good in arts and lit, wasn't he? He wasn't bad. Julie from Tamora, correct. Maria from Seaview Downs, that is correct. Marty from the Gong, correct. Shane in Newcastle. Fred, Jane from Homebush, also correct. What about, let's get back to Perth. Hello, Matt.
5: Hello, Phil. How are you?
2: Yeah, no, really well. Gee, well, Caleb's cleaned up.
5: He sure did. Yeah, very, very good.
2: He was very good. My text says the last guy was pretty clever. He was. All right.
5: The new guy's clever.
2: Well, I see no reason why not, Matt. You're out of Perth. So was Caleb.
5: Something in the water.
2: Here we go. Question 14, arts and lit. Arts and literature. Which letter of the alphabet is used to describe the holes in the body of a violin?
5: Well, I've actually had to sit through a 9-year-old learning this instrument. They are F holes.
2: Oh, no.
5: They conjure up F words, Phil.
2: I know they do conjure up F words. The trouble with little kids learning violin is, you know what, Matt? They're usually not that good.
5: No, generally speaking.
2: Your kid might be a genius, and I don't want to take that away, you know, from you. But generally, they're not very good.
5: Genius is spelt correctly?
2: That's right. I once had the misfortune to live. I was renting a house. The next door neighbour had a daughter. I forget, 8 years old or something. I was learning the piano, Matt.
5: Oof.
2: And she was trying to master The Entertainer from The Sting. You know, that one that goes.
5: Yes.
2: Da da da dum da dum da dum. La da da da da dum da dum dum. Right, except she didn't play it that well. I mean, I sang it terribly, but she didn't play it even that well. Oh man, it was so bad that you actually felt like climbing the fence, running in, and saying no.
5: Oh, they've got to learn somehow, don't they?
2: Oh, I suppose so. Yes. I suppose so. What do they learn on the violin? What do they start off on?
5: Oh, who knows? She switched to clarinet now, which isn't much better.
2: Oh, that's much better, yeah. Because even if you can't do the...
5: Yeah.
2: Oh, no, it is much better. Even if you can't do the notes, at least the sound's better. That's right.
5: Yeah.
2: Get on a bit of alka-bilk. Question 15, arts and literature. Okay, you can stay there if you like, or otherwise you could try JJ's World Chocolate Daily Tree Horses or History.
5: I'll have a crack at some more alliteration, please, with JJ.
2: The JJ's, question number 15. Which actor plays Mick Taylor in the Wolf Creek movies?
5: Jeff. Oh, no, he married to Noni Hazelhurst. Jeff, what's his bloody last name? Jeff. I'm going to say Johnson. It's wrong, though.
2: Not Jeff Johnson. No.
5: No.
2: All right. Sorry, Matt. Thank you, mate.
5: Fairly well.
2: See you, bye. Harry in the Bay says, Ackerbrook, that's a great idea. What about playing Stranger on the Shore? Oh, yeah, I love Stranger on the Shore, Harry. That's really beautiful. In fact, I think if you're learning the clarinet, it's not that hard to play Stranger on the Shore. Beautiful thing, though, Ackerbrook tune. In fact, once my daughter abandoned the clarinet. I had it there for a bit. And I even had a crack at it. I didn't get very far, but you know what? Stranger on the Shore is just a lovely thing. If you'd like to, you could ring. If they're at home and you've got the clarinet, you could ring up and play it for me. 1-300-800-222 is the number. Susan in Hobart, that's correct. Boom, boom, boom, boom, boom. Beethoven stayed in a vile inn. Ha ha. Chipper on King Island says, imagine if your kid's learning the drums. That's the thing. It's horrible. Oh, dear. All righty. Yes, kids and musical instruments. I must say, I did provide my daughter with the opportunity to learn the piano, which, when she became an adult, denies that she ever did. She says, I never learned the piano. I'm thinking all those afternoons sitting in that lounge room in the piano teacher's house, all for nothing. Simone from Ballarat. Hello, Simone.
6: Hey, Phil. How are you?
2: Pretty good. Yeah, pretty good.
6: What about Stranger in the Night? If you don't know Stranger on the Shore.
2: No, that's Frankie. That's Frankie.
6: Stranger you could play that on the recorder.
2: See, this is Ackerbrook. Come on. Come on. Come on, Simone. Sit back. Mix yourself a drink. No.

0: good is that, Simone? How good is that?
1: That was nice. Was that Stranger on the Shore?
0: That's Stranger on the Shore. Ackerbilt.
1: Oh, that's quite lovely.
0: Oh, it's very lovely. Yeah. I think some of those notes are a bit hard, actually. So maybe I wouldn't be any good at them. Jenny in Perth, Jen in Perth has said, "Hi Phil, with heartfelt apologies to my neighbours, my three children have learnt oboe, trumpet, and bagpipes."
1: Oh, the bagpipes! Imagine that, the bagpipes.
0: Oh, and piano over many years. Morgan says you should use Ackerbilt's "Stranger on the Shore" for your intro music. Much better. Well, we could actually, yes. Well, when we get the band back in the studio, we could remix some opening music. Well, maybe not. Why not a bit of Ackerbilt?
1: That's all right. It's classy, isn't it?
0: It is classy. Do you want to hear it again? You want to hear it again?
1: All right.
0: Yeah, go on.

0: Ah, yes, Simone. I could.
1: It's nostalgic, isn't it?
0: No, I've just mixed myself a Negroni here, and I'm feeling very comfortable indeed.
1: Well, I don't drink, but I feel like eating a jar of olives.
0: Yeah, well, that's true too. Ray in the Bay says there were a couple of old-time explorers travelling through the deepest, darkest depths when suddenly they heard the sound of native drums. And one said to the other, "I don't like the sound of those drums." And then came a voice from the deep forest, "He's not our regular drummer."
1: Oh, that's ridiculous.
0: Robin says, "Phil, drag out the Chesterfield, the cigar and the scotch."

0: making whatever, but it's actually quite lovely. It's almost like she's sort of doing a bit of a sort of poetry-ish type thing.
1: Yeah. Okay.
0: I mean, her voice and, I mean, I wouldn't call her the best singer, but certainly it's sort of relaxing. But after about three songs, you're like, all right, they're all a bit the same. But
1: yeah. Okay. How about this?
0: Yeah.

0: Oh, yeah, Simone, now we're talking. That's Marlene.
1: I've got images of bicycles with baskets of onions and cheese and newspapers and cobblestone streets.
0: Someone said to me, you do know you're in the middle of a quiz. Someone else has texted in, has Phil been drinking?
1: Oh, no, you're just going through a nostalgic moment. You sort of do that mid-quiz and then you sort of like to wrap things up a bit.
0: Was Marlene Dietrich the performer who sang in a giant martini glass? That says my
1: text. I like drag out the Chesterfield.
0: Question 15.
1: Oh, gosh. All
0: now
1: right.
0: I've completely forgotten where we are.
1: I probably won't get it, but let's hope. Something about Jeff Bezos.
0: which Jeff Bezos? I'm not going to play any Jeff Bezos, I can assure you of that. Which actor plays Mick Taylor in the Wolf Creek movies? We're in a category called JJ's.
1: I know this one. John Jarrett.
0: Correct. Yes, it's Yay! John Jarrett. All right.
2: Oh. What the bloody hell are you mob doing out here?
3: Never know where I might pop up.
4: Let her go. No!
3: That's not a knife. This is a knife.
5: What do you actually do? Now?
3: Oh, I can tell you, but then I'd have to kill you. Let's play.
0: Gee, that is such a scary movie, Simone.
1: Oh, remember just that he really stepped into a sort of a different zone. And you look at him and think, remember when he was at play school? And
0: yeah, I know. Exactly.
1: Yeah, with lovely Nonnie, I think. Nonnie Hazelhurst.
0: Nonnie Hazelhurst, yeah.
1: And, but yeah, very good actor, John Jarrett.
0: That was just scary beyond belief.
1: Terrifying, terrifying.
0: Whenever I'm out in the bush, it's ruined it for me, actually.
1: Well, it's funny you say that. I was driving back from Portland tonight and there was a big truck behind me gaining speed. I was fine. He was going along a Mount Gambier sort of way and I turned off. But I always think of Wolf Creek because you know how he flies up behind them and anyway.
0: Yeah, I know. Don't like being out on lonely country roads if there's somebody tailgating you. It's no good.
1: Yeah, well, tailgating's not good. All right, let's see if I can get two. This is exciting.
0: Question 16. We've got no more JJs, so you have to move on. So we've got World Chocolate Day, Arts and Literature, or Literary Horses?
1: Oh, I wonder if I should do horses or chocolate. I'll go chocolate.
0: World Chocolate Day. No one's had a crack yet. Question 16. Mm. There are 10 questions left. World Chocolate Day. Which chocolate bar was originally sold as Roundtree's Chocolate Crisp?
1: Ooh, Roundtree's Chocolate Crisp. Is it the I know. Oh, no, not Kit Kat?
0: Is that your answer?
1: Oh, sorry. Yeah, that's my answer.
0: Correct. Yes, it
1: is. Oh, my God, I've got two, Phil.
0: You've got two. I know. How about that, Simone?
1: It's incredible.
0: I know.
1: Strange.
0: Janet in the... Oh, look at that. Janet in the... Janet in

0: Mornington says, yes, Marlena Dietrich did sing in a giant martini glass in a film.
1: Oh, did she really? Well, that must be where Dieter Von Teese.
0: I kind of think that's the sort of thing that Kylie Minogue would have done, wouldn't she?
1: No, I think Dieter Von Teese did that. Do you remember?
0: Yeah, I know Dieter. Yes, yes, yes. Because I'm thinking Kylie would be the right size to fit into a giant martini glass.
1: She probably would be, yeah.
0: I mean, the small little thing, you know.
1: Yeah, tiny.
0: Donna on the Central Coast also thinks Phil's been drinking.
1: Oh, you're just happy. You've got your happy pants on.
0: Yeah, of course. Hey, question 17. We've got nine left. We're in World Chocolate Day.
1: Mm-hmm.
0: What type of animal is a chocolate guarani?
1: What type of animal is a chocolate
0: guarani?
1: A frog, chocolate frog.
0: No, it's not.
1: Oh, well. Oh, why? I think I've taken that literally. Oh, I have. I've taken that literally.
0: You have. You have.
1: I should have said the, what's that one they dragged in the east of the Bilby?
0: Go on.
1: Oh, lovely to chat to you.
0: You too, Simone. See
1: yeah,
0: you.
1: Yeah, lovely, bye. Lovely. I'll talk to you soon.
0: Bye-bye.
1: Bye.
0: Ray in the Bay says, Phil, you're asking for trouble if you're fantasizing about Kylie. Actually, that's true. Let's move on straight away. In the circumstances, if you know what I mean. Quentin Tarantino said he wanted to put John Jarrett in a film. I can imagine that. John from Mitcham had the Kit Kats as well. Bobsled says, my girlfriend Olive could fit in a martini glass. Boom, boom, bobsled. Judy from Terang. Hi, Judy. Hello, Judy.
2: Oh, I'm back.
0: I know.
2: I bumped up the last question. It wasn't July. It was August Rodin, of course.
0: August Rodin, yes. August Rodin. August. Yes, August.
2: I hadn't even put the phone down.
0: And you got it. I know.
2: Yep.
0: I know. Anyway.
2: And you let me down tonight, though.
0: Why?
2: I had Janet Jackson, J.J. Cale, Janis Joplin. I didn't have John Jarrett. And I had, if you had wanted a jockey, you had Jimmy Johnson.
0: Oh.
2: I had all them lined up and they're all finished and taken and gone.
0: Yeah, I know. We had a spare one, which you might have got,
2: right.
0: Which was a Rhythm Nation 1814 was the best-selling album from which American singer?
2: What date?
0: 1989.
2: Janet Jackson?
0: Correct. Oh, you are good. Yeah, you are good. You know, that's not counting. That doesn't count, Judy, you know, you realise. But
2: well, how many questions are left?
0: No, that's it. I'm just saying we had a spare one.
2: I know, but all up, how many questions are left?
0: Oh, we've got nine questions left.
2: Well, I reckon I'm quite confident that I can sail through the nine. I reckon you can only tack that one in and make a 10.
0: Oh, Judy.
2: I'm really.
0: One, two, three.
2: I really am quite confident.
0: Six.
2: After last night.
0: Seven, eight, nine. Yeah, we've got nine left, okay?
2: I'm really confident of hopefully getting one, right?
0: World Chocolate Day is where we are. You can move to arts and literature or literary horses. It's up to you.
2: Chocolate,
0: okay. What type of animal is a chocolate guarani? That's where we are. What type of animal is a chocolate guarani?
2: A fish.
0: Correct. Very good. A chocolate guarani is a fish. All right. Question number 18.
2: I've heard of a guarani and knew it was a fish, but I had never heard of a chocolate variety.
0: Bobsled says we left out Judge Judy for JJ's. Oh, that's true.
2: Fancy me leaving that out when I'm Judy.
0: Yeah. Ray in the Bay had fish. Good on you. Question 18. We're in World Chocolate Day. Staying? Hello, Judy. You still there?
2: Yes. You there?
0: Yeah. Are we staying in World Chocolate Day?
2: No, I'll go horses.
0: Oh, literary horses. Okay. Question number 18. Anna Sewell is best known as the author of which 1877 novel?
2: Black Beauty.
0: Correct. Black Beauty, yes. Question number 19. We're in literary horses.
2: Yes.
0: In which novella of 1945 would you find the horses Boxer, Clover and Molly?
2: 1945 novella.
0: Would you find the horses Boxer, Clover, Molly?
2: Oh, Boxer's ringing a bell, but not loud enough. I think I have suddenly lost all confidence. But before I go, I didn't realise we had the book as children. We had the book, The Boy and His Horse, The Horse and His Boy.
0: Mm-hmm. The C.S. Lewis book, yeah.
2: I knew it was by C.S. Lewis, but I didn't know that it was written in 1954 because I happened to be born in 1954, but it just shows that there was no ultrasound or gender preference because I was a girl. And if they had that book, and I'm number 3 out of 8, if they had that book at home, they would have, if that book came out,
0: yeah,
2: they would have, it would have been called The Horse and His Girl.
0: Yes, I know. Genderism.
2: Because I was born the same year. I'm not sure if I explained that well.
0: Yeah, no, you did. I got it, Judy. All right, thanks, okay. Mate. See ya.
2: Bye.
0: 1-300-800-222 is the number. Wendy from Reza, that's not correct. Annette from Perth, that is correct, yes. Brian from Marland, correct. Karen from Mullumbimby, correct. What about Cameron from South Perth? G'day, Cameron.
3: Philip, how are you?
0: Pretty good. Question number 19, literary horses. In which novella of 1945 would you find the horses Boxer, Clover, Molly?
3: Cinderella.
0: Not Cinderella. Sorry, Cameron, no, not Cinderella. No. Where are we? Ian from Warimba. Hello, Ian.
4: Thanks, Phil. When you played Joan Jett.
0: Yeah.
4: The first thing, whenever I hear that song, the first thing I ever think of is Joan Kerner. I think she was on one of those shows.
0: What do you think of Joan? Did she?
4: Yeah, she did a version of it.
0: Oh,
4: absolutely brilliant.
0: Was that on Andrew Denton's show?
4: Yeah. Money or the Gun or something.
0: Money or the Gun, probably. Yeah.
4: Yeah. I love that.
0: Yeah.
4: No, I don't know the answer to this.
0: She was a reasonable kind of Polly, Joan Kerner, as I recall.
4: Yeah, she was good.
0: Yeah.
4: I mean, the politics wasn't my style, but she was
0: no,
4: still
0: no, no,
4: good.
0: No, granted all that, but I'm just trying to think. You know, it doesn't matter. You know, there are good Pollys on both sides, on all sides, well, you know.
4: Yeah. And she wasn't pretentious.
0: No.
4: Yeah, she had fun and... Good.
0: I'm trying to think of that. I was thinking that's right. It works sometimes, doesn't it? Remember when Peter Costello did the Macarena with and who was it? With on the Today Show it was, wasn't it?
4: Yeah.
0: The Midday Show. Yeah, yeah, yeah.
4: The worst one was Scott Morrison doing April Sun in Cuba.
0: Oh. And the less said about Albo and Kylie, the better.
4: Yeah, well, that's it. That lot make him look tame.
0: That's right. Yes, April Sun in Cuba by ScoMo that's right. All right, question 19. In which novella of 1945 would you find the horses Boxer, Clover and Molly?
4: I've got no idea.
0: See you, mate. Bye-bye. See you later. All righty. Heather in Nil. Kerri-Ann Kennelly, that's right, it was Kerri-Ann. Who got him to do the Macarena, which worked. You see, sometimes these things work and sometimes they don't. Heather from Nil. Hello, Heather. Hi, Heather. Oh, Heather's gone to sleep on me.
5: Oh, sorry. Oh, yes.
0: Hang on, Heather.
5: What's about?
0: You drifted off to sleep there, Heather.
5: Well, I did, but Thomas woke me up turning the radio on.
0: Oh, that's okay. All right. George in Ballin in Victoria says, no, Joan Kerner was on The Late Show with the D-Gen. Yeah, I don't think that's right. Is it?
5: Is that, Is that Ballin or
0: George and Oakley reckons it was too. It was The Late Show with Working Dog. Oh, okay, maybe it was.

0: Yep. It's certainly the thing that Andrew Denton would have done. He would have done that kind of thing. Less
1: I
0: liberal.
1: I read his father's book.
0: What's that?
1: I read his father's book. He wrote Drake and Morant.
0: Oh, yeah, he did too, yes. That's true. This is Kit. You're talking about Kit Denton, who's Andrew's father. Yes. That's right, yeah. Yes, just back on Joan Kerner, someone said, yes, former Liberal Premier Jeff Kennett appointed former Labor Premier Joan Kerner to a number of government advisory roles. So she had admirers on both sides of Parliament. All righty. Now, question 19, last one in Literary Horses. In which novella of 1945 would you find the horses Boxer, Clover, Molly?
1: Good grief. 1945.
0: Hmm.
1: I'll have a guess and say Black Beauty.
0: No, it's not Black Beauty.
1: No.
0: Sorry, Heather. Bye-bye. See ya. Harry in the Bay says, no, it was definitely the closing of Andrew Denton's Money and the Gun. It was a regular thing. He got people with the same first name as an artist to do that artist's song. Joan Kerner was just one of them. Yeah, now that sounds like more, that sounds better to me. I think that, I'm sure that's right. Ray in the Bay says, and who can forget Alexander Downer in the fishnet stockings? Oh, dear. Yeah. Speaking of clangers, Wade in North Adelaide's reminded us too. Alexander Downer wearing the fishnet stockings and the stiletto heel. Why? Oh, we have no idea. Pandora in Sapphire Beach. G'day, Pandora.
2: Hey, how you going, Phil?
0: Not bad. Question 19. In which novella of 1945 would you find the horses Boxer, Clover, Molly?
2: Animal Farm.
0: Correct, yes. George Orwell's Animal Farm. Exactly.
2: Yeah, we had what was the name? The question the other day was the name of the donkey was a recent question somewhere.
0: That's right. Yeah, we did. 15, 16. Excuse
2: me.
0: What's that?
2: That tripped my memory to think.
0: Yeah.
2: Animal Farm.
0: Okay, 15, 16, 17, 18, 19, 20. We're up to question number 21. We have two left in arts and literature and three left in World Chocolate Day. Pandora, what's it going to be?
2: I'm here. I'm just trying to work out. Let's go for chocolate.
0: Chocolate Day. What is the name of the diminutive workers in Willy Wonka's chocolate factory?
2: Oh, I think they've got orange skin, don't they? The green skin, orange skin. Oompa Loompas.
0: Correct.
2: Would be my answer.
0: Correct. Yes, they are the Oompa Loompas.
3: Hey, Daddy, I want an Oompa Loompa. I want you to get me an Oompa Loompa right away.
4: All right, Ruka, all right. I'll get you one before the day's out.
3: I want an Oompa Loompa now.
5: Can it, you nit?
6: This stuff is terrific.
7: Oompa.

0: It is the Oompa Loompas. Alrighty, Pandora, let's go with question 22. We're in World Chocolate Day, staying?
1: Yeah, why not?
0: Released in 2004, The Chocolate Invasion was the 29th album by which American singer?
1: The 29th album.
0: Released in 2004, The Chocolate Invasion was the 29th album by which American singer?
1: I'm just trying to think of who's American who's been around that long. Bruce Springsteen.
0: Not Bruce Springsteen, no. Sorry, thank Pandora. You. See ya. Bye-bye. Not Bruce Springsteen. Andrew in Smithton. Hello, Andrew.
2: In Smithton.
0: Yes. Andrew, what do you reckon? Released in 2004, The Chocolate Invasion was the 29th album by who?

0: have to do a bit of a guess on this one. 29th album. Would that be...
1: No, good. All right, Andrew, we better leave it. Let's move on. Actually, I'll tell you what, we've got a news bulletin coming up. So we've got 4 questions left. We're in World Chocolate Day. We've got 2 left in arts and literature as well. And we shall take questions, we shall take answers to these questions straight after the latest ABC news. Here we go.
2: Hello, this is ABC News with David Rollins. Nigel Farage, the leader of Britain's Reform UK, has announced he will resign as an MP, then recontest a resulting by-election. As Europe correspondent Elias Kluwer explains, it comes as he faces a parliamentary investigation over allegedly undisclosed political donations.
3: There is the questions around a £5 million donation that was given to him by a Thai British businessman, Christopher Harbone, in 2024. And then, of course, the Times reported that he'd received benefits from George Cottrell, who is, again, a very wealthy conservative Briton, but is a convicted criminal. It's been reported and alleged that none of these benefits or cash gifts were declared by Nigel Farage.
2: The British military says 3 tankers have been struck by projectiles in quick succession in the Strait of Hormuz. The new assaults threaten to halt the flow of traffic in the strait, just as countries begin to restore normal shipping practices in efforts to ease the global economic strain of the war between the US and Iran. The UK Maritime Trade Operations Centre says one of the tankers was travelling off the coast of Oman and caught fire. 2 other tankers have been hit, but their locations are not yet clear. Parts of central Damascus are in lockdown after 2 explosions in the city, just as the French president, Emmanuel Macron, was visiting. Here's Middle East correspondent Matthew Doran.
4: Video circulating on social media showed the burning wreckage of a car and the second explosion in what appeared to be a rubbish bin. Syrian state media have reported the attacks have injured 18 people, including 4 police officers. The explosions rang out in an area a few hundred metres from Damascus's Four Seasons Hotel, a popular location for foreigners and visiting dignitaries. And while the French government hasn't formally said whether President Macron was a guest at the hotel, Syrian state media is reporting it was near to where the president was staying. The Elysee Palace says he didn't hear the explosions and he's continued to a meeting with Syria's President Ahmed al-Sharr.
2: A French appeals court has upheld far-right politician Marine Le Pen's conviction for misusing European Union funds, but has shortened her ban on running for elected office. It potentially paves the way for the leader of the National Rally to run for the French presidency next year. The Paris court has ruled Le Pen will serve a 3-year jail term with 2 years suspended and ordered her to wear an ankle tag for a year. The ruling also opens a path for her protege, 30-year-old Jordan Bardella, as the most likely candidate if she opts not to run. Prince Harry has lost his privacy lawsuit against the publisher of the Daily Mail newspaper on all counts. He and 6 other claimants, including Elton John, alleged dozens of stories about them published by associated newspapers in the Daily Mail and the Mail on Sunday were based on information which had been obtained unlawfully. The presiding judge, in his summary, said the claimants failed to prove those allegations. The publisher has called the decision an overwhelming victory for the Daily Mail and its journalists. Researchers say Australia wants to avoid any possibility that China establishes a permanent military presence in the Pacific Islands region. The comments come after Prime Minister Anthony Albanese criticised a Chinese ballistic missile test as provocative and says Australia has raised concerns in Beijing. Director of the International Security Program at the Lowy Institute, Sam Roggeveen, says one of Australia's big natural advantages is the country's geography.
5: We're far away from China, and so it's very difficult for China to present a security threat to us. But if they've got a base in the Pacific, which we have a pretty good sense that they've tried to do before, if they ever got a base like that, or several bases, then Australia's security would be compromised.
2: Cybersecurity experts are concerned that young people aren't being given adequate resources to deal with online abuse. An Adelaide University study has found that 15% of young Australians

0: have experienced online sexual victimisation. The demographic is also more likely to disclose victimisation to AI than authorities or support services. Deputy Director of Adelaide University's Australian Cybercrime Observatory, Tom Cubitt, says resources must be rolled out into tools frequently used by youths.
1: Young people were asking an AI for personal life advice at least once a week. More than one in five were asking an AI for psychosocial counselling more than once a week. Those types of behaviours are going on irrespective of whether a young person has experienced victimisation or not.
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0: Yes, well, hello and how are you? Philip Clark with you on ABC Radio. This is Nightlife. We're on local radio right across the country and into the last hour of the program. Good to have your company. Thanks for dropping in. 6 past 1 is 6 past 11 in WA. In South Australia, in the Territory, 24 to 1. Very good to be with you. We're right through the Pacific as well as everywhere else. You shouldn't have any problems in broadcast. No repairs being done anywhere on anything, you'll be pleased to know. All right, issues of the day coming up. Look, there are plenty of things around, aren't they? All that news out of NATO. You see Nigel Farage is resigning from Parliament and he's going to stand again. You might have some thoughts on all of that. Plenty of other news. Prince Harry's lost his privacy case against the Daily Mail and the Mail on Sunday. It's a big setback for him because I think he'd hoped to win that thing. So we'll talk about almost more about that. NATO, Vladimir Zelensky at NATO making a call for more missiles. This is Kyiv comes under an extraordinary battering, which no doubt I'm sure Russia's piling into Ukraine and Kyiv at the moment because of the NATO summit in Ankara in Turkey. I think there's probably no question about that. Poor benighted people of Ukraine. With Russia absolutely struggling, did I read today that they say something like 6 out of their 7 major oil refineries have now been hit and there are massive fuel shortages for ordinary people in Russia as a result? The whole thing is getting worse, but in a way that I think should bring us all pause. 1-300-800-222 is the number. We've got to clean up a little thing too, which we call
1: the Mighty Challenge.
0: We've got 4 questions left here. We're in World Chocolate Day, released in 2004. The Chocolate Invasion was the 29th album by which American singer? Tara's in the truck and she'll know the answer to this. Hi, Tara.
2: How are you tonight?
0: I'm pretty good, yeah. What's up?
2: It's going pretty good on the road tonight.
0: Yeah.
2: It's pretty good. The traffic's pretty good. All in all, things are going along quite nicely.
0: Very nice. All right, Tara. What do you reckon? Released in 2004, The Chocolate Invasion was the 29th album by which American singer?
2: Yeah, I've been thinking about that over the news break. I can sort of think of 3 which have had quite a high number of count and sort of between Michael Jackson, Lionel Richie and Prince. I don't think it was Michael Jackson. I'm not even sure if the other 2, if it was Prince or Lionel Richie. I can't think of any others which have got a high number of album counts, so I'm just going to have to toss up between those 2, I think. Chocolate Invasion, chocolate. Oh, I'm just stabbing in the dark. I'll say Prince.
0: Prince is very good, Tara. Correct. Here he is.

0: Yes, the great Prince, hey, Little Red Corvette. Not actually on that album, but anyway, we love the song anyway. All right, Tara, we've got World Chocolate Day, one left there, or otherwise it's two out of arts and literature.
1: Might as well finish off the World Chocolate Day.
0: Which chocolate hazelnut treat has a name that means rock or boulder in French?
1: Is that Nutella?
0: No, it's not Nutella. Sorry, Tara. Thanks, mate.
1: All right,
0: see ya. Bye. Thank you. No, it's not Nutella. All righty. Bob from Greenacre. G'day, Bob.
2: G'day, Phil. I'm just a stab in the dark. Is it nougat?
0: Not nougat. No. Oh. Sorry, Bob. No, it's not nougat. Betty from Dapto. G'day, Bet.
3: Hello, Phil.
0: How you doing?
3: I'm pretty good, thanks.
0: We're in World Chocolate Day. Which chocolate hazelnut treat has a name that means rock or boulder in French?
3: Would it be Rocky Road?
0: Oh, yeah, that's good. No, that's not. It's not Rocky Road. Sorry, Betty.
3: That's all right.
0: See ya. Bye.
3: How are you?
0: I'm good. Yes, no, very well, Betty. I'm as well as you are by the sound of it.
3: How are the girls?
0: The girls are very good, Betty, yes.
3: When are you going on a trip over there again?
0: Probably at the end of the year, I would think.
3: Oh, that's nice.
0: I'll go and see them, yeah.
3: Christmas time?
0: Yeah. I'll probably stay there. Probably go over for Christmas, I think, yeah.
3: Yeah, well, things are usually pretty quiet on the ABC sort of over Christmas. I won't say things shut down, but a lot of people go on holidays and...
0: It's a chance to get away. So I'll probably do that, Betty. But I'll be here. Don't worry. All the time until then.
3: Oh, that's nice.
0: All righty. Thanks, Bet. Good
3: on you. Later.
0: See ya. 1-300-800-222 is the number. Steve from Frankston. G'day, Steve.
4: Oh yeah, Phil. G'day.
0: G'day. Which chocolate hazelnut treat has a name that means rock or boulder in French?
4: Hazelnut treat.
0: Which chocolate hazelnut treat has a name that means rock or boulder in French?
4: I'll just go with block.
0: No, not block. Thanks anyway, not block. No. Joanna from Newcastle. Hi, Joe.
5: Hi, Phil.
0: What do you reckon? Which chocolate hazelnut treat has a name that means rock or boulder in French?
5: Ferrero Rocher.
0: Ferrero Rocher. Rocher, yes, exactly. Rocher, good. All right, two left. They're both in arts and literature. Joanna.
5: I'll try. Oh, it was Joan Jett. It was on the late show.
0: You reckon?
5: No, it was Joan Kerner singing I Love Rock and Roll by Joan Jett.
0: Yeah. Yeah.
5: Okay. On the late show.
0: Yeah. It was on the late show. Yeah, we've got some dispute about whether it was also on Andrew Denton's show at some point.
5: I don't know, but I remember it distinctly. Yeah.
0: Oh, okay, from the late show. Well, if you remember it, Joanna, it must be right.
5: Oh, no.
0: But see, Harry in the Bay remembers it distinctly as well, so I'm not going to put the two of you together in the same room because I'd have to shut the door and listen to the racket. Question 24, arts and literature. What's the better known name of crime writer Lady Mallowan, DBE?
5: Oh, Agatha Christie.
0: Correct. Yes, Agatha Christie.
5: Yeah, her husband was Max Mallowan, I think, an archaeologist.
0: Yeah, well, there you go. Well, it's been a while since you were here, but you've been here before, I know.
5: Oh,
0: Question 25, Joanna. Which novel is said to have boosted the number of visitors to the Louvre by 22% in 2005?
5: Probably the Da Vinci Code.
0: Probably it was.

0: Probably it was, Joanna, yeah. Yes, Dan Brown's The Da Vinci Code. I remember reading it at the time. It was a kind of worldwide sensation, wasn't it?
1: Yeah, I remember seeing it at a bookshop. And it was a spoof of it. It was called The Da Vinci Code. It was just a small, slim volume, but I read a bit of it and it was quite funny.
0: It was quite funny. Did you read the original, The Da Vinci Code?
1: No. I couldn't be bothered.
0: Oh, no, it was terribly
1: absorbing. The movie, that was enough.
0: It was terribly absorbing. No, it was very, he did a great job with it. All about
1: the.
0: It's a very old novel. So, but I still won't do the spoiler alert, just in case. If you ever wanted to get around to it, Joanne, it's good fun. Okay, right. Very good. The magnet is yours, Joanna. So,
1: oh, no.
0: What do you mean, oh, no?
1: I didn't want to win.
0: Yeah, well, that's the reason you ring.
1: I was asleep. I only woke up not long ago.
0: Good on you.
1: Thanks,
0: Joe, good on you. Appreciate it. Thanks. We'll put you in the win bin for 2 weeks. Put you on hold. You get the detail. We'll get the details from you and get it out to you. 1-300-800-222 is the number. John from Mitcham says, this is her bag. Go, Joanna. Yeah, no, Joe from Newcastle, who's a terrific player, as we know. Neil at Clifton Springs says 774 is cutting out. It's been cutting out since the 1 a.m. news. I do not have any news about why that should be the case. So we'll make some inquiries. Thank you. Norm from Inglewood says, we're told Joanna's using the magnets as doorstoppers at her place. She has one of you, I must say. But good on her. She's a tremendous quizzer, Joanna from Newcastle. Thanks, everyone. Leonie of Tugra had the Da Vinci Code. So did Jane from Homebush, who had heaps. What else? Annette from Perth, who also had heaps as well. Nice work, everyone, and a good challenge.
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0: Yeah, issues of the. Excuse me. Yeah, frog in my throat. Speaking of chocolate frogs, issues of the day. Look, there's plenty of things around. Love to have a chat. We've got plenty of time to have a chat too. 1-300-800-222 is the number. There's a fair bit going on in politics. Nigel Farage has resigned in the UK, but he says he's going to contest the by-election caused by his resignation. Presumably, he's in all sorts of trouble. Over suggestions that he's improperly received donations and so on. His strategy seems to be, okay, well, you know what, I'll resign, then I'll get re-elected and that'll be it. Prince Harry's lost his High Court privacy case. He won't be happy about that either. What's going on in NATO and Russia, and is there ever an end going to be to the Ukraine war, Ukraine-Russian war? You might like to have a chat about that. I got a very interesting letter the other day from Janice in the Hunter Valley about the problems of people in the bush when some of these new power lines go through. It's an interesting letter. I'll read some of that out to you too. You might have some this might chime with you, I imagine, if you're in a similar situation. Or you might have some issues yourself. 1-300-800-222. We're talking about favourite books today too. Nothing greater than the simple joys of reading, hey? I was just talking about Dan Brown a minute ago. Great. It's a tremendous thriller. Dan Brown, it's fantastic. Remember there was a similar one. Remember Umberto Eco, The Name of the Rose? Remember that? That was a fantastic book. A bit like Dan Brown in a way too. Many years ago. Gee, that would have been, 30, 40 years ago, perhaps. It was a huge bestseller at the time. Yes, more joy in the world. Share some joy of your favourite books too, if you would like to get hold of us. All right, 1-300-800-222. Lines, plenty of lines free if you want to grab one. In the meantime, here's a Wurrumpi Band. Love this.

0: Yes, how good's that? Warumpi Band, My Island Home, the original and best, isn't that? 1-300-800-222 is the number. If you want to disagree, you can give me a call. Issues of the day.
1: Issue of the day.
0: Yeah, interesting. There have been a lot of news around, I can tell you. As I mentioned earlier, the news out of the UK that Nigel Farage, the leader of the Reform Party, he's been under all sorts of pressure because of donations. He's been given some very large sums of money by people in

0: circumstances which have raised a lot of questions. He's spat the dummy and today announced that he was resigning as an MP. Now, this had been widely predicted, but a lot of people thought he was going to chuck it in, throw in the towel, but he says he's not going to. How about this? He's going to resign and then he's going to recontest his seat. This is a little of what he had to say.
1: Let me be absolutely clear. I have done nothing wrong. I have not broken the law in any way at all. I have not misused public money. For over 20 years now, I have been subject to constant demonisation by the press. For daring to be outside the consensual view on many issues, I've been attacked again and again. And I am the most physically and verbally attacked public figure or politician of modern times. And over the last year, it's got worse, with an attack on my home, very similar to the one that the Prime Minister suffered. Well, let me be clear. I will not tolerate intimidation of my family. I will not tolerate the location of where they live being revealed. I will not tolerate any of my family being endangered because of what I choose to do in public life. Enough is enough. And I thought over the weekend, what shall I do? I could go out and try and make some real big money. I could go to the USA, where I've got plenty of offers. And then I thought, why should I be judged today or in history in the future by Sky News and their ilk? Why should they be the people that decide my fate when, as I repeat, I've done nothing wrong? I've thought about it hard, and I've decided today I will resign as a Member of Parliament for Clacton-on-Sea, thereby forcing a by-election. No, I've decided that the people of Clacton should be the judges of my actions. This will be a people versus the establishment by-election. It's a chance to stick two fingers up to the entire establishment, to frankly tell them where to go.
0: Yeah, there you go. See, that's the tactic. What do you reckon? 1-300-800-222. Milkman Dan says, Phil, what's going to happen if Mr. Farage loses the by-election? Is the Reform Party dead? Well, I don't know. You tell me. 1-300-800-222. Tony from Belconnen. G'day, Tony.
2: G'day, Phil. How are you doing?
0: Not bad.
2: Excellent. Look, number one, my heart doesn't bleed for Mr. Farage's conundrum at the moment. Number two, ex-Tory, probably still playing that playbook, but even more extreme, you know, drumming up the populist vote just like Pauline Hanson does. I mean, they're fairly strident views, I guess. But look, he was the guy that urged Brexit. He was a major player in that.
0: He was.
2: And
0: he
2: I
0: was.
2: Wonder why. The cynic in me suggests that if the UK remove themselves from the European Economic Union or whatever it is called these days, that would place much more focus on England being a generator of their own, of their economy, okay, which would make them inward looking. And I'm sure Mr. Farage has got various business contacts around that, around the UK that would he would possibly benefit from those collaborations. That's just a question. I might be totally wrong, but you know, there's, look, all the best to him, in inverted commas, regarding
0: it's
2: the,
0: an interesting the, it's an interesting tactic though, isn't it? Because he's sort of saying, well, if I get re-elected again, I suppose everyone thinks I've done nothing wrong, although of course it would say nothing of the kind.
2: And under the spotlight, too, is his claim that he's done absolutely nothing wrong, well, illegal.
0: Yeah, that's right. He's been given these large sums of money, including a £5 million donation, which he says he can just spend as he wishes. He's got doesn't know, and, you know, he's not responsible to anyone for it. And a lot of people beg to differ, that's all.
2: Yeah. Oh, look, we'll see how it pans out. I mean, the UK is in a fair bit of turmoil at the moment, economically and socially, etc. Actually, as a sideline note, I said to my son, who's over studying at Oxford Uni, if Mr. Farage becomes the PM,

0: I'm personally paying for you, shipping you back to Australia because you wouldn't want to live over there in the old blighty while that guy and his mates are running the show. That'd be disastrous, I believe. Maybe I'm biased.
1: Reformer a bit similar to the One Nation issue here in Australia, but in the sense that the polls indicate that they, if there was an election held today, that they would win it. But, you know, that doesn't really mean anything. It's just what the poll says, and the election is years away.
0: Yeah. And a lot of polls have a very small sample size, and they've got their own slant on things. That's why they get published, I guess.
1: Kathy from North Melbourne's texted in saying, gee, Donald Trump will take great exception to him claiming to be the most vilified, put-upon politician in the world.
0: Oh, dear.
1: Well, he's learned some moves from Donald Trump. That's true.
0: So we'll see how the Schadenfreude factor grows if Mr. Farage loses.
1: Yes. I suspect he won't lose. But But you're right.
0: His home, what is it, Clacton by the Sea?
1: Clacton, as in clacker. Clacton by the Sea.
0: Oh, you're a cheeky man.
1: Thank you, Tony.
0: Anyway, I better shut up and
1: see you, mate.
0: Go away.
1: Bye-bye. 1-300-800-222 is the number. Bruce says, now that the USA has been knocked out of the FIFA World Cup after a thrashing by Belgium, will Mr. Trump cancel all visas and send everyone home? I joked that this morning to a friend. I said after the Belgian 4-1 thrashing of the US after all the fuss over the red card, I said, is Donald Trump going to make a phone call to Gianni Infantino and get the result overturned? 1-300-800-222 is the number. Leckenborough says, re Nigel Farage, good riddance to bad rubbish. Yeah, it's interesting. Look, it's interesting because there are sort of parallels to what's going on in our country, of course, as well. Marion from Parafield Gardens. Hi, Marion.
2: Oh, hello, Phil. How's your good self?
1: Yeah, very well. Really well.
2: You mentioned books, and I thought, well, my issue of the day is definitely let us encourage with greatness that people will continue to read books. Now, I know we've got computers and we can do audio books, but the beauty of actually turning a page and becoming a part of the adventure of reading.
1: Yeah. No, well, I agree with that. I agree with that, Marion. Are you reading electronic things or are you still with paper books?
2: I love to be actually to turn a page. Yeah, my dear mum, I was 10 years old and I still remember this day. It was the end of school and my mum was talking with my teacher and she said to mum, she's not getting any joy out of reading. So my mum, God bless her, she bought me all these wonderful, and I still have them, Enid Blyton books.
1: Oh, yeah.
2: That was 1972.
1: Hey, how about that?
2: Yeah, and I, for me, that's a treasure.
1: What were your favourite Blyton books, Marion? Because there's so many of them.
2: Oh, massive. Amelia Jane, she was always in the naughty books. Was in trouble.
1: Yeah.
2: Babes in, is it Toyland? Pip?
1: Yeah. Yep.
2: Oh, but her stories were wonderful, and yet when you saw a movie made many years later, Helen Bonham Carter portrayed Enid Blyton, and it sort of popped the bubble of knowing her beautiful stories, but she was not very good with her own children.
1: No, it's often the case. It's often.
2: Well, she treated all the other children wonderfully. But her own children, no.
1: Yep.
2: And that really popped the bubble for me.
1: I know. Sometimes these, with writers and artists, though, exactly, they might sing about joy and love and togetherness, but it's not the case necessarily in their own families, is it? No.
2: But books are so important. We not only have the beauty of reading something that is real history.
1: Yeah.
2: But we can also have the joy of reading wonderful stories of just imagination.
1: Good on you, Marion. Thank you.
2: Thank you so much.
1: Thanks for the call. Bye-bye. 1-300-800-222. Line's free if you want to grab one. We're talking about favourite books. We're talking about British politics and what's going on there. Very few simpler joys.

0: was in life and the joy of reading. And I tell you what, with what's going on in the world at the moment, burying your nose in a book is not a bad place to be, is it not? Is it not? Latif said, yes, millionaires' money is not public money, according to Nigel Farage. Bobsled says, Donald Trump can lay off the red cards now and focus on green cards again. It is ironic, isn't it, that more than one writer observed that that bloke that he was trying to get the red card overturned for, Fallud Barrajin, was exactly the sort of person which Donald Trump's tried to stop being a member of, to stop being a US citizen anyway. He was a from Nigerian parents. He was born in New York, but didn't stay there for very long, about 4 months either side of the birth, apparently. And mostly lived in the UK, where he learned his soccer there, and elected to play for the United States when he didn't make representative sides there. So he's essentially saying he's a US citizen and therefore eligible because of his birth, which is the very thing that Donald Trump's been trying to overturn, of course. 1-300-800-222 is the number. Line's free if you want to grab one.
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0: Here's the thing. I had a very interesting letter the other day from Janice, who lives in the Hunter Valley. And this might chime with you if you're in this in a similar part of Australia. Dear Philip, I've wondered if you or your listeners are aware of the unfair plight of landowners who have easements for electricity poles and wires through their properties. Janice says Ausgrid, that's an electricity company, are constructing new power lines for the Hunter Central Coast Renewable Energy Energy Zone Network infrastructure. In other words, new power lines. Property owners are offered a one-off compensation payment. The compensation payment's based on the value of general's value, not the real estate value. Some easements are of considerable area and the easement will devalue the whole property. We have to sign a deed to accept Ausgrid's terms and conditions. They stipulate what they can do and what we can't do on the easement while still insisting we own the ground. We're restricted as to what we can do, no buildings, etc., under the easement, or for a distance on either side. Now, Ausgrid and their shareholders reap the benefit, while we're required to pay council rates, insurances, etc., for years to come. Janice's letter continues, we may be the owners of the land Ausgrid are acquiring by stealth. They make the profit. We have no rights to the use of the ground they insist that we still own, although they are receiving a one-off payment for this. We have no objections to the construction, but would appreciate a fair compensation payment. If we don't accept the meagre offer, they say that they are able to forcibly take the ground at any rate with no consideration to us. Well, I don't think I'll be able to do that, Janice. I'll have to pay some compensation. We feel intimidated for the take it or leave it attitude of the Ausgrid representatives. Thank you for your time reading this. I wonder what you think about that too, and whether you might have been in a similar situation. I can understand with Janice's point of view. It's fine building public infrastructure like power lines through your property. Okay, it may be necessary. The energy transition is a massive national project, but it obviously impacts some people more than others, like Janice's property, and they deserve to be treated fairly. 1-300-800-222 is the number. Andrew says, Phil, I thought farmers leased their land from the government. Well, they do in some instances. It's leasehold. That's true. Kerry from Kangaroo Point. Hi, Kerry.
3: Yeah, hello, Phil. What did Harry Truman say? Show me a rich politician and I'll show you a crook. Isn't that clever?
0: I know.
3: Yeah.
0: Politicians should not be getting rich by being in Parliament. How on earth?
3: Yeah.
0: But Nigel Farage has been given some substantial donations.
3: Yeah. Getting back to Brexit now, of course, what had happened, I can fathom with a lot of the thing in England. I have some friends there.
0: Hmm.
3: Germany lost the war, but the Allies won, but Germany became the dominant partner in Europe, and of course,
0: they became the biggest economy and the dominant force in Europe.
3: Yeah, yes, they'd lost.

0: lost it, and then as soon as they lost, he resigned. So I think that had a lot to do with it. But you know, I mean, it's very weird. I've never seen a politician do what he's doing. It's a first to me. What about you?
1: Well, no, I haven't either. But I've never heard of it actually. He's resigning from Parliament, and then he's going to stand in his own by-election, which he's caused. But he seems to suggest that if he's voted back in, that therefore he's got nothing to answer.
0: Well, he's looking for a vote of confidence, I would suggest, from his electorate.
1: Yeah. I mean, someone texted me earlier saying, does this mean the ends justify the means? That is, if the people vote for him, he's now above the law. Very Trump-like.
0: Yes, it's certainly a situation. I was flying home in a plane the year before last, and who should I be sitting next to? John Jarrett.
1: Hey, I'd get up there back of the plane quick smart, Kerry.
0: Well, Ed, I said, are you John Jarrett? And he looked hard at me, and I think he was a bit surprised because he was rather, you know, he was a bit ruffled. But we had a great old conversation about movies and films I'd seen him in. And, amazing, because I love movies and I go a lot. And, you know, I've spoken to you over the years about them. But, that was quite amazing, talking about Wolf Creek. And it was filmed in South Australia.
1: I don't know where it was.
0: I asked him.
1: Oh, okay. Yeah, well, it could easily have been filmed there. Because, I mean, up north, in the north of South Australia, it's got some very wild country.
0: Now, I put it to him that it was based on Ivan Milat, but he wouldn't have that. But I do think it was. But anyway,
1: I agree with you. I think the ideas came from there, surely, didn't they?
0: Yeah, I would have to think so. But he said, no, it wasn't. But, you know, I read a lot, so, I mean, you know, I probably made up my own mind about where it was coming from. But anyway, Phil, that's nice chatting. But that Brexit situation, I think there's a lot of thought gone into that and how that came about and how they lost the referendum.
1: Mm. Well, if you want to, you know, like Brexit has been the great disaster for Britain. It's not a matter of opinion. It's just a matter of fact. If you look at the numbers, you know, the fall in economic growth, the fall in living standards, the fall in almost every major economic indicator can be measured. And, you know, it's about 8 to 10%.
0: It's a disaster, Phil.
1: It's been a catastrophe for Britain.
0: It certainly has. Yep. Anyway, thanks a lot, Phil.
1: Thanks, Kerry. Good on your bye. 1-300-800-222 is the number. John O'Coburg makes an interesting point. He says, Phil, by resigning and then re-standing, Nigel Farage resets the compliance period for his financial declarations to Parliament, as newly elected members only have to report the 12-month period prior to the date of the by-election. This conveniently excludes the date he received the $5 million gift from the dodgy developer, as well as a number of other issues. Also stops the current parliamentary inquiry into him, as he's no longer an MP. Yeah, well, that's an extremely good point, John. I suspect that's right. 1-300-800-222 is the number. Hayley from Roselle. G'day, Hayley.
2: Hello. I've got two things I'd like to talk about.
1: Yeah.
2: The one thing is books.
1: Mm-hmm.
2: My kids are in their 20s now. I've got three kids.
1: Mm-hmm.
2: And I was listening to ABC the other day and they were talking about a children's book called Once I Was a Giant.
1: Mm-hmm.
2: It's a multi-award-winning Australian children's book. They had the illustrator and author on and I Googled it and sounded amazing. And I thought, you know, my youngest is 19, certainly a little old for this children's book. But I bought it online and it is the most wonderful book. And you know, kids' books, they've always got something for an adult. They've always got a lesson. You know, like The Giving Tree was another kids' book I used to read to kids, which is this wonderful story about, you know, how when we get old and busy, we don't have time for our parents. And then eventually, you know, like the cycle of life. And just got me thinking about kids' books that I used to read the kids when they were younger that I'd really enjoy reading for myself as well as them looking at the pictures.
1: Mm. Yeah. Well, if you're a kid's book writer, you've got to write for adults as well because it's going to be the adults are going to be reading them.
2: I know. And the other thing I just wanted to touch on was the soccer because, of course, you know, everywhere I go in my community here in Rose,

0: Well, someone, whoever fixes my phone or is making my coffee or whatever, we're all watching the soccer together as a community. And my youngest son is obsessed with it because he's played since he could walk, and he knows the name of everyone on every team and all about them. So it's a good bonding experience for both of us. But I had to take some time off work yesterday to watch the match with Belgium.
1: Yeah.
0: And I was in Belgium 3 weeks ago.
1: Oh,
0: On
1: really?
0: a little, yes. So I went to Copenhagen for work, and I flew to Brussels and took a train to Antwerp, which was quite quick because there's a big fashion museum there,
1: Oh, yeah.
0: and they've got a big exhibition on called the Antwerp Six, about six designers that became incredibly famous that all came out of this one fashion
1: Oh, yeah,
0: school.
1: that's right. Yeah,
0: Yeah,
1: exactly.
0: yes, yeah. Dries Van Noten and Margiela, anyway. And I read about it and I thought, I'm going to be over there. I'm just going to, and everything's so close. And so I went and spent one night and 2 days in Antwerp. And it was such a wonderful experience. It was very, there wasn't a lot of tourists. Everyone was absolutely lovely. I happened to meet one of the designers that was in that exhibition who was my all-time hero. She's in her 70s now. She just happened to be wandering around the exhibition. And so I thought, if the universe exists, if there's something looking out for us for so many reasons, as we all know, please let Belgium win. Please let Belgium.
1: Who are they going to play next? We don't know, do we? Do we know yet?
0: Not sure yet. I think today Argentina's
1: Oh, hang on.
0: playing.
1: In 15 minutes' time, no, less than 15, 2 a.m., Argentina are playing Egypt.
0: Yeah, Argentina. So we know who's going to win there. My mum's
1: Oh,
0: Argentinian,
1: do
0: and
1: we?
0: I've got,
1: Oh, we
0: yeah.
1: reckon Messi's going to clean up Egypt.
0: Yeah, and look, you know, but I'm going for, in the whole thing. I think the people at the moment who are through and are playing beautifully and are a really good team and deserve to win are the French. I know they're tipped to win.
1: Oh, no, everyone thinks they're going to win, don't they?
0: But
1: Kylian Mbappe, the greatest. Yes, well,
0: yeah,
1: they
0: but
1: may well win. Actually, Switzerland and Colombia are playing today, this morning too, at 6 a.m. this morning,
0: and
1: Eastern.
0: my other absolute favourites and the match that warmed my heart from a human perspective was Norway, Brazil.
1: Oh,
0: Because
1: yeah.
0: I thought,
1: Erling Haaland, how about that?
0: I mean, and what a lesson to all the children that were in that audience on how to play a game of soccer and how to be a good human. I thought my grandmother was Brazilian, so again, I was on the fence. But, you know, I thought the Brazilians didn't play a very nice game. You know, they
1: I didn't see
0: really
1: it.
0: were
1: Yeah,
0: scrambling. Well,
1: I tell you one game I did see. I watched the Mexico England game as on as a replay. I tell you what, if you like soccer, that was a fantastic game of football.
0: that was a good game. My sister was born in Mexico City,
1: Yeah.
0: so, and I've got lots of English friends. So again, I always go for the underdogs.
1: Yeah.
0: So I was really going for Mexico, I have to say.
1: All
0: Don't
1: right,
0: tell anyone.
1: I mean, England could win it. You know, they could. They could. No one
0: I
1: thinks they will.
0: don't.
1: No one
0: I
1: thinks they
0: don't
1: will
0: think
1: because
0: so.
1: they're England.
0: I don't think so. I don't think that. I think. Look, I was laughing with a friend. I said, if I was in a battle back in the ages, and I could be with the Norwegians, or I could be with any other, I know who I'd
1: Well,
0: be
1: it could be the plucky
0: fighting
1: Bell.
0: with.
1: It could be the plucky Belge. You never know.
0: The Belgians are good. They're just a li they're not as they're not as tall as the Norwegians. They're a little shorter as you get further south.
1: Well, whoever wins out of Argentina and Egypt will play whoever wins out of Switzerland and Colombia.
0: Yes, I don't know who'll win out of Switzerland and Colombia. I'm happy for either to win. They're both lovely countries.
1: Yeah.
0: It's so much fun.
1: I'm
0: It's
1: glad
0: bringing
1: you're in. I'm
0: everyone
1: glad you're
0: together.
1: still going on it, Hayley. Too. That's right. I think a lot of people might have dropped off after the Socceroos got knocked out. Oh, it's the Socceroos
0: No,
1: we're always going to get.
0: look, that was a lovely game, and I think they played a beautiful game, and I was so glad we should all be very proud of our team.
1: Yeah.
0: They played really well.
1: Good on you. All right,
0: Okay.
1: Hayley. Thank you.
0: Thanks.
1: Bye.
0: Bye.
1: See ya. Yes, the World Cup in yeah, less than about 10 minutes' time it kicks off. Argentina and Egypt, and then it's Switzerland and Colombia at 6 a.m. These are Eastern time. So yeah, well, we'll see. Okay, Norway and England, of course, are in the quarters, and the rest of the quarters we don't know yet. Oh, Spain and Belgium. are on Saturday. Spain, France and Morocco are on Friday, 6 a.m. France, Morocco, then Spain, Belgium in the quarters as well. Alan from Lower Barrington. G'day, Alan. Hello.
2: Hey. How you going?
1: Not too bad.
2: Just wanted to give you an update on the Ukraine war.
1: Yeah, go on.
2: Ukraine just took out 8 Russian oil tankers, a ferry and a cargo ship in the Sea of Azov.
1: What? What? Just now?
2: Oh, in the, this was yesterday, in the last less than 24 hours ago. And they were trying to resupply Crimea. Now,
1: how many did you say they sank? What?
2: 8. Well, they're not necessarily, they're disabled because the drones fly into the bridge.
1: Yeah.
2: And take it out. So they might necessarily have sunk them, but they're dead in the water.
1: Yeah.
2: And, so 8 tankers, 1 ferry and a cargo ship. They were trying to resupply Crimea because Crimea is out of fuel. They have no electricity. Ukraine's taken out every substation power plant.
1: Mm.
2: And there's a 10-kilometer queue to try and get off, get across the Kerch Bridge. But there's a huge queue because every car has to be searched for explosives.
1: Mm.
2: In case it'll blow up the bridge. But the Ukrainians want all the Russians to leave.
1: Mm. Yeah, I mean, you would have boned up on that, as I did, Alan, that really shocking analysis from British intelligence, MI, whatever it is, MI6, I suppose it would have been, that was saying that in their estimates, somewhere between 500,000 and 1,000,000 Russian young men are not casualties, but are dead, have been killed.
2: Oh, they've lost 1.4 million, and
1: in casualties. Yeah, but they were saying that the average time between somebody being sent to the front line and
2: once they get into combat, they've got a combat life expectancy of 38 minutes.
1: Yeah, that's right. The average time between being sent to the front line and being killed, not injured, was between 10 days and 3 weeks.
2: Yes. Yeah. Now here's something interesting. Mm. A lot of Russian protesters in Russia were put in prison for holding up just a white blank piece of cardboard, and it was that was saying that it was a war and not a special operation.
1: Mm.
2: But now Putin's second in charge has come out and called it a war because they're prepping up for once they declare it to be a war. They can do a mass mobilisation, so they're gearing up to mobilise between 1 million and between 500,000 and 1 million Russians. Yeah. They've closed the borders with Europe, and they're not letting anyone out. So, but they're going to wait until they've got these Duma elections. That they're fake elections in a couple of months,
1: mm.
2: and then as soon as that happens, they're going to hit it up to recruit. They're going to call it a war and try and get 500,000 men because they're losing. They've just the 2 days ago, the Ukrainians struck the last huge oil refinery in Russia that was too far away to hit, and that was 2,500 kilometres away.
1: They hit it with drones. With drones.
2: Yes. Now they had to go. They've got a 3,000 range, but they sort of zigzagged along rivers and stuff like that. So there's no way. The only advantage that the Russians have is in their Iskander ballistic missiles, and the Americans have stopped sending Patriot missiles.
1: Well, this is what Zelensky was complaining about today at NATO. Well,
2: now here's another interesting point. Who is the pedophile guy that Trump was involved with? He was a master blackmailer, and he was linked with Russia and Mossad.
1: Yeah.
2: And they're the two people. They've got dirt on half the American politicians.
1: Yeah.
2: And
1: it's a terrible situation. I mean,
2: Trump,
1: I think
2: that's why Trump's not helping Ukraine.
1: Yeah.
2: Putin's got him by the balls, and so has Israel. And that's why he's doing whatever Israel wants.
1: Yeah, well, I think the view of the intelligence expert that I was saying too was that it was an extremely dangerous time too, because if they are actually losing, as it seems to be, I mean, many people, and you're suggesting the same, that if Russia is actually in a situation where they feel that they're losing, well then, you know, this makes it highly dangerous for everyone because,
2: you
1: know, what's Putin going to do, you know?
2: Yeah, well, the thing is, he's anted up everything. If he does a peace agreement, he's dead. Mm. They'll take him out. Yeah. And if he loses Crimea, which was the he's dead as well.
1: Yeah.
2: Crimea is like the Second World War. What was the town that crippled the Germans?
1: Stalingrad. Yeah.
2: Yeah. Well, this is Putin's Stalingrad. He can't politically. He can't afford to lose Ukraine, Crimea. But they've lost it. They can't. Then every truck going from Mariupol to try and resupply it by road is getting whacked by drones. There's just hundreds and hundreds of burnt out trucks along that highway, fuel trucks. They can't get it there. And the Russians can't get the supplies to the front. And that that little peninsula that goes across the Black Sea, Ukrainians have landed on that.
1: Yeah.
2: And they're taking that back. They've got to husband their men. They can't afford the losses.
1: No, they can't. That's right. They're in a dire situation too in terms of recruitment. That's true. All right, Al. It's
2: One last thing. If you want to keep up to date on this, Google Professor Gerdes, Gerdes. It'll give you an update daily. Like, for instance, the Russians lost 1,200 troops yesterday.
1: Yeah.
2: Seven tanks, about 57 artillery pieces. You get a scoreboard. You see where all the drones are going from the Ukrainian strikes. You see where the Russian strikes are coming in, and you get a battlefield update. Okay. And you get what's exactly going on. So if you want to know what's going on with the Ukraine war, Professor Gerdes, Gerdes, on YouTube.
1: Thank you, Alan.
2: Cheers, mate.
1: See you, mate. Bye-bye. It's a very... I'm not going to say it's poised, no, but in a way it is, because the Russians are, by all accounts, suffering horrendous losses. So is Ukraine. But if the Russians feel that things are getting desperate, then this is the problem. What is Putin going to do about it? Extremely worrying, I would have thought.
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4: on ABC Radio.
1: Anyway, someone's saying, love the Norwegians doing the Trump dance. the Belgians doing the Trump dance. Yeah, that was funny. Trevor's going to look after you after this because I've got to get out of here. Hi, Trev.
5: Phil?
1: Yes?
5: We all like going on a holiday.
1: Yeah, we do. I do.
5: Good things. So how do you choose where you're going to go on a holiday? We want to talk about
1: that.
5: You
1: go where your wife says you're going.
5: That's not true.
1: Well, that's what happens, Trevor.
5: It's a negotiation process.
1: Because I say, I think, what about a golfing trip round Scotland, Ireland, and then we could go to Portugal, because there's some great golf courses in Portugal. That's on the table, but it doesn't stay there very long. Trev?
5: Well, I mean, I like playing golf as much as I do the rest of them, but I would find that a little boring.
1: Well, don't come. I mean, you're certainly not invited after that.
5: Anyway.
1: I mean, you're not invited after that.
5: It'd be an expensive holiday, though, wouldn't it? Because it costs a bucket load to play in Scotland, or especially if you
1: Look
5: want to
1: you
5: go to the home of golf.
1: Whinging and moaning and groaning about the whole thing. Well, you know, you go to the Barclays, you know, resort by the sea and, you know, brown your backside on the stony beach. That's fine. We'll be hitting off.
5: Or you can join us in the golf cart and drive the golf cart around, which is always fascinating.
1: Anyway, you can listen up and find out where Trev is going for his holidays, because coming up, as you know, he's going to have a lot of time for going on holiday. go on.
5: We will discuss how it is you make those choices.
1: Do what your wife says.
5: So yeah.
1: All right. You and I will talk tomorrow. Oh no, we won't, because the program tomorrow is coming by the

0: ABC News with David Rowlands. Leader of Reform UK, Nigel Farage, says he's resigning as an MP but contesting the resulting by-election amid an investigation into political donations. Europe correspondent Elias Kluwer has more on this story.
1: He said that essentially they were being used for his personal security because he said that he's in constant danger of verbal and physical attacks. At the end of the address there, it was quite dramatic. He said that he's resigning, but he is standing in a by-election in Clacton, which is in Essex. The reason he's doing this is not to end the Standards Committee investigation into these gifts, these payments, these benefits. It's essentially to say that he has a mandate from the people that this is all fine and that they believe that he's done nothing wrong. But in terms of the Standards Committee investigation into these payments, well, they'll continue.
0: US President Donald Trump has again lashed out at NATO, telling reporters at the alliance's summit in Turkey that his country hadn't been treated well by members during its war against Iran. He also suggested that peace between Russia and Ukraine could be close, claiming that both presidents, Volodymyr Zelensky and Vladimir Putin, want to get a deal done. Trump will meet with an array of world leaders at the summit in Ankara, starting with host president Recep Tayyip Erdogan. Trump says he would not have attended the NATO summit had it been held elsewhere.
2: I was very disappointed with NATO. And frankly, if it weren't held in Turkey, where my friend happens to be a very strong leader, it's possible that I wouldn't have attended. But we weren't treated well.
0: The International Olympic Committee has provisionally lifted its suspension on Russia's Olympics body, meaning that athletes from the country could be allowed to compete for their country at the 2028 Games in Los Angeles. The IOC suspended the Russian Olympic Committee in 2023 in response to the war in Ukraine. However, it says that ban is no longer applicable and athletes can compete again as long as they meet relevant anti-doping requirements. No decision has yet been taken on whether Russia can display its flag, colours and anthem at the next Olympic Games. A YouTube executive has been grilled at the Anti-Semitism Royal Commission over why a video describing a Bondi terror attack victim as an actor involved in a false flag event remains available for viewing on its platform. Arsene Ostrovsky gave evidence at the inquiry last week about the online abuse he received after the shooting, in which he received a bullet wound to the head. The inquiry has been told a video remains on YouTube in which a group of men describe Mr. Ostrovsky as a crisis actor after he shared a photo of his injuries. YouTube's head of public policy for Australia and New Zealand, Rachel Lord, says the video has been found not to violate the company's safety policies.
3: But the teams have reviewed this thoroughly as a result of it being referenced here at the Commission. And my understanding is that it's been reviewed again at quite senior levels to confirm that decision.
0: Prince Harry and six other high-profile claimants have lost their UK High Court case against the Daily Mail's publisher over allegations of unlawful behaviour. Nick Parmeter has the latest.
4: Harry and the other claimants, including Sir Elton John and Elizabeth Hurley, have lost the case on all 14 counts. The group had accused Associated Newspapers, publisher of the Daily Mail, of violating their privacy from the early 1990s until the 2010s. The allegations included tapping phones, intercepting voicemails, and obtaining personal information through deception. However, Judge Matthew Nicklin has dismissed all of the claims, saying all claimants had failed to prove their pleaded allegations. Associated Newspapers has described the 436-page judgment as an overwhelming victory for the Daily Mail and its journalists.
0: To sport, and Western Bulldogs midfielder Matt Kennedy is free to play against West Coast this Sunday after his one-match ban for forceful front-on contact was overturned at the AFL Tribunal. The match review officer had graded Kennedy's bump on Sydney's Caden Cleary as careless conduct, medium impact and high contact. However, the Bulldogs successfully argued that it was low impact, meaning that Kennedy will be

0: mind instead. And Australia has beaten China 76-74 in the first of their two-game series at Melbourne's John Cain Arena in the women's basketball.
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2: A high-pressure system near Tasmania remains near stationary, directing an easterly airstream across Victoria until Thursday. The high slowly moves eastwards over the southern Tasman Sea on Thursday, maintaining a ridge over Victoria into Friday. A cold front approaches and crosses Victoria from the west during the weekend. Tomorrow, areas of morning frost and patchy fog, partly cloudy in the south, with isolated light showers over Gippsland, most likely near the coast.
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5: Good morning. It is 6 minutes past 2 and 6 minutes past midnight in Western Australia, 24 minutes to 2 in South Australia and in the Northern Territory. We like to go on a holiday. It doesn't matter if you're going on a weekend away for a holiday. You might be travelling within your own state or travelling interstate, or if you're lucky enough, travelling overseas. So if that's the case, how do you make up your mind? How do you choose where it is that you go? Because quite often you might be paying a bit for airfares or for accommodation. So you want to make sure that it's the right place you go. So you might listen to Philip Clark's program and listen to his travel spot, and that may spark an interest for you. It could be talking to other people who've travelled to places and they've spoken about how good it is. Or you may have an interest that will take you somewhere. It might be that you've always wanted to go for a walk and do one of those treks for 3 days, and so then you go and look for somewhere that you can do that. So how have you made decisions in the past about where you go and what you do on a holiday? We'll talk about that very soon. So if you want to be part of that conversation, then give us a ring on 1300 800 222. We will also have a look at careers. Once upon a time, there weren't necessarily university degrees for certain things that we went on to do as a career. You may have been a cadet journalist and not necessarily study journalism because it's now a university course. You may have been a nurse when there wasn't a university degree, but there became a university course for nursing. So has it gone too far? Do we need to have a university degree for many things that perhaps a university degree isn't essential? But now it is. So that coming up a lot later on. So there's all sorts of things to do. In the middle, Dave Renicky will be along to take a look at the night sky and talk about the things going on up yonder. But if you want to come and play now, then there are 5 questions to be answered, of which they are, should I say easy? Nah, they're not easy. There's a long question. We always like it if there's a long question. So 1300 800 222. If you want to come and play, I play a song. You need to tell me the name of the artist performing the song. There is a clue within it as far as what the theme is concerned. And if you want to text through the theme, 0437 774 774. If you would like to do that, because if you get the theme right, then you get to choose a song. All of these things to do. Come and play, 1300 800 222. Listen to this song. Tell me the name of the artiste performing the song, and we begin.

0: The song is Where Do the Children Play? Dean has gone early with the theme. Not a bad theme, though, for another occasion. So thank you, Dean. Not right this time. The clue is either in the name of the artist or in the song, or sometimes even just something to do with the song. Yes, Adrian, thank you. Also pointing out the album that it came from. Nice. Let me see. Hello, Amanda. Knows what it is. And Amanda's cold. Thanks for that additional little information. Thank you. Yes, someone said a fabulous artist. Thanks for playing this one. Not a problem. Someone else said that my mum bought this album for my birthday. I think this was probably one of the first albums I ever got. Hello, Trevor.
1: Hello, Trevor.
0: Did you have this record?
1: No, I did not actually possess it on record, but I was around when you couldn't escape it.
0: Hmm. Well, you couldn't really escape it. It was huge. Now, who's the artist?
1: It's just Stefan Giorgio, later known as Yusuf Islam, then Yusuf, but first known as an artist as Cat Stevens.
0: True. And a fine artist. That was from the T for the Tillerman album.
1: Yeah.
0: Which, it's the title track, goes for a minute, the song T for the Tillerman. Always good that if you need to fill in a little bit of airtime, Trevor, to play for T for the Tillerman. It's always on the back of the thing there. So you're right. It is Where the Children Play by Cat Stevens. There's a clue to the theme somewhere in there. Now, because you sorted that out, Trevor, we have a when question, a where question, a who question, a the question, and a which question.
1: I'll try the question.
0: You want the question?
1: Yeah.
0: Here we go. The hearts of Sybil Vane and Hetty Merton were broken by which wealthy aristocrat?
1: Oh. Yeah.
0: Hmm.
1: I've heard of Sybil Vane. I'll just say Sir Marmaduke Vodder.
0: Nice name. Not right, though. Thank you, Trev. 1-300-800-222. This question. The hearts of Sybil Vane and Hetty Merton were broken by which wealthy aristocrat, I ask you? Yes. Hi. I had my iPad to hear after all these years, and being a fan, I never noticed Cat Stevens' vibrato. Very nice vibrato, does Cat Stevens. Trev, good morning.
2: Hello, Trev.
0: Now, Trev, how are you with this question, which is the hearts of Sybil Vane and Hetty Merton were broken by which wealthy aristocrat?
2: Is it the Oscar Wilde character? What's his name?
0: That's what we're looking for.
2: Go on. Dorian Gray.
0: Well, I'm saying fine work, Trev. Dorian Gray it is.
2: I do like Oscar Wilde. And Sybil Vane, I went, God, it's up there somewhere. But Dorian Gray, what a character. I wish I could stay looking young while I'm as old as I am.
0: I think that's a very good get, Dorian Gray. You see, Harry in the Bay said Jay Gatsby. No, it's not Jay Gatsby. And nobody via text so far, Trev, so very well done. Dorian Gray it is. We now have a when question, a where question, a who question, and a which question.
2: Well, look, I wish the who question was about the band The Who, and it's probably not, but I'll go for it anyway.
0: Nice. The question is, who built the bridge that takes you from Lark Creek to Terabithia? Terabithia, Terabithia, Terabithia, Terabithia. So who built the bridge that takes you from Lark Creek to Terabithia?
2: Well,
3: Is it a bridge that somebody jumped off to commit suicide?
0: I would say no.
3: Well, it's not the Tallahassee Bridge.
0: It's so definitely it's not the Tallahassee Bridge.
3: Tallahassee. Who built a question again?
0: One more time. The question is, who built the bridge that takes you from Lark Creek to Terabithia?
3: Isn't it strange? I should know, but I don't.
0: Thank you, Trev. Farewell. 1-300-800-222. Tara, that's not the theme, but thank you. Would that even be 50 Shades of Dorian Gray? I don't think so. Nobody else had Dorian Gray, so it was a very good get from Trev. Well done. No, it's not siblings, but thank you for the idea. John joins us from Denison. Hello, John.
4: Good morning, Trevor.
0: Now, would you have known that it was Dorian Gray?
4: No, I was going Wizard of Oz because I remembered that the Wicked Witches were both had their hearts broken.
0: Oh, good point. But no, it's not. But with this question, who built the bridge that takes you from Lark Creek to Terabithia?
4: That's the children with their imagination.
0: Very good.
4: Was it Jess? You'll probably want the surname too, won't you?
0: Yeah, I will. You are right, though, with the Jess.
4: Aarons.
0: It is. It's Jess Aaron. Very good. Did you read the book?
4: It was there. I remember seeing the movie.
0: It was a very big book, apparently. It was used in classrooms and all sorts of places. I personally haven't read it. But
4: I haven't read the book, but I have seen the movie.
0: I needed a question with a certain word in it, and so that word is what came up. So we've sorted that out, The Bridge of Terabithia, which was a very, very popular book. No, it wasn't Thomas O'Malley from the Aristocats, but thank you, Jackie. Now, we have a when question, a where question, and a which question, John.
4: Oh, God, I'm going to get the bloody...
0: Only if you're lucky.
4: Yeah, well, that's it, isn't it? Good luck and bad luck is a different side of the same coin.
0: Yeah.
4: All right. What are the options again?
0: So which? We have a when, a where, and a which.
4: We'll go the which.
0: Go the which. It isn't it. So you got that to be a little bit pleased about. Red in Euroa knew that it was Jess. Caroline knew that it was Jess. Now, the which question is this. It's the long question, John.
4: I'm listening.
0: Which species of fish is fisheries expert Alfred Jones encouraged to introduce to Yemeni to improve relationships between Britain and the Islamic world, to also help a sheikh who believes fishing is a noble pursuit and promotes harmony?
4: Oh, I'll go the Murray River cod because I've got no idea.
0: Good on you, John. Thank you. It's not the Murray River cod. Lovely fish, though. I've never eaten a Murray River cod. Are they supposed to be good eating? Murray River cod? I don't know. Looking at Mick and he's got that expression that says, I don't know. What are you looking at me for? This is the question. It's the long question. We do like a long question. No, Leithbow, that's not the theme, but thank you. No, that's not the theme either as well, Robin, but thank you to you too. Which species of fish is fisheries expert Alfred Jones encouraged to introduce to Yemeni to improve relations between Britain and the Islamic world? It also helps a sheikh who believes that fishing is a noble pursuit and promotes harmony. Which fish is it? Hello, Andy.
5: Oh, hello. Just thinking it must be an English fish, shouldn't it? There's one that I can't think of, so I'll just go for trout.
0: Not trout. It's a very good guess, and you would think it would be trout.
5: No, just some English fish, I'm sure.
0: No, unfortunately not trout, but thank you. Mm-mm. Harry in the Bay knows what sort of a fish it is. Well done, Harry in the Bay. Oh, hello, Betty.
6: Hello, Trevor, how are you?
0: I'm very well. How about yourself?
6: I'm good, yeah. No worries.
0: That's good to hear. What's it like up your way in Dapto?
6: Oh, it's pretty cool.
0: Yep.
6: Yeah, it's been a cool, sunny sort of a day.
0: I do like cool, sunny sorts of days, though.
6: Do you?
0: As long as it's sunny and you can get out and have a walk. I like going out for a walk in the sun.
6: We've had over the last week or so a nice little bit of rain. I think Adrian said altogether we've had a little bit over the inch, so that's pretty good because, as you know, this time of the year things don't dry out much. So
0: yeah,
6: you know, you don't need a lot of rain in the cool weather.
0: You also, but you need a bit of rain to be able to do to be able to plough, to seed, to be able to do all of those things that need to be done.
6: Yeah, we don't do much of that. Most of my garden is pretty established shrubs and things.
0: Now, Betty, we have this question, and it is this. Which species of fish is fisheries expert Alfred Jones encouraged to introduce to Yemeni to improve relationships between Britain and the Islamic world? Also to help a sheikh who believes fishing is a noble pursuit and promotes harmony. We need to know what sort of a fish it is.
6: Would it be a salmon?
0: It is a salmon.
6: Well, that's, I just picked that out of the air.
0: I'm telling you what, though, a good pick out of the air. It's from a book called Salmon Fishing in Yemen, and which was also made into a film. It's a wonderful film, Betty. Beautiful film. It's a love story that revolves around fishing.
6: Not good enough these days to watch TV.
0: There's not too many films revolving around fishing that are love stories, I've got to say, Betty.
6: Probably not. What about a fish called Wanda?
0: Very good. That's true too. Now, we have two questions left, Betty. We have a when and a where.
6: Oh, I'll try a when.
0: You want the when?
6: Yeah, try a when.
0: Oh, I'm telling you, Betty, it's a little snippet for a song. And it's a little bit nasty. I'll play it for you and see if you can tell me the name of the song this is from. Have a listen. That's the little snippet. What song's that from, Betty?
6: No, I have no idea, Trev.
0: It's a nasty one, Betty. Good to talk to you.
6: Listen, I'll talk to you before you retire. But
0: please.
6: I hope you enjoy. I did a lot of night shift when I was working.

0: And if you've never done night shift, you never really know how you feel when you go to bed in the morning and when you get up in the afternoon, do you?
1: No, it's true. It's something that only people have done it really understand.
0: That's right. That's
1: true.
0: Exactly right.
1: Good on you, Betty.
0: You come home from work and your bed's calling you, and then I used to sleep till about 4 o'clock in the afternoon, but it takes 2 or 3 hours to feel normal again.
1: Completely and utterly. Hey, Betty, thank you. I will talk to you again, I'm sure, before I go.
0: Yes, you will.
1: Thanks,
0: bye.
1: Betty. Good movie, Salmon Fishing in Yemen. It's a great movie if people get the opportunity to have a look at it. 1-300-800-222, text 0437-774-774. This is the snippet. What song is that from?
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1: And if you're interested in what's happening as far as the soccer is concerned on the program this morning, Egypt are 1-0 against Argentina. Lionel Messi just missed a penalty. They're in a hydration break. But is it a hydration break? Is that really what it is? I know we've spoken about it before, but really, is it? No one would have thought that Egypt would be 1-0 up against Argentina. However, it's been a bit like that in the World Cup. Yes, Sally, that's the song we're looking for. Sandra from Perth knows the song. Very, very good. Have a listen. This is the little snippet. What's that from? T in Melbourne knows. No, that's not the theme, but pretty good. We've had one person work out the theme. Peter in Sydney has worked out the theme. Peter, if you've had a win recently, can you send me a text to let us know that you have had a win recently? Because I think you might have, but I'm not sure. So just let us know. Hello, Deacon.
5: G'day, Trev. How are you going?
1: I'm pretty good. If I play this, what song would it be from?
5: Oh, I think I know it. But just first, I just want to say, over the years, I've called up, had a chat, and you're very welcoming as a presenter. So I just want to thank you for being a nice, warm, friendly voice there on the radio. So good job.
1: Thank you. I mean, we wouldn't be able to do it if we didn't have kind, gentle, friendly people to talk to at the same time, yeah. Deacon.
5: Sure.
1: So thanks. It works both ways. Now, the song, what do you reckon it is?
5: Well, I'm pretty sure that they goes with a Lady Gaga song, and I've got the tip of my tongue, but it's something romance. It's like violent romance or voodoo. Oh,
1: you got the person, but you're not close with the song.
5: Oh, okay. Sorry.
1: No, that's all right. You got the person, but not the song.
5: Okay, brilliant. All right.
1: Good on you, mate. Thank you. Tennis is better than soccer? No. Tennis, it just goes backwards and forwards and backwards and forwards. Oh, I guess in soccer, they just go backwards and forwards and backwards and forwards. It's a little bit of everything, really, isn't it? I wonder if Bo knows the name of this song. We'll see if we can make the machine work first. Ah, we've got Thorin instead. Hello, Thorin.
6: Hello, Trevor. How are you?
1: I'm well. I haven't spoken to you for a little bit.
6: No, I haven't been around, and you won't be around, so I thought I'd ring up and have no idea about questions and wish you all the best.
1: Does that mean that you don't know the name of the little snippet that the song's from?
6: I have no idea, however. Since you've given a clue of the the right dog, wrong leg action.
1: Yeah.
6: I have less idea. not my style of choice of music.
1: Where have you been? Because I haven't spoken to you for a bit.
6: No, I've just been in the warehouse. I don't get to listen to the radio.
1: Oh, okay.
6: But does this person have?

0: the song called Bad Guy or something?
1: I have no idea.
0: All right. Well, hey, I've got no idea. All the best for everything. Have fun. Be good.
1: Hey, great talking to you. Will I talk to you before I go?
0: When are you going?
1: At the end of this month.
0: Hopefully.
1: Hopefully.
0: Hopefully. No guarantees.
1: It's always been great talking to you, though, Thorin, and you've been a really good supporter of this program for many years, so thank you.
0: Well, thank you.
1: Good on you, mate. We could thank each other endlessly. Thank you. Thank you, and thank you, thank you. Hydration break is to sell more drinks. Well, it might be. I think it's to sell more fast food, personally. Hello, Thorin. Oh, no, it's Bo. Hello, Bo.
2: I was going to say you're talking to Thorin twice.
1: I can't even read, let alone anything else. If I play this song, or that bit from the song, do you know what the song is?
2: When I first heard it, I thought it sounds like something off a video game.
1: Well, it does sound like something off a video game.
2: Yeah, but then you said it's by Lady Gaga, so unless she's got a song called Donkey Kong, I've got no idea.
1: Or Frogger.
2: I'm not into Lady Gaga at all.
1: No, I actually don't mind this song, but, you know, I don't mind lots of songs, but a lot of people... Oh, look, see, Matt knows what it is, Bo.
2: Yeah, well, maybe he should ring in then.
1: Does nothing for you. Someone said it's Welcome to the House of Fun. There's a sort of a bit like that in Welcome to the House of Fun by Madness.
2: Yeah, it almost sounds like the panpipes, doesn't it?
1: Well, listen. No, doesn't sound like panpipes.
2: Listen, I'm in a truck on Bluetooth,
1: all right? Maybe a panpipes with a bit of distortion pedal in there when they're somewhere.
2: Hey, give it to Deep Purple, they do it.
1: Oh, that's true. Anyway, bye, thank you.
2: No worries, cheers.
1: See you, mate. 1-300. This is one of those things where lots of people on the text have got the answer, but we need you to ring up on 1-300-800-222. I'll play it for you again. What song is that from? 1-300-800-222, or text you on 0437-774-774. I will just mention, Sam from Harvey, if you happen to be listening, I'd be ringing up if I were you, and I'm not saying why, but I'm saying that, Sam from Harvey, if you're listening, this is a moment that you should probably give us a ring on 1-300-800-222, or you can text if you want to on 0437-774-774. Hi, Trevor. I retired 8 months ago. I'm 72. Now I do 3 days volunteering work. I'm looking forward to probably doing a little bit of that as well. Alicia knows this song, Darren.
3: Yep.
1: The song, please.
3: Poker Face.
1: It is Poker Face by Lady Gaga.
3: Yep. My daughters would have killed me if I didn't know that.
1: I don't think it's such a bad song.
3: I reckon she's an amazing artist, but yeah, so I've had to listen to her quite a bit.
1: She's phenomenal. I mean, she's got a great voice, and she's done some really good duets with people like Tony Bennett and all sorts of people.
3: Yeah, definitely, yeah.
1: Very good. She's really short. Did you know that?
3: Not much of her. She's
1: really little. She's really good. Anyway, so
3: What did you think about her in The Star Is Born?
1: I thought she was very good.
3: I thought she was amazing. You did too, yeah.
1: Yeah. Mind you, most of the women that have been in A Star Is Born have been very good.
3: Yeah.
1: And when you're having to compete with people like Barbara Streisand, you're doing a pretty good job.
3: Yeah, definitely. That's the top of the shelf, isn't it?
1: Very good. Now, here's the last question. If you get it right, Darren, you're a winner.
3: We'll see how we go.
1: Where is it I met a gin-soaked barroom queen who tried to take me upstairs for a ride? Where is it I met a gin-soaked barroom queen who tried to take me upstairs for a ride?
3: Oh, my God. I know this. Met a barroom queen, she tried to take me upstairs for a ride. I know this song.
1: Oh, you do?
3: I do, and I'm gonna kill myself because I've got to the last one before.
1: Oh, no.
3: Oh my God, and I'm gonna fall.
1: It's goodbye, Darren.
3: Yeah. All right, mate. Well, thank you very much for keeping us of a night, eh?
1: I certainly will. Look, thank you as well. As I said, this is nothing without all of the people that call in. Thank you, Darren. Yes, that is the theme, Mark. However, Peter worked it out firstly. As I said, Pete, can you tend to text in just so that we can know if you've had a win recently? I know that when you do work out the theme, that you'll give us a yell if you've had a win before. Felicia, hello.
4: Hello.
1: Now, you knew that it was Poker Face.
4: I did.
1: Good song, isn't it?
4: It is. Not my usual genre, but yes, I do know it.
1: Yeah, I'll play it in just a little bit. Now, Felicia, this question. Where is it I met a gin-soaked barroom queen who tried to take me upstairs for a ride?
4: It is Honky Tonk Woman by the Rolling Stones.
1: I need to know the answer to the question. That's the song. But the question is, where is it I met a gin-soaked barroom queen who tried to take me upstairs for a ride?
4: Memphis?
1: In Memphis. That's all I needed, Felicia. I just needed Memphis. That means that you win for the morning.
4: That's a win for me because I'm at work currently.
1: Nice. What are you doing? Can you say what you're doing?
4: I'm a disability support worker.
1: Terrific. This is late to be working.
4: It's an, overnight
1: shift. Oh, so you did, it's 24-hour care?
4: Yeah.
1: Yep. And so you're on night shift. Do you always do night shift?
4: Most of my shifts are nights, yeah.
1: Yeah, great work that you do. Finn, my son, does disability work as well.
4: Lovely.
1: In a different way, he works with a fellow who's, I think he's in his 40s, who is autistic, who has autism, and also can't speak, but he works, and it's a great job, and Finn loves it.
4: Yeah, I've been doing it for 16 years now. So.
1: Yeah. Great work that you do, Felicia. I'm glad you've had a win. I'll pop you on hold, have a chat with Mick, and he'll take down your details and we'll send you something.
4: No dramas. Thank you so much.
1: Nicely done. Felicia had a win. Great work that people do with disability care as well. So the theme has been sorted. Will I tell you what it is? Oh, no, not yet. We'll find out what that is in a little bit. Shortly, we take a look at how it is that you choose where you go for a holiday. And it doesn't have to be overseas. It doesn't have to be interstate. It could be within your own state. It could be somewhere that you go regularly. So how do you choose that particular thing? Do you go overseas? And perhaps you listen, as I said, you listen to Phil Clark's program where they have a travel segment and something may have sparked your interest there. You may have a bucket list. You may have things that you'd like to do, like walks. And so you'll look for places that have certain walks. So how is it that you sort those out? 1-300-800-222 on text 0437 774 774.

0: It's Lady Gaga and Poker Face. She's an amazing artist, incredible singer. This is Overnights on ABC Radio. If you want to join us as we have a look at holidays, 1-300-800-222. Joe's with us. Hello, Joe.
1: Hey, guys, Trev.
0: Not so bad, Joe. What did you want to talk about?
1: Nah, I was wondering if you ring in and say, hey, how's it going? And I rang in for a while. And...
0: It's good to talk to you. What have you been up to?
1: Oh, not too much, mate. Been living in hospitalized. And...
0: Well, you've been crook?
1: Oh, sort of crook, yeah.
0: Yeah.
1: Yeah, no, old mum sort of rings up and have you rung in to travel? And I said, no, I've rung in for a while, but now I'm saying, g'day, dear. And
0: how is your mum? She okay?
1: Yeah, she's awesome.
0: Yeah, I miss talking to your dad.
1: Yeah, no, he's gone 3 years.
0: Yeah, it was sad. I wasn't broadcasting. I wasn't on air when that happened, but I was told, Pav told me, and it was really sad.
1: Yeah, well, he couldn't, you know, well, yeah, it was a sad day, but that's life.
0: I used to always enjoy having a chat with him. We used to when he used to ring up and request a song for your mum.
1: Yes, that's right. Well, that'll be a certain time.
0: Every year, without fail.
1: No worries, I know.
0: He's a good fella. How's your sister?
1: Which one?
0: The one that writes.
1: No, Glenn.
0: Yeah.
1: Glenn was here, mate. Yeah, I already had my room today. Now, all going good, mate.
0: She does it. She does a great job with the stories she writes, Joe.
1: Yeah, man.
0: Hey, good to talk to you. You stay well, and make sure you say hey hello to your mum for me.
1: No worries. I'll tell her when she's tired of being at all.
0: Good on you, Joe.
1: No worries, Trev.
0: See you, mate. You look after yourself.
1: Thanks, mate.
0: Bye-bye. If you're Sylvie, who's was Don's wife, and he used to ring up every year. I'm pretty sure it was for anniversary or birthday, but I think it was for anniversary. And request, I'll have to think of which song. It was Time After Time, but I think he chose the Tuck and Patty version of Time After Time, which is a beautiful version of that song if you get the opportunity. Hello, Sam.
2: Hi, Trevor. How are you?
0: You're too late, Sam.
2: Yeah.
0: There I was with the Rolling Stones question for you, all ready to go.
2: Okay.
0: Did you know what the answer was? Oh, you didn't hear the question.
2: Nah.
0: All right, then here we go. I'll give you the question. Are you ready?
2: Yeah, okay.
0: Hey, Mick, if Sam gets it right, can we? Yes, we will. Sam, you've never won before, have you? Sam?
2: Yeah.
0: Have you ever won before?
2: Nah.
0: All right. If you get this question right, I know I'm not supposed to, but if you get this question right, Sam, then we'll consider you a winner for the morning and we'll send you out a magnet.
2: Okay.

0: Okay.
1: You ready?
0: Yeah.
1: Where is it? I met a gin-soaked barroom queen who tried to take me upstairs for a ride.
0: You want the name of the song, do you?
1: No, what the place. So, where is it that I met a gin-soaked barroom queen who tried to take me upstairs for a ride?
0: I met a gin-soaked barroom queen in Memphis.
1: That's exactly what we're looking for, Sam.
0: Yeah. Okay.
1: You hang on there because we'll do the unthinkable. You've been playing with us for ages, Sam, so we'll sort that out and send you out something. If you want to join us, 1-300-800-222. As we take a look this morning at the places you'd like to go for a holiday and why you go there. But that's not what Greg's talking about. Hello, Greg.
2: G'day, Trevor. Many years ago, I've been listening to you for years when I drive my taxi, once I'm retired now.
1: Oh, nice.
2: But some years ago, you did a thing on men's health. And I thought, well, next day I went to the doctor and he said, because I was pretty healthy, and what can I do for you, Greg? And I said, I was listening to this Trevor Chappell on the radio last night. And he said, none of us men go to the doctor enough and ask for a checkup. And that's why I'm here. He said, well, what do you want me to do? I said, if there's a hole, put your finger in it, get your stethoscope, listen to it, and have a go. Anyway, he put the blood pressure thing on me and was doing his thing. And he said, hang on, I'll try that again. Anyway, listen to me. And he said, you got a problem and I can't deal with this. And I said, really? He referred me to a heart specialist, which I was under for 7 years. And because of you, it saved my life.
1: The look,
2: And
1: thank you, Greg.
2: that's not a lie, but that's absolute truth.
1: In it.
2: And I've been wanting to ring you for years to tell you. And I heard you leaving, so I just want to thank you, mate.
1: Greg, thank you. It's one of those things that we don't do enough, and we should be telling people, the both of us now, Greg, that it doesn't hurt to go and get a full checkup because you just never know what could be there. And you're
2: Yeah.
1: right, there we need to, and we're not good at it. So I'm glad that that helped, and that whoever the doctor was that we were talking to also helped you make that decision.
2: Yeah, no, I really appreciate it, mate. And so sometimes we've got to listen with our ears open, you know.
1: That's so
2: And
1: true. And sometimes we don't do that enough as well.
2: yeah, so thank you, mate, and all the best.
1: Thank you very much, Greg. I really appreciate your call. Thank you.
2: Right, Trevor. Bye for now.
1: Catch you later. Overnights on ABC Radio. It's good to be able to bring information to people so that they can make decisions that can sometimes be life-changing as well. This is Overnights, 1-300-800-222. Let's talk this morning about where you like to go for a holiday.

0: It's the Rolling Stones and Honky Tonk Women. How do you make a choice about where you want to go for a holiday? Is it that you listen to other people? They said, oh, you should go to Italy. Or is it that your neighbours happen to be going somewhere and they invite you to come to Italy and stay with them for a little while? Or do you listen to documentaries? Do you watch stuff on the telly and you see something and you go, I wouldn't mind going there? How do you make that decision? 1-300-800-222.
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0: 1-300-800-222. If you're wanting to know what the theme was this morning, the theme was card games. That was worked out by Peter earlier. He's working out a song for us. We had poker, bridge, hearts, gin, and fish. And, of course, Cat Stevens was Where Do the Children Play? Let's take a look at travel. Tom Hall is a vice president at Lonely Planet and writer and editor and joins us to take a look at travel. Hello, Tom.
2: Hi there. How are you?
0: Hey, Tom, as a writer, because I always wondered with people who work within the travel industry, how you make decisions where you travel and what you look at, whether or not it's personal choice, whether or not you take a look at what's trending. How do you make decisions?
2: I think it can depend on the context. For me, I think like a lot of other people who work in travel, we're sort of bombarded with dream sort of experiences potentially all the time. So you're trying to think, oh, maybe that one, maybe that one, maybe that one. Sometimes it's tied into work, you know, for a Lonely Planet. Maybe you're updating something, writing a feature about a particular place and it lends itself to that. But sometimes somewhere just becomes a real itch and you have to go there. And that is how it generally works for me. It's just, I've just got to go now. Everywhere else has faded into the background a bit.
0: So you can make choices and travel to those places. Are there some writers, though, that they get given the job? Okay, we need to take a look at this, so this is your job?
2: Absolutely. So Lonely Planet, you know, has a mixture of writers who are actually based in a particular destination, who are going to be experts because they live there all the time. And they might be working for us, not just when we're updating a book, but every few weeks or every few months when something new opens, something like that. Or we've got people who are kind of seasoned experts in just travel writing generally, who might have worked for us for a long time, and they may well get put onto a particular content update or book update time and again because they know their stuff, really.
0: When we watch these travel shows on telly, and I understand that they're probably massively sponsored, but when you look at those, because you think, what a great job, because what you do is you go to that place, you're on a cruise liner, you've traveled on the liner, or you go into this area and you get to discover all sorts of things, and it looks very glamorous. Is it necessarily the case? Quite often, Tom, do they fly in, take a look at it, do the story and fly out?
2: It isn't necessarily as glamorous as it looks. Filming is very time consuming. There's a huge amount of work behind the scenes. And I know why you say that with some of those programs about them being sponsored. Actually, in a lot of cases, it's a bit more that researchers find the locations that they think are going to work and are then crafting a route, crafting an itinerary around that, which is quite a sort of painstaking thing. And that would be well before the presenter actually comes in and does it in a lot of cases.

0: But no denying, getting out and seeing the world in any way, in any context, is a wonderful thing to do for a living.
1: Isn't that the case, though? I mean, it would be delightful to do. For you, when you find an interest, do you travel because you have an interest in the country, the people, or is it sometimes the things that happen within there? Or you have an interest in, say, walking or going boating or that sort of thing, or is it a little bit of everything for you?
0: I am normally looking to how to do a particular experience, to meet a particular experience, whether that's a train that I've dreamed about riding, whether it's a kind of, an ancient church or temple that I dream about visiting, going to a particular exhibition or cultural aspect, or around an event sometimes. This thing is only happening in this place at this time, but it tends to be I tend to start with an experience, and I know that other people think about it in different ways. I'm always really interested in talking to people who go, yeah, I choose the accommodation first, and that's my priority. And I find that a really interesting thing. I think in this very, photo-driven world of choosing and booking where people are going to go, you only have to look at Airbnb or booking.com, something like that, see the importance of images. And I think people that they have a dream of a certain type of accommodation, maybe a certain spa or an overwater bungalow or something like that, and they might start with that. It's not what I do, but I do get why people do that. And of course, then the massive driver that we haven't touched on yet is weather. How are you choosing where to go? I just want some sunshine, or I've always wanted to go somewhere where it's super cold, that I can be around the snow, or something else besides. I think that's a big reason why people go anywhere.
1: I didn't even think of that as weather being a determining factor of where you go, but it's also a really big determining factor of when you go as well.
0: Absolutely, and it can be an issue that people fall into when they're flying long haul. Like if you take like at this time of year, there are some quite reasonable deals for obvious reasons to certain places in the Caribbean, from the sort of dangled in front of us as Europeans. And actually, this is not necessarily the right time to go because there can be a lot of storms at this time of year. But that's why it's low season. And if you're aware of that and you're prepared to do that for a deal, absolutely fantastic. In other places, when you're thinking about the weather, it can really work in your favor if you're prepared to go at a lower season because the prices are low, the crowds are low, and going to somewhere like Venice, Italy, say, in low season, is a great time to escape crowds. And Venice is still Venice, and there's lots of examples like that around the world.
1: Isn't that true? I've got a text here that says some of us aren't retiring with a Sandyland type retirement package. For that person, believe me, I'm not retiring with that sort of package. However, they have financial restrictions and their choices are somewhat limited. For those that aren't flash, we just watch travel guides. I mean, we'll talk more about this after the news, which is coming up, though, Tom. There are plenty of places that you can go to nearby and within the country and have wonderful experiences.
0: Completely. And look, one thing that we know at Lonely Planet is that people consider travel to be something that is a real core part of what they do, almost regardless of budget. So yes, there are experiences that you can have that are going to cost a huge amount when you go away. But you're all getting on the same plane to get there. Some people might sit up top, some people might sit on the back, but you're all getting on the same plane. Then when you're there are still vast numbers of ways that you can economize in most places around the world. I sent my son off on a Eurail trip yesterday, and looking at him planning that trip was a reminder for me of just how little money you can spend if you really want to, but you can still go.
1: We'll talk
0: And
1: more about
0: like
1: this.
0: that, yeah.
1: We'll talk more about this after the news. If you want to join us, 1-300-800-222. How do you choose where you go for a holiday? And what are the big decisions?
2: ABC News with David Rollins. US President Donald Trump has revived his criticisms against European NATO allies, saying he wasn't treated well during the US-Israeli war against Iran. He's also suggested that peace between Russia and Ukraine could be close, claiming the respective leaders of the countries want to get a deal done. Trump will meet with several world leaders at the summit in Turkey's capital, Ankara, starting with the host nation's leader, Recep Tayyip Erdogan. Appearing alongside his Turkish counterpart, Trump says he feels let down by European NATO allies.
3: Because we did something in Iran, we don't need anybody's help. I didn't even want their help. But before I asked, they said they wouldn't be there. And we've invested trillions of dollars in NATO.
2: The chief executive of Professional Footballers Australia says it's imperative that sports bodies and players maintain ethical standards on and off the field. FIFA is facing criticism after it lifted a one-game suspension on an American player after a phone call from US President Donald Trump. Belgium has knocked the US out of the World Cup after beating them 4-1 in the round of 16 in Seattle yesterday. Executive Bao Bush says President Trump's intervention highlights the necessity of holding organisations and athletes accountable for their actions.
4: We need to ensure that the standards that the players hold themselves onto the pitch, this is the biggest moment of their careers, this means so much to fans around the world. We need to ensure that those same standards that are delivering an outstanding tournament are replicated in what happens off the pitch as well.
2: A French appeals court has upheld far-right politician Marine Le Pen's conviction for misusing European Union funds, but has shortened her ban on running for elected office. With more on this story, here's the BBC's Hugh Schofield.
5: The appeal judges ruled that Marine Le Pen's crime was serious, using EU funds to pay party staff members, but they nonetheless significantly reduced the period of her bar from public office. This is now just 15 months, which happens to correspond almost exactly with the time since her original conviction. So it's already been served. Legally, she's free to run next year. But there's a major other factor, which is that she's also to serve a year's deprivation of liberty with an electronic tag at home. Yet she said many times that she won't be a candidate in those conditions because she wouldn't be fully at liberty. So the uncertainty over who will run, her or her young protege, Jordan Bardella, is still unresolved.
2: Artificial intelligence companies are being urged to exercise a duty of care to the young people who use their tools. An Adelaide University study has found 15% of youths have experienced online child sexual victimisation, including non-consensual sexual image sharing. It also found that they are more likely to disclose victimisation to AI than authorities or support services. Adelaide University's Tim Cubitt says a lack of regulation in AI is concerning and has encouraged companies to take care of its young customer base.
6: We don't know what AI platforms are providing back to young people when they ask for psychosocial counselling, for example, or personal life advice. We don't know what they're providing back to young people who are being victimised in a really acute phase where they need a lot of support. There is a duty of care on these platforms.
2: Urban space specialists anticipate the cleanup of a vandalised concrete tower on Melbourne's Bolte Bridge will be an expensive one. 22-year-old Jack Gibson Burrell has been charged after allegedly scaling and vandalising the tower with the infamous Pam the Bird graffiti tag. He's been charged with 13 offences, including criminal damage, conduct endangering life, and a number of graffiti-related charges. The University of Melbourne's Dr. Sabina Andron says the clean-up will take a lot of logistical manoeuvring.
7: There are so many logistical concerns with this particular location. You need to have traffic management in place, make sure that the people who do it have safe access. The chemical needs to be contained and managed properly, so it will likely be a very, very high bill.
2: Players from all 18 AFL clubs will wear black armbands this weekend in tribute to suburban footballer Nathan Fitzgerald, who died after suffering catastrophic head injuries during a match in Melbourne's North on the weekend. Richmond and Melbourne will also hold a minute's silence before their match at the MCG on Sunday, out of respect to Mr. Fitzgerald, who was a Tigers supporter. The round commences on Thursday night with Fremantle hosting Sydney.
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9: A high-pressure system near Tasmania remains near stationary, directing an easterly airstream across Victoria until Thursday. The high slowly moves eastwards over the southern Tasman Sea on Thursday, maintaining a ridge over Victoria into Friday. A cold front approaches and crosses Victoria from the west during the weekend. Tomorrow, areas of morning frost and patchy fog, partly cloudy in the south, with isolated light showers over Gippsland, most likely near the coast.
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1: Good morning. The time is 6 minutes past three, 6 minutes past one in Western Australia, 24 minutes to three in South Australia and in the Northern Territory. We're talking this morning with Tom Hall from Lonely Planet. We're asking you the question, why did you choose to go on a certain holiday? What were the reasons? How is it that you find out or that you make those decisions? Is it because you know a friend, because it was something that sparked an interest? 1-300-800-222, text 0437-774-774. I'll give you an example. I'll give you a couple of examples. Mick just returned for a trip to Central Asia. And the reason he went was that he read about a place in Turkmenistan where a gas rig failed in the 70s. And you can still see the pit and the fire that is there, and it is still alight. So that's what sparked the interest, which then took him on a holiday all the way through Central Asia. So for you, has there something that sparked an interest? Is it something like with Kath, when we went on holidays to the Cook Islands, had always wanted to go to the Cook Islands. She'd seen things about the Cook Islands and always wanted to go there. So we thought, well, we have the opportunity, so we'll go to the Cook Islands. And then went to New Zealand on the way, and thus the experience begins. So for you, how does it work? 1-300-800-222. Text is on 0437-774-774. Tom, we were just talking about how it is that you don't necessarily have to have a lot of money. However, when you do make those decisions, it can be an influence about the things that you do.
0: Difference between having something as, say, yeah, that's our next holiday or our next family break, something like that, to being this is a trip of a lifetime or really something that we've got to save our pennies for, certainly. I mean, I think the really wonderful thing though about honing in on a particular experience and going, oh, I've got to do that, is exactly what you were just saying about your colleague's trip to the gates of hell, which is it immediately transforms this from being just a regular holiday into something which is really going to sort of live with you forever and like be such a conversation starter with friends as well. So I'd encourage people to go with that curiosity a little bit and to say, you know, yeah, you know, that sounds like a crazy idea. What if we actually did it? You know, great things can happen.
1: And then it grows from there. They go, well, okay, if I'm going there, then it means I can go to this place. And, oh, that's not too far from there, and we can go and have a look there as well.
0: Well, this is the wonderful thing. You know, the very often going to somewhere that's a little unusual or choosing to go somewhere different means you are making a bit of a stopover. One of the ways to maximize, your holiday money, your holiday time, is to think about things like stopovers. A few years ago, I was traveling to the United States, was able to stop off in Iceland because I was flying with Iceland Air, no additional cost. Hmm. Iceland is a relatively expensive destination. It's a wonderful destination, relatively expensive destination. I don't think I'd have chosen to travel there otherwise as a one-off at that point. I have been back since, actually, because it's such an incredible country. But doing that was really quite unusual because the huge differences between Iceland and the United States and, you know, and what you were just talking about, the difference between New Zealand and the Cook Islands, well, you know, they're actually pretty different places in a lot of ways.
1: Yeah, and we wouldn't have, if we hadn't been going to the Cook Islands, we wouldn't have gone to New Zealand and then wouldn't have discovered Wanaka and the beautiful lakes that there are in the Southern Island, which then you discover, oh, I might go there as well. But you can do it economically. You don't have to spend a lot of money. I understand that travelling overseas for many people isn't possible, But it could be a trip to northern New South Wales. It could be a trip to central New South Wales or to the desert areas in Western Australia, where you can find all sorts of wonderful, interesting places that aren't that expensive.
0: Completely right. And look,

0: when we're talking about budgeting, I always encourage people to look at the total cost of a trip, not just the flight, but you know, if you're traveling over land, your accommodation, how much your food is likely to cost, what a daily budget is going to be. A lot of places you might spend a little bit more on the flight, but once you get there, they become very affordable destinations. There's, you know, for instance, I know, you know, very close to, relatively close to Australia, lots of Southeast Asian destinations have for many years attracted visitors because they're quite affordable. China as a destination, you know, Lonely Planet's just released a new China guide, first one we've actually released for about 6 years, and it's so popular as a title. Part of the reason being that China is seen to offer a really affordable, dynamic destination that you can get around very easily. Food is inexpensive, accommodation is inexpensive, and that means if you look at the total package, it might change your perception on affordability of particular destinations.
1: Marcus, hello.
2: Hi, how are you going?
1: What's the trip?
2: I came to Australia when I was 16. It was about 10 years before I went back to the UK, and primarily I wanted to go to the UK. I was doing some work on mum and dad's property, doing it up, and a little friend of ours popped in and said, "Oh, I know these people who own a yacht in the Mediterranean." And I thought, "Oh, God, would I love to go out there? You know, what have I done? But what, you know, what can I do? I've sailed a yacht in a harbour in England, and that's it. And, you know, I was on there for 2 days. Now, well, what hope would I have against everybody else?" Anyway, she came in. She gave me the bloke's number. He was in Sydney, and I said, "Look, I said I want to come up to Sydney before I go overseas. I'm planning on go overseas. Haven't, you know." And I said, "Do you mind if I just bring it forward so I can meet you?" And he said, "Look, I can't offer you a job or anything." I said, "No, I understand that. But I said, if I'm traveling halfway around the world, I'd like to have some idea of who I'm meeting." Anyway, I met him. I flew to Sydney. I met him. He said, "Look, I can't offer you a job or anything like that." I said, "No, look, I didn't come for you to offer me a job. I just came to meet you. And if I do get a chance to go over there, I'd love to." That was Wednesday. I came home, same scenario, the whole thing. He phoned me Friday morning. "Our crew has fallen through. Provided you get on with Rosemary, his wife, would you like a job?" And he said, "But," he said, "I want you over there for Agents Week." And Agents Week in Marmaris, Turkey was, or Rhodes, I think it was, right. No, Agents Week was Marmaris. So I got out there, I flew out Singapore Airlines. I got on to the very big change to Olympic Local, which was an experience in itself, just taxiing out of the rump one way there to get to Rhodes. We eventually got to Rhodes, and I spent 8 months working on a yacht in the Mediterranean.
1: You see, Tom, Marcus, thank you. Sometimes things come up and you seize the moment. And I would presume this happens throughout Australia when people are travelling around Australia and you meet different people and they go, "Oh, we've just been to such and such. Do you want to come or you should go there?" So sometimes the spur of the moment things happen.
0: Spur of the moment, contacts, word of mouth. Look, we live in a world with where we're told all the time about what technology does for us, but actually connections like Marcus's, they're still there, and a lot of it is about enthusiasm and turning up and showing interest and wanting to get involved, because that's how people are making decisions. And actually, there's more people crewing yachts around the world now than there ever have been for longer periods of time. There's more people with second homes, second properties that need looking after than there have been at any other time. And you know, a friendly Aussie face making a good connection and then going out and you know, being involved in that is, you know, as common now as it was in the past. You can do your homework on that before you go, and you can still make those things happen. I really enjoyed hearing that story actually, because it took me back a lot to conversations that I had with people, you know, when I was traveling when I was a little bit younger, and some of those spur of the moment things that can happen, but they don't happen by accident. They happen because you actually put yourself into that world and you where those circumstances can, you know, come about.
1: Isn't that the case? Because that can be whether you're older people traveling in caravans where people will then

0: other people at different sites, and they'll say, oh, look, we've just been to such and such. You should have a look at that. And you may not have thought of that, but you'll then do that. Or for younger people who are traveling overseas and backpacking by themselves a lot as well, they'll meet people and they'll say, well, why don't you come with us, or you should go over there, and then you'll change your itinerary.
1: Yeah, and you know, and that there are informal networks online, the sort of sites like Couchsurfing of the world, where you can connect with people to do that. If you're interested in things like that van culture, which is a bit more of a modern phenomenon in some ways, in terms of people taking that as a holiday than doing those sort of big overland trips. But if you look at a route like Route 66, or there's sort of the North Coast 500 route in Scotland, down through New Zealand, we've talked about that already, but huge van culture in those places. And people can get involved and do it, but I think it is those things. It is that word of mouth and some of those connections,
0: Hello, Phil.
2: Hi. I'm querying a lot of things. I've been on two overseas trips myself. One was sporting, the other was to commemorate the centennial commemorations in 2014, with relatives who are buried overseas. I often query whether or not it's expedient, when we've got three quarters of the world starving and people wanting to travel, the wealthy part of the world is travelling, but those who can't afford have to go by boat or whatever means. I don't mind someone sailing around the world not using any oil or polluting the seas, but I sometimes query. For instance, my late father only had one trip overseas, and that was during the war to serve his country. Hmm. So I often see, for instance, people in quizzes trying to win money so they can visit Disneyland and all the other, go to Japan or wherever. And I sort of query whether shouldn't we be looking at perhaps spending money on the Salvation Army or the homeless or other parts of society that are deprived.
0: No, I understand what you're talking about, but can't you do both, Phil?
2: Well, we can. I suppose our part of the world can, but yeah. As I say, three quarters of the world are on the breadline, and the only way of getting overseas, it seems these days, is illegal immigration.
0: I understand your thoughts, and that you're taking a look at people who are in situations that many of us aren't. But many of us travel around the world because they do have a disposable income to do that. But we can also support developing countries around the world in all sorts of different ways. I don't necessarily think that it's either one or the other, that we live in a world that we can be supportive in both ways as well. Is it something that you think about, Tom?
1: Yes. Those of us in the world, as Phil notes, who can be mobile, who can travel, who can spend money, we are in the minority in that. And I think with that comes a responsibility to be good guests. I've always been really influenced by what I think was the approach that's always been present throughout Lonely Planet's books, which is to spend your money with small local businesses, prioritize doing that. And, from my good fortune from being able to travel, I've also seen how tourism, if practiced responsibly, can do things like support national parks, support wildlife, build up some of those local businesses, help people out of poverty. This is by a very wide stretch, not in every case. Hmm. But if you spend your money sensibly, then there is the potential to do that. I'm in no way naive to the inequalities in the world, but I think that tourism can play its part, I suppose, would be my response to that.
0: And for many countries that are developing countries, tourism can be significant and important to those countries as well, as far as income is concerned.
1: Yeah, I think that's right. And one other thing that Phil said that I thought was really interesting, by the way, was, making the point that people in previous generations may have only left Australia once, and that might have been to fight in a world war. What an incredible thought that is. It's also true that people in the past were possibly more mobile than we realized in quite a lot of cases. It's one of the things that I found really interesting looking in my family history in the 19th century, when you would have thought nobody ever went anywhere. And I found several of my relations who seemed to have ping-ponged around the world on large sailboats, who were who were things like boxers or sort of itinerant workers in a variety of different ways. We maybe are a bit more mobile than we think in the past.
0: Yeah, and I've got to text you that at least please be momentarily thankful for us all low-paid workers who have saved you the money that allows you to afford to go on holidays, to travel. That's true, but you see, but many of us, I mean, have spent time there where we have been on lower incomes and that we have had to save and save for holidays for a long period of time. And that doesn't necessarily mean that we go overseas. It means that we travel internally within our states and we travel to other states and we do it economically. So it's one of those things that there is as well. 1-300-800-222. I've got a text here that says, having planned travel for my family overseas a couple of years ago, when the family were younger, we focused on choosing UNESCO heritage sites and also stay close or in very near to central cities to reduce the time and travel cost. Once we're at these tourist locations to appreciate the key highlights easier, e.g. Angkor Wat, staying at Siem Reap and Lang Pradang, center of Paris. And I guess this is pointing out that you can go and look at these things, but you don't necessarily that you work it all out once you're there, Tom, about how you can do it economically, especially with a family.
1: Yeah, look, UNESCO World Heritage is a fantastic sort of I don't know where to use the term bucket list, but let's use it here. A way of picking out things that are going to be amazing for some reason, but maybe for a reason that you haven't quite expected or you wouldn't necessarily have been interested in. And you can learn a bit about how that list is put together too, which is really fascinating. And you will find that there are UNESCO heritage sites not too far from you, so you can start pretty close to home on things like that. I think on the point about sort of staying close to city centres to or just outside city centres to minimise costs. Yeah, I would completely agree with that. One other thing I'd say, we touched on it a little bit about activities, hiking, for instance, and lots of people would say, oh, I've always dreamed about doing this hike. I was talking to a friend of mine who did the Larapinta Trail near Alice Springs recently, and just what an incredible experience that was. And for him as an Australian, that was a once in a lifetime thing to do, and he'd never done it. And he'd lived in Melbourne most of his life, and he went and did that. He said it was an absolutely stunning thing. But one of his points was that, for day after day after day of doing that trail, he spent no money. He did, he did, he had his stuff with him. So actually, as an affordable way of traveling, if you're putting one foot in front of the other, seeing some incredible things not too far from home, wow, that's an interesting thing to choose. And I think that's one of the reasons why hiking and cycling to an extent, though there is obviously a bit more upfront investment with cycling sometimes and getting the gear. But once you're on your way, it's a wonderful choice of holiday. Really wonderful.
0: If you want to join us, 1-300-800-222. Text us on 0437 774 774. As we choose where we go on a holiday, it could be that you determine where you go by budget. It could be that you determine where you go because you want to travel within Australia. Or if you're lucky enough to have the money to go overseas, how do you make that decision? Because it's a big decision when you're going to go overseas, because you may have to budget for it and you may have to save for it. So how do you make those decisions? 1-300-800-222.
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0: if you're wondering what's happening in the World Cup, that Egypt have now gone

0: two up, 2-0 against Argentina, with one of the goals of the World Cup, a great goal, but the goal was that was disallowed in a review for a foul on the lead up in 61 minutes. So does that mean it's 1-0 still? It's still 1-0 with a goal not allowed. But Egypt doing particularly well against Argentina. Tom Hall with us as we take a look at going on a holiday and where we choose to go there and how we make that decision. Dave says, morning, Trevor, for the last 25 years or so, I've chosen my local interstate and overseas holidays based on rock climbing, says Dave. Now, this is the other thing, Tom, is if you have an interest, it could be in food, it could be in rock climbing, it might be in canoeing or stand-up boarding. But if you have an interest, that can also be a determining factor in where you go.
1: I would like to say two things. The first thing I'd like to say is, come on, Egypt. Thank you. The second thing I'd like to say is I actually really love rock climbing myself, and that's a brilliant way to get into some incredible places and away from crowds. Even if you go to some of the most, you know, busy and popular national parks or mountain towns in the world, once you're on a rope, you have left behind 96, 97, 98% of the crowds. But pursuing an interest is a really good one. A friend of mine has developed this obsession with speedway motorbike racing.
0: Oh yeah,
1: where you go around the track with no brakes. And he said to me, "Oh, you've got to come to this speedway Grand Prix in Poland." And so next year we're all going to Poland to watch some speedway. And I looked at the place, and it looks like this really beautiful town. I would never have thought of going there. I'm not sure how interested they are in the tourism potential of this town yet. That, you know, we're going to have an amazing time doing that. So, yeah, follow those niches. I think it can really take you to some fascinating spots.
0: Great. Sorry, my voice broke for a second then. When I go on holidays, I usually hook up the caravan because I don't drive enough for work and see places in Australia that interest my wife and I. And those interests can be very different. Just recently, we did a trip to have a look at the silo art in Victoria, in northern Victoria. And then through that, Tom, discovered all sorts of lovely little towns. So it's that idea of hooking up, going, and then finding things as you travel.
1: Yeah, a colleague of mine went and saw the silo art, I think last December, and sent through some video of the places that he'd gone to. And I thought, yeah, wow, that is really, really super. I thought that was good. I mean, I did a trip a few years ago where I think I said at the start of the program, sometimes you just get in your head an idea, you've got to do something. And I really wanted to go and look at the rock churches of northern Ethiopia, which are these incredible, like, you know, religious sites. They're carved out of solid rock in a lot of cases from ground level downwards. And I just thought, I've got to see these things. And I went and saw them, and look, they were every bit worth going and looking at. But it was actually other things about the place that I brought back with me. The amazing food. I have this real thing about Ethiopian food and how it's absolutely incredibly unique cuisine. And, you know, the mountainous scenery of the place and this sort of unique culture that they've got there. And I just would never have known. I would never have known. I think it's the different reasons for picking something like that, but you can be really surprised at what you do.
0: How good is Ethiopian food? We go to a couple of Ethiopian restaurants in Melbourne, and the food is so good. And I love the idea of eating with your hands.
1: Oh, it's so great. I mean, like, you know, the bread, if anyone hasn't been, I mean, the injera bread, it's a sort of spongy, sort of almost pancake-like, but it's got this slightly, they use a very unique flour, don't they? And it's got this sort of spice thing. And you just get the different, like, sauces and meats and vegetables just dolloped on the bread, and then you eat that. And it's very social because everybody sits around and just breaks off a bit of bread, and the bread is kind of the plate as well.
0: Yeah.
1: Yeah, it's really wonderful, really, really wonderful. Worth experiencing if people haven't done it.
0: If you get to go to do that, because as I said, there's plenty in Melbourne, but there's probably plenty everywhere else. And it sort of comes out on this big pancakey bread, and then they just put all the different stews and stuff on there, and then you just break it off and eat it. It's yum.
1: Yeah,
0: hello,
1: very
0: Joan.
1: nice.
0: It's really good. Hello, Joan.
2: Hi, Trevor.
0: What did you want to mention?
2: Well, I want to mention I've always travelled. And I've saved to travel. I haven't just hasn't come, from a wealthy background or anything like that. And I've been fortunate enough. My job's taken me. My job when I was working took me to quite a lot of places. But right now, I can't travel. I had a serious accident a little while ago, and I do my travel through my children. At the minute, I've got a son driving up the East Coast, right up to Point Cook, and I've travelled that with him, and just on watching him on my devices. Hmm. And I've got another son that sat on the edge of in America, the Grand Canyon. Watched the sunset over the Grand Canyon, and he's just traveling. Went for the World Cup, and decided not to go to any games.
0: Hmm.
2: But I'm traveling with him, and doing all the things. He's been to Broadway shows. It's been just for me. Fantastic, because I'm doing the trips like through what they're doing.
0: What a good, Joan, that is such a great example of the positives that are involved or that there are with social media.
2: That's right, yeah.
0: Because people,
2: know, and we,
0: go on.
2: Tony that's going up the East Coast, we have all sorts of silly jokes with him. But everything Brian's doing in America, it's just phenomenal. And then my daughter is planning a trip to Albania and Hungary. And I'll do that trip with her.
0: Look, Joan, thank you. I know this is a completely different thing, Tom. However, it is having the experience of travelling through others that are travelling and the use of social media. And sometimes you might go, oh, for goodness sake, why are they posting that many pieces on social media? For many people, they're doing exactly that. They are experiencing through what other people are doing, Tom.
1: I think Joan is a far better person than me. I was looking at where my son is in Berlin at the moment. I'm jealous as hell. Like I could see it's raining in Berlin, and there was a part of me which was like, you can put your raincoat on. It's nice and sunny where I am. Seriously, you're completely right. I think especially if someone's close to you, they're doing a trip that is very meaningful to them. You seeing that is a great thing. The shots of fans enjoying the World Cup that have been popping up are so joyful and positive in almost every case. I was looking at some videos of the Australian fans and what a credit they are, as always, to the country when they're out, in the songs and the just the sea of Aussie shirts everywhere that people go, and but you see that for every nation.
0: Yeah.
1: And it's such fun. And I think that brings home, I think, some of the sort of that power of travel to be a positive thing in another way. And I think Joan's hit on that too. There is a sort of emotional connection that you can get, especially when someone you love is out there doing it. And the idea of someone sitting there just watching the sunset on the Grand Canyon, well, what a nice thing.
0: Yeah.
1: What a nice idea to have in your head.
0: I text here saying I had a little road trip to places I heard of all my life and had never been. Dimboola, Mildura, Deniliquin. A great trip. Dimboola was astonishing, says Antonia. And 3-2. Hi, Trevor. Retravel. It depends on, number one, the amount of time available. Number two, you working or retired. Money and the type of accommodation. Three, you want to see a lot or go somewhere and live it for. And four, you're single or married, says Tom. That's, I mean, there are some really good things there, especially that idea is you want to just go and see somewhere or live it, because that can make a big decision about, number one, the amount of time you spend there, Tom, and what you're wanting to get out of the holiday.
1: Yeah, look, it's great. It's great to have so many variables, and there's different trips. There's different trips for different occasions, different trips, you know, depending on what people want from something. The idea of going and actually living and settling in a new place for a while, that opens up a whole different sort of set of dimensions in a way, because then you've got another reason why people might travel, which is because they want to learn something, a language, a trade, you know, the culture of another country, like all of that would lead people to actually spend probably a considerable period of time in one place. And like, you know, we obviously see that as something which is, you know, still a massive part of the reasons why people go anywhere in the world.
0: If you are interested in the World Cup, as it seems Tom is, Egypt have kicked a second goal, which wasn't disallowed. So Argentina are now on the brink of elimination from the World Cup, with Egypt leading 2-0.
1: Oh, should we have a minute's silence for Argentina's elimination? Sorry, I'm really nailing.
0: What have you got against Argentina, Tom?
1: They always beat England. They would always beat England. And like, I think Messi's wonderful. I might have to row this back a little bit, because that would mean no more Messi in the World Cup. And he is such a wonderful, wonderful footballer. So having the chance to watch him, but. No, on balance, I think.
0: Have you still got it in your head about Maradona's hand of God?
1: it's very present. Sorry, I know this isn't about the World Cup, but England played in that stadium where that took place the other night. So yeah, it was very present there. But no, Maradona was a complete genius. It's a friendly rivalry. I love Argentina. It's such a wonderful country, and you know, the food is, everything about it is brilliant. But Egypt are the underdog, aren't they, in this one? So I guess I'm rooting for
0: British
1: them.
0: Soccer fans with a long memory. Maybe it is coming home, Tom. You never know.
1: I don't think it is.
0: Wayne's with us. Hello, Wayne.
3: Hello, mate. How are you?
0: Good. What did you want to talk about, Wayne?
3: I'm a CFS member of, and I do deployments in the state.
0: I'll point out that's the Country Fire Service. And off you go.
3: Fire Service, yeah, in South Australia. And I do in deployments in the state. And I usually, when I do travel, I like to travel in Australia. I like to go back, take my family back, and thank those people that looked after us so well.
0: What a lovely thing to be able to do.
3: Yeah. Yeah, see how they're going, meet the mates again, you know? Yeah. Stay in the motels that looked after us so well, and that fella that's on the side of the road giving out coffees and stuff like that, yeah.
0: Hey, Wayne, in doing that, though, do you get to see the places that you went to in a different light and to go to some other places?
3: Oh, yeah, yeah, yeah. We're a pretty resilient country, I reckon. And we're pretty resilient people.
0: And we're a beautiful country, Wayne.
3: Yeah, yeah, yeah. And you know, just to receive thank you for coming over.
0: That's a great thing to do, and to be able to experience things in a different way as well. Wayne, thank you for giving us a call. I just want to finish on that, Tom, because we've been talking about overseas, but internally in Australia, we are really lucky that we've got amazing places inland. We've got amazing places on the coast, both north and south, and going down to Tasmania and experiencing those areas. We're a pretty lucky country for that. Is that recognised overseas as well, Tom?
1: I think it's a dream of so many people to go to Australia, not just to see the world famous sites or the UNESCO sites, but to really see and experience a huge amount of the country. So, yes, I think Australia is really recognised in that way. And look, sometimes people can get, you know, can prioritise going overseas, and you don't always have to because as you say, the wonders that you have on your doorstep or very close to home. So I would always encourage people to look at that, make the most of it. It's a real gift. It is a real gift.
0: Great talking to you, Tom, as always.
1: Likewise. Thank you for having me.
0: With a bit of luck, then you might get your wish and Argentina will lose.
1: We'll see. I should be careful what I wish for.
0: That's a really evil laugh, I've got to point out, Thomas, especially concerning soccer.
1: Evil cackle.
0: Thanks, Tom.
1: All right, take care. Bye-bye.
0: See you, mate. Tom Hall, Vice President of Lonely Planet, a writer and an editor, with some of your stories about travel. And we should remember, a lot of us, and for all sorts of circumstances, save up for years sometimes to be able to travel to certain places. And it's a good thing to do, to actually do the saving up and have something to look forward to as well. Next, though, we're going to find out what's happening.

0: Steve Miliband and take the money and run if you're interested in the World Cup, then Argentina have just scored. There's 10 minutes to play, so it's now Argentina on one and Egypt two goals with 10 minutes to go. It's getting a little bit exciting. I've got a lovely text here that said Australia does have a history of being knocked out by the eventual winners of the World Cup. We were knocked out by Egypt as well. We were knocked out by Italy, and we were also knocked out by Argentina, who both went on to win the World Cup. It's good to be recognised for something, really, isn't it?
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0: Dave Renicky joins us to take a look at what's happening in the night sky. If you'd like to join us, 1-300-800-222 or text us on 0437 774774. If you want to have a chat with Dave, then give us a ring, 1-300-800-222. Hello, Dave Renicky. Hey, Dave, how are you?
4: Yeah, good to be with you again, Trevor, and all the best for your upcoming retirement, mate.
0: Thank you. That's very kind. Dave Renicky, of course, editor and publisher of Astrospace News and a space historian. So if you've got any questions or things you'd like to talk about with Dave about what's happening in the night sky, then give us a ring on 1-300-800-222. Dave, tell us about this light that you guys were watching in Queensland in the northern sky with this Chinese rocket.
4: I'll never forget this. Look, I've been out under the sky for quite a long time. We spent a lot of time out there with groups of people. And once every month here in Walhart, we have a field night. They invite the public to come down there. And we had our telescopes out there. It was a great night. There was no moon out. And I was showing everybody how smart I was, telling everyone about the night sky. Then all of a sudden I heard, "Hey, look at that!" I turned around and I saw the greatest sight I've ever seen in all my life. This was this amazing streak of light shooting across the sky. My first impression was, oh, it's a meteor, but then I said to everybody, meteors don't go

0: across the sky, they go down. And we stood there in awe. Honestly, Trevor, I've never seen anything so amazing. I mean, we've seen a lot of things, but we couldn't work out what it was. I thought straight away that it might have been the Chinese rocket launch. And that's what it turned out to be. But anyone who saw that, anyone who's listening now will tell you that it was a knockout sight. It went stretched right across the sky, well, halfway across the sky. And then I got a call from a friend of mine who was about 100K away doing the same thing as I was. And he said, "Did you see that?" So we had half the area of Wauchope up and running and looking up at the night sky. But I'll never forget that. A Chinese rocket going up to save a satellite that's out of commission up there. Trevor, we're going to try and grab it and put it into a different orbit there so it'll stay up a little bit longer. A rescue mission. And why did we see it? Well, look, the Chinese sometimes do launch in our direction. And it only depends on where they are at that time of day or night when they launch and where they want to go, in what direction they launch that. So we were lucky. They shot it up into the sky. It gets the benefit of the Earth's rotation a little bit, and it gives it a little bit extra more power. But it wasn't, you know, we weren't being invaded or anything like that, but it was a beautiful sight to see. And I tell you what, I reckon you get a few calls on this while I'm on there for people who did see that.
1: 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Well, we'll talk with Dave, but what have been the most amazing things that you have seen in the night sky? 1-300-800-222. It could have been a meteor. It may have been a meteor shower. But what have been some of the incredible things that you've seen in the night sky? 1-300-800-222. Text us on 0437-774-774. Again, if you're interested in the World Cup and what's happening, Argentina have scored again. So it's now 2-2 against Egypt, probably with about 5 minutes to go until extra time, 6 minutes. So we'll keep you informed about that. Dave, I can remember talking to, I can't remember who I was talking to, about the Leonid showers and then going out and having a look at those. And the opportunities, and the I guess one of these things is, the things with these things, is that they happen on a regular occurrence every year. And so you can wait and have the opportunity to see.
0: Yeah, the meteor showers are good. They've been happening since time immemorial. And they're simply the debris of a comet that went by many years ago. We have about 6 or 7 of these every year that we pass through, with 6 or 7 meteor showers. It's kind of hit and miss. You know, it's either going to be good or it's going to be bad. And generally between the hours of 1 and 4 in the morning, ideal for you and people who listen to you overnight. And there are a lot of people who listen to overnight music. You know, I had a look at the figures there, and there's so many people that just don't sleep through the night, a lot of ship workers as well. But they are nice to have a look at, and when you see them, it's unpredictable, Trev. You can't say it's going to be a good one this year or it's not going to be. The rule is two things you've got to remember here with meteor showers before you get, be prepared to be disappointed. Well, I'm not trying to put a damper on it, but it is. You've got to be in the right place at the right time. Generally between 1 and 4 in the morning, generally in an easterly direction is where you look. Now, every now and then, in certain meteor showers, they have what's called bolides or fireballs. And these are amazing. I've seen 2 or 3 in my life. And they're simply like we saw the other night there, but they're coming down. They're burning bits of rock. They're meteors that actually catch on fire, believe it or not, and they come through the sky there. And they generally explode. When they explode, you can hear a little bit of a bang. But meteor showers are nice. They're predictable. I got a list of those every month on my website. Anywhere you go, just if you want to go and have a look at a meteor shower, just go to Google, put your area in, or where you're, what part, New South Wales, Victoria, Queensland, or whatever. Just put in meteor shower, and it'll tell you what's coming up there. But you know, they are hit and miss. Some are good, some are bad.
1: So do you need to be prepared? Like, make yourself comfortable, sit down, give yourself some time, have a cup of coffee, have a thermos handy, and then just sit down there and enjoy the evening as well.
0: You will see them. Yeah, and if you put the time in, you'll definitely see meteors coming through the sky.
1: 1-300-800-222 or text us on 0437-774-774. If you want to join us, Jeff joins us this morning. Hello, Jeff.
2: Hello.
1: Yes, what did you want to mention, Jeff?
2: I think it was a meteor I seen on Saturday night, about 6:20 or 6:30. That went across the sky from north to south.
0: That's what we're talking about.
1: Well, explain it to us, Jeff, what you saw.
2: It just looked like a meteor, and it looked like it burnt up once it got down the south, but it left a trail of smoke behind it.
1: Yeah, and you could see the smoke easily?
2: Yeah, yeah.
1: So when you do, thank you, Jeff. When you see them, Jeff, are they different types? Because I can remember only once seeing, because I'm lucky enough to drive to work at night. So you see all sorts of things when you're driving to work. But this was really bright and green. And it was a really bright green colour. Mm. And it lasted for ages. So is that the same thing, but you get different types?
0: Yeah, it depends on the makeup of the rock, Trev. It could be a lot of different types of iron in there. Copper will glow a different colour. The makeup of the rock usually determines, you know, what sort of a colour streak you're going to see in the sky. I was just wondering, Jeff mentioned Saturday night. That's when we saw this Chinese rocket. Jeff, was it around about 6:30, 7 o'clock?
2: Yeah, that's right. Yeah.
0: Did it stretch right across the sky, mate? Did it last more than 2 or 3 seconds?
2: No, I seen it for about 30 seconds or longer.
0: Yeah, that's Chinese rocket you were looking at, mate, that one, yep.
1: There you saw the rocket, Jeff.
0: Yeah.
2: So because we seen it and then we had time to pick up the camera and film it.
0: Yeah, that's right. You won't get that with a meteor. Meteors are a hit and miss. They come in and they last 2 or 3 seconds at best and then they disappear. They come straight down. This was going across the sky, lower down than a meteor would be. And what you saw there, when you saw this, you saw smoke and everything. Yeah, you did. That was the exhaust of the plume behind us there, Jeff, high up in the atmosphere. And if you were to look a little bit more closely, I mean, you're taking a lot in that time. Right in front of it was a little tiny dot, and we all wondered what that was. And it turned out to be that was a spacecraft itself. And what we saw, that glow you saw behind there on that trail, is the exhaust fumes, the exhaust plume, burning the fuel and bits and pieces breaking off of the booster as it was going higher into the sky. It was probably about 80K high when we saw that.
1: How exciting is that, Jeff?
2: Sorry?
1: How exciting is that you actually saw a rocket?
2: Yeah, I thought, when I seen it, I thought, because we had no phone service, when I got in the Merry War, it was all over Facebook. Heaps of people had seen it.
1: Yeah, nice stuff. Because, Dave, do people actually look for those things? I mean, Jeff came across it, was lucky enough to see it. But are there people that are waiting for that they're aware? I wonder whether or not Chinese rocket science, whether or not they advertise or they'll say we're going to be doing these things. But can you be prepared?
0: Yeah, there are a lot of people around the world that are in savvy with that and they connect with each other, little groups they are, and they will say to you, look, they're launching in that direction. You're going to probably see it if you keep your eyes open. It's a specialised group of people. It's not normally telegraphed or sort of written down anywhere. I don't see any forecasts on Facebook for it, but they will say that the Chinese will say they're going to be launching the rocket. China and Russia have always had a program they haven't been coming. They don't come forward with their launches or anything. They never have. And they've done that to save face. I mean, America would launch good, bad, or indifferent, whether they blew up or whatever. You saw it happen live. But we only heard about the Russian and the Chinese ones after the event. That's when they were successful. So that's why China don't telegraph ahead of time. But there are people out there who observe these and keep an eye on all the launches and everything. It's little groups. You have subgroups. People love trains and they get in train watch. You know, people go out and do this in groups. They watch launches. And if there is a place on Facebook too, I believe you can look at when a launch is going to happen. So we did kind of predict this is going to happen in a roundabout sort of a way. But boy, oh boy, I never expected it to be as... I don't think anyone expected it to be as low down and as clear as we got. We only got it in Eastern Australia, not in Western Australia. So sorry about that, guys, over there.
1: Hello, Brett.
3: Oh, hi. I saw an object about the size of a football transiting the sky about 12 years ago, and it was in the sky for about a good 30 seconds, and it went from south to north towards Perth. I was down at a place called Noggarup, which is a little town about 200 k's southeast of Perth. It was quite extraordinary. I've never seen anything like it in my life. It wasn't a meteor, I'm pretty sure of that, and it wasn't man-made. I'm not sure about that. but it was quite extraordinary. I'll never forget it. And I'm just wondering what the possibilities were.
1: What are some of the some of the other possibilities, Dave, that we could see?
0: It depends on a lot of things. Brett, I got to know, did it last for a long time?
3: Yes, it did, for about 30 seconds.
0: Yeah, and was it moving across the sky or straight down?
3: It was moving across the sky.
0: Yeah, well, that's not a meteor. A meteor will come straight down or a bit of a tangent. How long ago was it, Brett?
3: About 12 years ago.
0: Sorry?
3: About 12 years ago.
0: Yeah, we were still launching doing the same sort of things we saw with the Chinese rocket there. I think you may have seen a launch there like that from that part of the world again. This has been happening for a long time. It's not just the first time, but it was just the special time of night it was and, the direction this was moving. We saw the Chinese one like that. You probably saw the same sort of thing. What you saw, if you saw that, it wasn't the space station, was it? Maybe that's what you saw. Was it really bright?
3: It was very bright.
0: Yeah, I think you might have seen the space station because that would last around about 30 or 40 seconds, maybe sometimes up to a minute. There's a good my guess with what you saw, with what you described to me, was you might have seen the space station moving across the sky. And that is very, very predictable. There are apps out there you put on your phone that are free, and you can they'll tell you when they're coming over your area, and they'll even give you a little 5-minute warning. I'm pretty sure, I'd be 99% sure, based on what you said, Brett, that you saw the space station, mate.
1: Thanks very much for that, Brett. Now,
0: seen Venus at night time, Brett? Venus at night time, have you seen it?
3: No.
0: Oh, well, it would have been about as bright as that, but good job. Nice party.
1: Now, we're a couple of minutes away from the news, Dave. Elon Musk is wanting to put together a whole stack more satellites to go up.
0: Oh, goodness me, where does this finish? He's got 20,000 up there already, and he wants 40,000 more up there, and they're talking about up to 1 million, satellites in the sky. I don't know what to say about this on ABC without getting canned. I don't think, it's just abnormal. Why would you want that many? Well, it's polluted up there so badly, we can't go into space now safely. And this stuff's coming down at a rate of knots. You might have seen on the ABC News these little balls that were found in Western Australia that came down just in the last few days that landed on the ground there. I mean, that was debris from a satellite that's no longer working. Look, Elon, well done, mate, with your space program, but you're messing up the upper atmosphere for us. I think it's overkill, Fred.
1: And not particularly good for people that like looking at the night sky as well.
0: Well, astronomers can't do astronomy anymore properly. They've got to. It's just not possible. That's why they're looking to go to the moon and put observatories on the moon and telescopes on the moon. Professional astronomers are really, really hot under the collar about this boat.
1: Great talking to you this morning, Dave. Thank you.
0: Thanks, Trevor. Bye.
1: Dave Renicky, editor and publisher of Astrospace News and a space historian as well. We're coming up to the next ABC News. After the news, we'll ask you whether or not universities are now dominating where and how we get our jobs. Do you actually need to get a university degree to do the job that you do? We'll talk about that.
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5: Hello, this is ABC News with David Rollins. Nigel Farage, the leader of British anti-immigration party Reform UK, has announced he'll resign as an MP but contest a resulting by-election amid a parliamentary investigation into his financial dealings. In a video statement, Farage has declared he's done nothing wrong after the Sunday Times reported he had not declared benefits, including staff and security, that were received from a convicted felon. The 62-year-old says his constituents in the seat of Clacton-on-Sea should be the judges of his actions. It's unclear whether French far-right politician Marine Le Pen will run in next year's presidential election, despite an appeals court reducing the length of a ban on her running for office. The court upheld a conviction for misusing European Union funds, as the BBC's Hugh Schofield explains.
6: Technically, she can run, but she can't run because she set herself this condition that she can only run if she's completely free in her actions. So I think what we're going to have to do now is wait for Marine Le Pen, Jordan Bardella to have some kind of crisis meeting and see what they say. My deep gut feeling is that she will say, I can't do it if this is the condition. I can't campaign with an electronic tag. Therefore, it will be Jordan Bardella, her young protege, who takes over. But I don't know that.
5: Two explosions have rocked the Syrian capital Damascus during a visit by the French President Emmanuel Macron. Middle East correspondent Matthew Doran reports.
7: The explosions on Tuesday morning local time were not far from Damascus's Four Seasons Hotel, a popular location for foreigners and visiting dignitaries. Video on social media showed the wreckage of a car on fire and a second explosion in what appeared to be a nearby rubbish bin. The Elysee Palace said President Macron did not even hear the explosions and his motorcade continued on to a meeting with the Syrian leader Ahmed al-Sharr at the presidential palace. Syrian state media is reporting 18 people were injured in the attacks, including four police officers. It's the first visit by a European head of state to Syria since the fall of the Assad regime in late 2024.
5: YouTube has been accused of having a serious deficiency in its hate speech guidelines during evidence at the Royal Commission on Anti-Semitism and Social Cohesion. The social media company's head of publicity policy for Australia and New Zealand, Rachel Lord, has been questioned about a video calling the Bondi Beach terror attack a false flag. The video, which describes a survivor of the attack, Arsen Ostrovsky, as a crisis actor, remains on YouTube after finding it does not violate the company's safety policies. Counsel assisting Richard Lancaster rebuked Ms. Lord after she told the inquiry the decision had been reviewed at senior levels of the company.
8: I suggest to you that it shows a really serious deficiency in YouTube's guidelines that this video, after review at the highest levels, remains accessible to the public.
9: Thanks, Mr. Lancaster, and I appreciate that feedback and we'll be sure to share that internally as well.
5: A Ukrainian woman suspected of a bomb attack that targeted a Ukrainian-born businessman in Monaco has been found shot dead in Ukraine. In a statement, prosecutors say they've also detained an employee of Ukraine's military intelligence service who says he killed the woman together with another suspect. Earlier, local media had reported that the woman's body was found on Monday night local time. 39-year-old Anastasia Berevskovska was named as the chief suspect in an Interpol red notice. Media analysts say the National Rugby League's new $5.3 billion broadcast deal is proof that Australian sports streaming is a high-value market. From the end of the 2027 season, Channel 9 will retain free-to-air and exclusive rights to the men's and women's State of Origins, with the Foxtel Group remaining as the pay TV partner. Australian Rugby League Commission Chairman Peter Volandi says the deal future-proofs the league for the next 20 to 50 years. La Trobe University's Merrin Sherwood says it's great news for sports streaming.
10: It's one of the few products that you actually have to turn into live, right? You need to watch the game when everyone else is watching it, and there's not many other products that offer that. So we have been talking about kind of this ceiling of sports rights in the last few years, and I think this shows that we haven't hit it. It still really has value.
5: And a male motorcyclist has died following a crash in Melbourne's southeast. Emergency services were called to the Prince's Highway in Hallam just after 4:30 yesterday afternoon, following reports of a crash between a car and a motorbike. This is ABC News.
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12: A high-pressure system near Tasmania remains near stationary, directing an easterly airstream across Victoria until Thursday. The high slowly moves eastwards over the southern Tasman Sea on Thursday, maintaining a ridge over Victoria into Friday. A cold front approaches and crosses Victoria from the west during the weekend. Tomorrow, areas of morning frost and patchy fog, partly cloudy in the south, with isolated light showers over Gippsland, most likely near the coast.
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1: And the time is 6 minutes past four, 6 minutes past two in WA, 24 minutes to four in South Australia and also in the Northern Territory. For those of you that are following the World Cup, still, as far as football is concerned, Argentina was a Houdini act and have won 3-2 over Egypt after being down 2-0 at half time, went on to win 3-2 in what in the end was quite a heated match with a few cards flying hither and thither and a very unhappy Egyptian side. So if you do watch a little bit of it on replay, you'll probably see some of those heated moments. Actually, just on that, we'll open up the lines if there's something you'd like to talk about. 1-300-800-222 or text us on 0437-774-774. I wanted to ask you, with the World Cup as it's progressing, whether or not this statement from the US president...
14: So I saw the play, and I'm a person that loves sports and was a good athlete, and I understand sports really well, really well. And that wasn't a foul. That wasn't even an infraction. That was two guys running full speed that happened to crash into each other.
1: I'm just wanting to know, that's now been spoken about quite a bit as far as Donald Trump's intervention as far as that red card was concerned.
14: Then I started hearing that that means he can't play in the next game, at least in the next game. That's very unfair. You know, it's one thing to penalize somebody for the game, but how do you penalize them for a game that hasn't been played yet? It's very unfair. You can't do that. So, yes, I asked for a review by FIFA.
1: So that review went on to then allow that player to continue playing, and, of course, the U.S. then lost 4-1. So did that change your attitude to the World Cup? Did that make you look at the game differently and the competition differently? It'll probably go by the wayside now because the US lost. But did it make you change your attitude? Did you watch the next games and think, I don't know. Did it change your attitude at all? 1-300-800-222. If you do love watching sport, did that intervention make you look differently at the World Cup? 1-300-800-222. What are the thoughts on that? Or has it all been gone, done and dusted, and now we move on and continue watching Argentina as they play particularly well? One of the other things you might be interested in talking about, or if there's something else you want to talk about, then give us a call. The ACT has been urged to make maths compulsory for year 11 and 12 students to ensure better long-term outcomes. So do you think that it's important that when you get into year 11 and 12, that there has to be a maths component in what you do? Is that because no matter what you do, there could be a need for a maths component to be in there? What are your thoughts on that? Do you have or have had children or grandchildren that haven't been particularly good in maths, but they've gone on to have wonderful careers and be accepted into university? Is it important that you have some degree of maths? And it's important that if you do year 11 and 12, that there are maths there as well. So what are your thoughts on that? If you want to talk on any of those things, you are more than welcome. If there's something else that you would like to talk about, then all you got to do is give us a ring and have a chat. This man who understands sports says you can't do that when it's what they do in all soccer matches. Hi, Trevor. Now that the NRL has signed a record broadcast rights deal, there is now no need for the government to throw many more taxpayers' money at it, like $600 million to PNG to finance a team in the NRL. Good luck for the future. Thanks, Kerry. So what are your thoughts on that? The NRL signing a record broadcasting rights deal. Is there any need for the government to be putting money in there to be able to support, or not necessarily support, maybe to advance the NRL in other areas? Paul's with us. Hello, Paul.
16: Yeah, good morning, Trevor. How are you going?
1: What did you want to say, Paul?
16: Yeah, well, just about the World Cup. I've only really was interested in Australia. But, yeah, what happened with Trump? It backfired on him, and who knows if he would have just kept out of it, minded his own business. America may have won yesterday morning.
1: I guess that's going to be a question that many people will ask.
16: Yeah.
1: I wonder whether, because I really enjoyed supporting Australia. I've still been enjoying watching the game. But for me, it put me off a little bit, knowing that that intervention could happen.
16: Yep, and it should not have been allowed to happen, but it did.
1: Yep.
16: I was like, ended up like most people yesterday morning. I watched it, and I was just simply, for his act, I was just going for Belgium. I'm glad they won well.
1: I think you're not the only person that thought the same thing. Thank you, Paul. FIFA should take over all peace prizes, was a text that has just come through. Obviously, he doesn't know anything about sport and the rules. It was blatant foul. It was a red card. I won't say exactly what was spoken about as far as the president of America is concerned, but thank you, Rob, for your thoughts. Recently learned the World Cup is 100-odd years of corruption. Mussolini's intervention in one match was hilarious. They are things that have been spoken about as well. Sue, hello.
18: Hello there. How are you doing?
1: Good, Sue.
18: Now, my observation, a couple of them are, that striker, the only reason that he is eligible to play for the US is birthright. His mother happened to be in North America when she was 7 months pregnant and was wanting to go back to their home in UK. She was denied the opportunity to go on the plane because of rules. So he ended up being born in North America, in the United States, only for that reason. So he was from a UK family who happened to be, the prospective mother was in the US, unable to fly.
1: So this is really comes down to the birthright citizenship issue that the president has been so keen on.
18: Trump hates the concept of birthright.
1: Yeah.
18: And my other observation is that when Trump rang Infantino, whatever his name is, there were crooks on both ends of the phone discussion.
1: Sue, thank you for your thoughts. Thank you for that. And isn't it interesting with that birthright discussion as far as citizenship is concerned that it seems to, flexible is probably the best way of having a look at it. This is Overnights on ABC Radio. When you get a university degree, is that the most important thing to have when you're looking for a job? Or does it depend on the career that you're wanting to go into? You would presume that if you're going to study law or you're going to study medicine, that there are definite requirements as far as a university degree is concerned. But does it necessarily mean that it's like that for all jobs? We wanted to talk about that with you this morning on 1-300-800-222. What are your thoughts on that? If you're going to be a journalist, does it have to be a university degree? At one point in time, it was more and is associated with a cadetship than a university degree. Nursing wasn't always a university degree. So what are your thoughts? Do you think that quite often we depend too much on university degrees instead of other education sources or perhaps experience as well? So we'll take a look at that next. If you want to be part of that conversation, 1-300-800-222, or you can text us on 0437 774 774.

0: That's Green Day and Time of Your Life. A couple of interesting texts in that they, the two different perspectives. Ron says that Retrop's intervention, I've loved the world game for over 50 years and I can't believe FIFA allowed that to happen. It's rubbish. And then another text that says, hey Trev, we know how FIFA operate and we know how the orange bloke operates. I'm not sure why people are surprised. It's interesting, two different perspectives. I ask you this question, how have things changed in the sector of work that you work in or you have worked in as uni degree prerequisites become significant as far as jobs are concerned? And if you were starting a career now, would you get the job that you started off with? So would you get the job that you're working in now if you started today? 1-300-800-222. Text us on 0437-774-774.
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0: So we take a look at career paths. I just want to mention, I'm about to retire after a wonderful career with the ABC for 30 years in lots of different ways. But I'm not sure if I would get a job now in the media because I don't have a degree. So I wonder if it's different now in comparison. If you'd like to join us, 1-300-800-222 or text us on 0437-774-774. Alana Kilmartin is a speaker and the author of Unserious Careers, a fun guide to the first 5 years of your career. Hello, Alana.
4: Good morning, Trevor. How are you?
0: Hey, Alana, do you think it has changed career-wise in that there is an expectation or a desire for people to have degrees to be able to take on certain positions that perhaps it was different 10, 20, 30, 40 years ago?
4: Oh, no doubt there absolutely is, Trevor. And the workforce in general has changed. It's really fascinating, though. Since the start of last year, I've been to over 300 high schools across Australia and New Zealand. And I would say at the moment, there is a little bit of a war that happens between university and trades, where there are some people that sit in the camp of a uni degree is still like a gold standard and everyone needs one. And then others that go, well, no, you don't necessarily need one. There are plenty of alternative pathways. There are trades-based pathways and always other ways to get to things. So it's an incredibly challenging time to know what even is the right pathway and what options are actually available.
0: Okay, so those pathways are still open for people to be able to do that. I mean, my pathway into this job was weird and probably wouldn't happen too often, but it comes down to a little bit of study but not passing, but having experience. Do you think having experience is still a pathway into employment?
4: Absolutely. And I think it really depends on what kind of job we're talking about here, right? Like, I don't think if you wanted to be a nurse, for example, you can't just turn up to a hospital and say, hey, I've got, you know, a job that I've kind of lucid been working in. I reckon this would translate well to nursing. Will you give me a job as a registered nurse? It's not really going to work, right? But there are certainly plenty of jobs out there where it's really a combination of experience, but also, of course, who you know. And one thing that I talk to students about is this thing called transferable experiences. And there tends to be a lot of focus during those early years on building things like transferable skills, but also qualifications. And the trouble is, if we only focus on the qualification side of things, particularly even from a university standpoint, a lot of the time young people are then graduating sometimes with a qualification, but no real world experience. And so then they still come into trying to get into the workforce with the same background.

0: areas of, well, I don't actually have necessarily anything to prove other than this piece of paper. And I think this is where, for young people in particular, it is about getting more boots on the ground, more creative. It's a combination, a hybrid. They're going to do multiple things throughout their life. And experience does still, I think, carry quite a lot of weight in the workforce.
1: And it's a combination of both things as well, that sometimes you may be able to do a TAFE course that is adjacent to a university degree, but also gain experience.
0: Absolutely. And this is the thing, it is a hybrid model now. And it's not even that it's just a hybrid model, but also it's the sequencing of these things. It's not that you have to, for example, finish school and go straight into a university degree or even a TAFE qualification. It can be something you do later, you do something else first. And I think this is what we'll see more and more of, is young people doing multiple different things depending on the, I guess, phase of life that they're in and what they want to be focusing on during that time.
1: Do you think you're like young people are now coming to a point by which there was a period in time when young people were told, if you go to university, if you get your degree, when you come out, you will have a job and you'll be paid better than other people, that they're discovering that isn't necessarily the case?
0: Yeah, absolutely. And there's no doubt that that is happening. And I even hear from universities how, say, at an open day, there will be a lot of students that will ask some questions around how much is this degree going to cost me? What is my hex debt going to be? Whereas potentially 10 years ago, that wouldn't have been a question that was asked. And I know for me, I did go to university and it wasn't really a consideration I had. It was just the done thing that you, if you went to university, you kind of knew that there would be a cost, but you weren't necessarily actively looking at that at the time. It was just what you went and did for the options that I was looking at for my career. And so there is, yeah, no doubt that people are questioning it, they're questioning the validity of it. And these are questions that young people absolutely need to be asking so that they're making decisions that are right for them and not just going along with the dumb thing.
1: Do we, and David and Stuart, I'll come to you in just a second. Do we, as being, well, this is my generation, Alana, who got to go to university for nothing, do we recognise that young people don't have those sorts of opportunities anymore and that it's very different, and we should be recognising that?
0: Yes. Now, to give a bit of insight, there'll be schools that I go into where I'll ask the teacher or the career advisor and I'll say, what kind of percentage of students will you have go to university from school? And they will give me numbers above 95%, if not closer to 99% or 100%. And there is then sometimes an expectation by attending a school like this that you are going to go to university. But I do speak to parents in these situations and they're questioning whether this is going to be the best option for their young person. They're questioning the cost of it. They're questioning if there is going to be a job available at the end of it, particularly with the things of impact like AI. Now, there are always people that are going to the oh, people that I find that are just that is going to be the right pathway for them. University is a good fit for what they're looking to do, and people really believe in the power of it. Where I have a bit of an issue with it is that young people often aren't taught how to actually make the most of university once they go. And the biggest mistake I see is they think, well, university is the right pathway. They go into a university degree, but they never treat it differently to school. And to make the most of a university experience, it's very self-directed and self-guided. It's not waiting to be told what to do. And so this is part of the battle, is that they kind of fall into going to university and then don't actually know how to make the most of it when they get there.
1: And drop out before they even finish the first year.
0: Correct, drop out, change
1: Yeah.
0: courses. And some of this is just the natural exploration process, right? Of I don't know about you, Trevor, but I know when I was 17, I think I had an idea of the world and what I wanted. But then you get out into the real world and you're like, oh, it's not what I thought it was going to be. So we have to give some bit of breathing room for these young people. And they're under enormous pressure. And something I hear constantly from schools is students feel more uncertain than they ever have been. And this is the trouble of there being so many choices, so many options, even so many pathways into the same qualifications or the same jobs that it leads to overwhelm. But then we compound on top of that young people who are growing up in a world, we've got the AI conversation, we've got the cost of living conversation, and they're absorbing

0: all of it while trying to make decisions about a world that very few of them have had full-time work experience within.
1: I'm really glad you mentioned that about university as well. And it's a very different experience than going to school where you sat down and taught. And you also need, but in university, you need to learn, and you need to learn by your own help, by being involved in it. We'll talk more about that in a second. David joins us though. Hello, David.
2: Hi, Trevor. I want to specifically speak about university education and nursing. I'm a registered nurse of 40 years in Queensland, and I was, for a better, want of a better word, hospital trained, educated, just at the time that university education was coming in. And I have to say, the decision to move to university training was a good one.
1: Why do you think?
2: The complexity and the acuity of patients now is so much higher than it was. I remember my first job as a registered nurse, where I just was thrown in, and mainly that hospital still had student nurses who were training in the hospital, and it was actually quite dangerous. People don't stay in hospital very long now, unless they're quite sick usually.
1: David, although I would talk to other nurses who got their degree through training, university training, before it was a degree, who felt that you got better training because you're actually, the training was on the ground.
2: What you did get, and what I had noticed, so the students that come through the wards that I'm recently retired, but
1: yeah.
2: come through our wards from several different universities, is I don't believe they've yet got the balance right between the academic side and the practical skills. So I would agree with that. The time management is something that new registered nurses often struggle with, because they haven't had that exposure on the ward to caring for the group of six, eight or more patients, depending on what type of ward they're on.
1: David, this is one of the ones that's a really good example, Alana, that used to be the training was done within the hospital system, and quite often people actually lived within the hospital system as well as trainee nurses, and changed to a degree whereby which it became a university degree. And there have been so many debates about this, Alana, whether one is better than the other. So within that, I guess within that, it takes a look at that idea of experience and training instead of a straight university degree, which there is more university and less training.
0: Well, I'm assuming the benefit, even that David might be referring to there, is you've standardized some of it as well, to hopefully there's a minimum standard that everyone meets that's going through training. Because I would assume then there'd be some people that would have been having in hospital training experience a superior experience to others. They would have had more guidance, they would have had more supervision and things like that. Whereas I'm assuming then with the university standard of it, you know that every graduate is meeting some sort of level of standard within that. There is something to be said though as well for a university degree like nursing is very different to a university degree like science, like business, like arts and things like that. And this is where I think the conversation around university and whether it's the right choice needs to have significantly more nuance, because the outcomes of those kinds of degrees is completely different.
1: If you want to join us, 1-300-800-222. Stuart's with us as well. Hello, Stuart.
3: Good morning. How are you going, Trevor?
1: Good, Stuart. What did you want to talk about?
3: Yeah, so I'm a teacher. I have been in the game since 2009, so quite a few years now. And I, having experienced a couple of degrees, that teaching should almost go back to being an apprenticeship-based occupation. You learn a lot of stuff in the classroom. But by the time you do your first placement, which is just observation, so it's 2 weeks of watching, it's the routines that you do at the start of the year have already been set up. So you don't get a feeling of setting up a classroom, meeting the classes for the first time. And that's a sort of like one of the biggest parts of teaching, which they can't actually teach you just sitting in the university.

0: walls. So I think teaching should, have that time in the theatre, learning about the pedagogy and all that sort of stuff. But actually getting you as a new beginning teacher into the profession early, because with teachers having about a 66% dropout rate in the first 5 years, that is, I reckon a lot of that comes down to people going, my gosh, what do I do? How do I start a classroom? Where's that support? And it gets too overwhelming.
1: Stuart, thank you. Because Alana, this is, I guess it's a little bit the same as the nursing to a degree being possibly the operative word. But when you take a look at that, again, it comes down to experience and bringing experience into whatever the university training is needed. And once upon a time, teaching wasn't a university degree, but it was more of it was a college of advanced education and all of that sort of stuff. So again, it's experience as well as book learning, Alana.
2: Yeah, for sure. And there are, as far as I'm aware, because of there being quite a significant teacher shortage in certain areas of Australia, there are now other programs, as far as I understand, probably don't quote me on this, where they're taking in teachers that are actually kind of employed at the same time as departments. So they'll almost come in as like learning support or teacher support, and they're doing certain number of hours in the school and working and doing their qualification at the same time. And this is the thing, right? You don't want to be sitting in some sort of qualification for 3 years, having no experience of what it actually looks like in the real world, to only get to the end of it, try it, and be like, okay, A, I'm not prepared for this, and B, this just it just sucks. It's not what I want to do.
1: Do you think that because young people now are more likely to move from one job to another, which means that they will get all sorts of different experience from different jobs, as well as within the same stream? It might be working in bookkeeping or accounting or something like that, but they'll move from one place to the other. Is that movement, do you think, something that needs to be recognised more with employers? Or are employers looking at that and saying, well, no, you've gained all of this experience. It doesn't necessarily mean that you have to stay in the same job for 10 years. You can get it in other places.
2: It's a communication thing, right? If you've had those different experiences in different workplaces and you can communicate the value of that to an employer, that looks very different to an employer just looking at your resume and going, doesn't really look like you've stuck at anything here. It looks like you've just kind of fumbled from thing to thing. So I think there's a difference between doing it with intention and kind of picking up the skills along the way, of trying a job and going, you know what, it's not for me, or this boss doesn't work, or this work, or shift work doesn't suit me, whatever it might be, and then going and trying the next thing, and that being an active and intentional process as opposed to just kind of fumbling through. And one thing I find with students is there can be a lack of ownership that's taken by a young person by the time that they leave school, where it is a bit of a waiting to be told what to do, waiting to be told where they need to be at a certain time, what they need to hand in on time, and a hesitation to almost take their career by the reins and be willing to take some risks. So it just becomes this, there's almost this clock that's counting down of like they haven't made a decision yet. They make some decision by the time they leave school and kind of hope for the best, as opposed to going, cool, I'm going to go and try this. If it doesn't work, then I'm going to go and do this. And we end up with this kind of then couple of years, if they haven't taken that ownership, of just almost directionless and floundering. And once again, that can be part of the process of being a young person, but it looks very different if that is an intentional and on purpose activity, as opposed to just not really being bothered, not really caring, and just figuring it's all going to work out best.
1: Nice text in. My daughter has grown up on a property, started a dual degree of agricultural science and agribusiness, took a gap year working for a nationally recognised agricultural company, has completed agricultural science degree, has swapped universities to complete the agribusiness degree externally. The university doesn't recognise her prior learning and wants to complete their introduction to agribusiness because their course duffers to the original university. So is this one of the things that there also may need to be when you take a look at this, is whether or not there needs to be raw recognition for other things, Alana, that you may do one degree but be recognised for that even if you don't finish it?
2: No doubt, there absolutely needs to be. I mean, the structure of university in itself probably does need to change a little bit. As an example, there's a like I hear from different students, and they talk about their university experience, and they'll be

0: you're studying a bachelor's degree and pretty much scheduling or timetabling all of their lessons onto one day of the week. And that can mean that they can then work other days if they've got, obviously they're paying rent or things like that, they can then spend their time working. But in my head, I'm going, why are we sitting young people into 3-year bachelor degrees that they can complete one day per week? Is that the best use of time? Is this something where we need to restructure university? And I think there's lots of discussions that need to be had within this place, including things like recognition of prior learning, because it's in everyone's best interests if a young person starts university and they are genuinely engaged and want and committed to getting their qualifications, it is in everyone's best interest that they get there. So the young person wants to do it. They maybe need that for something they want to go and do after university. And then the university, of course, wants them to finish. It doesn't look great for them if they drop out halfway through, right? And so I think there needs to be some adjustments made to the structure of university and how these qualifications are completed.
1: Is online learning having a big part in that, that you can do your university work online? You can still work perhaps within that field or something adjacent to that field at the same time and be able to keep yourself. So is online learning finding more of a place in that case, Alana?
0: Online certainly has a place. I think, once again, this comes down to a case-by-case basis, yeah. And this is where there needs to be a little bit more nuance, because there's a very big difference between, let's say, for example, a single parent in their late 20s who's looking to go and upskill, or they didn't have the opportunity to go to university after school, or their employer's supporting them, whatever their reason is, and they're coming into, say, university education later in life. Online learning is probably going to work incredibly well for them because they're engaged, they're motivated, they understand what they're doing there, they've actively chosen to be there. Now, if we're talking about a young person who's not really sure what they want to do and they've started this qualification and they're then doing all of their learning online, is that going to be the best possible learning experience for them? Potentially, yes, but in other situations, it may not be. And is that then leading to high dropout rates? Potentially, I haven't seen the figures on that. But I think we also need to then question, well, what is the purpose of education, even of a university education? Is it to get the piece of paper at the end, to get the qualification? And is it to get there as easily, smoothly, as efficiently as possible? Or is the value of university also that peer-to-peer learning? Is it the conversations that are had before a lesson, after a lesson, before a tutorial, after a tutorial? And is that properly translating into an online environment? And there'll be some young people where that really works for them, and there'll be others that it's probably going to be a not quite the experience they had imagined for themselves at university.
1: True. Hello, Marg.
2: Good morning, Trevor. I nursed when I first left school, which was the in-house nursing. And one of the benefits of that, of course, was there were great tribes of young women, mainly women, running around in hospitals doing all sorts of things like feeding people, cleaning teeth, washing bums and moving bedpans about, which doesn't happen now. My last degree was when I was in my late 50s. And I've done multiple TAFE courses and all sorts of things in the middle, but mainly driven by a need or want to learn something which I'd already started doing. And that made it a lot easier for me to commit financially and time-wise towards actually getting that learning. And the difference between a TAFE environment as it used to be and a university is vast. And I think a bit of a blend of the two might be a really good plan, because uni as it is, it seems to still have hold of these old ideas from the 1900s, where it was a kind of a stately way to get between school and learning. And it's just we're too busy now. We can't afford the time.
1: I love that stately, the stately manner of the old university system, Alana.
0: Mm-hmm. Absolutely. And if we compare, for example, just as an example, between Australian universities and let's take even American universities or British universities, and in the case of America, there is this, there's a whole other system wrapped up within universities where we've got, say, the sports system, right? And they've got whole sporting teams, massive organizations, right? In Australia, we don't have that.

0: the work that are done through TAFE courses and blending that with the experience that is out there and whether or not they'll be better recognised? Or do you think it will stay the same with a university degree being seen as the at the top and what is the most desirable?
1: Look, I think it's already shifting, and I think it depends entirely on whereabouts we're having this conversation. So there are amazing programs that are happening even in schools at the moment across the country where students are doing Cert 3s and things like that at school, but they're doing school-based apprenticeships, all this kind of stuff. And I think that universities are understanding the value of TAFE, and they're understanding that there is value that comes from workplaces and that real-lived experience. But we also have to remember that these are, in essence, businesses, right? And these businesses rely on bums on seats. That's how they get their funding. That's how they get their money. And I think for the greater good, of course, we want an educated society, whether that's through whatever pathway, means and shape or form it is, but this benefits our workforce if young people are engaged in the workforce, engaged in education qualifications and things like this. It's just that it's a little bit of is the right hand speaking to the left? Sometimes it is, but sometimes it isn't.
0: Because you've been speaking to students and also with career officers. Do you think that career officers are seeing the changes and are giving or passing that advice on to students as well?
1: Absolutely, they are. And like probably when I started out last year, before I'd been to all these schools, I had maybe one impression of career advisors in schools and based on my own experience as well. But having now worked with so many of them, most of these people are incredibly passionate that are in these roles. But sometimes the odds are stacked against them because there might be one career advisor in a school to 800 or more students. And how can we possibly expect that one person to be able to give that proper guidance to each and every student? But in my experience, they are about giving options, opportunities, pathways, lots of different methods, but they've also got to work within the guidelines of their resourcing for a start, but also the values of the school, what the school prioritizes and what the school is willing to offer. Now, if that school is not necessarily willing to offer school-based apprenticeships, well, then the career advisor's hands are tied. They can't recommend that then to a student because that's not something that the school is going to offer. But there might be a school that's 2 kilometers of the road that does offer that. And this is where I'm seeing a lot. I've done quite a lot of parent presentations this year. And so I'm seeing a lot more questions coming through from parents and parents starting to think, well, what's this all leading to? You know, want my student to have a good experience at school, but I also want to know that we're building them towards something. And parents are starting to ask the questions, and I think schools are already probably facing quite a lot of scrutiny from parents anyway, but I think that will continue to increase in the coming decade, in particular as we see more and more shifts in the workforce, that parents are going to be asking more of those questions of, well, what are you offering my young person?
0: I've got a lovely text. It says, what a common sense, intelligent, level-headed person you have on the program. Excellent information. And if you want to know who that person is, it's Alana Kilmartin, who's a speaker and author of the book Unserious Careers, A Fun Guide to the First 5 Years of Your Career. Thank you, Alana, for giving us so much of your time.
1: I appreciate it. Thank you so much, Trevor.
0: You are listening to Overnights on ABC Radio, as you've probably heard over the last little while. On the morning of Tuesday, July 28, we'll be broadcasting live from the Melbourne Museum, where we're showcasing an exhibition called Rome, Empire, Power, People. For those outside Victoria, you can tune in, but you can also go in the running to win a travel voucher for flights and accommodation for you and a friend to come to Melbourne for the special show. You need to text the keyword. The keyword this morning is radio. You need to text that to 0437 774 774 and you do it right now. You've got 15 minutes worth right now on 0437 774 774. So if you want to be in the chance to win that travel voucher for flights and accommodation, text now 0437 774 774 and text the word radio. Now, last week I shared with you that I'll be retiring from the microphone at the end of July. We'll have some more information for you about that in just a little bit.

0: on me.
1: No, Cyrus and Fleet Foxes in a song called Don't Put It All on Me. I shared with you last week that I'm retiring. Next, I'll share with you who's taking my place.
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1: I think it's reasonably fitting that someone who takes over the job from me has a love of radio. Someone you probably already know and are familiar with, whether it's from Triple J, sports reporting, or doing this program. Francis Leach, welcome.
3: Hello, Trevor. How are you?
1: Very, very well indeed. Congratulations.
3: Oh, thank you, mate. It's such an enormous privilege and rather daunting to be coming in and trying to pick up the baton after your incredible tenure in this role. So firstly, congratulations to you.
1: Thank you.
3: For the enormous legacy you've built both for this audience and for the ABC in general. And I'm really, really looking forward to it.
1: What did you miss about radio that you're going to enjoy about coming back, do you think?
3: Connection with the audience and conversations. It's a really...

0: privileged position. I think when you've been doing it for a long time, and you have, and I had, you can maybe take for granted what an incredible privilege it is to be trusted, to, you know, to spend that time with people, to have conversations with them, to listen to them, to laugh with them, to argue with them. And the stewardship of that is really important. And when I had the opportunity to fill in for you for a month whilst you took a bit of a break, it was a bit of a litmus test for me to see whether I really, if that flame was still there for me, because I hadn't done any serious broadcasting for about 10 years. And yeah, as soon as I walked in the studio, this studio, which I've done a lot of work in the past, I've spent a lot of time, and I basically grew up in this studio, it felt like coming home. And then I thought, oh my God, I'm so lucky to get another opportunity to do this, because it is such a special job, and you'd be mad not to, to give it a go.
1: Did you know, because it's very, you've done very different sorts of broadcasting working with Triple J. I know that you've done local radio here in Melbourne, and you've also done sports. Did you find it different doing overnight radio?
0: Yeah, it's much more, it's a lot free to have more in-depth conversations with people. It seems to be a lot more intimate in that sense. You know, you're having a really, not deep necessarily, but sometimes, conversations with people, and you've got the time to get to know the audience really well. And that's pretty special, because right across through our lives in general, that's pretty rare these days. It's really rare. I was having a conversation with someone yesterday about the idea of community and how we've sort of like built ourselves out of community in all sorts of ways, whether it's, you know, I mean, I was basically talking about sports clubs and how sports clubs in particular have become the last vestiges of community in lots of places, because it's the one place that people still want to join, and there's regular times to meet, and there's a regular activity, and you build your networks through that, and you understand each other, and get a sense of the world beyond yourself through that. And it's pretty rare these days. You know, we silo ourselves in so many ways, but radio does that and always has. And it does it really well. And to be part of that again, to be given an opportunity to hang out and to chat, play some music. And also, the other thing is you have conversations with people like you just did with Alana that are really enlightening. And you learn something every day. Can that be a great thing?
1: Isn't that sense of community a really good thing? Because sometimes, and I'm more than comfortable with people referring to the communities as a family or as friendships, but it's a community of people that choose to be here and choose to become part of the people that are out there listening. And I think that's even better in some ways and more embracing, because you have the choice to leave or to come and be part of it. And if you choose to become part of it, then it becomes a friendship of sorts as well.
0: And also, people come for very different reasons and from very different walks of life and very different experiences as well. So whether it's people working through the night, or people commuting to work, or people up because they can't sleep, or they're studying, or whatever it is, everyone's there maybe for a different reason. But you know, they're there because they also, as you said, choose to hear, listen, and be part of it, which is great.
1: That's the perspective thing that's significant too, is that we will have people that are listening who are awake working. They could be barristers, they could be teachers, they could be judges. We will have people awake working who are cleaners, who are truck drivers. So you get a perspective on this program with a period of time, because we have more time to talk, but from all different sorts of perspectives and from different careers and different educational perspectives as well, which I think even brings more to the program.
0: Absolutely, and that's what community always should do.
1: Yeah.
0: If you're open to it, of learning different ways from different people, you know, and that's what, and you know, enjoying the difference and the variety and the diversity of both this community and the wider community. So yeah, look, it's an incredible privilege. I'm a bit daunted to be following in your big moccasins, sliding those things on, trying to take over. But anyway.
1: No, you have to go bare feet whenever you broadcast now, although I've got shoes on today.
0: Let me have a look.
1: I do. I've got shoes on.
0: Oh, no, he's losing it. He's got laces and everything and socks. There are even socks involved.
1: Texting saying, brilliant, Troy Streve. You've done a wonderful job, but Francis will be an excellent steward to this show. And it is a stewardship, I guess, in some ways.
0: Oh, absolutely. That's one thing you learn about being a broadcaster, isn't it, Trevor? You're only here as the keeper of the flame, and then it moves on, and that's cool. You know, you are just the guardian, as you said, of the position, and it's not about you; it's about the audience, and you do your job, and then somebody else gets the opportunity.
1: That's true, because I've been here for a reasonable amount of time, and I've seen presenters come and go, which is lovely, and it's great that you have a relationship with the people there for that period of time. But we do move and we do take on other jobs, and plenty of people do over that period of time. But it's that community out there that doesn't change and is actually the driving force of the programs that

0: mate, because they stay and they go through and talk to the new presenters that come through.
1: And teach you a lot along the way.
0: Yeah. That's the best part as well.
1: And teach you a hell of a lot.
0: Francis, enjoy the program.
1: Mate, can I just say to you, I've known you a very long time. Since we were both whippersnappers hanging around here, causing trouble. Congratulations to you.
0: Thank you. I hope
1: your golf game improves.
0: Well, it needs to.
1: But we just had this conversation. Just be aware, golf is not going to make you happy.
0: No, it's not.
1: And it's the path to happiness.
0: It's about finding those new things to do
1: and
0: when you actually move on and do other stuff. So I'm not really sure what it will be.
1: How exciting that is, though.
0: But that's a really exciting opportunity, and also to feel that you get the opportunity to do that. And thank you for being the person that will take over from this program, because I'll be looking forward to listening.
1: Excellent, mate.
0: Francis Leach, who you'll hear a lot more of over the next little while. This is Overnights on ABC Radio. The news is coming up. We might have a little listen to this on the way there.

0: Alicia Skye and a song called Grand Ideas, taking us up to the next ABC News. No more ringing in with the keyword or texting in radio, because your 15 minutes has expired as we head up to the next ABC News. 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
3: Good morning, this is ABC News with David Rowlands. Marine Le Pen insists she will run for French president next year, vowing to appeal a criminal conviction to France's highest court. It comes after an appeals court upheld the leader of the far-right National Rally's conviction for misusing European Union funds, but shortened her ban on running for elected office. The Paris court ruled that Le Pen will serve a three-year jail term with 2 years suspended and ordered her to wear an ankle tag for a year. Nigel Farage, the leader of Britain's Reform UK, has announced he will resign as an MP and recontest a resulting by-election. As Europe correspondent Elias Clue reports, it comes as he faces a parliamentary investigation over allegedly undisclosed political donations.
4: There is the questions around a £5 million donation that was given to him by a Thai British businessman, Christopher Harbone, in 2024. And then, of course, the Times reported that he'd received benefits from George Cottrell, who is, again, a very wealthy conservative Briton, but is a convicted criminal. It's been reported and alleged that none of these benefits or cash gifts were declared by Nigel Farage.
3: US President Donald Trump has again expressed optimism that a deal to end the Russia-Ukraine war could be close as he arrived at the annual NATO summit in Turkey. Speaking ahead of a meeting with Turkish counterpart Recep Tayyip Erdogan, Trump also criticised NATO allies over their lack of support for the US-Israeli war against Iran. Major defence spending announcements are expected during the course of the Ankara summit. Trump says that for the first time since he returned to the White House, both the leaders of Ukraine and Russia are now eager to end the fighting.
5: They both want to get it settled now. More than that's all I do in my life is deals. I know deals. And I think they are going to, I think we're going to get it settled, hopefully soon.
3: And it comes as Russia has praised a decision by the International Olympic Committee to lift its ban, allowing its athletes to compete at the next Olympic Games in Los Angeles in 2028. The BBC's Jane Dougal has more on this story.
6: The IOC suspended the Russian Olympic Committee in 2023 in response to the war in Ukraine. However, at a press conference earlier, the president, Kirsty Coventry, said that athletes from Russia could now compete again as long as they met relevant anti-doping requirements. She said that no decision had yet been taken on whether Russia could display its flag, colours and anthem at the Olympic Games.
3: Prince Harry has slammed a UK High Court decision ruling against him and other claimants, which went in favour of Britain's Daily Mail newspaper and its publisher. Nick Parmiter takes up the story.
7: Harry and other UK celebrities, including Elton John and Liz Hurley, had alleged Associated Newspapers had engaged in acts including phone tapping, intercepting voicemails and obtaining personal information through deception. Associated Newspapers had argued the allegations were preposterous, insisting the information reported was based on lawful sources, including friends, royal aides and publicists. The judge presiding over the case dismissed all 14 counts, saying while the allegations were very serious, the claimants failed to prove them. Associated Newspapers says the decision is an overwhelming victory for the Daily Mail and its journalists.
3: Turning to sport, and Lionel Messi has inspired Argentina to an astonishing 3-2 victory against Egypt at the Soccer World Cup in Atlanta. The reigning champions were facing an early exit in the round of 16 when they trailed 2-0 with just over 10 minutes of regular time remaining, before Messi struck with an assist for his side's opening goal, then equalised in the 83rd minute after earlier having a penalty attempt saved. His goal made him the first player in World Cup history to score in six consecutive knockout phase matches. Enzo Fernandez then headed home the winner in stoppage time, making it the latest in a World Cup game that a team has ever been two or more goals down and gone on to win without needing extra time. Argentina will now face the winner of the other match between Switzerland and Colombia for the berth in the last quarter final. And the Australian women's basketball team has held on to beat China 76-74 in the first of their two-game series at Melbourne's John Cain Arena.
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8: A high-pressure system near Tasmania remains near stationary, directing an easterly airstream across Victoria until Thursday. The high slowly moves eastwards over the southern Tasman Sea on Thursday, maintaining a ridge over Victoria into Friday. A cold front approaches and crosses Victoria from the west during the weekend. Tomorrow, areas of morning frost and patchy fog, partly cloudy in the south, with isolated light showers over Gippsland, most likely near the coast.
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0: Good morning. The time, 6 minutes past five, 6 minutes past three in WA, 24 minutes to five in South Australia and in the Northern Territory. Just before the news, I made the announcement that Frances Leach will be taking over this program, and looking forward to listening to Frances. A couple of the texts that came through. Thank you for introducing Frances. Everything you said about different views and education and community resonates. I was talking about the different people that listen, as far as that's concerned. Also, I've come a full circle. I must be old. I used to listen to Frances on Triple J, now overnights, says Dave. And I'll be sad to say goodbye, Trevor, but great times ahead for you. A warm welcome back to Frances. I look forward to listening with interest to the conversations he brings to the table. Kate Mead joins us, ABC station reporter, to take a look at some stories. Hello, Kate.
11: Good morning, Trevor. And we still have a bucket load of fun to have. We've got a night at the museum coming up. How are you going, by the way? For those that are unaware, Trevor has said that he's going to wear a safari suit.
0: Haven't found one yet.
11: Okay. Do I need to handle this myself?
0: Oh, have you got one?
11: No, I don't, but I'm sure I can find... Oh, I'm sorry. If someone says costume or outfit,
0: no,
11: I am on it. I can find it. Are you asking for help?
0: I could be.
11: I feel like this is such a typical male thing. Oh, have you got one? Anyway.
0: We'll come to stories in 1 second. That's because Fiona Clark from Advantage Point Management is with us to take a look at what's happening in finance. Hello, Fiona.
12: Good morning.
0: Have you ever got a spare safari suit around, have you?
12: I actually do have I have a work suit that has a safari sort of element to it that, yes, I often get comments that I'm in my safari outfit when I wear it. Yeah, it's khaki and it's got a little bit of a tighter belt area that gives that sort of element of I'm going out in the wild, yes.
0: Now, you're wondering why?
12: The wild of the financial services.
0: I should point out, Fiona, that we're doing a broadcast from the museum, and for some reason I have been put in and suggested that I wear a safari suit for it, and I don't think I've got one yet.
12: Okay, well, I don't think my khaki business suit with the safari edge is going to work for you.
0: I'm prepared to give it a go. Mind you, I'm probably a little bit larger around the guts, to be perfectly honest, Fiona.
12: That nipped-in waist is not going to work for you.
0: Yes, that's the thing. Let's take a look at what's happening in finance, please.
12: Well, we've got... downwards in US markets. Nothing that is hugely an issue, but the markets are sort of talking about it. So the Dow Jones is down 186 points. That's 0.4%. And the S&P 500 is down about 0.5%. That's 41 points. But the NASDAQ is having a bad session, down 1.2%. So it's about...
0: Oh. Something just dropped out and went a little bit amiss. We'll see if we can get Fiona back. In the meantime, Kate, you're here.
11: Ready? What? Yes. Are you?
0: We'll jump in and out. Why don't we do?
11: Why don't we jump in and out? I can do this.
0: Why don't we do one of your stories? We'll take a look at MS medicines.
11: Yeah, sure. So there are about 10,000 people on MS that are very, very concerned at the moment. They could be forced up to pay $33,000 a year for access to life-changing treatments. So the Pharmaceutical Benefits Advisory Committee are meeting today to discuss the price of two medicines that are being used to treat MS and the related conditions currently subsidised by the federal government. So the drug makers, they rejected an offer to kind of come to the party and say, could we slash this price by 50%. They've said no to that. So that will be a significant meeting today. 10,000 people, you might not say much, but when you say 10,000 people paying almost $33,000 per year, this is a lot of money. And there is a 27-year-old that the ABC has spoken to, and she said these drugs are life and death for her.
0: Yep.
11: And for it to be that amount of money, $33,000 just to stay alive, we're talking about a lot. So we're hoping that something positive comes out of this meeting today.
0: We'll go back to Fiona Clark from Vantage Point Asset Management. Fiona, just give us a quick headline and a quick hit of what's been happening.
12: Yeah. So I basically say disappointing response to Samsung Electronics, so weakness in the tech sector. European markets were also weaker, down 0.7% overall. In terms of commodity prices, we've seen the oil price have a little bit of strength. It's up 0.6%, doing quite well. The gold price is down 0.4%. That oil price up 2.7%, so a bit of strength there. The Aussie dollar is trading weaker this morning. It's trading at 69.27 US cents, 51.87 pence and 60.69 euro cents. In terms of things to look out for today, really quiet, not a lot going on. The futures are suggesting a sort of slightly weaker open. They're down 3 points, so not a lot going on. The key theme from overnight markets is the underwhelming reaction to that Samsung result and weakness in the semiconductors. Apart from that, it was pretty quiet and nothing much to look out for today.
0: Thank you very much, Fiona.
12: We got there at the end.
0: Yeah, we did. Fiona Clark, Vantage Point Asset Management. Kate Mead with us.

0: ABC reporter with some of the stories we'll hear about today. Prince Harry, I would presume, is not particularly happy at the moment.
1: Hasn't been good news for Prince Harry. He was in court and has lost his privacy case against the Associated Newspapers, the Daily Mail being the main one there, in which he had alleged of widespread unlawful behaviour. Now, there were six claimants involved in this lawsuit. Elton John was one of them, Elizabeth Hurley. They had accused the Daily Mail of violating their privacy between the early 1990s and 2010s. They alleged that the Daily Mail had tapped their phones, intercepted voicemails, and obtained personal information through deception. But the newspaper denied all the allegations. They said they were preposterous, that they got all their information from friends, royal aides, publicists, and anyone that was happy to offer up information to reporters. So he will not be happy today. I always wonder. So we're going to see Harry in the news quite a bit because he's back in London.
0: Yeah.
1: The Invictus Games are about to start. I always wonder if I'm a little bit, I play into a part of the problem too. I click on the links. I am fascinated with the royals and what they're up to. I grew up with Princess Diana's magazine that I may still have on when she got married. All of these things.
0: Yeah, yeah.
1: This is not going away for him, the public interest. It's a life of what he has to make peace with. Maybe.
0: He was fairly confident about winning. In some ways, wasn't it?
1: Well, he's actually kind of come out and said, well, you know, in the end, I'm not surprised that we've come to this, you know, that this is how it's landed. So, you know, I mean, he was pretty adamant that this was going to be the one that he was finally going to say, you know, you're destroying lives. This has to stop, but not on this occasion.
0: Not the case. why have you got a cat story?
1: I know. Do you have a cat that's lived longer than nine lives? Like, have you had a cat that has survived something that there is absolutely no way on earth that it should still be here?
0: Mm.
1: You do.
0: Charlie George the cat.
1: Charlie George. What did that, Charlie George?
0: Charlie got hit by cars and bounced off. I guarantee that there were some cars that may have hit Charlie George that ended up with dents in it, probably worse than Charlie George got. And it was just nothing. It just lived such a long life and a very full life to Charlie George.
1: I don't know how cats do it, but Minim the cat has certainly got nine lives. And I bring it to you because I just go, how do cats survive these things? The owner of the cat, so this is a good story, everyone, before I get into it, was doing her drying with the, you know, her dryer.
0: I've seen this story.
1: And she threw her doona in and then got busy or whatever and did not notice that Minim the cat had jumped in. Closed the dryer door, turns it on, off she goes to do her shopping, comes back four hours later. Where's the cat? Minim, where are you? Where are you? Calling. Nothing. Oh, my gosh. Opens up the dryer. There's the cat. He looked disheveled. Absolutely is the nicest way to put it. He did have some bruising and, you know, she said, oh, look, he's old. He's 11, but, you know, so he's already got some teeth missing. But vets have cleared him. He's better now. But I just, you know, it's a good news story
0: it
1: that
0: is.
1: The cat survived this thing. But it's just opened up this wonderful conversation online about how these cats seem to survive, you know, when they jump off the rooftop of a house or something and twist around and then land on their feet like nothing happened. How do these cats keep surviving? But Minim the cat seems to have captured the hearts of people, because how in the world it survived 4 hours in a dryer, we have no idea.
0: Do you have a cat like Minim the cat or Charlie George the cat that has managed to survive? 1-300-800-222. Tell us about how your cat has survived nine lives. Let's find out what's happening as far as the World Cup is concerned. Amanda Shalala, ABC Sport, is in Astoria, Queens, New York, in Little Egypt. Hello, Amanda.
2: Good morning, both.
0: What an exciting morning it's been. Well, for you, differently, but as far as that game is concerned.
2: Oh, my goodness. It looked for sure like the reigning World Cup champions were heading home at this stage, which would have been extraordinary to see them exit in the round of 16. Unprecedented. It would have been, if not the greatest World Cup upset of all time, right up there. Egypt leading 2-0, heading into the last stages of the match. And then Argentina. I mean, what else can you expect from a team with so much quality, with so much class? There was no way they were going to lie down and just accept this result. And Egypt did start to sit back a

0: little bit. They were trying to protect that lead. It was unbelievable. They had that lead. It could have been 3-0. They even had a goal that was disallowed in quite contentious circumstances. But they had that 2-0 buffer. They thought, okay, we're just going to try and hang on to this now. Whereas the South Americans said, okay, this is it. We've got 10 minutes or bust. The 79th minute, the first goal came. Messi provided the assist. He then scored the next one, and then they scored a third. So they had those three goals within about 11 minutes, the last 11 minutes of regulation time, and then they hung on in added time as well to complete the ultimate great escape. I still can't quite believe that it has happened and Argentina is still in this World Cup.
1: Amanda, this is the excitement that we look for each morning, and this is what we look for in these knockout games. This morning or later this morning, we're looking at Switzerland and Colombia. Any thoughts on how that's looking for us?
0: I mean, who knows? Because I would tell you that on face value, I think Colombia should win, but I don't know anymore.
1: Well, I
0: I
1: guess
0: could
1: I've
0: look
1: a
0: at Colombia has been really good throughout this tournament. They've been going pretty smoothly. No major scares for them, unlike what we've seen today. But the Swiss are pretty consistent, pretty solid as well. So I would think that Colombia would be able to get through. And imagine that, an Argentina-Colombia quarterfinal. That would be sensational. And funnily enough, yes, I am in Astoria, Queens. I'm in a part of the outer boroughs of New York City, which is amongst the most diverse areas in the entire world in terms of the amount of different populations here. So I'm in Little Egypt now. There's Little Colombia not far from here as well. They have been going wild every match. They have been filling the streets. It might as well be Bogota. So that's been really fantastic to experience too. And even if you're not at the games or not in the countries of these teams, to find these little pockets in other places.
2: Hey, Amanda, how are US fans coping with yesterday's loss?
1: Oh, not good. I wouldn't have
0: Not
1: thought.
0: well. No, it's not going well. Let's not talk about that. So yes, I was out with many American fans yesterday to watch that game, and there was a lot of disbelief, disgust. Maybe that's a bit of a harsh term, but the Americans had been so good in this tournament so far. They had really lived up to their potential and beyond. This was definitely the toughest test they had faced, the strongest opposition, but the Americans were not good. It's got to be said, their defense was really, really poor, and the Belgians just took advantage every single time. So I think on reflection as a whole, they can be proud of staging or co-hosting such a brilliant tournament and to make it through to the round of 16. But it feels like a bit of a missed opportunity to not be able to go further. And they had the unfortunate controversy around the Fallon Balogun red card suspension, which was then cleared by FIFA. Not his fault, not the team's fault. But you wonder if that did play into it a little bit as well and overshadow things for them. But let's give so much credit to Belgium for the way that they played. I felt like they've been up and down this tournament. That was definitely the best they've played so far.
2: Just before we go, Amanda, I just wanted to go back to that Argentina game. How good was that strike from Messi?
0: You just can't believe it at 39 that he can still do these things. And he hadn't been that great up until that point. He missed a penalty. He had a penalty saved earlier in the game, which would have made it 1-1 at that stage. But he is just a master for many different reasons, but particularly the way that he, as a champion player, shake off when things are not going right, and that never say die attitude. It is never too late for him or for his team. He has a wonderful supporting cast as well, but there's no doubt Argentina does not go this far without Messi. He has been the center of everything that they've been doing, the golden boot leader at this tournament as well. So I don't know how to think of any more superlatives for Messi. Pick them all out, throw them on him, and he deserves them all.
2: So true. Hey, Amanda, thank you very much.
0: Thanks, guys.
2: Amanda Shalala, ABC Sport, who is in Little Egypt at the moment in Queens in New York. If you want to join us, because Kate Mead, Kate's here, Kate Burridge is coming up shortly. And look, I struggle with vowels, adjectives, all of the nouns and working out the differences. But Kate Burridge is going to look at that on the program. So will you help me?
1: Oh, she can help us all, I think. Do you remember learning it as a child in school and trying to get your head around? You know, we used to have the categories. Now, this is your adjective. This is, no, you don't remember? No. Oh, yeah, it took a long
2: I
1: time.
2: don't know if that's my attention span or it's All right, because I still get mixed up between verbs and nouns and adjectives and where they sit in the world.
1: But our language is changing.
2: True.
1: Right? We're a little bit lazy sometimes. And by we, I.
2: Just putting to yourself. 1-300-800-222. Kate Burridge coming up next. If you want to have a little whinge about something that's happening linguistically or the way people are pronouncing things, or perhaps it's just the way that grammar is in general, 1-300-800-222. Text us on 0437-774-774.
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2: Kate Burridge is a professor of linguistics at Monash University. Kate Mead is an ABC reporter who's in the studio with us. Hello, Kate Burridge.
0: Good morning, Trevor.
2: Kate. Look, I struggle at the best of times being able to work out the differences between like nouns and verbs, right? Let alone when a noun can become a verb.
0: Which they can and have been doing so for centuries, haven't they? So it's a handy flexibility of the English language that you can basically take any part of speech or word class, as they're known now, and turn it into another.
2: Can we start at the very beginning first, Kate? Just bear with me because this is more for my educational needs than anybody else's. The differences between a noun and a verb.
0: Oh, well, it's a cluster of different features that define, you know, or will tell you what a verb or a noun or an adjective. So it's how they behave syntactically. Can you put a to in front of it in the case of a verb, you know, to feel, for example? Can you put a plural marker on it in the case of a noun? I mean, of course, we talk about nouns as being, you know, names of person, places and things, and verbs are doing words, but they don't kind of work those semantic definitions because, well, you know, they will also work for other classes as well. And you might have a kind of, I suppose, central, the kind of prototypical examples of nouns and verbs are indeed action words and or doing words and you know, names of persons, places and things. But there are so many that don't fit into that. You know, even if you take something like the verb to love, you know, that's not hardly an action verb. Or the verb to be, you know, there's not a lot of action going on there. So it doesn't work, those semantic definitions. So you look at basically how it behaves grammatically, which is probably no help at all, Trevor. But,
2: no, it's none. That's no help to me at all.
0: Does it help if I say they're all fuzzy anyway? So there are verby verbs and nouny nouns and... You can kind of place them on a continuum, and there are adjective-y verbs. And, you know, grammar books like to pretend they're clear-cut, but they ain't, Trevor. They ain't.
1: Kate, there's a reason why my hands start to sweat every time we speak with you. But even when you were talking, you were saying to be, you know, is not a doing word now. But wouldn't – is this where things are changing? So if I am talking to someone that is running meditation course or breath work, they would say to be is a doing word because you were just being. Is it just getting confusing now?
0: Well, meanings will shift all the time, and in that I can imagine in that setting that you could turn to be into an action verb, but you know, you can even extend, I don't know, a verb like taste is normally what's called a stative verb, so it shows us, you know, I taste salt, but you can say I'm tasting salt in that food right now, and it becomes more dynamic. So these meanings are very, very flexible too, but meaning really doesn't help with parts of speech or word classes. It is how they behave grammatically. And of course, English, since it lost all the grammatical bits and pieces that it used to put onto nouns and verbs, you know, the different endings that they once took, since we've lost all that, you can, you know, we've got this handy flexibility that basically, you know, nouns can become verbs can become nouns, adjectives to nouns to adjectives, prepositions to verbs, you can down tools, you know, it's a great flexibility, if I put it that way.
2: Has it become more recent, though, that we do see nouns becoming verbs? I know that you said that it's been happening for a long time, but there are a lot of recent examples.
0: It's just when they're new that they, you know, they attract attention. It's like any new feature, you know, a new arrival in the linguistic scene will get up people's

0: noses, and then, they become quite commonplace. I mean, the verb to contact, 80 years ago, there was, people complained about something like, I contacted you, or I will contact you tomorrow. One person described it as a lubricious barbarism. But now the verb to contact seems quite ordinary, and you think, well, what else would you say? But it was considered pretentious jargon then, presumably. It's the social aspects or the stylistic aspects of these words. There's nothing linguistically wrong with taking a noun and turning it into a verb, but of course, brands don't like it. Google fought hard. Google it, mate. When it becomes a verb and when it loses its capital letter, that's considered brand weakening. I would think it's the sign of success, really, when you become a household word and you lose your capital letter. But companies don't see it that way.
1: So is our language and the way we speak changing for the better, or as you say, it's just evolving? I'm not sure. Does it make us sound lazy and, we're shortening everything and we're adding extra words, all of those things? And are we not?
0: Yeah, those sorts of changes we've been doing for centuries. They've always, happened. But you're right. I mean, there's certain changes that can be catastrophic and sometimes, losing all of those grammatical endings that we once had that basically told you who was doing what to whom. That was a huge impact on the language. We lost those because we came into contact with other languages, and that kind of caused all these grammatical bits and pieces to drop off. And we've got about seven of them left, but they're hanging in there. We're not likely to lose the plural marker. But we are losing the ED ending on past. But, other things will step up. When we lost the subjunctive, a little marker you'd put on the verb to indicate that something was not real or was possible or probable, we lost that. But then we've got verbs, these complex little verbs like may, might, can, could, shall, should, will, would, that kind of stepped up and took on those functions. So languages are genuinely resilient.
2: I'll give you a little example on some of the text. Trevor, I run my run this morning says zero, and then Carl has sent a text in saying, holy hell, I've never been so more confused in my entire life.
0: Well, it's hard to do grammar on radio.
2: No.
0: I need a blackboard and
2: But I think what it shows, Kate Burridge, is that it's a confusing language, and the way that it works is even confusing. Our news is coming up. We'll take some more calls from you, Kate Burridge. I'll thank you, Kate, for joining us this morning.
1: Thank you, Trevor, and thank you, Kate.
2: Kate, me.
1: Thank you, everybody.
2: ABC reporter. It's time for the next ABC News.
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0: Good morning, Natasha McFarlane with ABC News. A woman has died after an alleged stabbing in Melbourne's East overnight. The 39-year-old was found dead inside a property on Delatite Court in Vermont just before 10 o'clock. A 39-year-old man was also arrested and treated by paramedics at the property before being taken to hospital under police guard. He'll be interviewed by the homicide squad today. The team of a suburban footballer who suffered a critical brain injury during a local game in Melbourne on Saturday has opted not to play this weekend. Meg Whitfield reports.
1: The loss of Epping footballer Nathan Fitzgerald has been felt across Australia's football community. The 27-year-old died in hospital on Monday after sustaining critical injuries mid-match at Laylaw Reserve on Saturday afternoon. Coaches, support staff and players at Epping Football Netball Club met on Tuesday night to decide if they'd be playing this weekend. The club says the under-19-and-a-halves and seniors will proceed with their game, but the reserves, the team Mr Fitzgerald mainly played in, will not. Mr Fitzgerald's number, 34, will be retired by the club.
0: Prime Minister Anthony Albanese will meet with three more Pacific leaders in Brisbane today as he pushes on with a diplomatic blitz. Here's Foreign Affairs reporter Stephen Jedgetts.
2: Mr Albanese will meet with PNG Prime Minister James Marape as well as the Prime Ministers of Tonga and Samoa the day after returning from a trip to Solomon Islands and Fiji. Mr Albanese and Mr Marape will celebrate the Puk Puk Defence Treaty coming in.

0: the force, while all four leaders are set to sign agreements on allocating $200 million allocated for grassroots rugby league in the region under the PNG NRL deal. They're also likely to discuss Australia and Fiji's new military alliance.
1: US President Donald Trump has singled out Italy's Prime Minister, saying their relationship has soured over her refusal to aid him in the Strait of Hormuz. Giorgia Meloni and a host of other European nations refused to lend extensive support to the US in its war against Iran or aid in unblocking the strait. President Trump has lashed out at NATO allies as a result, while they argue he started the Iran conflict and ensuing crisis. Mr. Trump says his relationship with Mrs. Meloni is not as strong as it once was.
2: She refused to get involved with the Hormuz Strait, or you could also say just Iran. She refused to get involved. So it soured my relationship with her a little bit. But I like her. I think she's a nice person, actually. But I think she made a mistake.
1: Marine Le Pen insists she will run for the French presidency next year and is vowing to appeal a criminal conviction to France's highest court. An appeals court has upheld the leader of the far-right National Rally's conviction for misusing European Union funds, but has shortened her ban on running for elected office. The Paris court has ruled Le Pen will serve a 3-year jail term with 2 years suspended and ordered her to wear an ankle tag for a year. Russian athletes may be allowed to compete for their country at the 2028 Olympics in Los Angeles after a decision by the International Olympic Committee. North America correspondent Lauren Day explains.
3: The IOC suspended the Russian Olympic Committee in 2023 in response to the war in Ukraine, meaning only a handful of Russian athletes were able to compete in Paris as neutrals, and only after a vetting panel checked whether they'd offered any public support for the war. The IOC says that ban is no longer applicable and that Russians can now compete as long as they meet anti-doping requirements. However, they're yet to make a decision on whether Russia can display its flag, colours and anthem at the Olympic Games in Los Angeles in 2028. Lauren Day, ABC News, Washington.
1: And to sport, Lionel Messi has inspired Argentina to an astonishing 3-2 victory against Egypt in their round of 16 clash at the World Cup in Atlanta. The reigning champions were facing an early exit, trailing 2-0 with just over 10 minutes of regular time remaining, before Messi provided the assist for his side's opening goal, then equalised in the 83rd minute after earlier having a penalty attempt saved. To the weather for the state, areas of morning frost and patchy fog, partly cloudy in the south with isolated light showers over Gippsland, most likely near the coast, dry and mostly sunny across the north. For Melbourne, partly cloudy, the chance of morning fog and a top today of 11 degrees. Tomorrow, partly cloudy, 13. Right now it's 7 degrees in the city. ABC News.
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6: And the time is 25 to 6, 25 to 4 in WA, 5 minutes after 5 in South Australia and in the Northern Territory. Kate Burridge will be back in just a little while, and she will take your peeves, those little things that irritate you about the English language that you think should be done that little bit better, if you don't think things are pronounced well enough, if you've got a problem with your verbs and your nouns and your adverbs or your apostrophes. Now's your opportunity to have a little whinge. 1-300-800-222, or you can call it an observance if you so choose. 1-300-800-222. Lots of texts coming in, but it'd be great to talk to you as well. Let's find out what's happening in the weather. Gabriel Brunescu is our duty forecaster this morning. Hi, Gabriel.
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6: Tell us about today's weather, please.
7: Yes, today we still have that high pressure system that a couple of days ago brought record record pressure for Tasmania. It still sits south of the island, and it's still 1,038, so quite strong high. Direct ridge across the eastern half of the country today. And that one combines with a very deep low pressure system north of Tasmania. So both of them come together to drive strong winds across all coastal waters across East.

0: eastern seaboard, also showers, coastal showers in New South Wales and Queensland, and also powerful waves. So we have a hazardous surf warning, and that's been going for since the weekend and continuing all the way today. And it's extending from Illawarra coast all the way up to Gary coast in Queensland. So be careful. Don't go to the beach today. It's going to be very wavy. And also that combination of the two systems bring damaging surf to the island. So both Lord Howe Island and Norfolk Island have a severe weather warning for damaging surf as well. Further inland, we have an upper trough and a mid-level trough, which brings some shower activity and thunderstorm over the southern Northern Territory and interior parts of SA today. Otherwise, another ridge extends out in the west with clear conditions in WA. So looking for the capital cities today, Sydney, shower 2, top 18 degrees, 11 for Melbourne, partly cloudy. Brisbane will see 22 maximum temperatures, partly cloudy, sunny for Perth, 21. Adelaide, partly cloudy, top of 17, 12 degrees for Hobart, maximum temperatures today and possible early shower. Canberra, 14 degrees today, morning frost, then sunny, and sunny for Darwin, top of 32.
1: Great stuff. Thank you very much, Gabriel.
0: You're very welcome. Thank you.
1: Gabriel Brunescu, a duty forecaster at the Bureau. Kate Mead, Professor of Linguistics at Monash University, with us this morning. If you've got other things that you would like to talk about, you can talk about verbs, nouns, adverbs, and the differences between them or the confusions about them. 1-300-800-222. Kate, I've got a text here that says, "Hi Trev, Macy here. Talking with Kate this morning has put my mind finally at ease. I will never understand the English language, which is one, totally understandable, and two, it's a relief to find out that it's totally not understandable, Kate."
2: I probably painted a very grim picture, did I? But no. I mean, if you think of all categories in the world,
1: yeah.
2: Trevor, if you think of, I don't know, there are, you know, vegetables like carrots, and then there are peanuts, or there's, you know, furniture like chairs, and then there's the, I don't know, the television or the piano, not so furniture like pieces of furniture. So, and it's the same in the categories that we have in our language.
1: Yeah.
2: So that there are some fabulous examples of nouns, and then there are some awful, very badly behaved nouns that don't do any of the noun-like things. I don't know, like sudden. All you can do with sudden is say all of a sudden. Once upon a time, you could say upon a very great sudden, or you could do all sorts of things with sudden. It was a well-behaved noun, but these days it isn't.
1: As soon as you categorise something, then there's always going to be something that doesn't fit into that category and that merges on the other side. And as we've talked about with the English language, since I've been talking to you, Kate, is that it evolves and it changes. So it's not only that the categories are a little bit blurry, then if you change the language, then it's just going to make them blurrier.
2: Yes, well, I think, yeah, it's a shame that sort of, well, maybe it's good that grammar books paint the picture that they're, you know, they're very clear cut.
1: Yeah.
2: But
1: you've got to, I guess.
2: Then you will always encounter the ones that don't fit, and that's when it gets, you know, puzzling. And you think, well, even the great Australian adjective, Trevor,
1: yeah,
2: bloody, you know, it's not an adjective. It fails every single adjective test that you can throw at it.
1: So I guess the important thing is that you have the categories, you have nouns, you have verbs, you have adjectives to learn and to find out the principles. And then as they change, then you learn about that as well.
2: Exactly. That's a good way of putting it. And also when you look at nouns around the, you know, languages of the world, it is helpful to say their names of persons, places and things, because that's a kind of a, you know, and that's of course something we remember from primary school.
1: Mm.
2: So those definitions stick, even if they fail dismally on occasion.
1: If you want to join us, 1-300-800-222, you can talk about nouns and verbs and adjectives and the way that they sit within the English language, and you're not, maybe not be happy with it. If that's the case, it could be something that perhaps you think isn't pronounced correctly, or what are the other little peeves that you've got about the English language? At the moment, 1-300-800-222. Nigel's joined us. Hello, Nigel.
3: Oh, good morning. I've got a bit of a question for Kate. Like, I accept that language changes and that's okay, and we're probably a bit more prone to contraction than we once were, but to me it's got to have, should have a logical base. And the one that confuses me, I only really noticed this about the last 10 years. I first noticed, like, school kids sort of age people saying it, but now you see adults and commentators on the wireless or whatever.

0: And also some people are versing as well.
1: Yeah, correct.
2: It's a verb now, yes, to verse, as in to play against or be in competition with. It's puzzling when you think of the spelling and think what versus, V-E-R-S-U-S, you know, means. But if you think of the sound of it, you know, it sounds like, you know, verse is to verses as curse is to curses. And a big part of language change is taking patterns and putting them in other contexts. So it makes perfect sense. And if it makes you feel better about it, it is a process called back formation. So basically you take away, in this case, an ending or what you believe is an ending because it sounds like an ending versus, and you create a new verb, in this case, to verse. Shakespeare did the same with grovelling. He misanalyzed grovelling, and others probably did at that time, which was growth plus ling. So the ending was ling, and he created grovel plus ing. So it was a wrong boundary assignment. And we've created lots of new verbs like that. To burgle came that way, to edit, people taking away endings. You know, that they may be ending. Sometimes these words enter English from other languages with prefixes and suffixes, and the form without the prefix and suffix doesn't exist. So we create them, a bit like inept. You know, we don't happen to have ept, but I think people have created ept now because it doesn't make sense to have inept and no ept.
0: Thank you for that, Nigel. So is edit a created word?
2: It's an old one now. But versus the verb, you know, as in I am versing you.
0: Yeah.
2: That's in the dictionary now. So it's been around a while, long enough for editors to think it's worthy of going in these mainstream dictionaries.
0: Kate, do you think that sometimes people get peeved about it because it doesn't sound right? Because we have been brought up with something in such a way that some words just don't sound right if they're changed?
2: Yes, I think you're right. And I was thinking about that. Actually recently with, you know, the feel, as in, you know, I know that feel, bro, or thanks for the feels, you know,
0: yeah.
2: People are objecting to that one. And yet, you know, the verb to feel has been a noun since, I think it's 1400. So it's been around a long time with the sense, you know, the meaning of feeling. So what is it about thanks for the feels or I know that feel, bro? It's people outside your gang that say it, and it's drawing attention to itself. And I think it has a slightly different meaning. Do you think so, Trevor? I mean, it's the sort of deep feeling.
0: Yeah.
2: That, you know, thanks for the feels.
0: I don't use it.
2: Don't you?
0: I'm just getting used to using the. No, I'm not even used to that, using the word vibe, Kate.
2: Oh, well, you know, if you get up every morning, as I think I've said this before, and say it, it'll start to sound very natural. And of course, you know, that's how language changes. And I find myself actually sometimes using verse because it's kind of handy and it just falls out of your mouth.
0: I honestly do find it interesting the way some words don't sound right. And I wonder whether or not it's that it isn't correct to be using it that way, or because we've never heard it before and we're used to using different words.
2: Yeah, I think that's more the case. And it's suddenly, you know, your attention can be drawn to it and then it becomes very obvious. I often wonder that with the verb to medal, you know, as in getting a medal, or to podium. You know, the verb to medal has been around since, you know, for about 200 years, Trevor, we've been meddling and we've been podiuming since the early 1900s. So they're old verbs. But is it only that we encounter them in the, you know, the sports field when people leap onto podiums and get medals and suddenly you think, oh, crumbs, it must be a new verb. But it's not new.
0: I quite like the term to podium, but I wonder whether or not we're more accepting of that sort of language when it comes to sport, or even perhaps not accepting of it because it comes to sport.
2: Yes, I get more complaints about those verbs than any other noun to verb. But I don't know also why people worry more about nouns turning to verbs, and that's been the case for centuries in early dictionaries. You know, there's an early dictionary from the early 1700s. Those nouns, those new nouns turning into verbs, are all branded with obelisks or those dagger marks or asterisks. So, you know, they're not considered proper words. But, you know, and I'm talking about verbs like to colour, which seem perfectly fine now. It's been around a few centuries.
0: Heather's with us. Hello, Heather.
3: Hello. Good morning.
0: What did you want to mention, Heather?
3: I was wondering what on earth has happened to adverbs.

0: Now, I'm still coping with verbs for the moment, Heather. So give us some adverbs, Heather.
1: Oh, well, it's L-Y on the end of a sentence or a word, and it just seemed to have dropped off completely.
0: Kate?
2: Yes, I think we might have mentioned this before. There's certainly a kind of your usual adverbs do take L-Y, but because L-Y didn't always have that job, it didn't mark adverbs once. We also have a whole lot of adverbs that, you know, quite properly in terms of standard language, don't take adverbs. Something like, you know, he ran fast or he looked hard into the distance. Those are both adverbs, but they don't have L-Y. And, you know, there are examples of something like, you know, that tastes awful strong or I'm terrible unhappy. Those go back about 300 years, people have been saying that. So it's only sort of relatively recently in the English language that L-Y has taken on the job of marking an adverb. And, you know, you'll find adjectives with L-Y too. So something like a friendly person, that L-Y is on an adjective friendly. And the good test for adjective, this is a very good test, Trevor, if you want a good test for adjective, is very. So if you can modify it with very, it's an adjective. So very friendly. Yeah, verily, there we go. There's an adverb. Yeah.
0: Does that help, Heather?
1: In some way, but one of the things you were saying about hard, looking hard into the distance or something, that really I think it should have L-Y on it anyway.
2: But so if you put L-Y on hard, you'll get hardly. It means something completely different. So there are some, you know, quite mainstream adverbs that don't have L-Y. I suppose what I'm trying to say is, as usual, it's not as clear cut.
0: Mm.
2: And when someone says, you know, he dived deep into the ocean, it's hard to know whether that's an old, you know, adverb without an L-Y or it's a new example. We have other endings that mark adverbs too, like wise, as in time wise or something like that, that wise, but that hasn't taken off in the same way that L-Y took off. Once upon a time, we marked adverbs with an E ending, just a little, the vowel E at the end, but that, of course, dropped off as these endings.
0: What's an example of that, Kate?
2: Oh, we don't have any anymore.
0: Oh, okay.
2: But so if you had, let's say, the word God, and then you would say godlich, which means looking like God, that would be an adjective, and that lich meant shape,
0: yep.
2: So that's God shape. And then if you wanted to turn that into an adverb, you'd say godliche. So that would be godly. And that E dropped off and that lich changed to L-Y, and then L-Y became a marker of adverbs.
0: Oh.
2: So it's a fascinating history about, you know, that I think that's the most interesting question of all, is where grammar comes from. Where do the grammatical bits and pieces like the L-Y ending or the E-D on jumped or the S plural ending or all of those little grammatical bits and pieces that we still have, those seven endings we still have, where do they come from? And their history is fascinating.
0: Heather, thank you. Is it interesting with godly that I don't associate that with what something looks like, but more of a feeling that you get about it?
2: Yes, because of that like, as in probably resembling.
0: Yeah.
2: And of course, you know, that's again fascinating how that is interesting. You pick up on that because that's, you know, you get that also even in the, you know, kind of what people think is teenage language. And give me a break, will you, Trevor? You know, that life. that's that sort of, this is what I was kind of thinking and feeling at the time. That's that sort of, glimmering through that meaning of resembling.
0: We're joined this morning by Kate Burridge, Professor of Linguistics at Monash University. We're giving you the opportunity to point out your pet peeves at the moment. Text here, morning linguists, pet peeve I have is in the way people pronounce bottle and bottle, wattle and waddle, says Brian. T's and D's, Kate, it's one of those things. Is it a linguistic thing? Is it one of those T's and D's are just hard to move from one to the other as far as consonants and vowels are concerned?
2: So T is what's called a voiceless consonant, so your vocal folds aren't vibrating then with T. It's voiceless. But when it's flanked by vowel sounds, which are voiced, it's easy to carry that voicing through. So that's why you get bottle. It's kind of like a rap.

0: D. It's not a D, but it's a more rapidly said D, bottle. Got it. Good. You know, that sort of, it's sometimes called a flap or a tap. So this is called flapping and tapping. Not surprisingly, when you turn these T's into D-like things.
1: You can always tell if people have been to acting school,
0: mm-hmm.
1: because they never have problems with T's and D's.
0: All of these ones are just, you know, it's a kind of consonant harmony. Does that, if that sort of, where consonants will harmonize to, you know, other sounds in the vicinity, and vowels will do the same.
1: I guess it's not only T's and D's, because some people will say chicken instead of chicken.
0: Mm, yes, that's right. Yep.
1: So it exists outside.
0: And sometimes they voice on the way to dropping off. So if you think of, the K's, you know, in something like no, which we don't pronounce the K in no, that K in O-W, you know, that went through a stage of being voiced and then dropped off.
1: Text here that's saying, the use of amount instead of number is laziness. The number of people who now use amount to describe how many is annoying. I love grammar and parts of speech, but this seems to be a bit of an annoyance, Kate.
0: Yes, it's interesting, isn't it, how the sort of mass sense wins out over the count sense. So, you know, you talk about an amount of people and, you know, that's the fewer and less distinction as well shows that. So we talk about, you know, less than 12 items rather than fewer than 12 items. Mass always seems to win out, and that's always been the case. If you look at the history of English, we've lost a lot of words that relate to counting things, and the mass sense, as in amount or less, is winning out.
1: What's the difference between a few and a couple?
0: For some people, not a lot. For others, like my baker, who gets furious when you say, I want a couple of bread rolls, we get a little lecture that it's, you know, it's got to be two. Obviously, a couple meant two originally, but people use it as in, I've had a couple of drinks. You know, that's unlikely to be two, Trevor.
1: No, yes, but that's more of a reference to the person than it is more to do than the number. Kate Burridge, always a pleasure talking to you. Thank you so much for your time.
0: Thank you, Trevor. Bye-bye.
1: Kate Burridge, Professor of Linguistics at Monash University. This is Overnights on ABC Radio. The news is coming up soon. After this little tune from Blondie.

0: That's Blondie and The Tide Is High. The news is coming up shortly tomorrow. Join us in the program. Scott Goodings will be us, and we'll take a look at the television programs that lasted for just the right amount of time. They didn't make too many. They didn't make enough. So we'll talk about that tomorrow on the program. Thank you for your company. Look forward to talking to you again tomorrow.
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0: Good morning, Natasha McFarlane with ABC News. A man will be interviewed by Homicide Squad detectives following a fatal stabbing in Melbourne's East overnight. Georgia Lenton-Williams has more.
1: Police are investigating after a woman died following an alleged stabbing in Vermont. Officers were called to reports a woman had been stabbed inside a property on Delatite Court just before 10 o'clock, and the 39-year-old was found dead at the scene. A 39-year-old man was arrested and treated by paramedics before being taken to hospital under police guard. Police believe the parties know one another and will investigate the circumstances surrounding the incident. Anyone with information is urged to contact Crime Stoppers.
0: Police have charged a teenage boy following the theft of a car and factory fire in Melbourne's southeast. Investigators allege a ute was stolen from a gym in Burwood on June 9th before it was driven to a factory in Carrum Downs early the next morning. It's understood a group of people set fire to the factory before fleeing in the ute. No one was inside at the time and there were no reports of injury, but the damage cost likely exceeds $1 million. The boy has appeared in a children's court where he was remanded to appear at a later date. Police are still trying to find the others involved. The Victorian Greens have unveiled a new housing policy to tax ultra-wealthy property investors in order to abolish stamp duty for buyers. Meg Whitfield reports.
2: Under the policy, land tax would be increased to 5.3% for people that own residential investment properties at a value of more than $5 million. The money raised would be used to abolish stamp duty for homes being purchased up to $1.1 million and reduce stamp duty for homes up to $1.6 million. Greens housing spokesperson Gabrielle Di Vietri says it's about levelling the playing field.
3: There's a real rebalancing that needs to happen here.
2: She says the party will be taking the policy to the state election.
0: A dispute over how Australia prices medicines has sparked fears. Thousands of people with multiple sclerosis will be forced to pay up to around $30,000 a year to access life-saving treatments. The government's Pharmaceutical Benefits Scheme Advisory Committee will meet today to discuss the future of

0: to MS medicines currently on the PBS amid a pricing stoush with the drug makers. MS Australia Deputy CEO Dr. Julia Morahan says removing the drug from the PBS would be a devastating loss for patients.
1: These medications keep people stable, they give them a better quality of life, they reduce disability, they allow people to remain in the workforce. This is money well spent.
0: World leaders have arrived in the Turkish capital Ankara for the annual NATO summit to talk defence and deterrence. Europe correspondent Mizoe Ford is there.
2: Leaders from the North Atlantic Treaty Organisation, NATO, including Donald Trump, have come together at a formal dinner at Turkey's presidential palace ahead of the main summit later today. The mood has been tense already. Soon after arriving, President Trump criticised NATO leaders who opposed the US-Israeli strikes on Iran.
3: We weren't treated well because we did something in Iran. We don't need anybody's help. I didn't even want their help, but before I asked, they said they wouldn't be there.
2: Donald Trump says he wouldn't have come to the summit if it wasn't being hosted by his friends in Turkey. Mizoe Ford, ABC News, Ankara.
0: Nigel Farage says he's resigning from UK Parliament, but is vowing to stand in a by-election he has triggered. Europe correspondent Elias Kluwer reports from London.
4: Nigel Farage said he'd be addressing the nation on his political future, which led many to speculate that he'd be quitting politics due to an ongoing investigation into personal donations he's received from wealthy party backers. But the leader of Reform UK was defiant, declaring he'd done nothing wrong.
5: I have not broken the law. I have not misused public money.
4: Nigel Farage then did announce he'd be resigning as an MP, but would be standing again to win a mandate from his constituents. But the investigation into the money he's received won't go away, and critics claim the move is a publicity stunt.
0: And to sport, the final round of 16 match at the Men's Soccer World Cup has just kicked off between Colombia and Switzerland in Vancouver. To the weather for the state, partly cloudy in the south with isolated light showers over Gippsland, most likely near the coast. For Melbourne, partly cloudy, a top today of 11 degrees. Tomorrow, partly cloudy as well, 13. Right now, it's 7 degrees in the city. 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
6: Good morning, welcome to AM. I'm Rachel Mealy, coming to you from the lands of the Turrbal and Yuggera people in Brisbane. The last of the known ISIS-linked Australian women in Syria is expected to return home amid allegations that a Yazidi girl was enslaved, beaten and raped while enslaved at the woman's home in Syria a decade ago, the ABC can reveal. Sydney woman Hoden Abbey has spent more than a decade living in the ISIS caliphate and Kurdish detention camps after travelling to Syria in 2014. And last month, the Home Affairs Minister granted her a permit to come back to Australia. Stephanie March has this exclusive report and a warning it contains disturbing details.
7: A Yazidi woman who we will call Sara was just 9 or 10 years old when she was sold to an ISIS fighter known as Abu Osama in mid-2016 in the Syrian city of Raqqa. Abu Osama's English-speaking wife, Osama, was pregnant with their daughter. To protect Sara's privacy, her words are being voiced by an actor.
8: When Abu Osama took me, he hid me for 3 days. He put me in a room and locked me, and Osama didn't know I was there. But after 3 days, he told Osama that he had brought me for her because she was about to give birth, but his main purpose of taking me there was rape.
7: Sara says once Osama learned her husband was raping the slave, she was furious.
8: After she knew that, she started beating me and all my body had bruises because of her beatings.
7: Sara was sold to 8 different ISIS fighters during her time in captivity. It was only after Sara was freed and talking to investigators in Germany that she learned about Osama's past.
8: During the investigation, I was asked about Osama and the investigators said she was Australian.
7: While the identification of Hoden Abbey as Sara's abuser is not definitive, a former UN human rights specialist who doesn't want to be named to protect ongoing cases has told the ABC he believes it is Hoden Abbey based on interviews with multiple Yazidi survivors. Roger Shanahan, a Middle Eastern terrorism expert, has spent a decade tracking the more than 200 Australians who lived in the ISIS caliphate, including Miss Abbey.
9: We know that she's of Somali background. She's a Sydney girl. She and her family were from the western suburbs of Sydney, and she left in 2014 with another person called Hafsa Mohammed to go to Syria. Hafsa, we believe, died in Syria, and Hodan survived.
7: Earlier this year, Ms. Abbey was prevented from returning to Australia after the Home Affairs Minister placed a temporary exclusion order on her, which is designed to prevent a person who's deemed a terrorism or security threat from entering the country. Ms. Abbey was issued a return permit last month, and she could come back at any time with her daughter, who's about to turn 10 years old, the same age Sarah was when she was held as a slave. For Sarah, she says she would be willing to testify against Osama if charges were laid. Asked if they were aware of the allegations or planned to charge Hodan Abbey with slavery-related offences upon return, the Australian Federal Police said they have no comment. The ABC's been told Ms. Abbey's family do not want to speak with the media, and her lawyers have not responded to the allegations.
6: Stephanie March. US President Donald Trump has already ruffled feathers at the annual NATO summit over the strikes on Iran and wanting to control Greenland. Europe Bureau Chief Mazoe Ford is in Ankara for the summit.
10: I like this man a lot.
11: World leaders have learned that if you want Donald Trump on your side, you have to lay it on thick. So from the moment the US president stepped off Air Force One in Ankara, he was given the VIP treatment. Turkish President Recep Tayyip Erdogan met him on the tarmac. He put on a guard of honour at the presidential palace. And then there was a flyover from fighter jets. As the pair sat down for talks, President Trump said he'd thought of boycotting the NATO summit. He's still angry at many of the alliance's leaders for refusing to join his war in Iran.
3: We weren't treated well because we did something in Iran. We don't need anybody's help. I didn't even want their help. But before I asked, they said they wouldn't be there.
11: Questions from journalists touched on topics that could prove even more awkward as the NATO summit gets underway. President Trump took a swipe at European leaders Keir Starmer of the UK and Giorgia Meloni of Italy. And he reiterated his desire to take control of Greenland from Denmark.
3: But it's an important part for the United States. And it's surrounded by China ships and Russian ships.
11: The topic of conversation this summit will try to centre on is how to end Russia's full-scale invasion of Ukraine. President Volodymyr Zelensky isn't relying on the American president alone. He'll be meeting with almost 20 other leaders on the sidelines.
12: While this war continues, please help us get more air defence missiles. This is our top priority right now. We are capable of doing everything else ourselves.
11: Under pressure from President Trump to boost defence spending, NATO has announced arms deals worth tens of billions of dollars. NATO Chief Mark Rutte said the deals would make the whole region safer.
13: We are on the cusp of the transatlantic defence industrial revolution. I'm asking you to take a leap and show our people that we are ready and capable to protect them anywhere at any time. And show Russia and all those watching today that a transatlantic defence industrial base is mobilising with purpose.
11: Russia is watching.
14: Kremlin
11: spokesperson Dmitry Peskov said the NATO summit was attracting great interest and would be followed closely. But he added that he found some of the statements so far to be confrontational. A warning shot as official talks begin. This is Mazoe Ford in Ankara, reporting for AM.
6: At Jiddy Jiddy Aboriginal School in southwest Western Australia, most of the students used to finish primary school with a Year 3 reading level and faced a tough transition to high school. The school's transformed its results by changing its teaching practices, and experts say it's a model that could help improve Australia's chronically poor literacy scores. National Education and Parenting reporter Connor Duffy and Kath McAloon prepared this report.
15: Days start a bit differently at Jiddy Jiddy School in Western Australia's southwest. Students at the community Aboriginal school gather for a daily yarning circle for a calm transition into classroom learning. Then it's straight into a rigorous session of explicit phonics instruction, where children are stepped through the code of matching sounds to letters in a methodical and systematic way.
16: You need two letters to make one.
15: Emphasis is placed on ensuring each step is understood and mastered before moving on to the next. Principal Karen Augustin introduced this approach to reading instruction after joining the school and finding the majority of students were finishing primary school without basic literacy skills.
17: So they were still down at year 2-3 level. We struggled with that, and they struggled when they got to high school.
15: The school received funding under the Closing the Gap initiative to implement a program called Multilit, developed by researchers at Macquarie University. 3.5 years after introducing the new literacy lessons, nearly all students are now achieving basic reading proficiency by the end of primary school, much to the delight of Karen Augustin and her teaching staff.
17: We are now closing the gap, which is what we set out to do, and we can see it. And our school celebrates that. It's just amazing when we show the results, all the teachers just get pumped because that's what it's about. It's about getting our kids ready for high school.
15: According to reading expert Professor Pamela Snow of La Trobe University, this teaching method works because it acknowledges that reading is something the brain hasn't evolved to do on its own, and students need precise instruction for this fundamental skill.
18: If children haven't mastered the key workings of the English writing system after 3 years of school, then they're often on Struggle Street and stay on Struggle Street, not just across their school years, but in fact right across their lives.
15: Many states and school systems have moved to embrace the explicit teaching model. It replaced a style known as whole language, which had at its core that learning to read is easy and natural. With NAPLAN results showing roughly one-third of Australian students struggling to meet minimum expectations, Professor Snow says the need for consistent, evidence-based teaching is urgent, and she'd like monitoring to ensure policy changes are making it to the classroom.
18: We shouldn't be leaving reading success to chance. It shouldn't matter what your postcode is. We should be ensuring that all children are exposed to optimal instruction and all children have the best opportunities to succeed academically.
15: Back at Jitty Jitty School, Principal Karen Augustin hopes others will learn from their school's success.
17: The results have gone through the roof, better than we could have ever expected.
19: Jitty Jitty School Principal Karen Augustin. She was speaking with Connor Duffy. And that's early AM for today. The Australian dollar is lower. It's buying 69.33 US cents. I'm Rachel Mealy. It's 6:15.
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21: Good morning. You're listening to ABC Goulburn Murray, ABC Shepparton and ABC Gippsland. My name is Annie Brown. I'm broadcasting live from Oburu-Wodonga today on Wiradjuri, Waveru and Dunaroa country. Hope you're well this Wednesday morning. What am I saying? I'm a day ahead. Today on the show, a new national record was set at the sale yards yesterday for mutton. I'll bring you some more details on that. And job cuts in the rice industry in Southern Riverina, drought and water buybacks are being blamed. Also tell you a bit more about that. But first, let's take a look at the weather this morning. Another frosty one, a frost warning for the Northern Country, Northeast, Southwest and Central forecast districts, and a minor flood warning still in place for the Kiwa and Ovens River, and a final flood warning for the King, Goulburn and Avoca Rivers. After the frost clears this morning, we're heading for a sunny afternoon pretty much across all of our forecast districts today. A slight chance of a shower in the far east, but otherwise pretty sunny. Daytime maximum temperatures between 11 and 15 degrees. Looking at the current temperatures right now, Shepparton on 0, Albury-Wodonga 3, Wangaratta 0, Warragul 6, Sale 10, Bairnsdale 8, Orbost 6 and Omeo right now on 0 degrees.
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21: First up, yesterday you might have heard this story on the Country Hour. A Victorian parliamentary inquiry into last summer's bushfires has revealed the Victorian government attempted to gag what the Country Fire Authority could say in its submission. The summer bushfires burnt about 400,000 hectares of land, destroyed 250 homes and more than 15,000 livestock as well. Now, a series of emails has been released by the parliamentary committee and now they have also released the full CFA submission, which the government has tried to change. We reached out to the CFA for a response yesterday. We didn't get it till after the Country Hour went to air, but we did get a statement back from the CFA Chief Executive Officer Greg Leach, who does confirm that the CFA has provided a response

0: response to questions on notice directed to the Chief Executive and Chief Officer of CFA by the Legislative Council Environment and Planning Committee inquiry into the 2026 summer fires across Victoria. This response was provided on the 30th of June 2026 based on the guidelines for appearing before and producing documents to Victorian inquiries. Earlier, the CFA inadvertently submitted a working draft relating to the questions on notice to the committee and immediately requested the documents be returned. And so both of those documents have been released to the public. You can read more about that story online. Head to abc.net.au/rural and tune into the Country Hour today at midday with Jay McNaughton for any further updates. Let's head to the sale yards, though, because the national mutton price record was toppled at a Red Hop sheep sale in Ballarat yesterday. A line of crossbreds sold for $418 in a sale when numerous lines sold for more than $10 a kilo. Selling agent Trent Severino from TB White & Sons in Ballarat says mutton markets are only getting better by the day.
1: Exceptional results at Ballarat today. You know, we only saw a reduced yarding of mutton, only a tick over 2,000 sheep yarded. But, you know, in our sale, TB White sale, we saw a national record, we believe, of $418 for a pen of 25. Exceptionally big ewes. You know, they're as good a sheep as you'll see. But the mutton job in general today, you know, was at all-time highs. A lot of sales over that $360, $70 mark. So it was exceptional.
2: And Trent, $418 for mutton. I mean, at most times in history, $418 for a blue ribbon sheep to breed with would be amazing money, let alone mutton.
1: Absolutely. Like, you know, it's pretty easy to remember when the best sheep in the yards were only making $30 and rams were making a dollar. So the turnaround from that, yeah, it's phenomenal to see, you know, sheep at a cents per kilo price that you'd nearly lock all your lambs in for the rest of your life at is just outstanding.
2: And the indicator in general has been surging toward $0.01, but I'm imagining the results today would have been over that mark.
1: Yeah, on your heavy mutton today, you know, it's definitely north of $9 on the heavy mutton, but a lot of your trade sheep and your light sheep especially north of that 1,000 cent mark, you know, up to 1050 in places, you'd say.
2: And these record-breaking ewes, Trent, you said they were big. What do you reckon they might have weighed?
1: It's a good question. They were heavy. They were outstanding. You know, they're going to be near the 40 kilo mark, I would have thought. 36, sort of up to 38 kilos probably, I would have thought.
2: And where do we go to from here? Because as you're saying, the numbers at the selling centres are exceptionally low. The national flock's low. There aren't the numbers out there. There's no destocking happening. I mean, is the mutton price just going to stay here or go even higher?
1: It's a good question. I think for the foreseeable future, that all the indicators are pointing towards that our mutton price is going to be remaining at all-time highs. As you said, there's definitely no destocking. You know, there's some fantastic stories around the region at the minute, you know, across the state and even up into the, you know, New South Wales of lambing percentages. But you would have thought that all of them are going to be retained. All the breeding ewes are especially going to be retained. So you can't imagine, well, you definitely won't be any massive numbers of mutton coming through in the next 18 to 24 months. You wouldn't have thought.
0: That was Trent Severino from TB White & Sons in Ballarat speaking with Angus Furley there. Now, drought and water buybacks are being blamed for job cuts in southern New South Wales rice industry. Processor and exporter Sunrice is scaling back milling operations at Leeton and Deniliquin, but says just how many staff will be shed is not yet clear. Emily Doak has this report.
3: Sunrice typically employs up to 650 people in the Riverina, but its announced milling at Leeton will move from 24/7 production to 16 hours 5 days per week, while production at Deniliquin will be cut from 24 hours 5 days a week to 8 hours 5 days. In a statement, CEO Paul Serra says it's in response to a sustained reduction in rice supply, driven by drought and water policy. He says the company can't say how many jobs will be cut, as consultation with staff is ongoing, but it is exploring redeployment opportunities. Edward River Council Mayor Ashley Hall says the cutbacks at the Deniliquin mill are a blow for his community.
4: They've got to go through a review period with the staff and consultation with them, so we haven't got actual numbers how what impacts this is going to have. They'll be offering potential job relocations to some of our staff out here, but it's going to have a major impact in Deniliquin. Unfortunately, the mill, while still operational on one shift, is going to be very limited, and I've got no doubt they'll be reassessing within that next 12 months how we go through on a long-term basis.
3: Would you be expecting that there'll be job losses here? Is that what you're anticipating?
4: Oh, I think that's absolutely certain. That's the unfortunate part of it. If they're reducing down to that number of shifts there'll be some casualties, 100%. That's the cruel side of this.
3: You say it will have a big impact. Just describe that for me in terms of the importance of that workforce in your community.
4: Oh, look, it's just not the associated workers out there, but it's the auxiliary businesses, the trucking industry, the mechanics, the auto electricians, the wives, the families, the kids who go to school. It has just a flow-on effect that I don't think government can really appreciate. And as much as they do all the modelling around what the environmental benefits of the water buybacks are going to give, what's the collateral damage is these towns that are going to be decimated, and thriving towns which Leeton and Deniliquin over the years when they've had good rice industry and such successful staple industry, you just got to question why is the motivation? What's the end game? We're just as important as our city folk, and we just feel like we're second-class citizens.
3: So as you've said, it's not clear yet how many jobs will be affected or just what the flow-on impacts of that on your small community will be. But what would you be looking for from the company and also, I suppose, from government in terms of things that can help a community like yours in this sort of situation?
4: Yeah, well, I know that Sunrise have reached out to the federal government. I think they've even sent letters to or had some communication with the Prime Minister and Treasurer. But I think some type of a package there that can assist people in the transitioning into other employment, there should be some type of financial reward for that industry particularly. That I've seen it happen before where major industries have been given some sort of financial kind of assistance. So we would be looking for that and asking the government to come and at least kind of work with Sunrise in some sort of a package.
3: Rice production last summer was about 180,000 tonnes, the lowest crop since 2019-2020. And this year, general security irrigators in both the Murray and Murrumbidgee have zero allocations. So the forecast for this summer is also looking bleak. The federal member for Farrer, David Farley, says the rice industry's suffering because of poor government water policy.
5: It's horrific for the industry, and it's horrific for the employees of that industry, and of course the producers of rice to that industry. More importantly, it's totally irresponsible of the federal government. I challenged via Question Time last week in the parliament to the water minister. We were seeking to see if there was surplus water above environmental requirements we could put into the productive pool, especially for the spring and summer crops, and the answer was a clear no. It's historical into the fact that not only that the United Workers Union, the largest union within the rice growing processing industry, has made representation on behalf of the industry to the water minister alongside rice growers cooperative and association to see if they could get water released.
0: That's federal member for Farrer at One Nation's David Farley, ending that report by Emily Doak. And lastly this morning, let's get an update on the grain market. We're joined by Joe Boyle, agricultural analyst with Bendigo Bank. Morning, Joe.
6: Good morning. Thanks for having me.
0: Good to have you on. Well, lots of rain last week, pretty wet. What has it done for the crops?
7: Yeah, absolutely. So the last couple of weeks has brought more rain across most of the southern growing regions, with upwards of about 80 millimetres recorded in some parts. But that rainfall event was actually pretty widespread, with most of New South Wales and eastern South Australia also getting a decent drink there as well. So the season is generally pretty well positioned across the Victorian cropping regions as we enter the second half of the year, with most areas having average soil moisture levels alongside a relatively sunny start to this week, which should help promote growth. And there's also a chance of additional rain over the weekend and to start next week as well, although totals are not expected to be as high.

0: Eyes over the past fortnight. But then looking a bit further out, the 3 month outlooks are still a pretty big cause for concern with a drier forecast across most of the cropping regions out to October. But hopefully we will see some decent falls throughout that critical spring period to allow crops to reach their full potential this season.
1: It's confusing, isn't it? We keep seeing so much rain and then El Nino in the headlines as well. It's very, unbalanced. What about local pricing? What are you seeing there?
0: Yeah, so starting off with wheat, prices have softened on the back of that continued rainfall over the past couple of weeks, with both reduced demand for feed grain and eased supply concerns for this season. Offshore markets have also come under a bit of pressure as well, which is weighing on local prices there too. So your old crop APW wheat bids have fallen about $10 per tonne to sit around the higher $200 per tonne range in northeastern Victoria, while your new crop prices are trading about $10 to $15 per tonne higher. Shifting over to barley, where prices have also backed off a bit following that improvement in conditions and easing feed grain demand. Supply prospects have also improved following this rain, but also because planted area for barley is tipped to be higher this season due to comparatively better pricing and higher fertiliser efficiency, with that expectation of higher supply applying further pressure to prices. However, ongoing demand from China and tightening domestic stocks following a strong export program so far this year continues to underpin bids. So your old crop barley prices are back about $5 per tonne to sit around the mid to high $200 per tonne mark. And then your new crop prices are now at pretty similar levels after falling pretty sharply at the start of June. And just quickly with canola, markets have been relatively steady with softening crude oil prices weighing on Canadian and European bids, but this has been relatively counterbalanced by tighter global supply and firm bioenergy demand. But we are expecting to see volatility continue in oil and oil seeds, while negotiations between the US and Iran continue as well. So your old crop prices have remained around the low $700 per tonne range, while your new crop prices are trading about $30 per tonne higher, around the $750 per tonne mark.
1: Joe, thank you so much for your time this morning. I think that's all we have time for.
0: No worries. Thanks for having me.
1: Thank you. That's Joe Boyle, agricultural analyst with Bendigo Bank there. And that's the end of the Rural Report for this morning. Tune into the country at midday. Right now, though, 6:30 news time.

0: ABC Local News, good morning. I'm Charmaine Manuel. Weather records have fallen as parts of the Goulburn-Murray region have endured their warmest and wettest June on record. Andrew Mangelsdorf has more.
1: Shepparton recorded an average monthly minimum of 7.3 degrees, its warmest since records began, while Albury-Wodonga, Yarrawonga and Corryong also hit record minimum average temperatures. Meanwhile, Mount Hotham received 335.2 millimetres of rain, its wettest June on record, while Wangaratta had its highest monthly rainfall in more than two decades. Senior Bureau of Meteorology climatologist Simon Granger says the unseasonably warm conditions have been caused by high-pressure systems, bringing warmer air from the north and interior. He says global sea surface temperatures also reached their warmest June levels on record.
0: Police have suspended a search of the Goulburn River at Shepparton after a person was reported to be in distress. Emergency services were called to Tom Collins Drive around 1 a.m. on Sunday after receiving reports a person was heard calling for help. Police say no one has been found and no further information has come to light, indicating someone was in the river. The Victorian Greens have unveiled a new housing policy to tax ultra-wealthy property investors in order to abolish the stamp duty for buyers. Meg Whitfield reports.
2: Under the policy, land tax would be increased to 5.3% for people that own residential investment properties at a value of more than $5 million. The money raised would be used to abolish stamp duty for homes being purchased up to $1.1 million and reduce stamp duty for homes up to $1.6 million. Greens housing spokesperson Gabrielle De Vietri says it's about levelling the playing field.
3: There's a real rebalancing that needs to happen here.
2: She says the party will be taking the policy to the state election.
0: A community information session will be held in Wodonga next month on the future of the Latchford Barracks at Burngilla. Alison Jess reports.
4: The Department of Defence says the session will give residents the chance to speak directly with representatives about the divestment of the base, transition planning and the next steps. The site is one of four bases in the Albury-Wodonga military area and covers about 220 hectares. It supports up to 500 defence personnel, including public servants and reservists, with office space, logistics, accommodation and training facilities. The department says personnel will be moved to the other bases in the region, including the nearby Gaza Ridge barracks. The divestment is part of changes to the department's property portfolio.
0: Nearly 20 years after its closure, Barmer's Danya Centre is reopening to the public. The Yorta Yorta Cultural Centre was forced to close in 2007 due to structural issues caused by termites. Today, the New Look precinct is finally reopening with accommodation to host community and cultural gatherings. Danya Centre CEO John Kerr hopes the centre can help share culture with the wider community.
5: We're here, we have our presence back, we have our Danya Centre back, we have our cultural centre back where we can practice and maintain our culture. And the significance for the wider community is that they can come and experience Yorta Yorta culture directly with elders, community members and or our staff that we have.
0: Parks Victoria staff are taking part in strike action today amid an ongoing pay dispute. The Australian Services Union says hundreds of workers are expected to take part in the action. It will last 24 hours and include a march through Melbourne city centre. The union says wage bargaining has been ongoing for more than a year and is calling for the state government to step up with a better offer. Visa application fees have jumped by at least 25% at the turn of the financial year. Anna Nusrat is a principal lawyer at a regional Victorian firm and says her clients were already struggling with the system before the changes. She says forcing people to pay lump sums instead of instalments will delay or disincentivise workers who can't deal with oppressive fees.
6: The checks and balances aren't in place for department decisions as they are for, say, other legal decisions. So a lot of times visas are refused for quite arbitrary reasons after someone has actually been through and spent all this money. And obviously you're not going to get a refund either.
0: And returning to one of our top stories, police have suspended a search of the Goulburn River at Shepparton after a person was reported to be in distress. Emergency services were called to Tom Collins Drive around 1 a.m. on Sunday after receiving reports a person was heard calling for help. This is ABC News.
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9: Good morning. It's Wednesday, July the 8th, and it's NAIDOC week. There are heaps of events and activities going on around the region to help celebrate 50 years of Deadly. And it'll be a very special day at Barmah in particular with the long-awaited reopening of the Danya Centre. We just heard there in the news. It's been almost 20 years. Things are falling into place. You'll hear about that after 7 o'clock this morning. And later on, you'll meet a Mansfield man planning to travel from Bangkok to Istanbul in an old 1929 Pontiac. I have seen photos of this vehicle. I don't know how far that vehicle is going to get. Why would he do this? Well, stay tuned. We will find out more after 7:30. Plenty of other things happening on the program as well. We'll cross to the Weather Bureau very shortly. I was taken with the announcement this week that Tupperware is back. I didn't know it had gone. I have Tupperware items in my kitchen. In fact, I think I bought my lunch in a Tupperware container today. But apparently, yes, went bankrupt in like 2024. And they've announced that they're back and selling their products. It's reminded me that I bought those Tupperware items from my sister who had a Tupperware party. I can't even remember how far long ago that was. But it's made me think about those side hustles you have. My mum was an Avon lady for a while as well when I was a kid. Love to hear from you this morning on those side hustles that you've done in the past, whether it was a Tupperware party, maybe you were an Avon lady calling. Love to hear from you this morning. 1300 977 222, or you can text in 0467 842 722. Mum was a relief milker too because we lived in a dairy area, so farmers would go on holiday, she'd step in and occasionally make us go with her. So, yeah, I know a milking shed. Give us a call. Give us a text. Love to hear from you this morning. This is Diesel.

0: That was single of the year back in 1983 from a very popular album, Diesel, released the year before. Hip Fidelity, that's tip of my tongue. You're listening to ABC Shepparton. Joe Prince with you this morning. Let's check in with the Weather Bureau. What is going on with the weather at the moment? It's quite chilly overnight, I thought. Kate Doyle, good morning.
1: Good morning. How's it going?
0: Yeah, all right. It was a sock night. The socks stayed on while I was sleeping last night, yeah.
1: That is a very valid response to the minus 0.6 we got down to it just before 6 o'clock this morning. So certainly at Shepparton there, pretty cool. Yarrawonga got down to 0.3 degrees. Bendigo met down to minus 0.7 as well. So you're not the only one in the district who managed to get down below freezing. Certainly a fairly chilly start this morning. So yes, it might be a struggle to get out of bed. Lucky the kids aren't part of

0: as we have a big high pressure system sitting over Tasmania, extending a ridge of high pressure up over Victoria, bringing these incredibly settled conditions. And we are expecting that to hang around in place all the way through until Friday. And then over the weekend, we are looking at the next cold front making its way through. But look, that's a few days away yet. Between now and then, these frosty, foggy mornings continuing with some sunny days.
1: All right. And it hasn't been that windy either. Are we expecting that to pick up as it gets cooler or not?
0: So we're expecting those winds to pick up on the weekend when we see that cold front make its way through. So the situation with this high pressure system is it's when we've got lots of air really descending upon the region but not generating much wind. So the wind comes when we've got a cold front pushing its way through or something else creating the lift to really stir those winds. At the moment with this high pressure system, it really is just sitting over the top of us and putting a lid on things as far as the weather is concerned, which is why we've got these nice still conditions for the next few days. The temperatures are around about average for the time of year. So Shepparton today expecting a top of 13, Yarrawonga a top of 14, Cobram a top of 14, Kyabram a top of 12, Echuca a top of 13, Seymour a top of 13 degrees today, and Mountsfield a top of 14, Mount Buller a sunny top of 6 degrees. And then very similar temperatures continuing across the next few days as we really sit in this very repetitive phase of weather as this high pressure system really does just sit over us.
1: All right, excellent. And I did hear talk of maybe some snow on the weekend as well.
0: Yes, when we see that cold front making its way through, certainly the potential for some snowy conditions there. It looks like we'll get snow down to around 1,400 or 1,300 metres there. So, look, the potential for some cool conditions combining with the bit of moisture in the region means that we do have the potential for some snow.
1: Excellent. All right. Thanks, Kate.
0: Thank you.
1: Kate Doyle there from the Bureau of Meteorology. We're 15 minutes away from the 7 o'clock news. Now, look at a couple of other news stories happening at the moment with Dallas Paul. And just to check, I have been told that there is an issue with the V-Line network this morning. Lots of services have been held up, suspended. I'll get some more details for you very shortly.
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0: right across northern Victoria. That is life in a northern town. I'm not going to forget southern New South Wales there, the Highlands, and the GV, of course. Life in a northern town, I love that song. Dream Academy from 1985. It's 10 minutes away from 7 o'clock. You're listening to ABC Shepherd and the Breakfast Program. Joe Prince with you this morning, and producer of the program, Dallas Paul's, joined me in the studio. A bit of kerfuffle going on at the moment with V-Line.
1: That's right. The V-Line website says all lines are suspended at the moment. It was this morning, 6:38 update came on their website. Bendigo Line, Seymour Line, Gippsland Line, Geelong Line and Ballarat Line are impacted. All services are held across the V-Line network due to a communication fault. An alternate travel plan will follow within 10 minutes. So it'll be a good idea to check on the V-Line website, whoever is travelling or intending to travel as well.
0: Absolutely. And we're hearing something about a Telstra outage at the moment that may or may not be connected to that. So we'll bring you that information as it comes to hand. But if you are travelling, commuting today via V-Line, check in with all the schedules and things that might be impacted by that. So definitely the Seymour Line, one of those impacted there. Dallas, yesterday you managed to get up to Barmer to check out the new Dania Centre.
1: That's right. It's beautiful to drive out there. Beautiful forest there. Really serene atmosphere. Dania Centre, one of the most important cultural centre for the Yorta community. The centre is officially reopening nearly after two decades. So massive facility now there with a great dining facility along with a place where people going for camps or visitors like from schools. Beautiful facility there, and the cruise on the river is not far from there, just a kilometer away. So the grand reopening happening today, and this is NAIDOC week, a big event for the community as well.
0: Yeah, so they usually have their Dania Day celebration during NAIDOC week, but it's extra special today. Because they are officially opening their new centre. So fantastic. We will hear more about that after the news. Issues around the PBS and medication here in Australia.
1: That's right, Joe. Two of the medicines which are subsidised on the PBS scheme for multiple sclerosis might see some changes. So there are some fears that around 10,000 people with multiple sclerosis will be forced to pay up to $33,000 a year to access life-changing treatments. So a dispute is happening at the moment over the pricing. Health Minister Mark Butler has declared he wants the medicines to remain on the pharmaceutical benefits scheme and has linked the dispute with global drug makers' pricing policies in the U.S. So we'll wait and hear what that means and whether any changes will happen to those subsidized pricing.
0: All right, I'm sure a lot of people are watching that very closely. And really weird, sad, strange news coming out of the U.S. that has nothing to do with the World Cup.
1: Yes, that's right. This happened, this is as per the police records, and this incident happened in February in Arizona. Very unusual, bizarre event. A toddler who was declared dead then was

0: found to be alive a bit later. Police had tried and successfully to revive a toddler who had apparently drowned after falling into a residential swimming pool in Arizona. But 5 hours after the toddler was declared dead, police were notified that the child was breathing again at a local hospital. And he was actually taken to a hospital morgue, you know, while this happened. And so very unfortunate, but the police are now recommending negligence charges against parents over the incident in February.
1: Wow, okay. That is quite hard to believe, but it's making the news. And I did mention the World Cup there. We're really getting down to the pointy end. Lots of big sides being booted out.
0: You know, Egypt, who were ahead 2-0 in this morning's match against Argentina, lost the match against Argentina. Argentina made a big comeback and got 3 goals. Lionel Messi also scored a goal today, leading now the pack. So that's great. 3-2. Argentina, unfortunate for Egypt, though. And currently the other match happening, Switzerland with Colombia, 0-0 at the moment. So another one, 20 minutes already finished. So we'll see what happens to this match. So a lot of things happening around the World Cup as well.
1: Yep, absolutely. Thank you very much, Delos.
0: Thank you.
1: Delos Paul, producer of this program, 5 minutes away from 7 o'clock. And I am looking for your side hustles this morning, or things that maybe your parents did as a side hustle. This is because Tupperware has made a comeback, and my sister did do the old Tupperware party back in the day. My mum was an Avon lady. I tagged along with her a couple of times, knocking on people's doors. You go and have a coffee with the neighbour, sell some product, move on. It was interesting, yeah. I had a side hustle as a mystery cinema goer, so checking out how the local cinema was treating the distributors' trailers and other movies and things. So that was a side hustle that was pretty good at the time because I was working only part-time, so a bit of an addition there. Love to hear your side hustles back in the past or even now. I got a friend who was really active on Etsy as well. She was really crafty, made some great knitting things and sold them on Etsy. 1-300-977-222. We can text in 0467-842-722.
2: It's just Mowboy. Me and some of my favourite people are putting on an hour of music, comedy and games with performances from Drifting Clouds and Baker Boy. 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

0: gorgeous version of the Crowded House hit Don't Dream It's Over There. Isaiah Firebrace, of course, from Echuca Moema, singing Yorta Yorta there. Stan Walker from New Zealand, a little bit of Te Reo Māori in that beautiful song, that version, as we watch the sunrise right now out the window. Stay tuned, there's more to come after the news. We'll check out the new Dania Centre at Barmer.
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0: A major Telstra outage affecting the network across the country. Police investigating the stabbing death of a woman in Melbourne's east and the teammates of a suburban footballer to sit out the next match after his death. This is ABC News. Good morning. I'm Natasha McFarlane. Telstra is investigating an issue affecting its mobile and data connections this morning. Glenn Lauder reports.
1: The website Down Detector, which monitors Australian businesses for potential outages, began showing a spike in problems reported by Telstra users at around 4 a.m. Eastern Standard Time. Within a couple of hours, it spiked to around 7,000. Customers with smaller providers, Belong, Tangerine and Woolworths Mobile, are also reporting problems. Telstra says it's looking into an issue affecting some mobile calls and data connections. It's urging anyone experiencing issues to try again, saying things may work after a retry.
0: A man will be interviewed by Homicide Squad detectives following a fatal stabbing in Melbourne's east overnight. Georgia Lenton-Williams has more.
2: Police are investigating after a woman died following an alleged stabbing in Vermont. Officers were called to reports a woman had been stabbed inside a property on Delatite Court just before 10 o'clock, and the 39-year-old was found dead at the scene. A 39-year-old man was arrested and treated by paramedics before being taken to hospital under police guard. Police believe the parties know one another and will investigate the circumstances surrounding the incident. Anyone with information is urged to contact Crime Stoppers.
0: Police are investigating the ramming of a shop in Melbourne's west this morning. It's believed two people reversed a car into a convenience store shortly after 1 o'clock. The alleged offenders failed to gain access to the business in Sunshine West and dumped the vehicle at the scene before fleeing in another car. An abandoned jerry can be seen outside the shop. Investigators are looking into what happened around the failed ram raid. The team of a suburban footballer who suffered a critical brain injury during a local game in Melbourne on Saturday has opted not to play this weekend. Meg Whitfield reports.
3: The loss of Epping footballer Nathan Fitzgerald has been felt across Australia's football community. The 27-year-old died in hospital on Monday after sustaining critical injuries mid-match at Laylaw Reserve on Saturday afternoon. Coaches, support staff and players at Epping Football Netball Club met on Tuesday night to decide if they'd be playing this weekend. The club says the under-19-and-a-halves and seniors will proceed with their game, but the reserves, the team Mr Fitzgerald mainly played in, will not. Mr Fitzgerald's number, 34, will be retired by the club.
0: The Victorian Greens are seeking to abolish stamp duty on select homes by taxing ultra-wealthy property investors. Under the party's proposal, the land tax for people with residential investment properties at a value of more than $5 million would be increased to 5.3%. The Greens say the money raised would be used to abolish stamp duty for homes purchased under $1.1 million, and stamp duty would be reduced for properties up to $1.6 million. Housing spokesperson Gabrielle De Vietri says the housing system currently favours investors.
4: The Greens want to flip that scenario. We want to tax the big banks and the property investors to be able to cut tax for ordinary Victorians.
0: Parks Victoria staff are today taking part in strike action amid an ongoing pay dispute. The Australian Services Union says hundreds of workers are expected to take part in the action, including rangers, field staff and administrative employees. It will last 24 hours and include a march through Melbourne city centre. The union says wage bargaining has been ongoing for more than a year and are calling for the state government to step up with a better offer. Thousands of patients with multiple sclerosis could be left paying up to around $30,000 for life-saving medication amid the latest dispute between pharmaceutical companies and the federal government. Here's National Health reporter Stephanie Darzell.
5: The government's Pharmaceutical Benefits Scheme Advisory Committee will meet today to discuss the future of two MS medicines on the PBS, known commercially as Ocrevus and Kesimpta, amid a pricing stash with the drug makers. MS Australia Deputy CEO Julia Morahan says removing the drugs from the PBS could have serious implications.
6: It would be a devastating loss.
5: Federal Health Minister Mark Butler says the drugs deliver enormous benefit to many and should remain listed on the PBS.
0: The Prime Minister will meet with three more Pacific leaders in Brisbane today after returning from a visit to Solomon Islands and Fiji. Here's Foreign Affairs reporter Stephen Jedgetts.
7: Anthony Albanese will meet with PNG Prime Minister James Marape, as well as the Prime Ministers of Tonga and Samoa. Mr Albanese and Mr Marape will celebrate the Pukpuk Defence Treaty coming into force. All four leaders are also likely to discuss Australia's new military alliance with Fiji. And there'll be a focus on sport, with the leaders set to sign agreements on allocating $200 million allocated for grassroots rugby league in the region under the PNG NRL deal.
0: US President Donald Trump has already ruffled feathers at the annual NATO summit over strikes on Iran and his desire to control Greenland. Europe correspondent Mazoe Ford reports from Turkey.
8: As the NATO summit began, leaders unveiled arms deals worth billions of dollars to show they are heeding US calls to spend more to defend Europe. Even so, President Trump took a swipe soon after arriving in Ankara by saying he would have boycotted the summit because the US wasn't treated well by NATO leaders over its strikes on Iran. But he came because he likes Turkey as president. He also reiterated his desire that the US should control Greenland, not Denmark. The leaders held a formal dinner at the presidential palace. The main summit gets underway later today. Mazoe Ford, ABC News, Ankara.
0: Nigel Farage is resigning from UK Parliament, but the leader of the right-wing Reform UK party's political career is far from over. Here's Europe correspondent Elias Kluwer in London.
9: Nigel Farage sensationally announced he'd resign as an MP in the UK Parliament, but immediately said he'd be standing in the by-election he triggered.
10: This will be a people versus the establishment by-election.
9: The political manoeuvre comes after an investigation into Mr Farage, who leads the populist Reform UK party, and the personal donations he's received from wealthy party backers. Mr Farage declared he's done nothing wrong, and the investigation is being used as a political weapon to destroy his career. Elias Kluwer, ABC News, London.
0: In finance, the Australian share market is expected to open around 0.4% lower on the back of a turbulent night internationally. The Dow Jones has dipped by 0.25%, the S&P 500 is almost 0.5% weaker, and the Nasdaq has lost over 1%. Brent crude has spiked more than 5% amid renewed tensions in the Strait of Hormuz to almost $76 a barrel. Gold is down almost 1.5% to $4,105 an ounce, and the Australian dollar is buying 69.3 US cents. The final round of 16 match at the Men's Soccer World Cup between Colombia and Switzerland in Vancouver is locked at 0-0 at half-time. Neither team has been able to find the lead in a tense first half in front of a packed house of predominantly Colombian fans in Vancouver. The winner will face Argentina in the quarterfinals. And now with more sport, here's Jared Coote.
11: Argentina has kept its hopes of winning a second straight Men's Soccer World Cup alive after coming from 2 goals down to beat Egypt 3-2 in the round of 16 in Atlanta. The defending champions were 2 goals down late in the match, but scored 3 times in 14 minutes, with Enzo Fernandez scoring the winner in the 93rd minute. Lionel Messi scored Argentina's second to sit on top of the Golden Boot standings with 8 goals for the tournament. The International Olympic Committee has provisionally lifted its suspension on Russia's Olympics body, meaning its athletes could be allowed to compete for their country at the 2028 Games in Los Angeles. The IOC suspended the Russian Olympic Committee in 2023 in response to the war in Ukraine. And American tennis player Coco Gauff has reached the Wimbledon semifinals for the first time after coming from a set down to beat fourth seed Jessica Pegula. She'll play Carolina Muchova in the next round after the Czech player beat Japan's Naomi Osaka 7-6, 6-4. In the men's draw, Jannik Sinner is through to the final four after he cruised past Jan Lennard Struff in straight sets.
0: To the weather for the state, areas of morning frost and patchy fog, partly cloudy in the south with isolated light showers over Gippsland, most likely near the coast. Dry and mostly sunny across the north, a cool day with light east to southeasterly winds. On the bays, variable winds below 10 knots and seas below half a metre. For Melbourne, partly cloudy, the chance of morning fog with light winds and heading for a top today of 11 degrees. Tomorrow, partly cloudy and 13. Friday, mostly sunny, 16. Saturday, showers increasing, 15. Sunday, showers, 15 again. Right now, it's 7 degrees in the city. 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
13: Good morning. Outages at the moment causing some big issues. It seems to be an issue, quite a widespread issue with Telstra at the moment. I have to say, about 6.15, I was able to use my phone, which is Telstra, and then now just not happening, getting a message. So we'll find out, try and find out what's going on there. That in turn may have caused problems with the V-Line network. We're just trying to work that out as well, but V-Line services, including the Seymour line, all suspended at the moment. They're working on alternate travel plans. I'm assuming that means coaches. So if you are a commuter on the trains, you should check in with the website, schedules, what's happening there, in case you end up being a little bit late because of this morning. It's a little bit frosty out there. It's also a bit of fog about in some areas, but we're expecting a mostly sunny afternoon. Light winds, a top of 12 for Kyabram today, 13 in Shepparton, Tatura, Echuca and Seymour, 14 the expected top for Cobram, Mansfield and Benalla. Mount Buller heading for a top of 6 degrees and sunny there. In this half hour, we're going to head up to the northeast part of our region and check out the Bongilla Migrants Centre. So a lot of talk about how multicultural our community is, given our soccer team makeup of the Socceroos. Lots of different cultural backgrounds there and refugee backgrounds. A lot of people in this region would have settled, would have come through Bongilla back in the day. So we'll explore that a little bit before 7:30 this morning. Local news coming your way at 7:30, of course. Now, the Yordiyorda Cultural Centre in Barmah, the Danya Centre, is officially reopening after 2 decades today. The centre was forced to close in 2007 due to some structural issues. There are several new features there now that have been added to the centre, creating a place where visitors can really explore Yordiyorda culture and the region. The opening ceremony is being held a little bit later this morning during NAIDOC week. And the ABC's Dallas Paul caught up with the centre's CEO there yesterday, John Patrick Kerr, to see what it means for the local community.
14: Pretty much everything's changed. The facilities before this were in total ruins for well over 20 years. Before that, it was a very active, thriving part of not only the Yordiyorda community, but the broader community as well. So school children, secondary school kids, families and all that could book the centre out over weekends and come on out and spend the weekend out here. But it was also about having the cultural aspect of it as well. So we had Aunty Greta Morgan, who played a huge part in the Danya Centre. Aunty Hilda Walker also, who were previous employees of Parks Vic, but they were based here at the Danya Centre for many, many years. During the weekends when we'd have kids in that stay over, we'd have traditional owners come along and they would take them on walks through the Yammybuck Trail to look at all the cultural sites through there, down to the Barmah Lakes to identify a lot of the migratory birds and all those types of things, and just to speak about Yordiyorda culture in general, because the Barmah National Park is really the epicentre for Yordiyorda people.
15: How will the new facility change the way we are able to actually experience Yordiyorda culture for schools and, you know, people who come to visit here?
14: As you can see around us here now, we have this space here. We can fit up to 150 people in here at any one time. It's designed to split up into 3 rooms. So as you can see, we have the drawers that come across here that separate the rooms. So we're standing in one classroom now. If we go into this next room here, the walls will come out. This will be its individual classroom, and so would that. So we're able to have multiple classrooms running at once. They all have state-of-the-art facilities in there, so we have the latest technology with drop-down screens and monitors and all that, and that's all operated through electronic processes that we have in here. We also have the deck outside, as you can see. We can fit another 100 people out there, and you know, that's for community events, cultural events, you know, school gatherings and all those types of things. And for traditional owners to come, we have a lot of our ladies now that are doing the basket weaving and all that stuff. So they're actually actively involved with the Dania Centre now. With their most weekends, we have a lot of ladies come, a lot of winyards, our women from community that come along and do their basket weaving. History and knowledge and that is kept within our community so that them kids can then teach their kids and so on and so forth. So it's still very, very strong. Our culture is very, very strong. And the Dania Centre is a big part of that, to maintaining that culture, history and the education, not only for the wider community, but for our own community as well.
15: The cruise is also not very far from here. It's only like, how many kilometres away is it?
14: It's probably about just on a K, 1 kilometre away. So we have also, we have the Kingfisher, which seats 30 people. And we offer tours from an hour to 2 hours up and down the Dungala, which is the Murray River. One of the parts of the tour that really sticks out the most is that we were coming back downstream. The guides turned the motor off and just asked everyone to just sit and listen and enjoy the sounds of the birds and the environment and all that, and it really touches you. This finished product we have now has taken the better part of 15 years to, I guess, rebuild the Dania Centre and bring the Dania Centre back. The reason why this place is so, so important, the Barmer National Park and the Moira Lakes and everyone around, this is the epicentre for Yorta Yorta people. This is where we come from. The culture that's in this space can't be found anywhere else. The stories and the song lines and the dreaming that we have here, you can only experience it by being here. It is so important, particularly in today's, I guess, tipsy-topsy world and everything that's going on, is that we're able to gather here in one space. We're able to share our knowledge with non-Indigenous people, with other Indigenous people as well, so that then they can go back to their communities and get a real feel for what Yorta Yorta people are all about, you know, and the struggles that we've faced as a people. We're in the middle of NAIDOC Week, right? If you go back to great men and women, Uncle William Cooper, Unimaj Tucker, all of these great fighters that stood up for people that were on the other side of the world, you know. Uncle Jack Patton, and the list goes on and on and on. Uncle Doug Nichols and many, many more people. And the fight that they started way back then, way back in the 30s and 40s, now has transcended into the modern-day NAIDOC Week. You know, it started out as a day of mourning. And this was all came off the backs of the hard works of Yorta Yorta men and women. You know, our mob were the first mob to stand up against inequality against Aboriginal people. They walked off Cumra and walked all the way to Marupina, and, you know, no one wanted them there. So they set up camp on the fringes of

0: Both towns, Maroopa and Shepparton, in the middle of the place they call the Flats, and they lived on the edge of the tip for a generation. There were many of our people that were born and raised on those flats, and the stories are still coming out today of that. And that's another space too where there are guided tours over in that space as well. So it's all interconnected.
1: What is happening for the opening ceremony of this centre?
0: Our annual Danya Day, which is held every year on NAIDOC Week on the Wednesday. From 10 a.m. on the 8th, we'll have celebration of culture, our space in this country, and a celebration of who we are as Yorta Yorta people. But also it's the opening of the new centre. It's a family day, so we encourage all families and Indigenous people, non-Indigenous people, people from all backgrounds to come along, bring your kids along. We have a lot of activities for children to do. We have stores. We have Uncle Kutch Edwards who's coming along, and Maddie Walker as well to do some entertaining and all that sort of stuff. So we encourage all families to come along because it is a celebration of who we are as a people, not only as Yorta Yorta people, but also who we are as traditional owners right across this country.
2: That's John Patrick Kerr, their CEO of the Danya Centre, reopening today, the grand reopening after almost 2 decades of getting it fixed and set up so that a lot more people can come and visit. That is happening today at the Barma Centre there, Danya Centre in Barma. Starting from 10 a.m, there's a smoking ceremony at 11, a welcome to country at 11:30. The official opening is at 12:30, but there's market stalls and cultural activities going on, entertainment and a lunch, and I'm told cash is the way to spend your money there for that event. And just a reminder that Mansfield have some great NAIDOC Week events happening as well. I think we spoke with Aluka Sax-Williams last NAIDOC Week. He's an artist from Melbourne, does some really interesting work. He's doing the pyrography workshops again this year, so that's happening on Friday. And then they've got a weaving workshop and a native plant dye workshop with Cassie Latham on Saturday. So you can go to the Mansfield Shire website to find out more details about those events.
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0: It's Belinda Carlisle, Mad About You, from 1986. I'm sure you've heard of the Bongilla Migrant Centre near Albury, Wodonga. Throughout its operation from 1947 to 1971, around 320,000 people from right across the world came through its doors when they first arrived here in Australia. Many local families here will have first stories about parents, grandparents, other relatives spending some time there before settling in the GV and beyond. Donna Johnson is the daughter of migrant parents and a tour guide at the centre, and she spoke with the ABC's intern, Alexandra Mulcaster, about the significance of the site.
1: The site was initially built as an army camp in 1940, operated as such during the Second World War, as well as an internment camp for the Italians. But then after the Second World War, Australia needed more people. So it believed it needed more people to grow and flourish, as well as just in case they needed to protect itself. So it then embarked on a migration campaign. So initially it was the displaced people that came from Europe. They were people who'd been living in refugee camps, either couldn't go home or didn't want to go home for political reasons. Once the camps no longer had any more people, we were still like, we still want more people to come. And at the time there was a saying, populate or perish. So then it became the assisted migrants program. It was heavily subsidised for them to come to Australia, and they then had to work for 2 years to pay that back. So by paying it back, they weren't paying it back in monetary forms. It was just that they committed to work in a job for 2 years.
2: Have you heard any really good stories of people who've come back to either, you know, establish some family history or just find out about the centre in general?
1: There's lots of stories. There's lots of funny stories about, you know, the first time they learned English or the first time they saw Vegemite. And, you know, one person told me that their mum decided it was shoe polish and tried to shine the shoes with it, for example. And, you know, just some of those things of the challenge of learning English and then Australian, which is a little bit different again. But for most people, even though it was pretty harsh, like pretty basic, you were in an unlined tin shed, so stinking hot in summer, freezing cold in winter. But when they come back, a lot of them have different memories. So their memories are, even though at the time it might have felt very confronting, but when they come back, they then often see it as a place of hope, a place where they started their new life in Australia, which, you know, they're very proud of. So the memories are a lot more positive at that point.
2: Where were they generally from?
1: They came from all over Europe. So it just depended what year and when. So as I said, the displaced people were generally people from the Baltic countries. Then there were specific campaigns later on. Sometimes people came, such as after the civil war in Greece, because there was high unemployment, a lot of poverty. People came after the Hungarian Revolution, for example. So there were drivers sometimes. Sometimes people just came for an adventure, you know, because we'd gone to Europe, we'd talked about the land of sunshine, promised them jobs. So, yeah, so they thought for others it was a little bit of an adventure. There were specific campaigns sometimes. So, for example, there were a group of people known as the Jennings Germans. That was when Australia was having a little bit of a housing crisis, and so Jennings, A.V. Jennings, which was a building company at the time, they were commissioned to build 1,800 houses in Canberra. So they recruited 150 German builders to come to Australia, and they built those 1,800 houses in that two-year period.
2: And how do you think, obviously the migrants were from all over Europe,
1: yeah,
2: how did they kind of find their sense of belonging at the centre?
1: There were lots of different ways. So one of the ways it's often talked about where they did find a sense of belonging and almost crossed those cultural barriers, if you like, is soccer. So it was playing sport, it was dances, it was music. One universal thing is that they really did make the best. Like their resilience, their work ethic, everything was just amazing, particularly considering what some of them had lived through before they came to Australia. Ultimately, they shaped what we have today in all aspects of our life. So in the food we eat, I mean, even in the sport, like at the moment with the World Cup, but soccer grew as a consequence to the Europeans that came through here. Just every part of Australian life, really, they've contributed to.
2: And have you heard any stories of people coming from overseas to visit this centre to maybe trace family roots?
1: Yeah, absolutely. So we have lots of people coming from overseas. So as someone who is also the child of parents that came through here, you know, they'll come and visit and then you bring them out here. So you've got those people. But I did have another family where their parent had passed away and the family had come from overseas and they were literally tracing their entire journey. So they came to Bungula and then they went out looking for the farm that they first worked on and they were literally doing the entire journey while they were here.
0: That's Diana Johnson, the tour guide at the Bungula Migrant Centre, speaking with the ABC's intern Alexandra Molcaster. I know a lot of families will have come through that centre before settling in our region. And as mentioned there, we know the sport of soccer very popular here in Australia now, but probably due to a lot of those migrants who came through Bungula and other centres here in Australia are still contributing, refugees and people with different cultural backgrounds, to our soccer ranks with the current Socceroos. Stay tuned, we've got the news next.
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0: ABC Local News. Good morning. I'm Charmaine Manuel. Travellers on the V line will be affected this morning as a communication fault has led all lines to be suspended across the network. This includes the Bendigo, Seymour, Gippsland, Geelong and Ballarat lines. V line says it will announce alternative travel plans and is assessing the situation. Weather records have fallen as parts of the Goulburn-Murray region have endured their warmest and wettest June on record. Andrew Mangelsdorf has more.
1: Shepparton recorded an average monthly minimum of 7.3 degrees, its warmest since records began, while Albury-Wodonga, Yarrawonga and Corryong also hit record minimum average temperatures. Meanwhile, Mount Hotham received 335.2 millimetres of rain, its wettest June on record, while Wangaratta had its highest monthly rainfall in more than two decades. Senior Bureau of Meteorology climatologist Simon Granger says the unseasonably warm conditions have been caused by high-pressure systems, bringing warmer air from the north and interior. He says global sea surface temperatures also reached their warmest June levels on record.
0: The Victorian Greens have unveiled a new housing policy to tax ultra-wealthy property investors in order to abolish the stamp duty for buyers. Meg Whitfield reports.
2: Under the policy, land tax would be increased to 5.3% for people that own residential investment properties at a value of more than $5 million. The money raised would be used to abolish stamp duty for homes being purchased up to $1.1 million and reduce stamp duty for homes up to $1.6 million. Greens housing spokesperson Gabrielle Di Vietri says it's about levelling the playing field.
3: There's a real rebalancing that needs to happen here.
2: She says the party will be taking the policy to the state election.
0: A community information session will be held in Wodonga next month on the future of the Latchford Barracks at Bowngilla. Alison Jess reports.
4: The Department of Defence says the session will give residents the chance to speak directly with representatives about the divestment of the base, transition planning and the next steps. The site is one of four bases in the Albury-Wodonga military area and covers about 220 hectares. It supports up to 500 defence personnel, including public servants and reservists, with office space, logistics, accommodation and training facilities. The department says personnel will be moved to the other bases in the region, including the nearby Gaza Ridge Barracks. The divestment is part of changes to the department's property portfolio.
0: Nearly 20 years after its closure, Barmer's Danya Centre is reopening to the public. The Yorta Yorta Cultural Centre was forced to close in 2007 due to structural issues caused by termites. Today, the New Look precinct is finally reopening with accommodation to host community and cultural gatherings. Danya Centre CEO John Kerr hopes the centre can help share culture with the wider community.
5: We're here, we have our presence back, we have our Danya Centre back, we have our cultural centre back where we can practice and maintain our culture. And the significance for the wider community is that they can come and experience Yorta Yorta culture directly with elders, community members and or our staff that we have here.
0: Parks Victoria staff are taking part in strike action today amid an ongoing pay dispute. The Australian Services Union says hundreds of workers are expected to take part in the action. It will last 24 hours and include a march through Melbourne city centre. The union says wage bargaining has been ongoing for more than a year and is calling for the state government to step up with a better offer. Eczema Support Australia is calling on the federal government to ensure a life-altering eczema medication can be made more accessible for young children. This week, government and health agencies will meet to decide whether children under 11 should be allowed eczema medication known as dupilumab under the Pharmaceutical Benefits Scheme. Severe eczema is a debilitating inflammatory skin condition that may cause severe itching, pain, physical and emotional distress. Founder of Eczema Support Australia, Melanie Funk, says the medication is available for those over 12, but young children have been left behind.
6: But for young children, they're missing things like school, they're not sleeping, they're also potentially developing other comorbidities which start with eczema. The itch is relentless and it impacts the young child as well as the whole household.
0: Returning to our top story, travellers on the V line will be affected this morning as a communication fault has led all lines to be suspended across the network. This is ABC News.
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8: Hi, Rachel Mealy here. Exclusive details on the last known ISIS bride who's returning to Australia facing allegations a Yazidi girl was enslaved, beaten and raped in her home. Controversial UK reform leader Nigel Farage vowing to recontest his seat after resigning from Parliament. And how one primary school is achieving great success teaching young Indigenous kids to read.
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12: Good morning. We are having reports this morning of an Australia-wide Telstra outage at the moment. So if you're having issues with the phone, that might be the reason. Other providers, I believe, aren't affected. Andy has texted in. How did you do that? Is the text working? Or maybe you're not with Telstra. From Boorali, it's saying the mobile calls are not working there. Yes, and not here in Shepparton either. So still trying to get more information about that from Telstra. And then there are the issues with Beeline right now, which they are saying is a communications issue. So those passenger services, particularly on the Seymour line for us, affected there. So be aware of that. If you are commuting, you need to check in with your schedules and what's happening with whatever service it is that you are hoping to take this morning. If you are feeling a little bit chilly this morning, well, that'd be because it's only about 1 degree in Shepparton right now, 0.2 in Wangaratta, 1.5 degrees in Yarrawonga, 4 degrees in Eildon. Looks like that's the top at the moment. Mount Buller, you're looking at 1.4 degrees. They're all slightly warmer than Shepparton. My goodness. In a moment, we're going to explore the idea of going from Mansfield to Bangkok to Istanbul in a very, very old car.

0: from 1969, The Hollies. He ain't heavy, he's my brother. You're listening to ABC, Shepherd and Joe Prince with you for breakfast this morning. Mansfield's Rick Lindsay is getting ready to drive his old 1929 Pontiac from Bangkok to Istanbul, which sounds a little bit like a logistical nightmare to me, but it's a fundraiser for Parkinson's research and the vehicle is already waiting for him in Bangkok. He joins you now. Good morning, Rick.
1: G'day, Joe.
0: Tell us a little bit about the car, first of all, because I've seen pictures. It looks pretty, I don't want to say durable.
1: Don't be rude, Joe. It's good. It's really old. It's 90, well, I haven't done the maths. It must be 90. Yes. It's 3 years older than my dad. And he'd be 104 if he, no, anyway, whatever, it's nearly 100. But, no, it's a good old thing. It's just briefly, I grew up in Wagga.
0: Yeah.
1: And my father had an iron foundry. And when you have an iron foundry, all the scrap dealers come in with their old trucks and vehicles and farm implements to melt down, to turn into manhole covers and that sort of thing.
0: Yeah.
1: And so every so often, there'd be an old Model A Ford or something like out of a John Steinbeck book, you know.
0: Yes.
1: And he'd come in and he'd say, oh, let's keep that one. So our family drove around in old Model A Fords. They were, I can't swear, they were boxes. They were jalopies, you know.
0: Yeah.

0: old goat shooting rig. Oh.
1: Yeah.
0: Is that Donald Trump?
1: Sorry, what?
0: Oh, sorry, I've got a...
1: Hello?
0: Oh, shit, sorry, hang on.
1: Hello. Oh, we might just check and see what's going on there with Rick. Hang on a sec.
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4: From Cobram to Mansfield, from Benalla to Kyabram, this is Joe Prince on ABC Shepparton.
1: So I think, Rick, you were telling us about the vehicle that you're taking across from Bangkok to Istanbul. Hang on. Dropping off the line there. Hello, Rick.
0: Yes, I'm here.
1: Yes, you're telling us about the vehicle, so you've restored it. Sorry. Yeah.
0: So restored it just enough so it's registrable, as it were. And it works. It just goes. And a couple of years ago, we had a daughter working in Northern Territory on a, like they all do now, on those remote stations. And I thought I'd surprise her, and I thought, I'll take the old Pontiac, you know. And I didn't think it'd get past Benalla. And the damn thing just kept going and going and going. And it was such a, all the way up to near Darwin and back. And I just found it so pleasurable, you know, driving, no windows and no radio, no wipers, nothing. And it just kept going, and the wind up your nostrils. And I just, it was such a privilege. And so anyway, that's where the old car is from. Yeah,
1: so it can do some distances, but so what's prompted you to try and get it from Bangkok to Istanbul?
0: Well, there's another local Mansfield guy called John McComb who about 12 years ago took a similarly old vehicle from Bangkok to Helsinki, which is a lot further than what I'm going. Mm. And he went with a lot of other old vehicles and a backup stuff, and he got there, and I thought, well, and I'm trying to retire from a rammed earth building business.
1: Yes.
0: And I thought, and I've got this wonderful wife who lets me go on these crazy things. So she said, so anyway, I thought, and I do a lot of work in Turkey. I thought, well, that'd be nice to, you know, Bangkok to Turkey. And I got the map out, the atlas, and looked at all the different countries to go through. And it's doable, just, you know, the roads are being improved. And so I just thought it's a nice thing to do.
1: Yeah, but have you thought about how long it's going to take? Do you have estimates?
0: Yeah, because on Google Maps, you know, with your fingers, you sort of go, well, from that town to that town's 300 k's. I can do about 250 k's a day. It's not very fast. It just rattles along. Mm. So I just did it in segments. And I'm winging it. Look, really, I don't know. And if it breaks down, I've allowed about 10 days for breakdowns.
1: Yeah.
0: But I think I'll get to Istanbul in very early November.
1: Okay. All right. And obviously, you've this is a trip sort of to take for just those reasons to try and see how it goes. But you're also going to be raising awareness and funds for Parkinson's.
0: I am. Yeah. So. As a builder over the years, I've built thousands of these rammed earth things, and I don't know why, but I hope it's nothing to do with the rammed earth. Oh. But I've been coming in contact with more and more old clients and mates who've got this, you know, crappy neurological disorder.
1: Mm-hmm.
0: And one of them in particular is a real mover and shaker, excuse the pun on Parkinson's, but he really has a crack at raising money for neurological research. And he flew me up to Sydney to a lab there that's specifically a Parkinson's research laboratory. And it was like going into a factory of effort of trying to nail this thing. And part of the fundraising for this is done by another Parkinson's sufferer guy called Clyde Campbell in Sydney, and he's an entrepreneur, and he pays for a, you know when you give money to wildlife funders, mm-hmm. half it goes in administration. This one, he pays for it all himself. He's done really well in automation business. He's an entrepreneur. So I really like the setup of this particular fund for Parkinson's.

0: instance. And I thought, I'm not going to, I know so many people with this damn thing. And it's just worked out that I'm, yeah. That's the purpose of it.
1: And Rick, before I let you go, are there people, you'll be able to sort of follow your progress online? Have you got a setup for that?
0: One of my dear daughters has set me up on an Instagram post. It's called Bangkok to Istanbul.
1: Yep.
0: And it is up now, but it's got nothing on it.
1: Yes.
0: But if people would like to follow, and I'm gonna video an interesting person every day.
1: Cool.
0: In Uzbekistan, China, Kazakhstan, wherever. And then it's gonna be translated. It's this little app that puts the translation in text. So to make it really worthwhile, I'm gonna do a post each day.
1: All right.
0: And
1: we'll follow your progress. Excellent. Thank you so much. Good luck with it.
0: With your phone outages and all that. You're doing your heroic.
1: We're all good. We're managing. Thanks, Rick.
0: Okay.
1: Cheers.
0: Bye.
1: That's Rick Lindsay there from Mansfield. I think next Sunday is when he heads off. The vehicle is already in Bangkok and he's heading to Istanbul. So going through a lot of different countries there: Thailand, Laos, China, Kazakhstan, Uzbekistan, all the stands, Georgia, and then finally Turkey. So you can follow him on Insta, as you just heard, Bangkok to Istanbul. You can also check out a bit more about his story on one of the research, Parkinson's research websites. It's up there as well, which is shakeitup.org.au. And you can find Rick's road trip there. Sounds like it will be an adventure.
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1: It's 10 minutes away from 8 o'clock after 8.30. Let's take a look at the really serious issue of voluntary assisted dying and the accessibility of that in regional areas. So if that is something that is of interest to you, we're going to explore that. There's actually a university researcher group who are trying to map how available it is for regional people, sort of looking for that end-of-life care. So that'll be after 8.30 this morning. I know there are some real weather boffins out there. We love your contributions with rainfall measurements and other weather-related information you provide. So we thought we'd just take a closer look at some of those records that were broken that we've been hearing about in the news with temperatures and rainfall during the month of June. There was that all that rain that we're seeing now in the rivers and catchment, and also what the outlook is for the rest of winter with a senior climatologist at the Bureau of Meteorology, Simon Granger. He's speaking here with the ABC's Andrew Mangelsdorf.
4: June was pretty warm across most of Victoria, including the North Country. Maximum temperatures were in the northern country were around about 1 to 2 degrees above average, and the minimum temperatures were generally over 3 degrees above average for the month.
5: And what were some of the standout statistics?
4: Several towns have their warmest June minimum temperatures on record. So that included Shepparton with a minimum of average minimum of 7.3 degrees, Yarrawonga with average minimum temperature of 7.2 degrees, and Corryong with minimum temperature of 5.2 degrees, and finally Albury with Donga, minimum temperature of 7.1 degrees for the month. Yeah, so all of those are around about 30 years of data at their current site.
5: I understand there were some other records set in areas like rainfall.
4: Rainfall across much of the north and west of Victoria was around about 1.5 to times to double the June average. We didn't see too many records in the northern areas, so it was more places, more significant rainfall was out west or at Bendigo. But we did see that Wangaratta had its highest June monthly rainfall since 2005.
5: What about Mount Hotham?
4: So Mount Hotham, that did have its highest June rainfall on record with 335.2 millimetres, which was getting on towards over 2.5 times its monthly average. Falls Creek also had over twice its monthly average rainfall for June with 296 millimetres. So overall, yeah, Victoria's maximum temperatures were the third warmest on record since 1910, and the highest for June since 2005. And minimum temperatures were the second warmest on record for Victoria overall since 1910. With only 1991 being having warmer nighttime temperatures for Victoria.
5: What are the driving factors that have brought this about this year?
4: Well, we saw throughout June, particularly in eastern Australia, it was we saw a prolonged period where we had slow-moving anticyclone high-pressure systems sitting over eastern Australia and into the Tasman Sea. So that brought a lot of warmer air from the north and the interior of the country down towards the southeast, including New South Wales and Victoria. That's the major one in terms of the local weather patterns, but also we've seen that June was fairly warm globally, so that global sea surface temperatures in 2026 were the June 2026 was the warmest on record for June. So we've got this background of a very, very warm global climate.
5: And was this expected to be as warm as it ended up being?
4: We were very much expecting above average maximum and minimum temperatures for the southeast of Australia in June and all through winter.
5: El Nino was declared extremely early this year. Did that have any impact?
4: We don't always expect to see the very warm temperatures from El Nino this time of the year. The stronger effects from El Nino historically have occurred later on in the year and towards later in winter and into spring. So El Nino may not, the actual development of the El Nino may not have played a particularly large role in what we saw in June.
5: Looking forward to the rest of winter and into spring, what can we expect to see?
4: The rainfall forecast for July is actually for the northern Victorian northern country is about equal chances of above or below average rainfall for July. Looking ahead into August, it's more likely to be below average in the northern country for August, and for the full July to September season. So looking over the full three month period, rainfall's likely to be below average for northern Victoria. In terms of temperature, we're showing that's very likely to be above average maximum and minimum temperatures for the season. Quite high chances of them being unusually warm, so in the highest 20%, very much increased chances of that, about 3 to 4 times the average chance of that occurring.
1: That's Simon Granger, Senior Climatologist at the Bureau of Meteorology, speaking with the ABC's Andrew Mangelsdorf, looking ahead towards the rest of winter.

0: Sayonara, that is new music from the band Shepherd. They will be at the Denny New Muster in October. That's the 2nd and 3rd, so if you want to catch them live, it's news time.
1: Good morning, Natasha McFarlane with ABC News. Telstra customers across the country have been reporting issues with their service throughout the morning. Reports of problems spiked around 6 o'clock to more than 7,000 customers on the website Down Detector and have persisted throughout the morning. Telstra says it's aware of the issue and is asking customers to retry their connection. The federal government has also been informed. These customers say it's been a major inconvenience.
2: I've got a personal and a work phone, both iPhones, both connected to Telstra. One's got 3 bars and on Wi-Fi, and the other's got 0, not even SOS now.
3: Very lucky that I have a work phone not on the Telstra network.
4: My wife's phone, also on Telstra, is saying emergency calls only.
1: Meanwhile, a communications fault on Victoria's regional train line is wreaking havoc for commuters, with all lines suspended across the state. It's not yet clear whether the fault is linked to the nationwide Telstra outage. However, passengers are being advised to defer travel where possible, with very limited coach replacements available. V-Line says it doesn't know how long it will take to get radio services and the network restored. A commuter trying to get from Southern Cross to Geelong has told 774 ABC Melbourne he doesn't think he'll make it to work.
5: So it's pretty busy. There's about 70 people out the front. V-Line are doing, the customer services are doing a really good job with the communication, but you can really just see from the number of people the impact it's going to have for those who are trying to get to work in other places regionally.
1: The US says it has launched attacks on Iran again, accusing Tehran of striking 3 commercial vessels that had been passing through the Strait of Hormuz. Sarah Amir reports.
6: The US Central Command says Tehran's demonstrated aggression is unwarranted, dangerous, and a clear violation of the ceasefire. Iranian state media is reporting that projectiles have hit Sirik, Keshem Island, and Bandar Abbas, all in southern Iran. The Iranian Foreign Ministry says it will take any measure it deems necessary to safeguard its interests and national security. Tehran has also condemned Washington's decision to revoke a temporary suspension of sanctions on Iranian oil sales, describing it as a breach of their agreement. Brent crude prices have risen by more than 5% amid the latest escalation.
1: The opposition says China's missile test in the Pacific this week proves the need for Australia to increase its defence spending. China launched long-range missiles over the Pacific on Monday, landing about 1,000 kilometres northeast of the Solomon Islands. Shadow Defence Minister James Patterson says Australia is not expanding its air and missile defence capabilities fast enough.
7: My concern is that Australia does not have adequate integrated air and missile defence to intercept a ballistic missile like this if it was coming in our direction or if we judged it was going to hit an allied or friendly country and we wanted to intercept it. We haven't been spending enough and we're not moving fast enough.
1: A woman has died after an alleged stabbing in Melbourne's east overnight. The 39-year-old was found dead inside a property on Delatite Court in Vermont just before 10 o'clock. A 39-year-old man was arrested and treated by paramedics before being taken to hospital under police guard. He'll be interviewed by the homicide squad today. The Victorian Greens have unveiled a new housing policy to tax ultra-wealthy property investors in order to abolish the stamp duty for buyers. Meg Whitfield reports.
8: Under the policy, land tax would be increased to 5.3% for people that own residential investment properties at a value of more than $5 million. The money raised would be used to abolish stamp duty for homes being purchased up to $1.1 million and reduce stamp duty for homes up to $1.6 million. Greens housing spokesperson Gabrielle Di Vietri says it's about levelling the playing field.
9: There's a real rebalancing that needs to happen here.
8: She says the party will be taking the policy to the state election.
1: To sport, the final round of 16 match at the Soccer World Cup between Colombia and Switzerland is headed to extra time after the match finished at nil-all at the end of regulation time. Both sides had limited opportunities in front of a packed house of predominantly Colombian fans in Vancouver. The winner will face Argentina in the quarterfinals. To the weather for the state, areas of morning frost and patchy fog, partly cloudy in the south with isolated light showers over Gippsland, most likely near the coast. For Melbourne, partly cloudy, the chance of morning fog and heading for a top today of 11 degrees. Tomorrow, partly cloudy, 13. Friday, mostly sunny and 16. Saturday, showers increasing 15. Right now, it's 7 degrees in the city. ABC News.
10: Good morning, welcome to AM. I'm Rachel Mealy, coming to you from the lands of the Turrbal and Yuggera people in Brisbane. On today's program, as Donald Trump ruffles feathers at the NATO summit, US forces strike after Iran attacks ships transiting the Strait of Hormuz, and how one primary school is achieving great success teaching young Indigenous kids to read.
11: Our school celebrates that. It's just amazing when we show the results. All the teachers just get pumped because it's about getting our kids ready for high school.
10: First today, after a long stretch of high inflation fueling a cost of living crisis in this country, Australians might be feeling their belts are already pulled as tight as they can go. But the latest economic forecasts are indicating things aren't set to get any easier anytime soon. The OECD is warning Australians' real wages are set to fall further as the country faces its worst economic growth outlook in decades. AM's Nick Grimm has more. Nick, what does this new economic analysis tell us about the nation's prospects?
12: Rachel, the report that's come from the OECD, the Organisation for Economic Cooperation and Development, it doesn't have a good story for Australia at the moment, warning that real wages are going to fall further this year, leaving Australian wage and salary earners with less buying power as inflation continues to eat away at their pay packets. Now, looking in the rearview mirror doesn't offer a better perspective either, with the OECD's annual employment outlook revealing that Australians have already experienced one of the biggest declines in living standards in the developed world since the pandemic. Since 2021, there's been more than a 5% decline in real wages in this country, in sharp contrast to the average OECD country, which saw a 5% boost in workers' living standards. Australia and New Zealand, in fact, were singled out as two countries where real wages had barely recovered since the pandemic. The OECD calls our experience a sustained erosion of the purchasing power of household incomes. And Rachel, this follows Deloitte Access Economics offering a particularly downbeat assessment of Australia's short-term outlook, forecasting the economy is expected to limp along at less than 2% annual growth for the next 2 years, which will be the longest stretch of weak economic growth since the recession of the early 90s. Independent economist Saul Eslake argues it highlights the need for more to be done to help make Australian workers more productive.
13: Well, it's a combination of rising taxes, higher interest rates, falling real wages, and underpinning much of that, of course, is what has over the course of this decade been negative growth in labour productivity. And almost every economist with his or her salt would say that in the long run, productivity growth is the only sustainable source of improvements in people's material living standards. And on that front, Australia has been going backwards over the course of this decade. We've been covering poor productivity performance up for a long time through a combination of above average population growth and the gains that have come to Australia almost uniquely among Western economies from the impact that China has had on our

0: terms of trade, and it's enabled Australia to get away with very poor productivity growth by historical standards for a long time. But that tide is now going out.
1: And at the end of the day, is this yet another reminder that the good times are sort of over?
0: Well, yes. And as I say, Australia's benefited almost uniquely among Western countries. Probably the only ones that come close would be Norway and Canada, which are also resource exporters. We've benefited uniquely from our economic relationship with China, something that's actually been a negative for many other Western economies like Japan, the United States, and many European countries, which import commodities and export manufactured goods. Now, our experience has been the reverse, but you know, we can't keep riding the China tiger in the way that we have been for the last 30 years. That era is drawing to a close, and we're yet to discover something that can do for us what China has done for us over the last 30 years.
2: Independent economist Saul Eslake, and before him, AM's Nick Grimm. And you may already know firsthand, thousands of Australians have reported an outing this morning on the Telstra mobile network. Our reporter Pablo Vinales joins us now from Canberra. Pablo, what do we know?
3: Yeah, Rachel, good morning to you. Well, we're seeing reports of a massive outage, massive disruptions to Australia's largest mobile network, Telstra. On the outage detection site, downdetector.com, there was a large spike in reports beginning from about 5 o'clock this morning. The peak looks to be at around 6:30, with more than 7,000 complaints made to that website. Now, other mobile providers, including Audi, Tangerine, Belong and Everyday Mobile, which rely on the Telstra network, may also be experiencing this issue. People on their smartphones who are experiencing this outage may be seeing a little satellite symbol and a little SOS symbol with no service. We have this morning heard from Telstra, a spokesperson, saying that we are looking into an issue affecting some mobile calls and data connections. If you're having trouble connecting, try again, as it may work on a retry. We're on it and we'll share an update as soon as it's fixed. Thanks for sticking with us. We've also heard this morning that services across Victoria's regional train network are down due to what it's calling a radio fault that is believed to be linked to this Telstra outage. V-Line says it's assessing the situation and will advise when trains resume. Passengers there are being advised to defer travel where possible. There are some limited coach replacement services available. V-Line says it's not sure how long it will take for this issue to be resolved.
2: And what's the government had to say?
3: Yeah, we have heard from the Acting Communications and Transport Minister, Christy McBain, this morning. It says that it is aware of the issue. The Australian government has been advised that Telstra that there is an outage with Telstra affecting a large number of mobile calls and connections. They also say that, she also says that they're aware of this issue affecting Victoria's V-Line with regional train services. The Acting Minister says, "We understand Telstra is working on resolving the issue, and arrangements are being made for affected rail passengers. Like all telcos, Telstra must notify customers and emergency services of any major outage. Australian phones are also required to fall back to other networks for 000 access." So that message there from the Acting Communications Minister, Kirsty McBain.
2: Pablo Vinales in Canberra, thank you. The ABC can reveal the last of the known ISIS-linked Australian women in Syria is expected to return home amid allegations that a Yazidi girl was beaten and raped while enslaved at the woman's home in Syria a decade ago. Sydney woman Hodan Abbey has spent more than a decade living in the ISIS caliphate and Kurdish detention camps after travelling to Syria in 2014. Stephanie March has this exclusive report and a warning: it contains disturbing details.
4: A Yazidi woman who we will call Sara was just 9 or 10 years old when she was sold to an ISIS fighter known as Abu Osama in mid-2016 in the Syrian city of Raqqa. Abu Osama's English-speaking wife, Osama, was pregnant with their daughter. To protect Sara's privacy, her words are being voiced by an actor.
5: "When Abu Osama took me, he hid me for 3 days. He put me in a room and locked me, and Osama didn't know I was there. But after 3 days, he told Osama that he had brought me for her."

0: her because she was about to give birth, but his main purpose of taking me there was rape.
1: Sara says once Umosama learned her husband was raping the slave, she was furious.
0: After she knew that, she started beating me, and all my body had bruises because of her beatings.
1: Sara was sold to 8 different ISIS fighters during her time in captivity. It was only after Sara was freed and talking to investigators in Germany that she learned about Umosama's past.
0: During the investigation, I was asked about Umosama, and the investigators said she was Australian.
1: While the identification of Hodan Abbey as Sara's abuser is not definitive, a former UN human rights specialist who doesn't want to be named to protect ongoing cases has told the ABC he believes it is Hodan Abbey, based on interviews with multiple Yazidi survivors. Roger Shanahan, a Middle Eastern terrorism expert, has spent a decade tracking the more than 200 Australians who lived in the ISIS caliphate, including Miss Abbey.
2: We know that she's of Somali background. She's a Sydney girl. She and her family were from the western suburbs of Sydney, and she left in 2014 with another person called Hafsa Mohammed to go to Syria. Hafsa, we believe, died in Syria, and Hodan survived.
1: Earlier this year, Ms. Abbey was prevented from returning to Australia after the Home Affairs Minister placed a temporary exclusion order on her, which is designed to prevent a person who's deemed a terrorism or security threat from entering the country. Ms. Abbey was issued a return permit last month, and she could come back at any time with her daughter, who's about to turn 10 years old, the same age Sara was when she was held as a slave. For Sara, she says she would be willing to testify against Umosama if charges were laid. Asked if they were aware of the allegations or planned to charge Hodan Abbey with slavery-related offences upon return, the Australian Federal Police said they have no comment. The ABC's been told Ms. Abbey's family do not want to speak with the media, and her lawyers have not responded to the allegations.
3: Stephanie March reporting. The Prime Minister will host Pacific leaders in Brisbane today, where this week's Chinese missile test is expected to be top of the agenda. The Shadow Minister for Foreign Affairs, Ted O'Brien, joined me earlier. Ted O'Brien, we'll get to the Pacific leaders meeting shortly, but first, what's your response to these allegations that one of the ISIS brides who's returning to Australia kept a girl enslaved and knew she was being raped?
4: Good morning, Rachel. This is deeply disturbing. It goes to the pure evilness of ISIS and the fact that its evilness knows no bounds. And you can see why Australians do not want these people in our country. It is awful to think of the life that a little girl, a little Yazidi girl, had to experience at the hands of this regime.
3: Should these new allegations change anything about the government's permit allowing her to return home?
4: Well, the government will have to answer for why they are actually issuing a return permit. The temporary exclusion orders are therefore a reason to keep people out. But we'll have to wait until there's a briefing as to why it is the decision was made to bring this person back. Has the Australian Federal Police completed an investigation that now allows for charges to be laid? These are the sorts of questions that only the government can answer.
3: Ted O'Brien, how worried are you about this Chinese missile test?
4: I am worried, but I am satisfied that the Pacific nations, together with our other allies and friends, have been very assertive and clear in protesting the moves by the People's Republic of China. It is completely inappropriate that on a week especially where we are talking about an ocean of peace in the Pacific, that the Beijing regime decides to fire a missile into the region. It certainly goes to the contrast between what Australia's view is of the Pacific family and clearly what the People's Republic China's view is.
3: Has the government done enough? You've said that the Pacific leaders have said enough, but has Australia's government said enough to condemn this nuclear-capable intercontinental missile test?
4: For now they have, but of course the test remains ahead of them to be dealing directly at the ministerial and the Prime Minister to President level. I do believe that the bureaucracy has made the protest clear both in Beijing.

0: as well as to Beijing's representatives in Canberra. I have to say I've been very critical in the past of Anthony Albanese's timid approach to these issues. When the People's Republic of China circumnavigated Australia, we heard barely a peep out of the Albanese government. I am pleased that on this occasion, they seem to be voicing a far more assertive position on the part of Australia, which is appropriate. But of course, they need to also be speaking directly to their counterparts in Beijing.
1: Well, the US is accusing China of nuclear proliferation. When we're speaking of assertiveness, the US is taking the charge there. Shouldn't that be Australia's role?
0: Yes, I think Australia should be backing the United States in there. Of course, the last 24 to 48 hours has been very much focused on what's been going on between Australia and the Pacific nations, especially with the agreements from Fiji. But I think what the United States is going to is the bigger play. And the bigger play here is a contest between two great powers, the United States and China. And we also have the largest build-up in military capability since World War II in our region. And that includes, on the part of the People's Republic of China, building more nuclear weapons. This is greatly disturbing for the region. It does not speak to a region of peace and stability, which is what we need. And this is why we need to be backing in any calls that come internationally, for there to be greater transparency on the build-up of nuclear weapons, and there also needs to be arms control discussions.
1: Shadow Minister for Foreign Affairs Ted O'Brien, thanks for speaking to AM.
0: Thanks very much, Rachel.
1: You're listening to AM, where it's 20 past 8. The US has launched a series of retaliatory strikes against Iran after attacks on three commercial vessels that were passing through the Strait of Hormuz. US Central Command says Iran's demonstrated aggression was unwarranted, dangerous, and a clear violation of the ceasefire. Meanwhile, the US President Donald Trump has already ruffled feathers at the annual NATO summit over the strikes on Iran and his desire to control Greenland. Europe Bureau Chief Mazoe Ford is in Ankara for the summit.
2: I like this man a lot.
3: World leaders have learned that if you want Donald Trump on your side, you have to lay it on thick. So from the moment the US President stepped off Air Force One in Ankara, he was given the VIP treatment. Turkish President Recep Tayyip Erdogan met him on the tarmac. He put on a guard of honour at the presidential palace. And then there was a flyover from fighter jets. As the pair sat down for talks, President Trump said he'd thought of boycotting the NATO summit. He's still angry at many of the alliance's leaders for refusing to join his war in Iran.
4: We weren't treated well because we did something in Iran. We don't need anybody's help. I didn't even want their help, but before I asked, they said they wouldn't be there.
3: Questions from journalists touched on topics that could prove even more awkward as the NATO summit gets underway. President Trump took a swipe at European leaders Keir Starmer of the UK and Giorgia Meloni of Italy, and he reiterated his desire to take control of Greenland from Denmark.
4: But it's an important part for the United States, and it's surrounded by China ships and Russian ships.
3: The topic of conversation this summit will try to centre on is how to end Russia's full-scale invasion of Ukraine. President Volodymyr Zelensky isn't relying on the American president alone. He'll be meeting with almost 20 other leaders on the sidelines.
5: While this war continues, please help us get more air defence missiles. This is our top priority right now. We are capable of doing everything else ourselves.
3: Under pressure from President Trump to boost defence spending, NATO has announced arms deals worth tens of billions of dollars. NATO Chief Mark Rutte said the deals would make the whole region safer.
6: We are on the cusp of the transatlantic defence industrial revolution. I'm asking you to take a leap and show our people that we are ready and capable to protect them anywhere at any time. And show Russia and all those watching today that a transatlantic defence industrial base is mobilising with purpose.
3: This is Mazoe Ford in Ankara, reporting for AM.
1: Two popular far-right European leaders are vowing to pursue their political ambitions despite facing

0: facing significant scrutiny over issues relating to alleged fraudulent finances. Reform UK leader Nigel Farage has announced he'll quit his seat in Parliament and immediately seek re-election as he vows to clear his name over allegations relating to millions of dollars worth of donations. While French politician Marine Le Pen has announced she'll run for president in 2027, despite a conviction for misuse of funds. Bridget Fitzgerald reports.
1: He describes himself as a champion for Britain, the anti-immigration politician who stands up for the working class. But allegations that Reform UK leader Nigel Farage accepted millions of dollars in donations from a convicted fraudster has angered voters.
2: I'm very disappointed because he's promised all these things and he's gone back on his promise, and basically he's another one in it for himself, money.
3: Do you think he should have declared the £5 million?
2: Yes, without a doubt.
4: Well, he's done absolutely nothing for Clacton so far, so I don't see the point.
1: Nigel Farage is facing a parliamentary standards investigation over undeclared donations that have potentially broken finance rules, including a £5 million gift he received from a cryptocurrency billionaire who was once convicted of wire fraud in the United States. In an effort to clear his name, Farage has announced he'll quit his seat of Clacton in eastern England, triggering a by-election where he'll seek to be re-elected.
5: Am I angry? Well, I've never been angrier in my life. Let me be absolutely clear. I have done nothing wrong.
1: Farage, a far-right populist politician who was a staunch pro-Brexit campaigner and advocates for harsh immigration policies, says the money was a personal gift and he used it to fund security. He won Clacton comfortably in 2024 with 46% of the vote. He's well placed to win the re-election and may even run unopposed.
5: This will be a people versus the establishment by-election. It's a chance to stick two fingers up to the entire establishment.
1: It comes as French far-right leader Marine Le Pen declares she'll run for the presidency in 2027, despite a decision by a Paris appeals court to uphold her conviction for misusing European Parliament funds. She made the announcement on French TV network TF1.
6: So this evening, I'm a candidate for the presidential election.
1: While her conviction was upheld, the court reduced a ban on running for office, clearing the way for her to stand in next year's election. However, she's been ordered to serve house arrest and will be required to wear an electronic monitor. Marine Le Pen says it'll be up to the French people to decide if they wish to support her tilt at the presidency.
6: I think that in reality, one must never impose anything on the French people. One must leave them the last word, and the French will have the last word there.
1: Le Pen's anti-immigration national rally party, known as RN, is currently leading opinion polls in France.
0: Bridget Fitzgerald. At Jiddy Jiddy Aboriginal School in southwest Western Australia, most of the students used to finish primary school with a Year 3 reading level and faced a tough transition to high school. The school's transformed its results by changing its teaching practices, and experts say it's a model that could help improve Australia's chronically poor literacy scores. Here's National Education and Parenting reporter Connor Duffy.
7: Days start a bit differently at Jiddy Jiddy School in Western Australia's southwest. Students at the community Aboriginal school gather for a daily yarning circle for a calm transition into classroom learning. Then it's straight into a rigorous session of explicit phonics instruction, where children are stepped through the code of matching sounds to letters in a methodical and systematic way.
8: You need two letters to make one.
7: Emphasis is placed on ensuring each step is understood and mastered before moving on to the next. Principal Karen Augustin introduced this approach to reading instruction after joining the school and finding the majority of students were finishing primary school without basic literacy skills.
9: So they were still down at year 2-3 level. We struggled with that, and they struggled when they got to high school.
7: The school received funding under the Closing the Gap initiative to implement a program called Multilit, developed by researchers at Macquarie University. 3.5 years after introducing the new literacy lessons, nearly all students are now achieving basic reading proficiency by the end of primary school, much to the delight of Karen Augustin and her teaching staff.
9: We are now

0: now closing the gap, which is what we set out to do, and we can see it, and our school celebrates that. It's just amazing when we show the results. All the teachers just get pumped, because that's what it's about. It's about getting our kids ready for high school.
1: According to reading expert Professor Pamela Snow of La Trobe University, this teaching method works because it acknowledges that reading is something the brain hasn't evolved to do on its own, and students need precise instruction for this fundamental skill.
2: If children haven't mastered the key workings of the English writing system after 3 years of school, then they're often on Struggle Street and stay on Struggle Street, not just across their school years, but in fact right across their lives.
1: Many states and school systems have moved to embrace the explicit teaching model. It replaced a style known as whole language, which had at its core that learning to read is easy and natural. With NAPLAN results showing roughly one third of Australian students struggling to meet minimum expectations, Professor Snow says the need for consistent, evidence-based teaching is urgent, and she'd like monitoring to ensure policy changes are making it to the classroom.
3: Connor Duffy and Kath McAloon with that report. That's AM for today. I'm Rachel Mealy. It's 8:30.
4: From Cobram to Mansfield, from Benalla to Kyabram, you're with Joe Prince on ABC Shepparton.
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6: Hello, I hope your morning is moving along better than the V-Line services and Telstra this morning. We do have a nationwide outage for Telstra mobile services at the moment and some data connection issues as well, which they tell us in a statement they're looking into this issue that is affecting those services. And they're saying if you're having trouble connecting, try again, as it may work on a retry. They say they're on it. They're sharing any updates with us as soon as they are fixed. And Andy at Booralight, who texted in earlier, says, yep, the phone is still out there. Very frosty looking Booralight this morning too. Crunchy grass out there. Meanwhile, and this is related, V-Line services have been suspended because of radio network faults because of the Telstra outage. So services are currently unable to operate on V-Line. There are no estimated times for this being rectified at this stage. There are very limited coach replacement services available as well. So passengers are being advised to defer travel where possible if you can. And that means if you hit the roads, beware of the potholes. What you can do this morning is listen to the radio, and we welcome you to do that for the next little while on The Breakfast Show and through to the statewide morning program. In a moment, we'll talk about how accessible voluntary assisted dying is in regional and remote areas. Researchers are currently looking into that, trying to map where it's available. So we'll explore that, and you'll find out who the new ABC Overnights presenter is when Trevor Chapel finishes up at the end of the month. Let's get some news headlines right now with Charmaine Manuel. Good morning.
7: Good morning, Joe. Police have suspended a search of the Goulburn River at Shepparton after a person was reported to be in distress. Emergency services were called to Tom Collins Drive around 1 a.m. on Sunday. After receiving reports, a person was heard calling for help. Police and emergency agencies conducted an extensive search, but police say no one has been found and no further information has come to light indicating someone was in the river. And as you mentioned, the nationwide Telstra outage has led all V-Line services to be suspended this morning, as no trains are able to run on the network. V-Line says there are very limited coach replacement services available, and passengers have been asked to avoid travel until further notice. Nearly 20 years after its closure, Barmer's Dania Centre is reopening to the public. The Yorta Yorta Cultural Centre was forced to close in 2007 due to structural issues caused by termites. Today, the New Look precinct is finally reopening with accommodation to host community gatherings. Dania Centre CEO John Kerr hopes the centre can help share culture with the wider community. Parks Victoria staff are taking part in strike action today amid an ongoing pay dispute. The Australian Services Union says hundreds of workers are expected to take part in the action. It will last 24 hours and include a march through Melbourne City Centre. The union says wage bargaining has been ongoing for more than a year and is calling for the state government to step up with a better offer. Visa

0: application fees have jumped by at least 25% at the turn of the financial year. Anna Nusrat is a principal lawyer at a regional Victorian firm and says her clients were already struggling with the system before the changes. She says forcing people to pay lump sums instead of installments will delay or disincentivise workers who can't deal with oppressive fees. And that's the latest from your local ABC newsroom. For more, visit the ABC News website or the ABC News Facebook page.
1: Thank you very much, Charmaine. Gosh, one service goes down and then it impacts a lot of other things as well. It's crazy.
0: Yeah, crazy morning, you know? Yes. Beeline suspended, network outage, strike.
1: Yeah, I think it's causing issues with some sort of payments online as well. So be aware of that if you're getting around today. If businesses and things like that use the Telstra service, you might not be able to pay for things online. So we'll see what happens.
0: Interesting morning.
1: Exactly.
0: Thanks, Jo.
1: Thanks, Charmaine Manuel there from the ABC Shepparton Newsroom. A text message has said, can you still call 000? And so in outages like this, those sorts of calls, emergency calls, 000, defer to one of the other networks automatically. So there should be no issues there. If you are in trouble, that phone number should still be working. Kate Doyle from the Bureau of Meteorology is going to recap the weather forecast for us.
2: We do still have a number of our rivers receding below those flood levels as we go through the day today. So we are at a final flood level for the Goulburn and the King, but the Ovens over further to the east still at a minor flood level there. So please make sure you are continuing to be aware of that situation. But otherwise, fairly settled conditions really across through the rest of the week as we have a big high pressure system sitting over Tasmania, extending a ridge of high pressure up over Victoria. Bringing these incredibly settled conditions, and we are expecting that to hang around in place all the way through until Friday. And then over the weekend, we are looking at the next cold front making its way through. But look, that's a few days away yet. Between now and then, these are frosty, foggy mornings continuing with some sunny days.
1: All right. And it hasn't been that windy either. Are we expecting that to pick up as it gets cooler or not?
2: So we're expecting those winds to pick up on the weekend when we see that cold front make its way through. So the situation with this high pressure system is it's when we've got lots of air really descending upon the region but not generating much wind. So the wind comes when we've got a cold front pushing its way through or something else creating the lift to really stir those winds. At the moment with this high pressure system, it really is just sitting over the top of us and putting a lid on things as far as the weather is concerned, which is why we've got these nice still conditions for the next few days. It does mean the temperatures are around about average for the time of year. So Shepparton today expecting a top of 13, Yarrawonga a top of 14, Cobram a top of 14, Kyabram a top of 12, Echuca a top of 13, Seymour a top of 13 degrees today, and Mansfield a top of 14, Mount Buller a sunny top of 6 degrees. And then very similar temperatures continuing across the next few days as we really sit in this very repetitive phase of weather as this high pressure system really does just sit over us.
1: All right, excellent. And I did hear talk of maybe some snow on the weekend as well.
2: Yes, when we see that cold front making its way through, certainly the potential for some snowy conditions there. It looks like we'll get snow down to around 1,400 or 1,300 metres there. So, look, the potential for some cool conditions combining with the bit of moisture in the region means that we do have the potential for some snow.
1: That's Kate Doyle from the Bureau of Meteorology. We're talking about voluntary assisted dying in regional and remote areas, whether or not it is available for those who are seeking those kind of end-of-life services.

0: Love the One You With, Stephen Stills from 1970. Listening to ABC, Shepherd and Joe Prince with you for the Breakfast Program right now. Find out what's happening on Statewide Mornings with Nick Healy very shortly. But we know that in living in regional Australia, there are lots of services that our community struggles to access. Turns out having the right to negotiate the end of your life is one of them. Charles Sturt University researchers are helping map whether rural and remote communities can or cannot access voluntary assisted dying. Melissa Hansen is a nurse practitioner and a lecturer at Charles Sturt University and spoke about this with the ABC's Sally Bryant.
1: Unfortunately, rural and remote patients do struggle to access that choice, which is actually legally available to them when it comes to voluntary assisted dying. There are very well-known issues and barriers, so things like long travel distances, limited workforce availability, and then obviously we've got other legislative restrictions such as the telehealth restrictions that unfortunately are proving a bit of a problem for our patients.
2: So what sort of left-field thinking is it going to take to make it easier for people who live in Australia, in regional Australia, to exercise their right to choose how they do their end of life?
1: Yeah. Look, there are actually things that definitely can be done. Obviously, we're looking at those legislative changes, so things like telehealth reform, so that our rural patients are not forced to travel hundreds of kilometres to have those conversations that could actually safely occur online. So it sounds very left of field, but it's actually a really simple solution. Beyond that, expanding the roles of available practitioners. So as I've mentioned, using nurse practitioners, because they are often the most accessible clinicians in rural areas and they're underutilised.
2: Yes, okay. So this is all in the lead up to it, isn't it? What about in the actual clinical delivery of the service itself? Is this something that is possible to do in a regional area?
1: Look, it is. Unfortunately, the barriers that are present are causing issues for our patients. So the big problem is that, as I've mentioned, they do legally have that right to choose voluntary assisted dying, but unfortunately the barriers and the access issues are causing them to experience delays that unfortunately means that they may pass before they can access their choice.
2: So they're in the process of trying to make this happen, and of course whatever it is that's giving them, you know, their health problems, that kicks in, and then, you know, they have the sort of ending, the sort of death that they really don't want to have.
1: Exactly right. They're actively trying to avoid that. A lot of them

0: to access it. So just by contacting the voluntary assisted dying navigation care services, they can point you in the direction of people that can come and have a chat with you. Beyond that, it's about the support that isn't just achieved solely through legislation alone. So that practical on-the-ground support in order to overcome things like geography and workforce distribution. So looking at pushing for expanded practitioner roles, looking to, of course, you know, we are supporting legislational changes as well, but just making sure that where possible, everyone has that access availability.
1: The other thing that occurred to me when I was researching this was the fact that there might be similar hurdles that people who are looking for medical terminations, who are looking for problematic pregnancies. And that's something that we see certainly in certain parts of rural New South Wales. Is that something, you know, where practitioners' belief systems make it impossible for them to participate? Is that something that might contribute here as well?
0: Yes, absolutely. So it is, of course, a well-known subject, that conscientious objection and the fact that it is written into the legislation. So with medical terminations and voluntary assisted dying, of course, people can opt or elect to not be involved, but that doesn't mean that people still don't have that right to access what is legally available to them. So definitely there are a lot of similarities between the two.
1: Yeah. So anything useful that we can be doing going forward in the next little while?
0: Yeah, look, I think it's really important that we keep this topic in the media, in our social media circles. We keep talking about it. We keep letting people know that it is available and that the navigational care systems are doing their absolute best to make sure that everyone has that access available to them. But we do need to make sure that those barriers are reduced and removed where possible. So keep the conversation going, and then obviously keep pushing for those people that are causing that legislative change to occur. So there are lots of members of parliament at the moment who are really trying to push for that, and I think it's really important that we support that.
2: That's Melissa Hansen, and she's a nurse practitioner and a lecturer at Charles Sturt University. The university currently mapping where voluntary assisted dying is or isn't available in rural and remote communities. Speaking there to the ABC's Sally Bryant.
3: Do you know the next Australian of the Year? Are they raising funds for those in need? Or building a brighter future? Conducting research? Or inspiring future astronauts? See them, hear them, nominate them at australianoftheyear.org.au.
4: On ABC Shepparton, this is Joe Prince. Now we're talking.
2: The Swanpool Environmental Film Festival is on this weekend. There's three screenings with different films, and each will have a guest speaker, including what seems to be a very powerful documentary about the 2022 Lismore floods called Floodland.
5: I've seen people drown. I've dug graves. Some days I'm still on the roof, hearing the screams. Of course, we have floods, but not like this. This is catastrophic.
6: Our climate, as we know, is changing.
7: Affluent people have that luxury to not feel like you're ever going to get flooded. Makes me wonder whether I'll ever be able to get out of the floodplain and be safe.
2: Just a little snippet from the documentary Floodland, which is on the program for the Swanpool Environmental Film Festival this weekend. The ABC Sandra Moon spoke with Peter Maddock, a committee member for the Benalla Sustainable Future Group, who are part of the organisers of this.
8: Yes, we think they're good films. They're difficult for the committee that looked after setting up the festival to choose from, but that's what we've ended up with. Yeah, and Floodland's perhaps interesting given that the recent rainfall we've had and that, in fact, Benalla is on a floodplain. Water was running over one of the bridges here this week.
9: And we've got some more rain forecast for this weekend as well.
8: Yes, but the film festival.
9: Yeah, but that bodes well for a film festival because you're nice and cosy inside.
8: We are, yes. We're fully air-conditioned now.

0: Yeah. So tell us, just give us a reminder about Benalla Sustainable Future Group and what you do. Is the festival one of your key events?
1: It's probably our major event during the year. And we work with Swanpool Landcare on the event, and it's supported by the Gecko Clan, which is a collection of Landcare groups, and the Benalla Rural City and Golden Broken Catchment Authority and the state government. So good financial support and from supporters over the years.
0: Mm. And what sort of things do the group get up to aside from the festival?
1: Well, we have meetings, invite guest speakers along to talk about environmental issues. We're generally interested in climate change issues and sustainable living. And there are other action groups that we have that look at particular interests. We have operate a food co-op. There's a very successful Wastewise Benalla group. And there are a number of other action groups that are looking at different aspects of sustainable living and climate change and environmental issues.
0: Mm. And as you mentioned, you know, this first film that we were having a listen to there, Floodland, you know, really the focus on those 2022 Lismore floods. Can you give us an idea about the other two films?
1: The second film is Rehydrate Australia, which is a film produced by Tarwin Park Training, and it's about natural sequence farming, which was initially started by Peter Andrews many years ago, and his son Stuart Andrews has taken on now the role of training people about landscape restoration through natural sequence farming. And so they'll be here to present, along with one of their educators, Adrian Drew, talking about natural sequence farming. And we'll see the film Rehydrate Australia, which is looking at a whole lot of around Australia, really, looking at them implementing these practices.
0: Mm. And then the third session, there's a couple of short films.
1: We've got a couple of short films. One is Turning the Ship, which is about looking at the Newcastle blockade in 2024, about preventing export from coal from the world's largest coal port. The last short film is Degrowth in the Suburbs, featuring Sam Alexander, a sustainable living on a tenth of an acre in the city. But the speaker is quite, I think, an entertaining speaker in that session. He will be speaking for about an hour, we think. Craig Castry, a horticulturist, regenerative edible gardening, simple steps to improving soil health, garden growth and personal well-being. So the festival starts on the dot at 11 a.m. and finishes with dinner at 7:05 p.m. And there'll be lunch at 1:10, afternoon tea at about 4:35, and then dinner at 7:05.
0: Mm, so it's your whole Saturday planned out, basically.
1: It is. Yeah. Tickets are $40, and that includes the whole day.
0: Fantastic. Try Booking is where to head for that?
1: That's right, Try Booking. And there is information on our website, Benalla Sustainable Future Group, bsfg.org.au. There's a link on the homepage which takes you to a few articles where you can download a flyer and also the program for the day.
2: That's Peter Maddock from the Benalla Sustainable Future Group involved with the Swanpool Environmental Film Festival, which is on this Saturday. As you just heard, Try Booking, where you get all the details and tickets there. If you're playing along with the World Cup, it was a massive penalty shootout just now between the Switzerland and Colombian teams, and the Swiss have come up trumps, penalties 4-3, so they are through to the next round.
3: G'day, Nick Healy here, Wednesday morning, and while I'm with you on ABC Local Radio and ABC Listen after 9 a.m, you might be feeling a little alone if you're caught up in the Telstra outage. It has been causing chaos, calls and messages not going through, and all V-Line services getting suspended as well. I'll keep you updated on what's happening throughout the morning. You tell me how you're doing, if you can get through, obviously. I'm on 1300 977 222. Plus, accusations that the state government is running interference during a parliamentary inquiry into Victoria's fatal bushfires last summer. We'll get to the bottom of what's being said.
2: Nick Healy joining you after the news. It's about 6 minutes away from that. A text message says, this shows that we cannot rely on technology completely. It's not reliable enough. Thank you very much. Yeah, I think a lot of people wanting to get to Melbourne or beyond that on the V-Line services today feeling a bit upset about that, and also anybody trying to make phone calls. Look, we were a little bit sad to hear that ABC Overnight's presenter of many, many years, Trevor Chappell, announcing his retirement recently. His last program here on the ABC will be July the 30th. But earlier this morning, he announced his replacement, and it's a very familiar voice, though you might know him better from his early days on Triple J.
4: I think it's reasonably fitting that someone who takes over the job from me has a love of radio. Someone you probably already know and are familiar with, whether it's from Triple J, sports reporting, or doing this program. Francis Leach, welcome.
3: Hello, Trevor. How are you?
4: Very, very well indeed. Congratulations.
3: Oh, thank you, mate. It's such an enormous privilege and rather daunting to be coming in and trying to pick up the baton after your incredible tenure in this role. So firstly, congratulations to you.
4: Thank you.
3: For the enormous legacy you've built both for this audience and for the ABC in general. And I'm really, really looking forward to it.
4: What did you miss about radio that you're going to enjoy about coming back, do you think?
3: Connection with the audience and conversations. It's a really privileged position. I think when you've been doing it for a long time, and you have, and I had, you can maybe take for granted what an incredible privilege it is to be trusted, to, you know, to spend that time with people, to have conversations with them, to listen to them, to laugh with them, to argue with them. And the stewardship of that is really important. And when I had the opportunity to fill in for you for a month whilst you took a bit of a break, it was a bit of a litmus test for me to see whether if that flame was still there for me, because I hadn't done any serious broadcasting for about 10 years. And as soon as I walked in the studio, this studio, which I've done a lot of work in the past, there's been a lot of time, and I basically grew up in this studio, it felt like coming home. And then I thought, oh my God, I'm so lucky to get another opportunity to do this, because it is such a special job, and you'd be mad not to give it a go.
4: Did you know, because you've done very different sorts of broadcasting working with Triple J. I know that you've done local radio here in Melbourne, and you've also done sports. Did you find it different doing overnight radio?
3: Yeah, it's much more, it's a lot free to have more in-depth conversations with people. It seems to be a lot more intimate in that sense. You know, you're having a really, not deep necessarily, but sometimes, conversations with people, and you've got the time to get to know the audience really well. And that's pretty special, because right across through our lives in general, that's pretty rare these days. It's really rare. I was having a conversation with someone yesterday about the idea of community and how we've sort of like built ourselves out of community in all sorts of ways, whether it's, you know, it was basically talking about sports clubs and how sports clubs in particular have become the last vestiges of community in lots of places, because it's the one place that people still want to join, and there's regular times to meet, and there's a regular activity, and you build your networks through that, and you understand each other and get a sense of the world beyond yourself through that. And it's pretty rare these days. You know, we silo ourselves in so many ways, but radio does that and always has. And it does it really well. And to be part of that again, to be given an opportunity to hang out and to chat, play some music.
4: Isn't that sense of community a really good thing? Because sometimes, and I'm more than comfortable with people referring to the communities as a family or as friendships, but it's a community of people that choose to be here.
3: Yeah.
4: And choose to become part of the people that are out there listening. And I think that's even better in some ways and more embracing, because you have the choice to leave or to come and be part of it. And if you choose to become part of it, then it becomes a friendship of sorts as well.
3: And also, people come for very different reasons and from very different walks of life and very different experiences as well. So whether it's people working through the night, or people commuting to work, or people up because they can't sleep, or they're studying, or whatever it is, everyone's there maybe for a different reason. But they're there because they also, as you said, choose to hear, listen, and be part of it, which is great.
2: So there you go, Francis Leach, the new overnight's presenter on ABC. That's program usually between 2 and 5, or 6, in the mornings, Mondays to Thursdays. You'll hear him from August the 3rd after Trevor Chappell retires, has his last program on July the 30th. Just a reminder, obviously there's a bit of chaos happening at the moment with the Telstra outage affecting the V-Line network. So that's created some real problems. They can't do any of the V-Line services at the moment. They're seeing there's limited coach replacement services available to do that. So they're asking passengers to avoid travel that way if possible until further notice.

0: keep an eye on the V-Line website and app for the latest information. Nick Healy will take you through, probably bring any more information on that through the next couple of hours for you on statewide mornings. Have a great day, because it's going to be mostly sunny this afternoon. Light winds and top temperatures between 12 and 14 degrees, a top of 6 for Mount Buller, and sunny there as well. I'll catch you again for breakfast tomorrow from 6:30 on ABC Shepparton.
1: It's just Mowboy. Me and some of my favourite people are putting on an hour of music, comedy and games with performances from Drifting Clouds and Baker Boy. That Blackfella Show, tonight on ABC TV and ABC iView.
2: Good morning, Natasha McFarlane with ABC News. Telstra's mobile network has suffered a major nationwide outage, potentially affecting millions of customers. The network says it's looking into the issue and will share an update as soon as it's fixed. Telecommunications Industry Ombudsman Cynthia Gabert says it's a major concern.
3: It's a significant outage, more than 100,000 people obviously impacted, possibly significantly more than that. It really is having a massive impact on everyone's day-to-day life and shows how essential mobile services really are for us.
2: All of Victoria's regional train lines remain suspended due to the outage. It's impacting V-Line's radio network, with trains unable to run. V-Line is urging passengers to monitor updates and defer travel where possible, with very limited coach replacements available. The company says it doesn't know how long it will take to get the issue resolved. This commuter, Harold, says he's cancelled his plans to travel regionally for the day.
4: Oh, it's disappointing because I'm going back to Perth tomorrow morning. I won't see my son now, so yeah, it's sad, but there we go.
2: Meanwhile, Melbourne taxi driver Manish has told 774 ABC Melbourne he's lost multiple jobs this morning as a result of the Telstra outage.
5: As a taxi driver, nothing is happening because I can't take the trips. If I ask customer if you can pay cash, they don't pay cash, and my machines are not working. Apple machines not working. My phone is not working. I don't know what to do.
2: The US military says it's launched a series of attacks against Iranian targets and has reimposed sanctions on oil sales in retaliation for strikes on three oil tankers in the Strait of Hormuz. North America correspondent Lauren Day reports.
6: In a statement on X, US Central Command said its forces had begun launching a series of powerful strikes against Iran and that its demonstrated aggression was unwarranted, dangerous, and a clear violation of the ceasefire. It's unclear what exactly the US targeted, but Iranian media is reporting six projectiles hit an area in Sirik in southern Iran. Iran's foreign ministry says the country will take any measure it deems necessary to safeguard its interests and has also accused the US of breaching the MOU by restoring the sanctions. Lauren Day, ABC News, Washington.
2: The Prime Minister will meet with the leaders of Papua New Guinea, Tonga and Samoa in Brisbane today. It follows Anthony Albanese's trip to the Solomon Islands and Fiji, where he signed a major new defence treaty in Suva. Former Australian High Commissioner to both Fiji and Solomon Islands, James Bately, says it's been a successful week for diplomatic relations.
7: To my mind, it's been a pretty emphatic consolidation of Australia's position as the key security partner of Pacific Island countries. It's been, I think, some really big wins for Australian diplomacy in the region.
2: The team of a suburban footballer who suffered a critical brain injury during a local game in Melbourne on Saturday has opted not to play this weekend. Meg Whitfield reports.
8: The loss of Epping footballer Nathan Fitzgerald has been felt across Australia's football community. The 27-year-old died in hospital on Monday after sustaining critical injuries mid-match at Laylaw Reserve on Saturday afternoon. Coaches, support staff and players at Epping Football Netball Club met on Tuesday night to decide if they'd be playing this weekend. The club says the under-19.5s and seniors will proceed with their game, but the reserves, the team Mr Fitzgerald mainly played in, will not. Mr Fitzgerald's number, 34, will be retired by the club.
2: To sports, Switzerland has reached the quarterfinals at the World Cup for the fourth time after beating Colombia in a penalty shootout. Scores were tied at nil-all at the end of extra time, forcing penalties. Switzerland prevailed 4-3 in the shootout to set up a match against Argentina in the next round. And Novak Djokovic has beaten Felix Auger-Aliassime in the longest ever men's quarterfinal at Wimbledon. The Serbian took 5 hours and 15 minutes to beat the third seed, 7-6, 3-6, 6-3, 6-7, 7-6. To the weather for the state, areas of morning frost and patchy fog, partly cloudy in the south with isolated light showers over Gippsland, most likely near the coast. Dry and mostly sunny across the north, a cool day with light east to southeasterly winds. For Melbourne, partly cloudy, the chance of morning fog with light winds today and heading for a top of 11 degrees. Tomorrow, partly cloudy, 13. Friday, mostly sunny, 16. Saturday, showers increasing, 15. Right now, it's 7 degrees. ABC News.
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10: And a good morning. It is just past 9 a.m. It's Wednesday morning. Very nice to have your company. And look, yes, of course, major Telstra outage right around the country at the moment, causing chaos. So V-Line trains remain down around the state. I've been speaking to people right now. I'm getting texts at the moment of people who are having dramas on that front. Not just us, I should say. I understand Canberra public transport is down and there's some issues with New South Wales trains as well. In South Australia, at least 378 traffic lights are down because of the outage. And maybe most worryingly of all, while the TIO, the Telecommunications Industry Ombudsman, and authorities from other states are saying that calls to 000 aren't being impacted, what we're hearing from WA police is that they are saying they are seeing issues with people's ability to dial 000 from Telstra services. Now, this is all unfolding as you and I chat. I will keep you updated. And of course, if you are actually able to get through, do let me know how you're doing. 1300 977 222. Or text if that's better. 0467 842 722. Now, we're going to go from telecommunications to telehealth. In a couple of minutes, we're going to look at a push to make voluntary assisted dying easier to access for regional Victorians by allowing telehealth appointment, something you cannot do at the moment. But we're going to start with the parliamentary inquiry into this year's bushfires. Now, half the paid CFA staff in the Longwood and Harcourt districts were away when those fires tore through in January. Since Black Summer, there are actually less firefighters available for operational command, and only about one third of CFA requested funding has been granted by the state government over the past couple of years. But it looks like maybe the CFA have tried to bury that information. The inquiry has revealed that the CFA's submission was retracted a day later and replaced with one with far less detail. ABC's Emma Field has been covering this. She's the executive producer of The Country Hour. Emma, a really good morning to you.
11: G'day, Nick.
10: How did the submission end up? The inquiry end up with two submissions?
11: It's a fascinating tale. We don't really know, but I'll give you the background. So obviously Victoria's Parliamentary Environment and Planning Committee is holding an inquiry into this year's deadly bushfires in January. There's been a series of hearings across the state. You've probably covered them. At one of them, the Country Fire Authority appeared and they took back a bunch of questions on notice from the committee members. So on the 4th of June, the Deputy Chief Officer, Scott Purdy, emailed the committee with their follow-up submission with the questions on notice. It was about 30 pages long. Then, the following day, less than 24 hours later, he emails back and he says, "Sorry, due to an administrative error on my end, the submission was actually a working draft. Can we have it back, please?" And then there's a series of emails, and we only know this because the committee chose to release them. Emails between the CFA and the committee chair, and then later the Emergency Management Victoria person, claiming that the information in the document can't be revealed because there was executive privilege. That's sometimes a reason given why they can't release information. For example, if it relates to future budgets, for example. So they go back and forwards on this, and they're saying, well, you can't release it. It also has to go before a cabinet subcommittee, so it can't be released. Then on the 30th of June, a new submission is sent. It's only 18 pages long, vastly reduced in data, right? But the committee has chosen to release not only the emails between them and the government, or them and the departments, but also both copies of the submission, so we can have a look at what was taken out and what was in there before. It's just a really interesting, blunt look, I think,

0: probably very far from easy. Rebecca, really good morning to you.
1: Hi, Nick. Thanks for having me.
0: Thank you for being open to talking about this today. I can only imagine that this was a difficult journey, both, you know, metaphorically and more literally for your father.
1: Yeah, it was. Dad had prostate cancer and, you know, he was eligible for the Victorian assisted dying process because he was not likely to live more than 12 months. But at that time, he'd recently had quite a serious fall. The cancer was actually in his bone, so he broke his spine and also most of his ribs. So he'd had a pretty tough time of it. He knew what pain felt like and, you know, the last bit of navigating this process required him to travel to Bendigo from Swan Hill, which is about a 4 to 5 hour return journey. And it just took a lot out of him. There were 3 journeys down there that they just seemed to get longer each time. And Dad seemed to get more frailer.
0: 4 to 5 hours, I mean, that's a huge amount of time. What was it like? Were you with him for those journeys?
1: Well, the first journey I took him by car, which I was totally not equipped for, getting an elderly and unwell patient out of a car and into a wheelchair was well beyond my pay grade, I'm afraid. And, made Dad get a bit grumpy and me get a bit grumpy, but we used to do that. We tried to see the lighter side of things, but... Yeah, on the way home, I think it was a big ordeal for him. Like, he still had his wounds to heal and he was just in pain and just really sick from the cancer, you know. Like, so I was trying to make the best of a bad situation and play a bit of music and sing a bit of Neil Diamond, which was his fun side of things. And he just asked me to pull the car over. He just needed to be motionless because it was too much. The whole, you know, this is a guy that had trouble just going to the bathroom on his own. So following that, we managed to access the patient transport system for the last 2 journeys, which weren't without their challenges as well.
0: I was going to say easier for him, but what you're describing, I mean, any trip like that's going to be difficult no matter how much you try and wrap around it.
1: Yeah, and it was massive. And I think looking back now, I didn't realise just how frail Dad got in between each of those visits because, like, the second visit he went by patient transport down to Bendigo and back on his own. And unfortunately, he was actually on liquid morphine at that time for his regular pain management, but he wasn't able to take that pain medication with him on the vehicle. So he sort of just had to toughen up. And, like, Dad was a tradie. He's pretty tough, like, massively high pain threshold like no one I've ever known. And so he always looked at the best side of things and cracked jokes and, you know, made people laugh. So he worked through it. But you could see that it took a toll on him. And of course, my brother and myself were worried about that journey and, you know, just him getting through those things so that he could access, you know, what he needed to. He really wanted to access that Victorian assisted dying and, you know, end his life in a peaceful way and on his terms.
0: I mean, Rebecca, yeah, talking about that sort of physical issues for your dad, I mean, emotionally, and you've touched on it, really tough for you and your brother the whole way through.
1: Yeah, look, the third trip down, I followed him behind the ambulance and my brother came up and, you know, it was tough from a number of different levels on Paul and I and the family because you're navigating a death, you know, like a lot of people have, I guess, navigated planning a funeral. For this situation, we were planning a death as well as a funeral and all the associated things. So, and it's pretty hard because, you know, you're in these meetings, it's emotional. There's, you know, you're hearing your parent basically say they don't want to live anymore. So it's very hard to hear that as a daughter and a son. So we had sort of those layers of complexity and trying to put on a brave face for Dad, make sure he was right for the journey home. And it just would have been so much easier if we had been able to access telehealth for those appointments. I mean, Dad ticked all the boxes basically. Yeah, I just felt like it was unnecessary and it would be good to get the federal government to make a change.
0: I mean, obviously, given what your dad went through, but the distance alone should make this a very simple decision to make with telehealth. I mean, you know, as you said it, that would have changed the whole scheme of everything for you and your family.

0: Absolutely. And like, it's not even just the distance of the drive, it's actually the whole day, like, because you've got the in-between appointment, the waiting, the making sure Dad's getting something to eat and all that sort of stuff. The last trip, we were sadly, like, we were sort of left at the back of Bendigo Hospital waiting for the ambulance because through no fault of their own, they had to head off to another pickup. So we were sort of trying to keep Dad entertained in the wheelchair at the back door for about an hour or so. So there's that added, you know, like that just adds to the whole day and the journey. And I sort of said to my brother, I don't know why, like, you know, we could always have a doctor, just a standard doctor from, you know, the location, wherever you are in rural Victoria, sit in on a telehealth to, you know, if there needs to be some sort of physical checkover or something where, you know, another clinician needs to confirm the importance of the decisions, like, surely that can happen via telehealth and just enable people to not have to suffer through those face-to-face visits in their last, you know, months of life.
1: Yeah. Rebecca, thank you. I know this can't be an easy thing to talk about, but I really appreciate you actually sharing this. Rebecca Dick, daughter of Brian, he accessed voluntary assisted dying late last year. As she said, there were some awful experiences trying to get her dad face-to-face appointments to make sure that everything was in line. Swan Hill to Bendigo multiple times while he was in incredible pain from travelling. At the moment, because of federal laws, telehealth cannot be used for any of the doctor meetings when it comes to voluntary assisted dying. That's not just in Victoria, that's around the board. As I said before, there's been a long push for a long time and a petition called Fix Unfair Law so regional Australians can access assisted dying, tabled recently in Parliament. 13,000 signatures.
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1: And now, just at the start of the hour, I was talking to Emma Field. She's the executive producer of The Country Hour. She's written an article looking at some of the concerns when it comes to a change in submission from the CFA into the parliamentary inquiry looking at the bushfires earlier. A submission was retracted and replaced by one with significantly less detail. Now, Michael, who signed off as being a CFA captain, says who actually altered the original, CFA staff or government employees? Now, Michael, what we know from the documents is that CFA staff made the first submission, then they requested to retract it. They were citing matters that would be factually contested and quote-unquote cabinet and executive privilege, along with a lack of approval from board and leaders. The opposition is certainly saying that this is government interference, and the state government has so far not responded. If you are able to text or call, you can do that. 1300 977 222. You can text, as I said, on 0467 842 722. What's going on with the weather over the next couple of days from the Bureau? Kate Doyle, good morning to you.
5: Good morning. How's it going?
1: Kate, what's happening today?
5: Well, we've got a very stable still kind of day is the story, and it is the story across the next couple of days. So we've got a high-pressure system centred over Tasmania, extending a ridge up over the southeast of the mainland, bringing fairly stable conditions and settled conditions with this high-pressure system pushing down upon us. It does mean that we've got largely clear skies through most of the north of Victoria, which has brought about some pretty chilly starts around this morning, and we do still have patches of fog about this morning, as well as some frosty patches this morning as well. So please do be aware that there's certainly still a bit of fog around if you're out and about early this morning. Otherwise, we are looking at sunny conditions through the north, a few showers around south of the range, and just a few light showers around for Gippsland. I should say some clouds around south of the range, and just a few light showers expected around Gippsland today. And then we're looking at very similar conditions across the next couple of days as this high pressure system stays in place. So again, the potential for some foggy and frosty starts around tomorrow and on Friday ahead of the change, which is then expected over the weekend. So things getting a bit more mixed up on Saturday, but between now and then, fairly steady as she goes.
1: I think when I pulled the car out this morning, this might have been the first time I've seen what

0: like a little bit of frost on the neighbour's lawn. I think it's been a long time coming here in Shepparton as well. When we talk sort of a slight change onto the weekend and wet weather, is that still looking like it may mean snow as well?
1: It does certainly bring the potential for some snow, which I'm sure will be looked forward to, as we've had some pretty warm conditions, as you've been referring to there, up until now. Look, we've got the potential for snow down to around 1,400 metres on the Saturday, down to around 1,300 metres on the Sunday. Looks like we could see, a decent bit of snow with this system, so I'm sure that is very much looked forward to.
0: It will be very much looked forward to. Kate Doyle, thank you from the Weather Bureau. That's Kate. If you're wondering what it's doing right now, well, 3 degrees in Swan Hill, 4 here in Shep and Horsham and Ballarat, 5 in Albury, 6 in Bendigo and Warrnambool, 7 in Sale, Mount Hotham and Mildura, 8 degrees. And then if you want anything approximating 10 degrees, it's actually only 9 or getting up there, Orbost, Latrobe Valley and Rill. Now, what is going on with Telstra? If you are struggling to get a phone call or a text this morning, you are not alone. What we're being told from the Telecommunications Ombudsman is that more than 100,000 people are being affected. That's at least. It's possibly even significantly more. It is impacting transport networks as well, regional rail in Victoria and New South Wales. V-Line, no trains are running. What we're being told is that a quote-unquote very limited coach replacement service is in place. Passengers are being asked to avoid travel until further notice. Get onto the V-Line website and app, if you can, to check the latest information. In Canberra, the outage has affected the ticketing system, although services are still running. In South Australia, hundreds of traffic lights have been affected. They've defaulted to auto settings, so they can't respond to cars being changed remotely. There is a lot going on. Rod's saying V-Line freight trains must use a different comms system, as freight trains definitely running this morning. This text says, Telstra inoperative, country train stalled. I have 5 Telstra bars when I usually only have 1 here on the farm. Maybe it's a lack of congestion on their network for a change as well. And Doug from Ballarat saying, Nick, just regarding this outage, one suggestion here, nationalise it. I think once we're getting a sense of just how much relies on that communications network, how much goes down when it has an issue, how many times we're talking about 000 concerns at the moment, there is a real question about how do we make sure that this is run more like an essential service and maybe less like a business. 1300 977 222. Text me instead on 0467 842 722. Smashing Pumpkins.

0: Smashing Pumpkins with 1979, which, you know, might feel like 1979, given that we don't actually have any Telstra service at the moment. Yeah, I'm kidding. There's people getting through on the phone. I know that. Laurie says, hang on, have other people's phones gone to black and white, everything, or have I pressed something I shouldn't? Laurie, not to sort of second-guess your tech support, but if your phone's anything like mine, you might have accidentally hit battery saver while trying to work out if you were connected to Telstra. Don't be afraid to go back and have a look at that if your phone's still black and white. And we'll work it that way.
1: Join Serene Damaki and proud Gamilaroi woman Carla Ranby as we celebrate 50 years of Deadly this NAIDOC week with Dan Sultan's electric performance from 2014. 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
0: It is 20 minutes until 10 o'clock. Let's talk sport.
2: Why is there but Taylor Harris in the middle of the pack?
3: Gets the handball out to Conway, who's ridden into the turf.
4: On the left boot, squaring up. Come!
5: You have to win each match, you have to win each set, you have to win each point.
6: Yes, you win the match! It goes up, it goes down!
0: So, I know that Men's World Cup has eaten a huge amount of spotlight at the moment, but there has been so much happening in the world of sport, from Super Netball Grand Final, wild scenes at Wimbledon, and of course, Women's T20, a dominating Aussie team. They took their seventh Women's World Cup crown, a crushing win over the hosts, England, at Lords. So I want you to meet Stacey Lothian. She's Cooma Cricket Club captain in the Goulburn Murray Cricket Association, was watching and has seen just what a big deal cricket is at the moment. Good morning to you.
7: Hi, how are you going?
0: Thanks for actually coming in to have a chat about this.
7: No worries.
0: What were you thinking about T20 when you were watching?
7: Oh, it's just amazing how the women's game has really taken off, especially in the last few years. And I think the great leadership from Sophie Molyneux, you know, there was a few doubters when she took over the captaincy role from Alyssa Healy, but she's done an amazing job, just led from the front. And, you know, the mainstays like Mooney and Perry, you know, they just perform on the world stage all the time, and they have done for years.
0: And, of course, Sophie, you should say, regional Victorian, Bairnsdale local from memory.
7: Yes.
0: Yeah. Very impressive to say. And a lot of talent around our part of the state.
7: Yes. Yeah, yeah. There's heaps of women's cricket competitions around the area. We're really lucky in our region. We've got Goulburn Murray Cricket Association and also teams within the Cricket Shepparton are now playing in their own competition, and they're doing everything they can to get the girls having their own junior competition. So, you know, that taking off from the Master Blasters and moving on from that and giving the girls a real stepping stone to lead into the senior women's cricket space.
0: So are you seeing some really healthy numbers with all of this when it comes to you know, women and girls teams?
7: Yeah, yeah. So

0: Before Cricket Shepparton broke away, I think there was about 11 or 12 teams in Goulburn Murray Cricket Association, and they've broken away to start their own competition. And, you know, I think that's amazing that we've got that much interest that we can have two local associations within the area.
1: Wait, say, talk to me about your interest in cricket. When did this start, Stacey? Do you go right back?
0: Yeah. So I was about 12.
1: Wow.
0: I loved cricket. I played in the backyard. Dad tried to help me learn a little bit about the game, and I did a bit of cricket in the schoolyard, obviously, and then one day mum and dad took me down to a WNCL game. I think it was down at Junction Oval, or might have been Princess Park, actually, but anyway, it was New South Wales and Victoria, and I got to sit with I got to meet Zoe Goss, who's famous for getting Brian Lara out, of course, in that charity match, and I got to sit with the whole team for probably 10-20 overs of the game.
1: Wow.
0: Got all their signatures, got to meet Belinda Clark when she was captain of the team, the Australian team. She was captain of New South Wales at the time, and a few of the other New South Wales players as well. And on the way home in the car, you know, Dad said, well, we'll look into getting you into playing in a local team. And if you guys that I went to primary school with were playing one of the local clubs, and that's all started from there.
1: What were your options like back then? Was there a lot?
0: So back then, basically, if I wanted to play locally, it was playing with the boys.
1: Yeah.
0: I'm not really sure how much junior girls cricket was available in the city, but back then, yeah, it was playing with the boys, or as I got older, playing with the senior men. There was not really any options to play with girls other than representative sides.
1: How did that go? How were you treated?
0: In the early days, in the junior side, it wasn't too bad. Like, the guys in my own team were really, really good.
1: Good. Want to hear that.
0: But sometimes, you know, you get a bit of stick from some of the guys in the other teams. But, you know, as I've gotten... As I got older, playing with the senior blokes, they're a lot more accepting, especially these days. Haven't played a lot of cricket with men recently, but yeah, it's certainly a lot more accepting than what it was with all the, I guess, women coming through playing cricket. It's just become the norm, I guess, yeah.
1: Which is really good. That's what you want to say, is just normal. But you also want to say a really good pathway for, you know, girls who are 12, 13 or older and younger, knowing that there's teams that they're going to be accepted and getting into it to play.
0: Sure. So, you know, they can start playing junior cricket with the boys if they want to, but if they've got that opportunity to have a junior competition in the area, that's even better. And, you know, a lot of these senior women's teams playing in the associations, they're open age, you know. They normally have girls that are 12, 13, 14 playing in there with their senior women. So it's, yeah, great opportunity for them to really step up and play and challenge themselves, yeah.
1: Do you think, Stacey, that the recent T20 got a bit lost because of just everything else happening around the world at the moment?
0: Yeah, look, I think unfortunately it was televised, not on free-to-air television, so that probably didn't help a lot. But yeah, I certainly saw a lot of stuff in social media, but I think with the success of the Socceroos through the World Cup, yeah, it probably didn't get as much recognition as it possibly could have, yeah.
1: How long have you been captain for now?
0: Look, I've changed allegiances.
1: Yeah.
0: So I was approached. This is the second time I was approached by the club, and yeah, I accepted the captaincy just recently. So I'm really looking forward to playing with the girls. Really, I think they're a very young side, and you know, helping them to develop their skills, and hopefully, yeah, we can get a few more wins on the board.
1: So are you telling me you're getting beaten down at the door, people knocking, saying we need you, come over?
0: Yeah. Look,
1: that's awesome.
0: So yeah, I've also been really lucky recently to play in a women's winter cricket team recently, and that all just came about from trying out for an over 40s Vic veteran side. I met some few people, and they asked if I wanted to come and play a game, and if I liked it, I could keep going. And so that's really got me back into cricket, because yeah, I had to take 18 months off after fracturing my patella. So, so it's all been it's just amazing though, the popularity of the winter cricket and the over 40s. It's ridiculous how popular it is down in the city and even down in Gippsland areas. You know, it's something that I think locally they could really look at, you know, because a lot of cricket players don't always play a sport over winter. It's something that could really take off potentially.
1: Well, gotta admit, no one's been talking about winter cricket. I love that that's happening. I love that you've had a, you know, chance to get into it as part of that recovery journey as well. And it sounds like you

0: more excited to see what the talent's like and how you can be a big part of fostering some of that talent in the new role.
1: Yeah. So definitely if the younger players are going to be fit, young, keen to learn. I know a lot of them, cricket's probably not their first sport. So, yeah, looking to try and also recruit some players to the club. Hopefully I can bring some players along as well. And, yeah, that's something I'm really looking forward to. I think it's a great competition in the GMC. And, yeah, it's going to be challenging against some of the top sides to really get out on the park and put in our best performance.
0: Stacey, good on you for the work you're doing on this. You'd want to hope that there's a lot more kind of 12-year-olds whose parents are saying, you want cricket? Let's get you out there. Let's find something for you.
1: Yeah, sure. I know. Come and play cricket. It's a great sport. You know, start at juniors, come straight into a senior side. You're more than welcome to come out to us or any other team within the area. It's just a great game. A few hours on a weekend for T20 or I think there's 30 over matches as well, so 35 over matches, sorry, which take a little bit longer, but you know, you've got that option of the shortened game, so you know, maybe half a day of cricket and you're done.
0: Stacey, good on you. Thanks for coming in chat today. I really appreciate it. Better than trying to get you on the phone at the moment. So glad you're in town.
1: Thank you so much for having me today, Nick.
0: My absolute pleasure. Stacey Lothian, captain of the Cooma Cricket Club, talking about just how big the sport is at the moment, how popular it's got, what's changed since she was, you know, 12, 13, desperately wanting to play. And, of course, a huge amount of talent coming through our way as well. Hopefully a little bit more on the centre stage and not overshadowed by something like the Men's World Cup next time we're talking about it. I'm on 1300 977 222. This is Spoon.

That is Spoon and Wild. And it has indeed been a little bit wild at the moment. Obviously, that Telstra outage has been causing havoc right

0: around it. A few people texting in saying mine's come back. Mine has not at this stage. So some people may be getting services restored, some people may not. But V-Line passengers have been in a very tricky situation thanks to that Telstra outage. Limited bus replacements, no train running, and a message coming through saying just do not travel if you can avoid it. We're waiting to hear what Telstra has to say. My understanding is they should be giving a press conference very, very soon. ABC reporter Nate Woodall has been down at Bendigo Station, then had to come back to the Bendigo ABC because his phone's not working. Nate, good morning to you.
1: Yeah, g'day, Nick. That's right. I wish I could be reporting live from the scene, but I'm part of those unlucky few who are impacted by this outage. But I was down at the station earlier this morning, and Havoc pretty much sums it up. There was a pretty large cohort of people that were frustrated. I counted about 50 people sitting in that waiting room, I suppose, if you want to call it, at the Bendigo station, and spoke to a couple. I spoke to a couple who were actually boarding the train, bags in hands, ready to head to the Melbourne airport.
0: Oh.
1: They were meant to be flying back to Perth, but as they were informed on the train, it wasn't meant to be. So they got off and I spoke with them. They told me that they hadn't heard about the outage until that very moment. And they were looking very confused about what to do next. They said they're probably going to message their in-laws and see if they can hitch a ride to the airport. But others certainly weren't so lucky. I spoke to another woman named Deborah, who said she was heading down to Melbourne to see a show with friends, and told me that because there were no bus replacements being offered, that she would probably have to become the chauffeur for her mates to head down to Melbourne. So yeah, a lot of frustration down there at the moment.
0: So just back up one bit, Nate. We've heard from V-Line that there'll be limited bus replacements for you in Bendigo. That was zero? That was that limited?
1: Well, look, when I was there, Nick, I was sort of hearing what other hopeful commuters were hearing, which was an announcement over the speakers saying, we do advise passengers, if possible, to seek alternative forms of transport where possible. And yeah, there certainly wasn't any indication that buses would form part of those alternative transports that they were making available.
0: What was the communication like at the station from V-Line letting people know what was happening?
1: In the time that I was there, there were a few announcements over the PAs. I could see workers at the stations walking around, talking to people. But yeah, it seems like they were very much in the dark as much as everybody else was. I remember one announcement said that ETA of when trains will resume was still unknown. So I think, yeah, a lot of scrambling happening at the moment, Nick.
0: A lot of scrambling. And, you know, you mentioned a bit of confusion, but how much anger were you seeing in that waiting room? How much sort of frustration?
1: Yeah, I was seeing a lot of frustration. I was seeing a lot of frustrated people on their phones, making calls, trying to figure out alternate arrangements. I was seeing a lot of people sitting outside on the curb, just looking very forlorn. So not a good morning to be a commuter for sure.
0: Oh, no, good on you, mate. And thank you very much for racing back to tell us about that. What we've got from Telstra is a new statement saying that has just under 90% of calls and data's now flowing successfully across the network. Quote unquote, teams are now working as quickly as possible to restore remaining services and getting all customers back online. What has been the cause of this? Still unknown. What that time frame might be for the last of it? Still unknown. Whether everything will connect automatically? Still unknown. A text has come through saying, Telstra outage, does anything work properly in Victoria? This is one you can't blame Victoria on. This is right around the country at the moment. This is a major problem, not just in our state. And just in terms of what it's meant for public transport, Barbara on the text line saying, my husband left Maroopna at 5:30 a.m. on V-Line, got to Seymour, and then the V-Line train halted for 2 hours. At 8:45, the train started again from Seymour to Melbourne, currently just passed through Wallen about 20 minutes ago. He also had service on his phone. Barbara, thank you very much for your kind words at the end of that. I'd been speaking to someone who was coming from Melbourne to Shepparton. They were stalled at Seymour with very little information. A bus did arrive, but what I was told was there was quite a bit of anger from people waiting because that bus sat out the front, doors closed, not letting anyone on in the cold for half an hour before they then got people on and started moving them through.
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0: Now, as soon as we start hearing more details from Telstra, I'll keep you updated on that as well. You keep me updated with what's going on with you at the moment, particularly the people letting me know that services are slowly coming back. D saying, my Aldi network's back. Spud saying, in Minyip, Telstra is back up and running again. 0467 842 722. Texting me. Please try calling, though, because I need to get a good sense over where the calls are actually getting through as well. And that's on 1300 977 222. There's a lot to chat about after 10 o'clock, including once more into the breach when we're talking about potholes and the state of our regional roads. Now, this is a bit of a different story because yesterday people were saying, well, hang on, we all know it's here. We're all angry about it. We've even been talking to people who are out there spray painting big yellow circles and other images around these potholes, trying to get them fixed. But what can we actually be doing about it? Well, Victorian Farmers Federation have got a bit of a plan on that. They are prompting us to get out there for a 2-week regional road reporting blitz. They want you to be telling, and me, Vic Roads, what is going on. Every single pothole, every single rough road, whether it is Vic Roads, whether it is your local council, they want you out there making sure that those reports are being made. We'll talk about that later this morning. 0467 842 722, 1300 977 222 to call. News now.
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5: Good morning, Natasha McFarlane with ABC News. Telstra has apologised to customers for this morning's nationwide outage, saying it's making good progress on restoring its services. The outages have impacted mobile and data connectivity, payment systems and caused external communication issues. Telstra says around 90% of its calls and data are now flowing successfully across the network. There's no timeline on when the outage will be completely resolved, although customers have been advised to try resetting their mobile phones. Meanwhile, regional commuters at Melbourne's key train station remain stranded as the mobile outage brings services to a halt. Ethan White reports from Southern Cross Station.
6: Crowds have formed out the front of platforms servicing Victoria's regional rail lines, with sandwich boards alerting passengers of the widespread cancellations of all V-Line trains across the state. V-Line has confirmed a radio issue is to blame due to the nationwide Telstra outage. Passengers at Melbourne Southern Cross Station have expressed frustration as the chaos unfolded from about 7 o'clock this morning.
7: What are we going to do, you know, and how long is it going to be for?
8: So my job has been cancelled today.
6: V-Line says a limited number of buses are replacing train routes, but are asking passengers to use other methods of transport.
5: Victoria Police says 000 Victoria remains fully operational and continues to dispatch calls for police despite the Telstra issues. It says the issue is being monitored and assessed, and at this time there is no evidence of any impact to frontline services. Turning to other news now, the federal government is calling on all parties to uphold the terms of the ceasefire deal in the Middle East. The US has launched a series of attacks against Iran and has reimposed sanctions on oil sales in response to strikes on 3 oil tankers in the Strait of Hormuz. Assistant Foreign Affairs Minister Matt Thistlethwaite says the strait needs to be reopened permanently so the world's economy can return to normal.
9: This conflict's gone on for too long, and I think Australians are sick and tired of the stop-start nature of it. They're hopeful that the ceasefire would hold, and our message to all the parties is that ceasefire needs to be upheld.
5: Iranian state media says several people have been injured by shrapnel from enemy projectiles at a commercial pier in the